0: taunting them has prompted international outcry. Rafi Bujikanian has more.
1: Human dignity must be upheld.
2: Foreign Affairs Minister Anita Anand revealing Canada is summoning its Israeli ambassador. Some 50 boats met near Turkey last week, saying they would pierce through the naval blockade on Gaza. Israel stopped the flotilla in international waters. Israel's National Security Minister Itamar Ben-Gvir posted video of activists at a detainment center. One can be seen getting pushed to the ground after shouting at her captors. Most detainees are on the floor, their hands zip-tied. Ben-Gvir himself raising an Israeli flag over them. He's previously been sanctioned by Canada for inciting violence. Now, Israeli Prime Minister Benjamin Netanyahu says his minister's treatment of detainees is not in line with his country's norms and values. Also calling the activists terrorist supporters, saying authorities will deport them. Rafi Bujikanian, CBC News, Ottawa.
0: The Ontario Health Ministry says one person who recently traveled to East Africa is being tested for the Ebola virus. It says the test is being done out of an abundance of caution given the person's recent travel history. The Public Health Agency of Canada says there has never been a case of Ebola in Canada. The ongoing outbreak of the virus in the Democratic Republic of the Congo, as well as Uganda, is suspected of killing around 130 people. It involves a rare strain of Ebola, which has no vaccine. The Parliamentary Budget Officer says 13 FIFA World Cup games hosted in Toronto and Vancouver will come at a price tag of more than $1 billion. And as Tricia Kindleman tells us, the World Cup tourism may not be enough to recoup the costs.
3: Of the estimated $1 billion price tag to host games in Vancouver and Toronto, Ottawa will cover about half. Federal dollars are focused on infrastructure and security expenses, including nearly $80 million for RCMP services. The report also says that any cost overruns will fall to the host cities or their provincial governments. Meanwhile, questions linger about the demand to see the World Cup. Destination Vancouver says that compared to this time last year, hotel bookings are down around 20%, while room rates are about 113% higher than last year. Economist Brian New says there is still some hope those bookings will come through.
4: As we kind of move into this period, there'll probably be some more last-minute bookings that kind of drive up some of that demand, as some of those booking prices probably fall at the hotels.
3: Meanwhile, some fans say the high cost of tickets is deterring them from attending. Tricia Kindleman, CBC News, Toronto.
0: Ottawa wants to send the head of Canada's military to Brussels for a top job with NATO. It's nominating General Jenny Carignan for chair of the alliance's military committee. If selected, she would serve as Secretary General Mark Rutte's main advisor on military affairs. Carignan would continue as Canada's chief of defense staff during the selection process for the role with NATO. That's your World This Hour. For news anytime, visit our website, cbcnews.ca. For CBC News, I'm Kaz Boivin.
5: Good afternoon. Welcome back to On the Coast here on CBC. I'm Michelle Elliott, sitting in for Gloria Macarenko. Thanks so much for joining us. Coming up in this half hour of the program, should Canadian taxpayers have to pay more than $1 billion to host 13 World Cup games? We'll weigh the costs and benefits of hosting FIFA with a UBC business professor. Plus, we have been hearing from you about spending time in nature. Got that lovely email about forest bathing. We're actually going to hear more about the science behind forest bathing and forest therapy, and that is coming up in a few minutes. Right now it's 5:05, and Robert Zimmerman is here with your CBC News headlines.
6: Michelle, Ferry Creek anti-logging protesters have won an appeal against a court ruling that denied the certification of their proposed class action lawsuit. Vancouver Council has unanimously backed a plan to make the first three levels of swimming lessons free, and Victoria Mayor Marion Alto has announced her bid for re-election. More local news coming up at the bottom of the hour.
5: Thank you very much, Rob. And Steve Jung is here with the latest on the roads.
7: Michelle, we're watching a crash in Surrey on Fraser Highway westbound before King George Boulevard. The westbound direction has been blocked by this. In Maple Ridge, a crash on Lougheed Highway westbound at Jim Robson Way also has the westbound direction blocked. And we continue watching just some other things around the region as well. Arbutus Street will be closed to vehicle traffic between West 8th Avenue and West Broadway. That's starting at 7 o'clock this evening and going until 6.

0: 6 tomorrow morning. That's going on for about another 2 weeks or so as work continues on the Broadway subway project. Keeping in mind that daytime utility work impacts could also continue. West Broadway is down to a single lane in each direction between U and Burrard Streets. Left turns from West Broadway onto Arbutus could be impacted by this, and during those peak driving hours, we could also see the right turns affected as well. Anything else you see out there, you can always let us know. 236-330-2623. 236-330-2623. We'll have more on the roads coming up in just a few minutes.
1: Steve, thank you very much. In our weather, it's still very nice outside. Of course, we're looking at a sunny day tomorrow as well. Right now, a pretty sunny afternoon, sitting at 18 degrees. Tomorrow, our high will be 20 degrees, quite warm, mainly sunny. And same thing for Friday, a sunny day with a high of 20 degrees. That'll continue into Saturday. Things clouding over on Sunday and cooling down to a high of 15 degrees. And you have been sending us your emails about what being out in nature means to you. Got this great one from Glenn. Forest bathing is the bomb. B-O-M-B or the bomb, B-A-L-M. That's great, Glenn. Thank you very much. Yesterday, he writes, we took an out-of-town guest to Lighthouse Park. Unlike Stanley Park, which has its own special beauty, Lighthouse Park has never been logged. Nowhere else within a few hundred miles of the city can claim that status. It's worth every breath or evergreen aerosol to drive or take a quick bus ride there. Parking is no longer free, and the welcoming sign seems to have been removed, hopefully for repair, but the vistas combined with the enveloping embrace of ancient cedars and firs, hemlock and arbutus make this a must-breathe, must-bathe experience for everyone. Pure West Coast magic. Oh, yeah, it really is the bomb. You're right, Glenn. I love Lighthouse Park, and especially that, you know, once you get past the forest onto the rocky outcrop there. And yes, looking over at the view, it is just spectacular. Thank you very much for that, Glenn, emailing us on the coast at cbc.ca. Let us know, too, where you like to go and what it means to you, what it does to you to spend time in nature. And we'll hear more about that, the science behind it, coming up in 10 minutes from now. Right now it's 5:09. This is On the Coast on CBC. I'm Michelle Elliott, sitting in for Gloria Makarenko. More than $1 billion. That is how much Canadian taxpayers will pay to host 13 FIFA World Cup games in just a few weeks. That's according to the Parliamentary Budget Officer. Those are very different figures from what we heard before, when Vancouver Mayor Ken Sim estimated that the games were the equivalent of 30 to 40 Super Bowls. Here's Ken Sim speaking to CBC in 2024 after we learned Vancouver would host 7 games.
2: I'm super pumped. Like, literally, it pains me to be sitting down right now. I want to be jumping up and down. It's absolutely amazing. I think World Cup will light a fire under everyone's behind, so to speak, and it will make us want to build more faster. So not only can we run a very successful World Cup in a couple of years, but also it will set the city up for future success when it comes to conventions and conferences and just tourism in general.
1: That's Vancouver Mayor Ken Sim back in 2024. Now, new numbers indicate FIFA fever may be muted. Vancouver hotel bookings are down 20% compared to the same time last year, according to Destination Vancouver. At the FIFA festival, premium tickets, even for Canada's games, remain mostly unsold. Joining me now for his analysis is Jarrett Vaughan, adjunct professor at the UBC Sauder School of Business. Good afternoon.
3: Hi, Michelle. Thanks for having me.
1: Thank you for joining us. What do you make of that number, more than $1 billion in public funding to go toward hosting 13 soccer games?
3: I think as a Canadian taxpayer, we always need to be reticent or a bit concerned when the government decides to spend our money. It doesn't really matter what it is, but our current government and the federal government of Canada hasn't really shown us a great track record that they are efficient at spending our dollars. And so although it's really exciting to have events like this, and it undoubtedly will do positive things for the city, but public spending isn't free. It reflects choices and trade-offs. So the question is, with this $1 billion that our Canadians are putting into FIFA, what are we actually going to get back?
1: And what do you think we will get back?
3: I think over the long term, it's always good for a place like Vancouver to be seen on the world stage. I mean, a few aerial shots of this city, people were inspired to come here because it's undoubtedly one of the most beautiful places in the world. But the challenge is going to be, what happens if those visitors don't come? What happens if they don't come to the games? What happens if it's just simply too expensive to be here? And so are the trade-offs worth it? And we won't know for a long time. We won't know for many months after the games.
1: Right. And a lot of the justification is for exactly that, right? Putting the cities of Toronto and Vancouver on the map, gaining worldwide attention. Is it quantifiable? You know, are the benefits going to be quantifiable down the road?
3: It is difficult to quantify long term. Certainly we'll know relatively closely what the revenue increases were in the city during the games. When we think about ticket sales, hotel revenues, we look at transportation usage and things like that. And so we can understand what the immediate economic benefits are, or the drawbacks if there are no benefits. But to know long term, it's difficult to calculate. But we can look back at past events and we think about Expo 86, or we think about the 2010 Vancouver Winter Olympic Games here in this city. And we know that they had a positive economic impact. Now, some people may argue, well, they drove housing costs up. Maybe that wasn't a positive thing for the city for some people's perspective. But by and large, the exposure of these games are helpful for the city's tourism industry. The question is it worth the $1 billion that the federal government is putting into it? Will Vancouver and Toronto both reap those benefits? And does the taxpayer in Saskatoon or Whitehorse and Red Deer need to be putting in their tax dollars for the benefits of British Columbians and Ontarians?
1: What the Parliamentary Budget Officer is saying is that this is comparable to previous World Cups, this expense. What do you make of that? It said roughly in line with what was spent on previous tournaments.
3: Yeah, it seems like that's actually accurate if the federal government actually does only spend this amount. It seems like some games were more affordable than this, and some games were spending up to $120 million per game. We're at around $80 million. And so, you know, it seems like that is correct. But we also need to understand with inflation, it seems like the government's actually doing a pretty good job here. I'm just really skeptical that those numbers are accurate. And what we often see in any government situation is that through bureaucratic challenges and inefficiencies, that is actually way more expensive than what we anticipate.
1: Right, because there will be further updates, right, to municipal and provincial spending over the coming weeks. And the PBO noted that there still may be changes for those expected costs.
3: That's correct. And maybe another thing to note, just because other countries did a worse job of managing their budgets doesn't mean that $80 million is a good deal for Canadians. If we look at other countries that are spending this amount of money or more than this per game, just because we're in line with that, all we're doing is comparing ourselves to maybe other poorly operating governments. And so it's not actually a win for Canadians if the other governments also did a really bad job.
1: Right. It's just, it's comparable is what they say. But whether okay, I see what you're saying. When I look at the breakdown of these costs, you know, some of them are for transfers to other levels of government to support security activities. So some security costs, multiple uses for as well for Canadian heritage, preparation for the FIFA Men's World Cup, and again, security and things like that. Are those things that should be up to government? You know, FIFA being the gigantic business that it is, why isn't it paying for putting on these events?
3: Exactly. That is exactly the right question. If FIFA is profitable, the market, not the government, should finance the infrastructure and the hosting costs. If FIFA truly is a world-class event that people all over the world truly do care about, why is it that governments have to finance it, not independent corporations, companies, donors, sponsors, ticket sales? And this is exactly the right question. Because if hosting the event is truly profitable and beneficial, why does it require the taxpayer to subsidize the games? Government should be cautious about using public money. It should be cautious to support private organizations, particularly when the economic benefits are uncertain and that the risks are falling on all citizens in the whole country.
1: And yet governments do, clamor to do so, right? To be able to host these games. You heard the excitement there from Mayor Ken Sim. So why do governments put themselves forward for this?
3: So there is a perception that this is beneficial to the economy, and it may. I'm not saying that it's not, and I'm not saying that it's not possible. But, you know, in any centralized authority, there is always this challenge for individuals' pride to be part of this world-class event, to say that we did it, we hosted it, we're part of it. And it's exciting for those in centralized authority to say that they were the ones that led the charge on this. It looks good on each individual's resume. And I'm not accusing Ken Sim of that at all, but it certainly does look at the root of the issue around pride in politicians.
1: There's also just the excitement that can be generated. And again, perhaps hard to quantify, but when you look at that the local excitement, how do you measure that, the impact that it has on the community?
3: I think it was interesting when we look at the Vancouver 2010 Winter Olympics, and we had this enormous national pride because we knew we could do something here. We could be part of this. We could win gold medals. I don't think any Canadians are going into the World Cup thinking, hey, we might win this. This is going to build national pride. And so it's a different feeling around this. And it doesn't seem like there's the excitement in the city like we had during the Olympics. And certainly, obviously, the scale is not the same. So it's challenging to compare. But there was an enormous amount of excitement when Taylor Swift was in Vancouver last year. And it doesn't seem like we have that same excitement for FIFA World Cup. And so why is it that it seems like this is almost like a side event? And maybe it's because we're too far out, you know? Maybe it's because we're still a month away. Mm. But maybe that excitement will build. But it doesn't seem like there's that momentum at this point.
1: Jarrett, how are you going to assess this at the end of the event?
3: I mean, we'll see government reports and we'll have to trust those as much as we can. You know, certainly like the vibe of the city, the excitement, the environment will be a way that many of us are going to judge whether this was a success or not. We're going to judge it by what was the average daily rate in the hotel rooms, you know, how many flights were coming into the city, how many tickets were sold and at what value. And that revenue will also be a way that we can judge whether this was a success or not. And maybe we actually might judge this as a success because maybe it becomes more affordable. Maybe this was a successful World Cup because it actually became cheaper than what we had initially thought it was going to be. And maybe that was better for the citizens of Canada because they could actually afford to go to watch a game.
1: 3 weeks out, we'll look at all of those factors as we lead toward the games and afterward. Good to talk to you. Thank you very much.
3: Thanks, Michelle.
1: Jarrett Vaughan is an adjunct professor at the UBC Sauder School of Business. 19 minutes past 5 o'clock now. 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
0: Michelle, we're getting reports now of a crash in Coquitlam. This is on Highway 1 eastbound, just after the King Edward overpass in the far right lane. In Maple Ridge, we still see lots of delays following a crash on Lougheed Highway westbound at Jim Robson Way. The westbound direction still blocked. Lots of heavy delays still in the area. Got a little bit of good news, though. The crash in Surrey, Fraser Highway westbound before King George Boulevard, that looks to be cleared. Watch out for just some lingering delays. Looks like afternoon commute volume at this time. But that crash is no longer a factor. I'll have more coming up in just a few minutes.

0: Steve, thank you very much. It's 20 minutes past 5 o'clock now, and this is On the Coast. The United States today formally indicted former Cuban President Raul Castro on charges of murder. It's the latest effort by U.S. President Donald Trump to ratchet up pressure against Cuba and its communist regime, which his administration would like to see collapse. Raul Castro is 94. He's being indicted for ordering in 1996 the downing in international waters of American civilian planes operated by Cuban exiles. For more on the big picture now, we're joined by John Kirk. He's a professor emeritus of Latin American Studies at Dalhousie University. He's in Halifax. Good afternoon. Thanks for joining us.
1: Good afternoon, Michelle.
0: What do you make of the timing here? Why this indictment and why now?
1: It's interesting because this all goes back to February 1996 when a Cuban exile group called Brothers to the Rescue had for over a year been overflying Havana as well as rescuing people on rafts. We've heard about the humanitarian gestures, but people have forgotten what it meant. Try and imagine what it was like to have planes overflying the capital city and dropping leaflets urging people to rise up and overthrow the Cuban government. The Cuban government protested, said please don't do this. The American government, the Federal Aviation Administration, condemned, and I quote, further taunting of the Cuban government. The State Department called the actions of Brothers to the Rescue, quote, flagrant violations. They continued to do this. And in the end, the Cuban government has said, if you do this, we'll shoot you down. They did it one more time and they were shot down. The FAA, interestingly enough, afterwards condemned not just the Cubans, but also the careless and reckless actions of Brothers to the Rescue, which were endangering the lives of the Cubans on the planes. And they ordered them to cease and desist, which they did. So that's been lost in the shuffle. So that was in 1996. So 30 years later, why? And I think it's just the latest tool in the toolbox of policies being devised and designed by the Trump administration. For me, it's death by a thousand cuts. In the sense that Trump is trying desperately to bring about regime change, along with Marco Rubio as Secretary of State. Trump has 2 weeks ago said that we're going to bring the world's largest aircraft carrier and berth it 100 meters off the shore in Havana. I can take Cuba whenever I want to, he said. In the past 2 weeks, there have been several dozen spy plane flights around Cuba by the United States. Perhaps worst of all is the fuel blockade. There's only been one oil tanker in 4 months coming into Cuba. So there is a resulting humanitarian crisis. Sanctions against any foreign businesses have been introduced. And Sherritt International, the big Canadian mining company, is perhaps the most affected. Sanctions against shipping companies that take food into Cuba. The visit of the CIA director a week ago. So all these things are sort of psychological operations against the Cuban government. And I see that the 30-year later indictment is just being the latest in the tool in the toolbox.
0: So when Donald Trump says, as he did just a little while ago, when asked by reporters about this, he said there will be no escalation in Cuba after this indictment. What do you take from that?
1: Well, I think when he was talking about Venezuela, he'd said that he was going to play nice, and then he said he was going to intervene, and then he sort of said that he could make a deal with Maduro. In Iran, the same thing. If you look at the number of changing positions I do want to emphasize that I think that President Trump has changes his mind more frequently than any other politician I've ever heard of. So who knows what's going on? It wouldn't surprise me if he did try to take over the economy of Cuba and make money for himself in the process, as he's done in Gaza, or whether he actually will invade, or whether he will try to do a Maduro number kidnap Raul Castro. I think that's highly unlikely because I think the optics of a 95-year-old man described by Marco Rubio as, quote, incompetent and senile, being paraded manacled to a New York courtroom, I think that's highly unlikely. But with Trump, to answer your question, who knows? He's changed his mind so many times on so many foreign policies.
0: You've mentioned Secretary of State Marco Rubio, and he has a history with this, right? Can you take us through that?
1: Yeah, sure. Marco Rubio's parents came to Cuba as exiles, not during the Castro years, but during the Batista years, the government before Fidel Castro. That's significant because initially he claimed to be an exile from the Castro. His parents were from the Castro regime. They weren't. Marco Rubio grew up in Miami, where his entire life, his entire work has been as a professional politician. And as a result, he knows how to pull the ropes. He knows that the people who surround him are Cuban exiles who want to bring about massive regime change in Cuba. He firmly believes in for that to happen. Some people claim that he would love to be president of Cuba. The bottom line is that he is an extremely right-wing Republican who wants to bring about regime change in Cuba, both for personal reasons, like he firmly believes this, and all his life he's lived in this this sort of atmosphere, but also because this is what his constituents demand. So Marco Rubio is a key figure. And while Donald Trump can be seen perhaps wanting to do as he did in Venezuela and to control the economy, Marco Rubio wants to go far deeper and to bring about genuine regime change in Cuba.
0: Where does this leave Cubans right now, you know, given how weak the regime is, the blockades on energy products? Where does this leave people living there at the moment?
1: Well, every day I'm in touch with the 30 people. We're on an email chain every day, and I exchange opinions with them. They're almost all are in Cuba, going through a tough time. They have in Havana 3 hours of electricity a day, so their kids are restless at nighttime because it's hot and they don't have a fan. They can't put food in the fridge because there's only got 3 hours of electricity. They can only use their computer certain times to get electricity. It's tough. In the hospitals, the much vaunted Cuban medical system is in desperate shape. 100,000 surgeries have been postponed because of a lack of fuel to generate to power the generators, including 10,000 operations for kids. There are 12,000 pregnant women waiting for ultrasounds, but again, lack of energy. So the question is that food's not being trucked in from the countryside. Factories are closed. So life conditions, according to the UN, are basically humanitarian. They're a disaster. So what's going to happen? Will people continue to feel frustrated and angry and turn their anger on the government? Or will they hope that aid comes in from Mexico or from Russia? Some aid has been given by Canada, not sufficient in my interpretation. What will Trump do? Trump's falling popularity in the midterms coming up might make him want to do something crazy. But the people are suffering, not the Cuban government, it's the people.
0: What are you watching for in the days to come, John?
1: To see what's happening in Iran, because what happens in Iran will determine whether Trump stays with Iran or tries to get an easier target, Cuba. Looking at the level of social frustration in Cuba, looking at whether the international community can provide food and fuel. But again, one thing I don't think we'll see is a 95-year-old man being paraded in front of the TV cameras in New York.
0: Really appreciate your talking to us and giving us this context. Thank you.
1: You're very welcome, Michelle.
0: John Kirk is a professor emeritus of Latin American studies at Dalhousie University. 5:29 now, and Steve's back with a look at the roads.
2: Well, Michelle, we do have reports of another crash, this one in Coquitlam. It's on Highway 1 eastbound on Highway 1, just after the King Edward Street overpass in the far right lane. And we do have some good news to share, however. That earlier crash in Surrey, we were watching this one on Fraser Highway westbound before King George Boulevard. That has been cleared, and it looks like that crash in Maple Ridge, Lougheed Highway westbound at Jim Robson Way, that is now gone as well. We also continue watching just some of the very typical delays at the usual trouble spots around our region. Eastbound traffic on Highway 1 just on the North Shore, heading down through the cut towards the Ironworkers Memorial Bridge. Very heavily congested due to an earlier stall that happened there, and also just afternoon commute volume. We'll have more coming up after the news.
0: Steve, thank you. 17 degrees under cloudy skies. We'll go down to a low of 10 degrees tonight. We'll talk about forest bathing coming up after the news. This is On the Coast on CBC. I'm Michelle Elliott.
3: This is CBC News from Vancouver. I'm Robert Zimmerman at the top of the news. Plans for a potential pipeline from Alberta to BC were top of mind as the Premier and Prime Minister Mark Carney met this morning here in Vancouver. Jessica Chung has more.
4: There's no doubt in my mind that the Prime Minister is a friend to British Columbia.
5: Premier David Eby exchanging pleasantries alongside Prime Minister Mark Carney before going into a closed-door meeting in Vancouver, while also reiterating his staunch opposition to an Alberta-BC pipeline.
4: Part of friendship is telling each other the truth, and part of the truth for British Columbia is that that development work that we're doing has to go hand-in-hand with environmental protection for the next generation, including the North Coast tanker ban.
5: And this follows Eby's criticism of Ottawa's energy deal with Alberta. Now, ahead of the meeting, Carney spoke at the Greater Vancouver Board of Trade. He was frank about his commitment to expanding Canada's energy economy, which includes the proposed pipeline.
6: If things get stalled here, we're going to be spending more time elsewhere in the country because we need to move forward.
5: Eby says he also plans to highlight BC's hard-hit softwood lumber sector, which was recently excluded from the federal government's tariff relief programs. Jessica Chung, CBC News, Vancouver.
3: BC's tourism and sports minister is disputing the estimated cost of hosting the FIFA World Cup here in Vancouver. With 3 weeks left until the event, it's still not clear just how much it will cost taxpayers. Emily Fagan has more.
7: I would not take the numbers that the PBO has provided as a fact and information.
8: That's Minister Ann Kang responding following a report from the Parliamentary Budget Officer. It estimated Canada will spend more than $1 billion to host the Games in Toronto and Vancouver. Half of that funding is from Ottawa. The other half is shared between the provincial and municipal governments.
7: It does not take into account the positive offsetting of the revenues and recoveries that we have made.
8: Critics like Carson Bindo with the Canadian Taxpayers Federation says the lack of financial transparency so close to the Games is unacceptable.
9: It certainly looks like the provincial government has handed FIFA a blank check signed by the taxpayers.
8: Kang says the province will announce the estimated cost of the Games next week. Emily Fagan, CBC News, Victoria.
3: Vancouver City Council has unanimously backed a plan to make the first three levels of swimming lessons free. The proposal, pitched by Mayor Ken Sim, would prioritize access for kids aged 3 to 12. Councillor Sean Orr pressed the mayor on how the city would cover the cost, which is estimated at $420,000. Sim says staff will review the spending.
10: Considering that we've asked the park board to find $15 million in savings due to the zero means zero budget, where will we find the money for this?
11: We've already generated a lot of additional non-tax revenues through sponsorships and the learnings from the mayor's budget task force, as an example.
3: There's no timeline for city and park board staff to hammer out the details of the program. Well, some Chilliwack residents may start to see some credits on their utility bills after weeks of missed garbage pickups by the city's new contractor. Keir Junos has more.
12: In Chilliwack's community of Yarrow, Bob Mahaychuk says his garbage has been piling up for weeks. He says the city's new garbage pickup contractor, E360S, has been dropping the ball.
13: And they missed it the first time, May 1st. They were supposed to be there. They missed it the next week. And they missed it this week as well.
12: Mayor Ken Popov says the contractor will be fined for breaching their contract, anywhere between $300 per side of the street missed or $100 per residence. He says he can't put a number to how many people are impacted.
14: We want to be fair to our citizens of Chilliwack, and it's going to come by way of the fines that we're going to impose.
12: The city will explore passing that money back to residents as a credit on their utility bills. E360S didn't respond to requests for comment before broadcast, but the city said in a statement that staff illnesses and mechanical issues have led to pickup issues.
14: People get sick. You got to have coverage. So again, that's not our problem.
12: Keir Junos, CBC News, Chilliwack.
3: The latest attempted extortion victim is the president of Cricket Canada. Arvinder Khosa confirms to CBC News that his Newton home was shot at early this morning. Several bullet holes could be seen in the door, windows, and exterior of the home. Nobody was hurt. And a man has been rescued after spending 2 days trapped upside down in his vehicle. The truck had rolled down a steep embankment off a remote Forest Service road. Shelley Joyce has more.
15: He was kind of starting to lose hope after the first few days. And so I'm sure when he heard them calling out to him, he was pretty happy.
16: Missing for 2 days, trapped in his vehicle upside down, an Adams Lake man is lucky to be alive after rolling down a steep embankment on a Forest Service road near Chase, northeast of Kamloops. Jennifer Pooley is with the Adams Lake Indian Band. She says relatives went out to search when the man had been missing for 2 days, and that's when they spotted his vehicle.
15: There for probably about 2 days, pinned in the vehicle. Upside down, actually. So no water, he was
16: a precarious rescue involved several fire departments and the RCMP. The man in his early 30s is being treated for dehydration, and his elderly dog that he had with him at the time of the rollover, well, he's been found.
15: He was worried about his dog first thing. That's what he was asking for. And the dog is fine, and he's home now waiting for his owner to come back.
16: Shelley Joyce, CBC News, Kamloops.
3: And that's the CBC News from Vancouver.
0: Hello, welcome back to On the Coast here on CBC. I'm Michelle Elliott. I'm sitting in for Gloria this week here on the program. And coming up, your next doctor's visit might come with a prescription for a walk in the forest. Yes, originating in Japan, the practice of forest bathing is moving into medicine. We'll talk to a UBC expert on that. Plus, CBC Money columnist Bruce Sellery will tell us why he thinks a little bit of summer spending can make all the difference when you're feeling a little tense. That's coming up at 10 to 6. Right now it's 5:37 and Steve Jung is here with the latest on the roads.
2: Michelle, still waiting for updates on a crash in Coquitlam on Highway 1 eastbound after the King Edward Street overpass. This is in the far right lane and we do have crews currently on scene for that. Hopefully they'll have it out of the way soon. Otherwise, just some very typical delays at the usual trouble spots around our region. We do have very, very heavy delays eastbound on Highway 1, just heading across the North Shore, down through the cut and towards the ironworkers. Now, part of this can be attributed to an earlier crash that happened there and that was snarling up traffic for a good long while. Traffic going through the Cassiar Tunnel is easing in the eastbound direction, but westbound it actually is fairly heavy right now, heading to the south end of the ironworkers as people make their way home. Burnaby Lake stretch of Highway 1 remains fairly congested. Portman Bridge, however, is cleared after an earlier stall was removed from the west end of the bridge. Some northbound delays on the Queensborough Bridge going between Richmond and New Westminster, but the Alex Fraser is looking all clear in both directions. We'll have more coming up in just a few minutes.
0: Steve, thank you very much. Sitting at 17 degrees under cloudy skies now in Vancouver. And we'll go down to a low of 10 degrees tonight. And tomorrow, the sunshine will be back. Mainly sunny with a high of 20 degrees going down to 12 degrees overnight. Same story on Friday, 20 degrees under sunny skies. And Saturday as well, we'll get the clouds rolling in on Sunday. And we'll get a high of just 15 degrees and some showers rolling in on Monday. It's 5:38 now here on the coast. Well, today on the show, we have been talking about the benefits of spending time in nature. And our intern, Christina Park, hit the streets of Vancouver to hear what it does for people to get outdoors.
17: I grew up on a farm, so I have to have trees around me. So our condo has trees outside our window and the forest is my happy place.
18: What would happen if you could not spend time in nature?
17: I would get depressed, probably.
19: It's just something where if we don't have that, it just feels like our day has been really closed in, and so we get out as much as we can.
18: What do you think are the benefits of being out in nature?
20: Mental health as a whole is so much more better. I de-stress outside in nature, and it's honestly so lovely to just get some sun on your face every day. I feel so much better.
19: I think that a lot of the issues that we have, like personal issues that people have, are a result of their world closing in on themselves, whether you're living in a condo or whether your world is online. And I think Going out to a place like Pacific Spirit Park where you're out in nature and with other people, like there are other like-minded people, you say hello, somehow your world just gets a little larger if you're out in nature.
0: Wow, those are some people speaking to our intern, Christina Park. Now, to explore the science behind the benefits of spending time in nature, in greenery, we're joined now by Guan Yu Wong, professor at UBC's Faculty of Forestry. He's also a member of MINT, the UBC Multidisciplinary Institute of Nature Therapy. And this promotes forest therapy using scientific research. Professor Wong, good afternoon. Can you hear me, Professor?
1: Yes.
0: Thank you very much for joining us. I wonder if you heard the folks who were just speaking in that tape we played just now.
1: Yes, I see her clear. Yeah.
0: Yes.
1: Thank you.
0: What stood out to you from what people had to say?
1: Yeah, you know, the people going outside for the forest, it has so many different benefits. You know, the people have the good to the nature, particularly in the nature, we have so many elements, landscape, different soundscape that can help us to reboost our immune system. And there have many, many other chemicals was emitted from forest that can be also can provide them help for the mental, also for our fatigue.
0: So the different soundscapes and the different landscapes, can you tell us the science behind how that actually affects us? And you say it actually helps, has an impact on our immune system?
1: Yes. You know, in a forest way, different kind of the forest that can have different function, particularly in the forest in our Vancouver area, it's mainly a conifer that can emit a lot of alpha pythene, beta pythene. That's very good for our human health, particularly for enhance our immune system. Particularly like a pine thing emit from pine tree and cedar, and beta pine seed from oak tree, and they have the different function. For upper pine seed, they can support for our nervous system to increase our immune system, and beta pine seed especially come from oak tree, they can help us to get over our depressions.
0: Well, so what about the mental health part of it? I think anecdotally, people can observe that, right? How they feel when they're out in nature. But what does the science tell us? How does that work then?
1: Yeah, you go to the forest. You particularly in the forest therapy is different, like just walking or doing exercise in forest. When you go to the forest, you slow down yourself. You're using our meditation or also mindfulness practice. So you inhale all the phytocyte, that's chemical emit from the forest. And that kind of chemical can, as I mentioned, can support you for reduce your cortisol level and to help you to calm you down and to help you to reduce your anxiety.
0: Okay, so forest therapy, you would differentiate that from, say, going for like a trail run, that those are different things?
1: Yes, it's totally different. They had a different procedure based on the different the target population. For those, you had the recovering from illness, or you had the stress from you walk, you have to get into the different kind of procedure to help you to get over your anxiety or your help you recovering from the sickness.
0: Now, the goal here from the MINT project is to integrate forest bathing into the health system. How common is it now for doctors to actually prescribe being out in nature?
1: Yeah, in BC, we are fortunate to have the BC Park Foundation, also the Professor Marissa Lam. They are working with BC Park, and we prescribe for the doctor to prescribe the green prescription to go to the nature to spend, like, if you have time, you spend 2 hours a week in the forest. If you don't have time, that broad of the 2 hours, you can go to the forest for 20 to 30 minutes per day. So that can help you as well.
0: Okay, if you don't want to wait for a prescription, can you give us some advice on how we should approach that? You know, what are some kinds of scenery we should look for, and how should we approach that time?
1: You know, we are so fortunate, particularly in Vancouver, we have the Spirit Park, we have the Stanley Park, where in Burnaby, you have Central Park, you have Burnaby Lake. Mm-hmm. Those areas is perfect for forest therapy. So we, you know, after our working hour, you like 4 or 5 o'clock or 6 o'clock, you still have the sunshine. So we can go to those parks to spend like 20 minutes, 30 minutes. It's good. All weekend, you can spend 2 hours in Lost Park.
0: And go slow.
1: Yes, go slow. Mindfulness to using your five sensory to connect yourself into the forest. And we have that kind of the, at UBC, we create different kind of procedure. We have also had a video and audio you can use to when you have you alone. You don't need to have the forest therapy guide. You can do it by yourself. Just follow that kind of the guideline.
0: Okay, some guidelines from UBC then. And what's the website for that?
1: MIND, UBC MIND, MINT. Yeah,
0: UBC. UBC MINT, MINT, the Multidisciplinary yes. Institute of Nature yes. Therapy.
1: Yes. Yeah. We also provide some free session for the people if you want to sign up.
0: Oh, wonderful. Yes, I'll be looking at that. Very inspiring. Thank you so much, Professor.
1: Thank you. Thank you so much for having me.
0: Guan Yu Wong is a professor at UBC's Forestry Department. It's about 14 minutes now before 6 o'clock. Go slow in nature.
2: Go slow.
0: How is traffic? Slow?
2: Slow depending on where you are, yeah. For sure. We do have a crash that we're still keeping an eye on. This is in Coquitlam on Highway 1 eastbound after the King Edward Street overpass in the far right lane. Crews are currently on scene for this one. Hopefully they'll have it out of the way soon. Traffic for the most part at some of the usual busy spots is starting to ease, but it remains busy at some other places. Northbound on Highway 99, just at the south end of the Massey Tunnel, is very slow because of all the traffic merging there. And because of counterflow, there's only one lane going in that northbound direction, so it's a little bit slow going there. We also have very heavy delays eastbound on Highway 1, just heading down through the cut on the North Shore and going towards the Iron Workers Memorial Bridge. That's been an issue for much of this afternoon following an earlier crash, likely to remain that way for the remainder of this afternoon. But hopefully it'll start easing soon. Please be patient while that gets resolved. We'll have one last look at the roads coming up in about 10 minutes.
0: Steve, thank you very much. And it is about 13 minutes now before 6 o'clock here on the coast. Well, in personal finance, numbers matter. And the news yesterday from Statistics Canada showed what most of us already knew. Prices were going up. So today, money columnist Bruce Sellery is here to talk about the numbers, yes, but also to give some advice that goes beyond the numbers. Bruce is the CEO of the nonprofit credit counseling agency, Credit Canada. Hi there, Bruce.
4: Hello.
0: Well, first, what did you make of the inflation numbers?
4: Pretty much as expected. So March was up 2.4%, April up 2.8%. If there is any good news, and I'm stretching here, it is that some economists expected the inflation number to exceed 3%, which it did not. Gas prices were up almost 30% year over year, and the number would have been higher had it not been for the removal of the excise tax on fuel. Food inflation actually pulled back a little bit from 4% in March to 3.5% in April, but it's important to note that these percentages represent price increases. The increase slowed ever so slightly in April. It doesn't mean that prices declined. The Bank of Canada will make its next rate announcement on June 10th, and it seems likely that they will stand pat on rates at this point because inflation isn't so broadly felt across other parts of the economy that they will have to act.
0: Now, summer, it will soon be here. So what words of money wisdom do you have as people gear down a little bit?
4: Shift to a positive focus. I have gotten very tired of myself these last couple of weeks. Yes, there has been a lot of bad news that affects your personal finances, and it is my job to bring some insight on what all that means. But come on, I know I have been a bit of a fun sponge, soaking up all the fun. So it is time to shift the focus back to the positive. So here's the idea. The quality of your life in the present is a function of the future that you're living into. Think about it. You've got some dreaded task, and on the days that you have something to look forward to afterwards, a meal, a TV show, time with friends or family, it's a little bit easier. And I believe that the ability to look forward to something is a skill. It isn't a reflection of your reality. It's not your temperament. It is a skill that you can learn just like any other skill.
0: So how do you build the skill?
4: Practice. So identify things that are already in your future that you're looking forward to. So for example, in July, my dad and stepmother are hosting something called Celebration. And it is a tradition. I know, I love even just saying the word. It is a tradition that dates back many decades. There are t-shirts, there are special desserts. Oh, we all sing gosh. Johnny Appleseed. The skill is not planning the event. I just show up for it. The skill is in putting Celebration front and center, top of mind. I actually have a piece of paper that includes a list of things that I'm looking forward to. And I write on it all the time and I add things on it all the time. So I want our listeners to write out their own list. Maybe they've got a vacation booked. Maybe there's a street festival they always go to. The second part of the skill is brainstorming new things to look forward to and literally add them to the list. Why? Because the quality of your life in the present is a function of the future that you're living into. And these could be experiences, events, books, movies. AI can be a big help here. You're like, I live in Vancouver. I like to do X and Y. My budget is this. Give me a list of 5 things to look forward to. Then put that street festival onto your calendar. You might also brainstorm people that you would look forward to seeing. So think about who's your guaranteed good time friend. And if you don't have one, if you can't name that person, you need to go shopping for new friends because everyone needs a guaranteed good time friend.
0: A guaranteed good time friend. Okay, oh, yeah. People are looking through their contact list right now.
4: Who's the guaranteed good time?
0: Who is that? Okay, so as a money columnist, though, how do you connect these things?
4: Because I'm going to recommend you spend money on some of these things. Now, I know some of our listeners are driving while I say this. I want you to put your hands on the wheel, 10 and 2. No one's veering off into the ditch just because Bruce Celery said you might need to spend some money. It doesn't have to be a big amount. Remember, life is meant to be lived. Money is meant to be spent. Money is a great tool to enable the living of a great life. And the pitfall is that sometimes people don't spend, or they spend their money on things that don't deliver what they actually want. Maybe in the short term, sure. Who doesn't love takeout? Everybody loves takeout. We crave instant gratification more today than at any other time in history. Mm. But maybe takeout tonight isn't what does it for you. Maybe an event to look forward to in a couple weeks is a more effective way of using the money tool. So what I'm saying is not just spend. What I'm saying is be intentional about spending. And in particular, spend on some things that will occur in the future so you can look forward to them in the present.
0: That's so true. If you're planning for, let's say if you're going on a trip, planning brings you so much fun.
4: Yeah.
0: So if you're not going on a trip because you are trying to save, then plan for that fun thing. What about the research? What does it say on this idea?
4: It's pretty compelling. It fits under an area called positive psychology, which I am immediately suspicious of that phrase because it sounds so woo-woo and abstract, like, uh-huh. But in practice, the data is clear. One concept is called proactive coping, and the research shows that that looking forward to things can act as a cortisol buffer. So, you know, it's the stress hormone. When you activate the brain's reward centers using positive visualization, you do that by using positive visualization, you can reduce your nervous system's fight or flight response. So book something now for the future and delay gratification. Microdose future joy. So don't wait for the capital V vacation. Just plan coffee with a friend, put it in your calendar and write it on your list. And third, talk about it. When you talk about the things that you're looking forward to, you can actually visualize the future, which amplifies the emotional benefit? And so I want people to work this question into every conversation they have with people. And I'm asking you this, Michelle, for real. What is one specific thing you were looking forward to this summer?
0: Okay, so I just spontaneously went to the seawall on the holiday Monday. And I'm still glowing from it, Bruce. I mean, it was the perfect Vancouver day, right? Yeah. Warm, not too hot, the lovely breeze, the smell of the ocean, just a great walk with my family. And I thought to myself, I got to plan more of these. Uh-huh. And so exactly that, I need to make some more trips over to the Vancouver seawall.
4: Yeah. Love it. Love it. Put it in your calendar. Write it on a list. It is amazing the power of just writing things down and really being present to your future.
0: Right. And I'm already having fun just talking about it. So thank you for that.
4: You're welcome.
0: What a pleasure again. Have a great day.
4: Take care.
0: Bruce Sellery is the CEO of the nonprofit credit counseling agency, Credit Canada. Well, we have heard about the benefits of getting into nature here on the show. So here's a song from Australian singer-songwriter Xavier Rudd. This is Follow the Sun.

0: Follow the Sun by Xavier Rudd. A couple minutes before 6 o'clock now, and Robert Zimmerman is here with your CBC News headlines.
1: Michelle, Premier David Eby once again stressed the importance of maintaining the tanker ban off BC's north coast as he met with Prime Minister Mark Carney this morning. Possible pipeline to the coast was one of the main topics here in Vancouver. Eby says developing the economy must go hand in hand with protecting the environment. And the latest attempted extortion victim is the president of Cricket Canada. Arvinder Khosa confirms to CBC News that his Newton home was shot at early this morning. I'll have another local news update in about half an hour.
0: Rob, thank you very much. And Steve Jung is here with a last look at traffic for you.
2: Michelle, no updates on a crash in Coquitlam. It's on Highway 1 eastbound after the King Edward Street overpass in the far right lane. Crews are on scene, but this one's still causing some pretty heavy delays. Hopefully they'll have it out of the way soon, but be prepared to spend a few extra minutes on the highway if you're driving that way to get home. Just a reminder of some of the very typical delays at the usual trouble spots. Southbound on the Lionsgate Bridge heading towards Stanley Park as people come down from the North Shore, and those backups on Highway 1 on the North Shore as well, partially because of an earlier crash, but likely to remain fairly slow for the rest of this afternoon. Be safe and have a great evening, everyone.
0: You have a great evening, Steve. I'm Michelle Elliott in for Gloria. Thank you for listening to On the Coast. Have a great night. We'll talk again tomorrow.
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7: Your World Tonight is coming up next. Then, in half an hour, it's As It Happens.
8: Hi, I'm Chris Howden. We'll talk to a resident of the community in Congo that's at the heart of the ongoing Ebola outbreak. He tells us about the fear people in Bunia are feeling and what he and his own family are doing to try to stay safe.
9: If things get stalled here, we're going to be spending more time elsewhere.
10: When I think about what I'm hoping for out of this meeting, it's a fair share for British Columbia of federal investment.
11: The Prime Minister and the BC Premier grapple over faster investment and environmental protection in the shadow of Mark Carney's deal to move Alberta closer to a West Coast pipeline. This is Your World Tonight. I'm Stephanie Skenderas. Also on the program...
12: They're looking for the average rate of about $513 Canadian for hotel room. What people are being expected to pay and what people are willing to pay, there's a gap there. So you're going to have to see some right sizing in terms of pricing.
11: Some tourism operators and analysts question if it's all worth it, as new numbers suggest the FIFA World Cup will cost governments across Canada $1 billion.

0: scenic harbor and mountains behind them, as the prime minister tries to put a sunnier view ahead of them. The pair met for the first time since Carney signed another deal with Alberta. It sets out the timeline to build an oil pipeline straight through Eby's province.
1: And there's no doubt in my mind but that the prime minister is a friend to British Columbia. And an important part of friendship is telling each other the truth.
0: Eby says the truth for BC is that Canada's big development projects must still protect the environment. That includes keeping the ban on oil tanker traffic along BC's north coast. Eby has accused Carney of playing favorites with Alberta Premier Danielle Smith by, quote, rewarding bad behavior, prioritizing the pipeline for a premier who he says threatens to leave the country.
1: What I'm hoping for out of this meeting, it's a fair share for British Columbia of federal investment that the prime minister is committed to for this country.
2: I think I should say a few words about our recent agreement with Alberta.
0: Carney also made his pipeline pitch to BC business leaders. He says it won't go ahead without Alberta following through on carbon capture commitments. And
2: British Columbians should share substantial economic and financial benefits from projects that include or impact them.
0: But the prime minister was also clear about the path ahead if BC doesn't get on board.
3: If things get stalled here, we're going to be spending more time elsewhere in the country because we need to move forward.
4: This interprovincial squabbling, it's unproductive.
0: Martha Hall Findlay, a former Liberal MP and past executive at Calgary-based oil company Suncor Energy, says Ottawa doesn't need British Columbia's green light.
4: That's not actually how the Constitution works. That said, of course, we collectively would rather have any of these projects be collaborative and with folks on board.
0: But many First Nations in BC say they still aren't part of the conversation. Marilyn Slett, president of BC Coastal First Nations, says her group remains firm in not wanting any oil tanker traffic on the sensitive BC North Coast.
5: And no offer of equity or ownership will change our position.
0: Carney has promised no pipeline will go ahead without respecting the government's constitutional obligation to consult Indigenous peoples. Marina von Stackelberg, CBC News, Ottawa.
6: BC's premier has dismissed Alberta's pipeline plan, calling it a fantasy with no private backer. Instead, Eby points to other so-called nation-building projects his province has sent to the Carney government that are shovel-ready. Let's bring in senior business correspondent Peter Armstrong with more. Peter, let's start with the major projects office. Where are we with that?
7: I mean, it's moving along, right? Prime Minister Mark Carney broke ground at that mine in Quebec just yesterday. There's this huge mining project in Saskatchewan that should actually be producing copper sometime this summer. But Stephanie, the core promise was that Canada would move at, quote, speeds not seen in generations. And so far, at least, we've seen a lot of agreements. But, you know, critics say it's pretty clear that we're still moving at the speed of government, which is not particularly fast.
6: We just heard from Marina von Stackelberg, David Eby, saying he wants to make sure British Columbia gets what he calls a fair share. Is BC getting a fair share?
7: Look, BC is far and away the biggest hub for these projects. It has more plans and more projects sent to the major projects office than any other province, right? Two huge LNG projects, that North Coast transmission line, a multi-billion dollar expansion of the Red Chris mine, which is way up on the border of BC and Alaska. Then there's this pipeline out of Alberta, at least the proposal for it. And, you know, you hear David Eby talk about how important BC is and how big of a part of the major projects pie BC is getting. So it's understandable people in Alberta tend to bristle when they hear him talking about making sure the province gets its fair share.
6: We also heard Mark Carney say if things get stalled in BC, that Ottawa will be looking elsewhere. What does he mean by that?
7: Well, I think that's something that you can frankly see for yourself, right? Capital is drawn like water downstream. It follows the path of least resistance. And look at just how easily and how quickly the latest version of the Keystone Pipeline expansion to the United States has moved ahead. And compare that to the idea of building a pipeline to BC's West Coast. The one to BC would give Canada the most leverage. It would give Canada the most benefit and would sort of get more Canadian oil to international markets. But it's also the most difficult. It's the most expensive. It's the most politically risky. Building a pipeline to the U.S. will only make Canada more reliable.

0: reliant on the American economy, more beholden to U.S. interests. But we've built a system that has made that one easier and the other one more difficult. Mm.
1: What are you watching for next?
0: I think what everybody's watching for is just the conversion from talk to actual delivering of ideas. And as I say, we saw that announcement yesterday. We'll see a mine open this summer. They'll need to do more of that, if only to prove to international markets and international investors that this is the way things are going, that we are moving ahead and getting more projects done than we used to.
1: Peter, thank you.
0: Yeah, you bet.
1: Senior business correspondent Peter Armstrong in Toronto. The FIFA World Cup is less than a month away, and according to a new report, hosting 13 games could cost Canadian taxpayers more than $1 billion. Now, questions are growing about whether the payoff for the tourism industry will match the price tag. Sheehan Desjardins reports.
2: Front desk to Bellman, assist us at the front desk, please.
3: Hotel X in downtown Toronto has been preparing for the World Cup for years. Smack dab beside the field, management anticipated a much bigger rush. Less than a month out.
4: No nights are sold out yet, and I don't think that demand has been there yet. We're still holding out hope, but if it was anything like Taylor Swift, we would have had all the rooms in a long time ago.
3: Because of road closures linked to the tournament, people have to book a minimum two-night stay on game days, according to Matt Black, the hotel's director of marketing and partnerships. He says bookings are trickling in, but not at the volume they expected.
4: You have a lot of variables, a lot of factors that are new for this particular World Cup. A, it's the first time it's expanded to 48 teams. B, it's being split over three countries, 16 different cities. You have a totally different geopolitical climate right now. Gas prices, airfare, everything is taking its toll.
3: And it's not just Hotel X. Last month, the Toronto Hotel Association said FIFA canceled a slew of bookings in the city. In Vancouver, Canada's other host city, Jackie McMullen, the general manager of Times Square Suites, says they still have plenty of availability, too.
5: We're waiting. We've got a few rooms left. We'll just see how that goes.
3: And in the U.S., the American Hotel and Lodging Association reported bookings are also well below the expectation. Wayne Smith is with the Institute for Hospitality and Tourism Research at Toronto Metropolitan University.
6: The real value in the World Cup isn't actually in the games and the tourism now, is developing tourism for the next 5-10 years. You experience this after the Olympics, where people for the next 5-10 years, oh, I'm going to go to Vancouver. It became a choice in people's brains when it may not have even thought of beforehand.
3: Not ideal for those hoping to make money now. The parliamentary budget officer estimates Canadian taxpayers are shelling out more than $1 billion to host, costing all levels of government about $82 million per game. But Kelly Jackson with the tourism group at Destination Toronto agrees it will pay off.
7: Literally billions of people tune in to watch each match. And there's such an opportunity for us to inspire future travel to the city. You know, we're going to have all of these people coming to travel here, many of them first-time visitors. They're going to be spending money here on the ground.
3: And says the experience of being at the center of one of the world's biggest sporting events is a win on its own. Sheehan Desjardins, CBC News, Toronto.
1: Coming right up, a critical delay in detection. The World Health Organization now believes the deadly new strain of Ebola has circulated in Central Africa for months. Plus, Donald Trump touts the U.S. indictment of former Cuban President Raul Castro on murder charges dating back to the 90s. Later, we'll have this story.
8: I'm Nick Logan in Vancouver. 2026 is predicted to be yet another one of the hottest years on record. So why is a worst-case scenario prediction for climate change being changed?
9: Yeah, what we have here is this truly a good news, bad news story.
8: I'll explain coming up on Your World Tonight.
1: One person in Ontario is being tested for the Ebola virus. The province's health ministry says the person recently traveled to East Africa and the testing is out of an abundance of caution. There are no confirmed cases of Ebola in Ontario. As for the outbreak in the Democratic Republic of Congo, officials say there are about 600 suspected cases and nearly 140 deaths. As Christine Birak reports, a vaccine may still be months away.
10: A man washes his hands at a border crossing in Rwanda as health workers do temperature checks. They're screening people returning from neighboring Democratic Republic of Congo, trying to stem the rising tide of Ebola cases.
11: WHO assesses the risk of the epidemic as the high at the national and regional levels and low at the global level.
10: Tedros Adhanom Ghebreyesus, Director General of the World Health Organization, has declared this outbreak a public health emergency. It's being driven by a rare strain of Ebola, not seen in more than a decade. Nearly half those infected die, and there's no vaccine for it. Officials say they're working to adapt existing vaccines, but a trial for this strain will take time.
12: So this needs to be prioritized as the most promising Bundibugyo candidate vaccine. The information that we have is that this is likely to take 6 to 9 months.
10: Vasi Murthy is the WHO's senior advisor on research and development. He says there is another candidate vaccine which could be ready in 2 to 3 months.
12: They are manufacturing that as we speak, but there is no animal data to support that.
10: Global Affairs Canada says about 3,600 Canadians are registered in the DRC and Uganda. It's not aware of any Canadians being affected by the virus. An American doctor has tested positive for Ebola, and 6 others may have been exposed. The Trump administration withdrew the U.S. from the WHO earlier this year. Last night, Secretary of State Marco Rubio said the emergency declaration came a little late. The head of the WHO responded to Rubio's criticism.
11: So this is very important on what the secretary said.
10: Ghebreyesus says Rubio may not fully grasp how the WHO works with countries.
11: We don't replace the countries' work. We only support them. So that's why there could be some lack of understanding.
10: Officials say the outbreak may have been missed for a month or two because DRC tests were looking for a different strain of the virus. Response efforts in the hardest hit province are also being slowed by ongoing conflict that's displaced more than 100,000 people.
13: UNICEF is deeply concerned.
10: Dr. Paul Ungwakum with UNICEF Africa says it can feel like a never-ending cycle of suffering.
13: Between 2018 and 2020, there was an Ebola outbreak in this region of the Congo with over 2,200 people dying. The psychological trauma is still there.
10: He adds the situation is expected to get worse before it gets better. Christine Burak, CBC News, Toronto.
1: CBC's The Fifth Estate has learned the home of the newly elected president of Cricket Canada was the target of a shooting this morning in Surrey, BC. Police say the house was occupied, but no one was injured. And the investigation is in early stages, but the shooting is believed to be extortion related. A recent Fifth Estate investigation found allegations of mismanagement and influence of organized crime at Cricket Canada. Some of those allegations were connected to the new president, Arvinder Khosa. The Trump administration is ramping up pressure on Cuba. Today, the U.S. Justice Department announced the indictment of former President Raul Castro in connection with the downing of 2 civilian planes 30 years ago. The move comes as Cuba faces severe blackouts and fuel shortages amid tighter U.S. restrictions. Katie Simpson has more from Washington.
14: There was a standing ovation inside a packed room in Miami's storied Freedom Tower, the place generations of Cuban refugees first had their immigration claims processed, today, where Todd Blanche, the acting attorney general, made the announcement.
15: Charging Raul Castro and several others with conspiracy to kill U.S. nationals.
16: Vivo comunista de Cuba.
14: Raul Castro, the 94-year-old former Cuban president and brother of Fidel Castro, is also facing 4 counts of murder and destruction of aircraft charges. The U.S. Department of Justice is alleging that back in 1996, when Castro was defense minister, he ordered the downing of 2 civilian planes flown by a Cuban exile group, killing 4 Cuban Americans. An indictment that adds to the broad pressure campaign the U.S. has imposed on Cuba since early this year.
17: We're freeing up Cuba.
14: President Donald Trump has openly mused about a, quote, friendly takeover and essentially blocked oil sales to the island nation by threatening tariffs on any country selling oil to Cuba, leading to intense fuel shortages and blackouts.
17: No, there won't be escalation. I don't think there needs to be. Look, the place is falling apart. It's a mess.
14: Trump declined to say whether the U.S. military would conduct an operation to seize Castro, similar to what American forces did in Venezuela when President Nicolas Maduro was captured and flown to New York to face drug-related charges. The move facilitated a leadership change in Caracas, viewed as more favorable to Washington and U.S. oil interests. Castro will appear in court one way or another, says Todd Blanch.
15: This isn't a show indictment. We expect that he will show up here by his own will or by another way and go to prison.
14: Cuba's president, Miguel Díaz-Canel, is condemning the indictment. In a post on social media, he says the case against Castro has been fabricated to justify military aggression against Cuba.
18: The Cuban leadership is certainly not going to just turn him over.
14: Peter Kornbluh is a senior Cuba analyst with a research group in Washington, and he predicts tensions are about to rise.
18: I think we're living in a very grim moment in which the dark cloud of possible U.S. acts of war against Cuba are coming.
14: Donald Trump has said many times he built up the military in his first term, and now he's going to use it in his second term. If the U.S. does decide to take action, it won't likely happen quickly, since so many resources are already deployed to the Middle East for the U.S. war in Iran. Katie Simpson, CBC News, Washington.
1: There is diplomatic backlash against Israel's Itamar Ben-Gvir. It's over a video posted by the far-right politician where he hurls insults at a group of handcuffed activists. Several countries, including Canada, are condemning his actions. Cameron McIntosh is in Jerusalem with more on the controversy.
19: Free Palestine!
20: In the video, a pro-Palestinian activist's head is pushed down while Israel's National Security Minister, Itamar Ben-Gvir, is seen mocking her and others. All detained in international waters after Israeli forces blocked a flotilla of ships trying to reach Gaza. Others are shown forced to kneel with their hands bound. Ben-Gvir posting the video with a caption, "Welcome to Israel." Flotilla organizers say 12 of the detainees are Canadian.
21: I have directed my officials to summon the Israeli ambassador regarding the mistreatment of civilians aboard the flotilla.
20: Foreign Affairs Minister Anita Anand denouncing the video.
21: What we've seen, including the video shared by Itamar Ben-Gvir, is deeply troubling and absolutely unacceptable.
20: About 450 pro-Palestinian activists on more than 50 small ships were stopped by Israeli forces, including a ship carrying Canadian Ihab Latoyev, who we reached Monday at sea before he was detained.
22: Our goal is to wake up the conscience of the world.
20: His wife, Tali Goodfriend, has not heard from him since his detainment, but has seen the video.
23: I think just, yeah, seeing that, it was really shocking and disheartening. And, you know, many more words come to mind, but yeah, it was bad. It was bad, for sure.
20: It's not the first time activists have tried this or that Israel has detained them. Lawyers for the activists accuse Israel of violating international law. Hadil Abu Saleh is with the human rights group Adela.
24: It says that no country can basically do any investigation or arrest on a ship except for the country of the flag. And all of the boats were foreign flagged boats.
20: If the protesters' point is to draw attention to Israel and the conditions Palestinians face in Gaza, Ben-Gvir, who is on the far right of Israel's governing coalition and already sanctioned by Canada, may have helped. The video drawing plenty of international condemnation. In a post, Prime Minister Mark Carney called the treatment abominable, while Israel's Foreign Affairs Minister called Gvir's post disgraceful, undermining the work of Israeli forces. Israeli Prime Minister Benjamin Netanyahu also denounced it while accusing the protesters of supporting Hamas terrorism, saying he's given instructions to have the activists deported as soon as possible. Lawyers for the detainees say almost all are being transported to an Israeli prison. Global Affairs Canada has not said if the Canadians have met consular officials. Cameron McIntosh, CBC News, Jerusalem.
1: The Liberal government is nominating Canada's top military commander to be the next chair of the NATO Military Committee. The post will become vacant next year. Defense Minister David McGuinty says General Jenny Carignan will continue in her current role in the meantime. An election for the post will be held in September. The last time a Canadian was chair of the NATO committee was in the early 2000s. This is Your World Tonight. I'm Stephanie Skenderis. You can hear Your World Tonight wherever you are. Just subscribe to our podcast on your favorite podcast app or download the CBC News app. Just go to the local tab and press play. The times might be changing in Manitoba, though this time for good.
0: We might stop changing our time, but which way should we go?
1: Premier Wab Kanu is asking the public to make that decision through a survey launched today. The survey asks if Manitobans prefer to stay the course or choose a permanent time. And if they choose the latter...
0: Do you want the earlier sunrises in winter with standard time, or do you want the later sunsets in summer with daylight time? Let us know which you prefer. There's a lot to consider, from fewer strokes and car accidents to those beautiful summer nights.
1: BC and Alberta have already stopped the time change, officially joining Saskatchewan and Yukon with a permanent time. Manitoba's survey will be available until August 31st. The world's climate scientists are revising the worst-case scenario for warming. They now say it may not be as bad as they once expected. U.S. President Donald Trump says that proves their previous estimates were wrong. Researchers say it actually shows the world is doing something right. Nick Logan explains.
8: Floodwaters sweep through parts of China, forcing thousands of people from their homes, while residents of India and Pakistan swelter in temperatures topping 46 degrees Celsius. But this week's climate change headlines aren't all bad.
2: It seems to be increasingly likely that we won't see a doubling or tripling of global carbon dioxide emissions by the end of the century.
8: Climate scientist Zeke Hausfather explains why the baseline for predicting how much the world's climate will change is also changing.
2: So every decade or so, the climate community puts together a new set of emission scenarios to reflect the fact that the world has changed.
8: Hausfather is the lead author for an upcoming report from the UN International Panel on Climate Change. He says a previous worst-case scenario based on predictions made more than 15 years ago is no longer seen as plausible, thanks to changing climate policies, significant developments in renewable energy, and the rising adoption of zero-emission electric vehicles. He explains it was one of a set of possible scenarios that are now changing.
2: They have much more reasonable names like, you know, low, medium, and high.
8: This might have all gone unnoticed had it not been for U.S. President Donald Trump. In a social media post, he claimed the UN's top climate committee, quote, admitted its own projections were wrong, wrong, wrong.
2: It certainly was very bizarre. I mean, I think this is just an example of how science works, right?
9: Yeah, what we have here is this truly a good news, bad news story.
8: Rick Smith is the president of the Canadian Climate Institute.
9: At the same time as this worst case scenario has been dialed back, scientists have admitted that the previous best case scenario is increasingly unlikely, and that we are unlikely at this point to keep average global warming under 1.5 degrees over the next few decades.
8: And he points out that Canada is warming up at an even faster rate than much of the world.
9: We've already seen in our country 2.5 degree warming, which is what scientists think on average the globe might get to by the end of the century.
8: Despite Trump misrepresenting the shifting emission scenarios, he may actually be an influence on some of the new projections. Hausfather says the updated high emissions scenario envisions a world in which climate progress is rolled back and fossil fuel use is ramped up.
2: It's a very Trumpian future.
8: The new UN emissions scenarios are still being finalized, but should come out in September, in a year that is likely to be once again among the hottest on record. Nick Logan, CBC News, Vancouver.
1: Finally. That's the moment in the dying seconds when the Ottawa Charge scored the go-ahead goal in a must-win game against the Montreal Victoire. Montreal leads the PWHL Best of Five Final Series 2-1. Game four is tonight in Ottawa. The visitors will have to contend with that roaring crowd and Ottawa's secret weapon. That's the original Kazoo Crew, started by superfan Britt Hurley and a group of friends. The women in Section 11 lead the crowd in cheers, and the number of kazoos in the stands has grown every year.
3: This year, we decided instead of buying them, let's bring some money into the community. Let's support some of the local businesses or charities. So I learned how to 3D print in the off season.
1: For Hurley, the kazoos are really about bringing people together. Thousands have been given away for Pay What You Can donations. This year's recipient is the Ottawa Bandits, a special needs hockey program where some of the Kazoo Crew serve as coaches.
3: Especially in the times that we live in, where I think a lot of things are created to divide us and to create less community, having these people remind me that community exists and the power of that has been life-changing.
1: That sense of community led to a PWHL record crowd of nearly 17,000 on Monday. It's another big turnout tonight, too, and the Kazoo Crew will be leading the cheers all night. This has been Your World Tonight for Wednesday, May 20th. I'm Stephanie Skenderis. Thank you for being with us. Good night.

0: Good evening, I'm Robert Zimmerman with the latest headlines from Vancouver. BC's tourism and sports minister is disputing the estimated cost of the FIFA World Cup. The Parliamentary Budget Office says Canada will spend just over $1 billion, which includes money from all levels of government, with Ottawa contributing nearly half. Minister Anne Kang says the budget office was using outdated numbers. She says the province will provide an update on the cost next week. Vancouver Council has unanimously backed a plan to make the first three levels of swimming lessons free for kids aged 3 to 12. The estimated cost is $420,000. There's no timeline for City and Park Board staff to hammer out the details of the program. And a BC man is being treated for dehydration after spending 2 days trapped upside down in his truck. The vehicle had rolled down a steep embankment off of Forest Service Road near Chase on Sunday. The truck was spotted yesterday after a search was launched by his family. And now the forecast. Periods of rain tomorrow on the north coast with a high of 11, highs up to 21 and mainly cloudy with strong winds in the Peace. In the central interior, a chance of showers and thunderstorms with a high of 17, highs up to 23 with lots of sunshine in the Kootenays. In the southern interior, increasing cloudiness tomorrow with a high of 23 as well. And for Metro Vancouver, Greater Victoria and the Fraser Valley, a mix of sun and cloud with highs up to 23.
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3: Hello, I'm Neil Kirksall.
4: Good evening, I'm Chris Howden. This is As It Happens. Tonight,
3: charged up about the charges, the United States indicts former Cuban President Raul Castro, to the delight of a former Miami prosecutor who worked on the case more than 20 years ago.
4: A sinking feeling. Canada's foreign affairs minister has summoned Israel's ambassador over the treatment of Canadian citizens aboard a Gaza-bound flotilla, which our guest has been watching with growing alarm.
3: Compassion Project, a man living in the city that is the epicenter of Congo's deadly Ebola outbreak, says people there are experiencing both fear and shame, and he's asking the world to treat them with a bit more empathy.
4: Next door dash, a couple in Saskatchewan get up for an early morning shift to discover their neighbor's house is on fire and scramble to rescue the 8 people sleeping inside.
3: Taking a flyer, last year someone stole a statue of Amelia Earhart from Harbor Grace, Newfoundland and Labrador. But today's news really sticks the landing.
4: And a farewell to arms. We know T-Rex had ridiculous little forelimbs, and new research suggests that's because its noggin expanded enough to do all the killing. As it happens, the Wednesday edition, radio that guesses it was heads you win, arms you lose.

0: It took 30 years, but the United States has indicted former Cuban President Raul Castro on charges of murder and conspiracy. Today, the U.S. Justice Department announced criminal charges related to a 1996 incident in which Cuban fighter jets shot down two small planes operated by Brothers to the Rescue, a Cuban exile group based in Miami. All four people on board, including three U.S. citizens, were killed. Raul Castro was Cuba's defense minister at the time. Today, Cuban President Miguel Díaz-Canel condemned the charges and accused the U.S. of lying. Mr. Castro is 94 years old. At a press conference today, a reporter asked acting U.S. Attorney General Todd Blanche whether he will actually end up in a U.S. courtroom.
1: We indict men outside of this country all the time, and there's all kinds of different ways that we get them here. The reason why we indict somebody is because we want them here to face justice in front of a jury of their peers. So how we go about doing that obviously depends on the circumstances in the case, and I'm not going to go beyond that, but we didn't indict. This isn't a show indictment. This is an indictment because we expect that there was a warrant issued for his arrest. So we expect that he will show up here by his own will or by another way.
0: Acting U.S. Attorney General Todd Blanche speaking with reporters today. Guy Lewis is a former U.S. attorney who worked on this case in the early 2000s. We reached him shortly after he attended today's press conference in Miami, Florida.
2: Guy Lewis, do you think Raul Castro will ever face a U.S. judge or jury?
3: Boy, that is the question of the day. So will he be either extradited or arrested? Or 82nd Airborne a la Maduro or Noriega? I say it's very possible. Look, he's 94 years old. Clearly, the director of the CIA went down last week, apparently, and probably read him the riot act, not him, but people with whom he met, and gave him some tough options. So we'll see. But certainly the attorney general today made it clear that he was going to come to the U.S. one way or the other.
2: You know some of the federal prosecutors who are working on this case and have been working on this case. What are they telling you about how they're feeling now that there's this indictment?
3: So the U.S. attorney has made it very clear he's very, very pleased that the office was able to bring these charges and to bring them now. I'm, of course, very pleased as well because, look, we started this actually years and years ago. I was the U.S. attorney when the shoot down actually occurred, and we first charged some defendants. We didn't get an opportunity to charge Raul Castro, and I'm glad they finally got him now.
2: It has taken decades. You wrote a memo just 10 years ago that laid out a possible case against Castro himself. That, as we understand it, recently made its way to U.S. Secretary of State Marco Rubio's desk. If the case was there, if the evidence was there, and it has been all this time, why is this happening now? Why did it take so long?
3: The FBI made it clear when they spoke today about the case that they had continually been investigating. Now, they didn't go into detail specifically about the new leads or the new information, but certainly they made clear, and I believe this to be the case, that no one ever gave up on the case. No one ever sort of decided, oh, it's not a case, we can't bring it. And indeed, when we tried the case back in the mid-90s, we had charged one defendant, the lead spy that was here in South Florida, with conspiracy to commit these very same murders. So they're clearly relying on a great deal of that evidence, and maybe they've got a little new evidence that they're going to present as well.
2: The Justice Department, to let our listeners know, characterizes the 1996 incident as an attack on a civilian humanitarian mission. Family members of those who died in 1996, one of them telling the Associated Press that these charges were, quote, long overdue, that her father wanted to bring freedom to his Cuban homeland. As you also know, though, the Cuban government sees this very differently. The current president condemning this indictment, saying that this is political action without legal, any legal basis, and that Cuba acted in legitimate self-defense within its territorial waters after repeated and dangerous violations of its airspace by notorious terrorists, unquote. The government at the time believed Brothers to the Rescue, they would characterize them as a terrorist organization at that time. And others point out the context that there was a long history of Cuban sovereignty being violated. So what

0: the town of Harbor Grace, Newfoundland and Labrador, where she was greeted with tomato juice and a thermos of soup before she took off again and became the first woman to fly solo over the Atlantic. Now the town is welcoming her back. Last year, the bronze statue of Ms. Earhart, commemorating her historic connection to the community, was stolen. Today, people gathered to witness the unveiling of the repaired statue and to remember Ms. Earhart's legacy. Christina Hearn is a town councillor and the co-chair of today's event. We reached her in Harbor Grace.
1: Councillor Hearn, to see Amelia Earhart standing again, this statue in Harbor Grace, what was that like for you?
2: Well, for myself personally, I mean, I have a very awesome vantage point. My home overlooks her. So this whole day, it's been traffic there, people going by. It's just so wonderful. It's such a great feeling of pride in the community to see her back.
1: The contrast of what you experienced today compared to all this time without it there, what's that been like when you looked out that same window?
2: Well, again, it's like there was a void, and there was a void within the community because, you know, I guess it's like everything. No one ever expected what happened to have occurred. And then when it did, it was just such shock and dismay because she's such an intricate part of our community.
1: We've covered that situation a couple of times on our program. But okay, for the listeners who may not remember, some might, but for those who don't remember, just give them a sense of what happened.
2: Well, so she's been a part of our community since 2007. A business person, Mr. Roger Pike, was one of the founding members who put her there. And, you know, she's been a part of everyday living here in the community and throughout the province. And then under the cover of darkness, some individuals decided that they wanted to take her with them, literally. And she was removed from where she had been standing for all these years. And then, but once that was discovered the next day, there was like a major outcry that went far and wide. And we do really feel as a community that's how come we got her back, because within a number of months she was discovered in a wooded area, and we were very appreciative of that discovery, and the police were able to retrieve her and get her back.
1: Yeah, but she was not in one piece.
2: No, the unfortunate part, and I guess, again, I can't speak to what their intentions were, but she was broken apart into a number of sections. And, you know, as a result of that, that required a very extensive repair. And we were very fortunate that Newfoundland Foundry, Morgan McDonald, he did a phenomenal job of putting her back together. You wouldn't even be able to tell. And dare I say, she's like even a little bit better than ever.
1: So. He put a little extra TLC into that. Has anyone ever been charged or caught?
2: No, unfortunately, it's still an active investigation, and that part still looms because, you know, always that not knowing who did it and just wondering, would they dare do it again? But we've been very loud and vocal about the fact that there's been extensive technology added to her that, you know, if someone dare make that brazen attempt again, well, we're hoping that they'll get the message and they'll know that she's off limits.
1: In the meantime, today was a celebration of the statue being reinstalled, obviously, but also this important anniversary of Amelia Earhart's time, brief time in Harbor Grace, but impactful. What were some of the things, you know, once people, they were driving by the monument, as you said, taking pictures, glad that she's back. Yeah. But the celebrations themselves, what did they entail?
2: Yes, so the original intent of the celebration, and there has been a committee working on this for the past 5-6 months to get it organized, because we wanted to pay tribute to her in every way possible, that, you know, especially on her anniversary. That's why the date was picked. It was emceed by Kim Windsor. She's an Air Canada pilot. She is also a member of the 99ers, which is the very first female aviation group that Amelia established. And Kim was there representing all women in flight, whatnot. And, you know, she led us through with a group of very passionate singers and people who had practiced. It was just, you know, it was amazing is the best I can say. And then we switched to video feed of the site. And then we had a beautiful flyover of 5 airplanes from a local group. When they flew over, then they revealed her, and then they flew back again, which was like, that was the icing on the cake, right?
1: What did she say about what Amelia Earhart has meant to her?

0: Amelia was her inspiration growing up. Like, I mean, this was the person who she looked up to. This is a woman who demonstrated that, you know, there was no boundaries that could not be overcome. And, you know, Kim said, I just went for it. And she said, you know, being a female pilot, you know, you go back a number of years, she said it wasn't an easy feat. And, you know, she's there now. And I mean, she's very well respected in her role. And to see her in that uniform and just there speaking to all those young children, you know, letting them know whatever you want to do, you put your mind to it and you can succeed.
1: Do you ever, now that you can look out your window and have your morning coffee, do you ever talk to her?
0: No, I can't say I've had a few chats with her, but again, like I said, it's so interesting to see, because I've always known that the spirit of Harbor Grace Park, which is at a very focal part of the community, because the community is built around a very long, you know, harbor, safe harbor. And, you know, she's kind of like right in that V. She's right in that point where the two sides of the community joins. And, you know, she is a uniting figure for our community. Like, you know, people can all have their opinions, but when it comes to Amelia, she belongs to everybody in the community. And, you know, they take great pride in that fact.
1: Councillor Hearn, I'm glad we could speak. Thank you.
0: Not a problem. I'm glad you were able to give me the opportunity to follow up on it.
2: Christina Hearn is a town councillor in Harbor Grace, Newfoundland and Labrador.

This is the sound of a key lime pie eating contest in the Florida Keys. I tried to find the best video of a pie eating contest, but there is no best one. They're all so disgusting. In the end, I just chose this one at random, but I did this nauseating task to make a point, which is, if we want to evolve to be like the Tyrannosaurus Rex, we must eat every meal like we're competing in a pie-eating contest. I know, you're in, but let me explain. There's a new study on the tiny little arms of predatory bipedal dinosaurs called theropods, of which T-Rex is the most famous, and to quote from the abstract of this study, repeated forelimb reduction across theropods was facilitated by increased cranial robusticity and greater body size that was potentially influenced by an upward trend in prey body size, unquote. Or, to put it in a way that doesn't require me to say robusticity, the creatures they hunted got bigger, so the theropods' heads and bodies also had to get bigger. And eventually their heads got so big and so good at biting and crunching and killing that their arms became kind of superfluous. Now you understand what I was getting at before. If we all eat everything with our arms behind our backs from now on, like we're in a pie-eating contest, then eventually, over centuries, our arms will shrink and our heads will get really gigantic. And that will be awesome. Won't it? Well, look, if you want to keep your boring old school head and arms, just eat normally, I guess. I'm just saying we have the chance to do something cool for once. But if you're not into it, fine. Ignore my disarming candor. Here's Melt with In Your Arms.

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1: We're going to take a short break now. When we return, an Israeli government minister has released a video in which he taunts activists from an international flotilla who are detained, bound, and on their knees, some of whom are Canadian citizens. NDP MP Jenny Kwan tells us what she wants to hear from Mark Carney's government now.
0: And no longer left on red. There was pandemonium around the world last night as fans donned Arsenal FC's red jerseys to celebrate the team's first English Premier League title in 22 years. Stay tuned. I'm Chris Howden.
1: And I'm Neil Kirksall. Making all the same mistakes
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3: Thursday on the early edition, we'll take a look at Bill C-22. The bill proposes giving police easier access to online information during investigations, but it's raising concerns not only in Canada, but also among American companies and lawmakers. We'll learn about American tech companies' reactions to it, what it could mean for Canadians, and how the federal government should move forward. That's tomorrow on the early edition, beginning at 5:30 a.m. right here on CBC Radio 1.
2: 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In an hour, it's Ideas with Nala Ayed.
4: You're driving along and the light turns yellow. What do you do? Speed up, slow down, slam on the brakes? The answers might just be endless. The yellow light, next on Ideas.
5: From CBC News, the world this hour, I'm Gavin Day. Prime Minister Mark Carney met with BC Premier David Eby in Vancouver Wednesday to discuss the province, how the province fits in with Ottawa's major projects plans. As Katie DeRosa tells us, they struck a friendly tone despite differences over a proposed pipeline to the West Coast.
6: Premier David Eby and Prime Minister Mark Carney met for about 45 minutes this morning in downtown Vancouver. Eby praised the Prime Minister for supporting BC's critical mineral sector and clean energy. But when it comes to a proposed bitumen pipeline from Alberta to BC, Eby affirmed his support for the tanker ban off the north coast.
7: Developing our economy has to go hand in hand with environmental protection for the next generation, including the north coast tanker ban.
6: The ban would have to be lifted if a pipeline were to run north to Prince Rupert. Ahead of the meeting, Carney spoke to a business audience at the Greater Vancouver Board of Trade. He had a frank message about expanding Canada's energy economy, including the proposed pipeline.
8: We don't want to hear what people are against. We want to hear what they're for. And if you're for something, we will get behind you.
6: Katie DeRosa, CBC News, Victoria.
5: Meantime, Ottawa is offering to spend about $164 million towards boosting protections for whales off BC's coast. Part of the money would go toward implementing and enforcing existing rules, including vessel speed limits. It would also help fund an effort to make BC ferries run quieter with newer technology. Alberta's United Conservative Caucus, Party Caucus, had to issue a correction on a statement Wednesday afternoon. The initial statement said a committee had voted to recommend putting the Forever Canada petition question to a referendum, but it was released before the committee had a chance to even vote. CBC's Emma Zhao has more.
9: The statement was released during the committee meeting. It claimed the committee recommended the government include a question on the fall provincial referendum asking whether Albertans want to stay in Canada. The committee had not yet voted on that recommendation. NDP member Christina Gray says this was an affront to the committee.
10: To see a press release about the expected outcome of a vote coming out from the UCP caucus, what an offense to the dignity of the assembly that this is.
9: The Forever Canadian petition collected double the signatures it needed to be considered successful. Thomas Lukasik, who launched the pro-Canada campaign, told the committee he wants the vote to go to the legislature for MLAs to have their say, an option for citizen initiative petitions. UCP MLA and committee member Jason Nixon pushed to recommend the question to a referendum.
11: We could choose to ignore 400,000 people and tell them their signatures don't matter.
9: The committee adjourned before members had a chance to vote on the next steps for the pro-Canada petition. Emma Jaw, CBC News, Edmonton.
5: U.S. President Donald Trump calls his Justice Department's indictment of Raul Castro as a very big moment. The former Cuban president is charged with conspiracy to murder U.S. citizens. They stem from the shooting down of two U.S. civilian airplanes in 1996. Trump dismissed the idea that the charges could lead to further escalation between the two nations.
12: I don't think there needs to be. Look, the place is falling apart. It's a mess. And they've really lost control of Cuba.
5: Cuba's current president, Miguel Díaz-Canel, has called the charges against Castro a political maneuver devoid of any legal foundation. CBC's The Fifth Estate has learned the home of the newly elected president of Cricket Canada was the target of a shooting this morning in Surrey, BC. Police say the house was occupied, but no one was injured, and the investigation is in the early stages, but the shooting is believed to be extortion-related. A recent Fifth Estate investigation found allegations of mismanagement and influence of organized crime at Cricket Canada. Some of those allegations were connected to the new president, Arvinder Khosa. And the Montreal Victoire are the first Canadian champions of the Professional Women's Hockey League. Abby Rock scored twice as the Victoire beat the Ottawa Charge 4-0 in Ottawa. The Victoire won the best-of-five series 3-1 and claim the Walter Cup. And that is The World This Hour. For CBC News, I'm Gavin Day.
13: And now the BC forecast on the north coast. Periods of rain Thursday with a high of 11, highs up to 21, and mainly cloudy with strong winds in the Peace. In the central interior, including Prince George, a chance of showers and thunderstorms with a high of 17, highs up to 23 with lots of sunshine Thursday in the Kootenays. In the southern interior, including Kelowna, increasing cloudiness with a high of 23 as well. And for Metro Vancouver, Greater Victoria, and the Fraser Valley, a mix of sun and cloud Thursday with highs up to 23 inland.
1: Hello again and welcome back. I'm Neil Kirksall.
0: And I'm Chris Howden. This is As It Happens, the Wednesday edition, part two. Coming up.
1: Questionable behavior. A Norwegian journalist is in the headlines today for asking Indian Prime Minister Narendra Modi a question. He famously does not answer questions. We'll ask her why she asked anyway.
0: An icy reception. President Donald Trump's special envoy to Greenland is on the island today looking to make friends. But a local politician says people there aren't really keen on hanging out.
1: And smashing the ice ceiling, we'll hear from the first North American woman to scale Mount Everest shortly after she reached the top 40 years ago today. Stay tuned.
0: They certainly weren't expecting a warm welcome from Israel, but the welcome the members of a protest flotilla got when they were brought to shore was worse than they'd imagined. Today, Israel's National Security Minister, Itamar Ben-Gvir, posted a video in which he taunts hundreds of detained activists, many of whom have been forced to kneel with their hands tied behind their backs. He also waves a large Israeli flag. Israeli Prime Minister Benjamin Netanyahu said Mr. Ben-Gvir's actions were not in line with his country's values, but also referred to detainees as belonging to, quote, provocative flotillas of Hamas terrorist supporters, unquote. Today, Canada's Foreign Affairs Minister Anita Anand responded.
14: I have directed my officials to summon the Israeli ambassador regarding the mistreatment of civilians aboard the flotilla. What we've seen, including the video shared by Itamar Ben-Gvir, is deeply troubling and absolutely unacceptable. Canada has already imposed strict sanctions on Ben-Gvir, including asset freezes and a travel ban in response to his repeated incitement of violence. The protection of civilians and respect for human dignity must be upheld at all times.
0: Canada's Foreign Affairs Minister Anita Anand speaking to reporters today. Jenny Kwan is an NDP member of parliament who has called for action in support of flotilla members. We reached her in Vancouver.
1: Jenny Kwan, how did you react when you first set eyes on this video?
15: It is absolutely shocking to see civilians on the ground with their hands tied behind the back, head kneeling to the ground. And, you know, the way in which they've been treated, we have to remember that these are civilians, and it is captured on video to show the international community how civilians in Israel are being treated.
1: There is also a moment when one of the activists who is handcuffed, you know, calls out Free Palestine and then is pushed to the ground after that. You've spoken to Canadians who've been part of previous flotillas like this. Making headlines, being detained is part of it, obviously. This is a very different scenario. But what else seems different to you this time?
15: Well, the aggression of how they're being treated, the mistreatment, this is the second interception that has now occurred. And who are these individuals? These are people who are participating in a civilian humanitarian initiative. And so their safety, well-being, and legal protections must be upheld in accordance with international law and international humanitarian principles. But clearly, how they're being treated with the interception and how they're being detained, it is not consistent, in my view, with international law or international humanitarian principles. And of course, we see Israeli authority actually taunting these civilians and being very proud of how they're being mistreated. So if you can imagine that this is how international civilians are being treated, what is happening on the ground for Palestinians there in Israel.
1: Have you spoken with anyone from, you know, who's been detained from this flotilla or their families since their detention, since this video?
15: I haven't spoken with anybody with the detention this round. However, my colleague, Don Davies, the Member of Parliament for Vancouver Kingsway, I believe one of his constituents is being detained, and he is making every effort to connect with the family and also to contact the government with and the Foreign Affairs Minister on the issue.
1: As our listeners heard, and as you likely know, Israel's prime minister and other Israeli politicians are condemning this video and Ben-Gvir for releasing it. What do you think he was trying to accomplish by posting it?
15: Well, I think he was posting it to really show the world and to boast about his authority and how he's acting and how he's treating civilians. I think he's proud of that video. And of course, through the lens of the international community, those who abide by international law and international humanitarian principles are absolutely shocked and absolutely distressed in seeing that and are condemning it, rightfully so. The Canadian government has issued statements related to this, and they're actually correct. This is unacceptable, and the ambassador from Israel should be summoned. But more to the point, I think the Canadian government also needs to take a really strong stance with this ongoing genocide. What we're seeing are people, civilians, getting killed, women, children getting killed. And it's collective punishment. Let's be clear about that. And so we need to take a stronger point and a stronger view against these kinds of atrocities.
1: The Prime Minister, Mark Carney, posted on social media, quote, "The abominable treatment of civilians aboard the flotilla, including that which is documented in footage shared by Itamar Ben-Gvir, is unacceptable," unquote. And he repeated what we heard from Anita Anand before the start of our conversation. Given the pushback from Netanyahu and other Israeli politicians, do you think that the video is representative of the broader Israeli government position on these detainees, or just his position, or the extreme far right's position?
15: Well, I think it's a representation of what's going on the ground there. And I think it is a representation of that. Ben-Gvir, yes, he's far right, but nonetheless, he was put in the cabinet and be in charge of the issue. And so we're getting in the glimpse of what is going on there.
1: Do you feel, though, there have been flotillas before, as we talked about, are they helping change the situation on the ground for Palestinians in Gaza, or is it a risk of distraction at this point?
15: Well, I think that they're trying to highlight the situation so that people don't forget that this is happening right now in Gaza, that the genocide is happening right now. Even with the ceasefire, Palestinians are still getting killed. So this is happening, and we can't forget what's going on. I think the flotilla is trying to put a spotlight on this, to shine a spotlight on the situation. And I think it's absolutely critical that the international community come together and for humanity to speak up and to speak out in support of the people that are absolutely being devastated as destruction continues to rain down on them.
1: Jenny Kwan, I appreciate your time. Thank you.
15: Thank you.
0: We reached NDP MP Jenny Kwan in Vancouver.

0: Right now, Mark Carney is trying to maintain a delicate equilibrium. The Prime Minister was in Vancouver today for a closed-door meeting with BC Premier David Eby. The meeting comes after Mr. Eby expressed skepticism over the federal government's memorandum of understanding with Alberta and the prospect of a new pipeline through BC. Yesterday, he said that Canada cannot work if, quote, separatist premiers get all the federal government's attention. Before that meeting today, Mr. Carney spoke to the Greater Vancouver Board of Trade, where he said the world was in a, quote, energy crisis. He was asked how he planned to navigate some of the concerns in BC over the MOU with Alberta, including the concerns of First Nations leaders. Here's his response for the record.
1: The first is you commit to, you show up. So you show up with Coastal First Nations, as I did a few months ago, and colleagues have been doing. Including very much our BC ministers in caucus. And Wade Grant, I see, is over here. Yeah, there he is as well. So we're all represented here. So you show up, you listen, you learn, you iterate. That's number one. You sit down, you talk regularly with the premier here, and you sit down and you work through. Secondly, you adjust to what people want. Again, go back to what people want. But you do as well make clear that, look, we're the federal government. It's a big country. There's lots of things going on. Life's about time management. I'm touched that you all allocated your time to come and listen to me this morning. I hope you're not regretting it yet. But if things get stalled here, we're going to be spending more time elsewhere in the country because we need to move forward. We need to invest at scale in the country. We need to, for all the reasons I mentioned, affordability, sustainability, independence, and prosperity. And so all of that is all of that involved. I would say that without overstating it, and there's a lot more that needs to be done, but these discussions are much more constructive than they are portrayed, and I think part of the reason why that is the case is our people are looking for us to find solutions. Like they are looking for it's the one sense I get going across the country is people want their leaders to be sitting down, doing positive things, moving forward.
0: For the record, Prime Minister Mark Carney speaking to the Greater Vancouver Board of Trade earlier today.

0: For a lot of us, the ideal long weekend is all about sleeping in and doing as little as possible. It's all about low-stakes activities. But this past Victoria Day weekend, Samantha Taggart and Greg Stewart got up super early and immediately got extremely busy, and the stakes were frighteningly high. On Sunday, they got up together. They were both on the early shift at work, but they never made it to work. As soon as they got outside, something else caught their attention. Their neighbor's house was on fire. We reached Samantha Taggart and Greg Stewart in Radville, Saskatchewan.
1: Samantha, I'll start with you. When we say early that morning, how early are we talking?
2: I was up at 4 a.m. starting the truck, and it was about 4:20 when we were walking outside and saw the porch on fire.
1: And how did you react, Sam, in those moments?
2: I just remember running back to the house and yelling for Greg. And I remember Greg running right behind me, and we just started running across the street. It was more of a feeling of just numbness. Just adrenaline took over.
1: Yeah. And Greg, when Sam was yelling, how quickly did then you see what was unfolding across the street?
3: Just by the sound of her, the way she was yelling, I knew something serious was up. So it was straight away out the door to see what was happening. And as soon as we got outside, you could see the fire.
1: And where was it? How big are we talking about?
3: It was about 4 feet high on the front deck of the house. Mm.
1: And so what did you do?
3: Right off the hop, I ran around the back and found their garden hose, strung it out around the house. And turned it on and tried to put the fire out because it was small enough at the time.
1: Yeah.
3: But as soon as I brought water into the picture there, it fully went up. Yeah. We had no time, so.
1: And so as this is happening, what are you doing, Sam?
2: As soon as I saw Greg run, I immediately went to the side door and I started pounding on it, just trying to get someone to get up and come to the door. Mm. And I remember Greg going to the front, trying to put out the fire. And I remember him running up the front steps and banging on the front door, but the fire, the flames got too high. So I remember him coming around to the side. I got out of the way and immediately dialed 911. And I just remember seeing him like shoulder the door in and got in there. And I followed up behind him and he was yelling, get out, get out.
1: And do you know these neighbors well? I mean, did you know how many people were likely inside the house?
3: Yeah, we know the neighbors. Usually there's just two, like the mom and the son. But because it was made long weekend here, they were visiting with family, had their family members down.
1: So how many people all told?
2: Eight people and one dog.
3: Eight. Oh, my goodness. A dog.
1: And not to skip over it, as Samantha was saying, Greg, you break down the door, you get in. What does the inside of the house look like at that point?
3: There was already a person at the door, Dylan. He was just woken up. He was yelling as well and helping, and it was full of smoke. Mm-hmm. And, of course, as soon as you open the door, the oxygen gets into the house and doesn't make things better. So,
1: how old is Dylan?
3: 29 or 30-ish, I think.
1: How much time elapsed as you're trying to get everybody out?
3: I would say minutes. Yeah. It was crazy. So fast from the start to the finish.
1: How did you stay safe?
3: Like honestly, couldn't tell you. Just adrenaline, really. And, like, our jobs and working in the oil industry for 20-plus years kind of helps you a bit, I guess, with the safety stuff.
1: Have either of you ever had to contend with something like this?
2: Never.
3: Never, no.
1: And, Sam, so you mentioned Dylan was at the door also trying to get people out. Was it quick succession, everyone one by one?
2: Yeah, like we had Dylan in the house helping us get the kids and the three other adults out of the house. So thank God for him. And between 4:27 when we first was running out the door to 4:35, everybody was already out of the house. So within 5 minutes.
1: Every minute does count. Everyone was all right?
2: Yep. I think Dylan just suffered some smoke inhalation worse than me and Greg. He was put on oxygen for a couple hours and given some medication just to help his airways. But everybody else in that house is completely fine.
1: And what about you?
2: Obviously just traumatized.
1: Sure.
2: Greg and I have sore throats.
3: A little, we have
2: like irritation from.
1: Yeah. Is it true that, that your hair was burned a little bit?
2: Yeah, I burnt the back of my head. I don't know what happened.
1: Well, you were saving people in a burning house. But it's good that you can. But are you in pain? Are you okay?
2: No, okay. No. I mean, it's just hair. I had it in such a big bun, like just curled up in the back, that it was sticking out further than my hoodie. So I think that's just kind of what caught it. And
1: well, it's remarkable that you can laugh about it. Do you feel like you've come out of shock?
2: I think Greg and I are still just really trying to process everything that happened.
3: I mean, definitely.
2: We could tell the story over and over again, but it just doesn't register as much as it should.
1: No, it's incredible, and I'm sure you've had to tell it.
3: Did a really awesome job too, responding, and so did the police.
1: What did they say when you told them how all of this unfolded?
3: They were thankful for us being there and getting everyone out. It could have been a way worse situation.
1: Is there any sense at this point of what happened? What caused this fire?
2: No, we talked to the fire department, and the fire investigator is still doing up a report. And I have talked to the homeowner, and there is no final answer yet. So we're still unsure of what could have happened.
1: And your neighbors, I mean, how are they all doing now?
3: They're doing good.
1: Yeah.
3: They're just still processing it and trying to piece things together and go through that whole process now of rebuilding.
1: Where are they all staying now?
2: I think the people in the home went back home because they were just visiting. So they would have gone back home. And then the homeowner and son, I believe, are just with a relative for now until they start rebuilding.
1: I mean, the what ifs they must be playing in their mind and yours as well. This is a really early call time. You could have easily been off as well. You could have been away.
2: Yep. Yeah, we were actually supposed to be camping Saturday night and never ended up going. So it was obviously meant to be that we were supposed to be home for Sunday morning.
1: Well, I hope you guys get some time to rest. Please take care. I'm glad we could speak. Thank you.
2: Yeah. Thank you so much.
3: Thank you very much. You take care, too.
0: Samantha Taggart and Greg Stewart, who rescued 8 people from an early morning house fire in Radville, Saskatchewan on Sunday. We reached them in Radville.

0: This is what it sounded like in North London last night. Thousands of Arsenal fans outside the soccer club's home stadium celebrating after the team clinched the English Premier League title. Fans in the UK and all over the world have waited a long time, in some cases their entire lives, for this moment. Arsenal last lifted the trophy 22 years ago. And this year's victory, led by manager Mikel Arteta, is a little bit sweeter because the team finished second in the previous three seasons. Ian Wright was in the crowd last night. He won the title as an Arsenal player in 1998. He told Danny Jameson with Premier League Productions how winning the league feels as a fan.
1: I can't explain what it means. You know what I mean? It's just, obviously, doing it in 98 was unbelievable. But experiencing it as a fan is, you know, with everything what we've gone through last 3 years, everything that's gone on, everything we've had to take. It's just been so tough the last 3 years. And to finally do it, honestly, what can I say, Mikel? Unbelievable.
2: I can hear the emotion in your voice. Yeah. I mean, the last, especially given what's happened in the last 3 years, finishing second, does that make this almost more powerful of the feeling?
1: There's so many times, you know, with Arsenal fans, you just feel like, you know, people just hammer us all the time, constantly hammer our manager for his gimmicks, his this, his that. Now they can't do that no more. All that noise has got to stop because everything he's done has led to him winning the league. So they can't hammer him for his gimmicks now, but the fans getting hammered. We're bottlers, we're this, we're that. We've had to take that for the last 3 years, and now this season, this team, with the squad that they built, you know, finally, like the people said at the start of the season, that this squad is good enough to do it, and they were.
2: What has tonight been like, watching that game, watching City, get that one back late as well?
1: Oh, mate. You know, the thing is that when they scored, I was absolutely over the moon. They missed a couple of good chances as well, but I got in the cab, got my missus and my girls in the cab, and I said, we're going down, and let's go to the Emirates.
2: As you say, there are literally thousands and thousands outside the Emirates right now. I'm not sure you are, I'm not going to lie. It might be a lock-in this for the rest of the evening, but as you say, to experience this now as a fan, after 22 years, what's it like when you go out there and see them all?
1: To be on the journey as a fan from the off, like when Mikel got here, when I said, you know, this is the guy to come in and kick some people's butts and that and get us back to where we need to be. I'm so pleased. It will look well in history now. Fingers crossed that we can go on a Manchester City tear, do two or three. I'd love us to win another couple in the next 5-6 years. Absolutely.
2: Right. Really appreciate your time. Enjoy the rest of your evening, you as long as it lasts.
0: Arsenal fan and former Arsenal player Ian Wright talking to Danny Jameson with Premier League Productions last night.

0: He was bold enough to take on the might of Wall Street and brave enough to tell people who he was decades before same-sex marriage was legalized. In 1987, Democratic Congressman Barney Frank became the first member of the U.S. House of Representatives to come out as gay by choice. Decades later, when the 2008 financial crisis hit, he stepped up to try to prevent such a crash from happening again by spearheading the Dodd-Frank Act, a sweeping piece of legislation that regulated banks more tightly. Barney Frank died last night. He was 86 years old. In November 2016, Mr. Frank was a guest on As It Happens when the first Trump administration said it would dismantle the Dodd-Frank Act. That didn't quite end up happening, but Congress did loosen some regulations 2 years later. Here is Barney Frank reflecting on the potential consequences of repealing the act altogether.
1: In the near term, you would see a diminution of protection of consumers. We just saw in the Wells Fargo case an example of the kind of thing that the law was in part passed to deal with and which it did successfully. You would also, I think, begin to see the buildup of a problem of problems for the future. For example, we had a pattern of loans being made to people who shouldn't have gotten them because under the way the financial system works now, people can make loans and then sell them and not be responsible if they don't do well. That the only restriction on that is in that bill. You would also begin to see, unfortunately, what was the triggering effect of this, which was large financial institutions incurring debts beyond their ability to repay, like AIG.
2: And this, we should, for people who don't know perhaps in Canada about the scope of this law that you put into place, this was considered to be probably the largest, most comprehensive law of its kind ever passed in the United States. It was to promote financial stability of the U.S. This is what its definition was. And to deal with the whole idea that some banks were just too big to fail.
1: It was comparable to all of the legislation that was done under Franklin Roosevelt and the New Deal. In other words, it was comparable in scope to the whole New Deal legislation. We just did it for a variety of reasons in one bill, but you've accurately described it.
2: And the Trump team says that what you put in place was too much regulation, that they're now, it's the system is over-regulated. But one thing they do say that you seem to share is that the Trump team thinks that some of the big banks are too big and they need to be giving more support to small institutions.
1: But that's an example of the great inconsistency verging on incoherence in Mr. Trump's approach. He talks about how he's going to be the friend of the working man and of the smaller elements in the economy. But the major opponents of the legislation we passed were the bigger banks. It was aimed primarily at them.
0: From our archives, the late U.S. Congressman Barney Frank talking to former As It Happens host Carol Off in November 2016.

0: journalists are used to shouting out questions at politicians in the hopes of getting some kind of response, but not in India, where it's rare for Prime Minister Narendra Modi to take questions from reporters at all. In fact, in his entire time as Prime Minister, he has never held a solo press conference. Nevertheless, this week, while he was on an official visit with Norway's Prime Minister, Norwegian journalist Helle Ling-Svensson took the opportunity to throw a question at Prime Minister Modi after the two leaders made a joint press appearance. Here's how that went.
1: Prime Minister Modi, why don't you take some questions from the freest press in the world?
0: As you have probably guessed, Prime Minister Modi did not answer the question. Ms. Ling-Svensson tried again later by the elevators, to no avail. And since that exchange, or lack of exchange, she has faced intense backlash online and from members of the Indian media, calling her approach disrespectful. Helle Ling-Svensson is a journalist and commentator for the Norwegian newspaper Dagsavisen. We reached her in Oslo.
2: Helle, you wrote on social media that you weren't expecting an answer to that question. Was this just a stunt, or were you trying to achieve something?
3: No, it wasn't a stunt, but given Moody's past with the press, he hasn't held a single press conference during his 12 years as the Indian Prime Minister in India. So I can never expect someone to take my questions, but it's a duty to try.
2: Norway, and you're right about the having the freest press in the world there. Reporters Without Borders in 2026, the World Press Freedom Index puts Norway at the top. Canada sits at 20th place, we should point out. In doing what you did, were you bracing for an online response?
3: I was not expecting this much of an online response. I think any journalism I do, I hope that it reached the right audience and that I hope the right audience appreciates it and that we're able to hold power accountable. So I posted it on X, obviously, because I wanted to reach an Indian audience and spark some debate. I could never have, in my wildest fantasy, imagined that it would reach this many people. And yeah, my life has been completely turned upside down for the last 48 hours.
2: I want to hear more about that to let our listeners know. People, you know, have written online calling you a spy, you know, looking to embarrass India. There's lots of other name calling as well. And this often happens to journalists and women who do this work as well, though it happens to others. When you say it's upended your life, how so?
3: Because I never could have imagined how it would all unfold. I posted the thing and it quickly got a few thousand likes, but then it quickly escalated from there. And then I see messages where a lot of very kind and generous messages from the Indian people, but they were popping up everywhere. And also a lot of mean or rude messages were also popping up everywhere. So it was just a little bit of a surrealistic experience to have people from India call me also during the night and have a lot of people in my inboxes everywhere.
2: And when you say people, just... are we talking other journalists trying to get interviews with you or people harassing you?
3: Well, no, just both the general population, but both very kind people, but also people harassing me, excuse me.
2: There are, of course, to be clear, journalists, activists, people pushing back and trying to ask questions and reporting in India as well.
3: Oh, yeah, of course.
2: And you know this. You've been doing interviews with media outlets in India as well throughout the day before you're speaking to me. What have those conversations been like?
3: Well, I think I've had very good conversations, and then some of the outlets I've been talking to have no understanding of how press freedom works in Norway, and they have no understanding of the fact that, to me, if I'm being called or invited to a press conference, which outlets were invited to this press brief or press conference between or the Prime Minister and the Indian Prime Minister. To me, a press conference or a press brief, when you call in the free press, then you're going to have to, well, take some questions. That's a part of the way we checks and balances of power.
2: After you tried to get Modi to answer a question, you were invited to the Indian embassy in Oslo. You were able to put questions to a senior Indian diplomat, Sibi George. How did you leave that?
3: Well, I don't think it was a very good press conference, because in a good press conference, you're also able to maybe go back and forth a little bit, at least to have a follow-up question. Follow-up questions are important so that it doesn't just become talking points and then there's no pushback.
2: What did you ask him?
3: I asked him if we can trust India, given the human rights violations and also given the press freedom issues the country is facing. And that the reason I asked was because now or yesterday, the Nordic leaders were all standing on the podium with Prime Minister Modi, and we are all trying to grow our economies together. And we choose to tie ourselves closer to him. And it's important that we know that how the Nordic countries use our power and the powers that we cooperate with is important too, you know. But they really didn't respond to my question.
2: What's your sense of whether Modi has a sense of you and everything that's erupted since you lobbed that question?
3: Well, some ask if he heard the question. I'm very certain that he heard the question. I also tried to follow him to the elevator, but I was a little too late. But at the press conference yesterday, I went to take a few photos while they were all standing on the podium. And then I was facing the Prime Minister Modi. He was almost like straight in front of me. So I got eye contact with him. And at least from my perspective, we had eye contact for about 5 to 6 seconds. So I do think that he knows who I am.
2: Do you think that will secure you an interview in the future?
3: No, I don't think so. That would be, but I'm of course, and I appreciate the differences in perspectives as well. And people can also criticize my methods, but I stand 100% by how everything went down this week. But overall, I think probably what was interesting was also that the opposition leader in India actually did retweet my initial post on X, and then he had his take on it. So it definitely has sparked a political discussion in India. And that I think is cool. And it's nice to see that even journalism from a small country like Norway can cross country lines.
2: Hello, thank you.
3: Thank you so much for having me.
0: Hedda Ling Svensson is a journalist and commentator for the Norwegian newspaper Dagsavisen. We reached her in Oslo.

0: The Toronto Police Service is embroiled in a new scandal. Last week, three off-duty Toronto police officers were arrested in Barcelona and charged in connection with the alleged physical and sexual assault of a sex worker. The incident is said to have taken place inside a taxi. The Toronto Police Service says the three were not traveling in any official capacity. They're all back in Canada now, where they've been suspended with pay. A police spokesperson says that could change when they get more information. This is just the latest scandal to engulf the TPS. In April, we told you about the fallout from the Project South investigation, which saw one former and seven current Toronto police officers arrested amid allegations that information had been leaked from police databases to known criminals. Mark Baxter is the president of the Police Association of Ontario.
1: In this country, everyone is afforded the presumption of innocence when they're charged with an offense. Every citizen who's charged with a criminal offense has a presumption of innocence, and that presumption of innocence is the cornerstone of our justice system. And because everyone is presumed innocent until it's been proven otherwise, suspension without pay really should only occur in exceptional circumstances.
2: Mm-hmm. As you say, the officers in question deserve the presumption of innocence, but the alleged offense is serious. Police in Spain say that one of the officers escaped the initial arrest, was brought in 2 days later. Shouldn't the bar for officers be higher?
1: I think the bar is high, and rightfully so, for police officers. But we know that, you know, suspension without pay can have significant financial, professional, reputational consequences for the officer involved. Officers, and rightfully so, are held to a higher standard than the general public. And that's why under exceptional circumstances, when an officer has been charged with a criminal offense in Canada, a serious criminal offense in Canada, they can be suspended without pay. Or if they're held in custody, if the charges are so serious that they're held in custody in Canada or anywhere in the world, they can be suspended without pay. And of course, if they are found guilty and sentenced to a term of imprisonment, then they can be suspended without pay as well.
0: Mark Baxter from the Police Association of Ontario speaking to guest host Jill Dempsey on Metro Morning today.

0: For months now, tensions have been high between the U.S. and Greenland, due entirely to the U.S. But now President Donald Trump's special envoy to the Arctic Islands says he just wants to be friends. This week, Jeff Landry, the Louisiana governor who has been tapped to be Mr. Trump's point person on Greenland, is in Nuuk to open a new U.S. consulate. His visit comes at an awkward time. Just months ago, Mr. Trump was threatening to put tariffs on countries that didn't go along with his ambition to annex Greenland.
1: Let me ask y'all something. When's the last time that any high-level diplomats came to Greenland, whether it's from Europe or not, before Donald Trump?
2: Well, that's more about you.
1: No. That's a question that Greenlanders should ask themselves. Who cares more about Greenlanders than the Trump administration and the president? Because seemingly before the president, no one cared.
0: Jeff Landry talking to reporters in Nuuk yesterday. Naya Nathanielson is a Greenlandic MP with the opposition Inuit Ataqatigiit Party. She will not be attending the consulate opening. She's in Nuuk, Greenland.
3: Naya Nathanielson, how did those comments sit with you?
4: I have a difficult time following his logic. Actually, I think he's in the wrong. I think that Greenland has been deepening their international ties to many countries for a long time, including the U.S., but especially also Europe, that we have a long-standing relationship with. And the fact that there has been a lot of scrutiny and focus on Greenland is not due to the interest in a positive way from the President of the United States, but actually because of the American threat to annex Greenland. So you can say that we have gotten a lot of unwanted attention due to the U.S. Rhetoric.
3: How are Greenlanders you've been speaking with reacting to what was said and this visit overall?
4: If you ask Greenlanders, they are quite offended and they are angry, they are hurt, they are scared. We have had a long-time relationship with the U.S. It's been positive and in some cases also more negative, but it's been nuanced and we've been willing to work with them and collaborate and actually have found a lot of areas where we could work together and both countries could benefit. But this past 14 months have made that very difficult for us. And like many other countries in the Western Alliance, we are used to looking upon the U.S. as an ally. And right now that is really difficult.
3: Why do you think this visit is happening at all and that this is the person being sent by the administration?
4: Well, first of all, he's tasked with a special task by the President of the United States. He's been tasked with the job to get Greenlanders to warm to the idea of becoming Americans. And I think that's a very difficult job, first of all. And therefore, of course, it makes sense that he would visit the country that he's supposed to get to the U.S. But I think it's a very faulty diplomatic approach. We have not wanted to become Americans. We've been quite vocal about that. And I think the right way to approach diplomatic ties is through diplomacy. He's not part of the diplomacy. So it's really odd for us to have this visitor coming and not by a formal invitation, you know, without real agenda or plan. Mm-hmm. So we prefer to do it the diplomatic way. And this is clearly not the way we are getting things done right now.
3: The initial rhetoric that we were hearing from the U.S. president has cooled down a little bit. There was certainly a lot of outcry, a lot of support from Canada for Greenland. As you know, we had interviews on our show with people, Greenlanders, mm-hmm. who were, you know, feeling all of those feelings you talked about before. Fear, anger, so many questions and so much uncertainty. Where do things stand now from where you sit between these two governments in terms of the relationship?
4: No, absolutely unchanged. I think even though the media attention has become less over the past couple of months, the fundamental differences between Greenland and the Kingdom of Denmark and the U.S. is unchanged.

0: Greenland's prime minister has said, quote, self-determination is non-negotiable, unquote. He's making that clear. They've made it clear throughout this whole ordeal. How do you think they will convey that message during this visit?
1: Well, we've been quite clear about it. I think every person I've talked to or heard refer to meetings with the American visitors, I think they've been quite clear that we do believe that we have the right of self-determination. We are a people, we are a culture, we have clearly decided where we stand in this, and we expect it to be respected and understood. But right now, there's not anything really showing that, this visit will be the resolve all issues. I think the messaging I've been hearing from the U.S. is unchanged. So I think we just need to keep on with the rhetoric and our messaging and underscoring in any way we can that we do expect our allies to respect our right to self-determination, and we will continue saying that.
0: Some of how the United States or this administration has been framing its conversation around Greenland is about strategic importance, Arctic security, other countries. You know, you talked about European connections, Canadian officials offering support as well. But can all of that replace the connection, the relationship that you've had with the U.S. before?
1: Well, I would say I would prefer us to go back to a situation where the relations are more normalized. But in this day and age, I'm really uncertain what normal is, right? But I think we have all the groundwork for going back to normal relations. We have a genuine wish from a Greenlandic side to engage with the U.S. In making sure that the U.S. is secure, because we are part of that security sphere as well. We have all interest in the world to do more business with the U.S. So I think a lot of the wishes from on American side is fully achievable if you just go by the normal procedures. But when you mix up some sort of imperialistic ideology into all of this and say, well, along with all the things you want, we also would like your country, then things go awry, and that's just not acceptable for us. I think you can achieve a lot of the American wishes by just going back to normal diplomatic relations. And we would be happy to do that and happy to accommodate the wishes of the American administration, but we will not change economic trade options with our freedom.
0: Naya Nathanielson, I thank you for your time.
1: No worries. Thank you a lot, and have a nice day.
2: Naya Nathanielson is a Greenlandic MP with the Inuit Ataqatigiit Party. She's in Nuuk.

0: Sharon Wood broke the highest glass ceiling in the world. Ms. Wood is a Canadian mountaineer, and 40 years ago today, she made history when she became the first North American woman to reach the summit of Mount Everest. But getting to the top was only half the battle, because after that, Ms. Wood and her fellow climber, Dwayne Congdon, still had to make their way back down in the dark. In 1986, safely back home in Alberta, Ms. Wood told As It Happens host Dennis Trudeau about her experience, starting with the view at the summit.
1: The sun was still on the peak. It was beautiful. The light was just fantastic.
2: How long did you stay there, at the top?
1: 20 minutes.
2: Just 20 minutes?
1: Yeah. We were quite anxious, as you may well imagine, to get back down to still use the daylight that we had left to get over the tricky sections anyway.
2: Did you really come down from the top of Mount Everest in the dark?
1: Yes, we did. Because we got to the top at 9 p.m., and we were very confident about the ground that we had to retrace in the dark because it was a series of gullies. And there was a full moon and we had headlamps. Insofar as concerns go, Dwayne and I separated at night once he ran out of oxygen, which was a worrisome situation. And he returned to camp an hour and a half later than I did. So I spent an hour and a half anxiously awaiting his arrival, hoping that nothing had gone wrong. I didn't realize he had run out of oxygen so high on the mountain.
2: And why did you separate? He was just going too slow for you?
1: Yes, I couldn't wait. If I stood still, my fingers and toes got so cold and I couldn't rewarm them at all. I was worried about losing some.

0: I was also getting hypothermic, and I couldn't go back up because I was too exhausted. So really, at that altitude, you're on your own.
1: Had you been prepared for that, to leave your partner behind and to go on down yourself?
0: Well, I had no choice. It's not a matter of being prepared. I suppose you try and anticipate these things. But we both understood the rules of the game, and I thought he would show up sooner or later.
1: You must have been glad when he finally got there.
0: I was very, very happy.
1: How much fun was this?
0: Well, it's a different kind of fun. I don't know if I'd use that word to describe that experience. It wasn't fun at all. I think the most appealing aspect of doing a climb like that is you definitely push your limits. You explore new ground. You have to reach really deep to keep yourself going and to find resources that you may have not used before. And so that way it's very interesting. It's like exploring.
2: From our archives in 1986, that's Canadian climber Sharon Wood speaking to Dennis Trudeau on As It Happens. Today marks 40 years since Ms. Wood became the first North American woman to summit Mount Everest.

The music known as cumbia dates back to the 1700s, but it's still very much alive today on dance floors around the world and in recording studios where hits are made. And that is thanks in no small part to the singer Toto La Momposina, whose powerful voice sailed atop cumbia's dense percussive rhythms. Ms. La Momposina died this week at the age of 85. She was born in the region of northern Colombia where cumbia itself was born, where Afro-Colombian, indigenous, and Spanish traditions intermingled along the coast of the Caribbean. She built a loyal following at home and came to international attention when she was invited to perform at the Nobel Prize celebrations for Gabriel Garcia Marquez, another great ambassador of Colombia's particular magic. And then her music reached new audiences when it was sampled in songs by artists like Jay-Z, Major Lazer, and Timbaland. From her 1993 international breakthrough album, La Candela Viva, this is Toto La Momposina with La Verdolaga.

0: La Verdolaga, a 1993 song by Totola Mompocina. The Colombian legend died this week at the age of 85. And that will take us to the end of As It Happens for this Wednesday, May 20th.
1: As It Happens, we'll be back again for you tomorrow. I'm Neil Kirksall. Enjoy your evening.
0: And I'm Chris Howden. Good night.

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1: Autism researchers in Toronto have identified a previously overlooked gene linked to the repetitive behaviors and social interactions of the condition. We'll talk about how this could lead to new genetic tests and therapies in the future. That's coming up on The Current.
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2: You're driving along and the light turns yellow. What do you do? Speed up, slow down, slam on the brakes? The answers might just be endless. The yellow light, next on Ideas.
3: From CBC News, The World This Hour, I'm Gavin Day. After weeks of tough talk over pipeline politics, BC Premier David Eby and Prime Minister Mark Carney held crucial talks Wednesday in Vancouver. Marina von Stackelberg has the details.
4: On a day like today, in a province like this, in this setting, you can't help but be optimistic and positive.
5: Mark Carney and BC Premier David Eby, with Vancouver's harbour and mountains behind them, as the Prime Minister tries to put a sunnier perspective ahead of them. The pair met for the first time since Carney signed another deal with Alberta, setting out the timeline to build an oil pipeline straight through Eby's province.
6: An important part of friendship is telling each other the truth.
5: Eby says the truth for BC is that Canada's big development projects must still protect the environment. That includes keeping the ban on oil tanker traffic along BC's north coast. Carney has promised no pipeline will go ahead without respecting the government's constitutional obligation to consult Indigenous peoples. Marina von Stackelberg, CBC News, Ottawa.
3: The U.S. Justice Department has indicted former Cuban leader Raul Castro for murder. The charges date back to 1996, when Castro allegedly ordered Cuban forces to shoot down U.S. civilian planes, killing four people. Chris Reyes reports.
7: If you kill Americans, we will pursue you, no matter who you are.
8: U.S. Acting Attorney General Todd Blanche says Raul Castro, Cuba's defense minister in 1996, gave the order to shoot down the unarmed civilian aircraft carrying U.S. nationals. The men were on a humanitarian mission called Brothers to the Rescue, patrolling waters for stranded Cuban rafters fleeing their country. The Cuban government has long argued that the flight was in Cuban airspace. A UN investigation later found it happened in international airspace.
7: Nations and their leaders cannot be permitted to target Americans and not face accountability.
8: The U.S. has blocked President Cuba's Trump access to Venezuelan oil in recent months following the capture of fallen Venezuelan leader Nicolas Maduro.
9: See, it's a failing nation, but we're there to help.
8: President Donald Trump called the indictment an important moment, but not an escalation of tensions. Chris Reyes, CBC News, New York.
3: The FIFA Men's World Cup is less than a month away, and according to a new report, hosting 13 games could cost Canadian taxpayers more than $1 billion. Now, questions are growing about whether the payoff for the tourism industry will match the price tag. She and Desjardins reports.
10: From Dex to Bellman, assist us as a from Dex, please.
11: Hotel X in downtown Toronto has been preparing for the World Cup for years. Smack dab beside the field, management anticipated a much bigger rush. Less than a month out.
12: No nights are sold out yet, and I don't think that demand has been there yet.
11: In Vancouver, Canada's other host city, Jackie McMullen, the general manager of Times Square Suites, says they still have plenty of availability, too.
13: We're waiting. We've got a few rooms left. We'll just see how that goes.
11: The parliamentary budget officer estimates Canadian taxpayers are shelling out more than $1 billion to host, costing all levels of government about $82 million per game. But Kelly Jackson with the tourism group at Destination Toronto agrees it will pay off.
13: There's such an opportunity for us to inspire future travel to the city.
11: And says the experience of being at the center of one of the world's biggest sporting events is a win on its own. She and Desjardins, CBC News, Toronto.
3: Hockey history in Ottawa.
14: Victor! Victor! Montreal has won their first World Cup!
3: That sound from TSN, not just a first Walter Cup for the Montreal Victoire, but for any Canadian team. The Victoire beat the Ottawa Charge 4-0 in Game 4 of their best of five series. They win the series and the championship, 3-1. The league has announced 4 expansion teams, meaning there will be 12 on the ice next season. And that is The World This Hour. For CBC News, I'm Gavin Day.
15: And now the BC forecast on the North Coast. Periods of rain Thursday with a high of 11, highs up to 21, and mainly cloudy with strong winds in the Peace. In the central interior, including Prince George, a chance of showers and thunderstorms with a high of 17, highs up to 23 with lots of sunshine Thursday in the Kootenays. In the southern interior, including Kelowna, increasing cloudiness with a high of 23 as well. And for Metro Vancouver, Greater Victoria, and the Fraser Valley, a mix of sun and cloud Thursday with highs up to 23 inland.
16: As people start to anticipate longer yellows, some people will have more tendency to speed up to get through them because they know they're longer. And you have cautious drivers that'll still try and brake, and you get into this issue of causing a cautious driver to stop too early and the driver who's anticipating a longer amber to go through it. So,
17: right, thinking they have more time.
16: Yeah, it gets complicated.
17: Yeah.
18: Welcome to Ideas. I'm Nala Ayed.
17: And this is the thing I think is so fascinating about it. Like, you can calculate the human element, but you can't nail it down as such.
16: No.
17: And, like, one of the things I could say for myself is that I think for a time, maybe I'll let this go through because it could be hard to edit around the emergency vehicle.
18: Ideas producer Sean Foley at an intersection in Whitby, Ontario, about an hour east of Toronto.
17: And we'll watch the signals for a second too, and just see what we observe. But are they able to change the signal to
16: get
17: through?
16: So you'll see the walk clearance came up as soon as the fire truck came in.
17: Okay.
16: And there's it's called a preemption, and the fire truck will trigger that to get it to change.
17: Okay. Wow.
16: But you can't just kind of flip it to green right away. You have to allow for pedestrian time clearance to happen, and then the yellow and everything. So
17: that's amazing that you can see that standing here.
16: Yeah.
17: And I wouldn't even, I'd be like, oh, fire truck. Yeah. It's so loud.
16: Yeah, it's the thing of working in traffic signals is you're always kind of at work, because every time you're driving around, you're looking at signals. Even if you're in another city, you're looking, oh, what are they doing? You're checking to see, oh, what kind of times are they using? There's always something to look at.
18: But for most of us, traffic signals are just part of the environment and not something we think about all that much.
19: Environments are invisible. Their ground rules, pervasive structure, and overall patterns elude easy perception.
18: The words of Canadian media theorist Marshall McLuhan describing what we're basically dealing with all the time. Whether the fish knows what water is.
17: Yeah.
18: But fish don't have to drive cars, meaning they don't have to deal with yellow lights, or if you will, amber traffic signals.
17: My point exactly, Nala. Fish have it easy.
18: They do have it easy.
17: It's so easy. And they're so tasty. Yeah.
18: So we've got fish, we've got traffic lights, we've got Marshall McLuhan. So let me ask you this, Sean. What exactly is your point?
17: Well, to be honest, I'm not sure yet, beyond the fact that there are things in our midst that we never really think about. Anything like that come to mind for you?
18: Well, I wanted to stay kind of in the traffic motif, so I was thinking about sidewalks. Does that fit?
17: Yeah, we never think
18: about sidewalks.
17: Yeah, you need them.
18: Yeah.
17: And I think it's as soon as maybe you end up in a place where there's no sidewalk, that's when you start to notice things.
18: It's true. Yeah. There's actually a street near my home where it's kind of like being back in Winnipeg. Some areas on the outskirts of town where there's grass that extends all the way to the street. And it does feel weird. You notice that. Your brain clocks that it's hazardous.
17: Yes, to not have a sidewalk?
18: Yeah, to not have a sidewalk. Yeah, that's when you notice that they're useful.
17: Then the sidewalk freezes and all of a sudden that's hazardous.
18: Dangerous sidewalks.
17: How do we get by, Nala? How do we get by? I don't know. So this was my vague relationship.
18: Right.
17: with the amber signal.
18: Mm.
17: Until a red light camera flashed in the silence of a summer night and just kind of exposed the whole thing for me.
18: So this thing that you never thought much about, now it appears that it has your complete attention and ours too. So what's next?
17: Well, once I got past the outrage and embarrassment, to be honest, I think my ideas producer brain kicked in. What is with yellow lights? Mm. Like, how do they do what they do? And even more ideas-y, what's the inner game when the light turns amber? Like, what does that moment consist of in my brain? I was convinced that that was the shortest yellow light in history. Mm. And that made me wonder, what did I just perceive?
18: Yeah.
17: You know?
18: But you've just, I mean, this is exactly what we do on ideas, is take an idea, crack it open, and look at it every which way. So it definitely fits the genre. You're on the right show. But what ultimately convinced you that this particular idea was worth pursuing?
17: Well, usually I rely on research, and there's definitely a lot of material on yellow lights. But I'm also looking for a sign sometimes to, like, commit. And just a couple of days after this incident, I had an interesting experience at a summer social gathering, making small talk with an acquaintance. And of course, if you've recently had a traffic infraction and you're feeling bad about it and you're with a friendly enough person, you might just be like, yeah, this happened to me. You know, so I thought maybe I'll just, he seems very receptive to what I'm saying. So maybe I'll just try out my idea that I'll do a documentary about yellow lights. And he said,
16: I work in traffic in Durham region. And I actually I didn't tell you this, I changed jobs last week. Oh. So, yeah.
17: All right. Is that good?
16: Yeah, it's good. More into what's the ITS, so Intelligent Transportation Systems. So dealing more with kind of the software that's involved with some of our traffic systems.
17: Oh, yeah. Well, he didn't say it quite like that at first. But the point is, it turns out that my friend Travis is a traffic control professional.
18: Wow.
17: And I had no idea.
18: So you're standing at that intersection in Whitby, Ontario?
17: Yes, at Brock and Taunton Streets with my friend Travis Stalking, and that's where this episode begins.
18: And we're calling this episode?
17: Indecision Zone, the yellow light, and you.
16: Yeah, so it's really whenever we're looking at intersection, we'll be looking at traffic flow. So we're ideally, you're trying to keep everyone flowing. So the idea behind that and what we do in the signal systems is coordinating the lights. So you're trying to get what's called a platoon. So that's a group of cars traveling along the road to arrive at the light when it turns green. Now it's simple in theory, but more complicated in practice because the platoon will change, or once there's a platoon, cars will get in front of it. And so that's kind of the, there's almost an art to it where, you know, you can make it look perfect on paper, but in a practical sense, it doesn't always work out, you know, the way you might model it or something. So a lot of what we end up doing is come out here after you've set the timings and then just look at it, watch, see what's happening, and may fine-tune, make adjustments, and try and get traffic flowing where possible. Now, this intersection, like you said, is one of the busier ones. And part of that is at a certain point, an intersection is at capacity. So it won't matter what you do with the traffic signals. There's just not enough capacity to get every vehicle that's arriving within a set of time through that intersection. And that's where you get congestion and delay.
17: So this one can reach capacity fairly easily.
16: During peak times, for sure. Yeah, you would have just too many vehicles trying to get through the intersection at the same time. So
17: it's like all platoon.
16: Yeah, it's just constant flow. So that's, at that point, you just do what you can. And that's generally when people start to get upset. But that's how it goes.
17: So, my documentary is focused on this mysterious thing called the yellow light or the amber signal. What would you describe as the purpose of an amber signal?
16: So the amber signal, I mean, if you think about it, if you didn't have the amber signal and you just went from green to red, you'd have a lot of people slamming on brakes or a lot more confusion. And what the amber signal essentially tries to do is alert a driver that's at what's, you know, they'll call the dilemma zone or the indecision zone, I think is preferred term. And what that is when you're approaching an intersection, it gives you a warning that the signal's about to change.
17: Traffic signals had been around for about 50 years before the amber signal and the tricolor traffic light were invented. A Detroit police officer and inventor named William Potts realized that with increased driving speed came the need for extra time to stop at intersections to ease the transition from green to red. He took inspiration and the yellow or amber color from railway signals, which were well established by that point. His first tricolor four-way traffic signal was suspended over the intersection of Woodward and Michigan Avenues in Detroit in October 1920.
16: And what we try and do with the yellow light is give that warning when you're at a location where you can either stop safely, so not having to jam on the brakes, or if you are so close that you would have to jam on the brakes, you can maintain your speed and get into the intersection before it turns red. And then on the all red clearance, which is when the signals in all directions are red, allow you to clear the intersection.
17: Right. And so this idea of the dilemma zone, or as you say, the indecision zone.
16: Yeah.
17: This is the thing I find fascinating.
16: Yeah, it's, again, it's one of those things that's kind of simple in theory, but complicated in practice, because with drivers, no two drivers are the same. So you can create a set of rules that's based on a particular driver, but the next driver through the intersection might not behave the same way. And generally, traffic, you know, you're assuming that every driver is following the rules, which most of them don't. And you're assuming that they're all paying attention, which a lot of them aren't. And you're also assuming that they're being considerate of others, which they're also not. So, it's complicated.
17: You know, there was this document that you drew my attention to, which is pretty kind of a famous study of the length of the amber signal and the importance of it being variable.
19: The problem of the amber signal light in traffic flow. General Motors, November 1959. Can criteria presently employed in setting the duration of the amber signal light at intersections lead to a situation wherein a motorist driving along a road within the legal speed limit finds himself, when the green signal turns to amber, in the predicament of being too close to the intersection to stop safely and comfortably, and yet too far from it to pass through before the signal changes to red without exceeding the speed limit?
17: What I found interesting about that paper is it was pretty heavy on mathematics.
19: The foregoing discussion is illustrated in Figure 7, where each of the two shaded zones precludes one of the two alternatives of stopping or going through the intersection. Thus, a car at a distance from the intersection smaller than XC cannot stop safely, whereas a car at a distance greater than XO cannot go through the intersection without accelerating before the light turns red.
17: Back then, the authors were making a certain assumption that this you could mathematically determine sort of the ideal location of an indecision zone, but maybe the behaviors weren't completely taken into consideration in 1959.
19: When XO is less than X, the driver is in trouble if he finds himself in the region XO, less than X, less than XC, which in the sequel will be referred to as the dilemma zone.
17: And I'm wondering, like, 65 years on, that idea of the dilemma zone and how it works, I mean, have you got a sense of how that may have evolved since this was kind of studied in depth?
16: Yeah, so one thing is perception reaction time is part of the calculation that you use to determine the amber. And what that is the time that a driver needs to become aware that the light has changed. So the standard that's used is 1 second, or in rural areas with higher speed, you might use 1.8 seconds. Basically, if you're in a rural area, you may be not paying as close attention to the traffic signals, it takes that little bit longer to realize. Now, some people say, well, that might even be higher, and again, it really depends on the driver. So you think if you have drivers from ages 16 to 90, a 16-year-old reaction time and a 90-year-old reaction time aren't going to be the same. Because another thing that comes up is, well, why not have countdowns for traffic signals like you do for pedestrians? Right. And you could. It's, again, if you think for every traffic signal, you then now have to add a countdown. It's more infrastructure to maintain. And the more you put out there, the more risk there is of something failing. So there's a... I don't know what it is, but I'm sure there's a sweet spot somewhere where you put enough tech into an intersection that makes it really effective, but you don't put so much tech into it that you create all these new failure points either.
17: Yeah. I actually was noticing, I do this anyway, and I think probably a lot of drivers do. They see this, the countdown for the pedestrian lane, the pedestrian crossing, and they can correlate that to the traffic light.
16: It can, but
17: you think you can, but it doesn't. It's not always instantaneous.
16: No, they're separate things. It's a bad habit for drivers to use pedestrian signals as a countdown for the green, yellow, and red indications. Really, when you're driving, you shouldn't even be looking at the pedestrian signals. You should just be focused on what your signal is that you're approaching to.
17: Okay, see, now that's a pro tip that I can use, because I've been sort of cheating and looking.
16: There are some that it will line up, but it's not guaranteed, so
17: there's
16: certain situations where, it's...
17: Like if there's no pedestrian waiting to cross, it might just flip back to walk or...
16: Yeah, you might start to brake, but you've got a green light ahead of you, so that's a good example of why you shouldn't look at the...
17: You get rear-ended.
16: Don't use the countdowns.
17: When you talk about tech at the intersections, there's what I see... the light standards and the signals and some little doodads on top of the, but I don't, there's probably a lot of tech here that you see that I don't.
16: So there's different types of detection. A lot of detection is done still by just their wires embedded in the road that will pick up when a vehicle's on top of them. It's just through the, essentially the interference on the wire, on the loop. It can tell when there's a vehicle above it. And so that's the way most detection's done. Now it's moving towards smart detection, or they say non-intrusive. And essentially it's using radar camera for sensing stuff. Now there's good things and bad things. It's again one of those things where you're trying to make it smarter, but at the same time you're making it smarter, you're introducing more options for it to fail and more fail points.
17: This seems to be a trend in many different fields of human endeavor, this complicating of things, like making things smart. But I think there's this kind of countervailing pressure where you're actually making things more complicated.
16: Yeah, and the thing I always find is you're trying to make things smarter because you're assuming that people are getting stupider. That's a very... brief take on that scenario, but I think a lot of it comes down to that. And this is more of just a personal thing for myself. I think rather than trying to make tech smarter and allow people to not think as much, I think the focus should be shifted towards holding people more accountable for their actions, especially when it comes to driving.
17: The global market for smart tech in cars and on roads, already about $100 billion, will be worth more than $700 billion by 2030, according to Bloomberg Intelligence. That enthusiasm is fueled in part by estimates of lower accident rates and more efficient traffic flows. But of course, it's more complicated than that. How about this study published in the journal Nature in 2025? It carries the headline, "Drivers of Partially Automated Vehicles are blamed for crashes that they cannot reasonably avoid." The upshot? A driver using autonomous functions in their car cannot regain control quickly enough in an emergency to avoid an accident. Public opinion, as measured by the study, tends to blame the driver, not the vehicle or the manufacturer, even in cases where the technology fails. This is what the study's authors call a, quote, "culpability gap," unquote.
16: You know, there's the end scenario of that where you remove the human element from driving altogether and it's just driverless cars, but realistically, I don't think that's ever going to happen. you're always going to have people that aren't connected to the system within your network. And you build your network assuming that everything's connected. Well, what happens when you introduce something that's not connected? How is it dealt with? You know, I'm sure there's tech solutions for that somehow, but right. I don't.
20: Like an opt-out button or something weird like
16: yeah.
20: that.
16: Yeah.
20: But no, this raises, I think, a philosophical question for me, though, which is, and it's related to the yellow signal, because we're providing that, when you provide that yellow signal, there's a piece of wording in, I wrote it down here.
19: It is our hope that in pointing out the existence and nature of the amber signal light problem, we may stimulate others to pursue it further and make certain that the driver is confronted with a solvable decision problem.
20: Oh yes, the solvable decision problem. The solvable decision problem is how the GM folks who did the 1959 paper described what they want to provide a driver with, which essentially means they want to make it possible for you as an autonomous human being to make a decision. Give you the reasonable circumstances to make a decision. But a lot of the technical stuff that we're seeing, I would argue even maybe a red light camera is taking away some of that freedom to actually do that decision point as a human being.
16: I am on the side of drivers need to be paying attention, and we don't need to keep giving more tech to try and control what drivers are doing. We really need to be pushing driver education. Now it's a lot harder to do that, especially when, you know, you're looking for a solution that you want to say, look, we solved this problem. So it's easier to say, okay, we have this new technology that's going to solve this issue we're having, versus admitting the humans are flawed and complicated and we're going to do our best to educate them and make them more responsible drivers. It just doesn't have the same sort of glamorous rolling out the carpet as it does for a new tech system or something like that.

0: From the corner of Brock and Taunton in Whitby, Ontario, Travis Stocking, Senior Traffic Analyst for Durham Region. Standing beside him, Ideas producer Sean Foley. And listening to us, Ideas, on CBC Radio and wherever you get your podcasts, is you. I'm Nala Ayed. So, Sean, when I saw your script in my email, I immediately remembered the conversation we had back in around this time in 2024 when we did the New Year's show, New Year's Levy show.
1: Yes, we did. And it's taken a little while. But here we are. Mm-hmm. We're getting it done under the wire in 2025. And as I was getting down to business and going through my gathered materials, I found an email message from a listener that was sent to me just after the levy aired. And it read, "Please give my contact information to Sean. I have some comments regarding an automated red light ticket I got in December 2023 at Georgia and Cardero in Vancouver. Thank you, Ron Usher, Parksville, BC."
0: So a fellow lawbreaker.
1: Yeah. Yeah, a fellow badass. Am I allowed to say badass?
0: Yes, you are. This is Ideas.
1: All right. Why not? This is the Ideas of Badassery.
0: So naturally, two peas in a pod, you called him up.
1: I called him up.
2: Hello?
1: Hi, is that Ron?
2: It is.
1: Hi, Ron. It's Sean Foley phoning from CBC Radio. How you doing?
2: Okay. I was actually just laying down for a minute, but we might as well talk now.
1: Okay. Well, listen, I'll try not to keep you too long. Now, I really didn't know what to expect, given my own unpleasant experience with a red light camera and the human tendency, which I share, to complain in these kinds of circumstances. I wondered if Ron Usher was going to deliver some sort of screed.
2: Anyway, here we are. And, yeah. Thanks for your reminder about my red light ticket from a couple of years ago.
1: Yeah, I hope it wasn't, I hope I didn't remind you of something that brings back bad memories.
2: Well, it wasn't bad at all, but it was intriguing to look at. It frankly provoked more of a curiosity in me. You know, I've been driving for 60-plus years, and I think I have an impeccable driving record. And as I looked into the details of the camera, the intersection, what the law is in the Motor Vehicle Act, and I would just recall I actually spent a summer during law school doing traffic duty in a small RCMP detachment. Wow. And you appreciate the distinction between a machine decision compared to what decision you make real time as you're driving, or as you would be observing. What the camera doesn't catch is quite a lot of the conditions. So I paid the ticket. I didn't think it was worth fussing over because there's no question the camera shows my car in the intersection under a red light.
0: That was hardly a screed. It sounds like an utterly civilized response.
1: Yeah, it was refreshing. Perhaps because I think, you know, we're used to hearing a lot of outrage these days. It just seems like a natural reaction to things like this. Ron's a retired lawyer who lived in Vancouver for 40 years and now lives on Vancouver Island.
2: It was an intersection I'd been through many, many times, quite regularly. So I was certainly very familiar. And it's a very complicated intersection. There's two lights within just 20 yards of each other. So there's this tiny block. And so you're coping with two lights. It's a place where the number of lanes you can use changes throughout the day. These people are impatiently coming down Georgia Street. It's a kind of an odd turn left there onto West Hastings. So it's a complicated intersection that I was very familiar with.
1: Yeah.
2: And so this is probably a bad analogy, but it's kind of like the camera is like a bad AI. So it's a machine-based decision that is completely devoid of the more global conditions at the time. And I don't remember anything particular about the day other than I approached that intersection always knowing it was weird.
1: Right. Yeah.
2: And obviously I made a in the moment while driving judgment call. The camera doesn't agree with that. I'm not so sure that a human policeman observing the actual situation would have come to the same decision. One way I think of it, it's the the impulsive and nearly instant price of error decision you have to make. And what I'm very aware of is road surface conditions and skidding. I'm aware of the tendency of Vancouver drivers to tailgate. Mm. And so the price of error at that moment, as I'm looking forward and I see it seems, okay, I can do this, but there's people on my ass. Mm. And the price of the error there, and I've been rear-ended a couple times in Vancouver. It's kind of how I decided to pay the ticket. It's like, well, I'll pay the ticket. That's the price of error here. But it's way less of a price than some significant accident on a busy street. Mm-hmm. So I am content based on my experience and the results. There was no accident. So whatever. It's just that it's this machine decisions versus human decisions.
1: Yeah.
2: And the machine decision is very automatic. It's black and white. I don't know what discretion they advise with those, if somebody reviews those things and exercises their discretion, or is it just a computer spits it out? There's the letter of the law, but what I was amazed to see when I looked up the law, that the letter of the law specifically talks about judgment. There's the section on red lights, green lights, and yellow lights. The yellow light section has a very specific thing in about if safe. Okay.
1: Yes.
2: If possible. Okay. And that sort of discretionary human decision language is not in the red light and the green light sections.
3: When a yellow light alone is exhibited at an intersection by a traffic control signal following the exhibition of a green light, the driver of a vehicle approaching the intersection and facing the yellow light must cause it to stop before entering the marked crosswalk on the near side of the intersection, or if there is no marked crosswalk, before entering the intersection, unless the stop cannot be made in safety. Motor Vehicle Act, Province of British Columbia, Section 128, 1A.
2: And so that, to me, says there is an awareness of necessity. You make a call. Every yellow light involves a very complicated, very quick decision. There's all sorts of clues you can get from the environment about how stale a green light is, how old a red light is. But again, you can't just count these things because they vary enormously. Just on the drive from the 9-1 to Parksville, there were a couple seconds different in the length of yellow lights. And I drove a motorcycle for years, and there's nothing like driving a motorcycle to get you very conscious of road conditions.
1: Yeah,
2: so yeah. I think I've got some peculiar things about my past, motorcycle riding, the cop experience, the school experience that made me pretty aware of both problematic things with driving, and I taught my three kids how to drive.
1: Yeah.
2: Frankly, I really appreciated those lessons learned of giving out tickets and seashells and observing the results of accidents and my law school experience hanging out in traffic court in Vancouver for a couple of weeks.
1: Yeah. Did you ever have to give out a red light infraction or something like that?
2: Oh, I sure did. And I'm very pleased to say that entire summer of giving tickets out on the Sunshine Coast, I never had one challenged.
1: Huh. Well, very good. Very good. You're a principled man, it sounds like.
2: Well, it got me this far.
1: Yeah. So that's Ron Usher. He's a retired lawyer, concerned citizen, and an ideas listener from his home near Nanaimo, B.C.
4: So given what you and Ron talked about, I have to ask about your own red light infraction.
1: Oh, yeah.
4: You mentioned earlier that you were curious about what's happening in your head as you're approaching the intersection and the green turns to yellow. Do you know now what does happen?
1: Well, I've probably thought or overthought about that the most. And not just what was I thinking, but, you know, how do I decide something so important so quickly? And, of course, it's happening to me many times a day. And I found a philosopher named Alfred Mealy, who has done a lot of research on decision-making and free will, mm-hmm. not just on the outside of us, but on the inside. His latest book is called Free Will, An Opinionated Guide, and he's at Florida State University in Tallahassee.
5: So I've been in Tallahassee now for 25 years, and I have a sense of which lights stay yellow longer and which stay yellow shorter. And so for me, it's not really a matter of decision-making, at least not very often. I just have these habits, and they're pretty good, and I've never had any trouble as a result. But yeah, every once in a while, I think, geez, should I go for it or stop? And I check the rearview mirror. And if nobody's going to crash into me if I stop, I usually stop. But every once in a while, I'll go for it. And these are really snap decisions. And I think of decisions as little mental actions. They're all in your head. And then they drive behavior. And then, you know, we wonder things like, well, should people be blamed for these snap decisions or fined in your case? I don't know. You know, one argument is, well, if you had better habits, you would have done the right thing.
1: And that was a question that did go through my mind. Is there something wrong with me? Or did I take this one too lightly? Or I don't know. There was something about that particular experience that got me thinking about how I even look at these occasions, these yellow light occasions. Because I think most of the time, I would tend to see them as an interruption in my preferred flow.
5: So I think of decisions as reactions to uncertainty about what to do. So if you're not uncertain about what to do, you have nothing to decide. You can just let habit, you know, drive your behavior. So it seems like what happened for you is that now you were uncertain about what to do, and that gave you the opportunity to make up your mind from time to time about what to do. I don't know, maybe that's a good thing for a while, but I think the better thing is just to have the best habits you can have. Then you don't have to think about what to do. And then you can, you know, just be thinking about whatever you're thinking about and count on your habits to guide you. I know when I first started driving, I just had to pay attention to everything I did. And that was draining. So it was nice to get the habits in place.
1: Yeah, so I think one of the things I've struggled with over time is forming. I mean, I know I have habits, but I don't know how reliable my habits are. I think the thing for me, though, is that the experience brought my attention to something that I would never otherwise really have thought much about. I guess I'm pushing back a little bit on the habit thing. So even if I'm a guy who doesn't have very good habits, or my truck is a mess, or, you know, whatever, if I can bring attention to those moments, is there a difference there?
5: Yeah, I see. Yeah, that's interesting. There are neuroscience studies in the ballpark of this kind of thing. I've done a lot of work on neuroscience and free will. So years ago at the National Institutes of Health, I gave a lecture on free will and neuroscience. And then I was a subject in a neuroscience experiment. And what I was supposed to do is to flex my wrist whenever I felt like it, basically. And I was watching a really fast clock. It made a complete revolution in about 2.5 seconds. And what I was supposed to do is flex whenever I want, and then be watching the clock. And then after I flexed, I would report when I first became conscious of my intention or decision or whatever, wish or will, to flex. And I wanted to be a naive subject, so my thought was, well, I'll just sit there and I'll watch that clock, and maybe urges will pop up, and then I'll flex in response to them. But nothing happened, and I wondered, you know, how do subjects do this, and what am I going to do? And what I decided to do was to say no silently to myself and treat that as an expression of a decision. And then, yeah, things look very different now when you're being so mindful about what you're doing in this tiny domain of finger flexes. Because if I didn't have to report anything, I would just, you know, flex away and not pay much attention. But having to report brought consciousness into focus on a certain thing. And I think that's what you're talking about, that kind of thing. And you know what? I mean, that neuroscience line of experimentation was supposed to show that we don't have free will because we make our decisions unconsciously and don't become conscious of them until later on, which I've disputed. But it was fun to do it. I don't know, though. I mean, is it a good idea to spend mental energy on things that could be driven quite nicely by habits and then use that mental energy to do other things? I sort of think so.
1: So I love that question. And I found that applying that energy, that mental energy, to the yellow light decision has actually opened up the moment, the pause moment. And I think there have been some fruits from that. With the amount of other stimuli that we get now, that's almost feels like a kind of a nice bit of space to exist in. Because I think if my habits were just carrying me through that, I'd probably just keep thinking about whatever thing is grinding me up and keep getting me worried.
5: Yeah.
1: You know?
5: No, I see. I see. Yeah, that's interesting too. So that gives us a new sphere in which to think about things. I was diagnosed with Parkinson's disease almost 4 years ago now. And so I can't rely on normal walking habits because I'm not normal anymore. I used to do all the right stuff automatically. Now I can't. And so I have to guide my steps very, very consciously. And I guess if I were to spend more time reflecting on that, I might get to understand myself better, my Parkinson's better, you know, understand it better. I don't know. It sounds like it's something I should try. Parkinson's, at least in my case, is sort of like very gradually forgetting how to walk. So when you're a baby, you don't walk, and then you learn, and you're off balance at first, and then you can walk relatively well after a while. And I'm just going in the reverse direction. Like my balance is screwed up. Need to use a cane. I try not to let it bother me much. But I'm also maybe in a position to learn something from it too. So maybe I'm on board with what you're talking about.
1: Well, that's very powerful way to reflect on it. So thank you for sharing that. You've done so much work on free will. What about free will in situations where we're talking about that? So the decision point around a yellow light really can become a, let's say, a life and death matter if I take it to the nth degree.
5: Yeah.
1: Does anything come up for you around free will and that reality?
5: It does. We have a problem here in Tallahassee of bike riders, usually from Europe, who are used to riding bikes safely on roads in Europe. And here, they can easily be run over. One of my German grad students was killed in a car accident. He was riding his bike just a few months ago. And I think it's because drivers aren't thinking enough in advance about how they should behave, given that we have these bike riders on the roads. Yeah, so free will enters in there.
1: Right, it's a matter of free will before you begin.
5: I think so, yeah. We need to prepare ourselves for what we're going to do and, you know, take things seriously, be more mindful of what's going on the roads. In this kid's case, the guy ran a stop sign and just bowled right over him.

0: In the philosophical literature on decision making, there are some people who say decisions are not mental actions. They're just products of what's going on in the environment and maybe a bit of thinking. So you don't actually perform an action of deciding to do something. The decision kind of pops up.
1: So what would be happening for me if that's the case and I'm approaching an intersection and the light turns yellow?
0: Yeah, then what would be going on is these mechanisms in your head are generating this result, which is something like an intention to speed up or an intention to slow down and stop, and you don't really have direct control over it. That's how they're thinking about it. Just like you don't have direct control over what you believe. You look out and see the sun is shining and you believe that it's shining. I find it very implausible. And there isn't great scientific evidence for that kind of view, but it's a view that's out there. And it's a view that would make you worry about free will too. So if your decisions aren't actions, if they just pop up, how can you be blamed for them or deserve credit?
1: Is it possible that there are two different forms of decision, two or more different forms of decision making that could be going on? Like one for the more split second kind of thing and one for some of the other stuff that we have to make decisions on?
0: Yeah, I think so. And we can call them both decisions if we want to, but when we do these routine things, like every day when I come to work, I walk up the stairs to my office door and I pull out my key and unlock the door, that's an intentional action, unlocking the door. So I think I have an intention to do it, but I never have to decide what to do when I get to my office door because it's just part of the routine, unlock it. Now, if there were a fight in my office and I could hear it, I'd be uncertain about what to do, and I'd think about it and make a decision. So I think that second thing is a mental action. It's resolving uncertainty by deciding what to do. And the first thing, the intention popping up, isn't a mental action. We can call that a decision if we want. I wouldn't, but we could. And then we'd have these active decisions and non-active decisions. And the active ones are way more interesting, and they seem to be the ones for which we would deserve credit.

0: basically defend myself by saying, why should I be responsible for paying a fine? Because it wasn't an active decision that I made. It was just, I just didn't stop. That was how it rolled out. That would be a really, like, if that was a plausible defense, that would make traffic court, I think, pretty entertaining or even disturbing.
1: Yeah, imagine a defense in court that says, oh, my brain made me do it. You know, you can't blame me, it's just my brain. That wouldn't work in the real world.
0: And that's kind of scary because I don't know what was going on when I did what I did. Like, I'm not a bad guy and I don't love running red lights and I don't even like speeding. It's a moment where I'm not maybe as fully connected to my brain as I think I am all the time, or as I am all the time. And, you know, I guess that's the nature of mistakes.
1: Or we can have our guesses about why. Like in your case, it sounds like tiredness was part of what was going on. So it looks like, a case of negligence, really. You weren't deciding to speed up or deciding to run a red light. You just maybe weren't paying enough attention to when it turned yellow. It's not as though then that you were having direct control over what you did. You were sort of passive with respect to it. But then if there's going to be blame, it's going to be, yeah, but you should have been more attentive, even if you were tired. And, yeah. That makes sense.
0: Well, this has given me a lot to think about, Al, and I really appreciate it, especially around maybe developing better habits in certain circumstances. It's a bit daunting for me.
1: Oh, well, yeah, I don't want to be depressing at all, but, I work on myself and try to develop better habits.
0: Thanks so much, Al, and take care.
1: Okay, thank you. I enjoyed it.
2: So I did stage tech before and with light, sound, stage management, all that kind of stuff. And I started to see infrastructure in general as being the backstage of human life. Now, it's not as exciting per se, and people get a lot more mad about it than they do at the theater. But there is this element of, if you've done it to the best of your ability, and if you've done it so well, no one knows you're doing it. And that's kind of the end goal, that everything just works and no one thinks about it. Now, it's hard at a traffic signal because at some point you've got to stop people, and whenever you stop someone, they start thinking. So it's tough to take full ownership of something where you ultimately don't get to choose how people are going to use it. The way I always see traffic signals is that they're guidance, not guarantees. And I feel like there can become this philosophy of the traffic signal controls everything. And in some ways it does control it, like you do, you have to follow it. But we can't guarantee that people are going to follow the traffic signals.
0: I love the idea that you're providing guidance at each of these intersections as best you can, but then you have to, if you want to be able to not go insane, I guess, in your job, you have to be able to let go of whether people take that guidance. I mean, do you think people, because I never looked at it this way until I got on the wrong side of a red light camera, which I believe was a perceptual problem on my part. I was too tired. I thought the yellow light was like this shortest yellow light I've ever gone through in my life. But when the photograph of my vehicle came with the stats, the numbers, it just, that didn't bear out. It was a 3.8 second yellow light in the middle of like a deserted intersection. And I was doing like 50. So I was just like, I think I was just on screensaver or something like that.
2: Yeah. And again, in terms of timing of signals and timing of yellow lights, you get into people's perception of time. Now, any person knows that they've had an hour that lasted a year and they've had an hour that lasted 1 second. So now you take 1 second. Well, 1 second sometimes feels like 30 seconds, or, 1 minute can feel like an hour. But that's because we're perceiving it depending on how we're feeling that day. Yet the traffic signal is timed by a clock with no emotion. So then when you're arguing about, well, it took this long and it did that long, well, did you actually time it? Or are you having a day where time's going slow or time's going fast and it's changing how you're perceiving that time?
0: Yeah, I think that's

0: where my defense fell apart. That was the shortest yellow light in history. That's a, defense.
1: Yeah, it's easy. I mean, I do it all the time driving. And get stopped at a red light, and I'm mad about how long the red light is, even though I know why the red light is that long and that it actually isn't 10 minutes, it's 40 seconds. But on that day, it felt like I sat there for 10 minutes. It's because we're human and we do these things, and we're not, you know, we're still trying to figure it out. And that's a good thing. We shouldn't vilify human failure. And I think sometimes that's what starts to happen. And, you know, it's scary that we are vulnerable. And so we want to create these solutions, but ultimately we just have to be comfortable with being vulnerable and take more agency of ourselves and more responsibility when we're out there and moving around.
0: I will say, just by way of wrapping up, that I love that you're the guy who knows why these signals do what they do, and you're sitting at a red light. Blowing smoke out of your ears.
1: Yeah, without failure, you know.
0: Like, you can't sit there and be like, say you're sitting with your spouse and you're like, and she's concerned because she's got to get somewhere. You can say, well, honey, the thing is this is just another 17 seconds, and it's just because, you know.
1: Count. You know, you get frustrated, count. You'll realize it's not. And don't count fast, count normal. And that's, yeah.
0: Count Mississippi's or whatever.
1: And, you know, you'll realize it normally isn't that long. Yeah.
0: And maybe look at, I don't know, see if there's some birds on the wire or whatever.
1: Or just take a few breaths. You know, a lot of people could stand to take a few more breaths while they're driving. Now, that might get a lot of people mad, but...
0: Well, I don't know. Maybe we could do it.
1: Easy to say, hard to do, even for myself included.
0: Yeah, for sure. Well, no, and that's what I like about you, Travis. You're not preaching from on high. You know what it's like in the trenches.
1: Yeah, no, it's about being honest, right? And that's... People will take that personally, and it's not meant to be.
0: Yeah. All right, well, it's nothing personal.
1: Don't take traffic signals personally, and that's... A lot of people do.
0: Thank you so much, Travis, for this.
1: Oh yeah, happy to. It's fun to discuss, and it's a complicated situation that everyone wants a simple solution for, and really it just isn't there, because the more you dig into it with all the variables, the more complicated it gets. So yeah, you could always keep tweaking it, but at what point do we just have to accept that it's never going to be perfect and learn how to live with that?
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0: Featuring Travis Stocking, Senior Traffic Analyst for Durham Region in Ontario, Alfred Mealy, Professor of Philosophy at Florida State University, and retired BC lawyer and Ideas listener, Ron Usher.
2: Readings by Naheed Mustafa.
0: She did a great job. They're very technical readings. It was produced by me, Sean Foley.
2: Our web producer is Lisa Ayuso. Technical production by Emily Chiarvasio and Sam McNulty. Our senior producer is Nikola Lukšić. The executive producer of Ideas is Greg Kelly.
0: And you are Nala Ayed.
2: Indeed.

0: Is that okay?
1: Oh, yeah, yeah.
0: Okay. That was fun.
1: Yeah.
0: Yeah, that was great. Perfect night for it, too.
1: Yeah.
0: And really nice. And I don't know if I was yelling. Was I yelling at you? Okay, because I had these cranked up so I could hear what was going on around us. But this is good.
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5: Jasmeet Raina went from YouTuber to an award-winning TV show creator for his series Late Bloomer. He'll tell you how he went from YouTube star to creating art in the very different world of television and how his feeling of imposter syndrome has evolved since season one.
6: From CBC News, The World This Hour, I'm Gavin Day. Hockey history in Ottawa. Not just a first Walter Cup for the Montreal Victoires, but for any Canadian team. The Victoires beat the Ottawa Charge 4-0 in Game 4 of their best-of-five series. They win the series and the championship 3-1. The CBC's Sarah Levitt was there and has more.
7: So, the Montreal Victoires victorious in Ottawa, the first Canadian team to take home the Walter Cup in the PWHL's third season, and the woman to get the party started on the ice, Abby Rock.
8: I think it feels amazing. Obviously, Canada and hockey are best friends, and to bring it back to Canada and be on this Montreal team, I mean, the city of Montreal just loves their hockey, and to be able to win it for them is really special.
7: And so with that, the Montreal Victoires takes home the Walter Cup. And you know, this is a testament to the league itself. The third season, more successful than ever. They reached more than a million fans in the seats this season. And of course, the league also expanding to four other markets next season. Really a success story showing that women's professional hockey is a hot commodity. Sarah Levitt, CBC News, Ottawa.
6: The federal budget watchdog says Canada will spend just over $1 billion to host the FIFA World Cup men's tournament games. That includes money spent by all levels of government. Ottawa is on the hook for $473 million. The parliamentary budget officer says that's in line with spending by previous World Cup host countries. 13 matches will be held in Toronto and Vancouver. CBC's The Fifth Estate has learned the home of the newly elected president of Cricket Canada was the target of a shooting in Surrey, BC. Police say the house was occupied, but no one was injured, and the investigation is in early stages, but the shooting is believed to be extortion-related. A recent Fifth Estate investigation found allegations of mismanagement and influence of organized crime at Cricket Canada. Some of those allegations were connected to the new president, Arvinder Khosa. There is diplomatic backlash against Israel's Itamar Ben-Gvir. It's over a video posted by the far-right politician where he taunts a group of handcuffed activists. Several countries, including Canada, are condemning his actions. Karen McIntosh is in Jerusalem with more.
9: Free Palestine!
10: In the video, a pro-Palestinian activist's head is pushed down while Israel's National Security Minister Itamar Ben-Gvir is seen mocking her and others. All detained in international waters after Israeli forces blocked a flotilla of ships trying to reach Gaza. Flotilla organizers say 12 of the detainees are Canadian.
11: I have directed my officials to summon the Israeli ambassador regarding the mistreatment of civilians aboard.
10: Canadian Foreign Affairs Minister Anita Anand denouncing the post.
11: What we've seen, including the video shared by Itamar Ben-Gvir, is deeply troubling and absolutely unacceptable.
10: In a post, Prime Minister Mark Carney called the treatment abominable. Israeli Prime Minister Benjamin Netanyahu also denounced it while accusing the protesters of supporting Hamas terrorism, saying he's given instructions to have the activists deported as soon as possible. Cameron McIntosh, CBC News, Jerusalem.
6: An Air France flight bound for Detroit was diverted to Montreal. The flight originated in Paris. A U.S. Customs and Border Patrol spokesperson says the airline boarded a passenger from the Democratic Republic of Congo in error. The U.S. currently is only allowing passengers from that country to land in Washington, D.C. due to the ongoing Ebola outbreak. And state police in New Mexico say three people are dead and over a dozen first responders taken to hospital after coming in contact with an unidentified substance. It happened at a rural house at a community east of Albuquerque. They say an unidentified narcotic is believed to have been the cause. And that is The World This Hour. For CBC News, I'm Gavin Day.
9: And now the BC forecast on the North Coast. Periods of rain Thursday with a high of 11, highs up to 21, and mainly cloudy with strong winds in the Peace. In the central interior, including Prince George, a chance of showers and thunderstorms with a high of 17, highs up to 23 with lots of sunshine Thursday in the Kootenays. In the southern interior, including Kelowna, increasing cloudiness with a high of 23 as well. And for Metro Vancouver, Greater Victoria, and the Fraser Valley, a mix of sun and cloud Thursday with highs up to 23 inland.
12: I'm John Power. Welcome to Q. Do you ever feel like the internet is leaving you behind a little bit? You keep seeing the numbers 6-7 everywhere, but you don't know what it means. You opened TikTok once and closed it 12 seconds later. Your algorithm keeps on showing you ads for back pain. Jesmeet Reyna is also known as Just Rain, and he was one of the biggest stars of the early internet. He has his own show, Late Bloomer, and on this season, he brought on a real TikTok star to play a younger creator coming up behind him. So the guy who helped start influencer culture is now writing about what it's like when it moves on without you. That's coming up. Plus, Arizona O'Neill will be here to tell you what happens when grief sends you down a rabbit hole and you come out the other side with a graphic novel about the history of organ donation. All that on Q.

0: All right, so back before there were influencers, before the algorithm, before every brand had a content strategy and kids were telling you they wanted to be content creators, back when YouTube was a website your cousin might tell you about and going viral meant maybe you should see the doctor, one of the biggest stars of that era was a kid from Canada named Jasmeet Raina. You might know Jasmeet as Just Rain. He had nearly a million followers, over 160 million views on the early YouTube, making videos about growing up Punjabi Sikh in Canada. And it was the kind of stuff that he made for YouTube that hadn't been seen on any traditional TV or movie screen before. And then one day, at the peak of his success, he just walked away. And when he came back, he had something a little more ambitious, a show called Late Bloomer, which if you haven't heard of, it follows this guy in his late 20s trying to figure out his life and his love life and his Sikh faith and whether the thing he wants most is actually meant for him as he struggles with, like, online content creation. The show is in its third season on Crave right now. It's up for 7 Canadian Screen Awards, including Best Comedy Series. Take a listen.
1: The Sikh turban is a symbol of honor, self-respect, courage, devotion.
2: Yeah, I don't need like the textbook Sikh camp uncle answer.
1: Okay, then why don't you ask your dad? Didn't he teach you how to tie it?
2: Nah, man, that window's closed. He'd probably just yell at me.
3: That's true. You don't want to mess with Fufurji. One time, I asked him if he had any oat milk in the house, and he said I was the greatest shame in our family's ancestry. You think that's true?
1: Yeah.
0: So if you don't know Jasmeet's story, or even if you do, there's a lot about him that might surprise you. Like before any of that early YouTube fame, he was a kid touring and playing big Indian classical music shows and festivals. He was like this kid tabla phenom. That's where he started. He'll actually tell you how he writes like he plays the drum. Then we also talk about this episode of the last season of Late Bloomer that he made about a food delivery driver. You know, the folks on bikes driving around any Canadian city, international students, often doing the job for not much money, often. And the response he got from real Uber Eats drivers and customers after that episode aired. And it wasn't something he saw coming. So he'll tell you that story. He'll also catch you up on Late Bloomer if you're just hearing about the show now. Here's my conversation with Jasmeet Raina. Congratulations on everything. You're killing
4: it. Thank you.
0: 7 Canadian Screen Award nominations. Is that validating? What does that mean to you?
4: Yeah, it's pretty cool. I mean, I don't know. It feels nice to be acknowledged by your peers, I guess you could say. Like, I don't know. Or the industry in general. Because I know, like, you get a lot of comments from people and anybody that watches in general on the street or my DMs or whatever. But I think from the industry is like a different thing. You're like, okay, cool. Like, there's people that are actually watching this.
0: First time when we spoke when the series premiered, you were kind of thrust into this whole new world of TV. You were still kind of getting used to it.
4: Yeah.
0: Season 2, you were getting a crash course on directing.
4: Yeah.
0: And now you're executive producer, co-showrunner, wrote on over half the episodes, directed half the season, and you star in the show.
4: Yeah.
0: It's a lot.
4: It's a lot.
0: Do you feel like you ran a marathon right now? How are you feeling?
4: Absolutely. Today I felt really tired. I
0: was like, well, you knew you were going to talk to me.
4: Yeah, no, that was the only thing I was looking forward to today. We're actually still mixing the last episode. I'm like, I'm going to get through it because I'm hanging out with Tom. But no, it's definitely a lot, but I get asked this question a lot, but I just feel like it's not that much different to what I did on YouTube. Like, it's not like that I'm not used to it, because even on YouTube, I used to write and direct and act and all that stuff, edit. And so all of these, like, worlds and different duties I have a good understanding of. So now it's just doing the same thing, but it's on a much bigger scale. So yeah, it just takes more energy, but I understand how to navigate it to some degree.
0: But I remember you saying to me, or maybe it was something you read, that you felt in the early days a lot of imposter syndrome about going into this world.
4: Absolutely. Especially last season the first time I directed, like the first day, it was like the AD was like, all right, over to you. And I'm like, what am I supposed to do? And I'm like, oh yeah, I'm directing. Like, okay, I have to like pretend. I just had to pretend like I knew what I was doing. But then I just convinced myself. I was like, no, I do know what I'm doing, because I understand what the vision of this thing is. And it's just having to translate that over. And they might speak a different language than I do in terms of the technicality of it all. But that's something that I'm going to learn throughout the process, similar to how I learned how to kind of do a show in season 1.
0: Catch people up on, even for people who haven't seen the show or haven't seen it in a while, catch people up on where your character was kind of going at the end of season 2 and coming into this new season.
4: End of season 2, he was in a relationship for the most part of season 2. So my character is Sikh Punjabi and the girl that he was dating, Rebecca, she's Christian Punjabi. So same culture, same language, food for the most part, but like different spiritual backgrounds. And so that kind of caused like a rift in their relationship, because it was like an elephant in the room that they never really addressed up until the second last episode where they go to visit her parents for Thanksgiving, and he kind of sees, oh, this is the attitudes that are kind of like, this is how they see me. And now it's coming to earth. And then when he confronts her about it, she kind of sides with her family. And so, yeah, that is kind of like where they end off in the end of the episode. You don't know which way he's going to go. Is he going to accept, you know, her faith or just kind of like move on? And then this season we just start off with a bang and you kind of see what happens. There's a whole musical that happens in the first episode of the season. And then, yeah, you see how the choice pans out. And then this season, the character is in a better place, like financially and in terms of his success, but still feels a bit off and weird and empty inside.
0: Your character is getting bigger online, more followers, brands are sending him products. He's starting to do live shows.
4: Yeah.
0: He's also getting older. I want to play a clip.
4: Yeah.
2: It sucks, man. I know. It's weird how fast things change. It's tough to keep up. Like, how am I supposed to stay relevant with any of this when everyone's an influencer just pumping out a bunch of nothing? I feel washed.
0: Tell me what we're hearing there.
4: That actually, like, is probably really relevant to what's going on right now in life, you know? I feel like the first couple seasons were me tapping into a past version of myself, and this season definitely feels like there is moments where it's, like, the past version of myself, but there's also real elements that are, like, this is current. Like, everything in social media changes so much. I was off for a minute, and then now I'm back, and even I'm like, wait, what's, like, working now? You know, because I just want to go back to making long-form YouTube videos, but I'm like, oh, no, that doesn't work anymore. You got to do like vertical clips for the show. Like, I get so sad clipping the show and making it vertical. And I'm like, this was storyboarded horizontal and I want people to watch it horizontal. But I know that we got to clip it vertical for people to watch it and have it go viral. So it's such a like weird, interesting, just weird world, you know, that we're living in.
0: This is so interesting to me because yeah. I never thought about this. When you started as Just Rain on YouTube, I was watching, we're going to get to this in a second yeah. too, but I was watching a couple of your videos today to prepare yeah. for this, like yeah. the old videos.
4: Yeah, yeah.
0: They're like 14,
4: 20 minutes even sometimes, yeah.
0: And the attention span was still such
4: yeah.
0: that you could count on people watching them.
4: Totally. I feel like it's like you either have like 4-second long shorts on YouTube or you have like an hour long video essay, like breaking down Pokemon card trading and like Japanese Pokemon card trading. You know, like that's like the only different things that kind of work on YouTube right now. But
0: so the first two seasons were sort of you exploring that sort of past part of your life yeah. in addition to a love story, in addition
4: for
0: to
4: sure.
0: a story about, you know, lots
4: sure.
0: of different things. But you exploring that different, those past parts of your life, yeah. the hunger for approval, the hunger yeah. for validation from the internet.
4: Yeah.
0: And you said in this season, it feels a little bit more like now where even you, the one of these like pioneers mm-hmm. of the web mm-hmm. video world are starting to feel like, I don't really understand this.
4: Yeah, I feel like it's like things are just catching up because I did shift gears to make more traditional media. But yeah, on the internet, like I think when I really want to make something I really want to make, that's just like, I'm like, think about it. I'm like, oh, I laugh. And then I make that. Then it's like, it pops off. But when you're just trying to chase trends and make things just to make it or promote stuff, like that kind of stuff, I just don't really resonate with. And I have to do that obviously for the show as well. And so those are the things where I feel like this isn't quite me in it. And it feels like it misses sometimes. But, and I think I took that element and put it into the show being like, yeah, this is just like, yeah, it's just a weird world. Like how, what pops and what doesn't now.
0: And we're getting a little older. You have talked to me in the past about kind of the dangers of it.
4: Yeah.
0: I mean, something I really remember from our first conversation
4: yeah.
0: was your sort of being tethered to the, well, not because the algorithm now, but tethered yeah. to the approval of others on the internet.
4: For sure.
0: You famously went from being like one of the biggest YouTubers in the world
4: yeah.
0: to getting rid of your phone.
4: Yeah, yeah.
0: Going completely offline.
4: Yeah.
0: Did you end up talking to another, like a new friend who is making their careers online? And did you end up talking to him about, hey, this is what I went through?
4: A lot of people do ask me kind of why I did that. And now they're starting to. Like, I feel like...
0: Did these influencers now are starting to ask you that?
4: I think so. Because I think a lot of them kind of at some point hit this like certain fatigue or they're like, how long will I be doing this? And like, what's the next thing? Like, how can I switch it up and do something a little bit different? Or that has more of an impact. And so some have asked like, or some have like looked to that and been like, that's kind of cool that you did that. That gives me like a sense of, oh, I can do that too. I can like step away and everything will be okay. And even my cousin who was like doing something completely different, like stepped away, did law school and tapped in, was off, like didn't go to parties and stuff. And he was a huge partier. And he talked to me about that. He's like, yo, you know why I did that? Cause like, you stepped away from this like huge machine that was YouTube and that let me do what I wanted to do and become a lawyer. And I was like, that's cool. Like, that's cool that you can apply that to like different parts of different avenues of life as well. So
0: yeah, it doesn't just need to be stepping away from fame, just stepping away from anything you're doing that's a little bit harmful and to work on yourself.
4: Yeah.
0: Last time we were here, we talked about an episode of Late Bloomer season 2 called New Canadian.
4: Yeah.
0: It was sort of separate from the main storyline for the most part. It was about an international student who becomes a food delivery driver, like the folks you would see around big cities in Canada, delivering food on a bike. I had a lot of people say to me, you and I kind of talked about it just as it came out. Mm-hmm. I had a lot of people who heard that interview talk to me about it and say they watched that episode and they thought differently about a lot after that. They thought differently about delivery drivers. Mm-hmm. They thought about some of their own biases. They thought about how some people in their own street can just become invisible to them.
4: Yeah,
0: I wonder, and we're going to talk about how this character came back. Mm-hmm. After that episode aired, I want to know, what did you hear the most? I want to know what you heard from sort of customers of like food delivery apps and also from drivers themselves.
4: Yeah. Honestly, I think that was the biggest thing. Like the feedback that you're mentioning was a lot of people just coming up to me or just talking about that same experience that they had in terms of this was something very eye-opening to them. These are people that are just in the background. They never really paid attention to, or it's just like the ease of us just ordering food and having it come almost instantly and not really thinking about how or why it happens. Like, we used to hunt. We used to go out and looking for moose or whatever, beaver. I don't know what people eat. I don't know. So, but I mean, like, it's just a completely different time now. So I think that was one of the things was like, I wanted always that idea of just being able to normalize this image, I guess, because of just what's happening on the internet right now in terms of anti-Indian or anti-immigration, kind of the slander that's being thrown around. And I just wanted to really humanize this character and be like, hey, maybe there's this more of like a larger systemic problem than it is like this guy's problem.
0: What did you hear from drivers themselves?
4: Well, when I was interviewing people for the episode, the funniest thing was I used to like pull over Uber Eats drivers and like talk to them. And they all had a very similar story. A lot of them had their bike stolen. And then even after this episode came out, a lot of Uber Eats drivers would pull me over and be like, dude, this exact same thing happened to me. I had my bike stolen, or my girlfriend's in India, or I'm like struggling with money. Like there's so much of that same theme, even like saving up for an electric bike. Like there's so much of those themes that these guys have been through. So it was funny seeing it like before doing it and after doing it. And then just I get a lot of DMs from a lot of international students that feel very validated or seen after this episode.
0: I read the Globe and Mail review of the new season before I watched any of these episodes to get ready to talk to you.
4: Damn, I hope this is something nice.
0: Oh, it's bad, and I'm going to read it for you right now. No, it's great. In fact, it's J. Kelly Nestruck, and he says like, he says similar to what I just said, is that New Canadian blew me away, made me think differently about the world.
4: Yeah, yeah.
0: And he said, and I was so excited to see the character, the driver, the international student, show up again in season 3 and have a name and have a new vocation. Mm-hmm. So that made me excited to watch the new season.
4: Yeah, yeah.
0: I wonder if you can talk a little bit about the decision to bring that driver character back for this new season. He's doing something different now, giving him a name, giving him agency. Talk to me about bringing him back.
4: The idea to bring him back, I guess I really wanted to take a deeper look into what the impact that episode had, but also, you know, there's an idea that these guys are kind of expendable and they're like cheap labor and they can be used and tossed aside very easily. And
0: often making far less than minimum wage.
4: Less than minimum wage. And that happens not only like, I guess, on Uber Eats, but it even happens like a lot of times in our community as well. And that's like something that the show aims to do as well, is to just kind of hold a mirror up to my own community. And so that was one of the intentions behind bringing this character back, is you kind of see him in this world and he really like struggles to navigate like what choices he needs to make to really, you know, be able to sustain his life and also support his family and his girl back home. And so you kind of see, we kind of go deeper into what's going on there and some of the inner workings of what happened.
0: John Power. You're listening to Q. You're in the middle of my conversation with Jasmine Reyna. His show, Late Bloomer, is now in its third season. It's streaming now on Crave, and it's up for 7 Canadian Screen Awards this year. We're going to talk a little bit about the music in the show. If you don't know, Jasmine is like a YouTuber, and as I mentioned earlier, he was like one of the first ever like really famous YouTubers, like in the early days, 160 million views, when YouTube was mainly just the Chocolate Rain video and people like falling off their skateboards. Back then, he used to do this musical, kind of these musical parodies on his YouTube channel. And he's sort of bringing that musical aptitude back for season 3 of Late Bloomer. So we actually played him a song that he wrote for episode 1 of season 3. Take a listen.

0: There's a famous story that sort of my hero in interviewing Terry Gross was doing an interview with Adam Driver from Girls and from Star Wars. And he, she played a clip of him acting and he threw his headphones off and walked out. And I was worried.
1: If I knew he did that, I would have done that.
0: I was, when the way you reacted to me playing that, I was like, he's going to Adam Driver me right now.
2: Man, I was so, in my mind, I just had an anxiety daydream where I did that. And I wish I did that in real life. Yeah.
0: You can hear that song in the first few minutes of episode one. This is this your first time writing a song for the show? What made you want to
1: have
0: it?
1: For the show, yeah.
0: And it reminded me of back when you, again, in your YouTube days, you did musical parodies. Was that a gear you had to, a muscle you had to regrow?
1: Yeah, I felt like I had to like dust it off and just be like, okay, cool, I have to figure out. And then after this process, I was like, oh, I really enjoyed making this song and I enjoy making music. So maybe I'll tap into that journey again. But it just was like, it was cool to kind of like, yeah, work that muscle again. And yeah, I don't know. Yeah, felt surreal. But yeah.
0: I was doing some research on you around your sort of musical history and I learned that you came up playing
1: tabla.
0: Yeah, tabla in classical music.
1: Yeah.
0: And I actually learned that you had a sort of a legendary teacher.
1: Legendary, yeah.
0: What was his name?
1: His name was Ustad Professor Purushottam Singh. And he is like, I want to say like one of the three teachers in the world that came from a certain school that's just legendary. And so he's from that same school of like teaching and learning, like Alara Akka and Zakir Hussain, who are like top of the top.
0: These would be, I think for anyone listening to this who's not familiar with that world of music, those would be the ones that they may know.
1: These are the gods, yeah. And so he's like, you know, there's this term that we use is like Gurpai, or like Gurpai is like someone that is my brother in music. And so that was a term that was used a lot. So if you have the same teacher, somebody that learned from the same teacher, they're my Gurpai. So it's like my professor, my teacher, my Ustad, was like second cousin, or like a cousin of like Alara Akka or Zakir Hussain. And so then their like teachers were like the same guys, or they learned from the same guys. So the school was like very, very legendary.
0: How old were you when you started learning with him?
1: Five.
0: You ended up touring and playing competitions all over North America.
1: All over North America, yeah.
0: What do you remember about that?
1: My summers used to be strictly like rehearsing and practicing for like 4 to 6 hours a day. When all my friends and everybody else was playing outside, like me and my brother were inside, hot weather, no AC, just fans running, and we're just rehearsing for these competitions. And that's how I remember a majority of my summers. And then in the evenings, I got to go out and play basketball or whatever. But that was like, it was like very rigorous training because these competitions were intense. And, you know, my dad is like kind of very parallel to like a strict piano Asian dad. And so he was just like, you guys need to do good. Everything, and this has to be amazing and perfect. And so it was a very intense, rigorous part of our childhood. But I think it really made me be the kind of artist that I am, because everything that I do kind of centers around tabla first. So the way I write, there's a certain rhythm behind it. I can understand like the timing of something. I'm like, this feels too long. This feels too short.
0: Really?
1: And yeah, everything. And that goes to even my YouTube days. Like everything was like so meticulously written and edited and like condensed down before I even put it out. And I think I understood that rhythm and pacing and timing because I learned tabla. All of that is like the way I visualized how to play tabla and do Indian classical music is the same type of visualization that I applied to editing or writing or anything like that. I really wanted to go learn from Zakir Hussain, who's like the...
0: Yeah, I spoke to him.
1: You did? Yes, you did. But unfortunately, he passed away. But I was so close. And like, I was like, yeah, we're going to do it. I'm going to go to one of his summer camps, because I know a lot of his students as well. We're all friends and we're all like, yeah, we're like second cousins. We're cousins in the tabla world. But never got to do that. But, you know, I think that is something that I will carry with me forever. And I would love to maybe move on to another Ustad that could elevate me even more there.
0: I didn't know you were still that interested in it. I figured you left it behind you. But just
1: I play it sometimes just to de-stress. Like if like things are feeling too much. And
0: with the show and even...
1: Yeah, just life, show, or even just like staying away from my phone. I'm like, oh, like sometimes you just want to hang out and be like, you know, I was like, you need to be bored, you need to hang out. And then you just end up going on your phone and watching like shorts or reels or whatever. So in order for both of my hands to be occupied, I'm like, there's no way I can touch a phone. I'll just throw on like a Zakir Hussain solo that's like half hour long or something like that. One of his concert series, and I'll just play along with that. And that for a half hour just keeps me occupied and just keeps my mind off it and keeps me doing something. And so, yeah, that's something I still do.
3: That should be your advice to the influencers when they come to you.
1: Learn an instrument.
3: Yeah, learn an instrument.
1: Everybody should learn an instrument.
3: I agree.
1: Yeah, everyone should learn an instrument. And tabla is like one of the coolest ones, I think.
3: Yeah, don't learn banjo like me. You don't get any dates.
1: Banjo's pretty cool.
3: It wasn't when I was
1: You get their dates in certain areas.
3: Yeah. Yeah. Not when I was in high school, buddy.
1: Yeah.
3: Yeah. A lot of quiet Friday nights.
1: Yeah.
3: I'd like to go out on a song. I was going to ask you to pick a song that's been featured on Late Bloomer.
1: Yeah.
3: But also, given what you just told me, if there's a piece of classical music you want us to play too, like, and I had a carte blanche, like, what's something you'd like to hear related to what we talked about today?
1: Let's play, since I've been talking about Zach Hussain so much, if you have like any one of his solos, I'd be down.
3: Any particular you like?
1: Yeah, Thienthal. Thienthal is something I've always trained with him. It's like the if you master, that's like the master go-to 16-beat drum cycle, beat cycle, I guess it is. Yeah. But yeah, Thienthal. Thienthal solo is a classic. Why not?
3: Thanks for coming in.
1: Of course.
3: Congratulations on the new season.
1: Thank you so much.
3: Jasmeet Reyna is the creator and star of the series Late Bloomer. Season 3 is streaming now.

That is the late legendary tabla player Zakir Hussain with Dindal. We actually spoke to Zakir not that long ago. I mean, not that long before he died. If you're interested in Zakir's life and in this music, go into our archives, search for Zakir Hussain. Wherever you get your podcasts. Before that, my conversation with Jasmeet Raina. You can tune into the Canadian Screen Awards on CBC May 31st to see if Jasmeet comes out a winner.

0: I'm Tom Power. You're listening to Q. Coming up later in the show, we're going to remember the late Canadian cellist Chris Dirksen. So stick around for that. The loss of Chris that happened over the weekend is resonating deeply within the Canadian music community. So we're going to talk a little bit about Chris later on. So this week, one of the most anticipated graphic novels of the year arrived on Canadian bookshelves. I mean, bookshelves all over the world. Straight from the mind of Montreal's own Arizona O'Neill. Now, Arizona is a writer and an illustrator. Her work has appeared in magazines and periodicals all around this country, as well as right here on the CBC. Arizona, you might know her mom, the great Canadian writer Heather O'Neill. Arizona actually did a book with her mom called Valentine in Montreal. I spoke to them both last year about that. But this story that Arizona wrote for her debut graphic novel is a lot more personal. In 2015, Arizona's dad died, and his organs were donated. That experience sent Arizona onto a journey into the history and ethics of the organ industry, and all resulting in a debut graphic novel. It's called Opioids and Organs. It's a book about addiction and science and history, and it's surprisingly funny. And really, it's to me, it's a book about processing grief and the things it makes you do. Arizona joined me in the Q studio. She took the train from Montreal, and we started by talking about her dad. I think a lot of us will know your mom, CBC listeners, but I don't know anything about your dad. Can you tell me a little bit about your dad?
1: Yeah, so my dad was, my parents were childhood sweethearts in a way, but they were also tragically in love. They wanted the type of love that would kill them. Kind of like that Sid Vicious type of, Nancy vibe.
0: Tell me more about that. Because I love the way you write about that. Like, what kind of stories would you hear about them when you were growing up?
1: Oh, well, they just lived in this apartment on St. Denis Street that was just full of riffraff people, a bunch of young drug addicts. But it was told to me in such a romantic fashion. I used to always picture this large apartment just absolutely full of, teens living their life to their fullest. And I really pictured them like these lost boys.
0: Lost boys like in Peter Pan.
1: Yeah, in Peter Pan, There's these kind of people that society had left behind, and that's how I saw my parents.
0: So talk to me a little bit more about your dad.
1: Yeah, so my dad was, unfortunately, which is what it covers in this book, is he was addicted to heroin since before I was born. And so for my whole life, this addiction really made us estranged. It was ups and downs, and it's something I talk about in the book of how you kind of have a family member who's suffering from addiction, and what does that feel like? So we weren't very close, and the decision when he died of a heroin overdose in 2015, the decision to donate his organs was left to me as his next of kin. And it was almost, his death was the most intimate thing that we had ever done together. And I think that that's why it had such a haunting and intense effect on my grief.
0: His death was the most intimate thing you had ever done together.
1: Yes.
0: Tell me, what does that mean?
1: Well, the decision, when I had to make that final decision for him to donate his organs, it felt like it was in some way a conversation with him, even though he was dead next to me. He was pronounced brain dead. And at the time, I didn't fully understand what that meant. And it wasn't really explained to me at the hospital. So in this moment, when I'm trying to think, what would he want? Would he want this? And not fully understanding how his death was even there in the room with me. He seemed very much still alive. He was in a coma. And so this kind of final decision that I made for him was so powerful that I felt very connected to him in that moment also.
0: I can't imagine that. Like I know the experience of a parent dying and no activity, no heart, no nothing, and then sort of making the decision. But that it hadn't occurred to me until you said it just then, and I did read the book, that you had to make the decision while he was brain dead, but he was still there breathing.
1: Yeah, he was still there on life support, and just moments before the doctor had told me maybe he could still hear me.
0: Yeah.
1: Which was strange, because it's strange to tell. I mean, once again, I do think that it was a comforting thought. They wanted me to give a chance to say my final words to him. But to tell someone he might still be able to hear you, and then a few minutes later tell me he's gone. Yeah. Was a very strange, polarizing experience.
0: So you end up making the decision to donate your father's organs.
1: Yes.
0: And you can tell from the book that it kind of haunts you for a while after that. How does that show up? How does that haunting of it show up for you?
1: Oh my God. I mean, it was just years of this haunting effect on my grief. It came out in very strange ways. And, for example, this is how the book really starts off, is me picturing these organs everywhere. And when you donate someone's organs, you don't really know where they end up. And so one of the haunting images that followed me everywhere was that I would see somebody on the street looking back at me with his eyes. And I wasn't even sure if that was scientifically how it worked.
0: Right. You were seeing people and you were saying, oh, that could be my father's eyes.
1: Yeah.
0: Right there.
1: And we had the same eyes. So I would look into people's eyes and I'd be like, is that person looking back at me with my own eyes?
0: Oh,
1: you
0: my
1: know?
0: God.
1: Yeah, exactly. So, you know, and then I realized that the only way, you know, when you're going through these hyperfixated states, sometimes you need to do research to either confirm your beliefs or put an end to them and maybe close the book on that.
0: Well, so I want to get into that research in a second, but you actually start the book with you receiving a letter from the recipient of your dad's heart, and your friends are saying, isn't that a beautiful thing? I think what most people might say, like, isn't that a beautiful thing?
1: Yeah.
0: Wasn't there some good done from this?
1: Yeah.
0: Can you tell me, was that a real moment? Can you tell me that about that letter and that moment, and then why you wanted to start the book that way?
1: Well, I think that was the first moment that I really understood that his body parts were in other people.
0: Yeah.
1: The book starts off with a dedication to the parts of my father still out in the world.
0: I thought that was beautiful.
1: Thank you. And that's really how I felt when I received the letter. I realized that for me in that moment, I felt he was still out there and I didn't really know where he was. And that was quite an upsetting thought. And yeah, a lot of people see organ transplant as like giving someone's death a meaning, a means to an end, a silver lining to the opioid crisis. And I found those thoughts very discomforting. I thought they were very science fiction-y, very, you know, utopia. And they really disturbed me when people would make that. I don't think anyone's death needs to have a meaning or should have that meaning, one group being used to put an end to the other one's suffering. So I started the book off with that letter because that was the first moment I realized I needed to research this story more.
0: Talk to me about the research you did around the relationship between opioid addiction and an organ donation. I think you just said organ transplantation.
1: Yeah, I mean, there's so many different terminologies. It's hard to get them all straight.
0: Yeah.
1: Because also the terminology changes to try to manipulate our thinking around it. So organ donation is very much the implying that it is a gift, you know, a gift of life. It's something that you give and you can't be compensated for as a donor. And then organ transplant, if we're assumed consent, as we do in Nova Scotia now, that is, you know, we're going to move towards organ transplantation because the organs are taken when you're dead. You don't donate them anymore. Anyways, that is off topic.
0: Sure, no. It's not off topic because it's something I didn't know.
1: Yeah.
0: And I hadn't even considered. Talk to me about this research between opioid addiction and,
1: yes,
0: and organ donation.
1: So when my dad died in 2015, I became very much obsessed with organ transplant and that history. But it wasn't until early 2020 to the end of 2020 when the opioid crisis started to build because of the lockdowns after the COVID-19 epidemic started. The lockdowns exacerbated the crisis. And when I saw the numbers coming out, the first thing that I thought was, that's a lot of organs. And that was a thought that struck me like a brick wall. And that's really where this book, I realized that a comic book would kind of be the way to go for it.
0: So what did you learn? You learned that there was more?
1: Yes. Oh, that's so I immediately started to do the research into this, and the opioid crisis is putting an end to the organ shortage in Canada because—
0: Otherwise, these are younger people,
1: yeah.
0: Otherwise healthy.
1: Healthy young people who are dying on life support, just like my father. I mean, my father was 42, and so— they die in this perfect preserved state and the only thing that's gone is their brain. So really everything is viable.
0: You used a word, there's a couple of words came up. One is there are some people who would be like heartened by that or like silver lining is the term I think you used. You said I became obsessed by the research and then obsessed by the story. I would actually say angry.
1: Mm-hmm.
0: Like

0: give anything away, but there's a location that I visit at the end of the book. And I had written this ending before visiting it. And once I visited that location, I actually did return home and completely changed the end. So I was looking for some sort of closure on my trip around the world, and I really did find it. And I wasn't sure until going that I would. Yeah.
1: I was happy you did.
0: Yeah.
1: what have you gotten out of this process? Like you talked earlier about how, you know, I want to make peace through art.
0: Mm-hmm.
1: Did it help?
0: Absolutely. Actually, when I drew the last page of the book, which is, you know, there's a starry sky, that's all I'll say. I like wept. And I think it was just the closure of the project that I had worked so long on. And there was a feeling that once I finish this project, I never have to revisit this topic in this way again. And I can finally move on. And I do think that I reached that point. And I'm very excited that the book will touch so many people who have also gone through this and who don't feel like they can speak on it. You know, when my dad died, I had actually some people close to me tell me I shouldn't even tell people that he died of a heroin overdose because it would change the way they saw me. To have that addiction so close to oneself, it would change, like having a parent who had OD'd was like kind of the big taboo.
1: There's a brokenness or there's a...
0: Yeah, just like a dark side, like that you come from addiction.
1: Yeah.
0: And I've grown so far past being scared of that taboo. And, you know, I think addiction, especially in Canada, touches us all. We're all affected by it and we all have someone close to us going through it.
1: There's no one listening to this who does not also love those people and think about those people deeply as humans.
0: That's it. And
1: I thought about that so much when I was reading this book. Arizona, you wrote a beautiful book. Thanks for coming in.
0: Thank you.
1: Arizona O'Neill is a Montreal-based author and illustrator. Her debut graphic novel, Opioids and Organs, is out now.

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1: Some incredibly sad news came out over the weekend, especially in our small little Canadian music community, that Chris Dirksen, the renowned Cree composer and cellist, died. Chris was originally from Tall Cree in Treaty 8 territory in Alberta. Their music was sort of genre-bending, classical music, folk music, traditional indigenous music, new music, experimental music. Incredible music is how I'd put it. Chris got their start in the early 2000s playing the festival circuit with Tanya Takak. That's where I had first met them, and soon became a fixture with symphonies all over the country. They work with folks like the Royal Winnipeg Ballet and the National Arts Center. And I want to read a couple of tributes from those organizations honoring Chris's life. The NAC praised Chris for bringing a, quote, powerful and unmistakable voice to contemporary music, saying that their work resonated across the country and the world. The Orchestre Metropolitain in Montreal said that they were a singular and committed artist and a deeply human, generous, and authentic person. And the UBC School of Music praised their extraordinary impact on contemporary music. I don't really know what to say. I mean, I got to know Chris pretty well at festivals and doing gigs around this country. And it's such incredibly shocking news and incredibly tragic news. So I just want to send our love out to not just Chris's family, but to their collaborators, the people they worked with, and their community who love them so deeply. And I thought we could play some of Chris's music. So this is one of Chris's compositions off their album from back in 2010. It's called The Cusp. This is called We Danced, or Movement 1.

From their album The Cusp, that is the acclaimed composer and cellist Chris Dirksen with We Danced, Movement 1. Chris Dirksen, the great Chris Dirksen, died over the weekend. They were 45 years old. And that is it for Q Today. Tomorrow on the show, you'll hear my conversation with the outgoing director of the Stratford Festival, Anthony Cimolino. We'll see you then, later on.

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1: Thursday on the Early Edition, we'll take a look at Bill C-22. The bill proposes giving police easier access to online information during investigations, but it's raising concerns not only in Canada, but also among American companies and lawmakers. We'll learn about American tech companies' reactions to it, what it could mean for Canadians, and how the federal government should move forward. That's tomorrow on the Early Edition, beginning at 5:30 a.m. right here on CBC Radio 1.
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2: A growing number of Canadians are finding themselves in financial trouble to the point that they are filing for insolvency. We'll hear one man's story and get advice from financial experts on how to dig yourself out of trouble. 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
3: From CBC News, The World This Hour, I'm Gavin Day. Hockey history in Ottawa. That sound from TSN, not just a first Walter Cup for the Montreal Victoires, but for any Canadian PWHL team. The Victoires beat the Ottawa Charge 4-0 in Game 4 of their best-of-five series. They win the series and the championship 3-1. The CBC's Sarah Levitt was there and has more.
4: So, the Montreal Victoires victorious in Ottawa, the first Canadian team to take home the Walter Cup in the PWHL's third season, and the woman to get the party started on the ice, Abby Rock.
5: I think it feels amazing. Obviously, Canada and hockey are best friends, and to bring it back to Canada and be on this Montreal team, I mean, the city of Montreal just loves their hockey, and to be able to win it for them is really special.
4: And so with that, the Montreal Victoires takes home the Walter Cup. And you know, this is a testament to the league itself. The third season, more successful than ever. They reached more than a million fans in the seats this season. And of course, the league also expanding to four other markets next season. Really a success story showing that women's professional hockey is a hot commodity. Sarah Levitt, CBC News, Ottawa.
3: Several nations, including Canada, are protesting Israel's treatment of activists who were detained while en route to Gaza. A dozen Canadians were part of an aid flotilla that was halted by Israeli forces in international waters. Video shows Israeli Minister Itamar Ben-Gvir shouting, "Welcome to Israel, we are the landlords," as the activists are forced to kneel with their hands bound behind them. Canada's Minister of Foreign Affairs, Anita Anand.
6: This is a matter we take very, very seriously. It's a matter of humane treatment of civilians, and I can assure you that we are acting with absolute urgency.
3: In a rare rebuke, Israel's prime minister said Ben-Gvir's actions are not in line with Israel's values. Benjamin Netanyahu also added that the activists were supporting terrorists and face deportation. The Trump administration is ramping up pressure on Cuba. The U.S. Justice Department has indicted former President Raul Castro in connection with the downing of two civilian planes 30 years ago. The move comes as Cuba faces severe blackouts and fuel shortages amid tighter U.S. restrictions. Katie Simpson reports.
7: Todd Blanche, the acting attorney general, made the announcement.
8: Charging Raul Castro and several others with conspiracy to kill U.S. nationals.
7: Raul Castro, the 94-year-old former Cuban president and brother of Fidel Castro, is also facing four counts of murder and destruction of aircraft charges. The U.S. Department of Justice is alleging that back in 1996, when Castro was defense minister, he ordered the downing of two civilian planes flown by a Cuban exile group, killing four Cuban Americans. An indictment that adds to the broad pressure campaign the U.S. has imposed on Cuba since early this year.
9: We're freeing up Cuba.
7: President Donald Trump has openly mused about a, quote, friendly takeover and essentially blocked oil sales to the island nation.
9: There won't be escalation. I don't think there needs to be.
7: Trump declined to say whether the U.S. military would conduct an operation to seize Castro. Katie Simpson, CBC News, Washington.
3: The Ontario Health Ministry says one person who recently traveled to East Africa is being tested for the Ebola virus. It says the test is being done out of an abundance of caution, given the person's recent travel history. The Public Health Agency of Canada says there has never been a case of Ebola in Canada. The UN General Assembly has adopted a resolution reinforcing states' obligations to combat climate change. The policy had been previously watered down under pressure from oil producers and big greenhouse gas emitters. Pacific Island nation of Vanuatu led the resolution. Eight countries, including Saudi Arabia, the U.S., and Iran, opposed the resolution. That is The World This Hour. For CBC News, I'm Gavin Day.
10: And now the BC forecast on the North Coast. Periods of rain Thursday with a high of 11, highs up to 21, and mainly cloudy with strong winds in the Peace. In the central interior, including Prince George, a chance of showers and thunderstorms with a high of 17, highs up to 23 with lots of sunshine Thursday in the Kootenays. In the southern interior, including Kelowna, increasing cloudiness with a high of 23 as well. And for Metro Vancouver, Greater Victoria, and the Fraser Valley, a mix of sun and cloud Thursday with highs up to 23 inland.
2: Hello and welcome to The Current Review on CBC Radio 1. My name's Matt Galloway. Coming up, tracking the Ebola outbreak in the Democratic Republic of Congo and Uganda and why this outbreak is so difficult to contain. Then your responses to our story about how boys are struggling in the education system and being left behind in schools. But we begin with the bills piling up, collection agencies on the line, and a rising number of Canadians saying they cannot make those payments anymore. We know that times are tough for a lot of Canadians right now. In the first 3 months of this year, more than 37,000 people filed for insolvency in Canada. That's the highest number of consumer insolvencies since the financial crisis in 2009. These are people who know they can't pay back their debts. And we'll talk about what's behind these numbers and how Canadians can get help in just a moment. But first, we're joined by somebody who knows that situation personally. Sean Picard works full-time in retail in Toronto. 2 years ago, he had to get help with his finances, and he's here with me in our Toronto studio to tell that story. Thanks for being here, and thanks for agreeing to talk about this. I'm going to ask you questions about money, and we're told we're never supposed to ask people about money. So you're willing to speak about this openly, I think, which is really important.
11: I'm willing to share. I think it's important, yeah.
2: When did things start to go sideways with your finances?
11: Probably over 15 years ago, to be honest. You know, I started out very young as a student with our first Visa card and, you know, start making some real money. My Visa limit starts going up and up and up. And I realize, and I come to a point where I can't actually pay this back and make a dent. I'm just paying interest at this point. And at that point, I was like, this is a little bit scary. How can I get out of this financial hole? That was about 15 years ago. But didn't really know where to go or who to talk to. It wasn't really talked about.
2: That was 15 years ago. And yeah. I said 2 years ago, you had to get help with your finances.
11: So I was just floating. I was basically just throwing money at interest where it wasn't going down. I was avoiding calls from creditors, avoiding calls from the bank, trying to just make the problem go away without it actually resolving itself.
2: Can I ask you some questions about numbers?
11: Yes.
2: Part of this is about what you're bringing in versus what's going out.
11: Yeah.
2: So how much money, if you don't mind me asking, were you making in and around that time?
11: I was probably making around $50,000 a year.
2: About $50,000 a year.
11: Yeah.
2: And then how much debt were you carrying?
11: I was carrying probably about $25,000-$30,000.
2: On a credit card or credit cards?
11: On a credit card. One credit card.
2: $25,000 to $30,000.
11: Yeah.
2: And so what would that mean in terms of how you were able to strike a balance or not? I mean, what were you sacrificing to be able to pay or at least service that debt?
11: At some points, I wasn't servicing the debt. I was basically ignoring it. I ignored it for years, honestly, where I would just let the calls come through, not answer them. But at certain points, I was not being able to go out all the time, enjoy activities with my friends. I wasn't able to eat as properly as I would want to. So yeah, I mean, it was a juggling act. I was able to survive, but it was difficult, yeah.
2: What was it like having that giant cloud of debt sort of hanging over your head all the time?
11: I mean, mental well-being was not great. You always have that concern in the back of your head of who's going to be calling, what letters am I getting in the mail? So it gets a little daunting trying to push that to one side in order to, I don't know, make it day to day.
2: And the calls would be coming in on your phone.
11: Yes.
2: What was that like?
11: It was tough. It was really interesting trying to have to explain why I can't pay my Visa card, why I can't pay the interest down and make up the payments, and trying to come up with excuses.
12: Do you have a sense, I want to get to how you kind of got out of that hole, mm-hmm. but do you have a sense as to why that was happening? You said that you were young, you got a credit card, and then the limit started to go up.
11: Yeah.
12: How do you understand how you ended up in that kind of situation?
11: That's a good question. Lack of discipline, I guess, you know, I mean.
12: And it's not a judgment question. It's just a curious question.
11: Honestly, I would say lack of discipline. In my spare time, I'm a musician. I like to go out. I like to enjoy life, right? Mm. And I didn't really think of the consequences of that. So, you know, trying to live a lifestyle that I couldn't financially keep up with the paychecks that I was getting in at that time.
12: When did you realize that you needed to get help? At what point, was there a moment when the kind of light bulb went on? Or?
11: I mean, yeah, probably a couple of years after I moved to Toronto. So I've been here for about 12 years now, probably 4 years in. I was like, this probably isn't sustainable living in the most expensive city in Canada or one of. So that was kind of a light bulb moment. But it was, again, trying to figure out where to go or who to talk to. And there's a lot of information that you don't know if you can trust or not. And when you go down like rabbit holes on the internet, you see some things that may seem too good to be true or some things that just don't seem right. So I spent a lot of time looking at that information and not really doing anything with it because none of my circle had gone through what I was experiencing or at least weren't sharing what they were going through.
12: The not sharing thing is key. You're talking about this now, but was there a point at which there was shame or embarrassment about the situation that you found yourself in?
11: A little bit, but I mean, everyone has financial issues, no matter like how well off you are. Mm-hmm. I wouldn't say shame. I think it was more shameful that I didn't seek help as quickly as I should have or wanted to, because when I did eventually reach out and get help, it was one of like the easiest, breeziest things that I've ever done. Wow. And I was regretful that I hadn't started it sooner.
12: Who did you reach out to? Because in the city of Toronto, you can see on the back of buses, on the subway, there are advertisements for people who, are you drowning in debt? Are you in, and they'll promise to get you out.
11: Yes.
12: So who did you turn to?
11: So I turned to Scott over here in the studio with me.
12: Scott Terrio, who we're going to talk to in just a moment.
11: Exactly.
12: And what does Scott do?
11: As a insolvency trustee, is that? Mm-hmm. Is that
12: licensed insolvency trustee?
11: Yes. Yeah, see, I remember some of the terms. But yeah, I was doing a lot of research. And like you said, on the buses, on the billboards, on the back of cars, you see all this information on websites and you really don't know who to trust. So I did my due diligence and did a lot of research and finally came across your organization that you work for and read Google reviews and whatnot and finally just made the leap of faith and filled out the online form and got contacted the next day. And then from there on, it just felt like a very seamless way to talk about my situation.
12: And so for somebody who hasn't gone through that, what is the process like? What happens when you contact an insolvency trustee and you have $25,000, $30,000 in debt? What goes on?
11: So they're going to get back to you. They're going to talk to you about your situation, what kind of debts you may hold. So for me, it was credit card debt mainly, but there was also some CRA debt as well. They'll go over what your income is, your rent situation, any sort of other expenses that you have. You'll lay out your debt and they'll come up with solutions to guide you through how you can get out of this debt.
12: And so what were the options that were presented to you?
11: So there was a consumer proposal, which is what I ended up going through.
12: And what is that?
11: Coming to an agreement with my bank, one mm-hmm. of my debtors, where I was able to pay back that debt over a fixed period of time and where my interest would stop.
12: And so they stop the interest and then you create a plan to pay off the principal.
11: Yes. Yeah. So basically the way that we worked it out was going to be a 5-year plan and I could break down the payments in whatever way works best for me. So I was paying weekly. So I pay every time I get a paycheck, it immediately goes out of my bank account. So I don't even see it, don't have to think about it. It goes directly to the magic place where my debt goes down.
12: And that was a couple of years ago.
11: That was about almost 2 years ago now.
12: And so what's your financial situation like now, if you don't mind me asking?
11: You know, it's getting better. I mean, I'm still struggling in a big city, but I've come to terms with ways that I need to better prepare myself to get by day by day. I make my lunches, you know, I'm not going out for dinner every day.
12: So you've changed your lifestyle so that kind of debt doesn't accumulate again.
11: Exactly. And putting that money into more productive things. So creating a savings account of kind of a backup plan for me. So if anything were to happen, I would at least have something to fall back on. Mm-hmm. Whereas before, if something were to happen, I would have absolutely no safety net.
12: What is it like to have that cloud kind of not hanging over your head and not worrying, as you said, who's going to send you something in the mail or who's going to call you on the phone?
11: I mean, yeah, my mental well-being is definitely a lot better. I mean, I'm not scared to pick up the phone when someone's calling me. It's one of my loved ones, one of my friends. Yeah.
12: You know, there's a lot of people who will find themselves in this situation and would not be brave and bold enough to come on the radio and talk about it to mm-hmm. a bunch of strangers, but also just to talk about it even to their friends or family. Mm-hmm. Life is expensive these yes. days. And as I said, we have this huge number of Canadians, with 37,000 people in the first 3 months of this year who filed for insolvency. What advice would you give somebody who's going through what you are in the midst of?
11: I think be brave enough to take the first step to reach out to someone that is in that industry that is there to help you to get out of that debt. Because if I was listening to the radio and someone was talking to me right now, I would have done it a long time ago. I wouldn't have thought about it for so many years. Mm. Like I said, like I was thinking about it for almost 10 years and I've only done it 2 years ago. If I had done it back then, I would be far out of debt. I'd have a savings and I'd probably be, I don't know, on my way to buying a condo. Who knows? Maybe not quite.
12: I'm really glad that you would be willing to talk about this. It's an important story, and hearing from somebody who is in the midst of it is really key. Good luck and thank you very much.
11: Thank you for having me.
12: Sean Picard is working on getting rid of his debt. He was with me in our Toronto studio. Joined now by a couple of people to talk about why more Canadians are finding themselves in Sean's shoes and what they can do about it. He mentioned Scott Theriault. Scott Theriault advised Sean on his debt issues. He's manager of consumer insolvency at Hoyes Mikolos & Associates, a licensed insolvency trustee firm. He's also with us in our Toronto studio. And Stacey Janczak-Olecki is the CEO of Money Mentors. It's an Alberta nonprofit credit counseling agency. And she is also a certified educator in personal finance, certified financial counselor as well. And she is in Edmonton. Scott, how typical is a story like Sean's?
13: Very. I speak to 7, 8, 9, 10 people a day with the kind of things that Sean has presented.
12: And, 7, 8, 9, 10 people a day?
13: These days, yeah. It wasn't that much before. It has increased substantially. As you said, life's expensive. And it's so expensive that this is turning the crank for a lot of people. The tipping point is hitting people where before it really wasn't.
12: And so when they call you, what's the first thing that you say to them?
13: You got any debt?
12: Tell me about it.
13: We just talk. None of it's nefarious. Nobody's gone out and got $50,000 in credit card debt on purpose. It's usually, like Sean said, it's a slow burn. And, you know, sometimes they get you when you're 18 and your first credit card and you don't know anything about money or life and you're having a great time with your friends. That's cool. But ultimately, you know, life sort of catches up to you. And if you're underemployed or not making money that's sufficient enough to pay $2,500 in rent in Toronto, for example, mm-hmm. or actually anywhere, really.
12: Just about anywhere in
13: this country. Yeah, I was just going to say, this is a cross-country issue. And it's catching up to people because life is very expensive.
12: Who is coming to you for help?
13: Well, so for a decade, it was renters. Almost exclusively. Now it's homeowners. And that's the big story here in my mind. This is catching up to homeowners now in a big way. And
12: is that because mortgage rates are changing or the housing market is changing in terms of what they bought and now what it's worth?
13: Yes. So some of it is people who bought in the last few years typically bought at a very high LTV, right? A loan-to-value ratio, mortgage-to-value ratio. And if it's upwards of 80% and the housing market just went down 20, guess what? Your equity's gone. So what kept homeowners from calling us for a decade was free money. Zero interest rate policy. After 2010, we crushed interest rates in an emergency. Our emergency rates stayed for a decade and the housing boom ensued. And so therefore, you know, we end up with rents that driven up, mortgage payments certainly driven up. But now the homeowners are, they've got fewer release valves now because the equity's dropped and also the banks are tightening generally. So the homeowners who were essentially immune from having to call us before are back at the table here. That's, to me, the shocking part is that people making good money are in these situations.
12: Stacey, you've been working in this world since, what, 2008 or so?
14: That's correct, yeah.
12: What is your sense as to why more Canadians are finding themselves behind the financial eight ball these days?
15: I think what Scott was saying was bang on, but I also think, you know, we've been frogs boiling to death in the water for a while, right? Our housing costs have been rising. We've got high housing costs. You know, and cost of living has gone up. Inflation was out of control. And even though it's come down significantly, it's still going up. So I always joke, like, when I go grocery shopping, a bag of apples is $9 to $11. It doesn't come with caramel or a foot rub. So, you know, that's expensive. And now, you know, we've got the Iran war. And so here we are at the gas pump paying exorbitant amounts. Throw in tariffs and higher unemployment in certain provinces. And now we've got what we've got, right, where people are really struggling. And I always say, you know what, debt doesn't discriminate. You know, we all do, but debt sure doesn't. It will come for anybody, you know, who's not paying attention.
12: When does, in your experience, when is it that somebody realizes that they need to come to an organization like yours for some help?
15: There's space between, as Sean had mentioned, knowing you need help and going and actually making that call. We always say, you know, calling us is one of the hardest calls to make, right? Because you finally admit that here you are and you've got some troubles. And, you know, money's not about money. This is not always, it becomes a money problem once, you know, folks get to Scott or myself, but it's a relationship problem with your own money, right? And we don't teach people. Sean mentioned, you know, this lack of discipline, like he took full ownership of it. And that's great that he takes full accountability, but it's not just him. Those credit limits were increased without permission back then. And so it's pretty hard to say no to, you know, what we perceived as free money, because no one teaches us how to deal with this.
12: The other part of this is that stress and that shame that we were hearing about. If you're worried about who's calling on the phone or what's going to come into the mailbox. Stacey, what have you heard from people about what that does to people?
15: Matt, we get people calling every month who are suicidal, right, over their money. I did a suicide intervention with a gentleman who had $5,000 of debt because, again, it's not money. It's not about the money. It's your relationship and perception of it, right? And so we are getting people calling in that are at the end of the rope in their relationship because they've been fighting with their person about money, you know, the mental health, the sleep, you know, problems. So it just impacts everybody, you know, who's got debt all over, you know, physically, mentally, emotionally, relationally. And of course, how are you supposed to be productive at work the next day?
12: Scott, we heard a little bit from Sean in terms of the options that you were able to offer him. When somebody calls and says, I need help, what can you give them?
13: Well, so we walk people through everything possible. What I mean by that is, I mean, we offer personal bankruptcies and consumer proposals because those are the provisions under the Bankruptcy Act. But that's not all. I think something like 4 out of 10 people who call us never end up filing anything. That's very normal because we don't want people to do something that isn't the optimum thing they can do for their situation, and everybody's different. Obviously, bankruptcy, I think the general public has a common knowledge of what bankruptcy is, but a proposal is a provision that provides people like Sean a way out where you're going from having no plan to having a plan. And the earlier you call, the better, because you have more options if you call me now than you do in 12 or 24 months, period.
12: Stacey, your organization is a nonprofit. What are you able to offer people when they are facing insolvency, when they need your help?
15: Yeah, you know, my experience has been is that when we, you know, consumers come to see us, you know, we want to certainly listen, hear what's going on. And then the numbers will dictate what options are available, right? Whether that's an insolvency. And if it's insolvency, then what we want to do is introduce them to insolvency trustees, you know, that are, you know, trustworthy and good people in their community. And then they can choose to make that call. There are other options prior to insolvency. We operate Part X called the Orderly Payment of Debt Program in Alberta. It's not insolvency. So it's putting together all your debts at 5%, and then you can get out of debt in a, you know, reasonable amount of time. There is also nonprofit credit counseling that offers the debt management program. And that's before the whole DIY options, right? Budgeting, you know, going through your expenses and seeing what you can cut, refinancing or conventional financing. And sometimes it's just having a fireside chat with your creditors, you know, to ask for lower interest or ask for a break.
12: Can I ask you about the budgeting piece? Because I imagine there are people who are listening who are saying, you put yourself in this position that you didn't budget. You weren't paying attention. You thought the credit card was free money. And they might say, you know, of a previous generation or in their own experience that they were better at managing money. What would you say to people like that who are listening, Stacey?
15: I wouldn't agree with them. You know what? I think humans are humans. And I think that had my grandparents had the same access to information and social media and credit and buy now, pay later and blah, blah, blah, we probably would have seen them too as clients.
12: What did you say, Scott? You have 8, 9, 10 people who call you every day?
13: Yeah.
12: You think that number is going to keep going up?
13: Yeah. Well, for sure. It's not like it was at all 2 years ago, even a year ago. We've got people faced with mortgage renewals, which is the biggest wave, 26, 27, the ones who bought at the super low rates 5 years ago. They're facing $600, $1,000 a month more in their mortgage payments. How do you do that? COVID lag. I mean, people are still suffering from COVID. I meet with people every day who lost their job in COVID and still haven't recovered. All of these things didn't exist when there was a spike the last time. So I think we're in for a ride here, is my opinion.
12: Sounds like a rough ride. It's good to have you both here to talk about this. Thank you very much.
13: Thank you very much, Matt.
15: Thank you.
2: Scott Terrio is manager of consumer insolvency at Hoyes Mikalos and Associates. He was with me in our Toronto studio. Stacey Janchuk Alexi is the CEO of Money Mentors. It's an Alberta nonprofit credit counseling agency. She was in Edmonton. As we mentioned, 37,000 Canadians filed for insolvency in the first 3 months of this year. There is a shame and a stigma that still surrounds this, and yet it is a very common thing that we are going through as Canadians, and we would love to hear your stories about this. Do you know somebody in this situation? Have you yourself had to get help with your finances? And what turned things around for you? You can let us know. This is in many ways one of the stories of our times. You can let us know via email. The email address is thecurrent@cbc.ca. 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I'm Matt Galloway.
16: I'm deeply concerned about the scale and the speed of the epidemic.
2: Deeply concerned were the words of the World Health Organization Director General Tedros Adhanom Ghebreyesus on Tuesday. The epidemic he's talking about is an Ebola outbreak in the Democratic Republic of Congo and Uganda. The WHO said this morning that the number of suspected cases has hit 600, with more than 130 suspected deaths. And the WHO expects those numbers to climb in the coming days. Complicating the situation is instability in the northeastern part of Congo, where the virus is spreading along the border with South Sudan and Uganda.
16: Conflict has intensified since late 2025, and the fighting has escalated significantly over the past 2 months, resulting in civilian deaths. Over 100,000 people have been newly displaced.
2: The Ebola strain afflicting this region has no approved vaccine and no known treatment. Helen Branswell is an infectious diseases correspondent with Stat News, has been reporting on this. It's good to have you back on our program. What do we know about the strain that has led to this outbreak of Ebola? Again, the WHO and Dr. Cabrera is saying that he's deeply concerned about the scale and speed of what's going on right now.
15: Yeah, so this outbreak is being caused by a type of Ebola that's called Bundibugyo. Outbreaks with this strain or species, have been rare in the past. In fact, there have only been two previous outbreaks. It was discovered in 2007, and then there was another one in 2012. In many ways, it looks like, in terms of illness, it looks like the other types of Ebola viruses. This one is thought to have a slightly lower case fatality rate, but we're not talking single digits. We're still talking sort of maybe 50% or so. So still a very serious virus.
2: How do you understand the concern that the WHO is articulating there, saying, again, that they're deeply concerned about the scale and speed of this?
15: Well, first of all, this is already the third largest outbreak on record, and it was only confirmed to be happening last Friday. So that's enormous. It's in a part of the DRC where, as Dr. Tedros was saying, there's lots of insecurity fighting. It's a very difficult area in which to respond to outbreaks like this. There was a Ebola Zaire outbreak in that part of the country in 2018 that dragged on for 2 years and was eventually the second largest outbreak on record with about 3,500 cases and 2,300 deaths. So, all of the ingredients are there for a very long and protracted outbreak.
2: The WHO has been saying that this likely started a couple of months ago. What do we know about when the outbreak was first detected, and how do you understand that timeline?
15: It
17: I heard that this morning as well, and I was a bit surprised because often without Ebola outbreaks, they smolder for, you know, 4 or 5 months or something before they really sort of hit the radar. This one, they seem to feel did start, you know, sometime maybe in March or April, and but it just amplified very quickly because of the circumstances. And for instance, there have been cases in hospitals in cities, which all you know is always a bad combination. So the person that they have talked about as a possible index case was a healthcare worker who became sick on the 24th of April. And this morning at the press conference, there was some reference to somebody who died on April 20th. So that takes it back further. A healthcare worker is unlikely to have been the index case. A healthcare worker is more likely somebody who contracted it from someone who came in for care and wasn't recognized as an Ebola case. And so they weren't taking adequate precautions.
12: I guess there are just questions, and we'll get into this in our next conversation. But given the fact that, as I was saying earlier, Ebola is one of those viruses where you just hear the name of it and people push the alarm bell, there are just questions as to what we know about why it went undetected for weeks. And part of this is about, as you said, the circumstances in which it's unfolding in, right?
17: Right. Well, you know, there's been some reporting. It's not mine, but it comes from very good sources that the test that was being used in the region was a test that was specific for, in fact, Tedros said this morning's press conference, that the test that was specific was being used in the region was a test designed to detect Ebola Zaire, which is the strain or species of Ebola that most commonly causes outbreaks and was responsible for that outbreak in 2018. That test doesn't detect Bundibugyo. And it seems that when they got negative tests, you know, they weren't quick to sort of push the specimens on to a different lab to see if they could come up with a different answer. Eventually, specimens were sent to the national lab in Kinshasa, and there they did more detailed tests and discovered that it was Bundibugyo.
12: As I said in the introduction, there is no vaccine or treatment for this strain or species, as you're saying, of Ebola?
17: Yeah. So, you know, there have been efforts underway for years to come up with them, but there's no market for this and no incentive for manufacturers, like pharmaceutical manufacturers, to make these vaccines. It's a hugely expensive endeavor, and they would only ever sell vaccines in minute quantities. So it's just not feasible. Smaller groups, NGO type organizations, have been trying to develop some vaccines, and one group has the rights to a Bundibugyo vaccine that is based on the VSV platform, which was mostly developed. Well, no, the platform itself wasn't developed, but it's the basis of the licensed Ebola Zaire vaccine or VBO that was mostly developed at the National Lab in Winnipeg. So, you know, it's quite conceivable that a vaccine using that same process would also be quite effective, but they don't have any doses of it. And it was said this morning at the press conference that it would take between 6 to 9 months to generate some doses of that. So that's not going to be answer anytime soon. There has been a tiny bit of work in primates that suggests that ERVEBO might actually confer some cross protection, but the numbers of animals tested were so small, it's really not clear whether or not the WHO is going to recommend that the countries try using this licensed vaccine. And of course, the final decision on whether or not to try to take that into the field rests with the countries.
12: Just finally, the WHO has said that this is a public health emergency of international concern. What are you going to be watching for as this unfolds, as somebody who has covered a lot of these sorts of outbreaks?
17: You know, how big it gets. They were talking about modeling this morning that suggests that a worst case scenario is 1,000 cases. But, you know, given that we're already at 600, I think that's almost optimistic. There will be, large numbers of illnesses and deaths. The world will have to respond and help the country to contain this. Responders will become infected, unfortunately. It happens in every outbreak, although, knowledge is very good about how to protect oneself. It still does happen, and we'll be in a situation as the United States is right now, where people who've been infected in the field, nationals of other countries who've been infected in the field, will have to be repatriated from DRC for care. That's always going to be a challenge. Your listeners are probably wondering whether or not it has an impact on their daily lives, mm-hmm. and it will not, in all likelihood. But I mean, these outbreaks are horrible and hugely destructive in the settings where they're occurring, and take massive amounts of effort and money to contain. And really, the world would be much better off if there were vaccines for all of these strains, so that they could be deployed quickly when there are outbreaks.
12: Helen, it's good to speak with you as always about this. I really appreciate it. Thank you very much.
17: Thank you.
12: Helen Branswell is an infectious disease correspondent with Stat News. Dr. Joanne Liu is a physician and professor at McGill University School of Population and Global Health. She was the international president of Médecins Sans Frontières, led the international response to the West African Ebola epidemic from 2014 through 2016. She's in our Montreal studio. Knowing what you know, what concerns you the most about this outbreak and how quickly it spread?
18: What concerns me the most is the fact that right now we don't have the global picture of how many cases we are dealing with. We are just starting to contact tracing people, and we will see the number of suspected cases to increase in accelerating way over the next few days. So until we know where are the different sort of cluster of cases, it's going to be hard to find out how big is the whole epidemic.
12: You were there on the ground in West Africa during the last big outbreak from 2014 through 2016. More than 11,000 people died. It was the largest Ebola outbreak in history. What stands out to you about your experience there? What was that like?
18: My experience in West Africa was very, very, very dramatic, because I think that we did not expect Médecins Sans Frontières, Doctors Without Borders, to be at the center of such a response with the local authorities. We were a key actors, especially in the first few months. And I think what stays with the people who have worked there and myself is how much we are basically dealing with death so many times in the same day, because more than 50% of our patients died. Mm. And I just remember when I was there talking to the staff, and they told me, Joanne, it doesn't make sense. Instead of building Ebola center, we're building morgue for our patients who are dead. And that's not what you want to do when you're a doctor.
12: That's harrowing. I can still hear it in your voice. I mean, you're shaken by what you saw.
18: Well, it's anyone who went through the West African Ebola outbreak, we had vivid memories from it. And this is why, as your guest Ellen Branswell said, we are keeping a close watch, and we want the best response ever in DRC today to prevent what happened in West Africa.
12: What is it going to take to get an outbreak like this under control, especially in a situation where there's no cure or treatment, but you're also dealing with an area where that has been, as I said earlier, racked by conflict, that is very unstable?
18: Yeah, just to be clear, I think why I'm worried is the fact that what I thought was the sort of, what was it, toxic mix of things in West Africa, as some of this in DRC right now, in the Ituri province, which is the fact that the epicenter is in the Mangualu city, which is a mine city. The population is a mobile population. So if we say that the population is mobile, it means the virus is mobile. It was reported, there is violence, there are armed groups. The armed groups are disputing the resources of the mines, but as well are creating so much insecurity. There are internally displaced people. We're talking about hundreds of thousands of people, 1.9 million people waiting for humanitarian aid. It's at the intersection of three countries, like in West Africa. So we're talking here about Democratic Republic of Congo, Uganda, and South Sudan. And the biggest thing, like we dealt exactly in West Africa in March 2020, is we have a lot of chains of transmission that meaning like one person infects another. But at one point, it has been circling so much that those chains of transmission are not related to one to another. So it is as if you're dealing with different outbreaks in different places. So it means that it's circulating massively.
12: How worried then are you about this spreading across borders?
18: Well, there's already cases reported in Kampala, the capital of Uganda. That's one thing. So I think that now everybody is on the foot of alert because the Public Health Emergency of International Concern was called. There's much more surveillance and then some border control. There's screening at the border as well. I think there's going to be increased awareness about the fact that if you have been in contact with someone who's infected, you need to self-quarantine. If you have symptoms, you need to go to the hospital to get tested. But regardless, there's still going to be a lot of legwork to get everybody on the same foot. And I think one of the biggest challenge is about funerals, because we know that some of the cases we have right now are related to funerals. The practice in DRC is to wash the body and to touch the body, and the body is infected, and this is why you can as well get the virus. So it's very important that we get dignified and safe funerals, but you need to get the population on board. They need to accept to do that.
12: The federal government here says that there are no immediate plans for a travel ban for the affected countries. Do you believe that's the right response in this moment?
18: I think that what is the right thing to do at this moment is to help as much as we can DRC to tackle this epidemic. Because if we don't want cases to come here, it's by making sure that it's under control where it's happening right now.
12: But can you do both of those things? Can you do both of those things? I'll talk about aid in a moment, but is part of that also ensuring that, again, it's to some people it might seem like an extreme step, but that you ensure that those cases don't have the opportunity to travel here because you put in a travel ban?
18: I think that they're going to do the surveillance and the screening for people who are traveling, and that will do part of the trick. I think that we should discourage people to not go in DRC, as it is already under the Canadian Global Affairs Canada guidance, if it's for unnecessary trip in DRC. So it's going to be different because we're going to have humanitarian aid worker who's going to go from Canada. The Red Cross is going to go. They have a team leaving in the next few days. So I think this is the reasonable approach.
12: Do you worry about the availability of foreign aid to help those on the ground? We have seen in the United States cuts to USAID. It was put, as they said, into the wood chipper, essentially destroyed. But also here in Canada, we have seen cuts to foreign aid as well. And so do you worry about the impact of that on the ground?
18: Well, I'm sure that it has weakened somehow the healthcare system to a certain extent, because USAID was basically financing 40% of the international humanitarian aid. So it must have impacted DRC, the Democratic Republic of Congo, because it's a country with a protracted crisis for the longest time, and it's been benefiting of some of that aid. So it must have some impact in the field.
12: What do we, just before I let you go, what do you think we have learned from crises past? There was a report published on Monday by the Global Preparedness Monitoring Board saying in some ways that we aren't ready for the next pandemic. That's looking back at what happened during COVID, but it comes out at a time when we're thinking about this as well. This isn't a pandemic, but it is a crisis of international concern, says the WHO. Have we learned enough to deal with these sorts of outbreaks?
18: Thank you for the answer. It's so hard to answer. I think that we are much more aware. But I think because what we went through COVID-19, there's really a post-traumatic stress syndrome about it. People don't want to talk about it because they don't want to go to the public health measure that happened back then. And they think by not talking about it, it would not happen. But like I always say, wishful thinking is not a strategy. So we need to prepare because like the cases of antivirus on a cruise ship, things happen and we need to be prepared and have the right mindset about it. And it's not by not preparing and by ignoring that it's a possibility that we would have the right mindset to respond. So that's the basic message for me.
12: That we need to be thinking about this. It's not an if, it's a when.
18: Exactly.
12: Yeah. Dr. Liu, your perspective on this in terms of what's happening right now based on what you saw years ago is really important. And I'm glad to have you as part of this conversation. Thank you very much.
18: Thank you.
12: Dr. Joanne Liu is a physician and professor at McGill University School of Population and Global Health, former president as well of Médecins Sans Frontières International. She was in our Montreal studio. You're listening to The Current Review on CBC Radio 1. I'm Matt Galloway. Last week on the program, we were speaking about how boys are falling behind in Canadian schools. There is new research out of Quebec that shows that this can start as early as kindergarten and that the impacts can follow those young boys and young men into adulthood. We spoke with Jessica Sabatini, who is a mom of a 6-year-old boy named Enzo.
19: School is a lot of having a pencil in your hand and a paper in front of you at your desk and doing a worksheet. And that can be really challenging because he's a 6-year-old boy with energy. I'm concerned for him and I'm concerned for all the other boys that they're being told they don't fit. They're being told that this is the box. And if they would like to be successful, this is the box they have to fit in.
12: One of the things that came out of this conversation is that this is not just a Quebec story, it's a national story, particularly about how schools and the design of classrooms are leaving boys behind, many experts believe. We heard from a lot of you after this segment, and Karen Marley, senior producer of The Current, is here to read through some of your mail. Karen's with me in studio. Good morning.
20: Good morning, Matt. So this first letter is from Max Goodrich. He writes, "Our school system wasn't built for how boys learn. I experienced this firsthand. My teachers told me I was stupid and wouldn't amount to anything. I struggled with homework, performed poorly, and dropped out in grade 10. Even though teachers told me I was stupid, my mom was at home telling me that she understood the education system, she saw my intelligence, and she reinforced that I could do anything in my life. I went on to build a successful entrepreneurial career. When I finally understood that I learn by doing, everything shifted."
12: This next letter is from Diane Worthington, who writes, "The most revealing issue now, in my opinion, is that there are very few male teachers in the elementary system. There are no role models for the boys. Female teachers, like me, do not understand, generally, the boys in their classroom and therefore do not serve their needs as easily. You spoke of the lack of boys going into post-secondary education, and I wonder how many who do go enter the education system to become a teacher."
20: Paul Foote in Duncan, BC shares this idea. "As a teacher in kindergarten to grade 5 for 35 years, I found that having students sit on Pilates balls at their desks provided all the wiggles they needed to self-regulate. The balls can be anchored in a donut made of sand in a stocking so they don't roll around."
12: That's a good idea. Lynn Garrett in Montreal writes, "As a mother of two boys, I must say that it has been a very challenging experience in the last 11 years and counting. My number one issue with the present situation here in Quebec is the lack of certified teachers and trained support staff for the students. I had to pull my older son out of regular classes to a virtual learning environment for grades 10 and 11 to ensure he was successful. I've had to fight tooth and nail for proper services and adequate support. I'm thankful to only have one son left in high school."
20: So this next one is from Bonnie Reese in Delhi, Ontario. "We sent our two children, a boy and a girl, to the local Montessori school. While the classroom does have desks, most of the time the kids are working elsewhere in the classroom. The kids work independently and at their own pace and in their own space. Both of our kids learn in very different ways. Montessori allows for the different ways that children learn.
12: Athena Gazos-Hunter writes, societal values need to shift dramatically, particularly our definition of success. Too often, success is narrowly framed around obtaining a university education, and that limited view is at the root of many of our education and economic challenges. Children reflect the values of the society around them. We need to place far greater respect and priority on the skilled trades in Canada instead of stigmatizing them.
20: So this last letter that we have time for today is from Casey Callahan in Ottawa. Raising two sons, I've always felt that lots of physical breaks should be built into the school day. I got the idea when I was a primary school student myself and watched boys continually get in trouble due to their need to dispel energy. Of course, they felt like failures.
12: Just some of the letters we received on this subject. Karen, thank you very much.
20: You're welcome.
12: Karen Marley is a senior producer here at The Current. If there's anything you hear on the program that you want to comment on, do get in touch. You can email us, thecurrent@cbc.ca. As we were saying, the struggles that boys and young men are facing today extend well beyond the classroom and can move into what is known as the manosphere.
1: Life for a man is harder than life for a woman. We need to have a lot of shit to be an important man. To be a woman, you need makeup. If you're truly beautiful,
21: they could stay at home, they could find a man to rescue them. We don't get that.
22: I saw this one and I had to pull it up. I lost my software engineering job in May and have taken up welding. That's right, boys. The women are starting to take up the trades that won't hire you.
12: On social media and YouTube, young men get a lot of advice about what it means to be a man these days and the role they should be playing in society and why the situation that they may find themselves in isn't fair. The loudest, most misogynistic voices in that ecosystem will often blame women. And while that blame may be misplaced, Scott Galloway says it is a mistake to ignore what is going on. Scott Galloway is a business professor, an entrepreneur, and host of several popular podcasts, and he believes that boys and young men are in a crisis. That subject is the focus of his latest book. It's called Notes on Being a Man. Scott Galloway and I spoke in December. Here are highlights from that conversation. What do you make of what you've just heard? I mean, those are voices telling guys how to be men.
23: It rattles me because I don't think what the voices you played at the beginning of the show, I don't think that there's any advice that could be more damaging to young men. One of the criticisms over the weekend that really hurt me and upset me was that I'm yet another pipe

0: literally their prefrontal cortex is 18 months behind. Much of it is economic. All young people have seen their wages decline as a percentage of GDP over the last 40 years. Some of it is educational. There is an education bias against boys, twice as likely to be suspended for the exact same behavior, five times as likely if you're a black boy. 70 to 80% of primary school teachers are women. And also, men of my generation are not stepping up and recognizing the incredible unearned advantage we garnered and taking that responsibility seriously to help young men who don't have the same wind in their sails. So I find that rhetoric really dangerous, does not solve or address the problem, and wants to take society and women and non-whites back to the 50s. The advice of these individuals you reference could not be any more damaging to young people.
1: Why did you want to get into this space? I mean, you're, as I said, very successful. You have all these podcasts. You could apply your megaphone to any number of issues. And yet for the last, anybody who listens to those podcasts knows, for the last couple of years, this has been a huge issue for you. What was it that got you thinking specifically about this, that you could make a difference?
0: The moment was 2021. A young man named Alex Kearns, 19-year-old sophomore, I think University of Oklahoma, got some errant messages from this stock trading platform, Robinhood, saying he was down $600,000. Furiously emailed the company, didn't hear back, and in the morning took his own life. And I reach out to the family, and I've focused on how big tech is really hurting young people, sequestering them from the rest of their relationships. And I started going down a rabbit hole of young adult mental health and found things like, if you go into a morgue and there's five people who died by suicide, four men. And just the more I looked at the data, you know, we have a homeless and an opiate problem, but more accurately, we have a male opiate and homeless problem. Three times as likely to be homeless or addicted, 12 times as likely to be incarcerated. And started talking about it 5 years ago, got a lot of blowback, was grouped into the individuals, which is the last group I would want to be grouped into of the people you played at the beginning of the show, and started talking about it. Also, just on a very basic level, Matt, I relate to these young men. I didn't have a lot of economic and romantic opportunities when I was a young man. And there, by the grace of God, go I. Had it not been for big government lifting me up, I don't think I would have had the blessings I have now. And I see a lot of ladders being pulled up behind me, which I find very troubling.
1: Where do you start the conversation with the young men that you mentor about what it means to be a good man?
0: I have a process. The first thing I do is I say, your advantage is time. When my friends ask me to mentor their kids, it's usually they're trying to decide between going to work for Google or JP Morgan. And I say, you should be mentoring me. I don't take those kids. I take kids who are maybe dropped out of high school and are struggling a little bit. And what I say is, your advantage is time. We're going to find 8 to 12 hours a week of human capital in your phone. And I ask them to unlock their phone. And it's really easy, Matt, to find it in Twitter, X, TikTok, YouPorn, Coinbase. We take that 8 hours and I said, I want you on your phone 8 to 12 hours less next week. And we're going to do three things. One, we're going to get fit. We're going to work out. You're going to be less depressed. You're going to feel better about yourself. You're going to be more attractive to mates. Two, we got to make some money. If you have a smartphone and you're able-bodied, you can make a little bit of money. Panera's looking for people at $18 an hour, TaskRabbit, ride-hailing company. Because once you get a taste for the flesh of money in a capitalist society, you start learning how to operate in capitalism and you need to make some money. And then the third thing we're going to do is we're going to put ourselves in the company of strangers, you know, working on a nonprofit, a sports league, a religious institution. And then after we're there for a month, we're going to make what I call the approach. We're going to express friendship. Do you want to grab a game this weekend? Or romantic interest? Do you want to grab a cup of coffee? And then the key and the objective and the goal is no. And that is, if they say no, you're going to call me the next day. I'm going to ask you, are you okay? You're going to say yes. I'm going to say, are they okay? And they're going to say yes. And we're going to realize that every great yes in life comes from a series of no's. And you need to build those calluses and start getting to know.
1: One of the things that you do is you boil, and you've hinted at this, but you boil what masculinity can be about down to being a provider, being a protector, and being a procreator. And the criticism that has come back to you, and you, I'm sure you've read this, is maybe one of the phrases that somebody uses, that it reduces it down to caveman status in some ways. When you hear that, you get a smile on your face. How do you respond?
0: I think there's some veracity or validity to that criticism. I think the criticism that hit me hard and hurt, which means there's some truth in it, is, Scott, capitalism has worked for you. Making money and finding friends and romantic partners has worked for you, but it can't be the sole purpose or mission. A lot of men need to work on themselves, and a lot of men aren't going to achieve those things. I think that's a valid criticism. I don't know if

0: that's caveman, I would argue it's more capitalist. I just think men are going to be evaluated in our society based on their economic viability. I'd like to think we live in a world where character and kindness and service count more. They don't. That's not to say it's also not masculine to occasionally get out of the way and be more supportive of your partner. When I first moved to New York, my partner was working at Goldman. I was a professor. I tried, you know, to step up and provide more what I'll call emotional labor. Mm. But I think a young man should start out with the basic notion that he needs to be economically viable for a lot of reasons. Two, that prosperity immediately should default to protector. And this is where I think a lot of our male role models right now fall down. The people will always, or men will always look up to the world's richest man and the president of the United States because they won capitalism, the most powerful person in the world. And I feel where they really fail the masculinity test is they don't translate their prosperity and blessings into protection. They punch down. They conflate masculinity with coarseness and cruelty. I think a man's default operating system should be protection. Women should want to cross the street because there are men on the other side of the street. They should feel safe on the subway because there are men there. If people, it's not just physical, if people are being critical of someone behind someone's back, your default operating system should be to protect that person. You may not think corporations need third bathrooms or that a 6'5 transgender woman should be able to compete at a women's NC2A meet. But if you see a community being demonized, your default mechanism as a man, your default operating system should be one to protection. And then procreation. I think young men's desire for romantic and sexual relationships is healthy. And for the most part, it turns them into better men. They smell better, they shower, they dress better, they work out, they have a plan. You need to develop persistence. You need to be interesting, more well-read. I think the desire to have relationships and sex, quite frankly, if channeled in the right way, makes men better men. While there's overlap with great feminine qualities, I think a decent, you know, as I've been thinking about it, I'm kind of in some way saying a lot of these attributes just make you more human, be a better human. But I think a lot of young men relate to the notion of masculinity when it's framed in an aspirational framework.
1: 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His latest book is Notes on Being a Man. That's all the time we have for The Current Review. My name is Matt Galloway. 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
7: From CBC News, The World This Hour, I'm Gavin Day. Police say a shooting in a residential neighborhood in Surrey, BC Wednesday is related to extortion. And now CBC News has learned that the home targeted belongs to the president of Cricket Canada. Fifth Estate co-host Stephen D'Souza reports.
8: The shooting happened around 4:40 Wednesday morning.
9: The residence was occupied. Fortunately, no one was injured.
8: Sergeant Ali Galis with Surrey Police says while the investigation is in the early stages, it's believed to be extortion-related. The Fifth Estate has learned the house belongs to Arvinder Khosa, the newly elected president of Cricket Canada. Police tell the Fifth Estate that an individual associated with the residence has received extortion-related threats. A recent Fifth Estate investigation uncovered allegations of corruption and influence of organized crime involving Cricket Canada before Khosa became president. Sources told the Fifth Estate Khosa is linked to two local players who allegedly threatened a national team player and claimed they represented organized crime. Khosa has denied the allegations. Stephen D'Souza, CBC News, Toronto.
7: Alberta's United Conservative Party caucus had to issue a correction on a statement Wednesday afternoon. The initial statement said a committee had voted to recommend putting the Forever Canada petition question to a referendum, but was released before the committee even had a chance to actually vote on it. CBC's Emma Zhao has more.
10: The statement was released during the committee meeting. It claimed the committee recommended the government include a question on the fall provincial referendum asking whether Albertans want to stay in Canada. The committee had not yet voted on that recommendation. NDP member Christina Gray says this was an affront to the committee.
11: To see a press release about the expected outcome of a vote coming out from the UCP caucus, what an offense to the dignity of the assembly that this is.
10: The Forever Canadian petition collected double the signatures it needed to be considered successful. Thomas Lukasik, who launched the Pro-Canada campaign, told the committee he wants the vote to go to the legislature for MLAs to have their say, an option for citizen initiative petitions. UCP MLA and committee member Jason Nixon pushed to recommend the question to a referendum.
12: We could choose to ignore 400,000 people and tell them their signatures don't matter.
10: The committee adjourned before members had a chance to vote on the next steps for the Pro-Canada petition. Emma Zhao, CBC News, Edmonton.
7: U.S. President Donald Trump calls his Justice Department's indictment of Raul Castro a very big moment. The former Cuban president is charged with conspiracy to murder U.S. citizens. They stem from the shooting down of two U.S. civilian airplanes in 1996. Trump dismissed the idea that the charges could lead to further escalation between the two nations.
13: I don't think there needs to be. Look, the place is falling apart. It's a mess. And they've really lost control of Cuba.
7: Current Cuban President Miguel Diaz-Canel has called the charges against Castro a political maneuver devoid of any legal foundation. U.S. Health Department officials say they're working with a small biotech firm to adapt an experimental Ebola treatment for the current outbreak in Central Africa. It could be used for people who may have been exposed to the virus. More than 130 people are believed to have died in the latest outbreak. Meantime, an Air France flight bound for Detroit was diverted to Montreal. The flight originated in Paris. A U.S. Customs Board and Border Patrol spokesperson says the airline boarded a passenger from the Dominican Democratic Republic of Congo in error. The U.S. currently is only allowing passengers from that country to land in Washington, D.C. due to the ongoing Ebola outbreak. And the Montreal Victoires are the first Canadian champions of the Professional Women's Hockey League. They beat the Ottawa Charge 4-0 in Ottawa. The Victoires won the best of five series 3-1 to claim the Walter Cup. And the PWHL is set to grow for next season. They've already announced four new franchises, meaning there will be 12 on the ice next season. And that is the World This Hour. For CBC News, I'm Gavin Day.
14: And now the BC forecast on the north coast. Periods of rain Thursday with a high of 11, highs up to 21, and mainly cloudy with strong winds in the Peace. In the central interior, including Prince George, a chance of showers and thunderstorms with a high of 17, highs up to 23 with lots of sunshine Thursday in the Kootenays. In the southern interior, including Kelowna, increasing cloudiness with a high of 23 as well. And for Metro Vancouver, Greater Victoria, and the Fraser Valley, a mix of sun and cloud Thursday with highs up to 23 inland.
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16: Salut et bienvenue à C'est Formidable. Je m'appelle Florence K et je suis très heureuse d'être en votre compagnie pour la prochaine heure. This is your Francophone Hour of the Week on CBC Music and CBC Radio. It's our first long weekend of the season and I've got the tunes for car rides, barbecues and good times. Kicking things off, what if we could go back in time? Or in French, Si on revenait en arrière, by Freds. Si on

That was almost like a campfire ending. I like that. That was Freds with Si on revenait en arrière, or What if we could go back in time? It's a nostalgic track where he leans into that feeling of wanting to return to simpler days. You're listening to C'est Formidable on CBC Music and CBC Radio, avec moi, Florence K. Coming up, a song about forgetting love. But first, Naomi has long been fascinated by the idea of the multiverse. And that's why Univers, or Universe, was one of the very first songs she ever wrote. But for a long time, she didn't have the right creative circle to bring it to life. That changed when she signed up for a songwriting camp, something she now recommends to everyone. That's where she met French producer Elior Chaudagne. The two instantly clicked, and on their very first day working together, she shared the core idea of her song Univers, and within just a few hours, they turned it into this bright pop track. The song imagines lovers finding each other across every possible universe with lyrics like, "Your light lights up my sky, I'm by your side in another life."

That was Comment Oublier or How to Forget You by Rick Pagano. It touches on how difficult it is to turn the page after a love that really stayed with you. This is the first long weekend of the summer. Yes, it's still May, but I like to call it summer anyway. And you're listening to C'est Formidable, and I'm Florence Scar. Coming up, we'll take a U-turn with Minou. But first, Emma's new album is called Je Reprends Tout, or I Reclaim Everything. It's her first release in nearly a decade. She says the song Les Feux dans ma tête, or The Fires in My Head, was inspired by women. In it, she talks about honoring yourself, giving yourself permission to be imperfect, without being held back by what others might think or say. Emma says that when you embrace all your colors, you kind of give others permission to do the same. This is Les Feux dans ma tête.

That was a musically deconstructed ending for Demi-tour or U-turn by Minou. I love that Dominique Plante chose Minou as his stage name, because in French, it's like saying kitty cat. It's playful, a little tender, and fun fact, it's actually the name of one of my mom's three cats. Vous écoutez C'est Formidable sur CBC Music et CBC Radio. Je m'appelle Florence K. Et avec vous, je célèbre ce premier long week-end de l'été. Car oui, pour moi, c'est déjà l'été. Coming up, Quebec artist Marilyn Léonard with her gig of a lifetime. But first, sometimes a song carries way more than just a melody. It carries a whole life chapter. Vincent Roberge, a.k.a. Les Louanges, is back with a new album called Alouette, or Lark. He released it after he spent 3 years as a caregiver for his girlfriend's father, who was living with dementia. He says that this experience changed everything. It shifted his perspective, his sense of self, and even the way he writes. It gave him a new kind of sensitivity and a kind of calm. He says that after going through something that intense, nothing else really scares you anymore. Maybe that's why in his song, Correct, Les Louanges sings, If you're okay, I'm okay.

That was Bateau, Vie d'Ange, or Boats, Life of an Angel by up-and-coming artist Marilyn Léonard. This winter, she lived something pretty magical. She opened for Cœur de Pirate at the legendary Olympia in Paris. Picture this, just her, alone on stage, in front of that iconic red velvet curtain, performing six songs with only her guitar. I cannot even imagine how nervous she must have been. They were songs that nobody had ever heard before. But both critics and the crowd were all left wanting more. You're listening to C'est Formidable on CBC Music and CBC Radio. I'm Florence K. Coming up, we'll head north, up to Abitibi for a song from Catherine Van Doesburg. But first, just like professional athletes, musicians often start young. You grow into your instrument as you grow into yourself, and at some point, your passion becomes your job. That can be a gift, but also a bit of a trap because it's easy to get completely swallowed up by it. Your friends are musicians, and your life revolves around shows, studios, tours, and simply work. So finding balance becomes essential. It's important to keep space for other passions. That's something Maud Audet holds onto. She paints, she knits, she forages in the forest. She says the older she gets, the more she falls in love with nature, the more joy she finds in simply recognizing fiddleheads, chanterelles, and wild garlic. And it's in those quiet, grounding moments that she finds light. Here is Que ta lumière, or May Your Light, by Maud Audet.

That was Minuit et moi, or Midnight and I, by Catherine van Doesburg. She comes from Abitibi, which is about 7 hours north of Montreal. It's a vast forestry territory known for its endless boreal forests, its mining towns, and lakes that stretch as far as the eye can see. Vous écoutez C'est Formidable sur CBC Music et CBC Radio avec moi, Florence K. Happy long weekend to you. Corias is a veteran on the Quebec rap scene with a real knack for bringing up new voices in hip-hop. A couple of years ago, he teamed up with Fouki, who actually grew up listening to his music. And now he's doing it again with 22-year-old Saint Prince. In their song, Détour, they dive into the story of two people tied by a shared past, full of memories and wounds. They're caught between wanting to try again and wanting to finally move on. And the lyrics go, Tu repenses à moi et je repense à toi. On repense à nous. Dis-moi, est-ce que ça vaut vraiment le détour? You think about me and I think about you. We think about us. Tell me, is this detour really worth it?

That was Je retourne à la maison, or I'm coming back home, by Megan Oak and Laurence Castera. It's about feeling good at home, but even more, feeling good within yourself. Vous écoutez C'est formidable sur CBC Music et CBC Radio avec moi, Florence K. Stromae is a Belgian artist who blends pop, hip-hop, and electronic sounds. But what really sets him apart is how emotional and sharp his storytelling is. When his song Papa Outé came out, it was an instant hit. It's got this catchy, almost danceable electro house groove with African rhythms, but then you realize the lyrics are actually about growing up without a father, and it's quite a contrast. And for Stromae, it's very real. He lost his father during the Rwandan genocide in 1994. But his father had already been mostly absent. Stromae says he only saw him about 20 times in his life. And here he is with Papa Outé, or Daddy, where are you? Dites-moi.

That's a great song for just chilling, especially chilling out without your phone. That was Faut qu'on se parle, or We Need to Talk by Le Panda and Clay Scott. And it's all about our relationship with our phones. And that moment when you realize maybe we've been texting a bit too much. Because at the end of the day, to actually talk to each other and to be face to face is still such a big part of what it means to be human. Happy long weekend. I'm Florence K here on CBC Music and CBC Radio. Et cette émission s'appelle C'est Formidable. Heika is an indie pop duo made up of Andriane Bellil and Joanie Bourdeau. They met while studying jazz performance at the Université de Montréal. In their song Ça sert à rien, or It's Pointless, they're really taking a stand on human dynamics. They call for more kindness and solidarity and point out how putting others down to lift ourselves up doesn't actually get anyone ahead.

0: That was Ça sert à rien, or It's Pointless by Heika. And that's what ends our show today. C'est formidable is your weekly hour of francophone music on CBC Music and CBC Radio. I'm Florence K. Et j'adore partager avec vous mes choix en musique francophone. Un immense merci à ma merveilleuse équipe, producer Pete Morey, senior producer Sonia Arab, and executive producer Mark MacArthur. Merci d'avoir été avec nous et à la semaine prochaine. Thank you for being with us, and I'll see you next week.
1: 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Terry O'Reilly reads a lot of books researching Under the Influence. 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
5: We'll talk to a resident of the community in Congo that's at the heart of the ongoing Ebola outbreak. He tells us about the fear people in Bunia are feeling and what he and his own family are doing to stay safe.
6: From CBC News, The World This Hour, I'm Gavin Day. Hockey history in Ottawa. That sound from TSN, not just a first Walter Cup for the Montreal Victoire, but for any Canadian PWHL team. The Victoire beat the Ottawa Charge 4-0 in Game 4 of their best-of-five series. They win the series and the championship 3-1. The CBC's Sarah Levitt was there and has more.
7: So, the Montreal Victoire victorious in Ottawa, the first Canadian team to take home the Walter Cup in the PWHL's third season, and the woman to get the party started on the ice, Abby Rock.
8: I think it feels amazing. Obviously, Canada and hockey are best friends, and to bring it back to Canada and be on this Montreal team, I mean, the city of Montreal just loves their hockey, and to be able to win it for them is really special.
7: And so with that, the Montreal Victoire takes home the Walter Cup, and you know, this is a testament to the league itself. The third season, more successful than ever. They reached more than a million fans in the seats this season. And of course, the league also expanding to four other markets next season. Really a success story showing that women's professional hockey is a hot commodity. Sarah Levitt, CBC News, Ottawa.
6: Manitoba's chief medical officer has released the cause of death of one of two people who died after giving plasma at Winnipeg collection centers. And he says there's no connection. But critics say Health Canada has not done enough to follow up. Karen Pauls has more.
9: Extraordinary step that he has taken.
10: Manitoba's health minister, Uzoma Azaguera, commenting on a statement by the province's chief medical examiner. Dr. John Yoon says 22-year-old Rodiat Aubedi had a profoundly abnormal heart that put her at an increased risk. She died of a cardiac arrest shortly after donating plasma last October. Yoon says there's no evidence anything went wrong with that process. But Catherine Longtang says there is a direct connection. She's a safe blood and patient advocate speaking for Aubedi's family.
11: She was not riding a bike or going for a swim when she died. She was donating plasma.
10: In a statement, Grifols, the plasma center in question, says it's committed to the highest standards of donor safety, patient care, and regulatory compliance. Lon Tang wants Health Canada to reopen the investigation into Aubedi's death and suspend Grifols' operating license. Karen Pauls, CBC News, Winnipeg.
6: Stephen Colbert is saying goodbye to Late Night. Colbert has hosted the show since 2015, but nearly a year ago, he announced it was all coming to an end. Steve Futterman has more.
12: Last July, CBS made the stunning announcement that Stephen Colbert would be going off the air.
13: The network will be ending The Late Show in May. And
12: CBS claimed it was purely financial, that the show, despite having the largest audience in late night TV, was losing millions. Others were skeptical, suggesting the move was to win favor with Donald Trump. When the cancellation announcement took place, CBS's parent company, Paramount, was trying to get federal approval to sell itself to Skydance Media. Just a week after the announcement, the FCC approved it. Colbert has often used his monologue to criticize Trump. Last week, he mocked Trump for praising Chinese leader Xi Jinping.
2: You're a great leader. Sometimes people don't like me saying it, but I say it anyway because it's true. I only say the truth.
12: Tonight, it comes to an end. Steve Futterman, CBC News, New York.
6: The UN General Assembly has adopted a resolution reinforcing states' obligations to combat climate change. The policy had previously watered down under pressure from oil producers and the big greenhouse gas emitters. Pacific Island nation of Vanuatu led the resolution. Eight countries, including Saudi Arabia, the United States, and Iran, all opposed the resolution. And that is the world this hour. For CBC News, I'm Gavin Day.
14: And now the BC forecast on the North Coast. Periods of rain Thursday with a high of 11, highs up to 21, and mainly cloudy with strong winds in the Peace. In the central interior, including Prince George, a chance of showers and thunderstorms with a high of 17, highs up to 23 with lots of sunshine Thursday in the Kootenays. In the southern interior, including Kelowna, increasing cloudiness with a high of 23 as well. And for Metro Vancouver, Greater Victoria, and the Fraser Valley, a mix of sun and cloud Thursday with highs up to 23 inland.
15: Hello, I'm Neil Kirksall.
5: Good evening, I'm Chris Howden. This is As It Happens, the Midnight Edition. Tonight.
15: Charged up about the charges, the United States indicts former Cuban President Raul Castro, to the delight of a former Miami prosecutor who worked on the case more than 20 years ago.
5: A sinking feeling. Canada's foreign affairs minister has summoned Israel's ambassador over the treatment of Canadian citizens aboard a Gaza-bound flotilla, which our guest has been watching with growing alarm.
15: Compassion Project, a man living in the city that is the epicenter of Congo's deadly Ebola outbreak, says people there are experiencing both fear and shame, and he's asking the world to treat them with a bit more empathy.
5: Next door dash. A couple in Saskatchewan get up for an early morning shift to discover their neighbor's house is on fire and scramble to rescue the eight people sleeping inside.
15: Taking a flyer, last year someone stole a statue of Amelia Earhart from Harbor Grace, Newfoundland and Labrador. But today's news really sticks the landing.
5: And a farewell to arms. We know T-Rex had ridiculous little forelimbs, and new research suggests that's because its noggin expanded enough to do all the killing. As It Happens, the Wednesday edition. Radio that guesses it was heads you win, arms you lose.

0: It took 30 years, but the United States has indicted former Cuban President Raul Castro on charges of murder and conspiracy. Today, the U.S. Justice Department announced criminal charges related to a 1996 incident in which Cuban fighter jets shot down two small planes operated by Brothers to the Rescue, a Cuban exile group based in Miami. All four people on board, including three U.S. citizens, were killed. Raul Castro was Cuba's defense minister at the time. Today, Cuban President Miguel Díaz-Canel condemned the charges and accused the U.S. of lying. Mr. Castro is 94 years old. At a press conference today, a reporter asked acting U.S. Attorney General Todd Blanche whether he will actually end up in a U.S. courtroom.
1: We indict men outside of this country all the time, and there's all kinds of different ways that we get them here. The reason why we indict somebody is because we want them here to face justice in front of a jury of their peers. So how we go about doing that obviously depends on the circumstances in the case, and I'm not going to go beyond that, but we expect, we didn't indict, this isn't a show indictment. This is an indictment because we expect that there was a warrant issued for his arrest. So we expect that he will show up here by his own will or by another way.
0: Acting U.S. Attorney General Todd Blanche speaking with reporters today. Guy Lewis is a former U.S. attorney who worked on this case in the early 2000s. We reached him shortly after he attended today's press conference in Miami, Florida.
2: Guy Lewis, do you think Raul Castro will ever face a U.S. judge or jury?
3: Boy, that is the question of the day. So will he be either extradited or arrested or 82nd Airborne a la Maduro or Noriega? I say it's very possible. Look, he's 94 years old. Clearly, the director of the CIA went down last week, apparently, and probably read him the riot act, not him, but people with whom he met, and gave him some tough options. So we'll see. But certainly the attorney general today made it clear that he was going to come to the U.S. one way or the other.
2: You know some of the federal prosecutors who are working on this case and have been working on this case. What are they telling you about how they're feeling now that there's this indictment?
3: So the U.S. attorney has made it very clear he's very, very pleased that the office was able to bring these charges and to bring them now. I'm, of course, very pleased as well because, look, we started this actually years and years ago. I was the U.S. attorney when the shoot down actually occurred, and we first charged some defendants. We didn't get an opportunity to charge Raul Castro, and I'm glad they finally got him now.
2: It has taken decades. You wrote a memo just 10 years ago that laid out a possible case against Castro himself. That, as we understand it, recently made its way to U.S. Secretary of State Marco Rubio's desk. If the case was there, if the evidence was there, and it has been all this time, why is this happening now? Why did it take so long?
3: The FBI made it clear when they spoke today about the case that they had continually been investigating. Now, they didn't go into detail specifically about the new leads or the new information, but certainly they made clear, and I believe this to be the case, that no one ever gave up on the case. No one ever sort of decided, oh, it's not a case, we can't bring it. And indeed, when we tried the case back in the mid-90s, we had charged one defendant, the lead spy that was here in South Florida, with conspiracy to commit these very same murders. So they're clearly relying on a great deal of that evidence, and maybe they've got a little new evidence that they're going to present as well.
2: The Justice Department, to let our listeners know, characterizes the 1996 incident as an attack on a civilian humanitarian mission. Family members of those who died in 1996, one of them telling the Associated Press that these charges are, quote, long overdue, that her father wanted to bring freedom to his Cuban homeland. As you also know, though, the Cuban government sees this very differently. The current president condemning this indictment, saying that this is political action without any legal basis. and that Cuba acted in legitimate self-defense within its territorial waters after repeated and dangerous violations of its airspace by notorious terrorists, unquote. The government at the time believed Brothers to the Rescue, they would characterize them as a terrorist organization at that time. And others point out the context that there was a long history of Cuban sovereignty being violated. So what would you say to those who raise those questions about the framing of what happened that day?
3: Well, in terms of BTTR, the Brothers to the Rescue, being terrorists, it's an argument without evidence. And indeed, these were two unarmed, small Cessnas that were flying over, and they clearly weren't in Cuban airspace. Previously, there had been trips where they had dropped some leaflets saying, free Cuba, that kind of thing. Even if, putting aside arguments either way, I don't think anybody, any reasonably minded person would say, well, somebody stands up and passes out leaflets. We don't like it, but okay, they're subject to being executed on the spot. And that's really what their argument, that the argument that they're making. And so they made that argument, again, back in the trial, the jury that had heard this evidence and the evidence that you've suggested, they rejected it. A jury, and by the way, the jury here in South Florida, when they heard that case, contrary to kind of what everybody believes, not one Cuban American sat on that jury that convicted the spies that we caught and the defendants that we prosecuted. So I think, look, the argument will be made, it'll always be made, but there's just no substance to it.
2: A number of analysts have told our CBC News colleagues that they see this as a, quote, symbolic move. One of those analysts, Alejandro Magos at the University of Toronto, says, quote, they cannot bring Fidel Castro back from the grave, but they can put in a courtroom his brother as a final victory, a victory that has proven very, very elusive for the USA, unquote. In terms of the timing, whatever your reasons or your colleagues' reasons were for investigating this, with this administration, this particular timing that we're talking about, is this about trying to score political points?
3: I really don't. Look, there's always political consequences to any decision, any act, anything that we did as prosecutors. And people would subscribe certain motives or reasons for doing what we do. But in truth, you, at the end of the day, on this case, you had four individuals, three U.S. citizens, who were shot out of the sky and without warning. They were unarmed planes. They were in U.S. airspace. And again, you can characterize it. They can characterize it however they want. I think it's clearly murder. And I think whether it's now, whether it was 30 years ago, it was a righteous case then. It's a righteous case now.
2: One of the other concerns being raised as well is given what we've seen from this particular administration, that this could be setting a stage for action, military action, potentially, against Cuba. You know, there have been signals from this administration. The current Cuban president is signaling that as well. Is that something you're concerned about?
3: Well, I certainly think it's a reasonable possibility, given, you know, the state of the world right now and everything that we see and hear. I think there's a pretty good shot that if I was Fidel's, Raul's lawyer, I'd be worried about it. I'd be really worried about it.
2: Guy Lewis, I'm glad we could speak. Thanks for your time.
3: All right. Thank you. You guys have a good day.
0: Guy Lewis is a former U.S. attorney for the Southern District of Florida. We reached him in Miami.

0: Health officials in Congo are still racing to contain an Ebola outbreak, but so far it seems like the virus is winning. The first known death happened in Bunia. Today, Doctors Without Borders said that hospitals and clinics there are full of suspected cases, and they're running out of space to treat patients. 139 people have died. An experimental vaccine is being rushed to Congo, but it may not be effective against the rare strain that is spreading there. Bagamba Arali lives in Bunia. That's where we reached him.
1: Bagamba, how would you describe what life is like there in Bunia right now?
2: For the general public, it could be said in two words: fear and anxiety, because there is a lot of fear unknown. Nobody knows whether they are safe. Nobody is 100% sure if they did not get in touch with someone who is sick now, because you know that here, when there is a funeral, we all get together in large numbers and we shake hands. So that's put everyone has a fear, not knowing what has happened to all the people they've greeted maybe over the past 2 weeks.
1: Do you feel fear and anxiety as well?
2: Yes, I do. I am like anyone else in this town. We've gone to funerals, although it might have not been from that from Ebola, but we're not sure because we greeted people. We sat together with people. And also, I have a fear also for my daughter, who is a medical doctor.
1: What is she telling you about the conditions in medical facilities dealing with this?
2: She's working for a small hospital, so they have not seen many cases. But the problem is always, who did I touch over the last 2 weeks? You know, trying to recall and trying to remember. So you can see that the medical staff are all living in the same anxiety as the general population.
1: We've been reading and hearing from NGOs that other hospitals, other facilities are overwhelmed. There aren't enough supplies. I know you've been trying to spread the word as well in Bunia. What are you telling people?
2: Yeah, we are telling people not to shake hands anymore, to watch out for signs that the health officers are telling them about, which is strong headache, fever, some gastrointestinal problems, cough, and something that looks like flu. And also try to remember, if someone you've been in touch with is sick, please go to the hospital to get yourself tested.
1: Are people heeding that advice?
2: A lot of people are afraid because they are not 100% sure if they have Ebola. So they are afraid, in fact, being taken to the center. They think, maybe I'm going to catch it over there. But it is still early days. But a lot of hospitals are calling now government officers so that people can be taken to the center, prepared for that, and they can be tested. So I think today there was that frenzy. People, you know, hospitals calling to the major hospital so that people can be taken to places that are prepared for people with Ebola and also to get them tested.
1: This is not the first outbreak, of course, the world has seen, but I wonder what you make of the fact that we find ourselves here again, that this is the situation people are dealing with now.
2: One of the things that took us by surprise that the symptoms are different from the Ebola that we are used to. Mm-hmm. We have seen a Zaire strain before, and we have never seen a Bundibugyo before. So for a number of weeks, it was taken for some people with a very low level of education thought maybe they've been poisoned. Mm. In Mongwalu, where it first started, people thought there was some kind of curse. So all these things, so it took a lot of time for the health officials just to understand there was something serious going on.
1: We know, as our listeners heard, there are attempts to rush an experimental vaccine there to folks there, but it may not work on this particular strain. How do you prepare for what the next weeks and months might be like?
2: It's just the waiting game. It's the waiting game because, as you say, we have not even heard about this vaccine so much because I know a lot of people will try to get it. So we don't know how they are dealing with it because, I've never heard any sector where it's being offered. So it's a waiting game. Just we're saying the next 3 weeks ahead will be fundamental We know a lot more people are going to die. It will get worse before it gets better because a lot of contacts have happened. And now health officers are tracking those people down to try to find them out and to try to take them tested so they can be removed from the list or kept in the treatment centers. So it's just a waiting game. So whoever survives within 3 weeks will say, okay, maybe I'm going to make it. So that's the way, just the waiting game.
1: How do you feel, Arali, about the world watching and learning about Bunia for this reason?
2: We feel somehow a bit guilty and ashamed too. Guilty that something that started in our town, in our region, could put the world, the entire world, in risk. We also feel ashamed that we are kind of stigmatized for something. We don't know how it came out. It's just we happen to live in a region where, so that this Ebola comes out time to time. So there is a sense of sadness, shame, and fear. And so we feel really stigmatized a little bit. Yeah.
1: What would help people deal with that or change that, do you think, in this moment? Because it's not your fault. It's not their fault.
2: More of international sympathy and maybe even the way maybe international news outlets cover those stories. So they can cover these stories just as if they are talking about the object, or they can cover those stories with a compassion. Yeah. So what we need now is just compassion and encouragement rather than just presenting the news in the way that stigmatizes the area.
1: Bagamba, I'm very glad we could speak. Please take care.
2: Thank you very much for calling.
0: Bagamba Arali lives in Bunia, Congo. That's where we reached him.

0: 94 years ago today, Amelia Earhart touched down in the town of Harbor Grace, Newfoundland and Labrador, where she was greeted with tomato juice and a thermos of soup before she took off again and became the first woman to fly solo over the Atlantic. Now the town is welcoming her back. Last year, the bronze statue of Ms. Earhart, commemorating her historic connection to the community, was stolen. Today, people gathered to witness the unveiling of the repaired statue and to remember Ms. Earhart's legacy. Christina Hearn is a town councillor and the co-chair of today's event. We reached her in Harbor Grace.
1: Councillor Hearn, to see Amelia Earhart standing again, this statue in Harbor Grace, what was that like for you?
2: Well, for myself personally, I mean, I have a very awesome vantage point. My home overlooks her. So this whole day, it's been traffic there, people going by. It's just so wonderful. It's such a great feeling of pride in the community to see her back.
1: The contrast of what you experienced today compared to all this time without it there, what's that been like when you looked out that same window?
2: Well, again, it's like there was a void, and there was a void within the community because, you know, I guess it's like everything. No one ever expected what happened to have occurred. And then when it did, it was just such shock and dismay because she's such an intricate part of our community.
1: We've covered that situation a couple of times on our program. But okay, for the listeners who may not remember, some might, but for those who don't remember, just give them a sense of what happened.
2: Well, so she's been a part of our community since 2007. A business person, Mr. Roger Pike, was one of the founding members who put her there. And, you know, she's been a part of everyday living here in the community and throughout the province. And then under the cover of darkness, some individuals decided that they wanted to take her with them, literally. And she was removed from where she had been standing for all these years. And then, but once that was discovered the next day, there was like a major outcry that went far and wide. And we do really feel as a community that's how come we got her back, because within a number of months, she was discovered in a wooded area, and we were very appreciative of that discovery, and the police were able to retrieve her and get her back.
1: Yeah, but she was not in one piece.
2: No, the unfortunate part, and I guess, again, I can't speak to what their intentions were, but she was broken apart into a number of sections. And, you know, as a result of that, that required a very extensive repair. And we were very fortunate that Newfoundland Foundry, Morgan McDonald, he did a phenomenal job of putting her back together. You wouldn't even be able to tell. And dare I say, she's like even a little bit better than ever.
1: So. You put a little extra TLC into that. Has anyone ever been charged or caught?
2: No, unfortunately, it's still an active investigation, and that part still looms because, you know, always that not knowing who did it and just wondering, would they dare do it again? But we've been very loud and vocal about the fact that there's been extensive technology added to her that, you know, if someone dare make that brazen attempt again, we're hoping that they'll get the message and they'll know that she's off limits.
1: In the meantime, today was a celebration of the statue being reinstalled, obviously, but also this important anniversary of Amelia Earhart's time, brief time in Harbor Grace, but impactful. What were some of the things, you know, once people, they were driving by the monument, as you said, taking pictures, glad that she's back. Yeah. But the celebrations themselves, what did they entail?
2: Yes, so the original intent of the celebration, and there has been a committee working on this for the past 5-6 months to get it organized, because we wanted to pay tribute to her in every way possible, that, you know, especially on her anniversary, that's why the date was picked. It was emceed by Kim Windsor. She's an Air Canada pilot. She is also a member of the 99ers, which is the very first female aviation group that Amelia established. And Kim was there representing all women in flight, whatnot. And, you know, she led us through with a group of very passionate singers and people who have practiced. It was just, you know, it was amazing is the best I can say. And then we switched to video feed of the site. And then we had a beautiful flyover of five airplanes from a local group, when they flew over, then they revealed her and then they flew back again, which was like, that was the icing on the cake, right?
1: What did she say about what Amelia Earhart has meant to her?
2: Amelia was her inspiration growing up. Like, I mean, this was the person who she looked up to. This is a woman who demonstrated that, you know, there was no boundaries that could not be overcome. And, you know, Kim said, I just went for it. And she said, you know, being a female pilot, you know, you go back a number of years, she said it wasn't an easy feat. And, you know, she's there now. And I mean, she's very well respected in her role. And to see her in that uniform and just there speaking to all those young children, you know, letting them know whatever you want to do, you put your mind to it and you can succeed.
1: Do you ever, now that you can look out your window and have your morning coffee, do you ever talk to her?
2: No, I can't say I've had a few chats with her, but again, like I said, it's so interesting to see, because I've always known that the spirit of Harbor Grace Park, which is at a very focal part of the community, because the community is built around a very long, you know, harbor, safe harbor. And, you know, she's kind of like right in that V. She's right in that point where the two sides of the community joins. And, you know, she is a uniting figure for our community. Like, you know, people can all have their opinions, but when it comes to Amelia, she belongs to everybody in the community, and you know they take great pride in that fact.
1: Councillor Hearn, I'm glad we could speak. Thank you.
2: Not a problem. I'm glad you were able to give me the opportunity to follow up on it.
0: Christina Hearn is a town councillor in Harbor Grace, Newfoundland and Labrador.

This is the sound of a key lime pie eating contest in the Florida Keys. I tried to find the best video of a pie eating contest, but there is no best one. They're all so disgusting. In the end, I just chose this one at random. But I did this nauseating task to make a point, which is, if we want to evolve to be like the Tyrannosaurus Rex, we must eat every meal like we're competing in a pie eating contest. I know. You're in. But let me explain. There's a new study on the tiny little arms of predatory bipedal dinosaurs called theropods, of which T-Rex is the most famous. And to quote from the abstract of this study, repeated forelimb reduction across theropods was facilitated by increased cranial robusticity and greater body size that was potentially influenced by an upward trend in prey body size, unquote. Or, to put it in a way that doesn't require me to say robusticity, the creatures they hunted got bigger, so the theropods' heads and bodies also had to get bigger. And eventually their heads got so big and so good at biting and crunching and killing that their arms became kind of superfluous. Now you understand what I was getting at before. If we all eat everything with our arms behind our backs from now on, like we're in a pie-eating contest, then eventually, over centuries, our arms will shrink and our heads will get really gigantic. And that will be awesome. Won't it? Well, look, if you want to keep your boring old-school head and arms, just eat normally, I guess. I'm just saying we have the chance to do something cool for once. But if you're not into it, fine. Ignore my disarming candor. Here's Melt with In Your Arms.

0: They certainly weren't expecting a warm welcome from Israel, but the welcome the members of a protest flotilla got when they were brought to shore was worse than they'd imagined. Today, Israel's National Security Minister, Itamar Ben-Gvir, posted a video in which he taunts hundreds of detained activists, many of whom have been forced to kneel with their hands tied behind their backs. He also waves a large Israeli flag. Israeli Prime Minister Benjamin Netanyahu said Mr. Ben-Gvir's actions were not in line with his country's values, but also referred to detainees as belonging to, quote, provocative flotillas of Hamas terrorist supporters, unquote. Today, Canada's Foreign Affairs Minister Anita Anand responded.
1: I have directed my officials to summon the Israeli ambassador regarding the mistreatment of civilians aboard the flotilla. What we've seen, including the video shared by Itamar Ben-Gvir, is deeply troubling and absolutely unacceptable. Canada has already imposed strict sanctions on Ben-Gvir, including asset freezes and a travel ban in response to his repeated incitement of violence. The protection of civilians and respect for human dignity must be upheld at all times.
0: Canada's Foreign Affairs Minister Anita Anand speaking to reporters today. Jenny Kwan is an NDP member of parliament who has called for action in support of flotilla members. We reached her in Vancouver.
2: Jenny Kwan, how did you react when you first set eyes on this video?
3: It is absolutely shocking to see civilians on the ground with their hands tied behind the back, head kneeling to the ground. And, you know, the way in which they've been treated, we have to remember that these are civilians, and it is captured on video to show the international community how civilians in Israel are being treated.
2: There is also a moment when one of the activists who is handcuffed, you know, calls out Free Palestine and then is pushed to the ground after that. You've spoken to Canadians who've been part of previous flotillas like this. Making headlines, being detained is part of it, obviously. This is a very different scenario. But what else seems different to you this time?
3: Well, the aggression of how they're being treated, the mistreatment, this is the second interception that has now occurred. And who are these individuals? These are people who are participating in a civilian humanitarian initiative. And so their safety, well-being, and legal protections must be upheld in accordance with international law and international humanitarian principles. But clearly, how they've been treated with the interception and how they've been detained, it is not consistent, in my view, with international law or international humanitarian principles. And of course, we see Israeli authority actually taunting these civilians and being very proud of how they're being mistreated. So if you can imagine that this is how international civilians are being treated, what is happening on the ground for Palestinians there in Israel?
2: Have you spoken with anyone from, you know, who's been detained from this flotilla or their families since their detention, since this video?
3: I haven't spoken with anybody with the detention this round. However, my colleague, Don Davies, the Member of Parliament for Vancouver Kingsway, I believe one of his constituents is being detained, and he is making every effort to connect with the family and also to contact the government with and the Foreign Affairs Minister on the issue.
2: As our listeners heard, and as you likely know, Israel's prime minister and other Israeli politicians are condemning this video and Ben-Gvir for releasing it. What do you think he was trying to accomplish by posting it?
3: Well, I think he was posting it to really show the world and to boast about his authority and how he's acting and how he's treating civilians. I think he's proud of that video. And of course, through the lens of the international community, those who abide by international law and international humanitarian principles are absolutely shocked and absolutely distressed in seeing that and are condemning it, rightfully so. The Canadian government has issued statements related to this, and they're absolutely correct. This is unacceptable. And the ambassador from Israel should be summoned. But more to the point, I think the Canadian government also needs to take a really strong stance with this ongoing genocide. What we're seeing are people, civilians, getting killed, women, children getting killed. And it's collective punishment. Let's be clear about that. And so we need to take a stronger point and a stronger view against these kinds of atrocities.
2: The Prime Minister Mark Carney posted on social media, quote, the abominable treatment of civilians aboard the flotilla, including that which is documented in footage shared by Itamar Ben-Gvir, is unacceptable, unquote. And he repeated what we heard from Anita Anand before the start of our conversation. Given the pushback from Netanyahu and other Israeli politicians, do you think that the video is representative of the broader Israeli government position on these detainees, or just his position, or the extreme far right's position?
3: Well, I think it's a representation of what's going on the ground there. And I think it is a representation of that. Ben-Gvir, yes, he's far right, but nonetheless, he was put in the cabinet and be in charge of the issue. And so we're getting in the glimpse of what is going on there.
2: Do you feel, though, there have been flotillas before, as we talked about, are they helping change the situation on the ground for Palestinians in Gaza, or is it a risk of distraction at this point?
3: Well, I think that they're trying to highlight the situation so that people don't forget that this is happening right now in Gaza, that the genocide is happening right now. Even with the ceasefire, Palestinians are still getting killed. So this is happening, and we can't forget what's going on. I think the flotilla is trying to put a spotlight on this, to shine a spotlight on the situation. And I think it's absolutely critical that the international community come together and for humanity to speak up and to speak out in support of the people that are absolutely being devastated as destruction continues to rain down on them.
2: Jenny Kwan, I appreciate your time. Thank you.
3: Thank you.
0: We reached NDP MP Jenny Kwan in Vancouver.

0: Right now, Mark Carney is trying to maintain a delicate equilibrium. The Prime Minister was in Vancouver today for a closed-door meeting with BC Premier David Eby. The meeting comes after Mr. Eby expressed skepticism over the federal government's memorandum of understanding with Alberta and the prospect of a new pipeline through BC. Yesterday, he said that Canada cannot work if, quote, separatist premiers get all the federal government's attention. Before that meeting today, Mr. Carney spoke to the Greater Vancouver Board of Trade, where he said the world was in a, quote, energy crisis. He was asked how he planned to navigate some of the concerns in BC over the MOU with Alberta, including the concerns of First Nations leaders. Here's his response for the record.
1: The first is you commit to, you show up. So you show up with Coastal First Nations, as I did a few months ago, and colleagues have been doing. Including very much our BC ministers in caucus. And Wade Grant, I see, is over here. Yeah, there he is as well. So we're all represented here. So you show up, you listen, you learn, you iterate. That's number one. You sit down, you talk regularly with the premier here, and you sit down and you work through. Secondly, you adjust to what people want. Again, go back to what people want. But you do as well make clear that, look, we're the federal government. It's a big country. There's lots of things going on. Life's about time management. I'm touched that you all allocated your time to come and listen to me this morning. I hope you're not regretting it yet. But if things get stalled here, we're going to be spending more time elsewhere in the country because we need to move forward. We need to invest at scale in the country. We need to, for all the reasons I mentioned, affordability, sustainability, independence, and prosperity. And so all of that is all of that involved. I would say that without overstating it, and there's a lot more that needs to be done, but these discussions are much more constructive than they are. Portrayed, and I think part of the reason why that is the case is our people are looking for us to find solutions. Like they are looking for it's the one sense I get going across the country is people want their leaders to be sitting down, doing positive things, moving forward.
0: For the record, Prime Minister Mark Carney speaking to the Greater Vancouver Board of Trade earlier today.

0: For a lot of us, the ideal long weekend is all about sleeping in and doing as little as possible. It's all about low-stakes activities. But this past Victoria Day weekend, Samantha Taggart and Greg Stewart got up super early and immediately got extremely busy, and the stakes were frighteningly high. On Sunday, they got up together. They were both on the early shift at work, but they never made it to work. As soon as they got outside, something else caught their attention. Their neighbor's house was on fire. We reached Samantha Taggart and Greg Stewart in Radville, Saskatchewan.
1: Samantha, I'll start with you. When we say early that morning, how early are we talking?
2: I was up at 4 a.m. starting the truck, and it was about 4:20 when we were walking outside and saw the porch on fire.
1: And how did you react, Sam, in those moments?
2: I just remember running back to the house and yelling for Greg, and I remember Greg running right behind me, and we just started running across the street. It was more of a feeling of just numbness, just adrenaline took over.
1: Yeah. And Greg, when Sam was yelling, how quickly did then you see what was unfolding across the street?
3: Just by the sound of her, the way she was yelling, I knew something serious was up. So it was straight away out the door to see what was happening. And as soon as we got outside, you could see the fire.
1: And where was it? How big are we talking about?
3: It was about 4 feet high on the front deck of the house. Mm.
1: And so what did you do?
3: Right off the hop, I ran around the back and found their garden hose, strung it out around the house, and turned it on and tried to put the fire out because it was small enough at the time.
1: Yeah.
3: But as soon as I brought water into the picture there, it fully went up. We had no time.
1: And so as this is happening, what are you doing, Sam?
2: As soon as I saw Greg run, I immediately went to the side door and I started pounding on it, just trying to get someone to get up and come to the door. Mm. And I remember Greg going to the front, trying to put out the fire. And I remember him running up the front steps and banging on the front door. But the fire, the flames got too high. So I remember him coming around to the side. I got out of the way and immediately dialed 911. And I just remember seeing him shoulder the door in and got in there. And I followed up behind him and he was yelling, get out, get out.
1: And do you know these neighbors well? I mean, did you know how many people were likely inside the house?
3: Yeah, we know the neighbors. Usually there's just two, like the mom and the son. But because it was made on weekend here, they were visiting with family, had their family members down.
1: So how many people all told?
2: 8 people and one dog.
3: Eight.
1: Oh my goodness.
3: And a dog.
1: And not to skip over it, as Samantha was saying, Greg, you break down the door, you get in. What does the inside of the house look like at that point?
3: There was already a person at the door, Dylan. He was just woken up. He was yelling as well and helping, and it was full of smoke. Mm-hmm. And of course, as soon as you open the door, the oxygen gets into the house and doesn't make things better. So,
1: how old is Dylan?
3: 29 or 30-ish, I think.
1: How much time elapsed as you're trying to get everybody out?
3: I would say minutes. Yeah. It was crazy. So fast from the start to the finish.
1: How did you stay safe?
3: Like honestly, couldn't tell you. Just adrenaline, really. And our jobs and working in the oil industry for 20-plus years kind of helps you a bit, I guess, with the safety stuff.
1: Have either of you ever had to contend with something like this?
2: Never,
3: no.
1: And Sam, so you mentioned Dylan was at the door also trying to get people out. Was it quick succession, everyone one by one?
2: Yeah, we had Dylan in the house helping us get the kids and the three other adults out of the house. So thank God for him. And between 4:27 when we first was running out the door to 4:35, everybody was already out of the house. So within 5 minutes.
1: Every minute does count. Everyone was all right?
2: Yep. I think Dylan just suffered some smoke inhalation, worse than me and Greg. He was put on oxygen for a couple hours and given some medication just to help his airways. But everybody else in that house is completely fine.
1: And what about you?
2: Obviously just traumatized.
1: Sure.
2: Greg and I have sore throats,
3: a little irritation
2: from.
1: Yeah. Is it true that, that your hair was burned a little bit?
2: Yeah, I burnt the back of my head. I don't know what happened.
1: Well, you were saving people in a burning house. But it's good that you can. But are you in pain? Are you okay?
2: No. I mean, it's just hair. I had it in such a big bun, like just curled up in the back, that it was sticking out further than my hoodie. So I think that's just kind of what caught it. And
1: well, it's remarkable that you can laugh about it. Do you feel like you've come out of shock?
2: I think Greg and I are still just really trying to process everything that happened.
3: I mean, definitely.
2: We could tell the story over and over again, but it just doesn't register as much as it should.
1: No, it's incredible, and I'm sure you've had to tell it.
3: Did a really awesome job too, responding, and so did the police.
1: What did they say when you told them how all of this unfolded?
3: They were thankful for us being there and getting everyone out. It could have been a way worse situation.
1: Is there any sense at this point of what happened, what caused this fire?
2: No, we talked to the fire department, and the fire investigator is still doing up a report. And I have talked to the homeowner, and there is no final answer yet. So we're still unsure of what could have happened.
1: And your neighbors, I mean, how are they all doing now?
3: They're doing good.
1: Yeah.
3: They're just still processing it and trying to piece things together and go through that whole process as well of rebuilding.
1: Yeah. Where are they all staying now?
2: I think the people in the home went back home because they were just visiting. So they would have gone back home. And then the homeowner and son, I believe, are just with a relative for now until they start rebuilding.
1: I mean, the what ifs they must be playing in their mind and yours as well. This is a really early call time. You could have easily been off as well. You could have been away.
2: Yeah, we were actually supposed to be camping Saturday night and never ended up going. So it was obviously meant to be that we were supposed to be home for Sunday morning.
1: Well, I hope you guys get some time to rest. Please take care. I'm glad we could speak. Thank you.
2: Thank you so much.
3: You take care, too.
0: Samantha Taggart and Greg Stewart, who rescued 8 people from an early morning house fire in Radville, Saskatchewan on Sunday. We reached them in Radville.

0: sounded like in North London last night. Thousands of Arsenal fans outside the soccer club's home stadium celebrating after the team clinched the English Premier League title. Fans in the UK and all over the world have waited a long time, in some cases their entire lives, for this moment. Arsenal last lifted the trophy 22 years ago. And this year's victory, led by manager Mikel Arteta, is a little bit sweeter because the team finished second in the previous three seasons. Ian Wright was in the crowd last night. He won the title as an Arsenal player in 1998. He told Danny Jameson with Premier League Productions how winning the league feels as a fan.
1: I can't explain what it means. You know what I mean? It's just, obviously, doing it in 98 was unbelievable. But experiencing it as a fan is, you know, with everything that we've gone through last 3 years, everything that's gone on, everything we've had to take, it's just been so tough the last 3 years. And to finally do it, honestly, what can I say, Mikel? Unbelievable.
2: I can hear the emotion in your voice. Yeah. I mean, the last, especially given what's happened in the last 3 years, finishing second, does that make this almost more powerful of the feeling?
1: There's so many times, you know, with Arsenal fans, you just feel like, you know, people just hammer us all the time, constantly hammer our manager for his gimmicks, his this, his that. Now they can't do that no more. All that noise has got to stop because everything he's done has led to him winning the league. So they can't hammer him for his gimmicks now, but the fans getting hammered. We're bottlers, we're this, we're that. We've had to take that for the last 3 years, and now this season, this team, with the squad that they built, you know, finally, like the people said at the start of the season, that this squad is good enough to do it, and they were.
2: What has tonight been like, watching that game, watching City, get that one back late as well?
1: Oh, mate. You know, the thing is that when they scored, I was absolutely over the moon. They missed a couple of good chances as well, but I got in the cab, got my missus and my girls in the cab, and I said, we're going down, and let's go to the Emirates.
2: As you say, there are literally thousands and thousands outside the Emirates right now. I'm not sure you are, I'm not going to lie. You might be a lock in this for the rest of the evening, but like, as you say, to experience this now as a fan, after 22 years, what's it like when you go out there and see them all?
1: To be on the journey as a fan from the off, like when Mikel got here, when I said, you know, this is the guy to come in and kick some people's butts and that, and get us back to where we need to be. I'm so pleased. It will look well in history now. Fingers crossed that we can go on a Manchester City tear, do two or three. I'd love us to win another couple in the next 5-6 years. Absolutely.
2: Right. Really appreciate your time. Enjoy the rest of your evening, long as it lasts.
0: Arsenal fan and former Arsenal player Ian Wright talking to Danny Jameson with Premier League Productions last night.

The music known as cumbia dates back to the 1700s, but it's still very much alive today on dance floors around the world and in recording studios where hits are made. And that is thanks in no small part to the singer Toto La Momposina, whose powerful voice sailed atop cumbia's dense percussive rhythms. Ms. La Momposina died this week at the age of 85. She was born in the region of northern Colombia where cumbia itself was born, where Afro-Colombian, indigenous, and Spanish traditions intermingled along the coast of the Caribbean. She built a loyal following at home and came to international attention when she was invited to perform at the Nobel Prize celebrations for Gabriel Garcia Marquez, another great ambassador of Colombia's particular magic. And then her music reached new audiences when it was sampled in songs by artists like Jay-Z, Major Lazer, and Timbaland. From her 1993 international breakthrough album, La Candela Viva, this is Toto La Momposina with La Verdolaga.

0: We're now at the end of As It Happens, the Midnight Edition. Coming up next on CBC Radio 1, the news.
1: As It Happens, the Midnight Edition will be back again for you tomorrow. I'm Neil Kirksall. Thanks for listening.
0: And I'm Chris Howden. Good night.

0: This is what summer basketball sounds like in Canada. 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
1: From CBC News, The World This Hour, I'm Gavin Day. Police say a shooting is in a residential neighborhood in Surrey, BC Wednesday is related to extortion. And now CBC News has learned that the home targeted belongs to the president of Cricket Canada. Fifth Estate co-host Stephen D'Souza reports.
2: The shooting happened around 4:40 Wednesday morning.
3: The residence was occupied. Fortunately, no one was injured.
2: Sergeant Ali Galis with Surrey Police says while the investigation is in the early stages, it's believed to be extortion related. The Fifth Estate has learned the house belongs to Arvinder Khosa, the newly elected president of Cricket Canada. Police tell the Fifth Estate that an individual associated with the residence has received extortion-related threats. A recent Fifth Estate investigation uncovered allegations of corruption and influence of organized crime involving Cricket Canada before Khosa became president. Sources told the Fifth Estate Khosa is linked to two local players who allegedly threatened a national team player and claimed they represented organized crime. Khosa has denied the allegations. Stephen D'Souza, CBC News, Toronto.
1: Ebola concerns forced an Air France flight to be diverted to Montreal last night. The airline says it made an error in allowing a passenger from the Democratic Republic of Congo to board the flight in Paris. It was bound for Detroit. But new U.S. travel restrictions bar entry from people who have recently been in East African countries linked to the deadly virus. The Public Health Agency of Canada says the passenger disembarked, was assessed, and showed no signs of illness, and then continued back to Paris. The Ontario Health Ministry says one person who recently traveled to East Africa is being tested for the Ebola virus. It says the test is being done out in abundance of caution, given the person's recent travel history. The Public Health Agency of Canada says there has never been a case of Ebola in Canada. Hundreds of people protesting Wednesday in Bolivia's capital. The protesters in La Paz up in arms over government austerity measures. Protests began earlier this month, but have steadily grown as unions, transport workers, and rural groups have joined the effort. Many people say the country is also dealing with food and fuel shortages. President Rodrigo Paz is trying to placate protesters by saying he will shuffle his cabinet. As the federal government finishes up its delayed national AI strategy, some technology leaders are hopeful the new policy will resemble an ambitious industrial blueprint. They want details for how Canada could grow the sector. The proposed strategy comes at a time when attitudes towards AI could be shifting. Business reporter Kyle Bax has the story.
4: As Ottawa continues to develop a new national artificial intelligence strategy, Louis Tatou expects to see a detailed plan to build. He's with Montreal-based AI firm Coveo.
5: I'm looking for the government to truly be a catalyst for the infrastructure that the country needs.
4: The delayed strategy comes at a time when public sentiment could be shifting as major companies cut jobs, newer AI models cause security concerns, and the technology plays a role in tragedies such as the mass killing in Tumbler Ridge, BC. Ottawa has said the strategy will include protections for Canadians, such as privacy and online safety, while helping businesses big and small.
6: The key test will be, is there appropriate ambition in the strategy?
4: Mirko Bibic is chief executive of Bell Canada.
6: We don't want kind of a brain drain and all our excellent research being exported out of the country.
4: While the plan is finalized, Ottawa is still moving ahead with supporting new data center projects across the country. Kyle Bax, CBC News, Calgary.
1: The Montreal Victoires are the first Canadian champions of the Professional Women's Hockey League. Abbey Rock scored twice as the Victoires beat the Ottawa Charge 4-0 in Ottawa. The Victoires won the best of five series 3-1 to claim the Walter Cup. And that is The World This Hour. For CBC News, I'm Gavin Day.
7: Hi, I'm Saroja Coelho. 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
8: Washington is escalating pressure on Cuba, indicting former Cuban leader Raul Castro.
9: We could have peaceful relations with Cuba if the United States was not hell-bent on, once again, forcing Cuba into the dominion of the United States.
8: I'm Marco Werman.
10: And I'm Carolyn Beeler. Also today, the EU says it will hold talks with the Taliban and is terrifying Afghans looking for asylum in Europe.
11: Former government officials who had been returned to Afghanistan, they faced arbitrary arrest or torture.
8: Applause for the family of the late Patrice Lumumba, a final path to justice fades away.
10: And the surprise dangers of trying to appreciate your parents' home country.
12: Now we're going 50 miles an hour into oncoming traffic. I'm like, I guess I didn't need those 6 vaccinations from Costco.
10: All that and more today on The World. Washington is escalating pressure on Cuba. The U.S. Attorney General has just announced the indictment of Cuba's former president, Raul Castro. More on that news later in the show.
8: That landmark indictment comes on the heels of new sanctions on Cuba. That's what we're going to talk about first. The sanctions target Cuban military leaders, the country's intelligence agency, and something less well-known, a secretive business empire. It goes by the acronym GAESA, and the U.S. wants to dismantle it. The World's TBC Isaiah has more.
13: Most people outside Cuba have never heard about GAESA. And even inside Cuba, you may not see the name on the door, but stay in a hotel in Havana, shop in a store that takes US dollars, or send money to relatives or friends in Cuba, and GAESA is most likely part of that transaction.
14: GAESA is a conglomerate made up of dozens of state-owned companies under the umbrella of military institutions.
13: Pavel Vidal is a Cuban economist at Pontificia Javeriana University in Colombia. He used to work at Cuba's central bank. He says GAESA is run by the military, but it doesn't make weapons. It operates in the civilian economy.
14: In key sectors, profitable sectors like tourism, retail, foreign trade, logistics, transportation, financial system, they own the main commercial bank.
13: Because Cuba has no private banking system, GAESA's control over major financial institutions gives it a lot of power, not just in banking, but across many sectors.
14: They have the power to control the prices, to avoid competition.
13: Vidal says financial documents recently leaked suggest GAESA may control around 40% of the Cuban economy. That number is hard to verify because GAESA doesn't publish its books. But even economists who question the exact figure agree that GAESA is one of the most powerful entities in Cuba. And that's one reason Secretary of State Marco Rubio is going after it.
15: Our sanctions are against a company named GAESA. This is a holding company set up by generals in Cuba that has generated billions of dollars of revenue, none of which benefits the Cuban people. Not one cent of it benefits the Cuban people. You understand this, right?
13: But economists say Rubio's claim goes too far.
16: No es cierto, porque eso implicaría
17: que todo el dinero que se ingresa lo sacan. No, por supuesto que no.
13: Miguel Alejandro Hayes is a Cuban economist in exile and a sharp critic of Cuba's government. Still, he says if GAESA helps import fuel, food, or other goods, then some of that money does go back into the economy. So sanctions on GAESA can still hit ordinary Cubans. The real issue, he says, is that GAESA controls a lot of money and there is no public oversight. One of the clearest examples is in the hotel industry.
16: Todo el esquema de corrupción de GAESA está centrado, sobre todo, en la construcción de hoteles. Y eso es un
13: Ayes says Cuba kept building luxury hotels during one of the worst economic crises in decades. At the same time, blackouts got worse, food became more expensive, and many of those hotel rooms now sit empty. Pavel Vidal says that was a choice.
14: That was a bad decision to use the resources, the available resources, to invest only in hotels while investing very little in agriculture, energy, transportation, housing, and basic infrastructure.
13: Vidal says Gaesa is not the only reason for Cuba's power outages. U.S. sanctions matter, and so does the loss of oil support from Venezuela. But he says Cuba didn't put enough money into fixing the electric grid, making the energy crisis much worse. And because Gaesa operates with so little transparency, it's hard to know how those decisions were made or who benefited from them. Emily Morris studies Cuba's economy at University College London. She says Gaesa's secrecy is real, but it also has a history. It grew out of Cuba's need to survive U.S. sanctions.
18: So if you can't pay in dollars, which you couldn't do, you have to find a way to do trade without going through the Western banking system. So that's why it's secretive, and that's why it grew.
13: Morris says that secrecy was also convenient to foreign investors who didn't want the U.S. to notice they were doing businesses in Cuba. So that history makes Gaesa hard to untangle, because the same opaque system that helped Cuba work around sanctions is now one of the main things the U.S. wants to target. And Pavel Vidal says that creates a problem for possible negotiations with the U.S.
14: I mean, the Cuban economy doesn't have too many to offer in a negotiation table. There are not significant natural resources. The most interesting and profitable sectors are in the hands of Gaesa.
13: Vidal says any real economic opening would have to confront that power. But Miguel Alejandro Hayes says the communist system could survive even if Gaesa is dismantled.
16: El sistema puede encontrar otros mecanismos para mantener los mismos negocios que han estado.
13: He says the government can find other ways to keep the same businesses going through shell companies, offshore firms, or networks that are harder to see. So the question is not whether Washington can weaken Gaesa. It's whether that would actually change how money and power work in Cuba or make life better for the Cuban people. For the world, I'm Tibisay Sea, Mexico City.

0: We mark the death this week of a former Belgian diplomat. It's not a name most people recognize, but for some, Étienne Davignon loomed large in their lives.
1: I'm Juliana Amadou Lumumba, the daughter, the only daughter, of Patrice Emery Lumumba, living here in Kinshasa.
0: Juliana Amadou Lumumba and her brothers have pursued a case for 15 years against Davignon and a group of Belgian officials whom they believe organized a kidnapping, torture, and murder of their father. All of those officials except Davignon had died, but in March, her family was offered a last glimmer of hope for accountability when a Belgian court cleared the way for Davignon to stand trial for Lumumba's killing. But this week, it was announced that Davignon has also died, age 93. Patrice Lumumba was the democratically elected leader of Congo after it gained independence from Belgium in 1960. Congo later became Zaire. Today, it's the Democratic Republic of Congo. I spoke with Juliana Lumumba just after Davignon was charged. How do you understand the role that he actually played in your father's murder?
1: I don't have to understand something. I don't have to know the truth. That what's important, because he and the 12 other person, it was important to see that these personalities who were in office at that time, and they knew what's happening. So we knew a lot. But it's important to know our history, because it's not only our father history. My father was the first prime minister of Congo, and he was elected under the colonial regime, elected, and he won the elections. And that was very important to know.
0: And so accountability was equally significant for the people who elected him. Lumumba was a giant in the fight against colonial rule and for Africa's liberation movement. In a legendary 1960 speech ringing in Congo's independence, he eviscerated Belgium in front of its diplomats and its king, decrying the untold suffering inflicted on Congolese throughout the colonial period. The following year, Patrice Lumumba was killed in a coup d'etat. I know it's difficult to imagine a different history, but what do you think would have happened if democracy in Congo had been allowed to flourish, if your father had not been killed?
1: I don't know. I don't like science fiction. But what I can say, seeing things today, because we are a very young country, more than 60% of the population are under 25. And we see they really want to be part of the development of this country. And they are very, how do you say, critical against us, the elders. They said we bring them corruption and whatever and everything. Yesterday is yesterday. We have to see it. We have to know it to see where we are going. But we don't have to live in nostalgia. The future, we don't know how it will be. What's important is what's happening today, what we are building today.
0: I'm wondering, do you have any reflections on the fact that there are so many other cases of extrajudicial assassinations, assassinations by foreign governments, of sovereign leaders? It continues. And I'm wondering what this case represents for all of those others.
1: No, for the others, it represents a lot, symbolically. Because when we are talking about Patrice Emery Lumumba, I'm not only talking about my father, we are talking about a part of our history, of what happened in the 1960s. You know, all the all the positive and negative and what happened between us and Belgium. And that's important. And it's our history. And when you see it like this, he was, like I said, elected, you know. And this election was fair because it was under the colonial regime. They didn't want him to win, but he won. And with his assassination, they assassinated also democracy in this country. And till now, we always say that history repeated itself, and we still have the stigma of what happened from 1960 to today.
0: What memories do you have of your father?
1: A lot of memories because I was the only daughter. So my father loves me too much. And when he was prime minister, I used to go to his office, just sit down and look at my father, watch him working for hours. And I still have some memories of him. But I don't know, you know, when you have a famous father who was known by everybody with the films, photos. And so what is the part of my own memory of what is the part that I've been taught from family, from information and whatever. But I still have a very strong relation with my father because I admire what he have done. I admire what we have done for this country to be the icon of sovereignty, of dignity, of the black person. He wanted us to be free. And for me, talking about him, listening about him, being his daughter, I think that I can say at my age that he made an independent woman. I'm independent, free, really free, and proud of being a Congolese.
0: Juliana Amato Lumumba is the daughter of Congo's first prime minister, Patrice Lumumba. He was assassinated in 1961. This week, the last surviving member of the team that allegedly facilitated the murder died in Belgium. In a statement, the Lumumba family said it had been denied a criminal judicial outcome in this case, and that with Davignon's passing, quote, these criminal proceedings are formally extinguished. You're listening to The World.

0: This is The World. I'm Carolyn Beeler. Afghans seeking asylum in Europe are stunned by a European Union announcement. The EU plans to hold talks with the Taliban about deporting Afghan asylum seekers back to Kabul. That's even though the EU doesn't recognize the Taliban government. Here's The World's Europe correspondent, Orla Berry.
1: Belgium has been leading the call for some Afghan nationals to be sent back to Afghanistan. Earlier this year, officials from the Belgian Immigration Office went to Kabul and spoke with the Taliban. We don't have the luxury of only negotiating with those countries whose rulers we agree with, Annelien van Boysen, the Belgian Migration Minister, said at the time. Afghans have been among the nationalities submitting the most asylum applications in Belgium, she said, but less than half have received refugee status. Only Afghans with a criminal conviction or those whose asylum claims have been declined would face deportation, she said. Reshad Jalali, an Afghan national who lives in Belgium, worries that may just be the beginning.
2: Our concern is that once the engagement with the Taliban resumes and it's normalized, then it will concern of a big number of non-criminal Afghans and large number of normal Afghans who are residing in European countries who reached Europe in the hope of safety.
1: Jalali is senior policy officer with the European Council on Refugees and Exiles. Belgium, along with 19 other EU member states, wrote to the EU Commission last October calling for official procedures to be put in place that would allow Afghans be deported. Jalali says hosting the Taliban in Brussels would be seen as a diplomatic victory for the hardline Islamic regime.
2: The Taliban authorities would sell any engagement with the EU or with the West as a win-win domestically, shoring up the rhetoric that their government is stable and the world is slowly recognizing them.
1: EU Commission spokesperson Marcus Lemaire says the talks are purely technical, but still he faced more questions from reporters in Brussels this past week.
3: Can you explain to us how this meeting does not legitimize the Taliban? And why is it taking place in Brussels? And who did you exactly send the letter to?
2: The EU is mandated by the Council to maintain operational engagement with the de facto authorities in Afghanistan. This does not by any means constitute a recognition.
1: Lemaire didn't say who in the Taliban they've been talking to. Some Afghans have already been deported from EU countries like Germany and Austria. But Matthew Tardis, migration expert in Paris, says it's a complicated process, both legally and logistically.
4: It's very complex from a logistical point of view to deport Afghans back to Afghanistan because there's no direct flight from European countries to Kabul.
1: Tardis is co-director of Synergie Migration, a migration policy think tank.
4: And this is the reason why the member states ask the European Commission to get into practical discussion with the Taliban, including to get as well the laissez-passer, that is also the piece of paper that the member states need to deport Afghans.
1: If the EU strikes a deal with the Taliban, he says, it would make deportations much easier. But such a deal is likely to contravene EU laws and treaties, he says. It isn't just concern about the Taliban regime that has human rights groups up in arms over the planned talks in Brussels.
5: Afghanistan is facing one of the most severe hunger crises in the world, a situation made worse by dramatic cuts in aid, the policies of the Taliban government, and severe drought.
1: This week, the UN said that 3 out of 4 Afghans in Afghanistan are struggling to meet their basic needs. While hundreds of thousands of Afghans have been returning to Afghanistan from Pakistan and Iran in the past 6 months, many have been sent back against their will, says Zaman Sultani with Amnesty International.
6: They were former government officials, or they were women's rights activists, or they were like journalists. The minute they are deported, the first thing many of these are unable to do is to go where they have their own houses or where they have their family and relatives.
1: They're terrified of going home, he says, in case they're arrested. Sultani, who's from Afghanistan, says several have already been detained there.
6: Former government officials who had been forcibly or involuntarily returned to Afghanistan, they faced arbitrary arrest or torture at the hands of the Taliban.
1: Some lawmakers in Belgium are working on how to stop the meeting with the Taliban from even taking place.
7: Or foreign affairs ministers has to deliver the visas to the Taliban. So I still hope that he, Mr. Prévost, will not deliver the visa.
1: Saskia Brigmont, a member of the European Parliament, says without visas, Taliban representatives can't enter the country. Aside from concerns about what might happen to those sent back, she says, no one knows what the Taliban may look for in return.
7: There are sanctions being applied, so they might say, okay, let's make a deal on deporting back people to Afghanistan. But in exchange, we want sanctions to be levied. We want relations to be reinstalled. We want maybe other things that I'm not aware of. So obviously, in a deal, there will be compromises.
1: Meeting with the Taliban in the heart of Europe goes against everything the EU stands for, she says. The EU Commission said today a date for the meeting has not yet been agreed. For the World, I'm Orla Barry.
8: No, señor.
9: Cumbia is the loping dance sound that shows up in traditional music from Argentina to Mexico. Today, variations on cumbia can be found far beyond Latin America. But if you want to know the real roots of the music, you come to this woman, Toto La Momposina.

0: We have learned that the Dueña of Cumbia died at the age of 85 after an extended illness. You cannot overstate the impact Toto La Momposina has had on Colombian culture. While many artists were busy trying to capitalize on salsa and Latin iterations of rock and roll, she was embracing a traditional sound.
1: Toto La Momposina was born Sonia Bazanta Vidas in 1940 in Colombia's Caribbean North. Toto was her childhood nickname, Momposina, a reference to the region where she's from, Mompos. Her band, Toto La Momposina y sus Tambores, rose to stardom across Colombia. But in 1979, Toto fled to Paris after being blacklisted in Colombia for her leftist politics. In 1982, she was thrust into the international spotlight.
2: Jueves 21 de octubre de 1982, en el frío de Estocolmo hizo presencia el primer escritor colombiano que recibía...
0: The Colombian writer Gabriel García Márquez invited her to accompany him to Stockholm, where he was receiving the Nobel Prize for Literature. It showed how much the famed writer valued his country's most treasured musician. It was also a nod to how Andean culture unites literature, music, and the visual arts.

0: In 2003, none other than hip-hop producer and songwriter Timbaland sampled Toto La Momposina's track, Kurura. Talk about bridging musical styles. Toto La Momposina was 85.
1: This is The World.

0: This is The World. I'm Marco Werman. This afternoon, the U.S. government indicted former Cuban leader Raul Castro for his alleged role in shooting down two civilian planes 30 years ago. The mid-air attack by Cuba killed four Cuban Americans. Here's Acting Attorney General Todd Blanche announcing the indictment against Castro during a ceremony honoring the victims.
1: Nations and their leaders cannot be permitted to target Americans, kill them, and not face accountability.
0: Peter Kornbluh helped uncover declassified documents from the Federal Aviation Administration that shed light on events leading up to the attack. Kornbluh is now a senior analyst at the Independent National Security Archive and the co-author of Back Channel to Cuba. When we spoke today, I asked him for his reaction to the indictment.
2: Well, what struck me, of course, is the emotional moment for the Cuban-American community, for the families of the four Cuban-American young men who were piloting those two planes and were killed in that unwarranted attack by Cuba. Obviously, it was a very big event that the administration has organized. This is not the traditional way to release an indictment, but it certainly was a powerful way. The attack on these two planes was unwarranted and wrong. Cost the lives of four young Cuban Americans. At the same time, the history, the documentary record shows us that it wasn't unprovoked. And in my mind, it was a Greek tragedy in sorts, because both Cuban officials and U.S. officials for the entire year before the shootdown of the planes knew that this conflict was coming and actually tried very hard to keep it from coming. And then the tragedy happened anyway.
0: Yeah, before we get on to what actually happened 30 years ago, what is the importance of today's indictment going forward? What does it actually say?
2: The indictment is against Raul Castro, who was defense minister 30 years ago in February of 1996. By indicting Raul Castro today, the Trump administration has accomplished three goals, I think. They have made a political gesture to the Cuban-American community in Miami, which has been pushing for this indictment for almost, you know, three decades. Two, it's almost a psychological operation against the current Cuban leadership. It reminds them that this was the modus operandi that the United States used before the snatch raid in Caracas, where they took Nicolas Maduro. He also had been indicted on charges and was being treated as a fugitive. And then finally, and I think most significantly in a way, by putting a fig leaf of legality around operations that Trump wants to conduct against Cuba, he can claim to Congress that this is a law enforcement operation, as he did in Venezuela, and circumvent the War Powers Resolution Act, which calls, of course, for congressional authorization for any act of war abroad.
0: So, Peter, let's go back to those events 30 years ago and what Brothers to the Rescue were doing and who they are. Tell us about this group and what they were doing at the time.
2: You know, in his announcement today, the acting attorney general, Todd Blanche, suggested that the Brothers to the Rescue were conducting a humanitarian mission on the day the planes were shot down. And that is simply not the case. Originally, Jose Basulto, who was a Bay of Pigs veteran and had once tried to assassinate Fidel Castro in the early 1960s. Originally, Basulto created this organization, Hermanos al Rescate, Brothers to the Rescue, to fly little planes over the Florida Straits and spot rafters during the rafting crisis, the so-called Balsero crisis after the collapse of the Soviet Union, when thousands of Cubans set sail towards Florida to try to escape the deprivation in Cuba. And the planes would fly over the water and spot rafters who needed rescuing. And they would call the Coast Guard, and the Coast Guard would go escort these rafts and save these people, take the people off the rafts. Once that mission was accomplished and the rafting crisis was over, basically Basulto turned Brothers to the Rescue into a provocation organization. He began to do flights over Cuban territory, dropping leaflets and tchotchkes and kind of insurrectionist literature, and then returning to Miami and crowing about the fact that he'd penetrated Cuban airspace. At one point, he actually declared, "We want a confrontation with Cuba."
0: So there were the humanitarian flights, and then there were these other flights that you were just talking about. Were those flights legal?
2: Beginning in November of 1994, Brothers to the Rescue did its first overflight of Cuban territory, dropping bumper stickers, I think, on the heads of Cubans in the countryside. And the little planes returned again to fly over Havana several times during the course of the next year, dropping medallions and leaflets calling for insurrection and freedom for Cubans. None of this was legal because Basulto would file flight plans saying he was going out to look for rafters over the ocean, when in fact he planned to fly over Cuban territory unauthorized to do so. And this became a point of great contention starting in November of 1994 and all the way through 1995, when U.S. officials received diplomatic protests, back-channel communications, and even calls from Cuban officials saying, you have to stop these flights. We cannot tolerate our security zones being penetrated. No respecting country can allow hostile aircraft over their cities again and again and again. And this led to a year of effort by U.S. officials to try and get the FAA to halt Basulto, to clip his wings, if you will, and block these planes from taking off. Those efforts to get the FAA to act failed.
0: And then comes the fateful day, February 24th, 1996. I want us to hear some audio that is part of this declassification.
3: Autorízalo,
4: c***o.
3: Autorízalo, c***o, que lo tenemos.
4: Autorízalo, destruir,
3: señor. Primer disparo.
0: Yeah, well, we've had to believe some of the expletives in the communication there. But Peter, what's going on? What are we hearing there?
2: You're hearing the pilots of the two MiG aircraft that were pursuing the brothers to the rescue plane, basically identifying them visually, asking for authorization from the Cuban military officials who were on the radio with them to shoot them down. One has to remember that the Cuban pilots in those MiG aircraft violated all the international protocols of providing warnings, of escorting hostile planes out of Cuban territory, and basically fired upon them without warning. But this is a horrible tragedy that should have been avoided. So many Cuban officials and U.S. officials were involved in back-channel diplomacy to try and stop this from happening.
0: So the declassified FAA documents you received via a Freedom of Information Act request help put these events into context. As you said, there were warnings from the FAA that a major fear is the possible downing of a Brothers to the Rescue aircraft by land-based gunfire. Also, one of these days, the Cubans will shoot down one of these planes, and the FAA better have all its ducks in a row. What does all this tell you?
2: Well, it tells me that there were White House officials and State Department officials who heard the Cuban protests and understood them. One of the memos we used in our book, Back Channel to Cuba, was a statement by a White House point person on Cuba saying that the Cubans had showed much restraint over the previous year as these flights had come over their territory again and again and again. But now the tension was so high that there was likely to be a shootdown. That official, Richard Nuzio, picked up the phone the night before the shootdown, called the Miami office of the FAA and said, you have to stop those planes from flying. And the FAA's response was, we can't. All we can do is warn Basulto again that he should not penetrate Cuban airspace.
0: I'm with Peter Kornblum, a senior analyst at the Independent National Security Archive. So, Peter, how did the U.S. government react when the two U.S. planes originating from South Florida actually were shot down?
2: The shootdown of these two planes created a huge crisis in U.S.-Cuban relations. President Clinton basically fired off a back-channel message to the Cuban leadership saying that this better not ever happen again, or the United States would actually attack the bases from which the MiGs had taken off from. Clinton imposed a whole set of new sanctions on Cuba. And then the biggest impact of all, politically, he was forced to sign a very hardline bill sponsored by Senator Jesse Helms. It was called the Helms-Burton Bill, that added all sorts of restrictions on trade and aid to Cuba, and most importantly, codified under congressional law the trade embargo, which until that point had been an executive order. So the president gave up control of trade sanctions against Cuba to congressional vote.
0: As a researcher and historian, Peter, what is your takeaway from this event 30 years ago?
2: You know, the lessons of this event 30 years ago are that tensions in U.S.-Cuban relations can lead to horrible outcomes. And the fear of this indictment today is that it is going to be used by the Trump administration as a quantum step towards an attack on Cuba, whether it's a military rendition operation to swoop in and seize Raul Castro, or whether it's a drone strike that kills Raul Castro and the people around him. You know, the next steps seem to be in a military direction. And I think that the tragedy of the past should be remembered for what could be, you know, multiple tragedies of the future. That kind of the military side of the U.S. approach to Cuba isn't necessary. Just like that shootdown wasn't necessary and should have been avoided, we could have peaceful relations with Cuba if the United States was not hell-bent on, once again, forcing Cuba into the dominion of the United States.
0: Yeah, well, U.S. designs on Cuba right now are far from secret. Here's President Trump earlier this month speaking in West Palm Beach, Florida.
5: Well, on the way back from Iran, we'll have one of our big, maybe the USS Abraham Lincoln aircraft carrier, the biggest in the world, we'll have that come in, stop about 100 yards offshore, and they'll say, thank you very much, we give up.
0: What did Cuban officials make of that?
2: Well, I think U.S. officials and now President Trump have repeatedly believed that the Cuban government will simply capitulate to the dictates of the clauses of the North. And that's just not the case. And really the motivating factor of this indictment today is Trump's impatience with the fact that the Cuban leadership has yet to surrender despite his policies of turning the screws of economic warfare against Cuba, depriving the entire Cuban population of access to oil and electricity, turning out the lights one by one, and just impoverishing everybody there. And that hasn't worked yet. There hasn't been a capitulation. There hasn't been a surrender from Cuba. And that is why he is taking these onerous steps of high-profile indictments of Raul Castro, sanctions against Cuban leaders and foreign companies doing business in Cuba, and the escalating threat of military intervention on the island.
0: That was Peter Kornbluh, co-author of Backchannel to Cuba. We spoke shortly after today's announcement that the U.S. government has indicted former Cuban president Raul Castro.
6: New Zealand's government says it plans to change the country's landmark climate law. The proposal would prevent courts from finding companies liable in private cases for damages caused by climate change, like from floods, sea level rise, heat waves, or fires. Critics say the measure would shield polluters from lawsuits and undermine the rule of law. The measure is for now just a proposal, but is expected to pass into law. Maria Antonia Tigre is the director of global climate litigation at Columbia University's Sabin Center. She says this is part of the dismantling of the climate apparatus in New Zealand.
7: The crucial piece of this, too, is that it would apply retroactively to current and future proceedings, including a case that is currently pending, the Smith versus Fonterra case.
6: Right. The High Court in New Zealand was supposed to be hearing that case against six major emitters. Can you tell me a little bit more about that case?
7: Sure, absolutely. So this was a case brought by an Indigenous elder and was brought against a third of all New Zealand greenhouse gas emissions, corporate emissions, including some dairy companies and fossil fuel companies. And they were seeking mitigation measures. These companies to reach peak net greenhouse gas emissions by 2025 and then reducing linear reductions to net zero by 2050 or cease immediately net greenhouse gas emissions. And, you know, they lost at the trial court, at the Appellate Court of Appeals, and then it went to the Supreme Court, which basically found that, you know, they did have a viable claim. And then the case was then sent back for a proper hearing on the merits, which hadn't happened yet. So this bill would really go against what the Supreme Court said, that the claim was reasonably arguable.
6: Why does the government say that this kind of proposal or this kind of law change is necessary?
7: So I haven't really heard a lot about sort of the arguments that the government has been putting forward. But I think more generally, it's mostly an issue of the courts not being the type of place to resolve these types of claims.
6: Mm. Yeah, the justice minister I'm reading says that litigation was undermining business confidence and investment, mm-hmm. and that climate change, as you said, should be dealt with through legislation and an emissions trading scheme that New Zealand has. But that brings me to my question of, is this happening elsewhere? Are there other governments that are working to restrict climate liability in the courts?
7: I think not in exactly this way. There hasn't been a lot of cases against corporations yet. It's sort of in its infancy compared to other cases against governments, but they are, you know, moving forward. And then there are other types of cases that are also requiring governments to regulate corporations a little more effectively, including through scope 3 emissions, so the downstream emissions as well.
6: Meaning the emissions that are emitted when one burns the products of,
7: exactly.
6: of a fossil fuel company, for example.
7: Yeah, and then I think the International Court of Justice in particular said that states have a responsibility to regulate corporations as well in terms of their greenhouse gas emissions. And if they don't, they could be liable. So if there is state responsibility whenever they're not complying with that. This obviously goes directly against that as well.
6: So you're saying New Zealand here is an outlier, or at least the first to try to restrict the ability of private individuals from suing companies for climate change impacts?
7: I think so. Yeah, I think governments have been trying it in different ways, and there's obviously lobbying and other things that happened, but I hadn't seen, at least I'm not aware of any other bill that restricts it in that way.
6: Hmm. Stepping back here a bit, I'm wondering what impact climate legislation has had so far. Is there a real world change in, you know, the release of the gases that cause climate change because of any of these decisions?
7: That's a little hard to say. There are lots of conversations about the impact of climate litigation more broadly. And the last IPCC report did say that climate litigation had an impact on the trajectory of greenhouse gas emissions. But I don't think there's a sort of a number that is attached to that yet.
6: Oh, interesting. Are there conversations among experts in climate litigation right now about the possibility of more countries putting the kibosh on climate litigation like New Zealand is attempting to do?
7: I think if this is successful, there, you know, it shows a precedent that other countries who are also trying to backslide in their climate regulations could potentially follow. So it is a risk, certainly.
6: Maria Antonia Tigre is the Director of Global Climate Litigation at Columbia Law's Sabin Center. Ahead on the show, what happens when a place you think you know surprises you? This is The World.

0: This is The World. I'm Marco Werman. When a young woman living in New York got the chance again to go to her parents' home country as an adult, it had been about 20 years since her previous visit. So even though it wasn't her first trip to India, things were different this time around. Sonia Vai explained why before a live audience for the GBH program Stories from the Stage. She started with a somewhat unusual explanation, shall we say, for how long it had been since her last visit.
1: I would have gone sooner, but I'm an artist, and I live in a rented room with the bathtub in the kitchen. Now, to many people, a bathtub in the kitchen is crazy. In New York City, trust me, it's a good deal. So when my best friend asked me to be his plus one at a lavish wedding in India, I jumped at the opportunity. Truth is, I've been to India many times, but it was always with my parents. I was so excited. I was finally going to be an independent woman in my motherland without my mother. The wedding was in the city of Jaipur, and Jaipur is nicknamed the Paris of India. So just imagine Emily in Paris without the hot sex or the white people. We arrive, and Jaipur is nothing like Paris. Nobody speaks French, and the people here are friendly. Sometimes a little bit too friendly. A man ran up to me in my face. I got scared. I clutched onto my friend's arm. He goes, "Where are you from?" I think that's so ironic because I get asked that same question in this country. And in America, I'm told I'm Indian, but in India, he said, "Nope, you're American and rich," which is fascinating because 24 hours before, I was washing my underwear in my bathtub / kitchen sink. But I go with it. Hey, in India, people do things for me, even without me asking. Doors are open, bags are carried, someone else is washing my underwear. It felt like I had my own butler. I was like, is this what it's like to be Oprah? Because if it is, I'm going to move here. I mean, with this exchange rate, I could live like a queen. The next morning, my friend is feeling ill, so I decide to go for a hike. I asked the concierge for some recommendations, and he suggests that I go with a guide. And I was like, oh, I can't go by myself? I would not advise that. Okay. So I'm with the guide. The second I leave the hotel, the smells of India punch me in the face. But I forget about that pretty soon. As I see the sunrise over the Aravalli Mountains, and I see the sheer beauty and vastness that is India, I want more. The next day, we decide to venture into the city. I thought, hey, let's rent a car. I'll drive. Again, the concierge said, I would not advise that. We get in the car, though, and there are no seat belts. And I'm just like, I guess they don't use those in India. Maybe they don't need them. As the driver guns out of the hotel, like he's Vin Diesel in the Fast and Furious 72, and I'm holding on to the headrest for dear life. And then he merges onto the highway with 85,000 people. I mean, I see everything, cars, trucks, entire families on bicycles, elephants on bicycles. It was wild. And then for some reason, he's possessed

0: spectacular. It's like a life-changing experience. You know, kind of like a Taylor Swift concert to a 14-year-old. It was built by this king in loving memory of his beloved queen. And she actually asked for it on her deathbed. And I think that's why it's one of the seven wonders of the world. Because it's one of the few times a husband actually listened to his wife. But inside the rotunda, there are these two ornate caskets. And they're replicas of their actual caskets. And on the king's casket, there's a pen box. And on the queen's, there's a slate. I'm confused. Why? And the guide says, it's a symbol. It's because the man writes the destiny of the woman. Here we are, hundreds of years later. Not much has changed. And a few days later, we're at a bazaar, and I'm looking at this really pretty jewelry, and then I turn around, and my friend's gone. And I'm alone. And I'm surrounded by these strange men hollering, "Madam, madam, madam." And I freeze. I can't even call out for help. I'm just thinking, where's my friend? Why would he leave me? And why are they calling me madam? Do I look old? Luckily, he comes back after a few minutes and everything's fine, but I'm pissed. I can't go anywhere by myself. And my friend says, you know what? I never even thought about it, but this is just probably how it is for most women in the world. Back in New York City, first thing I do, I go for a walk all by myself to the Hudson River. I watch the sunset over the Freedom Tower and the Statue of Liberty. Now I'm back in my apartment, in my bathtub, making eggs. And I'm grateful, because I may not be Oprah yet. But as an artist, I'm putting my own pen on my own slate, because I deserve to write my own destiny. And so does every woman. Thank you.
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2: 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I'm Carolyn Beeler.
1: And I'm Marco Werman. We'll see you right back here tomorrow.

0: That was The World from PRX. The program was recorded earlier in the day.
1: This is Asian View from NHK World Japan. I'm Keiko Kitagawa. Japanese Prime Minister Takaichi Sanae and South Korean President Lee Jae-myung say they'll work together to make the region's energy supply more resilient. That includes enhancing stockpiles for the entire Indo-Pacific. Takaichi and Lee made that commitment on Tuesday at a summit in Lee's hometown of Andon. The two leaders last met in Japan in January. He said the challenges of the current international situation reminded him of just how important South Korea and Japan are to each other. Takaichi said the two countries have a key role to play in maintaining stability in the Indo-Pacific. G7 finance ministers and central bank governors have stressed the need for cooperation in addressing economic risks due to the Iran conflict and dangers posed by new AI models. They issued a statement to that effect after 2 days of talks in Paris. The G7 said it will work to enhance information sharing and identify best practices. Japanese Finance Minister Katayama Satsuki said particular attention should be paid to the impact of the conflict on Asia. Economies in the region depend heavily on the Middle East for

0: crude oil and liquefied natural gas. A man armed with a knife injured three people at a Japanese restaurant in Shanghai's Pudong district on Tuesday. Three people were injured and taken to hospital. An official at Japan's foreign ministry says two of the injured are Japanese men and one is a Chinese woman. Police have detained a 59-year-old suspect. They say he's talking but not making sense. We are broadcasting from NHK in Tokyo.
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5: From CBC News, The World This Hour, I'm Gavin Day. Hockey history in Ottawa.
6: Victor! Victor! Montreal has won their first Walter Cup!
5: That sound from TSN, and not just a first Walter Cup for the Montreal Victoire, but for any Canadian team. The Victoire beat the Ottawa Charge 4-0 in Game 4 of their best-of-five series. They win the series and the PWHL Championship 3-1. The CBC's Sarah Levitt was there and has more.
7: So, the Montreal Victoire victorious in Ottawa, the first Canadian team to take home the Walter Cup in the PWHL's third season. And the woman to get the party started on the ice, Abby Rock.
8: I think it feels amazing. Obviously, Canada and hockey are best friends, and to bring it back to Canada and be on this Montreal team, I mean, the city of Montreal just loves their hockey, and to be able to win it for them is really special.
7: And so with that, the Montreal Victoire takes home the Walter Cup. And you know, this is a testament to the league itself. The third season, more successful than ever. They reached more than a million fans in the seats this season. And of course, the league also expanding to four other markets next season. Really a success story showing that women's professional hockey is a hot commodity. Sarah Levitt, CBC News, Ottawa.
5: Manitoba's chief medical examiner has released the cause of death of one of two people who died after giving plasma at Winnipeg collection centers. And he says there's no connection, but critics say Health Canada has not done enough to follow up. Karen Pauls has more.
9: Extraordinary step that he has taken.
10: Manitoba's health minister, Uzoma Azaguera, commenting on a statement by the province's chief medical examiner. Dr. John Yoon says 22-year-old Rodiat Aubedi had a profoundly abnormal heart that put her at an increased risk. She died of a cardiac arrest shortly after donating plasma last October. Yoon says there's no evidence anything went wrong with that process. But Catherine Longtang says there is a direct connection. She's a safe blood and patient advocate speaking for Aubedi's family.
11: She was not riding a bike or going for a swim when she died. She was donating plasma.
10: In a statement, Grifols, the plasma center in question, says it's committed to the highest standards of donor safety, patient care, and regulatory compliance. Lon Tang wants Health Canada to reopen the investigation into Aubedi's death and suspend Grifols' operating license. Karen Pauls, CBC News, Winnipeg.
5: Stephen Colbert is saying goodbye to Late Night. Colbert has hosted the show since 2015, but nearly a year ago, he announced it was all coming to an end. Steve Futterman has more.
12: Last July, CBS made the stunning announcement that Stephen Colbert would be going off the air.
13: The network will be ending The Late Show in May. And
12: CBS claimed it was purely financial, that the show, despite having the largest audience in late night TV, was losing millions. Yeah. Others were skeptical, suggesting the move was to win favor with Donald Trump. When the cancellation announcement took place, CBS's parent company, Paramount, was trying to get federal approval to sell itself to Skydance Media. Just a week after the announcement, the FCC approved it. Colbert has often used his monologue to criticize Trump. Last week, he mocked Trump for praising Chinese leader Xi Jinping.
1: You're a great leader. Sometimes people don't like me saying it, but I say it anyway because it's true. I only say the truth.
12: Tonight, it comes to an end. Steve Futterman, CBC News, New York.
5: The UN General Assembly has adopted a resolution reinforcing states' obligations to combat climate change. The policy had previously been watered down under pressure from oil producers and big greenhouse gas emitters. Pacific Island nation Vanuatu led the resolution. Eight countries, including Saudi Arabia, the United States, and Iran, all opposed the resolution. And that is the World This Hour. For CBC News, I'm Gavin Day.
14: I'm Saroja Coelho, and you're listening to CBC Radio 1. 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
15: What made The Boys a smart show is that it used the superhero genre to satirize the things that are happening in the real world. I mean, this season, Homelander, the main character, is basically just Donald Trump, but with a cape. The last episode of the show just dropped, but does the finale deliver the payoff that fans were waiting for? I'm Alamine Abdul-Mahmoud, and this is Commotion. Kaya Shinyade is here. Ben Rosenstock is here. Hello to both of you.
16: Hello.
15: It's nice to have you here. Listen, before we jump in, I just wanted to say, we are going to talk about the final episode of the show. So there might be some light spoilers. We'll do our best to sort of maybe avoid them. Ben, you've been doing the recaps. You've been doing the recaps for this season of The Boys for Vulture. Now that the show is coming to an end, do you kind of feel like a little bit of relief? Do you feel sad? Where are you at? How are you feeling?
16: A little bit of both, but I would say I think I am glad it's ending right now. Not necessarily because it's gotten horrible or anything. I have been consistently entertained, you know, throughout the whole show. But I do think those first two seasons were kind of really where the quality was for me. And yeah, I'm glad that they're not stringing it out to a season six or seven. I think it's ending at the right time.
15: Yeah, it's difficult to imagine people sort of sticking with this show, you know, four seasons from now. So I'm very, very grateful for that, 100%. Yeah. Kai, let's talk about the idea, like the way that The Boys presented itself. The Boys presented itself as like this sort of satire of superheroes, kind of like an anti-Marvel universe. And there was a sense of, I guess you should give people some context here. This is a world that looks a lot like ours, but the big difference is that it has superheroes created by this one mega corporation. And then these superheroes, you know, turn out to be just as corrupt as the criminals that they're chasing. And then you get this rogue gang of mercenaries, aka the Boys, who are like, someone should do something about this. And they're trying to stop those people. It is a superhero show that is like, you know what? Maybe we don't need superheroes, or maybe the concept of superheroes is kind of flawed. In your opinion, does that premise kind of manage to stay fresh? Or do you go, there's actually a natural limit to this premise?
17: Yeah, I think it toes the line, though I especially found myself finding within this season, like, I get that we're making commentary on the superhero genre, but at some point it feels like there aren't superheroes in this show other than Homelander. because the show is almost taking itself a tad too seriously, they're afraid to kind of go a bombastic route. Like, I want to see these people use their powers. I want to see them fight each other. Mm. And we don't necessarily get that as much as I think is warranted for a final season. But I do think the way that it mixes the politicking with the superhero genre is still fresh within this final season, even though it seems like some people don't think so. But I've been enjoying it. And I think it's good that it's ending where it is. I agree with Ben. It doesn't feel like a final season of Game of Thrones kind of situation, but it also does feel like it has run its course. And thankfully, the showrunners understand that.
15: Yeah.
17: Because I really don't know how long we could keep going with trying to keep Homelander at bay and the White House getting more and more corrupt than it already is. So I think this is a good place to leave it. And I'm glad that it's ending here.
15: First of all, it will be like for a generation of critics, it will be a lifelong deal of how Game of Thrones dropped the ball in the final season. Like, that is, like, that becomes the thing to sort of compare every final season to, because, yikes, you know, in terms of just, like, the journey of a show and how it was received. But Ben, The Boys came out in 2019. It came out during the first Trump presidency. It's ending during the second Trump presidency. How do you think the show's engagement with politics kind of shifted over that period of time?
16: Well, it's interesting. Yeah, like you point out, it premiered during the first presidency. And pretty much from the beginning, Homelander was framed as, you know, a Trump analog.
15: Yeah.
16: And so I think in a lot of ways it has remained the same. I mean, it was always kind of, you know, going hard on the conservative movement in America and kind of how it intersects with media and film and culture in general. It's in season two, when Stormfront was introduced, you know, they started really exploring how the alt-right has kind of infiltrated young men's minds and radicalizing young men around America. So I feel like that's when it started getting a little bit more explicit, but especially these last couple seasons, they've really hammered in the references, whether it's to just pop culture in general, but especially politically.
15: Well, speaking of hammering in those references, let's just have a look at a little bit of the trailer for the new season.
18: My power is absolute. At heights no one's even dreamed of. But I have a bigger destiny.
19: Oh, praise be.
15: I mean, listen, they are not being exactly subtle here. Like, there's no degree of subtlety which you look at that and go, oh, I wonder what's the thing that they mean. Kai, this final season really leans into that idea of, like, Homelander as Trump as Jesus sort of allegory. How are you feeling with the way that this show sort of handled playing that over the season?
17: I think it does a good job, but I will say it does feel a bit like with these last two seasons that the political commentary has gotten a bit nihilistic, which I don't necessarily think is a bad thing. But when the...
15: Have you, like, looked outside, Kaya? Anyway,
17: with the state of the world, yeah. I get it. But it's also like when the comedy of a comedy show doesn't really feel funny anymore because the state of the world and then the state of the show and what it's trying to address, it does feel like we kind of come to a hindrance in a way.
15: Yeah.
17: So I think that's a bit hard to juggle, especially in this final season. But I do think they execute this, like, Homelander having this vision of himself as being the second coming of Jesus Christ. I think they do a really good job, and that's mostly because Anthony Starr is, like, one of the best actors of our age. And I think it's atrocious that he hasn't gotten knowledge from the Television Academy. But I think he's the one who's really solidifying this thing that they're trying to do and what they're trying to represent, especially because, you know, we have shows like Stranger Things where all the actors are phoning it in and they don't care anymore. It feels like he still cares so much about this character and this world. So I think that's really refreshing to see.
15: I mean, during the side plot, this emerging of Kaya just taking shots at other shows while we are talking about The Boys, like, Game of Thrones dead, Stranger Things dead, who's next? We'll find out in the next question. But actually, I want to go back to the first thing that that you mentioned there, Kaya. And let me ask you this, Ben. I think this notion that a satire starts to feel less like satire as the world sort of starts to resemble it, I'm sensitive to that because I think, you know, there's a world in which they go, okay, you have this whole season of, you know, of Homelander stepping fully into his Messiah kind of complex. But the thing is, this is a season of a show that was filmed before Donald Trump started posting images of himself as a Jesus-like figure. So when like real life sort of begins to mirror the thing that was supposed to be satire so much, there's something about these really eerie parallels that make you go, am I watching satire anymore? How do you think that changes your relationship to the show, Ben?
16: Well, it's interesting because the show's creators have actually talked about how they wrote, I think, most of this season before Trump was reelected in 2024. So they kind of thought this was going to be an alternate universe where, like, the worst case scenario if Trump had been reelected. And then we all know what happens and how close it actually got to reality. So it definitely kind of makes it a different watching experience and makes the laughs a lot more queasy, I think, to experience. And I think that comes to play even with this finale. You know, you kind of have to how are we going to leave this show? Are we going to leave it in our world still with this guy in power? Or are we going to try to do some sort of happy ending that we don't have in reality yet?
15: I mean, I appreciate the foresight that the creators of the show have in terms of saying when the laughs get that kind of queasy, then you're actually kind of confusing yourself in terms of what kind of show you're making. Because mm-hmm. if you know what you're making a satire, you can sort of lead into that. But when real life starts to resemble the satire you're making, maybe it's time to go, all right, we're gonna call it here. Kaya, over the years, I think like The Boys has kind of developed an interesting and very intense kind of fandom. Like I think like The Boys fans are very intense about that show. But what are they saying about this final season? Like, what's your take on the response of how they're receiving the ending of the show?
17: Everybody seems to be quite angry, which I don't necessarily understand. I feel like a bit of an outlier with how much I've enjoyed these last two seasons. But I keep seeing things like, I'm tired of the immature jokes and this immature dialogue. And I'm kind of like, that's what this show's been doing. And that's why people loved it. So I don't understand.
15: That's
17: where
15: why
17: that's
15: you bought it in the
17: from.
15: First place. Yeah,
17: exactly. But maybe because it's the final season, I guess people feel like we need to pick it up and we need to hurry it along. And I think that also comes from, we live in an age where television shows that are big like this only get 7 or 8 episodes.
15: Yeah.
17: So I think that becomes a problem as well. So I understand being frustrated on one hand, but I don't really understand how people are completely blindsided when the show is still sticking to its roots mm-hmm. in a way that not many tentpole television shows, like I've mentioned before, have been able to do. I understand that it's a show that is on Amazon Prime and it is making fun of like capitalism and consumerism.
15: Yeah.
17: So how political can we actually get? But I do think it's still a very bold show, especially when we think of this era of the superhero genre where they have absolutely nothing to say about what is going on in our world, what is happening to their dedicated audience. So yeah, I'm still enjoying it. It seems like the majority of the fans aren't. So that's a shame.
15: I was waiting for, as you were giving that answer, I was waiting to go like, what other show is Kaya just going to just drive by as, you know, as they're just walking by? You both have seen the series finale without giving too much away. Ben, I'll start with you. Do you think The Boys stuck that landing?
16: Well, it's interesting because I, in a lot of ways, I've agreed with Kaya throughout this season. I think I've, when some people have been complaining about, you know, filler episodes, I've thought they were really entertaining episodes and I kind of like the show changing up the pace. But I will say, I feel like for a lot of episodes this season, after I've written my, you know, pretty positive recap, after I've submitted it, I've kind of rewatched the episode and been like, what did that actually bring to the narrative though? And so I think that also kind of goes for the finale. I would say to me, it didn't totally stick the landing. Mm-hmm. I mean, I think I was able to ignore a lot of these weaknesses throughout the season contingent on enjoying the finale.
15: Yeah.
16: And then with it all resting on the finale and you're watching it and kind of can't help feeling like, is this all there is? Especially as they're kind of leaning more and more into this kind of sentimentality that I feel like wasn't always characteristic of the show, at least in those first couple seasons. So I kind of wanted something a little messier and more jagged rather than a more kind of traditional superhero ending.
15: I tell you, I often look outside the window and go, is this all that there is? So yeah, no, I don't know. That feels like kind of, it aligns with my experience of the real world. Kyle, let me ask you, do you think the show stuck the landing?
17: Unfortunately, no for me, which is hard because, again, like Ben, like when I initially reviewed the show, I was very positive and I really enjoyed it. But then watching it weekly with everybody, I was kind of even like, oh, how didn't I pick up on this thing that I'm not really enjoying fully?
15: Yeah.
17: But the finale is kind of everything that I was worried would happen. And it's not because it feels like they don't care. It just feels like series like this are kind of set up to fail, where we have like big budget cuts, shooting location logistics, and again, shorter seasons. And it feels like they threw everything into a bag, shook it up, and then threw it out onto the screen. And it doesn't necessarily work. And I agree with Ben that like the sentimentality of it all feels very strange for a show that the deaths in this show were never there to make you cry. They were there to make you gasp.
15: Right.
17: And all of a sudden, we're getting these like really emotional moments and they don't work in a show like this. And especially in a season, like a series finale that in my opinion is very rushed.
15: Mm-hmm. Mm-hmm. I will say that like, this is not quite the end of this universe. Ben, I got like 30 seconds left here, but I just want to ask you, it's an interesting time for this franchise because on the one hand, the spinoff Gen V was just canceled by Amazon after two seasons. On the other, we're getting a prequel series, which is set to come out next year. How are you feeling about the Boys universe right now? 30 seconds to you. Are you done with this world?
16: Look, I mean, I kind of always answer this the same when it comes to spinoffs that definitely don't need to exist, which is that I'll watch it. And if it's good, then I'll keep watching it. You know, yeah. So I have no issue with it existing, but I'm not sure how much gas is in the tank. So we'll see.
15: Kaya, 30 seconds to you.
17: I feel the exact same way. And I'm kind of like peeved about Gen V getting canceled. So I'm like, maybe I won't watch because I'm annoyed. Watch it. If it's good, I'll continue. But beyond that, I don't understand how any other kind of spinoff can exist within this universe. It feels like it has run its course.
15: That is delightful. Okay, I agree with both of you. I think I experienced the same kind of thing. But in the meantime, I got to say thank you to both of you for being here. Thank you so much for your time.
17: Thank you so much.
15: As of course, Kaya Shinyada is a TV critic in Toronto. You can read the writing on The Boys at RogerEbert.com. And Ben Rosenstock is a TV critic in New York. You can read his recaps of the fifth and final season of The Boys at Vulture. And you can see The Boys series finale right now on Amazon Prime. I'm Alamin Abdul-Mahmoud, and this is Commotion. Look, over the weekend, Netflix aired one of the most anticipated MMA fights in years, Ronda Rousey versus Gina Carano, two pioneers, of course, in the sport. It was a face-off over a decade in the making. It was also the first MMA fight to be broadcasted live on Netflix. But in the end, there was only one winner, and that win came with brutal speed and precision.
20: Let's get it on! The first of a scheduled five rounds at 145 pounds. Oh, immediately, Rousey takes Carano down, but Carano looking for the guillotine. And Rousey pops her head out in full mount, ground and pound. Rousey looking for the arm, and already the arm, it's over. Mamma mia, it is just incredible. The most devastating finish in MMA history. And Ronda Rousey just took another arm hostage. And just like that, it's over.
15: Nothing more satisfying than hearing an announcer actually say Mamma Mia. It's just wonderful. It took about 17 seconds for Ronda Rousey to defeat Gina Carano. Pablo the Don joined me recently for a reaction to this. Here's our conversation. Pablo, it's good to see you, pal. How you doing?
21: I'm good. How are you?
15: I'm good. Listen, what's your reaction to a final result like this one? What do you think?
21: This is exactly what I expected, honestly. I mean,
15: really?
21: It's Ronda Rousey. Yeah, I mean, Ronda's got, what, five wins under a minute. She's got, the 17 seconds isn't even the fastest time she's won. She beat, who was it, Zagano in 14 seconds. She beat Davis in 16 seconds. Ronda does this, and I think people might have forgotten that, like, this is Ronda. Like, this is who we're talking about, because they may not know who Gina Carano is.
15: Well, do you want to talk a little bit? I think it's important to actually get into the lore. Yeah. The lore of Rousey versus Carano and why this was such a big deal.
21: So this fight was supposed to happen 15 years ago in 2009. Dana White, even though he had said he would never have women in the UFC, had finally realized that it was time to bring women into the sport. Gina Carano had been making waves, I believe, in Strikeforce, and had been a pioneer of the sport for women. She was one of the first women into UFC and MMA fighting, thanks to her partner, who is still her partner to this day. And at that time, Ronda was also coming up through the ranks, and Dana was like, okay, it's time to bring women into this. We need a big fight. And it became this pioneer of Gina versus almost the student. She was the person who inspired Ronda to get into MMA, because at that time Ronda was a judo champion. She was an Olympic bronze medalist. She had done judo but hadn't gone into MMA yet. So this was the fight that was supposed to launch women in the UFC, and then it didn't happen because Gina Carano had a mental breakdown.
15: Mm-hmm. This fight happens at basically what you describe as a downturn, maybe both of their trajectories. Tell us about where they are now in their careers.
21: Yeah, so at this point, Ronda has been out of the UFC for almost 10 years after her loss to Holly Holm and also Amanda Nunes. Gina Carano, after having dealing with some mental struggles and leaving MMA altogether, ended up becoming a pretty good actor. She ended up in The Mandalorian and a couple of movies with like Michael Fassbender and really showed what she can do. But then during COVID, it kind of takes this weird political turn where she comes out as anti-vax. She starts saying all of these very homophobic, transphobic things online. And even till this day, even in the press conference for this fight, Gina still says she stands 10 toes down on what she said because she believes that she was right. But all of those things she said cost her to lose her job, but she feels she was fighting for freedom of speech. And in fact, this fight came together because Ronda wanted to help rehab Gina's public image, which is so odd.
15: First of all, the idea of losing her job, you're talking about losing her job on The Mandalorian, one of the biggest TV shows of his time. And I'll get to that in just a moment. But actually, what I want to do is contextualize a thing that you just said, the idea that Ronda Rousey wanted to do this for Gina in part. This is Ronda Rousey after the fight talking about what she was asked what Gina Carano means to her. And here's what she said.
0: I mean, she's the only person who could have brought me into MMA and the only person who could have brought me back. All of this, like, prosperity in my life and success that I've had, like, financially, all of that, it's thanks to her.
15: It was actually a very sweet sentiment. I should also state a sweet sentiment that took her longer to say than it took, you know, the fight to actually finish. But what's your reaction to that Ronda Rousey speech there?
21: It's true. I mean, if Gina doesn't end up struggling with mental health, and I know also she's mentioned in her own, she ended up having a miscarriage at the time too, which is really what took her out of fighting. If none of that happens, I don't know if Ronda is Ronda necessarily, or if these two end up like having a back and forth iconic battle a la Tito and Chuck Liddell. Like, we just don't know what the world of women's MMA would look like had Gina not left the sport entirely for 15 years.
15: There's a timing thing that's happening that, like, for all we know, is entirely accidental, but maybe not quite accidental. But this fight ends up happening as a Mandalorian movie is coming out in theaters. It's now out in theaters right now. Gina Carano, as you mentioned earlier, played a key character in that show, in the TV series The Mandalorian, and she gets fired from that job very publicly. When you see this moment and this fight, do you end up seeing that it could maybe help her career in a different way? Like, do we think of Gina Carano differently because this fight happened?
21: No. One, you lost. That's the big thing.
15: That's true.
21: Two, in the press conference, you said you stand 10 toes down on all of the gross, egregious, bigoted things that you claim were fighting for freedom of speech. And I think to that point is, yes, you got to say exactly what you wanted. I don't think you're fighting for freedom of speech. It's given to you under the First Amendment in the United States, so you don't have to fight for anything on that point. But you said what you said, and I believe you have the right to say that. But freedom of speech does not mean freedom of consequences. And I think that's the struggle that Gina and a lot of people who think freedom of speech is some sort of thing you can fight against people on the internet and not the government. That's just a thing they have to contend with, is that you can say whatever you want to say. Doesn't mean consequences will not happen.
15: What about Ronda Rousey? Do we think of Ronda any differently because of this fight?
21: Yeah, I don't think it changes anything. I think she still went off to the WWE. She still thinks she's the reason the WWE, like, women's revolution happened, which, again, like, she's not wrong, but she is wrong about it. She's wrong in the sense that there were other women before you, Ronda, that helped shape and mold the WWE and how that. And I know she debuted there in 2017, but she is right that at WrestleMania 35 in 2019, her Becky Lynch and Charlotte Flair do not headline and main event WrestleMania 35 without the name value that Ronda Rousey brings to the fight. So it's one of those things where I don't think any true wrestling WWE fans changed their mind about Ronda. I don't think any UFC fans changed their mind about Ronda. She's still arguably the greatest woman to have done what she did in UFC. But I think people in general are just indifferent to her, and I don't think this fight changes any of that.
15: It's worth noting that this Rousey Carano fight was produced by Jake Paul's company, MVP Promotions. It's also maybe our earliest example of Netflix continuing to position itself as a place for live TV entertainment. That's a new position for Netflix to take, and they're trying it out, you know, a little bit more and more. The Kevin Hart roast, that was also a live sort of production. How do you feel about this fight delivering as, you know, a big one for Jake Paul and also a big one for Netflix?
21: Oh, it delivered immensely well. I think the things that they did well that the UFC has not still gotten a handle on is those undercard fights, even though they all ended up in like first round knockouts, it went quickly. Gina and Ronda were on by 11 p.m. and the show started at 9. UFC hasn't gotten the timing down correctly yet on that kind of case. We're still staying up till 2, 3, 4 a.m. waiting for the main event. Maybe it's because they're stacking those pre-show cards and the prelims and the main card a little too much, but this show ran so flawlessly. Netflix has got it down, and they're going to continue to iterate and get better at it. They're also bringing back commentators and people that, like, the sports love. Mauro Ranallo calling this fight. Ariel Helwani being part of, like, the interview team. Like, these are people that have been outcasted from both WWE and the UFC that are now having another space to like interact with people. Like, Netflix has got it. They understand it. And it's unfortunate that Jake Paul is at the helm, but someone's got to get in there and teach Dana and TKO a bit of a lesson, I guess, on how to improve their product.
15: Pablo, we got to leave it there. I really appreciate your time, friend. It's good to see you. Thanks again for doing this.
21: Thanks for having me. Appreciate it.
15: Pablo the Don is a culture critic and part of Those Wrestling Girls podcast. They were in Springfield, Massachusetts. And you can stream that Ronda Rousey-Gina Carano fight, all 17 seconds of it, right now on Netflix. That's it for the show today. My name is Alamine Abdul-Mahmoud. This show is called Commotion. We'll be back tomorrow. And tomorrow, I'm really excited about this. We are talking about two movies from two rising black directors. We're talking about I Love Boosters and Is God Is. And both movies center black women. Both movies tackle themes of corporate greed and revenge. We're going to talk about that tomorrow on the show. But in the meantime, I hope you have a great day. We'll talk to you tomorrow.
2: 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I'm Saroja Coelho. 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
3: 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This week, we're starting a new series. It's called Split Screen, Bachelor of Buckingham Palace. It's a retrospective look at the 2014 British reality show, I Wanna Marry Harry. It was a bachelor-style dating show where a bunch of American women were flown to the UK to compete to marry Prince Harry. Only they didn't realize that the man they thought was Harry was actually just a lookalike. This is episode one, Fairy Tale.
22: Are you tired of dating a- Do you want a Prince Charming? If so, we're filming a reality show. Sign up here. I was 24, 25 years old. I had just gone through an awful breakup. I was just starting off my art career. And so everything just kind of time-wise worked out perfect for me.
23: Reality TV is exciting. It's a promise that for 6 weeks of filming, you'll be transported to another world, get to meet people you'd never usually meet, and have a once-in-a-lifetime experience.
24: I was working as a shock girl or someone that promotes liquor and brands, and it was a really fun, easy job. And I actually met the casting agent of the show through one of these promotions. This very outgoing woman, I remember she had this crazy hat and very colorful dress. And she approached my friend and I, and she basically said, oh, you two have such great personalities.
23: The idea that you can stumble into an adventure picked out of the crowds because you have something special is intoxicating.
22: So we were told the show we were auditioning for was called Dream Date. And we weren't really given any more information besides that. For the first audition, they flew us out to LA, and I think it was 2 or 3 days long. We just met with different producers. We met with a PI. We met with a shrink to make sure we weren't absolutely out of our tree. And it was kind of a bizarre experience.
23: It's only later, once you're caught up in the moment.
24: I'm down to go on an adventure and not really ask a lot of questions and probe into the layout of the show.
23: That you realize you maybe should have thought it through a bit more.
22: Dear Lord, what have I signed up for?
23: This opening sequence is ridiculous. Imagine you can see the screen in front of me. Picture the intro for a new reality dating show. I promise you, you've seen this type of sequence 1,000 times before. There's frantic cuts, nauseating transitions, and dramatic sound design. The location of this particular series is a huge mansion called Englefield House, most famous for being used in the Netflix show The Crown. It's your typical old-school British estate. Intricate architecture, a long pebble drive, and huge lawns, just incredibly grand. It is exactly the kind of place you would imagine a prince to live. We now see a group of women arrive in fancy cars who look very impressed by their new surroundings.
4: This is the ultimate fairy tale. This could not be more romantic. It's a dream.
23: So we're now seeing the first big moment. We're about 10 minutes in.
6: Something's happening.
7: Wait, what?
8: Too many people are moving. I don't know how I feel about this.
9: Apparently we have secret agents now, guys.
23: There's a helicopter that arrives on the site as the contestants are having an afternoon tea, and it's been like deliberately there to draw up more and more commotion. I mean, it's all very exciting.
25: And we're like, holy crap. Is this him?
26: Wait. Oh my gosh.
27: Is that who I think it is?
23: 12 American women are awkwardly standing on the lawn of this huge, stately home. They've been flown over for a bachelor-style reality dating show. Nothing new, right? Well, there's a twist. These women were going to be dating the world's most eligible bachelor. Third in line to the British throne, Prince Harry. This is 2014, and reality TV is a completely different beast. The shows are chaotic, and the vibe is very, very competitive.
28: No, I don't trust anybody here. Like, I don't understand why no one gets that, and it's, like, so annoying.
29: Just don't judge me. You've known me an hour. Don't judge me.
23: The Bachelor and Big Brother have been big successes and have kept people hooked, but TV producers need new ideas to keep the genre going. Audiences want higher stakes, bigger reveals, and more bizarre twists. And it's the producer's job to give that to them.
30: The only real thing on this reality show is you.
31: Oh my God.
23: At the same time, these shows are getting wilder and wilder. 2014 is also the year that I'm cataloguing all of this weirdness during my day job as TV editor at BuzzFeed. One morning, I got this email from one of my US colleagues. And that's how I end up watching these women standing on the lawn in front of a massive manor as a helicopter hovers in the distance. Right, 2014 Harry might need a bit of explaining too. Forget the devoted husband and proud father, mental health advocate and outspoken interviewee you know today. This Harry, well, he was a bit of a lad. Just a couple of years before, he spent a world weekend in Vegas where he indulged in hot tub parties and was papped butt naked after a game of strip billiards. He's single and his love life is constantly being scrutinized in a stream of sensational press articles. This Harry is a prince, but he's not like a regular prince. He's a cool prince. Maybe the kind of royal who would agree to take part in a totally bonkers reality TV show. I mean, it's not that likely, I know, but maybe, right? I'm Scott Bryan, and you're listening to The Bachelor of Buckingham Palace. Right back to the TV show. We've just finished watching the opening 10 minutes of the strangest series I think I've ever seen. The observant listeners amongst you would have noticed that despite my excellent world building, we are not, in fact, in 2014. We've now jolted forward, and I'm recording this in 2023. And in another clever piece of podcasting trickery, I am not alone whilst I'm rewatching this series. I have my producer, Natalia, with me. Hello, Natalia.
32: Hello.
23: Natalia and I wanted to watch the series together again because we wanted to answer a few very important questions. Who made this thing? How did it get made? And how could anyone have believed it? We all know by now that if there's a serious mystery to be solved, then podcasting is the way to solve it. So here we are.
1: It's every girl's dream. Rich. Handsome. And for those who dream big enough, royal.
23: I mean, come on. Wouldn't you want to know how this made it to air?
5: What I want is to find that perfect guy. I have a feeling he's British.
7: it's like Beauty and the Beast.
10: I told you he's going to have a green entrance, and he is in a helicopter.
23: And there he is, the star of our show. With his distinct red hair, dressed up in his typical tan khakis and a white button-up shirt. He's being shuffled off a helicopter by his security. I guess it could be Prince Harry. Especially if you, like these women, are standing a football field away from him. You would basically need binoculars to see him properly. You can probably guess it by now. I'm afraid whoever this man is, he is not third in line to the British throne.
1: You see, underneath all the trappings, he's not a prince at all. Just an ordinary boy who looks a lot like Prince Harry.
23: Oh my God. So on the screen, it's just come up and said that he's 99% Prince Harry. They make it look like CSI by tracking parts of his face and saying that things look like exactly like Prince Harry. And now you see an actual image of Prince Harry and him on the screen. But it still does not look convincingly like him at all.
7: This guy might possibly be Prince Harry.
11: I don't think it's Prince Harry.
7: I mean, it can't be.
23: Well, she's not wrong. But see, this is part of the producer's plan. This guy doesn't need to be a perfect match. He only needs to be just good enough that it would be believable for people who aren't surrounded by pictures of the royals at all times. And let's be honest, if the producers can pull this off, they know they'll have a big TV hit on their hands. See, a few years before the series was filmed, Fox did a similar thing with a show called Joe Millionaire.
12: Meet Evan, a bachelor who earns $19,000 a year.
13: Great body.
23: The premise is simple. A group of women date a pretend rich guy before the final episode where it's revealed that he is, in fact, a working-class Joe.
12: Can true love survive a little $50 million lie?
23: Needless to say, I Wanna Marry Harry is a step up from that original idea. They've gone from somebody impersonating a rich version of themselves to someone impersonating an actual, living, very real and completely different person. And not just anyone, a prince.
14: I have to convince them I'm Prince Harry, but the goal is for them to like me for who I am.
23: The lucky Lothario who gets given the role of Prince Charming is Matt Hicks, an environmental consultant with an unusual side gig as a Prince Harry lookalike.
14: I have wondered before what it would be like to actually be Prince Harry.
23: For me, going by his accent, he already seems pretty posh. But the intro makes him out to be a pauper. The producers seem to be saying, this is a common man who has jumped at the chance to become a prince and date 12 beautiful American women. Look, I know this is a podcast, so you can't exactly see him. In fact, if you're listening on a phone, go on and Google him right now. He looks a bit like Prince Harry. Emphasis on a bit.

0: a little dance for the camera, which I thought it was just horrific. It's like your worst nightmare if you have any sort of social anxiety.
1: It was a couple weeks, maybe like 3 to 5 weeks after the audition in LA, that we found out that we were officially cast for the show. I think it was a day or two before we were scheduled to leave that they told us where we were actually going. I was in the car with my dad and I got the email. I'm like, Dad, where is Reading? And he's like, oh God, what kind of show are you filming? You think you're going on these dating shows? You're going to be on these, like, in these luxury, elaborate hotels and in these amazing destinations. And that's not Reading. No offense to anyone who lives in Reading, but it's no, like, Abu Dhabi or Paris or, you know, a ritzy city like that. All of us girls were flown over to the UK separately. And drivers met us all individually and drove us to the hotel. And the drivers weren't allowed to speak to us. And I asked them, like, you know, so where are you from?
2: Ma'am, I can't talk to you.
1: Okay, well, how far away is the hotel?
2: Ma'am, I can't speak to you.
0: They had taken our phones immediately. We were not allowed to have any form of entertainment, no magazines, no television, no music. You're sitting there day after day, just kind of going stir crazy, wondering what exactly you had gotten yourself into.
1: The producers went through my bags and they went through every single item I had packed. They checked the pockets of my pants. They like turned things inside out. And they confiscated anything that they didn't want us to have. The only real contact we had was with the room service boy. And he was even told that we weren't really allowed to talk to him besides, like, thank you, can I have a Diet Coke or something like that.
3: No phone, you're in a crappy roadside hotel. And you can't even flirt with the room service guy.
1: But overall, I was pretty excited.
3: But the producers haven't just chosen these American women because they're pretty. They've chosen them because they figure, even though Americans love the British royal family, they probably don't know a huge amount about what they look like. Natalia and I observed as much during our rewatch of the show.
4: Well, we're the same age, so we grew up with seeing Prince Harry on the screen, and we always saw him in the papers. And, you know, he's a familiar face to us. And I'm wondering if he wasn't so familiar to the people involved.
5: If it had British contestants or contributors taking part, it never would have worked.
4: Yeah, because now the Americans' obsession with the British royal family, it's pretty high at the moment, I think. You know, with things like The Crown and Harry marrying Meghan and the documentary and everything that happened there. The average American's exposed to a lot of Prince Harry now. But I wonder if it was different in 2014, like how much would they really have known about him and, you know, what he looked like?
5: Yeah, totally. I mean, I think it feels like we're in a new age, aren't we, with the royal family. And also, I think like in the US, for a long time, there's been this mentality of marrying into the British royal family would be the most amazing, best thing. And I think we've seen in recent years, that's not really a fairy tale ending, is it? When I Wanna Marry Harry first debuted on our TV screens, the press were not kind to these women, or their apparent lack of knowledge about what Harry looked like. An article from the UK newspaper The Telegraph described the show as fodder for the brain dead. Vanity Fair wrote, "This show is basically one giant con." Things were a bit more sympathetic on Twitter, but not much.
6: A lot of people saying, "I want to marry Harry Styles." Great start.
7: I would 100% apply for that.
6: Could you imagine?
7: "I want to marry Harry," TV girl, TV girl.
6: "I can't stop watching I Want to Marry Harry on YouTube."
7: Someone says here, "I'm baffled why I'm watching I Want to Marry Harry for the second week in a row. Anyone else watching I Want to Marry Harry, they are making me embarrassed to be an American girl. I Want to Marry Harry isn't doing anything for the stereotype of Americans being stupid."
6: And it just gets worse from there.
7: Are these girls dumb? It sort of feels incredibly misogynistic and demeaning.
5: People have very mixed feelings about the show's producers too.
7: I want to say that

0: This is catfishing on a whole new level. This should be illegal. It's so bizarre to me that somebody pitched the idea of psychologically abusing women and then that the idea became a reality show.
1: I'll admit, we all love a guilty pleasure TV show, but even I felt a bit guilty whilst rewatching I Wanna Marry Harry. I found myself laughing at, rather than with, these women. It's only as Natalia and I continue watching that we start to see just how well orchestrated the ruse is. From the very first episode, you can see how hard everyone is working to create this bubble, where Matt is Prince Harry. There's the grand house, the lavish dinners, the butler, and the security with their black suits and earpieces lurking in the back of every shot. Everything down to the napkins has been meticulously designed to be royal. Well, just royal enough to convince the contestants that it's real. Take this moment, for example. The contestants are having a relaxing afternoon tea out on the lawn with Harry, and out of nowhere there's this screech of car tyres, and suddenly Harry is surrounded by his bodyguards, who quickly whisk him away due to a supposed security breach.
2: And all of a sudden, you hear all like the gravel flying everywhere, and the security guard runs out of the car.
3: What? Freaking Secret Service!
4: Can you imagine? Come now, right now, please.
5: See you later. Go.
6: Throughout this process, there'll be a few instances thrown in the mix that will keep them gossiping about whether or not I am Prince Harry.
1: Every episode, there's a gimmick or trick used to maintain the illusion that Matt Hicks really is Prince Harry. They even mocked up fake family photos. I mean, talk about commitment to detail. During a breakfast date with one of the girls, Sir goes out for a well-timed bathroom break, leaving the contestants to wander around his room and stumble upon a doctored picture showing Matt with his brother, the real Prince William.
6: With this photoshopped image of myself and my royal brother, I have to convince these girls that I am Prince Harry.
1: This is so weird. She's now gone to the loo and she's just...
7: Oh, come on.
1: So she's now walking over to a picture in the corner.
3: Oh my God, like, no way. Is that who I think it is?
1: Where they photoshopped in Prince William to make it seem that they are together.
7: Oh, come on.
3: Is that you and your brother?
6: Yes.
8: We're really close, so I just take it around.
1: Okay, this is, without doubt, the most messed up breakfast I've ever seen in my entire life. Soon enough, as you watch the show, you realise the women are intentionally leaning into the concept as well. They might not know if Harry is real, but they do know that they're all competing to become a princess and have to prove that they're princess material. It's embarrassing for everyone involved. But that's the thing about these type of guilty pleasure reality shows. We know they can be mean, but we can't help but continue watching the car crash as it unfolds on screen. I think this is the main reason this TV show has stayed with me for all these years. I can never work out how women, like Kimberly and Megan, felt about being involved. Did they know what was happening? Were they in on the joke too? Or did they fall for it and become a laughingstock for viewers on both sides of the Atlantic? As Natalia and I watch the closing credits of the first episode, I can't help but wonder, what impact does a show like this have on the people who take part in it? And what does I Wanna Marry Harry tell us about how reality TV has changed in its constant quest for higher ratings and bigger audiences? As I'd soon find out, the answer to those questions would be unlike anything I'd expected. Coming up,

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1: That was episode one of Split Screen, Bachelor of Buckingham Palace. 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Split Screen, The Bachelor of Buckingham Palace, is produced by Energy in Motion and Vespucci. It's hosted by Scott Bryan. Their team includes Natalia Rodriguez, Ivor Manley, Winnie Simon, Thomas Curry, and Matt Willis. 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
1: Are you an Indigenous musician looking to level up your career? 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
2: From CBC News, The World This Hour, I'm Mike Miles. Police say a shooting in a residential neighborhood in Surrey, BC, on Wednesday is related to extortion. Now CBC News has learned the home targeted belongs to the president of Cricket Canada. Fifth Estate co-host Stephen D'Souza with details.
3: The shooting happened around 4:40 Wednesday morning.
4: The residence was occupied. Fortunately, no one was injured.
3: Sergeant Ali Galis with Surrey Police says while the investigation is in the early stages, it's believed to be extortion related. The Fifth Estate has learned the house belongs to Arvinder Khosa, the newly elected president of Cricket Canada. Police tell the Fifth Estate that an individual associated with the residence has received extortion-related threats. A recent Fifth Estate investigation uncovered allegations of corruption and influence of organized crime involving Cricket Canada before Khosa became president. Sources told the Fifth Estate Khosa is linked to two local players who allegedly threatened a national team player and claimed they represented organized crime. Khosa has denied the allegations. Stephen D'Souza, CBC News, Toronto.
2: Ebola concerns forced an Air France flight to be diverted to Montreal last night. The airline says it made an error in allowing a passenger from the Democratic Republic of Congo to board the flight in Paris. It was bound for Detroit, but new U.S. travel restrictions bar entry to people who've recently been in East African countries linked to the deadly virus. The Public Health Agency of Canada says the passenger disembarked, was assessed, and showed no signs of illness. That individual then flew back to Paris. Ontario's health ministry says a person who recently traveled to East Africa is being tested for Ebola. It says it's being done for an abundance of caution given the person's recent travel history. The Public Health Agency of Canada says there's never been a case of Ebola in Canada. Earthquake risk in Canada is often seen as a West Coast problem, but experts warn densely populated parts of eastern Canada also face real and often overlooked threats. Research underway at Carleton University is shedding light on a critical gap in how buildings are designed to withstand quakes. Stu Mills explains.
5: For modern buildings, very rare that you'd ever have a problem in an earthquake that has to do with life safety.
6: Carleton engineering professor Jeffrey Orochko says Canadian schools and office towers are safe. But it turns out people are still injured either when a drop ceiling comes down on office workers in a blizzard of tiles or when partitions tumble like dominoes.
5: And then everybody wants to leave the building.
6: In Taiwan and in Kobe, Japan, that stampede for the exit has caused injuries. Researcher David Lau.
7: We want to reduce the amount of damage.
6: Since Orochko and Lau can't wait around for real earthquakes, they make them on a robotic shake machine. It simulates famous historical tremors or ones that haven't happened yet. The researchers say Canadian quakes are more likely to cause an expensive disruption than loss of life. But in the future, this research will mean even a costly shutdown of something towns and cities won't have to endure. Stu Mills, CBC News, Ottawa.
2: Hundreds of people protesting Wednesday in Bolivia's capital, La Paz, up in arms over government austerity measures. The protests began earlier this month, but are growing steadily, with unions, transport workers, and rural groups joining in. Many people say the country's also dealing with food and fuel shortages. President Rodrigo Paz is trying to placate the protesters by saying he will shuffle his cabinet. The Montreal Victoire are the first Canadian champions of the Professional Women's Hockey League. Abbey Rock scored twice as the Victoire beat the Ottawa Charge 4-0 in Ottawa. The Victoire won the best-of-five series 3-1 and claimed the Walter Cup. Meantime, the Montreal Canadiens continue their quest for the Stanley Cup, beginning their Eastern Conference Final Series against the Carolina Hurricanes. That is The World This Hour. For CBC News, I'm Mike Miles.
0: 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I'm Saroja Coelho. Next, from the BBC, People Fixing the World.
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9: From the BBC World Service, I'm Myra Anubi, and this is People Fixing the World. Think of me as a curious, persistent kid who's always asking a lot of questions. Only all of my questions are about the positive things happening in our world.
10: For the in-person monthly hangouts that we organize, we call it the community hangouts. It's really about building that community and for people to make friends and keep in touch in between. And that's what we want, those friendships, because those can be tremendous sources of support for people with ADHD.
9: Today, we'll start here in the UK, go by Singapore, and then stop in Australia as we find out about ways to make life easier for people living with ADHD. Let's start today's program with a quick breakdown of what ADHD is, because as we'll hear later on, if more people understand what it is, the more we can all be part of the solution. ADHD stands for Attention Deficit Hyperactivity Disorder. It's a condition that affects how people focus, manage their energy, and control impulses. There is medication that can help individuals to cope with their symptoms, but navigating everyday life can still be really hard. However, there is some good news. Awareness is growing, and with it, support as well. But what does it mean to support people who have this condition? Well, let's find out. Okay, so I've made my way outside the studio to the main office space and to where the People Fixing the World team works. Hi, guys.
11: Hi.
12: Hello.
9: And I specifically come to Alex. Now, you might hear some sound in the background. This is where the magic happens. I am kind of lurking behind Alex, who's standing at his desk that has, what are these, three screens, which we'll get to a bit later on. Now, I haven't just come here because I think Alex is a cool guy to work with. It's also because we're talking about ADHD today, and Alex, you have ADHD.
12: I do. I was diagnosed with the condition 4 years ago, and really it affects every aspect of my life, from planning to organising. So there are times in the morning where I have to, my morning checklist, and if I don't use that, I might forget to do things like brush my teeth, etc., etc. But for me, the struggle wasn't just with the tasks itself during work. It was the anxiety that no one around the office understood why certain things were hard. I was masking all the time, trying to look like I had everything put together.
9: Mm. Let's talk about that. How much harder is it for you to do your work?
12: I think it's really hard, especially because so much of my job is based on the internet. And as you can see on my screen, I've got so many tabs open, and that's a big problem for people with ADHD. But I felt I really wanted to do something about it. So it was a bit extreme maybe, but I ended up giving a talk to all my colleagues in my department about ADHD, just so I felt like I didn't have to sort of mask anymore about the condition.
9: Mm. And what are some of the things that you need, like these many screens we're looking at, to make your job easier?
12: Yeah, like I have three screens, which just helps me be able to put as much information as possible in front of me without having to click between two screens. That makes it easier. I also have a standing desk. I just like to be able to vary sitting up, standing down, because I've got a lot of energy. Also, what's important to me is the availability to go to quieter areas in the offices where I need to really concentrate more. What's key is having that variety.
9: Mm, let's actually go to a quiet area now. Yeah. So tell me, like, you know, we have a lot of colourful kind of booths here at the office.
12: Yeah, again, like, the booths, it's not just about bright design. It's actually sometimes for people with ADHD, some people need to be in a brightly coloured environment because they need somewhere more stimulating. But also, like I said, for people with ADHD, they are often really have quite auditory, high sensory awareness going on. So they might just need to work somewhere really quiet. The key is having that variety of spaces.
9: And so you've been looking at other offices that are trying to support people with ADHD.
12: Yes, that's right. A couple of weeks ago, I left the People Fixing the World office and took the train up to the UK West Midlands. This is where DRPG is based. They are a global communications company who have offices located around the world and organise events for top brands such as Amazon. I'd heard from some experts in ADHD that they were doing great work there, and so wanted to go and find out all about it.
11: Yeah.
12: I've just walked into the main building. It's a big open plan office. It's actually an old aircraft hangar, a factory where they used to build planes for World War II. And now it's a creative hub. It's bright and airy. I've come to meet Matt Hussey, one of the company's managers. He has recently been diagnosed with ADHD. When we sat down, he tells me how hardworking life was before he was diagnosed.
13: I found it very difficult to do tasks, that particularly if I wasn't focused on them. What I would tend to do is leave things till the last minute. So I would get things done, but it would be a last minute thing when the task became urgent. And that's when it triggered something in me to actually force me to do the task.
12: Listening to this, a lot of people might relate, but the key thing is it's much more overwhelming for people with ADHD.
13: That can be difficult for colleagues who are asking you to do something else, and perhaps with emotional dysregulation, which a lot of us suffer from, me in particular, I could snap at somebody if somebody asked me to do something simple in the middle of something I was sort of hyper-focused on.
12: But everything changed for Matt when he arrived at DRPG. Managers at the company clocked early on that Matt might have the condition and supported him getting an ADHD diagnosis. After that, they offered him adjustments which made a huge difference, like noise-cancelling headphones, software to help him during meetings, and a flexible work schedule so he had time for appointments with a psychiatrist. His office environment has also helped, as he shows me when we start to take a tour.
14: Sounds like in this office you've really got different spaces depending on what people might need.
13: For me, it's that variation. I think you've sort of hit the nail on the head. It's the fact I can get up from my desk at any point, any time I want to, walk around. I can go and sit in the little lounge area I've just described. I can go and sit at a hot desk in another part of the building. I can even book a meeting room and sit in silence by myself, which I tend to be the other way. I like the noise, I like the hustle and bustle, but that change of environment, it's getting away from the feeling of boredom, which can be very painful for people like me, or the mundane or the routine. It's a break. And we've got a tree in the middle of the office as well, which creates a bit of interest.
14: Yeah, it's quite quite striking.
13: Even this way, we've got areas here where we bring clients and
14: it's a bit almost like a jungle over there.
13: We call this the park, and basically
14: the park.
13: So clients are brought here and shown videos on screen, but we're all working around them. So it's that interest. It really works because it's bright. There's lots going on. There's breakout areas everywhere. I mean, we're standing where we are at the moment. We're on the edge of the film department. In front of me, there's a little breakout area with a sofa, set up like a lounge, basically, with cool little prints all over the wall and a dry whiteboard that people can scribble over. But it looks like somebody's living room. It's great, yeah.
14: Okay, so Matt, we've just come from your desk down to, where are we now?
13: We're in the hangout now.
14: This
13: is the team room, basically. So, yeah, we can come down here, grab a coffee, have something to eat.
14: The hangout has everything you might expect from an office social space. A dartboard, coffee machine, football table. There's even some retro tunes blasting off. But the hangout is where the company's neurodiversity network also meets. It's a group of employees that come together to discuss their experiences at work.
15: All right, guys, so we recently did training in regards to...
12: Megan McGovern from the HR department is chairing this meeting. I get chatting to her when it's done.
14: So why did you set up the network?
15: That is a really good question. I think people were coming to me as HR and I was kind of repeating a lot of the same information in terms of we've got this, and people weren't aware. I saw that there was maybe people didn't have people to talk to outside, whether at home or in the business. So I wanted people to have that connection and collaboration.
14: In relation to ADHD, is that what you mean?
15: in relation to neurodiversity, so we cover autism, ADHD, dyslexia, etc. We've got other networks as well that are established at the time, but I think our most successful and the one that's been taken up the most is the Neurodiversity Network.
14: How many people are in the Neurodiversity Network?
15: Currently we've got about 10 to 15. We meet quarterly, but we've got a Teams channel so people can chat whenever they want.
14: And would you argue potentially it's a business loss if employers aren't tapping into this rather than it being a hindrance?
15: Yeah, I think it's a real positive for businesses to engage their employees, not only in terms of who they are, it's really getting the best from them and knowing who they are, whether it be a neurodiversity or mental health or any condition, we can be there to support them and you'll get more motivated employees.
11: Alex, it sounds like you had a great time there. I'm surprised you came back.
13: I had to come back because I love working with you.
11: Of course you do. I mean, so they've created a more inclusive office space. They're also offering support for people with ADHD and they have a network that's keeping up with people's needs.
13: Yes, but something else that surprised me, Myra, was that all bosses were actually required to go on neurodiversity training, something that you don't find in many offices. And Myra, had Matt's bosses not been trained, his ADHD and that of some of his other colleagues might not have been spotted at all.
11: I mean, that's great, but let's be real, right? So some aspects of ADHD, like maybe poor time management, taking longer with tasks, that can be challenging, especially for businesses when they're thinking about the bottom line. How do you manage that?
13: Yeah, I mean, that's a real challenge, right? I brought this up with the management team at DRPG. They told me their neurodiverse employees are assets to the company and that sometimes managers need to take a step back and really think how to support their neurodiverse colleagues. But Myra, what is clear to me is that ADHDers can be very good at finding creative ways to solutions that many neurotypical people might not spot.
11: Mm. Well, with that, Alex, thank you. And clearly, we also need you to get back to work.
13: Understood.
11: Moving away from the office now to our homes, spaces that are supposed to be comfortable. But for people with ADHD, even their home can end up feeling overwhelming. However, in Australia, our reporter, the ABC's Louise Mylan, met a family that's re-engineered their home to work with their neurodiversity rather than against it.
16: I've pulled up to a suburban unit in Launceston, a small city in Tasmania, the island state at the bottom of Australia.
17: Knock, knock.
18: Hello.
17: Hi, how are you?
18: I promise to be quiet.
16: It's home to Linda and her two boys, and we're keeping a little quiet at first because four-year-old Eamon is napping.
18: I'm just going to leave the music going because he sleeps better with it. He's been up since.
16: Linda and Evan both have ADHD and both boys have autism.
18: I guess I never quite know what I should be doing. Like, I'm overthinking it, I think, is for me is like, okay, I'm having a cup of tea. Okay, I should sit there. I should do this. Or I don't know where this fits, you know, if everything's too clean.
16: Through chatting with other families about ADHD, reading articles and listening to podcasts, she realised something had to change. Like many kids, especially those with ADHD, Evan and Eamon seek a lot of sensory stimulation, jumping, spinning, hanging upside down. Their house has hard floors, which weren't suitable. Instead, there's a soft, squishy mat in the living room.
19: How does it feel under your feet?
20: It feels like I'm walking on pillows.
21: If you just take your socks off, it will feel nice on your feet.
16: In the playroom, the star of the show is a bright blue hammock-like swing hanging from the roof. In the corner, a climbing frame with two gymnastics rings attached with rope. So now you're putting your feet through one loop.
22: I'm getting my foot.
16: And your foot in the other one. And you're hanging from a bar, sitting down into it.
22: Yeah, and now?
16: For Linda, creating a space for her children with movement-based activity in mind is really important. Like many with ADHD, the key is to have a stimulating environment. Putting her children in front of a screen just wouldn't cut it. For 11-year-old Evan, the designing of the play area to support his ADHD has had huge benefits.
20: It's like a feeling where I can be myself, and it's just I can control what I can do.
16: Linda's family has also embraced visual cues.
18: Stuff or oats, cereal, all visible. I know it sounds really basic, like, but having my kettle, my tea, coffee, sugar and whatever I drink right there, out, ready, and things I access all the time actually visible helps me.
16: And there's the easy hack of labelling baskets around the house for placing specific items. Known informally as the ADHD tax, many with the condition have to repurchase items like watches and keys because they regularly lose them. Clutter can also be a big challenge for people with ADHD, so to avoid brain overload, it can be helpful to stash stuff in easily accessible spots. In the boys' playroom, a couch cushion lifts up to reveal a massive toy box, so the kids can throw their stuff in without it being an overstimulating mess. Evan even uses a whiteboard with clickable lights for visual cues in his morning routine.
20: I find it hard to get out of bed and get dressed on time, because my brain keeps wanting to do it, but I can't make my body actually do it, but I want to. And so I've put this up so then I can do this.
16: And you're lighting up the lights when you press them.
20: And then they'll be on.
16: Yeah.
20: And then when I finish something, I turn them off.
16: A tour of Linda's place has shown me that one person and a bit of creative thinking can go a long way to making life easier for people with ADHD. None of Linda's adjustments needed major renovations, but still, it all costs money. She saves up for one thing at a time. And Linda's not the only one making changes. I've spoken to architects across Australia who have moved into the business of creating neurodivergent-friendly interiors. Back in the playroom, 11-year-old Evan is in his customised swing, relaxing and playing with a Rubik's Cube.
20: Done.
1: That was just about 20 seconds, I reckon. Yeah, that was impressive.
16: When you get home to your own place and these rooms with your swing and your big cushion, how does that feel?
20: It feels like that I can wind down and actually be somewhere where I like being.
17: This is People Fixing the World from the BBC World Service with me, Myra Anubi. Today we're hearing about solutions that are helping people with ADHD thrive. So far, we've heard how some companies are supporting employees in the UK, and from Australia, how redesigning homes can help ADHDers. However, there's another simple but powerful way to help: community.
22: It's a very personal thing to me, which is why I started unlocking ADHD. When my daughter was diagnosed, when she was 15 years old, she was literally flunking out of school. And if you had asked her what would she like to be when she grows up, she couldn't tell you because she thought there was no hope. But after getting the diagnosis and getting the support she needed, you know, a lot of things changed overnight. And in less than 3 years, she managed to get into dental school.
17: That's Moonlake Lee. It was only after her daughter's diagnosis that Moonlake found out that she too had ADHD at the age of 50.
22: But I realized that I kept on having one burnout cycle after another because I was always overdoing things. But after the diagnosis, what really changed for me was giving context to the past and having clarity and also closure. And unexpectedly, it improved my relationship with my spouse. So that was the unusual bonus.
17: Moonlake became an advocate and started her organization, Unlocking ADHD, back in 2021. Her approach was driven by how hard it was for individuals to access relevant medical support. Moonlake believes getting a diagnosis or medication is just one part of the solution. So her organization capitalizes on community. They use different approaches like offering self-test material, lifestyle hacks, and information about medication to help people. It's all part of something they call the Restart Program.
22: We call it Restart because, and especially it was targeted to adults with ADHD, because we want to emphasize it's never too late to restart life. We've also included the adult ADHD self-test done by the WHO in there. So that helps people who suspect they may have the condition but not really sure to do the self-test as a preliminary to a formal assessment, and they can print that out and bring it to see the professional. So that helps streamline a lot of the whole process. We explain what to expect, how to prepare for it, or if you just receive a diagnosis, what are your next steps? We have like a checklist there, so, and lots of local resources. So I think people feel a little bit more confident, a little bit less alone, and most importantly, a little less insecure and afraid. And that's really important. We want to show that there is a community here that cares.
17: They've also created free material in other languages like Mandarin and Malay, and organized meetups for people within the community. And so what are these community meetings like?
22: We actually literally have to chase people out so that the cafe owner can close on time. So people hang out outside, even when it turns dark, or they go for supper together or drinks together because people just don't want to leave. And I think that's beautiful, really.
17: Moonlake, could you give me a sense of how big your community is?
22: Currently for our online community, we have about 6,000 plus. For the in-person monthly hangouts that we organize, we call it the community hangouts. We're averaging almost 50 each session. It's really about building that community and for people to make friends and keep in touch in between. And I'm seeing that happen. People going for potlucks, barbecues, go-karting together. And that's what we want, those friendships, because those can be tremendous sources of support for people with ADHD.
17: As well as creating these spaces, Moonlake is also working closely with the Singaporean government to push for policy change. She believes this can have a big impact.
22: But you see the amount of talent that may have been overlooked if people didn't know what was holding them back. And that's what drives my passion. It is to really unlock the potential that people have in them.
17: Moonlake Lee from Singapore, ending our program today. Before we finish, I would like to say I'm so grateful for all your feedback every week. After a recent program we did called Arrows of Hope on how archery is helping people who are recovering after breast cancer, we got lots of great messages, including this.
3: Hi, I'm Catherine Wu, a law student at Stanford Law School and archer on Team USA. I saw your episode on how archery can help breast cancer recovery. I'm doing a similar chapter in the U.S. in collaboration with Stanford Healthcare. So far, we had our first pilot program hosting breast cancer survivors from age 25 to 72. The program is designed to feel welcoming and community-based, creating a space where survivors can build confidence and connect with others who understand the recovery journey.
17: You can always get in touch. I love hearing exactly where you're listening from. All you need to do is send me a voice note or a message to the WhatsApp number +44 8000 321 721. I'll be back next week fixing another part of the world. Until then, thanks for listening.
0: That was People Fixing the World, and this is CBC Radio 1. Now, from Australia's Radio National, this is What the Duck, a show that explores some of the most unusual elements of our natural world.
4: Hello, Anne Jones and this duck from What the Duck. Just letting you know that the program which follows will be talking all about animals getting to know each other in the biblical sense. So act accordingly. Let's talk about ducks. Let's talk about dicks that are connected to ducks. Really, really fast ones. The dicks, not the ducks.
5: And when I went there, I couldn't see anything because it was so fast that I was like, what's happening? These penises just kind of explode out of the male cloaca.
4: Patty Brennan is an evolutionary biologist, and she's talking about duck penises again.
5: So I went back with a colleague who had a high-speed video camera.
4: Because Patty wanted to find out what the coiled duck penis actually did when it blasted out of the male cloaca. That's the all-purpose hole at the back end of the duck.
5: So I went there and I was like, okay, I want to see these penises in action.
4: And what she saw was sort of like an anus surrounded by moist feathers, and then it starts to bulge. Then all of a sudden, the light pink knobbly flesh unfurls into a corkscrew. It looks like a whirligig firework spiralling through the air, but with the texture of an umbilical cord. And it does it at 121 kilometres an hour.
5: The force of the reversion is such that the males broke through the silicone.
4: That's so fast and so powerful that it broke Paddy's duck vagina scientific equipment. So why, on this here Earth, do you need a sperm delivery system like that? Sex is weird. I know you know it. I know it. God has seen you doing whatever you do with it as well. And that is why I'm making a series about it. And the thing is, when you really think about the evolution of it, there's outies, innies, and swimmers, and hormones, and chromosomes, and boners. So damn complicated, like, couldn't we just break off an arm and grow a new body or something? And then you throw in a duck penis that literally busts open scientific molds of vaginas, and I just cannot cope. Why? Hey, get in this car right now. Because we are going on a What the Duck series adventure where we follow the route of evolution that has led us here. Here, of all places, where we periodically feel compelled to copulate in a vigorous and sometimes very embarrassing manner. Earth, this is your penis. Wait. Okay, I promise this is not going to be a sausage fest the whole way through this series barbecue. Stay with me. We've got to start somewhere in this journey, and doodles are just so out there. So, why a penis? This isn't debate, I promise you. The penis is the primary tool of reproduction. But more than that, by studying its myriad of forms in depth, it gives us a schematic of the motor of life itself, evolution. Think of the penis like one of those concrete delivery cranes, right? It has a retractable arm that then can swing out and go right over the top of buildings. It's precarious. It could get taken out by a helicopter. Could get taken out by Godzilla. It could fall to the ground. It could hit on something. So, why would you have such a thing? Well, because you want precision concrete delivery, obviously.
2: It allowed for kind of a more precise placement of those gametes and possibly a more precise selection of a mate for that placement.
4: Emily Willingham is the author of Fallacy, Life Lessons from the Animal Penis. But one of the tricky things about studying penises is that when they perform, they do it behind closed doors. This is Diane Kelly.
6: Internal insemination it's a tricky subject to study because it's fundamentally a black box you can't see inside.
4: If I think about the adult human male and he's running, in the nude, of course, his penis would be flopping around like an unsecured fire hose. Isn't that actually maladaptive? Because it's a sensitive organ, right? And I would have thought you wouldn't want to transport your souffle without suspension.
6: Well, most mammals don't keep it out in the open the way that humans do. Most mammals keep it tucked up and safe, mostly inside their bodies until it's time to use it.
4: And that does seem much more sensible. The good china only comes out on special occasions or else it gets broken. And when is more special than now? Let's see our very first real-life penis, shall we?
7: Harry's very handsome.
4: I'm here to see Harry the Horse's penis, in fact, at HFR Performance Horses in Victoria with Philippa Holm and her family, who work as a team to collect stallion sperm.
23: That is a lot of lube.
4: There's husband Murray and sons Alex and Josh. And there's another team member that I'm interested in. It's like a pommel horse from the Olympics, but at a jaunty angle. And it's right in the middle of a three-sided shed.
23: Her name's Mary.
4: Oh, my God, Mary.
23: Mary, darling. She's made out of an LPG gas bottle. She's wrapped in a self-inflating mattress, and then we put the outside cover, which is lamb's wool, with the plastic at the or vinyl at the end so we can clean it. And, yeah, she gets a bit of a... She gets a bit of a trying sometimes because some stallions like to bite. So we have a biting strap.
4: So here we have the stallion. He sounds ready. And Philippa is set too.
7: Righto!
4: And beside Mary, the fake mare, is a real mare. She's the tease. The idea is that he's going to line up and try and mount the real horse, and then at the last moment, he'll be coaxed on to Mary for the money shot. But is he feeling it today? And am I going to be able to describe it adequately?
8: We're sorry.
4: Actually, I might need a minute to compose myself. Hey, before you think you can draw a cock and balls on the answer to this exam paper and turn it in as your average penis, just stop right there. Because penises on Earth are sort of like a woke soap commercial. There are all sorts of shapes and sizes. There's long, slim, and short, and squat, and curly like the duck, or like the seed beetle's penis.
9: It looks like a medieval weapon. It looks like something that is meant to hurt.
4: Bruno Alves Busato is an evolutionary biologist with Flinders University. And I knew this moment would come where I am going to have to describe to you a seed beetle penis. His penis is thick at the base and it looks like the neck of a dinosaur. And where you would expect the glands to be, that's the penis head, there are two groupings of spikes, like a wig sticking out of each side of a nasty clown head. But this is no laughing matter.
9: They have penises that are armed with spikes and structures that probably evolved originally as ways of anchoring inside the female and keeping hold of the female during sperm transfer.
4: It's called anchoring, and yes, it means that the female has to stay put. In the seed beetles, the males with penis spikes that are particularly long are found to father more children. They tested this by snipping off the penis spikes using laser beams and found that those males just couldn't get purchase. Emily Willingham is author of Fallacy, Lessons from the Animal Penis, and I don't know how many penises she actually talked to for that book, but lots.
2: It's a little rough when they insert that into the female. It can make marks like wounds and actually causes injury. These jawed kind of genitalia that they use.
4: Oh, I forgot about the jaw. Of course, why not have a jaw on your genitals? With some species of seed beetles, it's two plate-like structures, and as the phallus inflates to its full size, those two structures are pushed together, trapping any flesh from the female in between them in a vice-like grip of love. When scientists map out the scarring on the inside of female seed beetles, they find penis jaw marks on the inside of her privates.
9: And these seed beetles, often those things really hurt the female badly. Mating can diminish their lifespan.
4: You heard that right. It shortens the female lifespan. But the scientists found the wounding in the females aids insemination. So that's great news for the male.
9: And so they are a classic model system to study sexual conflict, which is when the interests of male and females are not in agreement. The priority here for the males is let's maximize how many eggs are can fertilize, even if that comes at cost of female lifespan.
4: Let me just raise a little red flag here and wave it to and fro, because it's not all as simple as a big bad bully male. To understand the intricacies of this fully, you really need to listen to the whole series of Sex is Weird, because sex isn't always what it seems. So there you go. The seed beetle is sometimes called the enigmatic jawed genitalia beetle, and it's one of thousands of species that have spikes or hooks, spurs or barbs on their doodly bits. There's even a butterfly which has optical receptors on their genitalia, which all makes mammal willies sound a little bit boring. But they're not. Just ask Diane Kelly.
6: Mammals, turns out, are actually kind of weird.
4: Tell me about it. Look, I am joking around because penises are funny to me and to a lot of people, but they are also miraculous. In a matter of seconds, a penis can quickly change both its form and its function. And yes, that means it's finally time to talk about erections. So how does an erection work?
6: The erectile tissue in a mammalian penis is kind of like a water balloon. You need a tensile membrane that can be put into tension as the tissue expands. And you also need a fluid that can be put into compression.
4: So in human penises, you have the member and the rising blood pressure. Diane Kelly is a research associate at the University of Massachusetts Amherst, and she is really into the anatomy of copulatory systems.
6: Those two elements together make what we call a hydrostatic skeleton.
4: And that is exactly what your erection is.
6: There are lots of hydrostatic skeletons in nature. Say an earthworm has a body that's supported by a hydrostatic skeleton. The main distinction between flexible hydrostatic skeletons and a penis, which obviously does not have a flexible hydrostatic skeleton.
4: It's not called a stiffy for nothing.
6: Is the specific direction that the reinforcing fibers are wound in that skeleton.
4: When it's a wibbly wobbly one, the fibers run like a candy stripe around in a swirl. But in stiffies, this is something that was discovered by Diane, by the way. In stiffies, the fibers run at 90 degrees to each other, like beams and rafters. It creates immense strength.
6: Once it's inflated, if you have any forces that try to pull the penis, then there are fibers that resist that.
4: Wow.
6: Then there are other fibers that will resist in the other direction. So once it's full, the shape stays the same.
4: And how much pressure can these materials withstand? Because I'm imagining a bouncy castle, right? Which sort of becomes rigid, but if you pumped it too much, it would explode.
6: Yes, there are obviously limits, but the fiber that animals use is collagen. Weight for weight, it's as strong as steel.
4: Amazing. And Diane Kelly found all of this out by dissecting a lot of penises, slicing them up super thinly, like penis prosciutto, and putting them under a microscope.
6: What you see when you look at flaccid tissue is that all those fibers are folded up. But when it's erect, what you see is that all those crimped fibers are straightened out and all that three-dimensional folding is gone.
4: So I'm imagining like a piano accordion almost.
6: Yes.
4: So it's all folded up so neatly, and then when you expand it, it has a much larger volume. Speaking of which, back at HFR Performance Horses, it's a frosty morning, but things are just heating up, with one final bit of equipment in the whole process, the AV.
23: Artificial vagina.
4: And it looks like a cross between how could I describe it? It's the shape of a guitar, but as if it was made out of a floppy gourd.
23: It's latex, but they get sticky between the layers. So if you don't store them properly in the dark, they get sticky. And we've also got AV conditioner that you put in it to keep them all nice and happy.
4: Always keep the artificial vagina happy. So, we're set. One person has the mare, one has the stallion, and one has the AV. And Prince Harry, the stallion, is about to perform for the nation. So, he walks into the shed, and his penis is already huge. It is massive. It wobbles around. It's seeking out the mare. It's fighting gravity across his belly. And he makes sounds. It's quite terrifying. And he rears up. And then he's on Mary, the LPG gas bottle disguised as a horse. And his tail is up. And there is thrusting. Quickly, a team member swoops in, artificial vagina in arms, and has the honourable member for pulsation deep inside there for the main event. And may I take the liberty of a translation here? We put this audio into transcribing software, and this is apparently what the stallion is saying.
10: Yeah. Yeah. Mmm. Mmm. Mmm. Yeah. Yeah. Yeah.
4: Which he's clearly not. And I hate to say this, but one final detail. His bottom lip wobbles.
23: It's the proverbial, do you want a cigarette now?
6: Yeah, just like that.
4: So, horse erections and mammal erections are these incredible hydrostatic skeletons that shrink and rise and, frankly, seem to be a joystick control to a funny noise machine. And some creatures have even more than one.
12: You don't see them very much.
4: And might I say, thank God for that. Andrew Durso is an associate professor of wildlife biology at Florida Gulf Coast University. He's run a blog called Life is Short, but Snakes Are Long for years. Similar to the curly duck penises that explode faster than the speed limit, snake penises don't use blood to pump the iron. They use lymph fluid to raise the flag.
12: And they seem very delicate to me, but sometimes they really seem like they get dragged around in the dirt a lot, so they must be pretty resilient to punishment. They've got no legs, so there's really no way to keep the hemipenis up out of whatever substrate they're on.
4: For snakes and lizards, they're called hemipenes because there are two of them. Pew, pew.
12: So when they're not in use, it's like a pocket that's inside the tail. And then when they're in use, they evert them. The analogy that's often used is of a sock turning inside out when you take it off of your foot, right? So that pocket becomes the exterior of the hemipenis and the inside is filled with lymphatic fluid.
4: Imagine when you've got a dishwashing glove and it's all squished up and caught inside out. And you, the lymph fluid in this metaphor, you blow into it, pew, and you make a solid glove. And it's actually not very far off because the hemipene sort of splits off like fingers in a glove. Pew, pew.
12: So one night when I was in grad school, my girlfriend at the time, now my wife, asked me as we were going to bed and she was like, why do snakes have two penises?
4: Extreme romance, herpetologist edition.
12: That's just our typical talk. I don't think there's really a satisfying answer to that question. The leading hypothesis is that they benefit from having a second opportunity to transfer an undepleted batch of sperm if they have two mating opportunities in relatively rapid succession.
4: Lucky snake gets lucky. Then, after snaking off into the undergrowth, finds another lucky gal. What's he to do? His penis is so tired. Deploy the second penis!
12: And that is thought to be because the sperm produced in the left testis come out through the left hemipene and those in the right testis through the right.
4: This hemipene setup is common to squaw mates. That means lizards and snakes. And in experiments on lizards, it was found that if they had mating opportunities in quick succession, they'd actually alternate sides. Pew, then pew.
12: Whereas if they can wait a while in between the mating opportunities, they tend to use the same side again and again.
4: So the penis is not a simple hose thing across species. There's all sorts of colours, complex shapes and sizes, and even the mechanisms behind the use of them can differ, like the crocodong on the bungee cord.
6: The crocodilian system is always stiff.
4: Ooh. Why did I make that sound? Because I was speaking with Diane Kelly, the world expert in crocodilian penises, and I got excited. All right.
6: Where we would have that central fluid space, a crocodilian has that space just packed with so much collagen that it becomes effectively permanently erect.
4: 24/7 reptilian erection.
6: And it's interesting because there are no muscles directly attached to the penis. It's an entirely indirect system. It's normally pointing backwards toward the tail. And as it comes out, it rotates so that it's pointing forward.
4: I mean, that's crazy. He's storing it at the opposite direction than he's using it.
6: And what's even crazier is how it gets back in. So there's no muscles to pull it back. What there are is a pair of tendons. Big, elastic bungee cords.
4: It's like a lapdog on a retractable leash.
6: And they get put into tension as the penis rotates so that when the muscles that are holding it all in place relax, the whole system flips back into its resting position by elastic recoil.
4: It's like a self-closing door. Are you getting the idea about how penises or sperm delivery anatomy, probably more accurately, how they vary so much? I mean, we haven't even gone near the baculums yet, which are penis bones. We humans have lost them, but so many have not. If you've got a male dog at home, hello, bony. Some penises don't even have a sperm tube through the centre of the sauce like humans do. They've got a little semen gutter on the outside.
6: One thing we found with crocodilians is that open groove is surrounded by inflatable tissue. During copulation, that tissue inflates and artificially closes over the top. So they don't have a closed tube, but they produce a functionally closed tube.
4: Yeah, it's sort of like a bumper bowling.
6: I don't know what that is.
4: And it's not important. So remember the curly whirly duck penis?
2: Sperm shooting ballistic missiles. And
5: they look like a tentacle.
2: Like corkscrews.
4: The one with the spines on the base and that shoots out of the duck at over 120 k's an hour.
5: They have all kinds of bumps and ridges and sometimes spines on them. They're powered by lymph rather than blood. So they're very, very weird organs.
4: Well, the duck is an outlier in terms of birds. 97% of birds do not have penises.
5: So all the birds that you see out your window, in your feeder, whatever, none of them have penises.
4: Paddy Brennan is a legendary evolutionary morphologist who studies sexual bits. And essentially, what happened is that a branch diverted in the tree of life, right? And they left behind the ducks and the emus and ostriches, a handful of birds that have dicks, and the rest of the birds lost the Johnson. Actually, they didn't lose it. They just don't develop it.
6: Marty Cohn at the University of Florida did some experiments where they looked at chickens, particularly over time, and they found that birds start to make it, and then the genes and the proteins that make the groove part. And so it's like the urethra basically eats the entire penis.
4: That's amazing. Sort of how humans develop a tail in utero, but then we don't. We have the genetic makeup for it, but not the right switches. This is sort of what's thought to be happening with the vast majority of birds.
5: Why do you lose a penis? You know, a penis is a handy tool to put sperm next to eggs. Why lose it in a species with internal fertilization? We don't know. That's the bottom line. We don't know. But I can tell you what I think.
6: You know, maybe it's weight saving.
5: Right? That you are flying and you're getting rid of extra weight and making it lighter. And I'm like, no, because ducks are some of the longest distance migrants and they have huge penises, so that doesn't really work.
4: Another hypothesis is sexually transmitted diseases, because most animals haven't separated out their digestive outlets from their sexual inlets.
5: So birds have all sorts of stuff in their cloacas. They get bacteria and organisms that can cause disease. And it is possible that by eliminating the penis, they are reducing the incidence of sexually transmitted diseases. The other possibility is female choice, right? That because a penis can be used as a weapon, right, in some ways to force females to copulate, that females started favoring males that couldn't use the penis in that manner. And that gave them more sexual autonomy.
4: Could it be that females do not like big ducks? This is a question for the next episode of Sex is Weird, when females fight back.
5: Every time I look at genitalia, I see warfare.
12: I mean, do we know why we do it?
4: It could get a bit spicy.
5: They have spines, they have scrapers, they have...
6: It is really bizarre, yes.
2: Do birds have a penis? It kind of depends.
5: And their ejaculates are really bad.
4: I am never having sex again.
5: The anti-screw device, right?
4: Sex is weird, right? 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What the Duck is made by the Science Unit at ABC Radio National. But online, whenever you want to listen, we've got the whole back catalogue over at ABC Listen. Just find us there and make sure you favourite the program so you can listen to the next episode. The DMs are open over at our email for solicited duck pics, whattheduck@abc.net.au. Thanks to Will Ockenden, Joel Werner for their thoughts on this episode, and also Nikolai Bailharts for doing the voiceover of a horse having sex.
10: Yeah.
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4: From CBC News, The World This Hour, I'm Mike Miles. About 450 pro-Palestinian activists detained by Israel in international waters are now heading home. The group, which includes 12 Canadians, was seen being taunted by Israel's national security minister. As Cameron McIntosh reports, video of the incident has sparked global condemnation.
5: A convoy carries pro-Palestinian activists detained at sea by Israel, being sent out of the country today after spending a night in an Israeli prison. A flotilla of more than 50 ships carrying about 450 pro-Palestinian activists, including 12 Canadians, was trying to breach Israel's maritime blockade of Gaza. Israeli forces fired warning shots with rubber bullets at some of the ships as they detained the activists in international waters. A video posted by Israel's National Security Minister Itamar Ben-Gvir showed him taunting some of them. Others were shown forced to kneel with their hands bound, prompting international outrage. Canadian Prime Minister Mark Carney called the treatment of the activists abominable. The 12 Canadians are now among those headed home. Canada, one of many countries to summon its Israeli ambassador to express its anger and demand some answers. Cameron McIntosh, CBC News, Jerusalem.
4: Foreign Affairs Minister Anita Anand is meeting with NATO allies today in Sweden. That gathering comes as NATO faces new threats on its eastern flank, with a NATO jet shooting down a Ukrainian drone over Estonia Tuesday and scrambling jets again yesterday when another drone approached Lithuania. Ukrainian officials are accusing Russia of jamming its drones and redirecting them towards NATO territory. The Canadian Red Cross is sending workers to the Democratic Republic of Congo to help battle the Ebola outbreak. The team will help with contact tracing and getting people to treatment centers. There are more than 600 cases and 139 deaths linked to the rare Bundibugyo strain of Ebola. Trish Newport is with Médecins Sans Frontières in the DRC. She says it'll take a while to bring the outbreak under control.
6: There's also very limited diagnostic capacity, and this means that it takes a long time to get any results when people are tested. And it's very difficult to put surveillance systems into place when you don't know who has Ebola and who does not have Ebola.
4: The World Health Organization says it could take up to 9 months to develop a vaccine for the Bundibugyo strain. Manitoba's chief medical examiner has released the cause of death of one of two people who died after giving plasma at Winnipeg collection centers. And he says there's no connection. But critics say Health Canada has not done enough to follow up. Karen Pauls has more.
7: Extraordinary step that he has taken.
8: Manitoba's health minister, Uzoma Azaguera, commenting on a statement by the province's chief medical examiner. Dr. John Yoon says 22-year-old Rodiat Aubedi had a profoundly abnormal heart that put her at an increased risk. She died of a cardiac arrest shortly after donating plasma last October. Yoon says there's no evidence anything went wrong with that process. But Catherine Longtang says there is a direct connection. She's a safe blood and patient advocate speaking for Aubedi's family.
9: She was not riding a bike or going for a swim when she died. She was donating plasma.
8: In a statement, Grifols, the plasma center in question, says it's committed to the highest standards of donor safety, patient care, and regulatory compliance. Longtang wants Health Canada to reopen the investigation into Aubedi's death and suspend Grifols' operating license. Karen Pauls, CBC News, Winnipeg.
4: The UN General Assembly has adopted a resolution reinforcing states' obligations to combat climate change. The policy had previously been watered down under pressure from oil producers and the big greenhouse gas emitters. Pacific Island nation Vanuatu led the resolution, with eight countries, including Saudi Arabia, the United States, and Iran, opposing it. That is The World This Hour. For news anytime, check out cbcnews.ca. For CBC News, I'm Mike Miles.

0: as people start to anticipate longer yellows, some people will have more tendency to speed up to get through them because they know they're longer. And you have cautious drivers that'll still try and brake, and you get into this issue of causing a cautious driver to stop too early and a driver who's anticipating a longer amber to go through it. So,
1: right, thinking they have more time.
0: Yeah, it gets complicated.
1: Yeah.
2: Welcome to Ideas. I'm Nala Ayed.
1: And this is the thing I think is so fascinating about it. Like, you can calculate the human element, but you can't nail it down as such.
0: No.
1: And like, one of the things I could say for myself is that I think for a time, maybe I'll let this go through because it could be hard to edit around the emergency vehicle.
2: Ideas producer Sean Foley at an intersection in Whitby, Ontario, about an hour east of Toronto.
1: We'll watch the signals for a second too, and just see what we observe. But are they able to change the signal to get through?
0: Yeah, so you'll see the walk clearance came up as soon as the fire truck came in.
1: Okay.
0: And there's it's called a preemption, and the fire truck will trigger that to get it to change.
1: Okay. Wow.
0: But you can't just kind of flip it to green right away. You have to allow for pedestrian time clearance to happen, and then the yellow and
1: right.
0: everything. So.
1: That's amazing that you can see that standing here.
0: Yeah.
1: And I wouldn't even, I'd be like, oh, fire truck. Yeah. It's so loud.
0: Yeah, it's the thing of working in traffic signals is you're always kind of at work because every time you're driving around, you're looking at signals. Even if you're in another city, you're looking, oh, what are they doing? You're checking to see, oh, what kind of times are they using? There's always something to look at.
2: But for most of us, traffic signals are just part of the environment and not something we think about all that much.
3: Environments are invisible. Their ground rules, pervasive structure, and overall patterns elude easy perception.
2: The words of Canadian media theorist Marshall McLuhan describing what we're basically dealing with all the time, whether the fish knows what water is.
1: Yeah.
2: But fish don't have to drive cars, meaning they don't have to deal with yellow lights, or if you will, amber traffic signals.
1: My point exactly, Nala. Fish have it easy.
2: They do have it easy.
1: It's so easy. They're so tasty.
2: Yeah. So we've got fish, we've got traffic lights, we've got Marshall McLuhan. So let me ask you this, Sean. What exactly is your point?
1: Well, to be honest, I'm not sure yet. Beyond the fact that there are things in our midst that we never really think about. Anything like that come to mind for you?
2: Well, I wanted to stay kind of in the traffic motif, so I was thinking about sidewalks. Does that fit?
1: Yeah, we never think
2: about sidewalks.
1: Yeah, you need them.
2: Yeah.
1: And I think it's as soon as maybe you end up in a place where there's no sidewalk, that's when you start to notice things.
2: It's true. Yeah. There's actually a street near my home where it's kind of like being back in Winnipeg. Some areas on the outskirts of town where there's grass that extends all the way to the street. And it does feel weird. You notice that. Your brain clocks that it's hazardous.
1: Yes, to not have a sidewalk?
2: Yeah, to not have a sidewalk.
1: Yeah,
2: that's
1: exactly.
2: When you notice
1: that
2: they're useful.
1: Then the sidewalk freezes and all of a sudden that's hazardous.
2: Dangerous sidewalks.
1: How do we get by, Nala? How do we get by? I don't know. So this was my vague relationship.
2: Right.
1: With the amber signal, until a red light camera flashed in the silence of a summer night and just kind of exposed the whole thing for me.
2: So this thing that you never thought much about, now it appears that it has your complete attention and ours too. So what's next?
1: Well, once I got past the outrage and embarrassment, to be honest, I think my ideas producer brain kicked in. You know, what is with yellow lights?
2: Mm.
1: Like, how do they do what they do? And even more ideas-y, what's the inner game when the light turns amber? Like, what does that moment consist of in my brain? I was convinced that that was the shortest yellow light in history.
2: Mm.
1: And that made me wonder, what did I just perceive?
2: Yeah.
1: You know?
2: But you've just, I mean, this is exactly what we do on ideas, is take an idea, crack it open, and look at it every which way. So, it definitely fits the genre. You're on the right show. But what ultimately convinced you that this particular idea was worth pursuing?
1: Well, usually I rely on research, and there's definitely a lot of material on yellow lights. But I'm also looking for a sign sometimes to, like, commit. And just a couple of days after this incident, I had an interesting experience at a summer social gathering, making small talk with an acquaintance. And, of course, if you've recently had a traffic infraction and you're feeling bad about it and you're with a friendly enough person, you might just be like, yeah, this happened to me. You know, so I thought maybe I'll just he seems very receptive to what I'm saying. So maybe I'll just try out my idea that I'll do a documentary about yellow lights. And he said,
0: I work in traffic in Durham region. And I changed jobs last week. Oh. So, yeah.
1: All right. Is that good?
0: Yeah. It's good. More into what's the ITS, so intelligent transportation systems. So dealing more with kind of the software that's involved with some of our traffic systems.
1: Well, he didn't say it quite like that at first. But the point is, it turns out that my friend Travis is a traffic control professional.
2: Wow.
1: And I had no idea.
2: So you're standing at that intersection in Whitby, Ontario?
1: Yes, at Brock and Taunton Streets with my friend Travis stalking. And that's where this episode begins.
2: And we're calling this episode?
1: Indecision Zone, the yellow light and you.
0: Yeah, so it's really whenever we're looking at intersection, we'll be looking at traffic flow. So we're ideally, you're trying to keep everyone flowing. So the idea behind that and what we do in the signal systems is coordinating the lights. So you're trying to get what's called a platoon. So that's a group of cars traveling along the road to arrive at the light when it turns green. Now, it's simple in theory, but more complicated in practice because the platoon will change, or once there's a platoon, cars will get in front of it. And so that's kind of the, there's almost an art to it where, you know, you can make it look perfect on paper, but in a practical sense, it doesn't always work out, you know, the way you might model it or something. So a lot of what we end up doing is come out here after you've set the timings and then just look at it, watch, see what's happening, and make adjustments and try and get traffic flowing where possible. Now, this intersection, like you said, is one of the busier ones. And part of that is at a certain point, an intersection is at capacity. So it won't matter what you do with the traffic signals. There's just not enough capacity to get every vehicle that's arriving within a set of time through that intersection. And that's where you get congestion and delay.
1: So this one can reach capacity fairly easily.
0: During peak times, for sure, yeah, you would have just too many vehicles trying to get through the intersection at the same time, so.
1: It's like all platoon.
0: Yeah, it's just constant flow, so that's, at that point, you just do what you can, and that's generally when people start to get upset, but that's how it goes.
1: So, you know, my documentary is focused on this mysterious thing called the yellow light or the amber signal. What would you describe as the purpose of an amber signal?
0: So the amber signal, I mean, if you think about it, if you didn't have the amber signal and you just went from green to red, you'd have a lot of people slamming on brakes or a lot more confusion. And what the amber signal essentially tries to do is alert a driver that's at what's, you know, they'll call the dilemma zone or the indecision zone, I think is preferred term. And what that is when you're approaching an intersection, it gives you a warning that the signal's about to change.
1: Traffic signals had been around for about 50 years before the amber signal and the tricolor traffic light were invented. A Detroit police officer and inventor named William Potts realized that with increased driving speed came the need for extra time to stop at intersections to ease the transition from green to red. He took inspiration and the yellow or amber color from railway signals, which were well established by that point. His first tricolor four-way traffic signal was suspended over the intersection of Woodward and Michigan Avenues in Detroit in October 1920.
0: And what we try and do with the yellow light is give that warning when you're at a location where you can either stop safely, so not having to jam on the brakes, or if you are so close that you would have to jam on the brakes, you can maintain your speed and get into the intersection before it turns red. And then on the all red clearance, which is when the signals in all directions are red, allow you to clear the intersection.
1: Right. And so this idea of the dilemma zone, or as you say, the indecision zone,
0: Yeah.
1: This is the thing I find fascinating.
0: Yeah, it's... again, it's one of those things that's kind of simple in theory but complicated in practice, because with drivers, no two drivers are the same. So you can create a set of rules that's based on a particular driver, but the next driver through the intersection might not behave the same way. And generally, traffic, you know, you're assuming that every driver is following the rules, which most of them don't. And you're assuming that they're all paying attention, which a lot of them aren't. And you're also assuming that they're being considerate of others, which they're also not. So, it's complicated.
1: You know, there was this document that you drew my attention to, which is pretty kind of a famous study of the length of the amber signal and the importance of it being variable.
3: The problem of the amber signal light in traffic flow. General Motors, November 1959. Can criteria presently employed in setting the duration of the amber signal light at intersections lead to a situation wherein a motorist driving along a road within the legal speed limit finds himself, when the green signal turns to amber, in the predicament of being too close to the intersection to stop safely and comfortably, and yet too far from it to pass through before the signal changes to red without exceeding the speed limit?
1: What I found interesting about that paper is it was pretty heavy on mathematics.
3: The foregoing discussion is illustrated in Figure 7, where each of the two shaded zones precludes one of the two alternatives of stopping or going through the intersection. Thus, a car at a distance from the intersection smaller than XC cannot stop safely, whereas a car at a distance greater than XO cannot go through the intersection without accelerating before the light turns red.
1: Back then, the authors were making a certain assumption that this, you could mathematically determine sort of the ideal location of an indecision zone, but maybe the behaviors weren't completely taken into consideration in 1959.
3: When XO is less than X, the driver is in trouble if he finds himself in the region XO, less than X, less than XC, which in the sequel will be referred to as the dilemma zone.
1: And I'm wondering, like, 65 years on, that idea of the dilemma zone and how it works, I mean, have you got a sense of how that may have evolved since this was kind of studied in depth?
0: Yeah, so one thing is perception reaction time is part of the calculation that you use to determine the amber. And what that is the time that a driver needs to become aware that the light has changed. So the standard that's used is 1 second, or in rural areas with higher speed, you might use 1.8 seconds. Basically, if you're in a rural area, you may be not paying as close attention to traffic signals. It takes that little bit longer to realize. Now, some people say, well, that might even be higher. And again, it really depends on the driver. So you think if you have drivers from ages 16 to 90, a 16-year-old reaction time and a 90-year-old reaction time aren't going to be the same. Because another thing that comes up is, well, why not have countdowns for traffic signals like you do for pedestrians? Right. And you could. It's, again, if you think for every traffic signal, you then now have to add a countdown. It's more infrastructure to maintain. And the more you put out there, the more risk there is of something failing. So there's a... I don't know what it is, but I'm sure there's a sweet spot somewhere where you put enough tech into an intersection that makes it really effective, but you don't put so much tech into it that you create all these new failure points either.
1: Yeah, I actually was noticing, I do this anyway, and I think probably a lot of drivers do, they see this, the countdown for the pedestrian lane, the pedestrian crossing, and they can correlate that to the traffic light.
0: It can,
1: but
0: it's
1: not. You think you can, but it's not always instantaneous.
0: No, they're separate things. It's a bad habit for drivers to use pedestrian signals as a countdown for the green, yellow, and red indications. Really, when you're driving, you shouldn't even be looking at the pedestrian signals. You should just be focused on what your signal is that you're approaching to.
1: Okay, see, now that's a pro tip that I can use, because I've been sort of cheating and looking at
0: now, there are some that it will line up, but it's not guaranteed, so.
1: Right, yeah.
0: There's certain situations where, it's...
1: Like if there's no pedestrian waiting to cross, it might just flip back to walk or...
0: Yeah, you might start to brake, but you've got a green light ahead of you, so that's... A good example of why you shouldn't look at the...
1: You get rear-ended.
0: Yeah. Don't use the countdowns.
1: When you talk about tech at the intersections, there's what I see, the light standards and the signals and some little doodads on top of the... But I don't... There's probably a lot of tech here that you see that I don't.
0: So there's different types of detection. A lot of detection is done still by just... There are wires embedded in the road that will pick up when a vehicle's on top of them. It's just through the, essentially the interference on the wire, on the loop. It can tell when there's a vehicle above it. And so that's the way most detection's done. Now it's moving towards smart detection, or they say non-intrusive. And essentially it's using radar or camera for sensing stuff. Now, there's good things and bad things. It's, again, one of those things where you're trying to make it smarter, but at the same time you're making it smarter, you're introducing more options for it to fail and more fail points.
1: This seems to be a trend in many different fields of human endeavor, this complicating of things, like making things smart. But I think there's this kind of countervailing pressure where you're actually making things more complicated.
0: Yeah, and the thing I always find is you're trying to make things smarter because you're assuming that people are getting stupider. That's a very brief take on that scenario, but I think a lot of it comes down to that. And this is more of just a personal thing for myself. I think rather than trying to make tech smarter and allow people to not think as much, I think the focus should be shifted towards holding people more accountable for their actions, especially when it comes to driving.
1: The global market for smart tech in cars and on roads, already about $100 billion, will be worth more than $700 billion by 2030, according to Bloomberg Intelligence. That enthusiasm is fueled in part by estimates of lower accident rates and more efficient traffic flows. But of course, it's more complicated than that. How about this study published in the journal Nature in 2025? It carries the headline, "Drivers of partially automated vehicles are blamed for crashes that they cannot reasonably avoid." The upshot? A driver using autonomous functions in their car cannot regain control quickly enough in an emergency to avoid an accident. Public opinion, as measured by the study, tends to blame the driver, not the vehicle or the manufacturer, even in cases where the technology fails. This is what the study's authors call a, quote, culpability gap, unquote.
0: You know, there's the end scenario of that where you remove the human element from driving altogether and it's just driverless cars, but realistically, I don't think that's ever going to happen. You're always going to have people that aren't connected to the system within your network, and you build your network assuming that everything's connected. Well, what happens when you introduce something that's not connected? How is it dealt with? You know, I'm sure there's tech solutions for that somehow, but I don't...
1: Like an opt-out button or something weird like that.
0: Yeah.
1: But no, this raises, a philosophical question for me, though, which is, and it's related to the yellow signal. Because we're providing that when you provide that yellow signal, there's a piece of wording in I wrote it down here.
3: It is our hope that in pointing out the existence and nature of the amber signal light problem, we may stimulate others to pursue it further and make certain that the driver is confronted with a solvable decision problem.
1: Oh yes, the solvable decision problem. Solvable decision problem is how the GM folks who did the 1959 paper described what they want to provide a driver with. which essentially means they want to make it possible for you as an autonomous human being to make a decision. And it give you the reasonable circumstances to make a decision. But a lot of the technical stuff that we're seeing, I would argue even maybe a red light camera is taking away some of that freedom to actually take, to do that decision point as a human being.
0: I am on the side of drivers need to be paying attention, and we don't need to keep giving more tech to try and control what drivers are doing. We really need to be pushing driver education. Now it's a lot harder to do that, especially when, you know, you're looking for a solution that you want to say, look, we solved this problem. So it's easier to say, okay, we have this new technology that's going to solve this issue we're having, versus admitting the humans are flawed and complicated, and we're going to do our best to educate them and make them more responsible drivers. It just doesn't have the same sort of glamorous rolling out the carpet as it does for a new tech system or something like that.

0: From the corner of Brock and Taunton in Whitby, Ontario, Travis Stocking, Senior Traffic Analyst for Durham Region. Standing beside him, Ideas producer Sean Foley. And listening to us, Ideas, on CBC Radio and wherever you get your podcasts, is you. I'm Nala Ayed. So Sean, when I saw your script in my email, I immediately remembered the conversation we had back in around this time in 2024 when we did the New Year's show, New Year's Levy show.
1: Yes, yes, we did. And it's taken a little while, but here we are. Mm-hmm. We're getting it done under the wire in 2025. And as I was getting down to business and going through my gathered materials, I found an email message from a listener that was sent to me just after the levy aired. And it read, "Please give my contact information to Sean. I have some comments regarding an automated red light ticket I got in December 2023 at Georgia and Cardero in Vancouver. Thank you, Ron Usher, Parksville, BC."
0: So a fellow lawbreaker.
1: Yeah. Yeah, a fellow badass. Am I allowed to say badass?
0: Yes, you are. This is Ideas.
1: All right. Why not? The Ideas of Badassery.
0: So naturally, two peas in a pod, you called him up.
1: I called him up.
2: Hello?
1: Hi, is that Ron?
2: It is.
1: Hi, Ron. It's Sean Foley phoning from CBC Radio. How are you doing?
2: Okay. I was actually just laying down for a minute, but we might as well talk now.
1: Okay. Well, listen, I'll try not to keep you too long. Now, I really didn't know what to expect, given my own unpleasant experience with a red light camera and the human tendency, which I share, to complain in these kinds of circumstances. I wondered if Ron Usher was going to deliver some sort of screed.
2: Anyway, here we are. And, thanks for your reminder about my red light ticket from a couple of years ago.
1: Yeah, I hope it wasn't, I hope I didn't remind you of something that brings back bad memories.
2: Well, it wasn't bad at all, but it was intriguing to look at it. It frankly provoked more of a curiosity in me. You know, I've been driving for 60-plus years, and I think I have an impeccable driving record. And as I looked into the details of the camera, the intersection, what the law is and the Motor Vehicle Act, and I just recall I actually spent a summer during law school doing traffic duty in a small RCMP detachment. Wow. And you appreciate the distinction between a machine decision compared to what decision you make real time as you're driving, or as you would be observing. And what the camera doesn't catch is quite a lot of the conditions. So I paid the ticket. I didn't think it was worth fussing over because there's no question the camera shows my car in the intersection under a red light.
0: That was hardly a screed. It sounds like an utterly civilized response.
1: Yeah, it was refreshing. Perhaps because I think, you know, we're used to hearing a lot of outrage these days. It just seems like a natural reaction to things like this. Mm-hmm. Ron's a retired lawyer who lived in Vancouver for 40 years and now lives on Vancouver Island.
2: It was an intersection I'd been through many, many times, quite regularly. So I was certainly very familiar. And it's a very complicated intersection. There's two lights within just 20 yards of each other. So there's this tiny block. And so you're coping with two lights. It's a place of the number of lanes you can use changes throughout the day. These people are impatiently coming down Georgia Street. It's a kind of an odd turn left there onto West Hastings. So it's a complicated intersection that I was very familiar with. And so this is probably a bad analogy, but it's kind of like the camera is like a bad AI. So it's a machine-based decision that is completely devoid of the more global conditions at the time. And I don't remember anything particular about the day other than I approached that intersection always knowing it was weird.
1: Right. Yeah.
2: And obviously I made a in the moment while driving judgment call. The camera doesn't agree with that. I'm not so sure that a human policeman observing the actual situation would have come to the same decision. One way I think of it, it's the the impulsive and nearly instant price of error decision you have to make. And what I'm very aware of is road surface conditions and skidding. I'm aware of the tendency of Vancouver drivers to tailgate. Mm. And so the price of error at that moment, as I'm looking forward and I see it seems, okay, I can do this, but there's people on my ass. Mm. And the price of the error there, and I've been rear-ended a couple times in Vancouver. It's kind of how I decided to pay the ticket. It's like, well, I'll pay the ticket. That's the price of error here. But it's way less of a price than some significant accident on a busy street. Mm-hmm. So I am content based on my experience and the results. There was no accident. So whatever. It's just an it's this machine decisions versus human decisions.
1: Yeah.
2: And the machine decision is very automatic. It's black and white. I don't know what discretion they advise with those. If somebody reviews those things and exercises their discretion, or is it just a computer spits it out? There's the letter of law, but I was amazed to see when I looked up the law that the letter of the law specifically talks about judgment. There's the section on red lights, green lights, and yellow lights. The yellow light section has a very specific thing in about if safe, okay?
1: Yes.
2: If possible, okay? And that sort of discretionary human decision language is not in the red light and the green light sections.
3: When a yellow light alone is exhibited at an intersection by a traffic control signal following the exhibition of a green light, the driver of a vehicle approaching the intersection and facing the yellow light must cause it to stop before entering the marked crosswalk on the near side of the intersection, or if there is no marked crosswalk, before entering the intersection, unless the stop cannot be made in safety. Motor Vehicle Act, Province of British Columbia, Section 128, 1A.
2: And so that, to me, says there is an awareness of necessity. You make a call. Every yellow light involves a very complicated, very quick decision. There's all sorts of clues you can get from the environment about how stale a green light is, how old a red light is. But again, you can't just count these things because they vary enormously. Just on the drive from the 9-1 to Parksville, there were a couple seconds different in the length of yellow lights. And I drove a motorcycle for years, and there's nothing like driving a motorcycle to get you very conscious of road conditions.
1: Yeah,
2: so man. I think I've got some peculiar things about my past, motorcycle riding, the cop experience, yeah. School experience that made me pretty aware of both problematic things with driving, and I taught my three kids how to drive.
1: Yeah.
2: And frankly, I really appreciated those lessons learned of giving out tickets and seashells and observing the results of accidents and my law school experience hanging out in traffic court in Vancouver for a couple of weeks.
1: Yeah. Did you ever have to give out a red light infraction or something like that?
2: Oh, I sure did. And I'm very pleased to say that entire summer of giving tickets out on Sunshine Coast, I never had one challenged.
1: Huh. Well, very good. Very good. You're a principled man, it sounds like.
2: Well, it got me this far.
1: Yeah. So that's Ron Usher. He's a retired lawyer, concerned citizen, and an ideas listener from his home near Nanaimo, BC.
4: So given what you and Ron talked about, I have to ask about your own red light infraction.
1: Oh, yeah.
4: You mentioned earlier that you were curious about what's happening in your head as you're approaching the intersection and the green turns to yellow. Do you know now what does happen?
1: Well, I've probably thought or overthought about that the most. And not just what was I thinking, but, you know, how do I decide something so important so quickly? And, of course, it's happening to me many times a day. And I found a philosopher named Alfred Mealy, who has done a lot of research on decision-making and free will, mm-hmm. not just on the outside of us, but on the inside. His latest book is called Free Will, An Opinionated Guide, and he's at Florida State University in Tallahassee.
5: So I've been in Tallahassee now for 25 years, and I have a sense of which lights stay yellow longer and which stay yellow shorter. And so for me, it's not really a matter of decision-making, at least not very often. I just have these habits, and they're pretty good, and I've never had any trouble as a result. But yeah, every once in a while, I think, geez, should I go for it or stop? And I check the rearview mirror. And if nobody's going to crash into me if I stop, I usually stop. But every once in a while, I'll go for it. And these are really snap decisions. And I think of decisions as little mental actions. They're all in your head. And then they drive behavior. And then, you know, we wonder things like, well, should people be blamed for these snap decisions or fined in your case? I don't know. You know, one argument is, well, if you had better habits, you would have done the right thing.
1: And that was a question that did go through my mind. Is there something wrong with me? Or did I take this one too lightly? Or I don't know. There was something about that particular experience that got me thinking about how I even look at these occasions, these yellow light occasions. Because I think most of the time, I would tend to see them as an interruption in my preferred flow.
5: So I think of decisions as reactions to uncertainty about what to do. So if you're not uncertain about what to do, you have nothing to decide. You can just let habit, you know, drive your behavior. So it seems like what happened for you is that now you were uncertain about what to do, and that gave you the opportunity to make up your mind from time to time about what to do. I don't know, maybe that's a good thing for a while, but I think the better thing is just to have the best habits you can have. Then you don't have to think about what to do. And then you can, you know, just be thinking about whatever you're thinking about and count on your habits to guide you. I know when I first started driving, I just had to pay attention to everything I did. And that was draining. So it was nice to get the habits in place.
1: Yeah, so I think one of the things I've struggled with over time is forming. I mean, I know I have habits, but I don't know how reliable my habits are. I think the thing for me, though, is that the experience brought my attention to something that I would never otherwise really have thought much about. I guess I'm pushing back a little bit on the habit thing. So even if I'm a guy who doesn't have very good habits, or my truck is a mess, or, you know, whatever, if I can bring attention to those moments, is there a difference there?
5: Yeah, I see. Yeah, that's interesting. There are neuroscience studies in the ballpark of this kind of thing. I've done a lot of work on neuroscience and free will. So years ago at the National Institutes of Health, I gave a lecture on free will and neuroscience. And then I was a subject in a neuroscience experiment. And what I was supposed to do is to flex my wrist whenever I felt like it, basically. And I was watching a really fast clock. It made a complete revolution in about 2.5 seconds. And what I was supposed to do is flex whenever I want, and then be watching the clock. And then after I flexed, I would report when I first became conscious of my intention or decision or whatever, wish or will, to flex. And I wanted to be a naive subject, so my thought was, well, I'll just sit there and I'll watch that clock, and maybe urges will pop up, and then I'll flex in response to them. But nothing happened. And I wondered, how do subjects do this and what am I going to do? And what I decided to do was to say no silently to myself and treat that as an expression of a decision. And then, yeah, things look very different now when you're being so mindful about what you're doing in this tiny domain of finger flexes. Because if I didn't have to report anything, I would just, you know, flex away and not pay much attention. But having to report brought consciousness into focus on a certain thing. And I think that's what you're talking about, that kind of thing. And you know what? I mean, that neuroscience line of experimentation was supposed to show that we don't have free will because we make our decisions unconsciously and don't become conscious of them until later on, which I've disputed. But it was fun to do it. I don't know, though. I mean, is it a good idea to spend mental energy on things that could be driven quite nicely by habits and then use that mental energy to do other things? I sort of think so.
1: So I love that question. And I found that applying that energy, that mental energy to the yellow light decision has actually opened up the moment, the pause moment. And I think there have been some fruits from that. With the amount of other stimuli that we get now, that's almost feels like a kind of a nice bit of space to exist in. Because I think if my habits were just carrying me through that, I'd probably just keep thinking about whatever thing is grinding me up and keep getting me worried.
5: Yeah.
1: You know?
5: No, I see. Yeah, that's interesting too. So that gives us a new sphere in which to think about things. I was diagnosed with Parkinson's disease almost 4 years ago now. And so I can't rely on normal walking habits because I'm not normal anymore. I used to do all the right stuff automatically. Now I can't. And so I have to guide my steps very, very consciously. And I guess if I were to spend more time reflecting on that, I might get to understand myself better, my Parkinson's better, you know, understand it better. I don't know. It sounds like it's something I should try. Parkinson's, at least in my case, is sort of like very gradually forgetting how to walk. So when you're a baby, you don't walk, and then you learn, and you're off balance at first, and then you can walk relatively well after a while. And I'm just going in the reverse direction. Like my balance is screwed up. I need to use a cane. I try not to let it bother me much. But I'm also maybe in a position to learn something from it, too. So maybe I'm on board with what you're talking about.
1: Well, that's very powerful way to reflect on it. So thank you for sharing that. You've done so much work on free will. What about free will in situations where we're talking about that? So the decision point around a yellow light really can become a, let's say, a life and death matter if I take it to the nth degree.
5: Yeah.
1: Does anything come up for you around free will and that reality?
5: It does. We have a problem here in Tallahassee of bike riders, usually from Europe, who are used to riding bikes safely on roads in Europe. And here, they can easily be run over. One of my German grad students was killed in a car accident. He was riding his bike just a few months ago. And I think it's because drivers aren't thinking enough in advance about how they should behave, given that we have these bike riders on the roads. Yeah, so free will enters in there.
1: Right. It's a matter of free will before you begin.
5: I think so, yeah. We need to prepare ourselves for what we're going to do and, you know, take things seriously, be more mindful of what's going on the roads. In this kid's case, the guy ran a stop sign and just bowled right over him.

0: In the philosophical literature on decision-making, there are some people who say decisions are not mental actions. They're just products of what's going on in the environment and maybe a bit of thinking. So you don't actually perform an action of deciding to do something. The decision kind of pops up.
1: So what would be happening for me if that's the case and I'm approaching an intersection and the light turns yellow?
0: Yeah, then what would be going on is these mechanisms in your head are generating this result, which is something like an intention to speed up or an intention to slow down and stop, and you don't really have direct control over it. That's how they're thinking about it. Just like you don't have direct control over what you believe. You look out and see the sun is shining and you believe that it's shining. I find it very implausible. And there isn't great scientific evidence for that kind of view, but it's a view that's out there. And it's a view that would make you worry about free will, too. So if your decisions aren't actions, if they just pop up, how can you be blamed for them or deserve credit?
1: Is it possible that there are two different forms of decision, two or more different forms of decision making that could be going on, like one for the more split second kind of thing and one for some of the other stuff that we have to make decisions on?
0: Yeah, I think so. And we can call them both decisions if we want to. But so when we do these routine things, like every day when I come to work, I walk up the stairs to my office door and I pull out my key and unlock the door. That's an intentional action, unlocking the door. So I think I have an intention to do it. But I never have to decide what to do when I get to my office door, because it's just part of the routine. Unlock it. Now, if there were a fight in my office and I could hear it, I'd be uncertain about what to do, and I'd think about it and make a decision. So I think that second thing is a mental action. It's resolving uncertainty by deciding what to do. And the first thing, the intention popping up, isn't a mental action. We can call that a decision if we want. I wouldn't, but we could. And then we'd have these active decisions and non-active decisions. And the active ones are way more interesting, and they seem to be the ones for which we would deserve credit or blame, and the ones that we make freely, whereas the other things are these popping up things. And the popping up is associated with habit. So it's my habit to unlock my door when I get there. And that's why I don't need to think about what to do. And your yellow light experience, raises questions about your decision making and maybe questions about your habits too. And then what you should do about it.
1: Yeah. So, I couldn't necessarily defend myself by saying, why should I be responsible for paying a fine? Because it wasn't an active decision that I made. It was just, I just didn't stop. That was how it rolled out. That would be a really, like, if that was a plausible defense, that would make traffic court, I think, pretty entertaining or even disturbing.
0: Yeah, imagine a defense in court that says, oh, my brain made me do it. you can't blame me, it's just my brain. That wouldn't work in the real world.
1: And that's kind of scary because I don't know what was going on when I did what I did. Like, I'm not a bad guy, and I don't love running red lights, and I don't even like speeding. It's a moment where I'm not maybe as fully connected to my brain as I think I am all the time, or as I am all the time. And, I guess that's the nature of mistakes.
0: Or we can have our guesses about why. Like, in your case, it sounds like tiredness was part of what was going on. So it looks like, a case of negligence, really. You weren't deciding to speed up or deciding to run a red light. You just maybe weren't paying enough attention to when it turned yellow. It's not as though then that you were having direct control over what you did. You were sort of passive with respect to it. But then if there's going to be blame, it's going to be, yeah, but you should have been more attentive, even if you were tired. And, yeah. You know, that makes sense.
1: Well, this has given me a lot to think about, Al, and I really appreciate it, especially around maybe developing better habits in certain circumstances. It's a bit daunting for me.
0: Oh, well, yeah, I don't want to be depressing at all, but, you know, I work on myself and try to develop better habits.
1: Thanks so much, Al, and take care.
0: Okay, thank you. I enjoyed it.
2: So I did stage tech before, and with light, sound, stage management, all that kind of stuff. And I started to see infrastructure in general as being the backstage of human life. Now, it's not as exciting per se, and people get a lot more mad about it than they do at the theater. But there is this element of, if you've done it to the best of your ability, and if you've done it so well, no one knows you're doing it. And that's kind of the end goal, that everything just works and no one thinks about it. Now, it's hard at a traffic signal, because at some point you've got to stop people, and whenever you stop someone, they start thinking. So it's, yeah. It's tough to take full ownership of something where you ultimately don't get to choose how people are going to use it. The way I always see traffic signals is that they're guidance, not guarantees. And I feel like there can become this philosophy of the traffic signal controls everything. And in some ways it does control it, like you do, you have to follow it. But we can't guarantee that people are going to follow the traffic signals.
1: I love the idea that you're providing guidance at each of these intersections as best you can, but then you have to, if you want to be able to not go insane, I guess, in your job, you have to be able to let go of whether people take that guidance. I mean, do you think people, because I never looked at it this way until I got on the wrong side of a red light camera, which I believe was a perceptual problem on my part. I was too tired. I thought the yellow light was like this shortest yellow light I've ever gone through in my life. But when the photograph of my vehicle came with the stats, the numbers, it just, that didn't bear out. You know, it was a 3.8 second yellow light in the middle of like a deserted intersection. Like I was doing like 50. So I was just like, I think I was just on screensaver or something like that.
2: Yeah. And again, in terms of timing of signals and timing of yellow lights, you get into people's perception of time. Now, any person knows that they've had an hour that lasted a year and they've had an hour that lasted 1 second. So now you take 1 second, well, 1 second sometimes feels like 30 seconds, or, you know, 1 minute can feel like an hour. But that's because we're perceiving it depending on how we're feeling that day. Yet the traffic signal is timed by a clock with no emotion. So then when you're arguing about, well, it took this long and it did that long, well, did you actually time it? Or are you having a day where time's going slow or time's going fast and it's changing how you're perceiving that time?
1: Yeah, I think that's where my defense fell apart. That was the shortest yellow light in history defense.
2: Yeah, it's easy. I mean, I do it all the time driving. And get stopped at a red light, and I'm mad about how long the red light is, even though I know why the red light is that long and that it actually isn't 10 minutes, it's 40 seconds. But on that day, it felt like I sat there for 10 minutes. It's because we're human and we do these things, and we're not, you know, we're still trying to figure it out. And that's a good thing. We shouldn't vilify human failure. And I think sometimes that's what starts to happen. And, you know, it is.

0: I will say, just by way of wrapping up, that I love that you're the guy who knows why these signals do what they do, and you're sitting at a red light, just blowing smoke out of your ears.
1: Yeah, without failure, you know.
0: Like, you can't sit there and be like, say you're sitting with your spouse, and you're like, and she's concerned because she's got to get somewhere. You can say, well, honey, the thing is this is just another 17 seconds, and it's just because, you know.
1: Count. You know, you get frustrated, count. You'll realize it's not. And don't count fast. Count normal. And that's, yeah.
0: Count Mississippi's or whatever.
1: And, you know, you'll realize it normally isn't that long. Yeah.
0: And maybe look at, I don't know, see if there's some birds on the wire or whatever.
1: Or just take a few breaths. You know, a lot of people could stand to take a few more breaths while they're driving. Now, that might get a lot of people mad, but...
0: Well, I don't know. Maybe we could do it.
1: Easy to say, hard to do, even for myself included.
0: Yeah, for sure. Well, no, and that's what I like about you, Travis. You're not preaching from on high. You know what it's like in the trenches.
1: Yeah, no, it's about being honest, right? And that's... People will take that personally, and it's not meant to be.
0: Yeah. All right, well, it's nothing personal.
1: Don't take traffic signals personally, and that's... A lot of people do.
0: Thank you so much, Travis, for this.
1: Oh yeah, happy to. It's fun to discuss, and it's a complicated situation that everyone wants a simple solution for, and really it just isn't there, because the more you dig into it with all the variables, the more complicated it gets. So yeah, you could always keep tweaking it, but at what point do we just have to accept that it's never going to be perfect and learn how to live with that?
2: You've been listening to Indecision Zone, The Yellow Light and You.
0: Featuring Travis Stocking, Senior Traffic Analyst for Durham Region in Ontario, Alfred Mealy, professor of philosophy at Florida State University, and retired BC lawyer and ideas listener, Ron Usher.
2: Readings by Naheed Mustafa.
0: She did a great job. They're very technical readings. It was produced by me, Sean Foley.
2: Our web producer is Lisa Ayuso. Technical production by Emily Chiarvasio and Sam McNulty. Our senior producer is Nikola Lukšić. The executive producer of Ideas is Greg Kelly.
0: And you are Nala Ayed.
2: Indeed.

0: Is that okay?
1: Oh, yeah, yeah.
0: Okay. That was fun.
1: Yeah.
0: Yeah, that was great. Perfect night for it, too.
1: Yeah.
0: And really nice. And I don't know if I was yelling. Was I yelling at you? Okay, because I had these cranked up so I could hear what was going on around us. But this is good.
2: For the first time in 9 years, the best players in the world came together.
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0: Good morning. I'm Mark Carcasol. Police in Surrey, BC allege that a shooting in a residential neighborhood there is related to extortion. And now CBC News has learned that the targeted home is owned by the president of Cricket Canada. The Fifth Estate's been investigating allegations of corruption and organized crime at Cricket Canada. Its co-host Stephen D'Souza tells us what they've learned so far.
1: Behind a band of yellow police tape, officers with Surrey Police place labels beside multiple bullet holes on the front door and windows of the suburban home. The shooting happened around 4:40 Wednesday morning.
2: The residence was occupied. Fortunately, no one was injured.
1: Sergeant Ali Galis with Surrey Police says while the investigation is in the early stages, it's believed to be extortion related.
2: Our SPS Extortion Response Task Force is lead on the file.
1: The Fifth Estate has learned the house belongs to Arvinder Khosa, the newly elected president of Cricket Canada. Police tell the Fifth Estate that an individual associated with the residence has received extortion-related threats.
2: Anytime we do these types of investigations, we look at the history to the residents, to the occupants of the residence, and also to any associated businesses, and that's how we determine if it may or may not be extortion-related.
1: A recent Fifth Estate investigation uncovered allegations of corruption and influence of organized crime involving Cricket Canada before Khosa became president. Sources told the Fifth Estate Khosa is linked to two local players who allegedly threatened a national team player and claimed they represented organized crime. Khosa has denied the allegations, saying it's all political propaganda. Stephen D'Souza, CBC News, Toronto.
0: News emerging over the last hour or so that a Canadian who has been living in the United States for decades is being accused of voting illegally there. Sonny Manhertz is charged with one count of unlawful voting by an alien and one count of casting a ballot known to be fraudulent. The 40-year-old has held permanent resident status in the U.S. since 1987. Prosecutors allege Manhertz declared on official registration forms that he was a U.S. citizen and proceeded to vote in multiple federal elections. He faces up to 5 years in prison and more than $100,000 in fines. Nothing has been proven in court yet. About 450 pro-Palestinian activists detained by Israel in international waters are now headed home. The group, which includes 12 Canadians, was seen being taunted by Israel's national security minister. As Cameron McIntosh reports, video of the incident has sparked global condemnation.
3: A convoy carries pro-Palestinian activists detained at sea by Israel, being sent out of the country today after spending a night in an Israeli prison. Suhad Bishra is one of the lawyers representing them.
4: A lot of violence. We know of at least two participants who were hospitalized.
3: A flotilla of more than 50 ships carrying about 450 pro-Palestinian activists, including 12 Canadians, was trying to breach Israel's maritime blockade of Gaza. Israeli forces fired warning shots with rubber bullets at some of the ships as they detained the activists in international waters.
5: Free Palestine!
3: A video posted by Israel's National Security Minister Itamar Ben-Gvir showed him taunting some of them. Others were shown forced to kneel with their hands bound, prompting international outrage. UN spokesperson Stéphane Dujarric.
6: Everyone who has been detained by the Israeli authorities who are members of the flotilla needs to be treated with respect and dignity.
3: Canadian Prime Minister Mark Carney called the treatment of the activists abominable. The 12 Canadians are now among those headed home. Canada, one of many countries to summon its Israeli ambassador to express its anger and demand some answers. Cameron McIntosh, CBC News, Jerusalem.
0: Teams with the Canadian Red Cross are headed to the Democratic Republic of Congo to help battle the Ebola outbreak there. Teams will help with contact tracing and moving people to treatment centers. There are more than 600 cases and 139 deaths now that have been linked to the rare Bundigio strain of Ebola. Trish Newport is with Médecins Sans Frontières in the DRC. She says getting the outbreak under control is going to take some time.
7: There's also very limited diagnostic capacity, and this means that it takes a long time to get any results when people are tested. And it's very difficult to put surveillance systems into place when you don't know who has Ebola and who does not have Ebola.
0: The World Health Organization estimates it could take up to 9 months to develop a vaccine for this Bundibugyo strain. The federal government is still finalizing its long-delayed national AI strategy, and Canadian tech leaders are urging Ottawa to deliver an ambitious industrial blueprint, complete with clear details on exactly how Canada plans to make the sector grow. As CBC's Kyle Bax reports, the strategy arrives at a pretty critical moment because public skepticism around AI is growing.
8: Productivity is really what's at stake here.
9: As Ottawa continues to develop a new national artificial intelligence strategy, Louis Tetu expects to see a detailed plan to build. He's with Montreal-based AI firm Coveo.
10: I'm looking for the government to truly be a catalyst for the infrastructure required that the country needs.
9: The delayed strategy comes at a time when public sentiment could be shifting as major companies cut jobs, newer AI models cause security concerns, and the technology plays a role in tragedies such as the mass killing in Tumbler Ridge, BC. Ottawa has said the strategy will include protections for Canadians such as privacy and online safety while helping businesses big and small.
11: For me, the key test will be, is there appropriate ambition in the strategy?
9: Mirko Bibic is chief executive of Bell Canada.
11: It's okay to be great at the science of AI, and we have been, but we don't want kind of a brain drain and all our excellent research being exported out of the country.
9: More power-hungry data centers means much more electricity. That's why Michael Arbus wants a new AI strategy to be closely tied with other federal policies like the National Electricity Strategy. Arbus is with Moomoo Canada, a digital investment firm.
12: Wouldn't it be grand to say in a few years that we're a net exporter of compute, just like we are with natural resources as a country? It'd be a wonderful position to be in.
9: While the plan is finalized, Ottawa is still moving ahead with supporting new data center projects across the country. Kyle Bax, CBC News, Calgary.
0: At the provincial legislature in Alberta, the separatists debate creating more confusion. There are two competing petitions on the issue from the pro and anti-separatist movements. Now, the pro-separatist petition, you likely remember, was recently struck down by a judge. The other urges Alberta's government to make sure the province stays forever Canadian. Some members of the United Conservative Party want to use that second petition to add a question to the referendum ballot in October. Now, yesterday, as a legislative committee debated the idea, before they'd even voted on it, the UCP put out a news release saying that, yes, the referendum would go ahead. Many MLAs, like the NDP's Racky Pancholi, not too happy about that.
13: We got into this meeting and we discovered that they'd already predetermined the outcome.
0: UCP Minister Jason Nixon, trying to calm the waters, says the news release was sent out in error.
14: Caucus should not have done that. If we were to go after every member of the legislature every time staffers make a mistake, it would be ridiculous.
0: Still not exactly clear at this point whether Alberta will be holding a separatist referendum this fall. The committee's supposed to meet again later today. Researchers at Ottawa's Carleton University could lead to more people surviving powerful earthquakes. Engineers are not only looking at how well buildings can withstand the tremors, but also how they can be designed differently to minimize injuries and damage. More from CBC's Stu Mills.
15: For modern buildings, very rare that you'd ever have a problem in an earthquake that has to do with life safety, right?
16: Carleton engineering professor Jeffrey Orochko says Canadian schools and office towers are safe, but it turns out people are still injured either when a drop ceiling comes down on office workers in a blizzard of tiles or when partitions tumble like dominoes.
15: When a ceiling falls down, it gives people the understanding that the building now is not safe. So the building could be totally safe, but the ceiling falls down or gets severely damaged, and then everybody wants to leave the building.
16: In Taiwan and in Kobe, Japan, that stampede for the exit has caused injuries. Researcher David Lau says if the light fixtures and sprinklers shake free in a hospital or in a school, for instance, that crucial facility then becomes unusable.
17: We want to reduce the amount of damage. We want to reduce the amount of downtime after earthquake.
16: Since Orochko and Lau can't wait around for real earthquakes, they make them on a robotic shake machine. It simulates famous historical tremors or ones that haven't happened yet. The data on how and when things fall apart can then be passed along to manufacturers and building code regulators.
17: We want to go beyond safety. We want to improve performance.
16: The researchers say Canadian quakes are more likely to cause an expensive disruption than loss of life. But in the future, this research will mean even a costly shutdown of something towns and cities won't have to endure. Stu Mills, CBC News, Ottawa.
0: That is the latest national and international news from World Report. I'm Mark Cargesol. This is CBC News.
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0: Earlier this month, 30 Democratic lawmakers sent a letter to the Trump administration with a remarkable request. And that is to publicly acknowledge that Israel has nuclear weapons, which is widely understood to be true. For more than a half century, Israeli and U.S. leaders have refused to officially say whether or not the country has nukes. In Israel, this policy has a name, amimut, or opacity. The story of how that policy came to exist is one of espionage, deception, secrecy, and underground facilities. So today, we're talking to Avner Cohen. He's a professor at Middlebury Institute of International Studies at Monterey and an authority on the history of Israel and nukes. His book, Israel and the Bomb, is one of the definitive texts on the subject. Avner, thank you so much for coming on to Front Burner. It's really great to have you.
1: A pleasure to be with you.
0: So before we get into how Israel built the bomb, can you explain the policy of nuclear opacity, or amimut in Hebrew, and why Israel came to develop this policy of non-acknowledgement as it relates to nuclear weapons, despite much of the world, frankly, not believing them?
1: The policy has to do with the fact that Israel has not wishing to be openly a nuclear power. Israel did not want to initiate a nuclear arms race in the Middle East, did not want to introduce and to open the Middle East to nuclear weapons. And it became a nuclear weapon state in a very unique way, in a very special way, and somewhat ambivalently, and definitely against the desire, its own desire, to make the region a nuclear region. The decision was to blur what is the definition of nuclear weapons. Israel is a very unique case. And in some practical sense, yes, obviously, Israel is a nuclear weapon state. In some other sense, Israel is not like any other nuclear weapon state. Not, it's not just wording, it's not just talking, it's not just diplomacy, it's not just a wink and a nod.
2: A yes-no question for you. Does Israel have nuclear capabilities and nuclear weapons? Yes or no?
3: We've always said that we won't be the first to introduce it, so we haven't introduced it.
2: But that's not an answer to the question. Do you have them or do you not?
3: Of any country. It's as good an answer as you're going to get. But I'll tell you one thing, Chris.
1: But Israel organized its nuclear capability in such a way that it's difficult to say, and it depends on the definition, what it's like to have nuclear weapon and whether what she has, you call it nuclear weapons or not. And it was also part of the understanding with the United States. Long, long time ago, at the time of the Nixon administration, 1969, 1970, when Israel told the United States, look, we're not going to test. We're not going to declare. We're not going to see ourselves as nuclear weapon states. We have what we have. Essentially, you know already what we have. It's very, very close to nuclear weapons. Maybe micro-nuclear menace minus a few hours, but we are good in that. And for the sake of the general peace in the Middle East, for the general atmosphere in the Middle East, it's better for you, for us, for everybody, not to be precise about what we have. What you do know is that we're not going to declare. We're not going to test. So this is the situation, and the United States was reasonably okay with that.
0: Yeah. Can you say more about that? Like, what you think Israel ultimately has? What does their nuclear arsenal actually look like?
1: The unique thing about the way that Israel organizes its nuclear capabilities, in some sense, nuclear weapons do not exist as a fully assembled thing. It could be put together very, very quickly, as everybody understands that. The U.S. called it in the late 60s, screwdriver away from the bomb. And they were comfortable about it. They couldn't do much to stop it. And it was by default the kind of situation that everybody was reasonably happy about it, because any other alternative would be worse.
0: When people say that Israel has as many as 90 nuclear warheads, do you understand that to be true?
1: Well, it's not my number. I know this number is commonly circulated. I don't have a number of my own. Mm-hmm. And I tend to believe that most likely there is some sense of that. One way to understand it, Israel has 90 or whatever number you use, 120, whatever number you use, but it's not under the custodianship of the Israeli army. The Israeli army does not have those kind of weapons. It is under the custodianship of, so to speak, the agency which belongs to the prime minister, the Atomic Energy Agency. And only when there is a very unique situation, those things put together and becoming a nuclear weapons. So how would you call it? They have or they don't have? It's interesting that the country chose to be on the line, not to cross the line, maybe inch before the line, as a permanent position. And the public policy is we don't talk about it. We don't say a word about it.
0: Can you talk to me about Israel's early logic and justification around the creation of this project, why they wanted to do this in the first place? You've written, quote, "They see the nuclear project as a commitment to ensure the country's future, a never again pledge shaped by memory of the Holocaust."
1: Indeed, indeed. I mean, the project was an obsession essentially of one man, and the man is Israel's father founder, David Gurion.
4: On Friday, the 14th of May, 1948, in the city of Tel Aviv, David Ben-Gurion stood behind the microphone and solemnly proclaimed the establishment of a state for the Jewish people in Eretz Israel, the land of Israel.
1: Who immediately after the birth of the country thought that the conflict is long-term, not easily to be resolved. Israel is tiny in territory at the time, less than a million people. 1949, 1950, and at the independence war, about 650, 700,000 people. A big Arab world hostile, that hostility is not going to be removed. He found the only thing that Israel could compensate and could get some kind of long-term deterrence, rather than getting into another cycle of violence, is to create a stable deterrence. Perhaps it would ultimately lead to peace by having the nuclear option.
5: In what circumstances would you or could you imagine using it as a deterrent?
6: For the time being, I don't think under any conditions. But if they will get nuclear bombs from Russia or from China, then we will have to try also to get somebody else.
0: You mentioned earlier that the U.S. accepted this program, right, and accepted the opacity around it. But was that always the case? Tell me about that.
1: No. There was John Kennedy was trying to struggle, to stop, to put limits, to inspect, to verify. Ultimately, he failed. And ultimately, Nixon is the one who made a deal with Golda Meir that don't ask, don't tell. Essentially, we know, to this day, we do not know exactly what was said between the two of them. Most likely, it was even walking outside the Rose Garden at the White House. Certain understandings were made and essentially were confirmed and confirmed by every president, Israeli prime minister.
0: And let's home in on Dimona, which was at the center, as I understand it, of Israel's clandestine nuclear weapons program.
7: The Dimona reactor, which began its life in 1963, is one of Israel's most closely guarded secret installations. It's thought to have produced hundreds of kilograms of plutonium in that time, more than enough for the scores of warheads Israel is believed to possess, but doesn't declare under its policy of nuclear ambiguity.
8: Shrouded in secrecy, this facility is closed to inspectors from the International Atomic Energy Agency, and that's because Israel has never signed the Nuclear Non-Proliferation Treaty.
0: And was initially described to U.S. officials as a textile plant when they were trying to hide this. And can you talk to me a bit about Dimona and how Israel was to deceive?
1: Well, the story of the textile plant, which indeed is a full myth, was never planted. In fact, only a few years ago, I was able to get the guy who was the founder of that story of the textile. And like everything in life, every major in life, it was born out of accident, out of circumstance, out of improvisation. So that guy was the senior treasury official in Israel. He flew with American official, the ambassador, on a helicopter to look at some development sites. They came back over Dimona and they saw this excavation. This was, I believe, September 1960, before Dimona was openly known. The U.S. Embassy knew a little bit about rumors about that. They asked him, what about that? He knew a little bit about that. He knew that he was not supposed to say. So he improvised. He had a relative who was architect, who was building something in Dimona that had to do with textile. So that's what he improvised on the helicopter because he had to say something to the American ambassador with him. And that's how the big thing of the textile plant was came into being. An improvisation on a helicopter of an Israeli official. We didn't know what to say, so he had to make up something.
0: That's so interesting. another of the more remarkable chapters in this story, and one which I think also captures the sort of clandestine and subversive nature of so much of this, is the story of the NUMEC or Apollo affair. And can you talk to me about the NUMEC affair and what we know about it all these years later and how central it is to our conversation today?
1: The story was that a certain amount of highly enriched uranium was diverted to Israel. In the mid-60s, the CIA collected some samples of soil from the area of Dimona, and it is believed that it was found that there were some traces that resembled or identical with the kind of traces of highly rich uranium that was produced in, that could be taken from NUMEC, that was produced in a plant in Portsmouth, Ohio. The CIA believed in that. John Haddon, the agent who became a friend of mine, he was the CIA stationed here, believed in that. If it's true or not, the fact is that by that time, Israel was able to produce already its own plutonium. And so whether if the United States, Israel was, did divert or not, it's intriguing, it's interesting, but to the big picture, I don't think it adds much because obviously the bulk of what Israel has is on its own, what was produced in Dimona itself.
0: I want to ask you about what it took to enforce the secrecy around this program, because it wasn't just about diplomacy, right? It was also enforced by severe punishment. Israelis who reveal details about the weapons program can face lengthy prison terms. And this is exactly what happened to a former Israeli nuclear technician.
9: The story of Mordecai Vanunu, the insider who had the guts to reveal the truth.
10: What I call in English, whistleblower, to inform the world about Israel's nuclear secret, because no one speak or no one report exactly what is going there.
9: In 1986, Vanunu duped Israel's vaunted security apparatus and smuggled a camera into the secret Dimona plant. His photographs exposed the world's greatest nuclear cover.
11: Now, when the Sunday Times expose finally ran, Vanunu was found guilty of treason and espionage and served 18 years in prison.
1: I think the unique thing about it, it's not because it's imposed, but because the people who were involved, and they were involved even in the formative years, thousands of people, and tens of them, maybe hundreds of them in position of knowledge, position of leadership, it was self-imposed. It was a sense of we are part of something which is much larger than what, something larger than we are. It's a project to provide foundations for the existence of Israel, to prevent another Holocaust. And the people, that generation of people, most of them generation of my parents, were part of that sense of mission, commitment, and the secrecy was very much part of that. It was not just, it was, they felt the secrecy is essential. It's kind of amazing that over the years, even though thousands, most likely by now, tens of thousands of people were involved in one way or another, only one person came out, you refer to Mordechai Vanunu, who openly talked about it to the world.
9: Vanunu fled Israel and set out across the world with his super secret on two rolls of unexposed film in his backpack. He traveled through Europe and Asia and ended up in Australia, where he converted to Christianity in a King's Cross church. Then, together with a friend, he touted his story.
1: Yes, from time to time, I think there was also law enforcement who were involved. People were reminded about the penalty involved talking. But by and large, I think it was very much a bond of secrecy. It's kind of giving a sort of sharing something that we are privileged group, that we have been engaged in something that created Israel's short Israel existence for longer. That's the way the ethos of that project and the people who were involved. And I met tens of them.
0: What about you? You've been reporting on this issue for, what, over two decades now?
1: Almost four decades. Yeah.
0: Has the Israeli government ever targeted you?
1: There was a decade when I worked on Israel and the bomb that there was a strong pressure on me not to publish. There were threats. There was being stopped at the airport and being questioned. And when the book out, there was anger and there was investigation. And I couldn't be sure that the Israeli government would not have mistaken, would arrest me and would decide to put me to trial. I mean, they could have. And I took the risk and I faced it. And ultimately, they were wise enough not to continue with that. So I was indeed interrogated for some 50 days. Not continuously, of course. And I should add with somewhat the gloves of silk as opposed to others.
0: Why is this an issue that you're so seized with? Why do you want to talk publicly about Israel's nuclear capacity?
1: There is nothing more fateful than nuclear weapons. This was a matter of foundations of the world during the Cold War, but it remains so even now. When there is one issue which is by tacit agreement by the citizenry of the country agreed to be outside the public discussion, and essentially, it has a unique status, off limits. Nobody talks about it. Obviously, it serves the bureaucracy. It creates a certain kind of privilege to that topic. And it deprives the discussion. The truth is that most Israelis accept those rules of the games. And by now, a great deal can be told within the rules of the games, even though there is no formal acknowledgement that Israel has nuclear weapons, but the discussion in Israel and outside has a certain rituals. People say, according to foreign sources, kind of smiling or having a nod, and much can be said, but with no factual reference. And I believe that time has come to look for ways to incorporate this issue into a way that the country find a way to acknowledge it. I understand the difficulties, especially given the situation right now with Iran. It's already quite a few years, and it's not a trivial thing how to bring it to the open, and especially given the fact that the Israeli posture on this issue is so complex, is built on ambiguity, is so unusual. So the aminut is very inherent to a situation that it has some positive elements. It has eased, reduced, not prevented completely, nuclear arms race in the Middle East. It helped to many Arab countries, maybe all of them by now, to tolerate the Israeli capability, the Israeli bomb, and to know that it's only political, that it's not truly a weapon, that Israel would never use it under virtually any circumstances, unless Israel's very existence would be in peril, which is unthinkable in today's context.
0: That was part of my conversation with Avner Cohen, professor at Middlebury Institute of International Studies at Monterey and author of Israel and the Bomb. If you want to listen to the full episode, you can find Front Burner wherever you get your podcasts or on YouTube. I'm Jamie Poisson. Thank you so much for listening.

0: Well, good Thursday morning. I'm Stephen Quinn. Coming up on the early edition, how to deal with the stress of taking care of loved ones. We'll look at art as an outlet as part of our ongoing series on the sandwich generation, people who are caring for seniors and kids at the same time. That's coming up right after the CBC Local News.
1: Good morning. I'm Drew Karankis. It's 11 degrees and clear in Vancouver. Vancouver City Council has been hearing from dozens of people about possible changes to the city's building code that could allow for more gas heating in new homes. The meeting was adjourned before all of the speakers had a chance to address council. Mayor Ken Sim has put forward a motion that could result in staff repealing a ban on having gas-powered hot water heating. Environmental groups and some residents are concerned it would be a setback to climate policies, while others suggested it gives homebuyers a choice.
2: You know, I think that this is a real betrayal to our city and to our city's future, and I hope that you will vote it down tonight.
3: Electrical capacity in BC is finite. There are increasing claims on the capacity available. It's well known that electricity generated by the Site C dam has been or will be quickly taken up.
4: Affordability does not need to come at the cost of our climate or our safety. Pushing for this motion will make us less safe. More Vancouverites will die from climate disasters like the heat dome, and you will have been complicit.
1: BC Housing Minister Christine Boyle has written a letter to Sim and Council calling for a delay on any decision until the fall. She says that's when a cost and impact analysis of the housing sector will be finished. Some Indigenous communities and climate advocates say they feel like they're being neglected. They're concerned about the potential construction of a new oil pipeline from Alberta to coastal BC. Shivani Joshi has that story.
5: We're left alienated at the cost of Alberta.
6: Reaction continues to pour in regarding a possible new pipeline to BC's coast as part of Ottawa's agreement with Alberta. Regional Chief Terry Teagee with the BC Assembly of First Nations says many Indigenous communities in the province feel left out.
5: Many First Nations here believe that if a project is affecting them, they should have the ability to make decisions on those projects.
6: Meanwhile, Charlie Hatt with EcoJustice warns expanding fossil fuel infrastructure could bring growing legal challenges for governments.
7: They need to be aware of their actions around subsidizing fossil fuels and how those might infringe upon Canadians' rights under the Charter.
6: Speaking at the Greater Vancouver Board of Trade, Prime Minister Mark Carney said any pipeline proposal would only move ahead if certain conditions are met, including the development of the Pathways Carbon Capture Project. Shivani Joshi, CBC News, Vancouver.
1: We're learning more about the shooting in Surrey early yesterday that police believe was related to extortion. Stephen D'Souza with the CBC's Fifth Estate says the targeted home belongs to the president of Cricket Canada.
8: The home belongs to a man named Arvinder Khosa. He was recently elected as president of Cricket Canada, which is the national governing body for the sport of cricket in Canada. He was actually selected as the interim leader of Cricket Canada about a month or so ago after a BC court ruled that because of mismanagement, the entire leadership of Cricket Canada needed to be overhauled.
1: Police say there was damage to the home yesterday morning, but no one inside was hurt. The Williams Lake First Nation says hazardous materials need to be removed from a former residential school. The nation wants to turn the former St. Joseph's Mission site into a place of healing, but Chief Willie Sellers says the building contains asbestos that has to be removed first.
9: Really what everyone is hoping to see is to create a place of healing, a place of gathering, a place of ceremony, a place to hold up the memory and honor all the ancestors and all the survivors that attended that school.
1: St. Joseph's Mission operated as a residential school from 1891 until 1981. The Williams Lake First Nation bought the site in 2023 with assistance from the provincial government. Sellers says his nation is now seeking $166,000 to help with cleanup costs. In a statement, the province said the federal government holds responsibility for addressing the history of residential schools. Thousands of tourists are expected to descend on BC with the FIFA World Cup getting underway in just over 3 weeks, and any of them planning to hike and explore backcountry regions should be prepared for the worst or the best, Art McLeod reports.
10: North Shore Rescue has already had a busy spring, and with soccer fans flooding the city, they expect even busier trails this June. Search manager Alan McMorty says the most important safety step, especially for visitors, is to leave your trip plan with someone.
11: One of the critical things about visitors to Vancouver that we see with North Shore Rescue is they head off on these hikes into the backcountry, and nobody knows where they're going and when to expect them back.
10: He adds hotels and rentals can't always alert authorities quickly when someone goes missing. Sandra Riches with BC Adventure Smart says the Sea to Sky region is one of the busiest in Canada for search and rescue.
12: Easy access can sometimes make people think that the trail systems are simple. As we enter into the backcountry is entered quickly.
10: Both McMorty and Riches recommend discussing what-if scenarios with your group before heading out. Arden McLeod, CBC News, Vancouver.
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0: Drew Karakas, thank you so much.
1: Hey, you know what? The intro to that last story, I should have just stopped at be prepared.
0: Perhaps you should heed that advice.
1: Next time I will.
0: Drew, thank you so much. Drew Karakas in the CBC Vancouver newsroom, and a very good Thursday morning to you. It's the 21st of May. I'm Stephen Quinn, and this is the early edition on CBC Radio 1. Thanks so much for being along with us. Coming up in this half hour, a federal bill could spell the end of WhatsApp in Canada, among a host of other potential consequences. We're going to talk about why tech companies are pushing back against Bill C-22 and whether that pushback is actually justified. That coming your way, and a whole lot more in this half hour of the program. Right now, Stephanie Hungerford is here with a first look at traffic and weather. Good morning to you.
13: Good morning.
0: You got the blue memo this morning?
13: Oh, yeah. I don't know.
0: We're doing well this week.
13: This is
0: I don't
13: hilarious.
0: Know what it is. I know. It's very funny. We keep showing up in the same color. What a coincidence.
13: What a coincidence.
0: What a crazy coincidence. What's Burke wearing in there?
13: No, he wore yesterday's color.
0: He's got a Snoopy sweatshirt on or something. Oh, what is that? No?
13: Well, maybe we should loop him in. Poor guy, not getting the memo.
0: All right. Mm. And Zamir is here as well this morning.
13: Yes.
0: He's waving in from the studio, from the control room.
13: Hi, Zamir.
0: Room. All right. We're all here.
13: All here. Ready to go. I will start in Surrey. There's a crash at the intersection of Fraser Highway and 96th Avenue. That's mainly affecting traffic heading west on 96 at the moment. East Broadway is open today between Maine and Quebec with one lane in each direction. We do have quite a bit of construction going on across Metro Vancouver. Sewer repair work on Columbia Street. Traffic is down to one lane in each direction on West 2nd between Yukon and Manitoba. Oak Street northbound there, the far right lane is still blocked between West 59th and West 57th. Construction on Granville between Broadway and 6th, that's in both directions, and on Granville between 57th and 64th for sewer upgrades there, and an Abbotsford cruiser working on the replacement of the interchange of Highway 11 on Highway 1. So that's ongoing for the next few years, though. BC Ferries to Wasson to Swartz Bay, 6 a.m. is 75% full. And for your weather, sunny today, high of 20, 23 inland, a few clouds tonight, low of 12. Tomorrow, mainly sunny and 20. It's clear and 11 today. Beautiful sunrise this morning when I was driving in.
0: Very nice.
13: Pretty. Yes.
0: I look forward to seeing it from here.
13: Yes.
0: You must have been coming from higher ground.
13: I was, actually,
0: okay.
13: Yeah.
0: There, see? Higher ground. See, that's good. You headed for higher ground.
13: I did.
0: That's always the smart thing to do.
13: It's Dunbar. It's apparently the highest point in Vancouver, which I don't know if that's true, but I read it on Facebook.
0: Thank you, Facebook. 21 minutes before 6 o'clock. And thank you, Stephanie. 21 minutes before 6 o'clock on the early edition on CBC Radio 1. We're at 88.1 FM in Metro Vancouver, 690 AM. And of course, you can hear us on your CBC Listen app as well. Well, Prime Minister Mark Carney says the world is facing an energy crisis and Canada has an opportunity to be part of the solution. That was the tone of the Prime Minister's remarks yesterday at the Greater Vancouver Board of Trade. That was a speech we were all waiting for yesterday that never happened until we went off the air. Now, Carney was in Vancouver to meet with Premier David Eby, who is skeptical of another oil pipeline from Alberta to British Columbia's coast. Here is some of what the Prime Minister had to say.
14: The world is facing a three-dimensional energy crisis. The most immediate aspect of that crisis is affordability. And in some countries, increasingly in the next few weeks, it's going to be about availability. That's the first challenge. The second challenge is a structural challenge of energy security. And the last is related to the existential challenge of climate change and the transition to net zero that's necessary to combat it. Now, Canadians are feeling the impacts of this at their kitchen table, at the pumps, and on the factory floors. And the good news for us in this room and across the country is that unlike many countries, Canada can be part of the solution. And that creates an enormous strategic opportunity. We can be part of the solution for the world and for ourselves. And I want to draw out a bit of that and just underscore how connected a series of things that we're doing are and how we can leverage them to the maximum advantage of British Columbia and Canada. Now, Canada is on a path to become a low risk being one of the most important elements here, low cost and low carbon supplier that the world needs. It was just 2 weeks ago, the head of the International Energy Agency, Fatih Birol, said that Canada has a golden opportunity, I quote, with many cards to play. And much of that hand, that card playing hand, is held here in British Columbia. We can double our output in clean LNG, including with Cydlessums, Cedar, Wood Fiber, as I said, and many more.
0: That is Prime Minister Mark Carney speaking in Vancouver yesterday at the Greater Vancouver Board of Trade. We're going to talk more about that speech at 7:10 with Barinder Buller is going to join us. Barinder was there, and he was the Director of Policy under former BC Premier Christy Clark. So that conversation coming your way at 10 past 7 this morning. Early edition, and we are continuing our series on seniors and their caregivers. Taking care of a loved one can be a stressful experience, and for those looking to reduce that stress, well, you might find help in an unexpected place. That would be at the end of a paintbrush or pencil. That is the case for Edrane Shepherd. Now, she documented her caregiving journey through a comic. The CBC's Dale Boyd has that story.
15: Hello.
16: Hi, Andre.
15: How are you? Come on in. Oh, here, I've just found this one where he and my grandmother didn't always get along. He would treat her almost like a sister instead of, you know, a delicate old person.
16: Yeah.
15: So he would stop her walker from moving and ask, "What's the password?" My name is Edrane Shepherd, and I'm the author and illustrator of a graphic memoir called Caregiver. Let's see where to begin. In 2018, when my son was 3 years old, he asked whether or not my grandmother lived alone. And the answer was yes. And he said, "Well, why don't we live with Gigi? We could look after her." And, you know, from the mouths of babes comes the most incredible wisdom. And really, my dad was in his 70s, and he was looking after his mom and driving to Asuyas, you know, a couple times a week. And he was also looking after my mom. So he was already caught in this sort of sandwich. And I thought, well, this is perfect. I'm a little bit underemployed right now. Of all my grandparents, my grandmother was my favorite, and she was my last remaining grandparent. And I thought, well, let's maximize this time together, and let's all move in together and give her the help she needs. What I hadn't really understood moving into a caregiving position with her was what it was going to take. And also, I didn't know anything about dementia. And so it was like a crash course in learning how to look after someone who isn't the person that they used to be. And also juggle looking after a little tiny person at the same time. So I was really smushed. Her name was Marion Shepherd. She has passed now, and she made it to age 96. So she was about 92, turning 93 when we moved in with her. As she got older and older and her friends all passed away and all of her brothers and sisters were gone, she was more and more isolated. So I felt like it was really important for us to join her and make a new family for her at the end of her life.
17: When did you kind of decide this was a story you wanted to tell?
15: I'm an artist, and primarily I paint. But when I was living with my grandmother and looking after my tiny son and her, I didn't have time for painting. And I was going crazy. Like I was isolated because, you know, also everybody's health is so delicate, and it was around the pandemic, so we didn't get out. And I was just having all of these brand new experiences. And the only way I have ever really been able to successfully deal with my feelings is to make art.
16: Jessica Atnikoff is a registered clinical counselor and art therapist in the Kootenays. She says art has tangible benefits when it comes to stresses like those that come along with being a caregiver.
18: Art has significant benefits for mental health. It helps regulate our nervous system. It can help with, you know, tension, pain, focus. It also increases confidence, right? Because when people allow themselves to engage with that process and see how joyful it is and how meaningful it is, I think it kind of boosts like belief in self and confidence.
16: You don't have to be a professional to get mental health benefits from art either. Even a more passive activity like an adult coloring book can help.
18: I think that's like probably one of the greatest fallacies we learn in our life, that we can't make, that we're not artists, or we can't make art if we're not artistically skilled. So I kind of work on creating safety through that and maybe start with some really low stake kind of art activities or art interventions, like, you know, draw the ugliest piece of art you can imagine. Any way to engage with art, to just kind of take a deep breath and allow yourself to engage with the material and to just, you know, put things aside for a second and just see what comes up in your art. Like, let your art do the work, in a sense. Like, I've had so many clients that come in and they make a piece of art and I show it to them and we kind of go through it together, and they didn't see like one thing, and then they see that one thing and then it just completely moves them. And I always say that, you know, there's nothing unintentional in art. Like, everything we create has intention.
16: For Andrade, her graphical memoir was an outlet, but also a diary of sorts and a way to connect with others going through a similar experience.
19: So comics are, for me, like the super basic way of communication. When I was in high school, instead of passing written notes, I would draw comics for my friends. So this was a way for me to sort of transmute these experiences I was having as a caregiver and turn it into something that I could keep, because also it's such a frantic time that I wasn't remembering a lot either. Like, it really affected my memory. So being able to make the comic, it's almost like a little diary, a visual diary, to help remember these experiences as we all live together. It was amazingly helpful, because I was also at the time posting all of my comics onto Instagram. And so that was where I had a community. I had, I was connecting with other caregivers who were going through the same things. And it really lifted me out of that isolation that I was feeling. So it was really beneficial for me to make these comics. Overall, I'm so glad that I had that chance to spend that time with my grandmother and for my son to get to know a little bit of the life I knew as my grandmother's grandchild. And I'm quite emotional now thinking about it. But like, we were so lucky. And also, my parents are now 78, 79 this year. So I've done this once. There's a good chance I'll be doing it again. And at least I've got some practice under my belt.
0: That is Andrée Shepherd, an artist in Penticton. And her latest work is called Care/Giver. It's a graphic novel about caring for her grandmother while also raising a child. And all week long, we've been telling you stories from the so-called sandwich generation, people who are taking care of their own parents while raising their kids. And thanks to CBC's Dale Boyd for that story. It is coming up on 11 minutes before 6 o'clock on the early edition. Stephanie Hungerford is back with your traffic and weather.
13: In Surrey, there's a crash at the intersection of Fraser Highway and 96th Avenue, mainly affecting traffic heading west on 96th. Maryhill Bypass westbound seeing some congestion this morning ahead of Broadway. In Delta northbound on Highway 91, we're seeing some delays before the Alex Fraser. And East Broadway is open today between Main and Quebec with one lane in each direction. We have some construction on sewer repair work on Columbia Street. Traffic is down to one lane in each direction on West 2nd, and that's between Yukon and Manitoba. And construction on Granville between Broadway and 6th in both directions, and on Granville between 57th and 64th for sewer upgrades there. Very sunny today, high of 20. Inland will be 23. A few clouds tonight, low of 12. It's clear and 11 in downtown Vancouver.
0: Stephanie, thank you so much. Well, you may have seen the headlines, companies like Signal and NordVPN threatening to pull out of Canada over the federal government's proposed lawful access legislation, also known as Bill C-22. Now, that bill has got a lot of attention in the U.S. among lawmakers, and Francis Sim covers technology, and he's here with more. Good morning to you, Francis.
20: Morning, Stephen.
0: First off, let's start at the very beginning here. What is Bill C-22?
20: Well, the big challenge that law enforcement has anywhere in the world is holding people that commit crimes online to account. And a large part of that is because they're anonymous, right? It's not like they're doing it in plain sight. Bill C-22 is the next kick at the can where the federal government is trying to sort of figure out a way to deal with this. There's two parts. The first part is that certain companies will be required to hold on to what we call metadata for up to 1 year. Now, the metadata are things like the IP address, maybe the email address the person signed up for. And think about it like in this context, a young person, maybe a cyber bullied or a victim of a sextortion scam, they go tell their parents. 2 or 3 weeks later, the parents go to law enforcement. 2 or 3 weeks later, law enforcement goes to, say, Facebook or Meta to try to get that information. Well, that person has since deleted their account. Maybe Meta never stores that data anyway because there's no legal obligation. Mm-hmm. And so basically the police can't do anything. And so that's something that this part of the bill will help address because it takes them a while to investigate. Seems reasonable. The second part is more controversial. So people have accepted that we can be wiretapped with a warrant. Our voices, mm-hmm. you know, mafia movies, TV shows, been like that for a long time. And people have been brought to justice through that. But for digital communications, there's no real wiretapping framework in place. And so the second part is that the federal government would instruct certain providers to build that wiretapping framework so that if a warrant was issued by the police, that they could listen into the online conversations of individuals. And that's the part that these companies are really having a hard time with.
0: Okay. And so specifically then, I mean, we've seen them criticize the bill, even threaten to leave the Canadian market. Do we know whether those are real threats?
20: Yeah, so they are, and we've seen it in other parts of the world. And the big issue is this. So when you and I talk like this, Stephen, I mean, people can understand, hopefully people understand what we're saying. But when they're listening into people online, well, that information is encrypted sometimes. Mm. And so even if they get the data, they don't know what to do with it. And so it's very difficult. And so the federal government, through this law, is telling these providers that they need to change that so that they can effectively get the keys to understand what's going on. These companies are saying if they make that change, it opens a vulnerability where other organizations, attackers, could come in and potentially listen to your conversation. Kind of like in the U.S. a couple of years ago before the election, hackers got in from a nation state called Salt Typhoon out of Asia,
0: right.
20: And they listened to Donald Trump's voice conversations. They're arguing the same thing could happen, but with online conversations, and they don't want anything to do with it. And that's why they're threatening to leave Canada.
0: Those companies, though, are already subject to the U.S. Cloud Act, and that means that they have to hand over user data when they're asked. So why are they taking such exception to C-22?
20: Yeah, so C-22 is what U.S. lawmakers have been trying to do for a while, and what they're left with is the Cloud Act. The Cloud Act is very powerful in that if you're a law enforcement individual and you issue a warrant to get access to somebody's data, well, if that data is on a server in the U.S., the company's headquartered in the U.S., whether it's on a server in the U.S., in Canada, in Europe, or the UAE,
0: right.
20: They have to give that data over. But the difference is the data comes in a blob that could be encrypted. And so you imagine, like, you know, according to all the spy shows, the CIA, the NSA, the FBI, maybe they have decryption tools that we just don't have access to. So they get that blob of encrypted data. Whereas in Canada, through this bill, we're saying that the data that comes through has to be basically legible or possibly decrypted, or there's tools there for law enforcement so that they can interpret and act on it. And that's the big difference. The U.S. has been trying to pass similar laws unsuccessfully. So Canada would be sort of, there's a few other countries doing this, but Canada would be out in front if this passes.
0: Mm-hmm. And so then what would it mean for Canadians? I mean, if tech companies like WhatsApp or Signal decide to pull out of the country entirely?
20: Yeah, it's a big loss, I think, because there's lots of people using these anonymity-based apps to do things like whistleblowing. Journalists like yourself use it to connect with sources.
0: Yeah.
20: People fleeing domestic violence or intimate partner violence and don't want people to understand their emails that they're sending when they're asking for help. Real legitimate reasons. So that's a huge loss, I think. And then the other part is what happened in the UK, Apple decided, you know, when you run out of space on your iPhone, if you have an iPhone, Apple will let you store it to the cloud.
0: Yeah.
20: Well, it's usually encrypted. But what they did in the UK when this law was passed, they said, okay, we're still going to store the data on the cloud for users, but it's going to be unencrypted. So that's a big threat, right? If somebody got into that data, then they have access to everything that you are. And so that's the strategy, isn't just to pull out for some of these companies, but it's to remove encryption altogether, which increases risk for Canadians if that happens.
0: I always worried about the cloud, and not that I have anything to hide, which is always the preface to this. But I mean, because you know, you use an Apple product, does that mean your data is being held in Cupertino, California?
20: Yeah, or on their servers all over the world.
0: Right.
20: Who knows?
0: Or is it subject to local laws like the Patriot Act?
20: It is, and the argument is that any data that crosses the border, according to

0: It's interesting because we all accept that law enforcement can wiretap our phones with a warrant. But you know, that's the way it is. That's part of the zeitgeist.
1: Yeah.
0: But online communication, is it a privilege or is it a right to have privacy? And the polls in the last few weeks show that Canadians aren't 100% sure. Whether or not they have all the information, I don't know. But the bottom line is that it's a different mindset, that people feel like it's fine for police to investigate. We want crimes to be prosecuted, but they're also worried about being surveilled. And so it's not clear, like, it's not really clear where the real privacy issues are versus people's just general sentiment that they're worried about being surveilled. And maybe because we live in such a surveillance state now with video everywhere, it's just normal that people would feel like that.
1: Hmm. So this is not law yet. C-22 hasn't been passed yet. But how likely is it that these threats from tech companies will actually affect whether it goes ahead?
0: I think the first piece, getting companies to hold on to the metadata for a year, probably will go through, right? There's some back and forth. People still aren't 100% happy with it. But that's reasonable. Like cyberbullying, sextortion, you know, grandparent scams, seems reasonable. The police should be able to track that down. The second part, building that surveillance framework, convincing these US-based big tech firms to redesign their platform just for Canada. We're a small fish in a big pond here. I think if the US government isn't pushing it, if Europe's not pushing it, it's going to be really hard for us to convince them to do it. Even if Canadian citizens want it, it is not 100% clear where the sentiment is yet. So I think that piece is going to take a lot longer and may look more like the Cloud Act, where we get a blob of encrypted data and law enforcement's left to deal with that on their own. Hmm.
1: Francis, great to hear you this morning. Thank you so much.
0: Yeah. Happy to be with you again, Stephen.
1: You take care. Bye-bye. That's Francis Sims, Associate Dean in the Faculty of Applied Science and Technology at Humber Polytechnic. It is coming up on 2.5 minutes before 6 o'clock on the early edition. Drew Carrick is here with some local news headlines.
2: Stephen, a man in the BC interior is recovering in hospital after a harrowing ordeal. He crashed along a remote Forest Service road near Chase and was trapped upside down in his vehicle for 2 days before he was eventually found. Search and rescue teams were called out last night near Nanaimo after a woman on a floaty got into trouble near Departure Bay. She was seen drifting after heading out onto the water from a local beach. And the BC Conservation Officer Service is investigating after a video surfaced online that appears to show two men feeding grizzly bears near Smithers in northwestern BC. The BC Conservation Officer Service says feeding bears is dangerous both for people and for the animals because they might have to be destroyed if they become habituated to humans. More local news coming up at 6:30. Stephanie Hungerford is here now with traffic and weather.
3: Thanks, Drew. In Surrey, the vehicle incident at the intersection of Fraser Highway and 96th Avenue has been cleared. Still seeing some residual traffic there at that intersection. Maryhill Bypass westbound is seeing some congestion this morning before Broadway. In Delta, northbound on Highway 91, seeing some delays ahead of the Alex Fraser Bridge this morning. And for your weather today, really beautiful day ahead. High of 20 degrees, few clouds tonight, low of 12. Tomorrow, mainly sunny and 20. Saturday, sunny as well and 20 degrees. Sunday, the clouds at the moment will be rolling in again and 15. It's clear and 11 in downtown Vancouver.
1: All right, Stephanie, thank you so much. Coming up in the next half hour, Late Night TV prepares to say so long to The Late Show with Stephen Colbert, with the show's final broadcast set for tonight. We're going to talk to a television critic about the impact that show has had on culture and public discourse and how it ended up going off the air in the first place. 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
7: This is World Report. Good morning, I'm Mark Carcassol. Police in Surrey, BC say gunfire in a residential neighborhood there is tied to an extortion plot. And now CBC News has learned the home targeted in that attack is that of the president of Cricket Canada. The Fifth Estate has been investigating allegations of corruption and organized crime within the sports governing body here in Canada. Co-host Stephen D'Souza tells us what they've learned so far.
8: Behind a band of yellow police tape, officers with Surrey Police place labels beside multiple bullet holes on the front door and windows of the suburban home. The shooting happened around 4:40

0: 40 Wednesday morning.
1: The residence was occupied. Fortunately, no one was injured.
0: Sergeant Ali Galis with Surrey Police says while the investigation is in the early stages, it's believed to be extortion related.
1: Our SPS Extortion Response Task Force is lead on the file.
0: The Fifth Estate has learned the house belongs to Arvinder Khosa, the newly elected president of Cricket Canada. Police tell the Fifth Estate that an individual associated with the residence has received extortion-related threats.
1: Anytime we do these types of investigations, we look at the history to the residence, to the occupants of the residence, and also to any associated businesses, and that's how we determine if it may or may not be extortion-related.
0: A recent Fifth Estate investigation uncovered allegations of corruption and influence of organized crime involving Cricket Canada before Khosa became president. Sources told the Fifth Estate Khosa is linked to two local players who allegedly threatened a national team player and claimed they represented organized crime. Khosa has denied the allegations, saying it's all political propaganda. Stephen D'Souza, CBC News, Toronto.
2: A Canadian living in the United States is being accused of illegally voting. U.S. authorities have charged Sonny Manhertz with committing voter fraud in multiple federal elections. CBC's Megan Fitzpatrick is following this story for us from D.C. Megan, what else do we know?
3: So this is coming from the U.S. Attorney's Office in Boston. They issued a press release announcing that Sonny Manhertz, who is a resident of a town called Saugus that's near Boston, that he's facing two charges, one count of unlawful voting, one count of casting a ballot that is known to be fraudulent. It is illegal for non-citizens to vote and to register to vote. The documents say that Manhertz became a U.S. permanent resident in 1987. In 2016, according to the documents, he signed a voter registration form where he affirmed that he was a U.S. citizen, and he checked a box next to a question asking if he was a citizen. Investigators say Manhertz voted illegally in multiple federal elections, including the most recent one in 2024 and in multiple state elections. What he is charged with can carry penalties of jail time and fines. The press release notes these are allegations, that he's innocent until proven guilty.
2: Now, in the backdrop to this, President Trump's administration has been targeting the issue of voter fraud in the U.S. How's he been tackling that?
3: Yeah, President Trump has long complained about voter fraud, including falsely claiming it was to blame for his loss in 2020 to Joe Biden. And he's been attempting to overhaul how elections are conducted in the U.S. He has signed multiple executive orders, including one aimed at requiring voters to show proof of citizenship and forcing states to hand over their voter lists so that they can be run through Department of Homeland Security databases used to identify non-citizens. These moves have led to multiple court battles between the federal government and some individual states, and to some lawsuits by voting rights advocates and groups. These battles over voting are all ahead of this fall's all-important midterm elections.
2: CBC's Megan Fitzpatrick at our bureau in D.C. Thanks, Megan.
3: You're welcome.
2: NATO Secretary General Mark Rutte welcoming foreign ministers from member countries, including Canada. They've gathered for a meeting in Sweden as NATO faces new threats on its eastern flank. On Tuesday, a NATO jet shot down a drone over Estonia. It scrambled jets again yesterday when another drone approached Lithuania. And this morning, it responded to another drone in Latvian airspace. Ukrainian officials are accusing Russia of jamming its drones and redirecting them towards NATO territory. Rutte has downplayed the recent incidents, saying the response shows NATO is prepared for every eventuality. Health advocates are demanding an investigation into the death of a woman who died after donating plasma in Winnipeg. This after Manitoba's chief medical examiner took the unusual step of releasing her cause of death. Since October, two people have died after donating at facilities run by the private for-profit company Grifols. More on that from Karen Pauls.
4: Extraordinary step that he has taken.
5: Manitoba's health minister, Uzoma Azaguera, commenting on a statement by the province's chief medical examiner. Dr. John Yoon says 22-year-old Rodiat Aubedi had a profoundly abnormal heart that put her at an increased risk. She died of a cardiac arrest shortly after donating plasma last October. Yoon says there's no evidence anything went wrong with that process.
4: When Health Canada and the chief medical examiner come to effectively the same conclusion that these tragic deaths are not linked to plasma donation, I am absolutely going to respect that conclusion.
5: But Catherine Long Tang says there is a direct connection. She's a safe blood and patient advocate speaking for Ubeidi's family.
6: She was not riding a bike or going for a swim when she died. She was donating plasma.
5: In a statement, Grifols, the plasma center in question, says it's committed to the highest standards of donor safety, patient care, and regulatory compliance. But federal conservative health critic Don Mazur points to what he says are discrepancies and red flags in a Health Canada inspection report released to a parliamentary committee.
7: Canadians and the families deserve answers. And we'll keep on pressing for answers.
5: Lon Tang wants Health Canada to reopen the investigation into Ubeidi's death and suspend Grifols' operating license. Karen Pauls, CBC News, Winnipeg.
2: More confusion in the Alberta legislature over the separatist debate.
8: There's no doubt that over 400,000 Albertans signed it saying they wanted that referendum, and those voices need to be respected.
9: A referendum on separatism, whatever the question, would be bad for our province and bad for our economy.
2: As you may remember, there are two competing petitions on the issue, one of them from the pro-separatist movement recently struck down by a judge, and another urging Alberta's government to make sure the province remains forever Canadian. Some members of Premier Danielle Smith's United Conservative Party want to use that forever Canadian petition to add a question to the referendum ballot in October. A legislative committee was debating the idea yesterday, but before they had even voted, the UCP put out a news release saying the referendum would indeed go ahead. Now, that caught MLAs like the NDP's Racky Pancholi completely off guard.
9: We got into this meeting and we discovered that they'd already predetermined the outcome.
2: UCP Minister Jason Nixon says this was all just a big mistake. The news release, it was sent out in error.
8: Caucus should not have done that. If we were to go after every member of the legislature, every time staffers make a mistake, it would be ridiculous.
2: So as things stand, whether Alberta will be holding separatist referendum questions this fall is still not clear. The committee is supposed to meet again later today. And The Late Show airs its final episode tonight, ending a 33-year run for one of the titans of late-night talk. Stephen Colbert took over from David Letterman 11 years ago and will take it to its final curtain call. CBS is pulling the plug in a move critics say is politically motivated. More from Steve Futterman.
10: Last July, CBS made the stunning announcement that Stephen Colbert would be going off the air.
11: The network will be ending The Late Show in May. And
10: CBS claimed it was purely financial, that the show, despite having the largest audience in late-night TV, was losing millions. Others were skeptical, suggesting the move was to win favor with Donald Trump. When the cancellation announcement took place, CBS's parent company, Paramount, was trying to get federal approval to sell itself to Skydance Media. Just a week after the announcement, the FCC approved it. Colbert has often used his monologue to criticize Trump. Last week, he mocked Trump for praising Chinese leader Xi Jinping.
12: You're a great leader. Sometimes people don't like me saying it, but I say it anyway because it's true. I only say the truth.
13: Congratulations, I only say the truth was Donald Trump's 1 billionth lie.
10: Colbert fans are not happy.
14: They wanted the Skydance merger and everything to go through. And Trump said, you know what? I don't like this guy making fun of me all the time. If you get rid of him, then I'll make sure it goes through.
10: High profile guests have been making final pilgrimages to the show. Bette Midler even serenaded Colbert.
15: Thank you. Thank you. Thank God for you. The Lord of all our reign.
10: Tonight, it comes to an end. Steve Futterman, CBC News, New York.
2: 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I'm Mark Carcasol. This is CBC News.

0: Well, good Thursday morning. I'm Stephen Quinn. This is the early edition on CBC Radio 1. Thanks for being along with us. It is 10 minutes after 6 o'clock, and coming up in this half hour, The Late Show with Stephen Colbert will say goodbye to TV audiences tonight. We're going to hear more about what its cancellation means for the future of other late-night programs, for the future of satire as a way of commenting on the news of the day. That conversation coming your way in just a moment. Drew Carrick is here now with some local news headlines.
1: Stephen, the Supreme Court of Canada is expected to announce today whether it will hear an appeal from the BC government on a ruling involving mining claims and the Declaration on the Rights of Indigenous Peoples Act. A man in the BC interior is recovering in hospital after he spent two harrowing days pinned inside his truck after going over an embankment along a remote Forest Service road near the community of Chase. And some people in Kelowna are going to court to try to block a controversial land swap deal that would see part of a local golf course turned into industrial land. More local news coming up at 6:30. Stephanie Hungerford is back with your traffic and weather.
2: Thanks, Drew. There's a new vehicle incident on Highway 1 westbound at the Burnaby Lake stretch. Volume is building quite quickly after the Portman heading through Coquitlam there. In Surrey, there's a vehicle incident at the intersection of Fraser Highway and 96th Avenue. Maryhill Bypass westbound seeing some congestion this morning before Broadway. In Delta, northbound on Highway 91, we're seeing some delays this morning. And we are seeing some sewer work on Columbia Street. Traffic is down on one lane in each direction on West 2nd between Yukon and Manitoba. For your weather today, sunny, high of 20, 23 inland, few clouds tonight, low of 12. Right now it's clear and 11 in downtown Vancouver.
0: 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Well, the late-night TV landscape is about to get smaller. After months of getting ready to say goodbye, tonight, The Late Show with Stephen Colbert will broadcast its final program and sign off for good.
3: Today, amidst the news that he's sucking up billions of taxpayer dollars like a shop vac, Trump headed out to the pile of rubble where the East Wing used to be to talk ballroom, I think, because it was a little loud. Give that to y'all. As his polls get worse and worse, you know he's just going to keep finding louder and louder places to answer questions. I will now answer your questions about Iran while I froth this latte. I can't hear you.
0: That is a clip of Stephen Colbert on The Late Show from earlier this week. And for more on Colbert and his impact on late-night TV, we have reached Barry Hertz. He's the deputy arts editor and film editor at the Globe and Mail. He is in Cannes today. Good morning to you, Barry.
4: Good morning.
0: Certainly lots of controversy around The Late Show being canceled. And when CBS made the announcement last summer, the network said it was a financial decision. Do we know whether that's true?
4: I mean, it depends on whose talking points you want to believe, I suppose. When the network came out with the decision, you know, the show had been on the air for quite some time. Ratings were declining. It is very expensive to produce. These are no secrets. At the same time, CBS had recently become, owned by a new parent corporation, the Ellison family controlling that. And the Ellison family is well known for their ties and friendly relations with the Trump administration. And the Trump administration has taken Colbert to task several times, calling for his cancellation. So with the Ellison's business dependent on a lot of movement within Washington, you could kind of connect the dots, and it didn't take a lot of connecting to see this as viewed as an act of capitulation to political interests.
0: Yeah, and there was also a merger that was taking place that, in fact, was approved shortly after Colbert was canceled. Tell me about that.
4: Exactly. So, I mean, you know, Paramount was, or Skydance, rather, the company controlled by the Ellisons was buying Paramount, and they needed this thing to happen, and it was taking a long time. And wouldn't you know it, as soon as they made some concessions and announced some changes within the network, bang, approved. And now Paramount, Skydance, the combined company, is bidding, to take over Warner Brothers. And they need that to go through. And that's an even bigger deal. And they need the White House's, ear on that deal, let's say. So let's keep in the good graces. And one thing that would not keep them in the good graces would be continuing to give Colbert a platform.
0: The Late Show, of course, wasn't Stephen Colbert's introduction to late night audiences. He was, before the Colbert Report, he was, the Colbert Report itself was a spinoff of his Daily Show character, which was a sort of, you know, right wing pundit kind of guy. They made the decision, though, to let him be himself when he took over the Late Night Show.
4: Mm-hmm. Yeah, I mean, it's an interesting kind of shift because, yeah, audiences are kind of not sure what to expect. Are we going to get this kind of shticky guy who was like, you know, spent so long pretending to be this know-it-all Fox News anchor? But no, we got the real Stephen, or, you know, the real Stephen that he wanted to present mm-hmm. to the world. And we got to know him over those years. And he was a funny, relatable, sincere, very smart guy. Kind of in the Johnny Carson mold, but, you know, a little bit more politically inclined, a little bit more edge to him. But at the same time, you know, he wasn't, you know, just a gentle chuckle guy like Leno, and he wasn't an absurdist comedian like Letterman. He was his own man. Mm-hmm. And I think audiences really learned to love that guy over the course of his tenure at The Late Show.
0: And like his friend and colleague, Jon Stewart, they have a habit of, you know, not only getting deeply political, not only being extremely critical of government and certainly Donald Trump, but also connecting, you know, the dots and in a way that, you know, you don't see mainstream news do. I mean, you know, it seems to me that late night comedians, the satirists, are the only ones who are really able to tell the whole truth.
4: Exactly. I mean, that's just it. And that's such like a tenet of Western democracy, that we're like a place where you can get up there and you have a platform to speak truth to power and not face, you know, without fear of reprisal or cancellation, literal cancellation in this case. And I think that sends a, you know, a distressing and depressing signal to the rest of the world.
0: Isn't that the function of the news media? I mean, rather than, say, I don't know, going to a White House correspondent's dinner?
4: I mean, I agree with you. I'm sure a lot of listeners agree with you, but certainly not everybody in positions of power when it comes to news media agrees with you. And that's, you know, a troubling, you know, shift in those who are controlling what audiences read and hear and see these days.
0: Colbert himself said, I don't know if it was yesterday or the day before, when he was, you know, looking at the camera, talking about the cancellation and talking about Donald Trump and saying, look, you know, we're clowns here. That's what we do. And, you know, he's basically, you know, getting rid of the clown.
4: Mm-hmm. I mean, you know, clowns serve an important function. What was a court jester in medieval times? But somebody who was, you know, taking the king to task and, you know, telling a little bit of sliver of truth there. You know, we might laugh at the clownies, we might dismiss it, but at the end of the day, they're providing service. And without it, we're going to be left with another kind of clown who has a lot more real power and a lot more influence and could be a lot more dangerous than anything that a clown with an hour of late night television airtime could do.
0: How would you describe the legacy of the Colbert, well, not the Colbert Report, but the Late Show with Stephen Colbert, or I suppose his career from beginning, you know, right through till now?
4: I mean, I think it's a complicated legacy because, you know, when he started on The Late Show, it was a bit of a rocky start. Again, mm-hmm. because, you know, audiences weren't sure what to expect, having spent so many years with that faux persona. But he developed a rapport. He was great with talents, guests on the show. And I think he welcomed everybody into his home and we welcomed him into ours. So, you know, I think it's, you know, it's kind of a little cliche to say, like, you know, nice guys finish last. And, you know, he's doing fine and he'll do fine financially. But that's kind of the situation here.
0: And do we know whether we're going to see him pop up anywhere else anytime soon?
4: Well, we know that he has written a Lord of the Rings movie with Peter Jackson. and that is in development. So, you know, Colbert, who has long proclaimed himself to be a giant nerd, which is also part of his charm, he's not going anywhere. He's not going to be hard up for work, I don't think.
0: And he's also got this sort of Canadian connection that a lot of us appreciated, his love of Ontario minor hockey.
4: Oh, yes, of course. Yeah. So, I mean, you know, honorary Canadian. He's welcome up here anytime. Maybe we'll bend the rules and he can run for prime minister. I don't know. Who knows what can happen? Anything can happen.
0: Premier of Ontario.
4: Don't tell Doug.
0: Barry, great to hear you this morning. Thank you so much.
4: Thank you.
0: That's Barry Hertz, the deputy arts editor and film editor at The Globe and Mail. We reached him in Cannes this morning. It is 20 minutes after 6 o'clock, and Stephanie's back with traffic and weather.
2: On Highway 1 westbound, the vehicle incident just after Gullardy Way in Burnaby has been cleared, but we're still seeing quite a bit of volume after the Portmand through Coquitlam to the Burnaby Lake stretch. Maryhill Bypass seeing some congestion this morning before Broadway. In Delta, northbound on Highway 91, we're seeing some delays this morning. And for your weather today, sunny with a high of 20, few clouds tonight, low of 12. It's clear and 11 in downtown Vancouver.
0: Thanks, Stephanie. 20 minutes after 6, as I said. And tonight at the Biltmore, you can catch Coleman Hell. That means it's time for our wake-up song. We're coming up on the 10th anniversary of Coleman's debut full-length album, which contained a song that was a massive hit when it was released as one of the first singles from the record. And so, from Thunder Bay, Ontario, this is Coleman Richard Hell. And yes, it's that song. This is Two Heads.

0: Lester Flatt and Earl Scruggs laying down the beats there. No, just kidding. That's Coleman Hell, which is incidentally what I call camping. And a song called Two Heads. You'll find him on stage at the Biltmore tonight. 25 minutes after 6 o'clock on the early edition, Crystal Lee Ramlakhan joins us with the first look at business. Good morning to you.
1: Hi, good morning, Stephen.
0: Let's start off in space, shall we? Because SpaceX has revealed plans for what could be the biggest ever IPO. What else can you tell us about that? They're going public? What?
1: Yeah, so Elon Musk announced plans yesterday for one of the biggest sales of stock to the public ever for his space company. But you know what? A filing shows the business is currently losing billions of dollars a year. So SpaceX lost $2.6 billion from operations last year after making more than $18 billion in revenue. And the losses kept piling up at the start of this year, too. Still, though, the IPO is expected to rank among the largest ever, possibly surpassing the current title holder, Saudi Aramco, the oil giant that went public 7 years ago. So the stock sale could make Musk the world's first trillionaire. So he founded SpaceX in 2002 and is a major owner of the company. And Forbes currently puts his net worth at $839 billion.
0: Wow. I wonder how long it is before he has just like literally all the money in the world. Like he has it all.
1: Yeah. And he comes around and says, hey, do you have any money that's supposed to be mine?
0: I have to exactly. Take it. let's talk about it in stark contrast to having $839 billion in your bank account. CN Rail is pledging $100 million to try to fight homelessness. Tell me about the details on that, because this is some interesting observations they've made that led to this.
1: Yeah, that's right. So Canadian National Railway says it is increasingly witnessing homelessness along its North American rail network. So yeah, it is pledging $100 million over 10 years to fund community groups and shelters that offer services to the unhoused. So nonprofits in Canada and the U.S., including groups running research projects on homelessness, will be able to apply for funding starting in July until September. And then for Montreal, where CN is headquartered, the company is donating $1 million right now to four organizations that help the unhoused. So Olivier Shook is a senior vice president and chief legal officer at CN and says he does recognize, though, the limits of corporate money.
2: So very realistic. It's a very complex problem. It will require more investment, which is why, like I said, I'm hoping that what we do today will inspire others in the private sector and in the public sectors to do more.
1: Now, last month, the Quebec government released new numbers showing that homelessness has increased in that province. So a survey last April counted more than 12,000 people who were visibly homeless, which is an increase of about 20% from the last count that they did in October of 2022. But of course, we're also seeing, you know, this issue of homelessness across the country.
0: Absolutely. And changing gears once again, James Murdoch has struck a major media deal.
1: Yeah, that's right. So he has made an agreement to acquire New York Magazine and the Vox Media Podcast Network. So the deal with the liberal-leaning Vox will significantly expand the portfolio of the 53-year-old son of conservative media mogul Rupert Murdoch. So the deal, valued at more than $300 million U.S., stands to boost his influence over news and entertainment. And the podcast division has a reach coveted by advertisers and rivals that of cable television news networks. And the deal is expected to close within weeks. Now, Rupert Murdoch also owned New York Magazine for a time from 1976 until 1991. And this deal comes less than a year after the Murdoch family reached a deal on control of the 95-year-old's media empire when he dies. So several years ago, James was locked in a fierce dispute with his father over the editorial direction and future of his family's media empire. James eventually resigned from the board of News Corp, which is the publishing arm of his family's media empire. And more recently, he and his two sisters sued their father to try to block his efforts to change the terms of the family trust. But their older brother, Lachlan, secured control over the family's empire, effectively shutting out James and his sisters.
0: Wow. All of that would make a pretty good TV show. You could call it Succession.
1: Yes, exactly. Yeah, the show Succession allegedly based on this family. And yeah, that makes a lot of sense, especially when you hear stuff like this.
0: It sure does. Krista Lee, thank you so much.
1: Okay, thanks, Stephen.
0: Talk next hour. Krista Lee Ramlakhan with a first look at business. And Stephanie's back with your roads and your weather.
3: On Highway 1 westbound, the vehicle incident just after Gullarty Way in Burnaby has been cleared, but we're still seeing quite a bit of volume from before the Portman Bridge through to the Burnaby Lake stretch there. Maryhill Bypass westbound seeing some congestion this morning as well, but just before Broadway. And in Delta, northbound on Highway 91, we're seeing some delays this morning as well. I'll be back with more in a few minutes.
0: Stephanie, thank you. Lots to come. We are going to take you into the world's greatest flower show. If you don't know, that would be the Chelsea Flower Show underway in London. We're going to hear from the single BC business that has made it into the event's trade show. That's coming up right now, 6:30. Time for the CBC Local News with Drew Karakas.
4: Good morning. It's 12 degrees with the sun rising in Vancouver. We're expecting to find out today whether the Supreme Court of Canada will hear an appeal of a lower court ruling that affects mining claims in BC. Last year, the BC Court of Appeal found the provincial mineral tenure system was inconsistent with the Declaration on the Rights of Indigenous Peoples Act. Lawyers successfully argued two BC First Nations should be consulted before mineral claims are registered on Crown land. The Supreme Court of Canada will determine if that decision should be overturned. The DRIPA legislation passed unanimously in the BC legislature in November of 2019. A BC man is recovering after spending two harrowing days pinned inside his truck. He was eventually discovered along a Forest Service road near Chase, east of Kamloops. The truck had gone down a steep embankment. Jennifer Pooley is with the Adams Lake Indian Band.
5: There was no tracks. There was because I think it had rained, the tire marks or any tracks were washed away. So there was no sign of anything. So there for probably about 2 days, pinned in the vehicle, upside down, actually. So
4: the man is now in hospital being treated for dehydration. His dog was found near the crash site and is in good condition. Search crews have rescued a woman off Nanaimo. She was at a local beach last night near Departure Bay when she took off in a floaty out onto the water. The floaty was later spotted empty and the search was launched. The woman was eventually recovered from the water and transported to hospital. Some people in Kelowna are going to court to try to block a controversial land swap deal that would see part of a local golf course turned into industrial land. Kelowna Council approved the deal back in March. Brady Strachan has the latest developments.
6: There's no need to ruin our green space.
7: Just 2 months after the ink dried on the Kelowna Springs Golf Course land exchange, the battle is moving from City Hall to Supreme Court. Susan Ames and four other Kelowna residents have filed for a judicial review, seeking to quash the rezoning of the 22 hectares of the golf course. They want to stop density developments from building a business park on the course's back nine. Under the deal, the city takes ownership of the front nine holes to preserve it for public recreation, but the petitioners are calling foul. In court documents, they allege city officials failed to disclose more than 400 pages of technical reports until the final hour, depriving the public of a fair chance to respond.
6: There is no need to ruin our green space when we have a glut of existing vacant industrial land.
7: The city of Kelowna has yet to file a legal response, and none of the claims have been proven in court. Brady Strachan, CBC News, Kelowna.
4: Conservation officers are investigating after a video surfaced on social media that appears to show two men feeding grizzly bears near Smithers in northwestern BC. It reportedly happened on the long weekend. The COS says feeding bears is dangerous both for people and the animals because they can become habituated to humans, and when that happens, they're destroyed. The penalty for anyone caught feeding or interfering with bears is up to $100,000, along with possible jail time. A woman behind a local initiative that supports pet owners struggling with rising prices says she's also feeling the pressure. The Vancouver Community Pet Food Pantry has four locations in the city. Each provides free pet supplies and pet food for families in need. Brittany Kelsall says the pantries are well used and demand is far outpacing the supply.
8: It used to be good. I used to do pickups weekly, And I had a minivan like full of donations, and I haven't had a donation in 2 months. And if I do, it's maybe like half the trunk of my car now. It's really, really, really decreased.
4: Kelsall says she knows firsthand what it's like not being able to afford food for yourself and the pet. She's hoping there will be an increase in donated supplies. And some people in Chilliwack might receive credits on their utility bills. This after the city's new contractor missed some garbage pickups. Keir Junos has more.
9: In Chilliwack's community of Yarrow, Bob Mahaychuk says his garbage has been piling up for weeks. He says the city's new garbage pickup contractor, E360S, has been dropping the ball.
10: And they missed it the first time, May 1st. They were supposed to be there. They missed it the next week, and they missed it this week as well.
9: Mayor Ken Popov says the contractor will be fined for breaching their contract, anywhere between $300 per side of the street missed or $100 per residence. He says he can't put a number to how many people are impacted.
11: We want to be fair to our citizens of Chilliwack, and it's going to come by way of the fines that we're going to impose.
9: The city will explore passing that money back to residents as a credit on their utility bills. E360S didn't respond to requests for comment before broadcast, but the city said in a statement that staff illnesses and mechanical issues have led to pickup issues.
11: People get sick. You got to have coverage. So, again, that's not our problem.
9: Keir Junos, CBC News, Chilliwack.
4: 6:35 now, and that's the CBC local news.
0: Drew Karakas, thank you so much.
4: Were you a Colbert watcher?
0: I was a Colbert clip watcher. Mm. Colbert's on a little bit too late for the likes of us.
4: Yeah, I usually taped it and watched it the following day.
0: You taped it?
4: Yeah, well, yeah. In the olden days, that's what we did.
0: Like in the olden days.
4: Yeah, and splice it together with the
0: razors and grease pencil.
4: That's right.
0: That's right. That's what we did. Oh, you tell that to the kids today, they don't believe you. Yeah. No, I was a fan. I was a fan. I always enjoyed his humor. I did love his geekiness, and not at all surprised to hear that he's working on another Lord of the Rings with Peter Jackson.
4: Mm-hmm.
0: And he was a big fan of the band The Mountain Goats, which is like the nerd band of all time. Okay. And yeah. And I think a fan of Canadian junior hockey, Ontario minor hockey.
4: Mm.
0: Yeah.
4: I'm not
0: I know,
4: sure about
0: it sounds
4: that.
0: Weird, but it's real.
4: Okay.
3: Any specific team?
0: I don't know. It could have been the Oshawa Generals.
3: Ah, there we go.
0: Yeah. Or the...
3: I'm going to miss his monologues. It was a nice recap of what was going on, you know.
0: I know. And as we talked about it earlier, that it's those late night shows and those comedians are pretty much the people who have a license to tell the actual truth. Versus having to two sides everything, versus having to, you know, pretend that somewhere there's a balanced argument, because often there isn't.
3: That's
0: so
3: right.
0: There you go. All right. Well, there.
3: There.
0: That's something for your morning. Mm-hmm. Have that with your cereal. 23 minutes before 7 o'clock on the early edition. This is the early edition on CBC Radio 1. Lamenting Colbert and a whole bunch of other stuff on the program this morning. Stephanie Hungerford is here with traffic and weather.
3: On Highway 1 westbound, we're still seeing quite a bit of volume from before the Portman through to the Burnaby Lake stretch. It's quite heavy heading off the bridge into Coquitlam. That's due to an earlier incident that was around Gullardy Way. Still seeing residual traffic there. Maryhill Bypass westbound, seeing some congestion this morning before Broadway. Volume on the Alex Fraser northbound is busy from 64th. The Stella Awesome Bridge is delayed off of King George Boulevard as well. That's into New West. And East Broadway is open today between Maine and Quebec with one lane in each direction. We have some new sewer repair work on Columbia Street. Traffic is down to one lane in each direction on West 2nd. That's between Yukon and Manitoba for the next few weeks. And it's going to be sunny today. High of 20. Sunny right now, actually. That's a few clouds tonight. Low of 12. Clear and 11 in downtown Vancouver.
0: Gorgeous looking morning out there.
3: Beautiful.
0: Get out and enjoy it. And be careful on the roads with the sun low in the sky. Your visibility, you know, compromised if you're heading east.
3: That's true, especially if you're on your motorbike.
0: Sure, that too, because you don't have one of those visors to pull down,
3: that's
0: do
3: right.
0: you?
3: That's right, no.
0: You might, yeah, unless you have that thing in your helmet that comes down and does that. There you go. Now, Mark Carcasol joins us this morning from World Report to tell us a little bit about what's coming up on your broadcast, Mark, between, at the top of the hour.
12: Yeah, coming up very soon. Good morning, Stephen. Good morning, everybody. One of our main stories that we've been looking at all morning and we will continue to focus on in our next newscast is we turn our eyes to the Democratic Republic of Congo, where the Canadian Red Cross is sending a team to help out with the Ebola response. They're having a very difficult time right now with the Bundibugyo strain. 600 cases, 139 dead at this point. This Canadian Red Cross team will be sent there to help out with contact tracing, moving patients to treatment centers, and they need all the help they can get right now, looking at those numbers with no signs of it abating anytime soon. This is such a rare strain, the Bundibugyo strain. There is no vaccine at this point. Experts believe it could take months to develop one. So that is what we will be keeping an eye on this morning. Also, I haven't been to Vancouver. It's been about 3 years now since the last time I was there. How bad is it there in terms of the street noise, the cars with the loud mufflers, the backfiring that used to mean you drove a jalopy, but now it's in style? Do you guys get a lot of that there?
0: Yeah, we do. I mean, it's they've tried to tamp it down a little bit in the downtown area, but I know where this is going, and this is going to the noise cameras.
12: Yes, because here in Toronto, it is a major issue. I can't tell you the amount of times I've ducked for cover while out for a run because you hear a car popping and, you know. So Toronto is looking at introducing, potentially, it's a motion being put on the table by one of the councillors, these new street cameras equipped with microphones, because they've got the rules in place. There are fines up to $900 for having a vehicle that's too noisy. Yeah. They just don't have any real way to catch people and enforce it. So this is something that they are looking into here in this city. It's something that the city of Edmonton took the lead on recently with a pilot project last year they're finding some success with. So we're going to tell you a little bit about that effort underway in Toronto.
0: I see challenges abound, though, because I don't know how you isolate the vehicle. I mean, I can get that you can detect a loud noise and then snap a picture, but how do you know you're snapping a picture of the vehicle making a loud noise?
12: It's just like the red light cameras. Like, you don't know who necessarily is behind the wheel. There are, nothing is perfect. I think the only way to target this is just to make it uncool. I think we have to have our grandparents drive around noisy cars and make it uncool for the kids.
0: That's a great idea. I love that. All right, Mark, thank you so much. We look forward to hearing you at the top of the hour.
12: Thank you.
0: That is Mark Carcasol from World Report. Now, we have been talking a lot about the upcoming FIFA World Cup on this program, but there is another major international event. It starts with an F. It also has ties to BC. I'm talking about the Flower Show, the Royal Horticultural Society's Chelsea Flower Show. The five-day spectacle is considered the Paris Fashion Week, or maybe the World Cup, of the horticultural world, and it's underway now on the grounds of the Royal Hospital Chelsea in London, England. Brad Carpenter is the CEO of Solus Decor. That's a Vancouver-based company that designs fire pits and water features. And as far as we know, it's the only BC company to make it into the Flower Show. Brad's been good enough to join us in studio. Good morning to you.
13: Good morning.
0: And we also have Charles Marriott with us. Charles is a sales consultant with Solus Decor, and we have reached him in London at the show. Charles, good morning to you.
14: And good morning to you all. Very hot day here at Chelsea. Very busy.
0: I can imagine. What is the scene like there? Describe it to me if you can.
14: Well, this is a public day, what we call a public day, not a members day like yesterday. So basically people from all over the country come, thousands of people, and it's lovely that it's a nice fine day, very hot, and there's plenty to see, obviously. I'm sorry that the background behind me is just the solar stand because I had to find somewhere quiet enough to do this.
0: That's okay. We can bear with that for the time being. And when you say this is a public day, so this is day four of a five-day show, is it?
14: Yes. Well, the first day on the Monday is press day, and then with celebrities and things like that. Then Tuesday and Wednesday are what they call members' days. So only if you're a member of the RHS, you can come in.
0: Okay.
14: And then today is the first public day.
0: And how does one become a member of the RHS?
14: You just join the RHS.
0: Oh, that's it.
14: You can do that online.
0: Anyone can join.
14: Yes, but it gives you priority to get in because obviously Chelsea is a much sought-after event. And so it's quite useful to be a member of the RHS to get into all the different shows they do.
0: Now, Brad, I understand that this is the first time in nearly a decade that you have not been to the show.
13: That's correct. Yeah, I'm usually there.
0: What's it like for you to have to sit it out?
13: Well, it's kind of heartbreaking. It's quite a show and it's quite a spectacle. And after 10 years, you get to know a lot of people. So it's always fun.
0: If you're having difficulty hearing Charles, by the way, you can put the headphones on there and you'll be able to hear him there. My apologies for not getting that to you sooner. And Brad, I understand that there are show gardens that highlight various designers. I mean, this does sort of sound like a fashion show for flowers.
13: Yeah, I could think you could describe it as that, and perhaps outdoor, living. Really, that's what it's all about. So it's like everything you can think about that's high end with respect to the outdoor living is there, including sculptures and enormous statues and all this sort of thing. Plus, of course, people like us.
0: Well, right. Who do specifically? I mean, you do fire pits, water features, those sorts of things.
13: Mm-hmm. Yeah.
0: All right. And how long have you been in business?
13: 26 years.
0: Oh, wow.
13: Yeah. So we've been around a while.
0: And how have you seen things morph and change over those years? Because, we think of fire pits and having, a fire pit in your own home or outside your own home is a relatively new thing.
13: It is relatively new, but lesser so here in the UK and in Europe. It's more of it's now become something. But in fact, 10 years ago when we went, it was totally new and unexpected there.
0: Is there a lot of competition for a company like yours to get floor space in the show?
13: Yeah, you have to audition basically for the show. And so they make you do a lesser show somewhere else before allow you into Chelsea. And once you kind of secure your place in Chelsea, it's hard to leave.
0: Right. And so I imagine that over the years, you've got a community of people who are like yourself, who design gardens and what is that like? I mean, again, this is a completely alien world to me.
13: Some of these gardens are spectacular. I mean, the amount of energy and effort and money that goes into them is beyond belief. Like they start building 3 weeks before the show.
0: Yeah.
13: And then they have it on for a week and then take it all down.
0: Wow.
13: In 3 days to a week. So it's incredible.
0: Charles, what have you seen so far that has really caught your attention?
14: Well, I'm rather hoping that Greg, your editor, has downloaded. I did some quick shots yesterday. Things like King Charles's garden, which has had Alan Titchmarsh and Sir David Beckham involved. So I took some shots of that and various other gardens that I could get to. It's extremely difficult to photograph much, but I did give you a bit of a flavor, I hope.
0: Mm-hmm. We're looking at those pictures.
14: Yeah, incidentally, just to say to Brad, because he really hasn't been here for the first time in a long time, the queue for people wanting to say hello to him is vast. But the one thing I would say about Solus products is that they are very prestige, and we do attract a lot of attention. And obviously some of the, say, the water features, for example, have been that shape and that kind of design and materials for a very long time. But people still think they're very modern. And in fact, what will reassure Brad is that even in his absence, we've had people from America today who purchased from us in 2019, and they're still very happy with it. So we've had people from West Coast, East Coast, and all over the world, in fact.
0: I don't know, and this is not very good for our radio audience, but the pictures that we're looking at right now are the pictures that were gathered by you, Charles, and they're spectacular. Yep. I mean, the gardens are just absolutely beautiful. It looks like when you say 3 weeks to set it up, it looks like a lot more time went into it than that.
13: It does.
14: Yeah. The thing is that it is worked out to the finest detail. In fact, choreographing the building of the gardens in basically what is 12 acres. I don't know what that is in Canadian terms, but it's actually quite small, Chelsea. People don't realize it. When they see it on television, right, it looks like there's nobody in there, and that's because they keep the audience back, which is what the trouble is I had with trying to shoot yesterday.
0: Right.
14: Some stuff for you.
0: Hey, what's with the little red wagons that people are carting around?
14: I don't know. I do know. I do know. That'll be because that's the BBC who every day, of course, are going around the gardens doing interviews, sometimes with celebrities.
0: Oh, that's their equipment.
14: And that's their equipment in a trolley, in a truck. Yeah.
0: That was going to be my next question, because there are cameras everywhere. It looks like this is very well covered by the media.
14: Yes. I mean, obviously the BBC sort of have an exclusive thing over it. So it does go all over the world. I mean, on UK television, there's a transmission every night on BBC Two for about an hour.
0: Wow.
14: And of course, it's watched by millions, right? But of course, it's available on iPlayer.
0: Right.
14: So you'd be able to get it in Canada anyway if you wanted to see it.
0: And just one more thing, Charles. I understand that this year they've lifted the ban on garden gnomes. Is that correct?
14: Yes. Well, that was news to me. There was a huge load of rumors going around and people thought, oh, gosh, garden gnomes, that's hardly RHS. But then again, of course, I got a big shock when Brad told me about the Aphrodite one with being sponsored by Love Honey, which I did do some shots of, just because that is a completely off the wall. I mean, I've never heard of them accepting a garden like that, but it seems very popular.
0: Describe it for me, if you could.
14: Well, it's a lot of neon lights, but obviously it's breakfast television, so I can't tell you too much other than to say that Love Honey are sex aids. Let's put it that way. They're a sex aids company.
0: Ooh, okay. I was not aware.
14: Yes. Well, I wasn't aware until the other day that they are actually exhibiting here with a garden.
0: And how are they featured in this garden?
14: Well, as I say, it's a lot of neon lights and a lot of inference, let's say, with a big love heart on the frontage of it.
0: Gotcha.
14: Yeah, so, but yeah, that is a first. I've not seen anything quite like that. But going back to, say, King Charles's garden, which obviously naturally attracts a lot of interest, particularly as he's recently done, you know, significant trips to America. And so, yeah, that's a lovely garden. And of course, he's a very, very keen horticulturalist himself. So he takes real interest, you know. And when he goes round on a Monday night on press day, he stops and talks to a lot of the garden designers and a lot of the people who are involved at Chelsea. He's very good like that.
0: Brad, back to you, and we are having a good giggle in the studio here. Charles, thank you.
14: Sorry about that.
13: This segue to King Charles and Aphrodite.
0: That was what got me too. Brad, gardening, is it a completely different thing in the UK than it is here? I mean, this seems to be a massive mainstream event.
13: It is, yeah. So even though their climate is challenging sometimes, to say the least, it is a huge deal. And sort of incorporating the outdoor world into it is really beyond anything we actually do here. That's for sure.
0: We have to leave it there, unfortunately. Charles, thank you so much for your play-by-play there. We really appreciate it.
14: And okay, Brad, no problem.
0: And Brad, thank you so much for coming in.
13: Thank you. Thank you, Stephen.
0: Thank you. Brad Carpenter, the CEO of Solis Decor, based in Vancouver. 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He is at the Chelsea Flower Show right now, Royal Hospital Chelsea in London. It is the Royal Horticultural Society's Chelsea Flower Show. Stephanie Hungerford is back with traffic and weather.
3: I went to the Chelsea Flower Show. It's amazing.
0: It looks amazing.
3: It's got to be on your bucket list, Stephen. You've got to go.
0: Okay. I'm there.
3: All right. On Highway 1 westbound, we're still seeing quite a bit of volume from before the Portman in Surrey. That's from 160th through to the Burnaby Lake stretch. Quite heavy heading off the bridge into Coquitlam there still. Maryhill Bypass westbound seeing congestion this morning as well. Volume on the Alex Fraser northbound is busy from 64th. Same for the Stella Awesome Bridge, delayed off of King George Boulevard into New West. And for your weather, really sunny today. High of 20, 23 inland. It's sunny and 11 in downtown Vancouver.
0: Stephanie, thank you. Well, Vancouver Mayor Ken Sim is calling for changes to the city's building laws or building bylaws and climate policies. Councillors are considering Sim's motion, which includes repealing a ban on natural gas water heater replacements. Another part of the motion seeks to align the city's building code with the province. The mayor says this will make housing cheaper But BC Housing Minister Christine Boyle has asked the mayor to delay the implementation of the changes. Yesterday, council heard discussion on the motion, but there were so many speakers, the vote was postponed. And for more on this, we're joined by Independent City Councillor Rebecca Bly. She's running for mayor in the next municipal election under her own party, Vote Vancouver. Good morning to you, Councillor Bly.
15: Good morning, Stephen.
0: What is Ken Sim trying to change here exactly?
15: Well, the motion itself is, as you mentioned in the intro, is framing up harmonizing the Vancouver building bylaw with the provincial, the BC building code. It also is looking for analysis from staff related to housing delivery, permitting complexity, and where the inconsistencies between the two building codes may exist. And it's also looking to pause the Energize Vancouver bylaw, which essentially is the reporting function of our largest buildings in the city in terms of annual greenhouse gas emissions and energy limits. So it's looking to pause that, and it's also looking to repeal a bylaw which essentially sort of guides replacement of hot water replacement towards electrifying
0: rather than those natural systems gas.
15: As opposed to natural gas.
0: Right.
15: But I will say that bylaw does allow, where in circumstances electrification does not work, does allow for a replacement of gas heaters.
0: So it was 2 years ago, it was November of 2024, council voted, this has been tried before, the mayor has tried to reverse the natural gas ban in new builds before. Council voted against getting rid of that ban in 2024. Where do we stand now? Because some ABC councillors, yourself included at the time, you were sitting with ABC, you voted against it. What could be the outcome of the vote this time, do you think?
15: Well, it's a very good question, because looking at sort of the underlying, I'd say, ideology behind this motion, it's essentially, I would say, looking to encourage more

0: same place we were in before, which is that over time, electric heating systems like heat pumps are increasingly cost competitive with natural gas and actually lower monthly utility costs over time. That still remains a fact, and it's what the data shows. So if this is about affordability, I think we have to really talk about what are the main drivers of the cost of construction, which in Metro Vancouver are land costs, complexity of regulations, and construction costs, not energy policy. So I think we're still at a point now where we are coming back to the same sort of decision point, if you will, with the data that we have that we had 18 months ago, as you mentioned, which is if affordability is the issue, then keeping the staying on course with what we have now is likely the best path.
1: Right.
0: And what I hear overwhelmingly from builders across the city is stop changing policies. In fact, I've even heard some builders say, could we just have a moratorium? No new policies coming out of the city of Vancouver. And this was long adopted 5 years ago plus. So everybody has really adapted to these policies in terms of energy efficiency. And so changing them is actually quite a significant upheaval, I would say, for the build community.
1: Councillor, I'm afraid I've left us a little bit short on time here, but what do you make of Mayor Sims' approach overall to not just natural gas policies, but climate initiatives in general?
0: Well, I think that, in my mind, it really has shown that there is a lack of, big picture vision or direction as it relates to where we sit, particularly on this issue. The data shows largest emission source in Vancouver are buildings, right? That were very dense urban setting. And so 60% of the carbon pollution generated in Vancouver come from buildings. To ignore that data and push ahead anyways, as if that's insignificant, I think shows maybe where he's coming from. And I do think we have to push back on that and use the data and the evidence to drive good policy for a healthier, sustainable, cleaner environment.
1: Councillor Bly, we'll leave it there. Thank you so much for the time this morning. We appreciate it.
0: Thanks so much, Stephen.
1: That's Rebecca Bly, Vancouver City Councillor. She's running for mayor in the next municipal election under her own party called Vote Vancouver. Drew Carrick is here with some local news headlines.
2: And Stephen, we're just seeing on the wires right now, the Supreme Court of Canada has decided it will hear BC's appeal of a ruling that found the United Nations Declaration on the Rights of Indigenous Peoples and the Provincial Minerals Claims Regime are inconsistent. That appeal will go ahead. More local news coming up at 7:30, and Stephanie Hungerford is back with traffic and weather.
3: On the Portman Bridge, there's a new vehicle incident mid-span. There's some volume out of Surrey this morning, and I'll be back with more in a few minutes.
1: Thank you very much, Stephanie, and thank you, Drew. And lots to come on the program. We're going to hear about the Prime Minister's visit to the Board of Trade yesterday, what he had to say. Stick around. World Report is next.
4: This is World Report. Good morning. I'm Mark Carcasol. Police in Surrey, BC allege that a shooting in a residential neighborhood there is related to an extortion plot. And now CBC News has learned the targeted home is owned by the president of Cricket Canada. The Fifth Estate's been investigating allegations of corruption and organized crime at Cricket Canada. Co-host Stephen D'Souza tells us what they've learned so far.
5: Behind a band of yellow police tape, officers with Surrey Police place labels beside multiple bullet holes on the front door and windows of the suburban home. The shooting happened around 4:40 Wednesday morning.
6: The residence was occupied. Fortunately, no one was injured.
5: Sergeant Ali Galis with Surrey Police says while the investigation is in the early stages, it's believed to be extortion related.
6: Our SPS Extortion Response Task Force is lead on the file.
5: The Fifth Estate has learned the house belongs to Arvinder Khosa, the newly elected president of Cricket Canada. Police tell the Fifth Estate that an individual associated with the residence has received extortion-related threats.
6: Anytime we do these types of investigations, we

0: look at the history to the residents, to the occupants of the residents, and also to any associated businesses. And that's how we determine if it may or may not be extortion related.
1: A recent Fifth Estate investigation uncovered allegations of corruption and influence of organized crime involving Cricket Canada before COSA became president. Sources told the Fifth Estate, COSA is linked to two local players who allegedly threatened a national team player and claimed they represented organized crime. COSA has denied the allegations, saying it's all political propaganda. Stephen D'Souza, CBC News, Toronto.
2: A Canadian who's been living in the U.S. for decades is being accused of voting illegally. Sonny Manhertz is charged with one count of unlawful voting by an alien and one count of casting a ballot known to be fraudulent. The 40-year-old has held permanent resident status in the U.S. since 1987. Prosecutors allege Manhertz declared on official registration forms that he was a U.S. citizen and then proceeded to vote in multiple federal elections. He faces up to 5 years in prison and more than $100,000 in fines. Nothing has been proven in court yet. About 450 pro-Palestinian activists detained by Israel in international waters are now headed home. The group, which includes 12 Canadians, was seen being taunted by Israel's national security minister. And CBC's Cameron McIntosh reports video of the incident has sparked global condemnation.
3: A convoy carries pro-Palestinian activists detained at sea by Israel, being sent out of the country today after spending a night in an Israeli prison. Suhad Bishra is one of the lawyers representing them.
4: A lot of violence. We know of at least two participants who were hospitalized.
3: A flotilla of more than 50 ships carrying about 450 pro-Palestinian activists, including 12 Canadians, was trying to breach Israel's maritime blockade of Gaza. Israeli forces fired warning shots with rubber bullets at some of the ships as they detained the activists in international waters.
5: Free, free Palestine!
3: A video posted by Israel's National Security Minister Itamar Ben-Gvir showed him taunting some of them. Others were shown forced to kneel with their hands bound, prompting international outrage. UN spokesperson Stefan Dujarric.
6: Everyone who has been detained by the Israeli authorities who are members of the flotilla needs to be treated with respect and dignity.
3: Canadian Prime Minister Mark Carney called the treatment of the activists abominable. The 12 Canadians are now among those headed home. Canada, one of many countries to summon its Israeli ambassador to express its anger and demand some answers. Cameron McIntosh, CBC News, Jerusalem.
2: The Canadian Red Cross is sending workers to the Democratic Republic of Congo to help battle the Ebola outbreak there. The team will help with contact tracing and moving people to treatment centers. There are more than 600 cases and 139 deaths that have been linked to the rare Bundibugyo strain of Ebola. Trish Newport is with Médecins Sans Frontières in the DRC. She says getting the outbreak under control is going to take some time.
7: There's also very limited diagnostic capacity, and this means that it takes a long time to get any results when people are tested. And it's very difficult to put surveillance systems into place when you don't know who has Ebola and who does not have Ebola.
2: As of its latest estimates, the World Health Organization says it could take up to 9 months to develop a vaccine for that strain. The federal government is still finalizing its long-delayed national artificial intelligence strategy, and Canadian tech leaders are urging Ottawa to deliver an ambitious industrial blueprint complete with clear details about how exactly Canada plans to grow the sector out. As Kyle Bax reports, the strategy arrives at a very critical moment because public skepticism around AI is growing.
8: Productivity is really what's at stake here.
9: As Ottawa continues to develop a new national artificial intelligence strategy, Louis Tatou expects to see a detailed plan to build. He's with Montreal-based AI firm Coveo.
10: I'm looking for the government to truly be a catalyst for the infrastructure required that the country needs.
9: The delayed strategy comes at a time when public sentiment could be shifting as major companies cut jobs, newer AI models cause security concerns, and the technology plays a role in tragedies such as the mass killing in Tumbler Ridge, BC. Ottawa has said the strategy will include protections for Canadians such as privacy and online safety while helping businesses big and small.
11: For me, the key test will be, is there appropriate ambition in the strategy?
9: Mirko Bibic is chief executive of Bell Canada.
11: It's okay to be great at the science of AI, and we have been, but we don't want kind of a brain drain and all our excellent research being exported out of the country.
9: More power-hungry data centers means much more electricity. That's why Michael Arbus wants a new AI strategy to be closely tied with other federal policies like the National Electricity Strategy. Arbus is with Moomoo Canada, a digital investment firm.
12: Wouldn't it be grand to say in a few years that we're a net exporter of compute, just like we are with natural resources as a country? It'd be a wonderful position to be in.
9: While the plan is finalized, Ottawa is still moving ahead with supporting new data center projects across the country. Kyle Bax, CBC News, Calgary.
2: A lot of raised eyebrows and head scratching in the Alberta legislature over the separatist debate.
13: There's no doubt that over 400,000 Albertans signed it saying they wanted that referendum, and those voices need to be respected.
14: A referendum on separatism, whatever the question, would be bad for our province and bad for our economy.
2: There are two competing petitions on the issue, one from the pro-separatist movement, recently struck down by a judge, and then there's another urging Alberta's government to make sure the province remains forever Canadian. Now, some members of Premier Danielle Smith's United Conservative Party want to use that forever Canadian petition to add a question to the referendum ballot in October. A legislative committee was debating the idea yesterday, but before they'd even voted, the UCP put out a news release saying that the referendum would indeed go ahead. I caught MLAs like the NDP's Raki Pancholi off guard.
14: We got into this meeting and we discovered that they'd already predetermined the outcome.
2: Now, UCP Minister Jason Nixon says this was all just a big mistake. He says the news release was sent out in error.
13: Caucus should not have done that. If we were to go after every member of the legislature every time staffers make a mistake, it would be ridiculous.
2: And whether Alberta will be holding a separatist referendum this fall is still unclear. Committee's supposed to meet again later today. Revving engines, roaring mufflers, that backfiring pop that used to signify something was wrong with your car, now a feature modification. The City of Toronto is looking into a new way to put a damper on excessive street noise. Cameras equipped with microphones. More from CBC's Mike Smee.
15: Toronto is the country's biggest, busiest city, but it may also be the noisiest. There is a bylaw in place that targets excessive vehicle noise, a bylaw that carries fines of up to $900. Catching the culprits, however, is easier said than done. The city's website doesn't even try to sugarcoat it. You can submit a complaint, but it will not be investigated. And that's frustrating, says Councillor Lily Cheng.
16: And in the middle of the night, people are racing on the street. They have these modified mufflers, and they make very loud noises.
15: Cheng is asking councillors to look into a noise camera pilot project. They pinpoint the decibel level and photograph the license plate of the offender, who then gets a ticket in the mail. Cheng's motion calls on staff to ask the province for the green light to run a pilot project. The city of Edmonton is way ahead. Council there approved a noise camera pilot last summer. Councillor Michael Jantz says it should be up and running this summer.
17: It's a menace on our streets in terms of the noise and the disruption and the noise pollution, but it's also incredibly dangerous to Edmontonians when they're dealing with street racing, when they're dealing with dangerous driving.
15: Toronto's bid for noise cameras will be the second time the city has approached the province for permission in the last 2 years. So far, staff say there's been no response. Mike Smee, CBC News, Toronto.
2: And that is the latest national and international news from World Report. 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I'm Mark Carcasol. This is CBC News.

0: Well, good Thursday morning. I'm Stephen Quinn. This is the early edition on CBC Radio 1. Thank you for being along with us this morning. Coming up in this half hour, if projects stall in BC, then the federal government will shift its focus elsewhere in the country. That comment came from Prime Minister Mark Carney yesterday. We are going to get into that and his meeting with BC Premier David Eby as well, coming up in just a moment. Now, Drew Karakas is here with some local news headlines.
1: Stephen, the Supreme Court of Canada has agreed to hear an appeal of a ruling that found BC's mineral claims regime is inconsistent with DRIPA, the Declaration on the Rights of Indigenous Peoples Act. Earlier this year, Premier David Eby said his government wanted to suspend parts of DRIPA in light of its impact on provincial legislation. A First Nations alliance in the Okanagan has declared a watershed emergency. It's concerned about ongoing drought and threats to water security in the region. More local news coming up at 7:30. Stephanie Hungerford is back with another update on the roads.
2: Thanks, Drew. On the Portman westbound, the vehicle incident on the bridge has been cleared. We're still seeing some volume, though, out of Surrey this morning. It eases up as you head over the bridge, but builds up again through Coquitlam until Burnaby Lake. There are delays out of Surrey for the Stella Awesome Bridge into New West, also northbound for the Alex Fraser. Both directions for the Massey Tunnel seeing volume this morning as well, and the Oak Street Bridge northbound is busy this morning. Knight Street Bridge is looking clear, however, as an alternate route. And for your weather, sunny today with a high of 23, inland few clouds tonight, a low of 12. Tomorrow, mainly sunny and 20. Saturday, sunny as well, and 20 to 23 degrees. Right now, it's clear and 11 in downtown Vancouver.
0: Stephanie, thank you so much. Coming up in 12 minutes after 7 o'clock on the early edition on CBC Radio 1, we're at 88.1 FM in Metro Vancouver and 690 AM. You can watch us on CBC Gem and on our CBC YouTube channel as well. Well, it was a packed room yesterday at the Greater Vancouver Board of Trade, where Prime Minister Mark Carney sat down first to speak with the business community and then behind closed doors with BC Premier David Eby. It all unfolded against the backdrop of a new pipeline deal between the federal government and Alberta, and this comment from Premier Eby.
3: The reality is that there is a very real and present threat of a referendum on separatism in Alberta enabled by decisions made by the Albertan government. And I believe that that is part of why we are seeing the federal government engage differently with Alberta than other premiers across the country. Bluntly, we cannot have bad behavior decide who gets engaged with by the federal government.
0: No, that is Premier David Eby. Watching yesterday's events unfold firsthand was someone who has seen the pipeline debate before under a different premier. Brenda Buller was the director of policy under former BC Premier Christy Clark. He was at the Board of Trade conference yesterday, and he joins us this morning. Brenda, good morning to you.
4: Good morning, Stephen. Thanks for having me.
0: Thanks for being with us. What have you gleaned about how the meeting went between Premier David Eby and the Prime Minister yesterday? Have you heard anything about what happened behind those closed doors?
4: Not sure, but I think going into the meeting, Stephen, we heard remarks from the Premier that were quite different than what he was saying before. You know, he talked about partnerships, he talked about being honest, and both Prime Minister Carney talked about that. So, you know, my assumption would be that they had a good discussion, a face-to-face discussion. The Premier talked about he's going to have his list of projects that are there. You know, a third of the projects are already on the national list. So, I think it was a good time to just tone the temperature down and talk how we can move ahead on some of these things.
0: Now, before the meeting, Prime Minister Carney spoke at the Board of Trade, and you were there. There seemed to be a lot of love in the room for the Prime Minister and the applause. You know, we were watching it from a monitor here. What was the actual feeling like in that very business-oriented room?
4: Yeah, in the room, Stephen, I would say that folks are anxious to move ahead. You know, you had Indigenous leaders in that room. You had business leaders. You had municipal folks there. They had other MPs in the room. Even the Minister of Indigenous Relations from Alberta was in the room and had a brief chat with her. And, you know, her sense was, is this room ready? And there was a lot of applause lines, a lot of standing ovations. And I think what the Prime Minister was able to lay out is that they are ready to move. You know, a few comments that he made is that, you know, and I'm paraphrasing, if BC is not going to be ready and projects are stalled here, they are going to have to look somewhere else in the country. And he also laid out the conditions for projects to move ahead, such as ensuring that BC has the economic benefits, ensuring that we have consultations with the Indigenous communities and respecting the Section 35 obligations, and also projects have been up to the Pathway Alliance carbon projects. So there is a pathway laid out on these to move ahead. And that, I think, was a sentiment that was appreciated by the room.
0: At the event, the Prime Minister was asked about the pipeline deal and how he would navigate it here in BC. I just want you to hear a little bit of his response on that question.
5: If things get stalled here, we're going to be spending more time elsewhere in the country because we need to move forward. We need to invest at scale in the country. I would say that without overstating it, and there's a lot more that needs to be done, these discussions are much more constructive than they are portrayed. And I think part of the reason why that is the case is our people are looking for us to find solutions.
0: So there's the Prime Minister there speaking about the pipeline. That's almost, you know, both stick and carrot at the same time. What do you make of it?
4: Yeah, absolutely. And I think, you know, part of the speech before that was talking about the speed of a meeting to get things done and why they need to get done. You know, the main concerns amongst the public right now, Stephen, are economy, on the affordability, you know, on crime. And there's an urgency expected from the public. And the Prime Minister has put that urgency out there to get things done. So he does want to move forward. And I think he has laid out those three conditions as a pathway to move forward. You know, I was thinking in my lifetime, and I don't know if there's a better opportunity to get these projects. You know, we talk about nation building projects. The premiers have come together and talked about nation building projects. You have the government of Canada and the government of Alberta working together now. And we need people to step up in British Columbia also. While even the public sentiment, and you see this through public opinion, most British Columbians, most Canadians want to see these projects move ahead. Now, there are risks, there are concerns, but I think there is a history. We do have pipelines built in British Columbia. It can get there, and I think that's a sentiment from the Prime Minister, that's a sentiment from the room. People eager to move on and get these done.
0: We have heard Premier Eby stand firm on the North Coast tanker ban. He's unhappy that the Prime Minister came to a carbon agreement with the Premier of Alberta. And he's also been clear that he sees the relationship with the Prime Minister as a friendship. And so how do you think Eby is trying to position himself politically as this pipeline momentum continues to build? I mean, the last Angus Reid poll taken in this province shows a majority of people in favor of pipelines.
4: Yeah, pipelines. And I mean, there's lots of work to be done there, Stephen, in terms of what is the route. We have an established route on the southern side that does have First Nation support, that has been trimmed, that has been doubled. You know, we have a coastal link gas line, the northern gas line that does have Indigenous support and is approved and running. So, you know, I think we have a formula where projects work in British Columbia. And I think from the Premier's perspective, he needs to be more collaborative and talk about conditions of the project rather than shutting down projects. I was there when Premier Christy Clark, I think it was 2012, laid out five conditions as a pathway to get to these things and talked about how, you know, we're not going to give up stuff in British Columbia, but here are the conditions to get there. And I think that's what the Premier needs to do. And that provides you opportunity for consultation, that provides you opportunity to engage.
0: Christy Clark also told us at the time that if we exploited the natural gas reserves in BC, we could, you know, the coffers would be overflowing with money and, you know, education, post-secondary and healthcare and all of that would be paid for. It doesn't seem as though we've made that much progress.
4: Well, we do have, the LNG Canada project that went ahead. That was the single largest private sector investment in Canadian history. We're talking about expansion. You know, the Prime Minister talked about LNG yesterday. You had Wood Fiber LNG and other projects in the room that are receiving positive benefits and as they move towards final investment decisions and that momentum behind them. But I think you look at what's happening around the world, the Premier was right at that time. Imagine if we had these projects pushed a lot earlier. You see what the need for Canada to be energy independent, our independence, would have helped a lot if we could push these projects a lot earlier, but that's important to get them done now.
0: Yeah, I mean, you talk about energy independence, but everything coming through the Trans Mountain Pipeline is for export, and everything coming through the Coastal GasLink Pipeline is for export.
4: And that benefits back to British Columbians and Canadians, right? Getting our natural resources to market is going to be a benefit to Canada, where we get higher prices as opposed to just relying on a single partner down south.
0: Sure. But when you talk about energy independence, it doesn't mean that, you know, gas gets cheaper for us or it costs less to heat your home.
4: More and more of these projects we have moving on, Stephen, more of those opportunities will come up.
0: Barinder, great to hear you this morning. Thank you so much.
4: Thank you, Stephen.
0: Take care of yourself. Bye-bye. That's Barinder Buller, Director of Policy under former BC Premier Christy Clark. If you've got something you would like to add, we'd love to hear from you. You can text us, 236-330-2623, 236-330-2623. That is our text line. Love to hear from you. You can also pass traffic tips along to Stephanie on that line. I'll say it one more time, 236-330-2623.
2: We could put a jingle together.
0: Yeah.
2: I'll start working on that.
0: I know. We're no alarm force, I'll tell you that. How are we doing out there?
2: There's a new crash westbound on Highway 10 just before 177 B Street. That's in Surrey. On Highway 1 westbound, we're seeing some volume out of Surrey this morning. It eases up over the bridge but builds up again through Coquitlam until Burnaby Lake. There is some buildup as well, though, northbound over the Ironworkers. Lionsgate is looking clear as an alternate route. There are delays out of Surrey for the Stella Awesome Bridge, also northbound for the Alex Fraser, and both directions for the Massey Tunnel. And yes, it's going to be a beautiful day today, sunny and 20 degrees. Right now it's 11 and sunny in downtown Vancouver.
0: All right. Thank you, Stephanie. Well, we're planning something special coming up next week. On Thursday, 1 week today, in fact, on May 28th, we are taking the early edition on the road to Richmond. We're going to be at the Minoru Center for Active Living, and we're calling the special broadcast Richmond Moves to celebrate the city and to introduce you to the reporters at our new CBC Richmond Bureau. Now, Richmond is a city that moves, whether it's the economy or the community, the food scene, it's on all fronts. And keeping up with the active spirit of Richmond, we're also going to have on-site Zumba and yoga classes. Yes, early morning Zumba and yoga. So come on down, spend some time with us. For more information, just head to our website, cbc.ca/BC. And if you want to take part in all of that and see the show, come to the Minoru Center for Active Living, 7191 Granville Avenue in Richmond. That's next Thursday, the 28th of May. Mark it on your calendar. We'll be live on the air at 5:30 a.m. 22 minutes after 7 o'clock on the early edition.

0: from Edmonton. That is Ruth B. and a brand new single. That is called Bad Combination. 25 minutes after 7 o'clock on the early edition, and Crystalie Ramakan joins us with the latest on business. Good morning to you.
1: Hi, good morning, Stephen.
0: So SpaceX revealing plans for what could be the biggest ever IPO and could turn Elon Musk into what? Officially a bazillionaire now? Or
1: a trillionaire, yeah.
0: Oh.
1: Yeah, so Elon Musk, the maybe trillionaire, announced plans yesterday for one of the biggest sales of stock to the public ever for his space company, SpaceX. But you know what? A filing shows the business is currently losing billions of dollars a year. So SpaceX lost $2.6 billion from operations last year after making more than $18 billion in revenue. And the losses just kept piling up at the start of this year, too. Still, though, the IPO is expected to rank among the largest ever, possibly surpassing the current title holder, Saudi Aramco, the oil giant that went public 7 years ago. So, Elon Musk, he founded SpaceX in 2002. And the reason why he could become a trillionaire out of this is because he is a major owner of the company. Mm. And Forbes currently puts his net worth at $839 billion.
0: Okay. And in contrast to that story, CN Rail pledging $100 million to fight homelessness because of, what they're seeing along their tracks.
1: Yes, that's right. So Canadian National Railway says it is increasingly witnessing homelessness along its North American rail network. So it is pledging $100 million over 10 years to fund community groups and shelters that offer services to the unhoused. So nonprofits in Canada and the U.S. will be able to apply for funding starting in July until September. And Olivier Shook is a senior vice president and chief legal officer at CN and says he does, though, recognize the limits of corporate money.
2: We're also very realistic. It's a very complex problem. It will require more investment, which is why, like I said, I'm hoping that what we do today will inspire others in the private sector and in the public sectors to do more.
1: Now, last month, the Quebec government released new numbers showing that homelessness has increased across that province. A survey last April counted more than 12,000 people who were visibly homeless, which is an increase of about 20% from the last count in October of 2022. But of course, we know this is also an issue that the rest of the country is facing as well. Right. And also, you don't always see homelessness too, right? People are couch surfing, that kind of thing.
0: All right. And now there's an important business story yesterday that we never got back to and I wanted to, and that is that Jell-O is changing its recipe.
1: Yes, that's right. So new Jell-O products south of the border are swapping artificial colors for fruit juice to meet increasing consumer demand for more natural ingredients. So Kraft Heinz unveiled Jell-O Simply this week, and the company says it will have at least 25% less sugar than regular Jell-O. And the products are colored using things like vegetable juice, fruit juice, and an extract derived from turmeric roots. So the company says it will expand this Jell-O Simply brand in August to include things like instant pudding as well. And Kraft Heinz says consumers are actively looking for foods with more natural ingredients and less sugar, and that has taken a toll on products like Jell-O. So industry-wide sales of pre-made gelatin have fallen 21% over the last 4 years. And food brands have also been under pressure from the U.S. federal government to remove artificial colors. And now some retailers are pressuring companies to remove these artificial ingredients. Mm. And as with some other natural products, consumers will pay slightly more for Jell-O Simply. So a four-pack will be $3.99 U.S., which is 46 cents more than regular Jell-O. And, you know, often when we see these kinds of trends and things happen in the States, that often happens here in Canada as well. So we might be getting some more natural Jell-O here soon.
0: Natural, as long as you consider animal collagen. Well, I guess that's natural.
1: It is, yeah.
0: Okay, there you are. thank you so much, Crystalie. We'll talk tomorrow.
1: All right, thanks, Stephen.
0: Crystalie Ramakan with the latest on business and Jell-O. And Stephanie's back with traffic and weather.
3: In Surrey, there's a crash westbound on Highway 10 just before 177 B Street. And on Highway 1 westbound, we're seeing quite a bit of volume after the Portman. This continues on and off to the Iron Workers this morning. I'll be back with more in a few.
0: All right. Thank you so much, Stephanie. Lots to come in the next half hour. The Federal Parliamentary Budget Office estimates that the FIFA World Cup will cost British Columbian taxpayers $578 million. And BC's Minister of Tourism and Sport is taking issue with that figure. We're going to hear why coming up. Right now, it is 7:30 and time for the CBC Local News with Drew Karakas.
4: Good morning. It's 13 degrees and sunny in Vancouver. The Supreme Court of Canada has agreed to hear an appeal of a ruling that found the mineral claims regime in BC is inconsistent with DRIPA, the Declaration on the Rights of Indigenous Peoples Act. Last year, lawyers for two First Nations in BC successfully argued the nations should be consulted before claims are registered on Crown land. Today's decision means Canada's highest court will review the lower court decision and determine whether it should stand, be overturned, or whether the existing DRIPA legislation should be reworked. Earlier this year, Premier David Eby said his government wanted to suspend parts of DRIPA in light of its impact on provincial legislation, but he stepped back after vocal opposition from First Nations. Vancouver City Council has been hearing from dozens of people about possible changes to the city's building code that could allow for more gas heating in new homes. The meeting was adjourned before all of the speakers had a chance to address council. Mayor Ken Sim has put forward a motion that could result in staff repealing a ban on having gas-powered hot water heating. Environmental groups and some residents are concerned it would be a setback to climate policies. Others, however, suggested it gives home buyers, a choice.
5: You know, I think that this is a real betrayal to our city and to our city's future, and I hope that you will vote it down tonight.
6: Electrical capacity in BC is finite. There are increasing claims on the capacity available. It's well known that electricity generated by the Site C dam has been or will be quickly taken up.
7: Affordability does not need to come at the cost of our climate or our safety. Pushing for this motion will make us less safe. More Vancouverites will die from climate disasters like the heat dome, and you will have been complicit.
4: BC Housing Minister Christine Boyle has written a letter to Sim and Council calling for a delay on any decision until the fall. She says that's when a cost and impact analysis of the housing sector will be finished. Some Indigenous communities and climate advocates say they feel like they're being neglected. They're concerned about the potential construction of a new oil pipeline from Alberta to coastal BC. Shivani Joshi has that story.
8: We're left alienated at the cost of Alberta.
9: Reaction continues to pour in regarding a possible new pipeline to BC's coast as part of Ottawa's agreement with Alberta. Regional Chief Terry Teagee with the BC Assembly of First Nations says many Indigenous communities in the province feel left out.
8: Many First Nations here believe that if a project is affecting them, they should have the ability to make decisions on those projects.
9: Meanwhile, Charlie Hatt with EcoJustice warns expanding fossil fuel infrastructure could bring growing legal challenges for governments.
10: They need to be aware of their actions around subsidizing fossil fuels and how those might infringe upon Canadians' rights under the Charter.
9: Speaking at the Greater Vancouver Board of Trade, Prime Minister Mark Carney said any pipeline proposal would only move ahead if certain conditions are met, including the development of the Pathways Carbon Capture Project. Shivani Joshi, CBC News, Vancouver.
4: The FIFA World Cup gets underway in just over 3 weeks, and the Parliamentary Budget Officer estimates the cost will be about $82 million for each of the 13 games in Vancouver and Toronto. That adds up to almost $580 million for the 7 matches at BC Place Stadium. But Anne Kang, the BC Minister of Tourism and Sport, disputes those figures.
11: Well, the report that the PBO has provided was using the old data that we released last year. It does not take into account the positive offsetting of the revenues and recoveries that we have made. Every investment that the province has made into the FIFA games, they're considered long-term investments.
4: Kang says the province will provide a cost update by the end of the month. And the Sealk Okanagan Nation Alliance has declared a watershed emergency because of concerns over drought and threats to water security. As Jacqueline Gelino reports, the nation wants the provincial government to take action.
12: Water is the most sacred resource that we have.
13: Jordan Coble is a West Bank First Nation Council member and the Natural Resource Committee Chair with the Okanagan Nation Alliance. He says collaborative action between the Okanagan Nation, the province, and local government is needed now.
12: So the state of emergency that we're declaring is to activate the mechanisms that are available to us.
13: The Okanagan Nation wants the province to implement mandatory reductions in water use, fish protections, and a temporary suspension on all new surface and groundwater licenses.
12: The fish are running out of the air to breathe, and it's heartbreaking.
13: The Ministry of Water, Land, and Resource Stewardship says it's already working with First Nations and local government, including the Sealk Nation. The ministry says as a last resort, it can implement targeted restrictions in times of drought to reduce strain on spawning fish. Jacqueline Gelineau, CBC News, Salmon Arm.
4: It is 7:35 now, and that's the CBC local and regional news.
0: Drew, thank you so much. Drew Karakas in the CBC Vancouver newsroom. And a very good Thursday morning to you. It is the 21st of May. I'm Stephen Quinn, and this is the early edition on CBC Radio 1. And just a gorgeous day shaping up out there. Stephanie Hungerford is here with everything you need to know about traffic and weather.
3: Thank you, Stephen. In Surrey, there is a crash westbound on Highway 10 just before 177B Street. The left lane is blocked there. On Highway 1 westbound, we're seeing some volume out of Surrey this morning. Eases up over the bridge, but that builds up again through Coquitlam and through Burnaby Lake. Some buildup as well northbound over the Ironworkers. Lionsgate northbound is also seeing some volume this morning. There are delays out of Surrey for the Stalloawson Bridge and also northbound for the Alex Fraser and westbound on the east-west connector. Where we're seeing quite a bit of heavy volume, though, is the Queensboro northbound. Both directions for the Massey Tunnel busy this morning, and both the Oak and Knight Street bridges are seeing delays this morning. But the Arthur Lang is clear at the moment. And for your weather, yes, very beautiful today. Sunny, high of 20, 23 inland. We will have a few clouds tonight, though, however, low of 12. But tomorrow, sunny again and 20. Right now, it's clear and 12 degrees in downtown Vancouver.
0: All right, Stephanie, thank you so much. And time for a look at sports with Scott Regier. Good morning to you.
14: Hey, Stephen.
0: Let's start with hockey and a history-making night in the nation's capital.
15: What a game to seal it. Victoire, victoire, Montreal.
14: TSN's call, Stephen, of Montreal winning the Walter Cup last night, Canada's first PWHL championship and this country's best ever women's player. Well, really, the world's best ever. Marie-Philippe Poulin was right at the heart of it as she scored the winning goal and she was named the playoff MVP, although she didn't like that very much because when she was given the honor, she shook her head and then gestured towards her goalie, Anne-Renée Desbiens.
0: Oh, my.
14: Isn't that something? Yeah. Desbiens, a brick wall in these playoffs, giving up fewer than two goals a game. Here she is.
16: Growing up, I never thought I would have this opportunity to compete in professional women's hockey and to lift a cup of our own. I will savor every single moment. I will have fun as much as I can. I will never take this for granted. It's the best job in the world, and I hope I get to play for many more years.
14: I would bank on that. She's just 32. She's at the top of her game. Desbiens looks like she could play for another decade, Stephen. And imagine what the PWHL could look like by that time. Attendance is soaring, and in the past year alone, the league has doubled in size from 6 to 12 teams. One prediction, the PWHL's playoff MVP award, which is currently named after Alana Kloss, a pioneer in women's sport, I think it'll be renamed for another trailblazer, Captain Clutch herself, Marie-Philippe Poulin, although that is just a prediction. One other PWHL note. Golden Eyes defender Sophie Jakes. She's one of three finalists for the Defender of the Year in the PWHL, which we'll learn the winner of next month.
0: All right. And over to the NHL now, where the Montreal Canadiens are set to face a formidable foe this evening.
14: Yeah, I would say so. The Habs taking on the Carolina Hurricanes, Stephen, who were the best in their conference during the regular season and have been even better than that during the postseason. They've swept both of their first two series with their goaltender Frederik Andersen yet to allow more than two goals in a single game. By contrast, Montreal's been on a roller coaster. They fought tooth and nail in going the distance against both Tampa Bay and then Buffalo. So the Habs are going to be significant underdogs, which is how they like it. Martin Saint-Louis' team is nothing if not resilient. They also have the backing of an entire country hoping they can do what the city's PWHL team did just last night, and that is going to win a championship. Puck drop Pacific time is 5 o'clock, And when we mentioned Martin Saint-Louis, for all those Canucks fans who are looking at Manny Malhotra and going, you know, no experience as a head coach in the NHL, do we want him to lead this rebuild? Well, Martin Saint-Louis had no experience as a coach. Look where he is now a few years down the road.
17: True. That's
14: just a thought.
17: Yeah. All right. And lots going on in sports away from the ice as well.
14: Yeah, although in the NBA playoffs, Stephen, the game between Oklahoma City and San Antonio last night looked more like a hockey contest than a basketball game. Trying to neutralize the Spurs' 7'4" behemoth, Victor Wembanyama, the Thunder grabbed, pushed, and shoved the Frenchman every time he touched the ball. Now, he still dominated. He had 21 points and 17 rebounds, but he didn't dominate to the extent San Antonio won. And that is because, well, in part anyway, the Canadian Shai Gilgeous-Alexander had 30 points. This after a not-so-great opening game of the Western Final. Shai was asked what was behind the change.
18: It's just like trial and error as you play games, as you're in the biggest moments. Usually I like to err on the side of, like, less emotion just because it gives you the best shot to think clearly. But sometimes you need emotion to fire you up and go get the job done in certain situations. So I think, yeah, it's just about finding the balance, and honestly, you just have to, like, figure it out.
14: Shai speaks the way he plays, measured and always in control. And speaking of control, how about Treyas Savage yesterday? The young Blue Jays pitcher, Stephen, threw 6 shutout innings in a win over the Yankees, and along the way, he dominated the Wembanyama of the major leagues. Aaron Judge, striking Judge out 3 times, a hurler hat trick then. Even when I try to get into other sports, it always seems to come back to hockey at this time of year. So go Habs, go tonight.
17: All right. Scott, thank you so much.
14: You betcha.
17: Take care. That's Scott Reger from CBC Sports. It's 18 minutes before 8 o'clock on the early edition. Well, still on the subject of sports, a new federal watchdog report has offered us a better idea of just how much hosting the FIFA World Cup is going to cost. Now, the price tag to host the games in Vancouver and Toronto is estimated to be at, well, over $1 billion. That's according to the Parliamentary Budget Office. All levels of government will chip in, with Ottawa covering $473 million. Meantime, Vancouver's 7 games will cost $578 million, which means $82 million per game. The province is set to provide its own cost update later this month. Well, BC's Minister of Tourism, Arts, Culture and Sport, Anne Kang, said BC's update will look a little different. She said the Parliamentary Budget Office didn't take into account long-term investments and the money that could be made back from the tournament. And she answered some questions from reporters yesterday.
11: Well, the report that the PBO has provided was using the old data that we released last year. It does not take into account the positive offsetting of the revenues and recoveries that we have made. Every investment that the province has made into the FIFA games, they're considered long-term investments. The dollars that that we see as investments comes back to our small businesses, our restaurants, our tourism sector. So we are very excited to be able to release a transparent report late in May.
19: And how can you, like, predict what hasn't happened yet? I mean, you say that there is supposed to be a positive outcome in financial stability here, but we haven't seen it yet. And I mean, $1 billion is quite an extravagant number for all of Canada, and $578 million is a pretty high number for BC.
11: Well, so I would not take the numbers that the PBO has provided as a fact and information. It was old data that was last year. Now, we have been working very closely with the partners here in British Columbia, whether they be PAFCO or City of Vancouver. And we have been very closely monitoring how spending and investment has been used here in BC. The investments that we are putting in also leaves a long-term legacy, whether that's investment in the infrastructure for BC Place or the 32 communities that we will be investing in our watch parties in, or the legacies that we will be leaving behind. So there's a lot of new information that's exciting that will be coming, but we have been working really diligently to make sure that we keep costs low, as we know this is the wishes of British Columbians.
20: So are you saying when the province releases its numbers, we can expect a number lower than $578 million?
11: So when the numbers are released, you will know next week. But what I could say is that we have been working very diligently. It takes time and careful planning to make sure that such a big event is a safe and enjoyable event, not only for British Columbians, but for tourists from all over the world to come and visit and enjoy. What I would like British Columbians to know that this is not just a one-time investment on the 7 games that we have here, but it is a long-term investment. This also goes hand in hand with the tourism sector action plan that we have rolled out, that in the next 5 years, we'll be able to see more than 1 million more visitors come and more than $1 billion of visitor spending here.
2: Like, why not, you know, share an updated number so that the feds and the public, you know, could have a more accurate idea, you know, further out than 2 weeks from the start of the games?
11: Thank you so much for this question. So as we work through the games and the different investments that we are making throughout this process, there continues to be needs for FIFA regulation upgrades and the needs for BC Stadium. We were waiting for the federal government and their investment in safety and security, which we got information on just last week of $100 million. There are also other safety measures, as many of you may appreciate geopolitical tensions, understanding which teams are coming to British Columbia playing. So far we know 5 teams. We continue to update our safety and security updates and the spendings that we have there, and we will continue to do so. The report that PBO has released is a simplified account of information that does not provide the context of the estimated revenues and recoveries. And so that's why we will be doing that just next week.
17: That is Anne Kang, BC's Minister of Tourism, Arts, Culture and Sport. And we'll be watching for what that figure is when the province comes up with it later on this month. And in the meantime, if you've got something to add, our text line is always open, 236-330-2623, 236-330-2623. You can text us about anything you hear on the program. Well, we've got some time for a song. Although it was released back in 2011, this song did not gain recognition until the following year. Somebody That I Used to Know was a song that was heard everywhere. It also made Australian singer and songwriter Gotcha a household name globally. The song became a signature tune. Well, today, Gotcha is celebrating a 46th birthday.

0: Why do I desperately want to see an army of AI robots dancing to that song? Somebody That I Used to Know by Gotye, and that's off his third studio album, Making Mirrors. And today, Gotye's got a birthday. It's 46th birthday, as a matter of fact. Happy birthday. And hey, thanks for that rather catchy tune. Appreciate that. 9 minutes before 8 o'clock on the early edition, the Supreme Court of Canada is going to hear the BC's appeal of the Gitxaala versus British Columbia. That ruling found that the province's mineral claims regime was inconsistent with the Declaration on the Rights of Indigenous Peoples Act, or DRIPA, as it's known. Now, lawyers for the Gitxaala and Ahaset nations argue that the nations should be consulted before claims are registered on Crown land. Now, since then, the Premier has proposed amending DRIPA, saying that the existing legislation will have a cascading effect, putting many provincial laws in legal jeopardy. And to help us make sense of the latest news, we're joined by Bruce McIver, lawyer and partner of First Peoples Law. Good morning to you, Bruce.
1: Morning.
0: What does this move mean?
1: Well, it means that Canada's highest court will now have a chance to decide on how governments, when they make commitments to implement the United Nations Declaration, how are they intended to live up to those commitments to First Nations?
0: Well, right, and I guess that's always been the tension here, which is the Declaration on the Rights of Indigenous People is, you know, largely a document that looks forward to the future. It tends to outline something that's aspirational. How do you translate that into law?
1: Well, that's been the provincial government's position, that they passed their law to implement UNDRIP, and that in doing so, they were aspiring to bring provincial laws in line with UNDRIP. What the BC Court of Appeal said was that the law they had passed was actually a commitment to align those laws now, not to do something in the future.
0: Okay. So what happens now then? The Supreme Court of Canada has granted leave to appeal. What does this, where to the Gitxaala and where do the province go from here?
1: Right. So this will take several months now. There's a long process for the Supreme Court to hear appeals. Sides will file their arguments. We can expect both governments and First Nations across the country seek leave to intervene at the Supreme Court to make their own arguments. And given the court's timeline, we shouldn't expect this appeal to be heard till sometime next year. And a decision from the court maybe by the end of next year.
0: All right. And are there any decisions that are pending that could be impacted by this?
1: Yeah, well, one of the things that this will affect is that there is a similar case going up in Ontario, and it raises similar arguments around the federal government's law implementing UNDRIP. So this will have a significant effect on that case. And these two laws, the provincial law in BC and the federal law, are very similar. So a Supreme Court decision on the provincial law likely won't just set the law for BC, but it'll set the law across the country.
0: And what's become worrisome is, I guess, a conflation between this case and another case involving the Cowichan tribes, and people thinking that this case, which is about mining, somehow has something to do with property rights. Could you straighten that out?
1: Yeah, these are separate questions. They should not be confused. I think part of the problem is that we've seen a similar reaction from the BC provincial government, where they've called into question the role of the courts in this process. They've said they don't like the court's decision on UNDRIP, so they'll go back and change the law. They've said they don't like the court's decision on Cowichan, so they'll challenge that. I think what we need to do is keep these two things separate, but it's also really important to respect the role of the courts to clarify the law and how it applies.
0: And how do you think the premier and the province have handled this situation so far?
1: I don't think they've done a very good job, because what this

0: going to do something backtracking. I think what it really needs to do is it needs to step up and say that we will commit to fulfilling the promises that we make, while there needs to be clarity perhaps mm-hmm. around the law. The province can instruct its lawyers not to take positions at the Supreme Court that undermines the faith that First Nations have, and there's not much of it left in the provincial government.
1: Hmm. Is this not what reconciliation looks like?
0: It looks like this if you follow through on your promises. But the problem with this is when you say you're going to do something, you pass a law, and then you say, you know what, I don't like how the law works. That really undermines reconciliation, because you can't get to a better place if you don't have trust.
1: Bruce, so great to talk with you this morning. Thank you for the time. We sure appreciate it.
0: Thank you very much.
1: All right, you take care. Bye-bye.
0: Bye.
1: That's Bruce McIver, lawyer and partner at First Peoples Law. And of course, CBC on all platforms will keep you updated on this story throughout the day. This is a brand new decision from the Supreme Court of Canada out just, over an hour ago. It is about a minute and a half to go before the top of the hour. Andrew Karakas is here with some local news headlines.
2: A man in the BC interior is recovering in hospital after a frightening ordeal. He crashed along a remote Forest Service road near Chase and was trapped upside down in his vehicle for 2 days before he was eventually found. The BC Conservation Officer Service is investigating after a video surfaced online that appears to show two men feeding grizzly bears near Smithers in northwestern BC. The COS says feeding bears is dangerous for both people and for the animals because they might have to be destroyed if they become habituated to humans. More local and regional news coming up at 8:30. Stephanie Hungerford is back with traffic and weather.
3: Thanks, Drew. In the east-west connector westbound, there is a crash before Knight Street, a little bit off the S-curve there, causing issues heading into Richmond and the Queensborough northbound. Very heavy this morning, as well as both directions through the Massey. I'll be back with more in a few.
1: Stephanie, thank you so much. By the end of next week, we will know who will be leading the BC Conservative Party. Five candidates have entered the race. We have invited them all to share their visions for the party with the province and with you. The first of those interviews is coming up. Former Minister Ian Black will be our guest after the 8 o'clock news. Stick around for that. And again, if you have anything that you would like to talk about or anything you'd like to tell us about, you can always text us 236-330-2623. Stay with us.
4: This is World Report. Good morning. I'm Mark Carcassol. Police in Surrey, BC say gunfire in a residential neighborhood there is tied to an extortion plot. And now CBC News has learned that the home targeted in that attack is owned by the president of Cricket Canada. The Fifth Estate has been investigating allegations of corruption and organized crime within the sports governing body here in Canada. Co-host Stephen D'Souza tells us what they've learned so far.
5: Behind a band of yellow police tape, officers with Surrey Police place labels beside multiple bullet holes on the front door and windows of the suburban home. The shooting happened around 4:40 Wednesday morning.
6: The residence was occupied. Fortunately, no one was injured.
5: Sergeant Ali Galis with Surrey Police says while the investigation is in the early stages, it's believed to be extortion related.
6: Our SPS Extortion Response Task Force is lead on the file.
5: The Fifth Estate has learned the house belongs to Arvinder Khosa, the newly elected president of Cricket Canada. Police tell the Fifth Estate that an individual associated with the residence has received extortion-related threats.
6: Anytime we do these types of investigations, we look at the history to the residents, to the occupants of the residence, and also to any associated businesses, and that's how we determine if it may or may not be extortion-related.
5: A recent Fifth Estate investigation uncovered allegations of corruption and influence of organized crime involving Cricket Canada before Khosa became president. Sources told the Fifth Estate Khosa is linked to two local players who allegedly threatened a national team player and claimed they represented organized crime. Khosa has denied the allegations, saying it's all political propaganda. Stephen D'Souza, CBC News, Toronto.

0: More confusion in the Alberta legislature over the separatist debate.
1: There's no doubt that over 400,000 Albertans signed it saying they wanted that referendum, and those voices need to be respected.
2: A referendum on separatism, whatever the question, would be bad for our province and bad for our economy.
0: Now, you may remember there are two competing petitions on this issue. That's not the confusing part. One from the pro-separatist movement, recently struck down by a judge, and another urging Alberta's government to make sure the province remains forever Canadian. Some members of Premier Danielle Smith's United Conservative Party want to use that forever Canadian petition to add a question to the referendum ballot in October. Now, a legislative committee was debating the idea yesterday, and before they'd even voted, the UCP put out a press release saying that the referendum would indeed go ahead. And that caught several MLAs, like the NDP's Raki Pancholi, off guard.
2: We got into this meeting and we discovered that they'd already predetermined the outcome.
0: Now, UCP Minister Jason Nixon says this was all just a big mistake. The news release was sent out in error.
1: Caucus should not have done that. If we were to go after every member of the legislature every time staffers make a mistake, it would be ridiculous.
0: So whether Alberta will be holding a separatist referendum this fall or not still remains to be seen. The committee is supposed to meet again later today. The Premier's office says she will address the public as well this evening. A Canadian living in the U.S. is being accused of voting illegally. Authorities there have charged Sonny Manhertz with committing voter fraud in multiple federal elections. CBC's Megan Fitzpatrick is following this story for us. Megan, what else do we know here?
3: So this is coming from the U.S. Attorney's Office in Boston. They issued a press release announcing that Sonny Manhertz, who is a resident of a town called Saugus that's near Boston, that he's facing two charges, one count of unlawful voting, one count of casting a ballot that is known to be fraudulent. It is illegal for non-citizens to vote and to register to vote. The documents say that Manhertz became a U.S. permanent resident in 1987. In 2016, according to the documents, he signed a voter registration form where he affirmed that he was a U.S. citizen, and he checked a box next to a question asking if he was a citizen. Investigators say Manhertz voted illegally in multiple federal elections, including the most recent one in 2024 and in multiple state elections. What he is charged with can carry penalties of jail time and fines. The press release notes these are allegations, that he's innocent until proven guilty.
0: Now, in the backdrop to this, President Trump's administration has been targeting the issue of voter fraud in the U.S. How's he been tackling that?
3: Yeah, President Trump has long complained about voter fraud, including falsely claiming it was to blame for his loss in 2020 to Joe Biden. And he's been attempting to overhaul how elections are conducted in the U.S. He has signed multiple executive orders, including one aimed at requiring voters to show proof of citizenship and forcing states to hand over their voter lists so that they can be run through Department of Homeland Security databases used to identify non-citizens. These moves have led to multiple court battles between the federal government and some individual states, and to some lawsuits by voting rights advocates and groups. These battles over voting are all ahead of this fall's all-important midterm elections.
0: CBC's Megan Fitzpatrick at our bureau in D.C. Thanks, Megan.
3: You're welcome.
4: And let there be no mistake, our ability and our resolve to defend every ally are absolute.
0: That's NATO Secretary General Mark Rutte welcoming foreign ministers from member countries, including Canada. They've gathered for a meeting in Sweden as NATO faces new threats on its eastern flank. On Tuesday, a NATO jet shot down a drone over Estonia. It scrambled jets again yesterday when another drone approached Lithuania. And then this morning, it responded to another drone in Latvian airspace. Now, Ukrainian officials are accusing Russia of jamming its drones and redirecting them towards NATO territory. Rutte's downplayed all the recent incidents. He says the response shows that NATO is prepared for every eventuality. An Air France flight made an unexpected detour to Montreal yesterday. It was headed from Paris to Detroit, but ended up changing course over concerns about Ebola. CBC's Linda Ward is following that story for us. Linda, what's this all about here?
5: Well, Air France says yesterday afternoon there was a flight from Paris to Detroit that was diverted to Montreal. U.S. authorities stopped it from entering the United States because there was a passenger on board from the Democratic Republic of Congo. U.S. Customs and Border Protection say in a statement the passenger should not have boarded the plane, so they took decisive action, they say, and diverted to Montreal. The U.S. has placed entry restrictions on non-U.S. passport holders if they've been in the DRC, Uganda, or South Sudan in the last 21 days. This is the epicenter of an Ebola outbreak suspected to be linked to more than 130 deaths. The Public Health Agency of Canada also issuing a statement saying a quarantine officer assessed the traveler and found they were asymptomatic. The traveler went back to Paris. The Air France flight continued to Detroit.
0: Meanwhile, Linda, Canadian aid workers are headed to Congo as part of the Ebola outbreak response.
5: Yeah, so while people are generally trying to avoid this area, we know there are a number of Canadian aid workers headed there with the Canadian Red Cross, helping with things like contact tracing, psychological support, getting people to treatment centers. Operations teams, they say, are hoping to arrive in the next few days, but there's already a team of public health experts on the way.
0: Linda Ward, CBC News Network, thank you so much for joining us in studio.
5: You're welcome.
0: And an added note to this story announced this morning, the U.S. Department of Homeland Security now says any American citizen or permanent resident who is traveling to the U.S. and who has been in Congo, Uganda, or South Sudan over the past 21 days must only enter through Washington Dulles International Airport for enhanced screening. And The Late Show airs its final episode tonight, ending a 33-year run for one of the titans of late-night talk, Stephen Colbert, taking over from David Letterman 11 years ago, taking it to its final curtain call tonight. CBS is pulling the plug at a move critics say is politically motivated. Steve Futterman with more on that.
6: Last July, CBS made the stunning announcement that Stephen Colbert would be going off the air.
7: The network will be ending The Late Show in May. And
6: CBS claimed it was purely financial, that the show, despite having the largest audience in late-night TV, was losing millions. Others were skeptical, suggesting the move was to win favor with Donald Trump. When the cancellation announcement took place, CBS's parent company, Paramount, was trying to get federal approval to sell itself to Skydance Media. Just a week after the announcement, the FCC approved it. Colbert has often used his monologue to criticize Trump. Last week, he mocked Trump for praising Chinese leader Xi Jinping.
8: You're a great leader. Sometimes people don't like me saying it, but I say it anyway because it's true. I only say the truth.
9: Congratulations. I only say the truth was Donald Trump's 1 billionth lie.
6: Colbert fans are not happy.
10: They wanted the Skydance merger and everything to go through. And Trump said, you know what? I don't like this guy making fun of me all the time. If you get rid of him, then I'll make sure it goes through.
6: High-profile guests have been making final pilgrimages to the show. Bette Midler even serenaded Colbert.
11: Thank you. Thank you. Thank God for you, the Lord of all our reign.
6: Tonight, it comes to an end. Steve Futterman, CBC News, New York.
0: And that's the latest national and international news from World Report. 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I'm Mark Carcasol. This is CBC News.

0: Well, good Thursday morning. I'm Stephen Quinn. This is the early edition on CBC Radio 1. Thank you for being along with us. And coming up in this half hour of the program, just a moment, we're going to bring you the first of our interviews with the candidates who have entered the BC Conservative leadership race. Ian Black will join us in studio and we'll hear his vision for the party and for the province. That's coming your way in just a moment. Right now, Drew Karakis is here with some local news headlines.
1: The Supreme Court of Canada has agreed to hear the BC government's appeal of a lower court ruling involving the Declaration on the Rights of Indigenous Peoples Act and mining claims in BC. A man in the BC interior is recovering in hospital after he was trapped for 2 days hanging upside down in his truck after it went over an embankment along a remote Forest Service road. And some people in Kelowna are going to court to try to block a controversial land swap deal that would see part of a local golf course turned into industrial land. More local news coming up at 8:30. Stephanie Hungerford has the latest on the roads.
2: Thank you, Drew. The vehicle issue on the east-west connector westbound has been cleared. There is still some residual traffic, however, into Richmond ahead of Knight Street. Queensborough northbound, very heavy this morning. Both directions through the Massey are congested this morning as well, especially northbound on the 99 from the 17. All three Richmond bridges are experiencing delays this morning northbound. In Surrey, the crash westbound on Highway 10 just before 177 B Street has been cleared, and we're still seeing quite a bit of volume Highway 1 westbound after the Portman into Coquitlam. Eases up slightly, though, through the Burnaby Lake stretch and then increases it again at Willingdon until the Ironworkers. Lionsgate northbound seeing some volume this morning as well. And for your weather, very sunny today, high of 20, 23 inland. Few clouds tonight, however, low of 12 tomorrow, sunny and 20. Right now it's sunny and 12 degrees in downtown Vancouver.
0: I just cracked the blind to have a look at that sunshine for
2: the first time today.
0: I know.
2: It blasted in here.
0: I let daylight into the studio. I apologize. I know.
2: It's all of us are vampires.
0: Messes with the picture. Okay. Thanks, Stephanie. 12 minutes after 8 o'clock on the early edition on CBC Radio 1. We're at 88.1 FM in Metro Vancouver and 690 AM. 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Or just head to our local website, cbc.ca/BC. Well, we have hit the final stretch of the BC Conservative leadership race and opposition leader hopefuls have been discussing and debating their top issues from housing and the economy to public safety and property rights. The BC Conservatives will determine the winner on May 30th during their party convention here in Vancouver. But before then, the early edition has requested interviews with each of the five candidates. Not doing too bad so far. First up, a man who has previously served as BC's Labour Minister. He was also CEO of the Greater Vancouver Board of Trade. His name is Ian Black, and he's good enough to join us in studio this morning. Good morning to you, Ian.
3: Good morning to you and to all of your listeners. Thanks for having me here.
0: Thanks for being here. Right off the top, the job interview question, what makes you the most qualified candidate in this race?
3: Well, I think at the end of the day, the race for this job boils down to choosing between risk, uncertainty, and doubt, and readiness. I'm the only candidate in this race that has three essential qualities. Number one, proven experience that I can actually lead something. I've been CEO of six different organizations, all of them successfully, all of them turnarounds from states of desperation to being very, very strong and capable, which is kind of the challenge here in BC at the moment. Secondly, I've got a command of economic public policy, because if we don't get the books of this place sorted out, the rest won't really matter. And then third, I'm the only one that's also sat at the BC government cabinet table and served on the Treasury Board to build what is now a $93 billion a year budget. So we really need at least those three criteria, and we should not compromise in looking for all three, and I'm the only one who has all three of those.
0: The province takes in about $19 billion in revenue from personal income taxes every year. You are pledging to cut personal income tax rates significantly by 20%, you've said.
3: Yes, sir.
0: How do you make up that $4 billion in lost revenue?
3: Well, it's about 3.5 to 3.6 in the first year or two, and the challenge there is twofold. First of all, the only way you get organizations out of desperate trouble, which is literally what I've done for a living for 25 years, is to raise revenues and to lower costs. We have to do both in British Columbia as well. We have to make British Columbia investable again, which we'll do by doing several things. But personal income tax cuts combined with the commitment I've made around project certainty with respect to approvals, that sends a bit of a shock system to the investment community to let them know that British Columbia is serious about growing its economy again. So the $3.5 billion would be recovered for right off the top, $1.3 billion spent on the consultants in this province. We have got 17 managers in our healthcare system for every one that there is in Norway, for example, or if you, Alberta example, for every manager manager in Alberta's healthcare system. We've got 7. So there's rooms to compress, get rid of management, protect frontline services in education and health and those on the other side of our countering government. But we can shrink the civil service, which has grown 55%, and find savings in unnecessary spending that'll easily account for the 3.5% of our budget that personal income tax cut would cost.
0: When you say shrink the civil service, are you still talking about managers there?
3: 100%. Yeah. When you've got, you have to remember that right now, British Columbia has over 520,000 people in the civil service. That is up 210,000 people in less than 9 years. It's grown 55%. So that is a measurement that is very common for NDP governments. Their measurement of success is, let's see how many people we can hire in the public service. So that has cost the Treasury billions and billions of dollars. And the taxpayers are not getting value for that if we're not adding frontline workers across the board, and we haven't been.
0: Cutting personal income tax is a good thing, for obviously, for workers. Does that by itself attract investment?
3: Well, it's on its own, no. But it does help, for one thing, when you've got a situation in BC right now where we've pulled away that welcome mat of investment, just like what happened in the 1990s. Foreign direct investment, domestic investment is not happening here right now because the government has become the Department of No. It is like literally the business prevention unit over in Victoria. And we have to make BC investable again so that if people come here, invest in our various industries, whether it's the natural resources or in the lower mainland, technology, whatever it might be, that creates the jobs, which in turn drives the tax revenues, which actually cause those personal income tax cuts to pay for themselves because more people are working, albeit at lower tax rates. But history has proven repeatedly that those revenues replace themselves in a fairly short order.
0: I want to talk about the Conservative Party in general, because you want to make the Conservative tent, the BC Conservative tent, as wide as possible, you know, encompass as many people as you can. I'm curious about how you do that. You have criticized some other members of your own party in advance of the 2024 election, you know, talking about some of the comments they made, some of the racist comments some people made in the margins. I wonder how you grow the party while also being critical of people, you know, who you've actually spent time with in the party.
3: Well, growing the party speaks to values. It speaks to identify what does it mean to be a conservative? What do conservatives believe? And there's like 8 or 9 things, I suppose. But we, as generally speaking, we believe in as small a government as possible while protecting the sacrosanct services of healthcare, education, and looking out for the vulnerable. We believe that it's government's job to pave the way and then get out of the way. So that speaks to low regulation. We believe that government has a job that to stay out of stuff that the private sector can do. Like, government should stay in its lane. We believe that government should stay out of your place of worship and stay out of your bedroom. Those are common conservative values, right? I'm of the view that we stick to those values and we wrap an actual narrative around it, call it an election platform, if you will, that has got some clear, specific objectives of what we would do if the people trust us with governing, but also make sure that it's got some hope in it and some optimism in it, so that the young people right now who are looking at leaving British Columbia, or like my boys who've left British Columbia, who work in Toronto right now at 26 and 24, those jobs used to be in BC, give them an opportunity to look west again and come home. That is how conservatives will win the next election, by staying true to those conservative values, but having a forward plan, this optimism and hope with real deliverables for the taxpayers.
0: And when you talk about not doing in government what the private sector can do, what does that mean for education and healthcare?
3: Well, one I produced 3 weeks ago, a 5-point, what we call a bold 5-point premier's plan for British Columbia, which tried to call it the greatest hits, if you will, of the 30-odd pages of public policy that's on our website. We have a comprehensive plan on our website. And if you want to know what I stand for, it's all there, categorized by topic. And we put out this 5-point plan. Point number one was the 20% personal income tax cut. Point two was project certainty. 3, 4, and 5 was basically education, healthcare, and public safety. And the healthcare piece of that, I made it clear that I believe we should have private capital injected into our healthcare system, because one thing that's been proven repeatedly is the NDP cannot build anything properly. Look at the Burnaby Hospital expansion. They put shovels down a few weeks ago and walked away from that. 7 long-term care homes around this province have been canceled where desperately needed, and shamefully, every one of them was in a BC Conservative riding, and all but one we're outside the lower mainland, where there's no capacity to absorb that extra demand of our aging parents who can no longer age in place. Fort St. John was one of them. There are 55 seniors in the hospital in Fort St. John right now who are waiting for that long-term care facility to be opened. And that is not just blocking the people from getting into long-term care, but is blocking beds in that hospital that could be used to treat other people. So the NDP have proven very ineffective at infrastructure building. We've always believed in P3s, getting the private sector to build it, turn the keys over to the government, and go forward from there.
0: On another issue, DRIPA is a very contentious point at this stage. And of course, we just heard the news this morning from the Supreme Court of Canada, the Gitkatla versus the province. You want to repeal it. Why?
3: Well, first of all, I think the gross mismanagement of the First Nations filed by David Eby and the NDP is shocking. I mean, it is an own goal of the worst magnitude I've ever seen. And the biggest loser of that, I actually believe in time, will be First Nations. I think he's put legitimate economic reconciliation of our First Nations back 15 years with DRIPA. It is, it's got to be repealed because it is now, we're uninvestable. As a province, we are uninvestable. The foreign direct investment in this province is critical to drive our economy. We are a small, open trading economy. We always have been, and we're one province in a small open trading country, and we are not getting the investment into oil, gas, mining, forestry, technology. We're just not an investable climate. If people don't believe we've got certainty around our private property rights when projects are taking so long because there's a perception that First Nations have got vetoes on major decisions around capital, the worst thing for investors is uncertainty, and we are the poster child for uncertainty on a global stage at the moment.
0: How does repealing DRIPA bring certainty?
3: Well, several things. First of all, it does not just
0: it puts us back to where we were, which is individual court cases, one after another, that drag on for years and resource projects stop.
3: It put us back to where we were, which had four major projects employing 22,000 people, including the TMX expansion, Coastal GasLink, Site C, and LNG Canada, all of which were done with First Nations at the table. Deals that probably took longer than they could have, probably cost more, but we got them done, relying on a federal framework of constitutional obligation around consultation. But the province did not need to weigh in the manner in which it did and put us in the position that it is right now. And so it has become a political economic reality that we have to pull back on DRIPA. We have to repeal Section 8.1 of the Interpretations Act that binds DRIPA across the rest of government. And in my case, I want to approach the other premiers in this country once I'm elected to open the conversation on the Constitution, to insert private property rights into our Constitution. We're one of the few Western economies in the world, by the way, Western countries, that doesn't have private property rights enshrined in our Constitution. If we can do that combined with the other two things, then we'll never be having this crazy conversation again as to whether we actually own the ground under the homes that we live in.
0: Yeah, that conversation may not be so crazy to Indigenous people, though.
3: I'm not suggesting it would be the craziness around whether private property rights supersede rights and title?
0: No, whether rights and title exist, because that's still being questioned. When you have things like the Cowichan decision.
3: Yes, well, the Cowichan decision is one of the biggest challenges that you put into play thanks to the mismanagement of that filed by the NDP. If you read the judge's ruling on that, there's two paragraphs in that by Justice Barbara Young, who wrote that report. Mm-hmm. And there's two paragraphs in there that are extraordinary. One of them, she basically waggles her finger at the NDP government and said, you should have argued seven different things and you didn't. Mm-hmm. And almost shame on you for pulling your punches around not even arguing extinguishment, which is one of the principal arguments that any responsible government would make in court when it comes to rights and titles lawsuits. And she waggled her finger at the government and said, you didn't do that. And because you didn't, you're kind of leaving me no choice but to open that door a little and say, maybe, sort of, does rights and titles supersede fee simple? And that is one of the many mistakes the NDP's made on this file.
0: One more topic I want to get to, which is mental health and public safety. On mental health treatment, you would like to reopen, redevelop Riverview Hospital in Coquitlam?
3: That was the first promise that we made. It is probably the most important one to me personally. For 40 years, we've seen the human travesty of this develop all around us. And I live in Coquitlam. I know well the 100 and some odd year history of a community that has embraced mental health and drug addiction and treatment And the reality right now is that we've got an opportunity with 244 acres of the Riverview lands that I would like to see transformed into a global center of excellence for mental health, drug addiction recovery, and brain injury, because those overlap, and then use some of that land to build housing for people who cannot take care of themselves. We must remove people from the street who are being victimized by drug dealers, and we have to address policing and the Crown prosecution to restore our main streets across this province.
0: And what about people who don't want to go there?
3: I think we're at a point right now where involuntary care is something that the laws have to be pushed. We have to balance the rights of the individuals and the people like small business owners who are having their customers and themselves step over people in their doorways who are clearly incapable of taking care of themselves, who are having to replace the pane glass window in their shop for the third time in a year and put metal barriers across their windows and doors that their parents and grandparents who owned that little business before they didn't have to do. We've reached a tipping point now, and the public are expecting us to step up. And I think taking care of people compassionately who clearly cannot take care of themselves is an important first step, and we have to be bold enough to do it.
0: Replacing a plate glass window is different from incarcerating somebody, though. Taking away somebody's liberty is something we take very seriously here.
3: The Mental Health Act in British Columbia already allows for involuntary care of people who are clearly incapable of taking care of themselves. And I believe we have the responsibility in a civil society of being able to assess people and actually put them into involuntary care and drug rehabilitation to give them the best shot at getting back on their feet.
0: You say that you would end self-harm on the streets, as you call it, by invoking the notwithstanding clause where necessary. When do you see that as being necessary?
3: Well, the notwithstanding clause I view as kind of a thermonuclear device. I think that it has to be used very carefully, but if you're entrusted with the responsibility of leading, you also have to make sure that you have, you're aware of that and you're not afraid to use it. I believe that the mental health and drug addiction, untreated mental health and drug addiction crisis in this province has reached a point now where if we do have to write new involuntary care laws that do get challenged right up to the Supreme Court of Canada, if we believe firmly enough that enough is enough and we have to restore our main streets, we have to get these tragic human beings who are so badly drug addicted that they're bent over a fentanyl and lying on the street 24 hours a day and being preyed upon by criminals, that if we see the path forward to taking care of those people involves writing new laws that get challenged, then that is, in my view, a very important use of the notwithstanding clause.
0: All right. Obviously, you're in this to win it. Is there any other candidate in this race you think might do a good job if you don't get elected?
3: I think we got some really solid people in this race. I think I'm uniquely positioned, as I mentioned off the top. I think that there's an opportunity for our members to have a good look at who's in the race and think about the risk associated with choosing the wrong person. You know, can the parents who are sitting around the table right now worried about their children leaving home and going to Ontario or Alberta, you know, which of us is the best opportunity to understand the economy, to understand economic public policy, who's actually led a team multiple times, who can credibly pull the team together of the caucus, the party in general, and convince the British Columbians that our party has evolved to the point where we can credibly and responsibly form a government to solve the many problems that the NDP's created and get BC back on track.
0: Ian Black, pleasure to speak with you this morning. Thank you so much for coming in.
3: Thanks for having me here.
0: Really appreciate it. Ian Black, candidate in the BC Conservative Leadership Contest. Voting opens on Saturday, runs through Friday of next week, and the result of the leadership contest will be announced on May 30th. We will have a brand new leader of the BC Conservative Party then. And we hope to talk to all of the people who have Peter Milibar, I think, is going to be up next. We're going to be hearing from him and hopefully all of the candidates who are vying for this. Very much appreciate Ian Black for stopping by. Stephanie, how you doing over there?
2: I'm great.
0: Okay.
2: Yeah, I'm good.
0: How are we doing on the roads?
2: Very heavy in both directions for the iron workers this morning, especially heavy through Burnaby on Highway 1 westbound. Lionsgate, heavy northbound this morning, southbound looking okay. Both directions through the Massey are congested this morning, especially northbound on the 99 from the 17. All three Richmond bridges experiencing delays as well. That's northbound into Vancouver. Both the Alex Fraser and Queensborough northbound are experiencing delays this morning. And for your weather today, we've got that beautiful sunshine, high of 20, 23 inland. Got to get that sunscreen out. Few clouds tonight, low of 12 tomorrow, mainly sunny and 20 degrees Saturday, sunny and 20. Sunday, cloudy and 15. And as I mentioned, very sunny and 12 degrees in downtown Vancouver, Stephen.
0: All right. Thank you very much. And I want to mention one more time, at Richmond Remote, we're planning something very special coming up next week on Thursday, May 28th. 1 week today, in fact, we're taking the early edition, the whole show. We're putting it on a big wagon. We're dragging it out to Richmond. We're going to be on the site at the Minoru Center for Active Living. We're calling the special broadcast Richmond Moves to celebrate the city and to introduce you to the reporters at our new CBC Richmond Bureau. It's just one of our community bureaus. Richmond is a city that moves, of course, the economy, the community, the food scene on all fronts. And keeping up with that spirit, we've also got an on-site Zumba and yoga class, Zumba and yoga classes, early morning ones. For you early risers. So come on down, spend some time with us. For more information, you can head to our website, cbc.ca/BC. And love to see you down there. The Minoru Center for Active Living at 7191 Granville Avenue in Richmond. That's next Thursday, a week today. We'll be live on the air there at 5:30 a.m. Right now, 8:30, time for the CBC Local News with Drew Karakas.
1: Good morning. It's 15 degrees with some high cloud in Vancouver. The Supreme Court of Canada has agreed to hear an appeal of a BC court decision involving mineral claims and the Provincial Declaration on the Rights of Indigenous Peoples Act. The CBC's Jessica Chung reports.
4: BC appealed a ruling earlier this year after the BC Court of Appeal found the province's mineral claims regime is inconsistent with the Declaration on the Rights of Indigenous Peoples Act, also known as DRIPA. Lawyers for two BC First Nations successfully argued the Gagatla and the Yahadasat First Nations should be consulted before mining claims are registered on Crown land. Premier David Eby said at the time the decision created confusion and concern about DRIPA's intent and proposed amending or suspending parts of the act, but he stepped back after vocal opposition from First Nations. Bruce McIver, a lawyer with First Peoples Law, says it will likely take several months before it goes before Canada's highest court.
5: Sides will file their arguments. We can expect both governments and First Nations across the country seek leave to intervene at the Supreme Court to make their own arguments.
4: McIver says he predicts the case won't be heard until next year at the earliest. Jessica Chung, CBC News, Vancouver.
1: We're learning more about the shooting in Surrey early yesterday that police believe was related to extortion. Stephen D'Souza with the CBC's Fifth Estate says the target home belongs to the president of Cricket Canada.
6: The home belongs to a man named Arvinder Khosa. He was recently elected as president of Cricket Canada, which is the national governing body for the sport of cricket in Canada. He was actually selected as the interim leader of Cricket Canada about a month or so ago after a BC court ruled that because of mismanagement, the entire leadership of Cricket Canada needed to be overhauled.
1: Police say there was damage to the home after the shooting, but no one inside was hurt. A BC man is recovering after spending 2 days pinned inside his truck. He was eventually discovered along a Forest Service road near Chase, east of Kamloops. The truck had gone down a steep embankment. Jennifer Pooley is with the Adams Lake Indian Band.
7: There was no tracks. There was because I think it had rained. The tire marks, any tire marks or any tracks were washed away. So there was no sign of anything. So there for probably about 2 days, pinned in the vehicle, upside down, actually. So
1: the man is now in hospital being treated for dehydration. His dog was found near the crash site. It is said to be in good condition. Search crews have rescued a woman off Nanaimo. She was at a local beach last night near Departure Bay when she took a floaty out onto the water. The floaty was later spotted empty and the search was launched. The woman was eventually recovered from the water and transported to hospital. There's no word on her condition. Some people in Kelowna are going to court to try to block a controversial land swap deal that could see part of the local golf course turned into industrial land. Kelowna Council approved the deal back in March. Brady Strachan has the latest developments.
8: There's no need to ruin our green space.
9: Just 2 months after the ink dried on the Kelowna Springs Golf Course land exchange, the battle is moving from City Hall to Supreme Court. Susan Ames and four other Kelowna residents have filed for a judicial review, seeking to quash the rezoning of the 22 hectares of the golf course. They want to stop density developments from building a business park on the course's back nine. Under the deal, the city takes ownership of the front nine holes to preserve it for public recreation, but the petitioners are calling foul. In court documents, they allege city officials failed to disclose more than 400 pages of technical reports until the final hour, depriving the public of a fair chance to respond.
8: There is no need to ruin our green space when we have a glut of existing vacant industrial land.
9: The city of Kelowna has yet to file a legal response, and none of the claims have been proven in court. Brady Strachan, CBC News, Kelowna.
1: Conservation officers are investigating after a video surfaced on social media that appears to show two men feeding grizzly bears near Smithers in northwestern BC. It reportedly happened on the long weekend. The Conservation Officer Service says feeding bears is dangerous both for people and for the animals because they can become habituated to humans, and when that happens, they're destroyed. The penalty for anyone caught feeding or interfering with bears is up to $100,000 in fines, along with possible jail time. It's 8:35 now, and that's the CBC local and regional news.
0: Not to mention dealing with the bear.
1: Yes.
0: Yeah.
1: And if you have a picnic basket, watch out.
0: Especially if you have a picnic basket. Thank you, Drew.
1: Thank you, Ranger Smith.
2: I don't know what's going on here half the time.
1: It's a really old reference.
0: Yeah, they're very old references, Stephanie. Oh, okay. That's why.
2: Oh, because I'm so young.
0: Yeah, that's why. Because you're a child compared to... No. Stephanie Hungerford is here with traffic and weather.
2: There is a new vehicle incident ahead of the Massey Tunnel northbound volume. It's backed up from the 17. Also quite busy southbound as well. Heavy in both directions for the iron workers this morning, especially delays through with Burnaby on Highway 1 westbound. The heaviest delays are after Burnaby Lake and continue through to the Cassiar. Lionsgate is heavy northbound this morning as well. And all three Richmond bridges experiencing delays this morning, northbound into Vancouver. And Alex Fraser and Queensborough northbound are heavy this morning as well. And the sun is shining today, will continue to shine throughout the day. A few clouds, but nothing to worry about tonight, low of 12. Tomorrow, mainly sunny and 20. Saturday, sunny and 20 degrees. And it's 11 in downtown Vancouver.
0: It looks like just a gorgeous day out there to start things out.
2: So,
0: yay! Tomato plants.
2: Oh yeah,
0: they're outside now. They're, you know,
2: I gone. Never yeah. have success with tomato plants.
0: I'm growing seeds this year.
2: Oh, look at you!
0: I know. I've got a whole tray of little plantlets. What are they called? Little plantlets, little kidlets.
2: I don't know.
0: Sprouts. I don't know what they're called. I'll figure it out between now and tomorrow. I'm Stephen Quinn for Drew, for Stephanie. Thank you so much for listening. Talk to you tomorrow. Here comes the current.

0: 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Yeah, I share your feelings.
1: It is the end of the road for The Late Show. Stephen Colbert hosts his final episode of the CBS program tonight after that network pulled the plug. Coming up, what made him such a singular host, from discussions of politics and his faith to a viral clip of Keanu Reeves musing about what happens after we die and whether the institution itself of late-night TV is on its way out. Also this morning, for years, researchers have believed that genetics plays a role in autism. Now, scientists in Toronto have found one specific gene linked to some of the characteristics of the condition. In 30 minutes, how this discovery might lead to better answers about why autism can occur. Plus,
2: go Habs, go!
3: I'm excited. They're going to win.
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1: Woo! What a time to be a hockey fan in Montreal. Last night, the Montreal Victoires won their first PWHL title. And tonight, the Habs carry the Canadian flag into the third round of the Stanley Cup playoffs. Coming up, we go inside one of the loudest, most enthusiastic hockey cities in the world. But we begin with another sport and the eyebrows raised over the eye-watering cost of hosting the FIFA Men's World Cup. Good morning, I'm Matt Galloway, and this is The Current. With less than 1 month to go before soccer's biggest tournament comes to Canada, there are new estimates about how much taxpayers will be on the hook for the World Cup. The Federal Parliamentary Budget Officer says it will cost all levels of government just over $1 billion to host 13 games in Toronto and Vancouver. That averages out to about $82 million per game. The governments that are footing the bill are, of course, hoping that the costs will be offset by a boom in business as people flock to host cities and spend their money during the world's biggest sporting event. Our Vancouver producer, Ann Penman, spoke with people near BC Place, the site of the Vancouver game, about whether they feel the cost is worth it.
7: I'm pretty excited. I played soccer, high school, intramurals, university. I think it's good for the city, you know, get some popularity. It's nice to have the attention and have the international stage. So hopefully there's like a good return on it, but, you know, it's obviously a lot of money.
8: Yeah, I agree. It is a lot of money. I don't know if they will get what they think they will get from this investment. I've already heard a lot of things about hotels not performing the way they thought they would. And I don't know. We'll see. I don't really know what to expect.
9: I don't know if it's going to change anything or not based on what I've seen with other World Cup and sports happening in other countries. Like, people come, have fun, and spend their money and leave, and no one thinks about it for 4 years. So we'll see.
1: Wayne Cowley is the owner of the Bottom Line Sports Bar in Toronto, former NHL player. Wayne, good morning.
10: Good morning. Thanks for being here.
1: The World Cup is a big deal. When you first heard that it was coming to Toronto, what did you think it would mean for your business?
10: We were ecstatic. You know what I mean? As a fan of football and British heritage, ecstatic.
1: And so do you think the World Cup is going to bring more people into your bar?
10: Well, we have to look at it three ways. I look at it as a fan, I look at it as a business, and I look at it as a Canadian. So as a business person being down by the stadium, of course, the buzz is already there. We're already booked solid for some of the matches. So, yeah, it's going to, for usually for the summer, we're usually dead. We're right across from Scotiabank Arena. Mm-hmm. So we're usually a Leaf season. So for something like this to come to the city, it's going to be crazy.
1: So you're already booked up solid for some of those games.
10: Yeah, we've had some corporate sponsors for the event reach out to us. We're licensed for 300 people. So we're trying to keep an open mind to it and keep the restaurant one side for corporate, one side for the fan. You know what I mean? But it's tough to do.
1: You said there are a couple of other parts to you that you're kind of factoring into this as well. The other is, as a Canadian, what does it mean for you to have this tournament here?
10: Well, I guess, you know, I talked to you guys yesterday. And, you know, as soon as I hop in my car after work yesterday, it comes across as the cost. You know, they're estimating $1 billion is the cost. Mm. You know, 82 million per game. Like, as a Canadian, we're going to bear that cost. You know, it's almost like hosting an Olympics. Yes, it's a great thing. It's exposure for the city. But what is, you know, as a businessman, we always look at rate of return. Like, if I'm shelling out that much money, what is the rate of return?
1: And so what do you think the rate of return is going to be?
10: That's, you know, it's hard to tell right now because, you know, some of the games, you know, Toronto, we only have six. Vancouver's got seven. So, you know, when they throw out a number, anytime a number gets thrown out, you know that number is not the number. It's going to exceed that by.
1: So you think you think taxpayers will be on the hook for more than $1 billion?
10: I think so in the end because, you know, they're talking paramedics now. They're talking security. They're talking all this stuff that they haven't thought about yet. It's like running an event at the restaurant. There's so many things that go into it and so many people that touch it that all of a sudden those factors don't get in. And you, when you break it all down, did you make money or did you not make money?
1: And yet there are a lot of people who will be in the city of Toronto who won't be able to go to those games, who are going to want to sit in front of a giant screen television with a bunch of their other fans and have a drink and watch the matches. And so what are you expecting? You mentioned corporate events, but for fans, are there specific events that you have planned around the World Cup?
10: Oh, there's lots of, like the city, FIFA does such a great job, and the city of Toronto have got inside with them after, you know, probably looking at the expense. There's so much open viewing for fans. There's fan zones. There's that. We hosted the NBA All-Star Game. We host the NHL All-Star Game, and the city did a tremendous job. So the fan will not be neglected. Like, what restaurant do you go into or place you go into where there's not a TV? There's TVs everywhere. It's just like cell phones.
1: The bars in this window are going to be allowed to serve alcohol until 4 o'clock in the morning. Are you going to be doing that during the World Cup?
10: I don't think so. I think, you know, it's weird that it's that time. I think it's due to the West Coast games. Mm-hmm. But that would mean a West Coast game's got to start at like 11 o'clock at night. And, you know, they usually edit the games. You know, we seem to, you know, watch the NBA finals, the NHL finals quite easy without staying up till, you know, 4 in the morning. But we, you know, it's nice that our premier has done that. But I don't see where we're located open until that time.
1: Okay. I mean, one of the other things is that FIFA, the organizers of the World Cup, are very, very strict around their trademark rules. Businesses can advertise during the World Cup if they are part of the official sponsor package, but if not, you can't. There are things that you can and can't say, right? And the assumption is that there could be bylaw officers roaming the streets looking for violations. What has that meant for you?
10: It's a little scary. Like, we've been warned ever since they signed it. The AGCO warned us. Our sponsors have warned us. You know, like, There's liquor sponsors and there's, so our social media guy, we first got some stuff to look at. So our social media guy had to go online, watch some tutorials on it, on what to do, what not to do. And if you go on our social, we mention upcoming match. We mention soccer. We do not mention FIFA. We do not mention World Cup. And we were told explicitly that if we go into violation, we will be ticketed by the city of Toronto. They will collect it, we believe. And pass it to FIFA. FIFA doesn't even have to collect it. They can fine us. They can do whatever. So we're really nervous on what we're advertising.
1: How much would you be fined if you were to say FIFA or World Cup?
10: It's quite substantial. I'd be speaking out of turn if I said the exact number. But I know it's substantial.
1: Enough that you won't do it.
10: Enough that we're staying away from it. Yeah. Our social, like I said, look at our social. We will not mention those two words.
1: Do you think this is going to be a good deal for Canada to host this tournament?
10: The jury's out. You know, you won't know. I think it's going to be a great deal for me. I think it's going to, for me as a fan, me as a business, as a Canadian, I'm proud to show Toronto, but that's a tough call. That'll only come at the end of this, once the final number, if we ever know what that final number is. And but I'm optimistic. I'm excited. One of my sponsors is taking me to one of the games. I can't afford to go, but one of my sponsors is taking me.
1: What flag are you going to have on the side of your car? Canadian flag? Or you said you have English heritage as well. So what do you put on the side of the car?
10: I'm a mixed bag here because I've played for two countries. But I played in ice hockey, I played for Canada, and I played for England. So we're going to have both.
1: Wayne, good to talk to you about this.
10: Thank you very much for having me on.
1: Wayne Cowley is a former NHL player and the owner of the Bottom Line Sports Bar in Toronto. Joining me now, two guests to help us dig into the costs and benefits of hosting a mega sporting event like the World Cup. Wayne Smith is with me here in studio. He's director of the Institute for Hospitality and Tourism Research at Toronto Metropolitan University. And joining us from Montreal is Moshe Lander, who's a senior lecturer in economics at Concordia University. Good morning to you both.
4: Good morning.
6: Good morning.
1: Wayne, we'll start with you. This figure from the federal budget watchdog says that hosting the FIFA World Cup is going to cost taxpayers at least $1 billion. $1 billion is a lot of money, but put that into perspective. Is that a lot of money when it comes to an event like this?
4: Well, it is a lot of money because you're not building the infrastructure that goes with it. So, for example, when you're doing the Olympics, when Vancouver did it, they got upgrades to public transit. They got upgrades to highways. In this case, all they're getting is sort of the games. So you're getting a lot of the costs, like security and stuff like that, that are just sunk costs. You're not going to see anything after the event. So this is one of those things. Is it worth it long term when you don't have those other things that are remaining after the games?
1: You're not going to get a new highway. You're not going to get, as we saw in Vancouver, the updated transit, what have you.
4: Exactly. Even when we did like the Pan Am Games in Toronto here, we have a bunch of those amenities that were still, you had upgrades to pools, you had upgrades to recreational facilities, all those types of things.
1: Moshe Lander, what do you make of that? $1 billion at least, and we may not know whether that's the final figure. We may not know what the final figure is. Is that a lot of money to host an event like this?
6: Well, similar to what Wayne was saying, I guess it kind of depends on your perspective. Canada's GDP is around $2.5-3 trillion. So $1 billion is a rounding error. It's a drop in the bucket. But I think the bigger problem is not whether $1 billion is a lot of money or not. It's what were taxpayers promised. And they were promised that it would cost substantially less than that. And that $1 billion is certainly going to be less than what the actual amount will be. The PBO did a very accurate assessment of the cost, but they based it on the information that they had up until about last year. And so there have been a lot of changes since the data that they have. I think that taxpayers should be upset because, especially in Vancouver, they were promised this would be like 30 Super Bowls worth of economic value. You'd be foolish to pass up on such a thing. When it fails to materialize, it's the disconnect between the promise and the reality that I think is going to make this way too expensive, rather than just looking at the $1 billion and judging on that alone.
1: The Globe and Mail has some really great reporting this morning. They managed to get their hands on the contract from the City of Toronto. Previously, the Vancouver contract had been made available, but both of these contracts were kept confidential in many ways. The organizations wanted to keep them quiet. And this is about how the contracts in some ways were negotiated. There's been controversy over that as well. The basic line is that the money flows to FIFA, not to the hosts. And there is reporting suggesting that the Institute for Taxation and Economic Policy has said that 12 of the past 14 World Cups lost money for the host countries. Are you surprised by that, Moshe?
6: No, not at all. I mean, FIFA is a monopoly, and I say it somewhat cynically and maybe somewhat realistically. Take your pick, FIFA, IOC, and the Trump White House, 1, 2, 3 in terms of which are the most corrupt organizations in the world these days. You know, FIFA's not an altruistic business. It's not there to enrich the host countries. It's there to make money for itself. And if all of a sudden reporting is saying, yeah, that's kind of the way it's been for the last 12 to 14 cycles, well, that's not surprising. Take a look at a lot of the countries that have been hosting it. They're not exactly rich countries or countries that have a soccer history or a passion for soccer. And so it's almost like dangling in front of them that, hey, if you want to spend all of this money for us for our premier event, then fantastic. But when you sign the agreement, you also sign your soul over to them. And they own you in every meaningful way, like you were talking with your previous guest. It's not an act of let's find a way to spread these billions of dollars worth of economic wealth around the world. It's how do we extract the most from the hosts that have been duped.
1: And yet, Wayne, there is reporting from Deloitte did a survey saying that as much as $2 billion could be added to the GDP because of tourism visits. People around the world who see Canada on the global stage and they want to come here after they want to come to Toronto or they want to come to Vancouver. The BC government has said that it's expecting $1 billion or so would be generated from tourism over the 5 years after the World Cup. What do you make of those numbers? Again, that's a lot of money. Sure, we're spending money, but the belief is that money will come back to Canada because we are the hosts of, or one of the hosts of this tournament.
4: I'm going to give you a twofold answer to this. The first part is, okay, how much incremental gain would we gain? So in Toronto, it's Pride. The Yankees are in town, July 1st. We would have been mostly sold out anyway. So you're looking at an incremental value. So you're going from 82% occupancy rate to, say, 86% occupancy rate for the city. Mm. So you have 4% difference plus the price increase. So that's really what the economic impact is on an immediate scale. Now, if this was like a Taylor Swift event where it happened in November, where it was, or December in Vancouver, where it was off season, those rooms wouldn't be filled anyway. The economic impact for the cities would have been that much higher as a result. So this gets me into the second part of this, is that, okay, are we looking at this as a short-term thing where we're going to get immediate return, or are we looking at it like the Vancouver Olympics did, where almost for every year post-Olympics, they had a bigger boom in tourism until COVID hit. So there was a long-term effect of it. And it depends if you think how much soft power is worth.
1: Mm. You've said that in some ways this could be as much of a marketing exercise as anything else.
4: It really is. It's so, for example, in Toronto's case, you had the World Series. You then had the Drake drop. You then have the World Cup. So what it's doing is it's creating like compound interest where people are hearing Toronto news constantly over time, and with each event, with each piece of good news, is going to build goodwill towards the city and visiting here.
1: And you saw that after the Vancouver Olympics as well in 2010.
4: Yeah, and the Vancouver Olympics is a little bit different because you have one city, everyone's eyes are on that same city. Mm. Where here you have 16 cities, it's a different ballgame.
1: Moshe, is there the opportunity for this to be a marketing juggernaut for Canada, particularly for these two host cities, that you will have the eyes of the world seeing Vancouver and Toronto, and somebody far away might think, that place looks great. I want to go there. And maybe people will come and travel to Toronto or Vancouver in the wake of a tournament like this.
6: Well, I'm going to turn the tables on you, and I'm going to ask, have you ever made a vacation for you and your family based on who hosted a World Cup in the past or based on Olympics? And right, I don't really think that's the way that people make their vacation decisions medium to long term. In terms of increased exposure, maybe the question then is $1 billion the most effective way to raise the profile of a city? I don't think it is. You could have done the much better and more effective advertising campaign probably to every airport and major city in the world for a fraction of the cost. But the other part of the issue is Canada is well known around the world, especially when it comes to Toronto and Vancouver. If you go find somebody who's going to watch soccer and say, have you ever heard of Canada? There's a good chance they have, because those are two of the most multi-ethnic, multinational cities, certainly in North America, right? Toronto has, I think, over 160 nationalities represented. Vancouver's, I think, over 125 cities represented. So there's a good chance that if you're participating in the World Cup and you're watching your home country, you're going to say, well, I've heard of Canada. And if you've heard of Canada, there's a good chance that you've heard of Toronto, Montreal, and Vancouver. So I don't know that it's necessarily raising its profile. So then to be able to turn that into travel dollars medium to long term is a real big ask for what's being done. I just don't think that this is the way to do it. And I think that it's more a matter of, once you get saddled with the games and you realize that, we're on the hook for this, this becomes the argument for how to justify to taxpayers that we're going to do it. The other problem too, of course, is at the time, nobody knew who was going to be playing in Vancouver and Toronto, other than that it was going to be Canada. Recently when Italy and Bosnia fought for the very last spot and landed in Canada's group, we find that we're going to be seeing Bosnia rather than Italy. And in terms of, people around the world that are going to want to watch, other than people from Bosnia, I don't know that anybody is going to prefer that to watching Italy, for example. And so I think we've just lost a whole bunch of eyes on the television around the world for the games that Canada is going to be hosting.
1: We're almost out of time. Let me ask you two quick questions. One, Moshe, you're an economist, and people will often say that economics is the dismal science. Do we need to think beyond just the numbers here, that there's something intangible and perhaps uncalculable about the impact of a tournament like this? People are going to have a lot of fun, and that we have to, yes, it's a lot of money and we need to think about the money, but we also need to think beyond that. Do you hear that argument?
6: Absolutely. And I'm totally in agreement with that. If our politicians had said to us, it's going to cost us $2 billion, which is $50 per man, woman, and child in Canada, we probably won't get a lot of the money back. But this is a once in a lifetime opportunity, because once the World Cup comes and goes, it'll never come back again. What do you say for 50 bucks? Let's have a great month together. I would have paid for that. I would have been totally fine with that. It's when you promise me that it's going to solve the government's budget problems that I say, I don't go for that.
1: Wayne, the former mayor of Toronto, John Tory, who negotiated the agreement

0: As much as I love that Toronto, Montreal, and Vancouver are well known, we are not New York, Paris, and London. So it's one of those things where you're not, no one's going to say, oh, I'm coming to the, I saw you on the World Cup, therefore I'm going to come. No one said, I saw the Olympics and I'm going to come to that. But what it's doing is it's putting you in a decision set.
1: I think a lot of people may have gone to Vancouver because they saw the Olympics.
0: Well, they saw the mountains, they saw the beauty. Yeah. But if you asked them 3 years later, or did you come because of the Olympics? They said no. Mm. But it put it into their brain where it wouldn't have been before. And that's sort of the benefit of it.
1: We will all find out in under a month's time. Thank you both for being here.
2: Thank you.
1: Wayne Smith is director of the Institute for Hospitality and Tourism Research at Toronto Metropolitan University. Moshe Lander is a senior lecturer in economics at Concordia University. Your thoughts, welcome. Email us, thecurrent@cbc.ca. Much more on the World Cup to come. Your CBC News is next. And then it's the end of an era. Tonight, the final episode of The Late Show with Stephen Colbert.
3: It's not just the end of our show, but it's the end of The Late Show on CBS. I'm not being replaced. This is all just going away.
1: We're going to talk, coming up in 6 minutes, about what made Stephen Colbert such a singular late-night host, a thoughtful presence on television, and what happens to that institution now. We'll talk about that coming up here on The Current.
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7: 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Coming up in an hour, it's Q.
8: Anthony Cimolino spent 40 years with one of the world's biggest theater festivals, Canada's own Stratford Festival in Ontario. Now Anthony is stepping away, so he'll be here to tell you some amazing stories and also how it feels to leave for his exit interview.
9: This is CBC News from Vancouver. Good morning, I'm Drew Karakas. The Supreme Court of Canada has agreed to hear an appeal of a ruling which found the mineral claims regime in BC is inconsistent with DRIPA, the Declaration on the Rights of Indigenous Peoples Act. Last year, lawyers for two First Nations in BC successfully argued the nations should be consulted before claims are registered on Crown land. Today's decision means Canada's highest court will review the lower court decision and determine whether it should stand, be overturned, or whether the existing DRIPA legislation should be reworked. Earlier this year, Premier David Eby said his government wanted to suspend parts of DRIPA in light of its impact on provincial legislation, but he stepped back after vocal opposition from First Nations. A Canadian living in the U.S. has been accused of voting illegally. Authorities have charged Sonny Manhertz with committing voter fraud for almost two decades. Megan Fitzpatrick has the details.
10: So this is coming from the U.S. Attorney's Office in Boston. They issued a press release announcing that Sonny Manhertz, who is a resident of a town near Boston, that he's facing two charges, one count of unlawful voting, one count of casting a ballot that is known to be fraudulent. It is illegal for non-citizens to vote and to register to vote. The documents say that Manhertz became a U.S. permanent resident in 1987. In 2016, according to the documents, he signed a voter registration form where he affirmed that he was a U.S. citizen, and he checked a box next to a question asking if he was a citizen. Investigators say Manhertz voted illegally in multiple federal elections, including the most recent one in 2024, and in multiple state elections. What he is charged with can carry penalties of jail time and fines. President Trump has long complained about voter fraud, and he's been attempting to overhaul how elections are conducted in the U.S. Megan Fitzpatrick, CBC News, Washington.
9: An Air France passenger jet traveling between Paris and Detroit made a surprise detour to Montreal. It left some passengers, like Deborah Mister, feeling concerned.
11: No one gave us any reason why. No one told us what was actually happening, just that U.S. authorities were diverting us to Montreal.
9: The flight was diverted because of a passenger from the Democratic Republic of Congo, where there's been an outbreak of Ebola. The person isn't permitted to enter the U.S. because of restrictions on non-American citizens who've been in the DRC, Uganda, or South Sudan in the past.

0: to 21 days. The passenger was removed from the plane in Montreal but showed no symptoms of the virus. The person was eventually sent back to France. In the meantime, an Ontario resident is now undergoing testing for possible exposure to Ebola. Linda Ward has that story.
1: Ontario's health ministry says this is out of an abundance of caution. An Ontario resident in hospital being tested not just for Ebola but for a number of infectious diseases because they recently traveled to East Africa. They say all appropriate infection prevention and control measures are in place. There are currently no confirmed cases of Ebola in Ontario, they say, but they did not say if the person is experiencing any symptoms. Linda Ward, CBC News, Toronto.
0: The Canadian Red Cross is sending workers to the Democratic Republic of Congo to help fight the outbreak of Ebola. The team will help with contact tracing and getting people to treatment centers. There are more than 600 cases and at least 139 deaths linked to a rare strain of the Ebola virus. The World Health Organization says it could take months to develop a vaccine for this variant. It's coming up to 4 minutes past 9 o'clock, and Stephanie Hungerford is here with one more look at the roads.
2: The crash ahead of the Massey Tunnel northbound has been cleared, so volume has eased significantly. Southbound, though, still seeing delays. The Oak and Knight Street bridges are busy out of Richmond. Queensborough have you backed up from the Annacis Channel Bridge. And it looks like there's a new crash on Highway 1 westbound around Kensington. Very slow from the Burnaby Lake stretch all the way to the ironworkers.
0: Thank you, Stephanie. And that's the CBC News from Vancouver. We'll have more news on CBC Radio 1 in half an hour. 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Taking a look at the forecast now for Metro Vancouver and the South Coast, Environment Canada says we'll have a few clouds this morning, but should be mainly sunny this afternoon. Temperatures between 20 and 23 inland. Tonight, a few clouds with a low down to 12. Tomorrow, more sunshine and a high up to 25 degrees away from the water. Sunny again Saturday, cloudy Sunday, a chance of showers on Monday. Right now in Vancouver, it's 15 degrees and mainly sunny. 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
3: Hello, I'm Matt Galloway, and you're listening to The Current. Scientists have known for years that genetics play a role in the development of autism. Over 100 genes have been linked to that condition. But a new study from Toronto's Hospital for Sick Children may have found the gene linked to some of autism's most defining traits, including how people communicate, interact, and repetitive behaviors. Dr. Stephen Shearer is chief of research at SickKids Hospital and the senior author of this latest study on autism. And he joins us now. Dr. Shearer, good morning.
4: Good morning.
3: Can you just broadly, I said in the introduction that we know that genetics play a role in the development of autism. What do we know about that?
4: Well, we've known for a better part of 30 or 40 years, based on studies of families and also of twins, that would have the same DNA sequence, the same genome, that genetics is a major contributor to why autism comes about in some people and not in others. And it's been estimated that upwards of 90% of autism has a genetic component to it. Using state-of-the-art technologies over the years, we've been able to identify as a community, and our lab was a major contributor over the years, to find 100 different genes, or what we call copy number variations. And these comprise roughly 20% of the genetic contributors to autism. So we find these involved in about 20% of our families.
3: And so what did you find in this study about this gene?
4: So what's very interesting is you'll hear often hear that when you met one person with autism, you've met one person with autism, yeah. Or every person with autism is like a snowflake. And the whole field has been searching for a unifying theme for why autism comes about. And in fact, the unifying theme is included in the diagnosis itself. It includes having differences in your social interaction skills and your stereotypic repetitive behaviors. Now, I mentioned the 100 or so genes that have been found in the past. So all of the people who have one of these genetic forms of autism indeed have these core features of autism, the social interaction and the stereotypic repetitive behaviors involved. But more often than not, they also have other issues like intellectual disability, ADHD, seizures, GI problems. And now, really for the first time, again, more often than not, we found a new type of gene. And it seems to be almost entirely involved in the core social behavioral traits involved in autism. So in a way, we think we may now have a molecular unifying theme, an entry point into studying those attributes found in everybody that has an autism diagnosis. And that's why this is different.
3: You have said that you were looking for something that you thought might exist, but you didn't know until you found it.
4: Yeah, well, so we used to, I think it's a revolutionary technology called whole genome sequencing. And we studied actually 10,000 individuals over the last 15 years from families that have a medical diagnosis of autism and 10,000 population controls. And, you know, traditionally we would look for what we call protein coding genes. If you remember your high school biology, it's DNA, RNA, protein. And the protein's the molecule that goes out into the cell. The RNA is the one that encodes the transfer information from the DNA. And in the last 10 years, there's been a new form of gene, the RNA gene. The RNA itself is involved in function. And this technology of whole genome sequencing allows us to discover these RNA genes in the sequence, whereas previous technologies, it's kind of hidden from finding them. So we suspected there was something different involved in this extraordinary condition we call autism. And when we had the technology to go and look for it, in fact, we found it. Now, I'll just make one other quick comment is using genetic technologies, we can actually introduce the same genetic changes we see in humans into animal models and test to see what the impact is on animal models. And we did this for mice. We do this often in our genetic experiments. And in fact, sure enough, we found very similar traits in the mouse that had the same genetic changes in this what we call non-coding RNA. And again, it was completely the first time we've seen this unique profile involved. So we're really excited because now we have an entry point to actually study all forms of autism.
3: And so that's the next question is, what does this mean? One of the things that you've said is that the number one question you get from families is why their child has autism. So how is what you have learned perhaps going to begin to answer that question?
4: So it already has. So for those individuals that have genetic alterations, in this case, a missing copy, and if you're a male, this is the reason why you have autism. And we've explained that back to the families through genetic counselors in our studies. So that's the first impact. It typically only impacts males because this is on the X chromosome, and females have a backup X chromosome. So you know, they're protected in a way, and if you're a male, you don't. You're missing this gene, and then you have autism. Now, from the broader perspective, we're always looking for clues to help figure out new therapeutic targets that we can intervene with or modulate. And as I said earlier, this is a whole new molecular profile. There's a whole new sets of genes and cellular processes that have not been described before. Yet we know they're involved in a region of the brain called the striatum that has been implicated in autism. So now we kind of have a Rosetta Stone where we've got the clues and the pieces that we can figure out how we can actually modulate that, perhaps develop a medicine based on this information using new technologies, including AI, and we're working on this now. And one day I think we'll have precision therapeutics for people with autism.
3: What is that going to mean for people?
4: It's going to mean that we're going to be able to provide them with a medical solution to the questions they've been asking us. I really want to emphasize that everybody in this study has enrolled because they were seeking medical answers to questions they had of why and what can we do now. So I do think that, you know, ambitiously 10 years out, maybe sooner with the new technologies, there'll be a set of pills, medications that one can consider taking if you want to do so. And it'll be a treatment to help these individuals achieve their full potential.
3: A treatment within a decade. That's remarkable.
4: It takes a long time. You know, the paradigm here from SickKids is the cystic fibrosis discovery that happened in 1989. Mm. It took about 25 years for the community to develop effective drugs for about 90% of the patients. Now with new technologies, we can do a lot of the modeling in the laboratory using AI, and we're doing this here and in other places. So we're speeding up the process, but it still takes time. It would have to be clinical trials, but we can do things a lot faster, and we have incredible support from the community to do this. So I'm looking at 10 years.
5: You've been also very clear at saying that this is not about a cure, right? And mm-hmm. I ask you that in part because that word has been used, I mean, south of the border, certainly, where you have RFK Jr. talking about curing autism. There's been people who have said that's the wrong word to use to talk about this. Why are you saying that this is not about a cure?
4: Well, this is not a disease. It's a condition. In some cases, it would be considered a disability, depending on how profoundly you're impacted. But the features that make up autism are those features that make us most human: our ability to socially interact, cognition, and the behavioral skills that we have. So, in some cases, these are just extreme presentations of a very, very complex behavioral condition, and to have a diagnosis means you score on a certain scale. It doesn't mean there's something wrong with you in any way. But if you talk to the families involved, they need assistance for all of these other features that belong to this unique set of conditions. So we're trying to give them an option, a medical option, to the answers that they have. No one's trying to remove any of these traits from the population or remove the people from the population. It's to provide answers to a very, very challenging situation for some families.
5: Is this research, could it open the door to genetic testing for autism before baby's born in the way that we test for Down syndrome?
4: So there's actually 100 different forms of autism that already have different names. You'll hear things like Rett syndrome and Fragile X syndrome. These roughly 40 to 50% of individuals that carry these other medical genetic conditions can also exhibit autism. And there's already genetic testing happening for these. And I mentioned that over 100 different genes are tested for now worldwide, not just in Canada. What we do here, right, is that we deliver the information back through highly trained genetic counselors. We educate the families and present information for them to use at different life stages. So most of our testing now has to do with confirmatory testing. Mm-hmm. So afterwards, but we're finding now, and we've published papers on this, that often getting the proper diagnosis leads to precision medicines for the family, so we can give them medications specific to their form of seizure or specific to the type of anxiety that they have. What does not exist right now is a medication for those core features, the core things that make up the autism diagnosis. And as I said earlier, with this new discovery, we think we've got the pathways that we need to work on now.
5: Just last question, and it's a lateral one in some ways. You said, we talk a lot about AI and the promise of AI, and you're suggesting that technology is actually having an impact already on this work.
4: Oh, we could talk for hours on this. You know, the AI is actually, the neural networks are modeled after how the brain and the neurons work, and back propagation here, of course, developed by Geoffrey Hinton, is based on the models of how neurons train themselves. The biological neurons, the ones in your brain. So it's interesting that we're now using these same principles that we've studied in the biology, studying the biology of people with autism, to use AI to actually try to give solutions to the complex problems that the brain presents. So we have massive computational data sets where we can analyze them and predict the structure of the molecules involved and see which kind of drugs or small molecule binders, and do all of these experiments in, you know, a few days in the computer that may have taken years before in the laboratory and animal models. So we're just getting much better at developing hypotheses, moving faster, and just everything's moving so fast now. It's really quite exciting.
5: Perhaps another conversation. That is really interesting. In the meantime, the research is fascinating and really good to talk to you about it. Doctor, thank you very much.
4: Thank you.
5: Dr. Stephen Shearer is Chief of Research and Senior Scientist in Genetics and Genome Biology at SickKids Hospital. His latest research on autism is published in the scientific journal Nature.

0: This is The Current. My name is Matt Galloway. Stephen Colbert likes to take aim at Donald Trump.
1: I don't care for him. Doesn't seem to have, like, the skill set. Doesn't have the skill set to be president. You know, just not a good fit. That's all.
0: Tonight is Stephen Colbert's final night as host of The Late Show. Last year, CBS announced the network was canceling his program. The network said it was for financial reasons. But critics say this is a larger attack on voices who disagree with the U.S. president. Here was Colbert last week.
1: Longtime watchers of this show will know that I'm not usually critical of President Trump. And I take no pleasure from pointing out his rare mistakes or minor misstatements, but in the interest of balance, I will remind you, the man got elected on the promise of bringing costs down. Well, the Iran war has pushed inflation to the highest rate in nearly 3 years. Welcome to Trump's golden age. By which I mean it's time to start melting down grandma's gold.
0: Sophia McLennan is a professor of international affairs and comparative literature at Penn State University and the author of Colbert's America, Satire and Democracy, and Trump Was a Joke, How Satire Made Sense of a President Who Didn't. Sophia, good morning.
2: Thanks for having me.
0: What are you thinking as Stephen Colbert's run as host of Late Night comes to an end?
2: I mean, it really is the end of an era. Stephen Colbert has been offering the public hard-hitting political satire for over three decades. And of course, we don't want to think this is over, but certainly it's a significant loss.
0: And that began before, to your point, he was hosting Late Show. He was, he played a part for nearly a decade as a political pundit on the Colbert Report. This is part of his first monologue.
3: I will speak to you in plain, simple English. And that brings us to tonight's word. Truthiness. Now, I'm sure some of the word police, the wordinistas over at Webster's, are going to say, hey, that's not a word. Well, anybody who knows me know that I'm no fan of dictionaries or reference books. They're elitist.
0: What? It's hard to imagine. He stayed in that character everywhere he went, right? What was so successful about that character? Why did it work, do you think?
2: Well, so in-character satire is some of the hardest satire to pull off because, as you point out, you're playing a character. And in this case, he was playing a character that he didn't like. So he created sort of an amalgamation of a right-wing pundit and then exaggerated that pundit and performed it. And that is not easy. And it's really not easy to do it as long as he did. We have examples of other comedians like Sacha Baron Cohen, who's very good at in-character satire. But in general, this is a very challenging form because it requires the audience to recognize that everything you're saying, you really, really don't mean. So that, you know, that's a very challenging difference. And it's, of course, not what we were seeing when he was hosting The Late Show.
0: Well, because he essentially ditched that character and tried to become himself again in hosting The Late Show. He took over after David Letterman retired. How do you think Colbert's comedy evolved from the Colbert Report to when he took the job behind the desk of The Late Show?
2: I mean, it's a great question, but it's also served by going back a little farther in his career because he started off on Second City, yeah, which means he started off doing improv. It's a very particular kind of sharp-witted comedy. And then when he was, you know, before he was on the Colbert Report, he was just a correspondent on The Daily Show. And that correspondent wasn't always in that Colbert Report persona, although that sort of became the common thing you saw from Stephen Colbert. They used to have even Stephen where Steve Carell and Steve Colbert would, you know, go back and forth. And so there were quite a few different bits he did for The Daily Show before they decided to sort of pull that, Colbert Report figure out and give it its own platform. So in some ways, The Late Show wasn't an end. It was a continuation, right, of the really rich range of performance skills that Stephen Colbert had.
0: And he had the good fortune of landing at a time of Donald Trump. people have said, comedians have said that they almost don't enjoy, being in their role during the Trump presidency because it's so serious and how much, how many jokes can you make about what's going on? And yet, Colbert did a very good job of helping Americans in some ways wrap their heads around this moment. How do you see that in terms of how he helped people understand the politics of the moment?
2: Well, it's a great question. I think there's a number of factors that are in play. Most satirists will tell you that it was extremely difficult to do their craft, has been difficult during the Trump era, in part because Trump himself is so absurd. The way I like to describe it is, if the satirist has a classic toolkit and in the toolkit you have a hammer and that's exaggeration, well, you're trying to use satire against somebody who's already so exaggerated, it's hard to figure out what to do. And so a lot of people had some trouble with it initially. And what I saw Colbert do was, part of a larger pattern, which is that he would be more sincere. He would just simply say what he really meant in a much more literal way. And then he would be far more sometimes angry and just, expressing outrage. And then the other component is extraordinary creativity, right? It's what do you do if your craft is irony and the world is already extremely ironic? Like, what do you do? And so you saw that full range, I think, really in one of the most sophisticated ways on The Late Show.
0: But that sincerity in some ways seemed like his secret weapon. He was an unusual late night host because he could be satirical and very pointed in terms of how he talked about politics. But he also talked about grief. He lost a couple of his brothers and his father in a plane crash in 1974. He was 10 years old, and that shaped his life in many ways and has done these extraordinary interviews about grief. He is also a Catholic and spoke very openly and eloquently about his Catholic faith as well. Have a listen to this.
4: I'm a Christian and a Catholic, and that's always connected to the idea of love and sacrifice being somehow related and giving yourself to other people, and that death is not defeat. So if there's some relationship between my faith and my comedy, it's that no matter what happens, you are never defeated. You must understand and see this in the light of eternity and find some way to love and laugh with each other.
0: That's not what you normally hear on late night television, that conversation with Dua Lipa. He had the conversation with Anderson Cooper about grief and how grief was the thing in some ways that shaped his life, that he didn't want to run away from, that he had to embrace. He would quote the poet Mary Oliver on television. What was so unusual about him as a late night host when it came to who he was and what he brought to it?
2: Well, I think, of course, late night is it's a complex genre. You have, somebody like Jimmy Fallon, who I also think is a fairly sincere, big-hearted person. But what Colbert was doing was using a lot of political satire in the late night spot. And remember, political satire is often quite biting. Listeners might think of people like George Carlin or Bill Maher as these iconic satirists. And often those types of performers give you a sense that they actually hate human beings. I mean, they're disappointed in us in a very significant way. Even somebody like Dave Chappelle, it's like, can you guys get it together? And that is not Colbert's position. And so Colbert, similar to Jon Stewart, is this sincere, ethical, loving person who says, I see the good in you, I want more of it. And that has not over, the course of U.S. history been the most common sort of mode we've seen for American satirists. You might think of one of the most iconic being Ben Franklin, who clearly thought, again, I don't know if I can trust you guys. That's not Colbert's position. Colbert's position is greatness is in you. Let me help you see how to do it. And of course, calling out when people don't live up to, what his standards are.
0: Do you think he's really being canceled because of a financial decision?
2: No, I'm absolutely certain he's not.
0: What is it about?
2: I think it was a combination of corporate interest and political, power, political pressure. I feel the smoking gun is already in the history. Donald Trump has a long history, well before he was in office, of attacking satirists. He tried to sue Spy magazine decades ago. Mm. So he has a long history of not being able to take jokes about him. We know during his first administration, he was trying to explore getting things like SNL canceled. There's nothing new about that. What's new is that the timing and the synergy were such that CBS and Paramount had a deal they wanted to make. And so now we're seeing sort of the pieces fit into place, and you can kind of, connect the dots.
0: I have to let you go, but we're talking about him as though he's died, and he's not died. He's just leaving this program. He's going off. He's going to write a new Lords of the Ring movie, and then I'm sure he'll host a podcast or do something else. But what do you think his legacy, just very briefly, what do you think his legacy on this program is going to be?
2: I mean, America was better because of Stephen Colbert's comedy. There's no question about that. Mm-hmm. He's had a significant impact. I'm a scholar who works on this, and we can trace not just how he's changed the public conversation, but how he's motivated voters, how he's motivated people to donate to causes, to politicians. There's real empirical evidence that Stephen Colbert has made a difference. But he's also done things that are, different in terms of the craft, the art, the aesthetics. I have, total confidence that Stephen Colbert will be remembered as one of the most important satirists in U.S. history. And I am excited to see what he offers us in his next chapter.
0: You and me both. Sophia, good to talk to you. Thank you very much. Sophia McLennan is a professor of international affairs and comparative literature at Penn State University and the author of Colbert is America, Satire and Democracy. And Trump Was a Joke, How Satire Made Sense of a President Who Didn't. Stephen Colbert's final episode as host of that program is tonight. Coming up after your regional update.
5: It's crazy. It's never seen before. I've been to some soccer games in Europe, but this is another level.
0: Another level indeed. You know where you want to be if you're a sports fan right now is in Montreal. Lots going on. Habs, Victoire. We'll talk about all of it coming up in 90 seconds here on The Current. Stay with us.
6: Good morning. Here are your headlines from the CBC Vancouver newsroom. I'm Tarnjeet Parmar. The Supreme Court of Canada has agreed to hear an appeal of a ruling that found the mineral claims regime in BC is inconsistent with DRIPA, the Declaration on the Rights of Indigenous Peoples Act. Last year, lawyers for two First Nations in BC successfully argued the nations should be consulted before claims are registered on Crown land. Today's decision means Canada's highest court will review the lower court decision and determine whether it should stand, be overturned, or whether the existing DRIPA legislation should be reworked. Earlier this year, Premier David Eby said that his government wanted to suspend parts of DRIPA in light of its impact on provincial legislation, but he stepped back after vocal opposition from First Nations. A man who spent 2 days trapped upside down in his truck was rescued near Chase on Tuesday. Police say he crashed down a steep embankment off a remote Forest Service road on Sunday. Emergency crews and volunteer searchers found him and his dog. He's recovering from dehydration. And conservation officers are investigating after a video on social media appears to show two men feeding grizzly bears near Smithers. The COS says feeding bears is dangerous for both people and the animals because they can be habituated to humans, and when that happens, they are destroyed. Those are your news headlines from the CBC Vancouver newsroom. For more news anytime, go to the website cbc.ca/bc or use the CBC News app.
0: Hello again, I'm Matt Galloway, and you're listening to The Current. Josh Wordle never set out to become star of the puzzle world, created his smash hit online game Wordle for one person, his partner. But at the end of 2021, Wordle, as you may remember, took off. It became a sensation. People all over the world were sharing their daily Wordle scores online in group chats. Perhaps you're doing your Wordle right now, or you've done it already, and you're boasting about how you did. It has just been announced that Wordle is now the inspiration for a new TV game show that's going to begin airing next year. And so what do you do after you've created a game that everyone plays? Well, you create a new puzzle game. This one is called Parsword. I spoke with Josh Wardle earlier this year. Creating something is a big thing. Creating a couple of things is a big thing. How does it feel after one thing that you made was a big success to launch something else out into the world?
7: Oh, yeah. Yeah, I definitely had a lot with this new game. I had some anxiety, like the, you know, difficult second album. You know, I've made Wordle. I made it for my partner. I had no expectations of it becoming anywhere near as big as it did. And then to try and follow that up has been, yeah, it has given me some anxiety. I think it is nice that it has been a while. It has been, you know, almost 5 years, I think, since I sold Wordle. I couldn't have done this game immediately after Wordle. I needed a gap. Yeah, now I'm feeling good. And I never thought I would have wanted to make another word game. And here I am making another word game.
0: So why would you have never thought, knowing your success, why would you have thought you would have never made another word game?
7: So here's the thing. I found I enjoyed making Wordle, but the experience of going viral and its success, like obviously was great for me in some ways, but I found it deeply unpleasant. And around the time, part of what motivated me to sell the game to the New York Times was how unhappy I was. Like I was waking up miserable because of Wordle, which seems bizarre, right? Because it was just this fun game that brought so much joy to so many people, which I appreciate and I'm thankful for. But just for me, that level of attention was not enjoyable.
0: Can you tell me more about that? You said, these are your words, that I'm not sure humans are built to handle going viral. What was that experience like to know that you had created something that people, this is one of the first things that people did when they woke up was to play their Wordle, do their Wordle. You would think that would give somebody great joy. But as you said, it was destabilizing for you.
7: Well, there were a number of things going on. Like, I think I felt a sense of responsibility. Like, when the stakes were making something for my partner that she and I play on the couch in the morning as we drink our tea, that is very different from, like, millions of people playing and, like, did we accidentally pick a word that has, you know, negative connotation? Like, there was, or if things broke, I would feel responsible for it. So that there was that pressure. And then there was also, I had set out, despite selling the game, I hadn't set out for it to be a commercial venture at all. I didn't want to make money from it, but it became apparent very quickly that it was so big that other people out there were going to make, you know, they were going to take the name Wordle. People did this, you know, they put stuff on their app store. And it was like, I didn't want to be spending my time getting into like legal battles about this thing that, you know, I had just made out of love. And so selling it was just like a really clean way for me to just like walk away and draw a line under it. It was a big decision. And I think it will be a decision that I'm always like, what if I kept on running Wordle? But when I bring this up, my partner Pollock, for whom I made the game, he always reminds me, you were miserable. And I was miserable. Mm. So I'm kind of glad the way that it shook out at the end.
0: Did you understand the power of connection at the heart of that game? As you said, you made it for one person, somebody that you love. But this is a game that people connect through in some ways. Did you understand that?
7: Yeah, a really good observation. I had worked at a company called Reddit, which is a large social media site built around communities and built around humans interacting in what I think is often a very authentic way online. I think an observation, something that I took from my experience there, the way I think about Wordle in terms of people connecting is that really we're now in this state in the world where we can communicate with each other, with your family members, with your loved ones, quicker and faster and at all times. But for some reason, it's hard to say, I love you, you know, like those big words and big statements, whereas Wordle became this super lightweight way. So if you send your Wordle score to your family, in a way that's kind of telling them that you love them, but without using the big scary words like I love you. And I think people crave that connection.
0: It's a beautiful thing to have created.
7: Thank you. Thank you. Yeah. Didn't set out to do it. I'm really happy that it did touch so many people.
0: In the New Yorker, they said that the day that you sold Wordle to the New York Times was the last time that you actually played it. Is that true?
7: Yeah, that is 100% true. That was part of the, as I mentioned, drawing the line underneath it. And I was like, I just want to move on from this someone else's story now. I'll keep on doing my own thing. And I've stuck by that.
0: You said an interesting thing earlier. It's a bit like, you know, you have a hit, and then what is the second album going to be? And often for bands that you love, it's that difficult second album where they try and reinvent things. What was the time after selling Wordle like for you? Did it take you a while to get your bearings?
7: Yes, it definitely did. And you and your listeners may have realized this, in a post-Wordle world, there are a bunch of companies out there and businesses who are now, there are games on their website that there weren't games before. And that everyone wants to create these kind of short, shareable, daily games that are more kind of thinky, one might say. And so what I've actually ended up doing in that brief period where I kind of didn't know what to do, people would invite me in, I would go and consult with some of these companies and talk to them about what they were trying to do. Bizarrely, what I found is doing that work freed me creatively. Like when, either building a prototype for somebody else or providing feedback on their game, I wasn't worried about following up Wordle, right? Because I was just a consultant. And that was really powerful because Wordle was the first thing I made. And I didn't think of myself as a game developer, and working as a consultant for a little while really helped me like do the reps and practice and feel much more confident. So when I get to a game like Password, I think I feel much more grounded and connected to myself as a game developer.
0: How would you describe what Password is? I've been playing this for the last few days, and we'll talk about my success or lack thereof, but how would you describe what Password is?
7: As you may be alluding to there, Password is a challenging game, especially compared to Wordle, right? Like Wordle, you just needed to know 5 other words. What Password is there is an existing puzzle format called a cryptic crossword. And cryptic crosswords are famously impenetrable. But I believe under that impenetrable layer is quite a delightful puzzle format. So the goal with Password is to try and help newer players or players who haven't played a cryptic crossword before kind of be exposed to this new puzzle format.
0: Can you explain, for people who don't know, what's the difference between a cryptic crossword? They're very big. I have family from the UK. They love their cryptics. Can you explain the difference between a cryptic crossword and the concise crossword that I think a lot of people in North America would be familiar with?
7: So in a concise crossword, as you put it, or American-style crossword, you might have the clue got up, G-O-T space U-P. And it's a four-letter word answer. And you play a lot of these puzzles and you realize that the answer could be woke, W-O-K-E, or rose, R-O-S-E. And the way you can't put one of those in, what you have to do is now maybe you do the downs that intersect with that answer to figure it out. So in a cryptic crossword, the same answer could be clued as pairs of rowdy seagulls got up. And now an experienced cryptic solver can instantly look at that clue and tell you that the answer is rose. They don't need to put it into the grid. And so but there is something magical happening inside that clue that both tells you what you're looking for and tells you the answer. And in this case, just for anyone listening, there's some magic going on with the word pairs of means take the first two letters of rowdy seagulls, R-O-S-E, and that will give you rose, which matches the answer, got up.
0: Did you always understand that magic, or did you find cryptics, like so many of us do, impenetrable?
7: Oh, I found them completely impenetrable. You know, it's like you do a regular crossword in the newspaper, and next to them was a cryptic crossword, and you would look at a clue and just be like, "This, what are they talking about seagulls? This makes no sense." And it was only very bizarrely, I was listening to a podcast with the showrunner of Chernobyl and The Last of Us, this guy called Craig Mazin, and he is very passionate about puzzles, and he explained how cryptics work. He took like 15 minutes, explained how cryptics work, and I was like, wow, that is a really impressive format, but it's hidden behind all this complexity. Part of the goal of Password is to try and make that complexity a little less complex, a little easier to approach with Password, and maybe you can tell how we've done with that, Matt. Maybe we haven't done well.
0: No, you have, because it starts with a tutorial, right? If you log on, the first thing that you see is a tutorial. So explain how that works.
7: Yeah, so there are a lot of conventions, as I was alluding to earlier. So pair of or pairs of, meaning take two letters. And we need to teach you those conventions. And we do that in the form of an interactive tutorial. Previously with cryptic crosswords, I don't actually know how you were meant to learn them. It's like you have to go away and read a book and then you come and play. What we can do, because we're doing it digitally, is we can kind of drip feed you these kind of conventions, and we'll only teach you them when you need to know them so you don't get overwhelmed. Our goal there is to like gradually build you up until you're feeling confident and you can solve cryptic crosswords.
0: Getting into it isn't, as you've said, as easy as Wordle. And it says that in the game. The subtitle is a tricky wordplay game. Mid-tutorial, it says, parse word is challenging. Don't worry if it takes a while to master. So I felt better after doing that. How much?
7: Oh, that's great.
0: How much determination do you think players have to get into this game? Because it requires you leaning in and really focusing, but it opens itself up once you do that. But how much determination do you think people need to crack this?
7: It definitely requires, I think people, part of Wordle's success was that, you know, you could kind of, I think as people got experience with Wordle, they could move through it very quickly. This is a game that requires a different level of focus. Like you have to sit and really think about what all the words could mean in the clue. I think that's okay. I think encouraging people to take that time, like slowing down, is something that's, you know, we all need to be encouraged to do. I understand that, especially coming post-Wordle and the role of these daily games, it might feel a little, you know, incongruous, I guess, or like unexpected. Mm-hmm. But I think what I have found through my own personal journey with cryptics is that the puzzle format, once you get over the hump of it all being confusing, is really beautiful and really elegant. And it's kind of an exciting way to think about language that I'm really glad I've got access to. And the goal of the game is just to give that access to more people.
0: But to your point, it's also something that it feels like we need right now when everything is happening at 1,000 miles an hour and your phone is distracting you constantly. And it's really difficult to sit down and focus and concentrate on something that demands your concentration, right?
7: Yeah, 100%. I mean, it's like, it's almost antithetical, right? Building such an experience on a phone, but I appreciate those moments. And I really encourage anyone who tries the game to like sit with it and stick at it and be patient.
0: You have built these games that are, and you've hinted at this, based around language and the joy and the power and the beauty of language. And there's a quotation, I was watching a speech that you gave, and there was a quotation that you cited that you love, which is, language is the very air I breathe. What does that mean to you?
7: Yeah, wow, that's a deep cut. I love it. So that is a quote from a literary theorist called Terry Eagleton. But in my mind, my interpretation of that is that it is acknowledging that as humans, we are creatures of language. Like there is a brief period when we don't know language, when we're born, when we don't know words, where that's not the case, but we learn words and then words dominate all of our life, whether we're thinking about it or not. Every thought we have, every feeling that we have is mediated through language. That is part of the fabric of who we are, for better or worse. Part of Wordle's success, and I hope Password's success, will be taking this tool that we have that's embedded in us and kind of shining a light on it and getting people to look at it in a way maybe they were encouraged to do in school but haven't done since, but I think is just really special and powerful part of being human.
0: And it goes back to that idea of the connection of these games, that you can play it individually, but the real fun is to solve it and then share that with somebody else and see how they did. That there's a connection in that shared power of language in some ways.
7: Absolutely, absolutely. I mean, I do feel fun. We're all just want to be loved and want to be seen. And if these games can give people a moment of access to that, that would be amazing. I mean, those feels like lofty goals, right? But my background is in art, so I feel like a lot of this is how I think about artwork as well.
0: You've put some really nice things into the world, and you made my head hurt with Parseword as well, which I like. I like that my brain feels like it's being stretched and taxed in trying to figure out what these answers are. Josh, thank you very much for what you've done, and thanks for talking to us about it.
7: Thank you so much, Matt. I appreciate it.
0: Josh Wardle is the creator of Wordle. Just been announced that NBC is turning the word game into a game show. His new game is called Parsword, P-A-R-S-E-W-O-R-D.

0: This is The Current. My name's Matt Galloway. This is the sound of victory. The sound of the PWHL champion Montreal Victoire winning their first ever Walter Cup last night, defeating the Ottawa Charge 4-0 in Game 4. Here is Victoire captain and playoff MVP Marie-Philippe Poulin.
1: That jailbreak goal, unbelievable, honestly. I think I peed a little in the penalty box. I was so excited, and honestly, for them to see and come see me was just unbelievable. A lot of emotion there. Yep, I said it.
0: You don't hear that from NHL players. That's the glory of the PWHL and of Marie-Philippe Poulin. She is the GOAT. There is a phrase that Montrealers like to use around the hockey playoffs. Ça sent la coupe. Means essentially the cup is so close you can smell it. Well, they have one in hand, but of course there is still the Stanley Cup in the air to be fought for. Tonight the Montreal Canadiens play the Carolina Hurricanes in Raleigh, North Carolina, game one of the NHL's Eastern Conference Final. Meeker Gurrier is a sports columnist in Montreal. Meeker, good morning.
2: Good morning, Matt. I just have to say, you've said so many things in about a minute that made me laugh. You insisted on the PWHL. You said it smells like the cup. It's too much. I mean, I just have to laugh it out. I'm sorry.
0: It's unintentional, but that's the spirit of the moment.
2: I'm sorry. I just had to laugh it out.
0: What is the vibe like in Montreal these days?
2: It's great. It's great. And, you know, a lot of people have been talking about that Victoire and saying, oh, you know what, the Habs are overshadowing the PWHL finals and everything. But you know what? The Habs overshadow everything in Montreal when they're in the playoffs. But more and more, there's room for La Victoire. And the fact that yesterday the game was not at the same time as the Montreal Canadiens, what it did is that a lot of people that follow hockey for the playoffs and that hop on the bandwagon of the Habs, they follow La Victoire now. And yesterday I could actually hear people outside watching the game and celebrating the victory of that team who pretty much, you know, their name suits them well now. They really lived up to their name. So it's just the atmosphere in the city is great with the Montreal Canadiens and now La Victoire winning. And we haven't seen that in ages.
0: And aside from having a way with words, of course, Captain Clutch Marie-Philippe Poulin is just one of the best hockey players this country has ever seen. How important do you think this win was for her?
2: Well, it's the only thing she hadn't won in hockey, in women's hockey. So the fact that she was able to win that trophy, the Walter Cup, but also the MVP, it just brings her to a whole other level. And I'm a little older, so I remember Haley Wickenheiser. Everyone called her the Wayne Gretzky of women's hockey, but she was really her own person. And with Marie-Philippe Poulin, no one is comparing her to anyone. Everyone is saying that she's Captain Clutch. Yeah. She's the most clutch Canadian athlete. And I think that's just great. And it shows a progression of the sport, but also the way we look at and we analyze women's sports. So to me, it's just great. And, you know, it's just telling that Montreal is the first Canadian team to win that that Walter Cup and to bring the cup to the country. And it just, you know, goes to tell me that Montreal is a greater hockey city than Toronto. I just had to throw that jab in.
0: I mean, the Toronto Maple Leafs are golfing, and the Montreal Canadiens are still playing hockey, so you have a point.
2: Exactly.
0: All right, so let's talk about the Habs. I mean, there's no pressure now because the Victoire have the cup in their hands. Montreal Canadiens, Monday night, Game 7 overtime, the Montreal Canadiens are playing the Buffalo Sabres, and this happens.
3: Carrier, la passe, on entre avec Newhook, Evans vers le filet, le tir, victoire des Canadiens, Alex Newhook propulse les CH en finale de l'Association de l'Est.
0: He's the pride of St. John's, Newfoundland, but Alex Newhook presumably will never have to buy a drink in Montreal again, right? What does he mean to your city?
2: Yeah. He doesn't have to buy drinks or poutine ever. well, you know, the playoffs are usually the stage where unsung hero rise to the occasion. Players that maybe didn't have a great season or they're not necessarily the offensive star of their team, and they end up scoring those important goals. And that's exactly what Alex Newhook did for Game 7 against Tampa, for Game 7 against Buffalo. So he's a great player. He has great speed. He's the only player on the Habs roster that won the Stanley Cup. He won it back with the Avalanche a few years back. And you can see, I don't want to say the difference, but you can see that he has a little bit more experience in those playoff situations, although he didn't play all the games against with the Avalanche. So he brings a little bit, I would say, of maturity maybe to that team, although it's a new role for him because he never had that role in the National Hockey League.
0: Experience. He's just 25 years old. The average age of the players on this team is 25. It's a young team, but it feels like they have come together in an interesting way. What's going on there?
2: Well, they were built that way. That team was built around youngsters, around Nick Suzuki, around Cole Caulfield, but also around draft picks. And when Kent Hughes went to get Alex Newhook before the 23-24 season, he knew exactly what he was doing. He was only 22 at the time. He's now 25. And he needed players that could grow with his core players. And that's exactly what happened. Alex Newhook, but also Kirby Dack. Caden Goulet on defense was in that team already. They drafted Juraj Slafkovský as well. They drafted Demidov. And they drafted also Lane Hudson. Even the goaltender, Jakub Dobeš, is only 24. So it's really a young core, a young team that really grew up together. So that makes a huge difference in the chemistry.
0: Jakub Dobeš is fascinating. There's stop signs through Montreal where they've replaced, you know, the stop with his name, essentially saying, you're not going to get past us. He did this on-ice interview at the Bell Center after one of the games where the Habs won. And the fans just went insane. Like, they're cheering and cheering and cheering. He couldn't even speak. And then he spoke a little bit of French and they went crazier. What does he mean to this team, do you think?
2: Well, that stop sign is reminiscent of 2010, of 2010, with Jaroslav Halak, who basically single-handedly eliminated the Washington Capitals as well as Sidney Crosby's Penguins. And so now it's an under Eastern European goaltender doing the same thing, eliminating teams that finish the season ahead of the Montreal Canadiens. So it's like people were craving to have a hero, a goaltender that can win games, but also with a team that can win games, because we had in Montreal the best goaltender probably in the National Hockey League in Carey Price, but he didn't have the offensive support to actually win the series. Although in 2014, they went all the way to the conference finals against the Rangers before he was injured. But it feels like the city was craving a hero, was craving results. So that's why the frenzy is so high right now in Montreal.
0: It's also neat because there are six Quebecois players on the active roster. Yeah. The team also traded for the only NHL player from France. And so for the Montreal Canadiens, this is a big deal, right?
2: It is a big deal culturally because of the nature of the province, because of the history of the team, because Canadians, the name of the team is basically, the team was made for French Canadians way back in 1909. So yeah, it means a lot for the city, but it's bigger than that because it's probably one of the things that really reunites French and English speaking Montrealers, but also people that come from outside the province and outside the country as well. So it's just very unifying to see the Habs in the third round. And I think tonight will be a great game. Yes, it'll be hard. It'll be a hard-fought series, but I think it'll be longer than people think.
0: They're up against Carolina, a team that's had 11 days off and swept both of their previous series. Do you think, what's the mindset of Montreal fans going into this?
2: I think that there's a lot of hope. Rest is a weapon in the series, in the playoffs, so it'll be good for the Hurricanes, but it can also be a problem because, you know, you have a team that hasn't played, you know, at that level for 11 days, so they can be rusty. And yeah, so it might be a trap for them, but, you know, the Montreal Canadiens have to really focus on themselves and on the way they want to play the game, and they want to set the tempo and not react to what the Hurricanes are going to do.
0: Just a minute or so left. You've already slid the knife into the Toronto Maple Leafs. People talk about, they use this phrase, Canada's team. And so for people who are elsewhere in Calgary, Edmonton, Vancouver, yes, Toronto, Winnipeg, and they're smarting because their team is no longer playing hockey. They're perhaps playing pickleball or another.

0: to see a Canadian team bring back the cup home. So I think it's just, you know, normal, and it's part of sports and the fraternity of sports. You fight on the ice, but outside the ice, you can be a good sport and support another team as well.
1: Go Habs. Meeker, we'll talk again as the series unfolds. Thank you very much.
0: Thanks. Have a great day.
1: And you, Meeker Gurrier, is a sports columnist for RDS and 98.5 FM in Montreal. That is The Current for this Thursday, the 21st of May. Q is up next on CBC Radio 1. My name is Matt Calloway. Thanks for listening. 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
2: 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Terry O'Reilly reads a lot of books researching Under the Influence. 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
6: Anthony Cimolino spent 40 years with one of the world's biggest theater festivals, Canada's own Stratford Festival in Ontario. Now Anthony is stepping away, so he'll be here to tell you some amazing stories and also how it feels to leave for his exit interview.
7: This is CBC News from Vancouver. Good morning, I'm Drew Karakas. The Supreme Court of Canada has agreed to hear an appeal of a BC court decision involving mineral claims and the Provincial Declaration on the Rights of Indigenous Peoples Act. The CBC's Jessica Chung reports.
8: BC appealed a ruling earlier this year after the BC Court of Appeal found the province's mineral claims regime is inconsistent with the Declaration on the Rights of Indigenous Peoples Act, also known as DRIPA. Lawyers for two BC First Nations successfully argued the Gagatla and the Yahadasat First Nations should be consulted before mining claims are registered on Crown land. Premier David Eby said at the time the decision created confusion and concern about DRIPA's intent and proposed amending or suspending parts of the act, but he stepped back after vocal opposition from First Nations. Bruce McIver, a lawyer with First Peoples Law, says it will likely take several months before it goes before Canada's highest court.
9: Sides will file their arguments. We can expect both governments and First Nations across the country seek leave to intervene.
8: McIver says he predicts the case won't be heard until next year at the earliest. Jessica Chung, CBC News, Vancouver.
7: An early morning fire has destroyed a building in Terrace in northwestern BC. It was home to the Terrace Bowling Center. The decades-old building was made of galvanized steel and based on designs of surplus war buildings. The cause of the fire is under investigation. The mayor of Terrace calls it a catastrophic loss for his community. U.S. border officials say an Air France jet that was diverted to Montreal was redirected because of Ebola restrictions in the U.S. Air France says new American regulations say travelers from certain countries can only enter the U.S. through Washington, D.C. One of the passengers on the flight from Paris to Detroit was from the Democratic Republic of Congo. The person was removed from the flight in Montreal and later returned to Paris. Health officials are on alert because of a deadly outbreak of a rare type of Ebola in Congo and neighboring Uganda. Police in Quebec have arrested a 40-year-old man on suspicion of terrorism-related activities. The RCMP say the man was allegedly posting videos online in support of ISIS. Steve Rukavina reports.
10: Eric Goss speaks for the RCMP in Quebec. Goss says the investigation began a year ago after an online tip.
11: It was regarding a TikTok user who was sharing content related to the Islamic State.
10: Goss says investigators have reasonable grounds to fear the man may commit terrorism offenses, but at this point, they don't have enough evidence to lay charges. Goss says investigators want the man to sign a terrorism peace bond, which allows a judge to impose conditions and allows police to closely monitor the suspect. Goss says investigators are searching the man's home today and will scour his electronic devices for more evidence.
11: It's not only bombs and guns, but just

0: the fear that these people are putting on the internet is enough here in Canada to lay charges.
1: Goss says police may lay charges in the coming days. Steve Rukavina, CBC News, Montreal.
2: The federal government is renewing its free park pass program for another season. The Canada Strong Pass will give cardholders access into all sites operated by Parks Canada without having to pay. It will be good from June 19th until September 3rd. It includes a 25% rebate on camping fees. And the Atlantic hurricane season this year is expected to be milder than normal thanks to El Nino. The National Oceanic and Atmospheric Administration in the U.S. says a 55% chance of a below-average season. The agency is predicting 8 to 14 named storms, with as many as 6 of them becoming strong enough to develop into hurricanes, and of those, 1 to 3 might become a significant hurricane. The Canadian Hurricane Center is scheduled to issue its outlook for the season later today. That's the CBC News from Vancouver. We'll have more news on CBC Radio 1 in half an hour. Taking a look at the forecast for Metro Vancouver and the South Coast, Environment Canada says we'll have some clouds this morning, but clearing this afternoon. Temperatures today between 20 and 23 inland. Tonight, a few clouds with a low down to 12 degrees. Tomorrow, a mainly sunny day with highs up to 25 degrees away from the water. And there's more sunshine expected Saturday. Cloudy Sunday, a chance of showers on Monday. Right now in Vancouver, it's 16 degrees with some high cloud.
3: Hey, I'm Tom Power. Welcome to Q. Have you ever had to let go of something that, like, defined you? Like a job, a relationship, where you live? Not because you wanted to, but because it was time. Shakespeare wrote a whole play about that feeling called The Tempest, about a man surrendering the one thing that made him powerful. Anthony Cimolino has spent nearly 40 years at the Stratford Festival, one of the biggest theater festivals in the world. This summer, he's leaving Stratford. And check this out. He chose The Tempest as his final act. Coincidence? Well, you'll find out. Anthony Cimolino coming up. Plus, if you're watching the NHL playoffs or waiting for the new season of Heated Rivalry, you should know about the new hockey show called Off Campus. You'll hear about that and how the showrunner hadn't seen a hockey game when she got the gig. It's coming up on Q. Do you ever think about what it's going to be like if you are lucky enough to get to retire? I mean, retirement seems like more and more of a remote possibility for a lot of Canadians, but, you know, you got to imagine it's a strange thing. I mean, if you've gone through it already, maybe you know what I'm talking about. Are you happy, relieved when you retire? Are you scratching your head trying to figure out how you're going to fill the time? Are you already thinking about, like, I got to go back to work? That's where Anthony Cimolino is at right now. Anthony is currently the artistic director of Ontario's Stratford Festival, the largest repertory theater company in North America, but this is his final season. And it's not like he's only been there a couple of years. He spent pretty much his entire career at Stratford. He went there as an actor in 1988, then became a director, then put on a load of like Shakespearean productions that did really well as a director, and then the executive director of the company, and then, yeah, since 2012, the artistic director. It's a pretty big deal that he's exiting the Stratford stage. You know, in the global theater world, Stratford is incredibly important. I mean, maybe the most important gift Canada has given to the world of theater. Anthony, however, is not going out lightly. He's directing two plays this season, including The Tempest from Shakespeare. Not only that, there's a new documentary coming out about Anthony this summer. It's called This Above All, The Theatrical Life of Anthony Cimolino. So yeah, big, big year for him. And we were so happy that Anthony dropped by the Q studio and we got into it. We talked about Stratford, about his long career there. Also, like, when you spend 40 years in Shakespeare, what do you learn about Shakespeare that maybe we missed in English class? But I began by asking him about his decision to leave and considering how busy he is running the whole thing right now, if he's even had time to think about what it's like to leave that job. Here's what he had to say.
4: This is a real point of inflection. Like, I would say that would be the case up till about a week ago. And now that we have The Tempest on stage and we have a lot of other productions and previews and we're opening in 2 weeks, the final opening week of my tenure, I'm now in a different place. I'm now in a place where I can see the end in sight. I think I could have denied it up till now, but now, yeah, it's clear. I I fell in love with the festival, and I never knew I was going to be so faithful. I've lived there, raised my kids there, knew every corridor of it, and I love it. And so it's time. It's time for my life and my family's life that I do other things. And it also will lead to rejuvenation for Stratford. But I'd be lying to you if I said it was all cakes and ales and ices.
3: Yeah. There has to be a series of complicated emotions in there, for sure.
4: Yeah. If any of us are lucky enough to do what we love at a place that we love, and then you got to go, it's hard.
3: And especially since you've been, a big part of your life since you were a very small kid. The story you tell in the documentary is that your dad brought you to Stratford to see a show, and you had a seat in the very, very back?
4: Yeah.
3: And, you can kind of take it from there, but it wasn't just the play. It was sort of everything around the play. I love that image you painted.
4: Yeah, so my dad figures in the story, but he didn't bring me. I think I came with a friend, but I talked to my dad right afterwards, and that's part of it. So I sat in the corner of the theater. I was watching the stage, but I was also watching the audience. That was really kind of moving that... As a teenager, you always think as a kid that the world has yet to be created, and anything that came before wasn't that significant. Here was this 400-year-old play that was describing my friends to me, the kids I went to school with in high school, and I was blown away by it.
3: What play was it?
4: It was Love is Labor's Lost, which you think, no, it's not going to, it's early work by Shakespeare. But I saw the goofball in it. I saw the smart aleck in it. I saw my friends in it. And at the beginning of the play, these four guys decide they're not going to see any girls. They're just going to study. They're not going to do anything bad because they want to prepare themselves for life. And I was going to a Catholic boys' school, and I knew this was going to end badly, right? So, and sure enough, it does. But I was blown away that somebody had anticipated my life so many years before. I was blown away that I was so connected to people in that room. And for the first time in my life, I realized how beautiful humanity was. Like, I felt included. I felt part of a community. I loved what I was seeing. So I went home and I told my dad I wasn't going to go to law school. I was going to be an actor. And that was a profoundly unhappy day in my family's house.
3: Didn't he say something like, an actor is a cross between a pimp and a car thief?
4: No, he said, vuoi diventare artista? You want to become an artist. And the way he said artist was pimp and car thief.
3: Okay, you know? I got it.
4: I think he knew more than he was letting on, but still,
3: There's a great line in the doc in Italian, which is that art is something you study and put down. Is that what it is?
4: And put away, impare l'arte e metterla da parte. It's an Italian saying, learn about art, but then set it aside and do other things with your life. So my parents encouraged the arts. I studied dance as a kid. They were always supportive, but they had immigrated to Canada so that we could go into banking or law or a profession.
3: I thought I read that your mom, and I can relate to this growing up in a Catholic family, there also may have been some expectations of the priesthood. Is that the case?
4: Totally.
3: Yeah.
4: She so wanted that.
3: Because mom would never say to me, I think you should become a priest. But she would say things like, that thing you just said to me at the dinner table, that's a nice thing that a priest would say.
4: Really?
3: Yeah. And when I was in grade four, we had to draw a picture of what we wanted to be when we grew up. I drew the Pope.
4: Man, that's a career plan you have there, Tom.
3: I had high expectations for myself.
4: And you know what, Tom? It's not too late.
3: It is. And I think once we had the baby, we had a baby about nine months ago, I was like, I can fit now with the Pope's out now.
4: Well, the church is growing, changing, and if you eventually get it to the priesthood,
3: You never know.
4: It's
3: not too late is what you're saying.
4: No.
3: But was that was encouraged for you a little bit too?
4: Completely.
3: Yeah?
4: Completely. And I think that the fly in the ointment was going to a Catholic boys' school. I got to be taught by a lot of priests, and, they were great people, but, not a lifestyle I wanted to pursue.
3: 88 is your first season in Stratford,
4: and
3: you ended up joining the company. Tell me about stepping onto the Stratford stage for the first time back then.
4: I so wanted to be at the festival. I auditioned a couple of times, like a lot of people do, and wasn't accepted. Finally was accepted. I was in a production of Richard III with Colin Fior, and I didn't have contacts in. And the thrust stage, like the reason Stratford exists is because for so many years, they didn't have a stage that replicated the conditions of Shakespeare's stage.
3: So the Globe Theater stage?
4: Yeah, like that wasn't built yet, right?
3: Yeah.
4: So they were all proscenium arches.
3: Right, but it would have... replicated Shakespeare's stage.
4: Back that's right. Okay. So in other words, and right in the middle of the audience, there's a stage, and it's a bare stage. So all of Shakespeare's descriptions you can see on the stage without having to get into huge sets and stuff. It's a very, like, it's not like a movie theater where you all stare in the dark in one direction and you know, there are stages like that. When the players went to France and after the English Revolution, they started to perform in tennis courts. And so the idea was create sea monsters at the end of this. They were anticipating television and they were anticipating film. At the festival, you can sit all the way around and you're surrounded. The audience defines the stage. So it's a really beautiful experience. But I didn't have contacts in. I couldn't really see them. It was only the next year, Tom, that I put contacts in. I went, whoa, there's all those people there. Like, where'd they come from?
3: Were you comfortable as an actor? Were you in those first few productions?
4: Well, I don't think I was a dreadful actor, but I wasn't like Colm or so many other good actors.
3: Were you comfortable though? Were you comfortable on the stage around all those people? Yeah, you were?
4: Yeah, I liked it. I liked it and I could have done it, but I found myself drawn more to directing, which I had started to do years before.
3: But here's what I don't understand about that, is that it's not like you were cage attendant number four in a play in Stratford. Like, you weren't...
4: No, that was taken.
3: Yeah. You know what I mean? You weren't a cell sweeper number three in Richard III. You were Romeo in Romeo and Juliet. In fact, isn't there a story in the doc about you were so wanted to be Romeo that you were sort of like chased in a car and you were pulled over to be offered Romeo? Isn't that right?
4: Well, yeah, I was in the off season, you know, doing an actor's gig. I was delivering pizzas of all things. And one night this car is following this my car with a pizza sign on it, and it was Richard Manette and a friend, and Richard had been dithering about who he was going to cast as Romeo, and finally he'd made a decision. And so he decided, when he saw my car go by, he chased it down to say, "You're playing Romeo," which was fantastic, very generous of him.
5: Romeo, doff thy name, and for thy name, which is no part of thee, take all myself.
6: I take thee at thy word. Call me but love and I'll be new baptized henceforth. I never will be Romeo.
3: So if you're being chased down to be Romeo, I am curious about whether it was your decision to say, like, there are better actors than me, I'm going to move to directing, or whether it was something someone told you. I'm also interested in the emotional quality of that decision. It's a big one.
4: Well, I had been directing plays from years earlier, like in 1980, 81, 82, I was running a summer theater company and directing plays, and I was really kind of loving that. So I continued to do that, and also some administrative things with theater companies before I got to Stratford. After about my second year at Stratford, they offered me a chance to be an assistant director with a fantastic director from the UK, Bill Gaskell. On a play by Pirandello, I guess because I spoke Italian, I could be of help. And that was great. And I started to love doing that. And I did it with others. And I began to really, really enjoy that. Then a few years later, Tom, I was playing Laertes, who has a big sword fight with Hamlet. This was about 1994. And by that point, I had been doing other work, including special projects for the festival. I had branched out. And so I was still acting, but my heart was starting to go elsewhere. I was standing on the stage with a sword in my hand, about to fight Hamlet. And then I realized, oh my God, did I return that call? And I realized in that moment, you cannot be on that stage. You cannot take a place if your heart is now elsewhere.
3: I'm Tom Power. You're listening to Q. You're in the middle of my conversation with Anthony Cimolino, the artistic director of Ontario Stratford Festival. This is Anthony's final season at the helm. That story he tells me, reminds me of David Letterman's decision to leave. Did you ever hear that story? David Letterman said he went home one day and he and his wife were like looking at this bird, and his son were looking at this bird, and they were obsessed with the bird, and he had Googled the bird all day, and they figured out the name of the bird, and his wife said, "Who was on the show today, Dave?" And he had no idea. He said, "Okay, maybe it's time for me to move on." Anthony is the artistic director of the Stratford Festival. He's on the way out of that job. Stratford is the largest repertory theater company in North America. I'm interested to know, when you are the head guy in an organization like that, when the buck stops with you, what's the hardest part of that gig? Here's what he had to say.
4: It's big. So there's 1,200 people who work there. And there's 12 plays that you're doing, plus over 100 of these other events.
3: And how many seats do you have to fill a night?
4: Well, per day, it's about 7,000 seats.
3: It's a wild number of seats to have to fill every single day.
4: Yeah, it's huge.
3: So the hardest part of it is just the breadth of it.
4: Yeah, it keeps you up at night. Like in the middle, the first thing I will do would read the sales reports in the morning. Doesn't matter. I've done this for decades. And it's either a kick to the stomach or it puts a spring in your step, you know? And it isn't just about the money. It's about connecting to people. Like if, as an artist, you know this, you want somebody to get what you're doing.
3: Yeah.
4: You want to be received. You want to share.
3: Yeah. What's the most rewarding part of the job?
4: When you see something that was just in your head, like a play that you said yes to, a writer that you supported, a young actor that you gave an opportunity to, and they shoot the lights out. That's heaven.
3: Give me an example.
4: Well, you know, of Casey and Diana, a beautiful play that was brought to me in early stages by Andrew Kushner, fantastic director, and saying yes to that. And then watching it eventually become such a powerful piece of theater. Young artists who suddenly, like Marissa Orgiallo, who was playing Ariel this year, who a few years ago had just come to the festival. Now watching her, I go, my God, you're good. Like the stuff you can do. Watching people grow and knowing you helped that, that's great.
3: I bet. You know, you get to see them sort of at the beginning stages of their career and you get to watch them come up. That must be very rewarding.
4: Yeah, it is. It is. Like, despite the negative times, the worry about things, that has to be part of that kind of job. The offset is getting to actually create plays and magic.
3: But even within the negative times, I was sort of, or the challenging times, in the documentary about you, I was sort of, I guess interested is the word, in how you pretty transparently handled things. So like the pandemic, the documentary begins with you sort of like handling the pandemic and sort of building outdoor stages and sort of transitioning and realizing, oh my God, if we're not, we're going to be the last people to come back. Mm. And then the other sort of hard times that are in the documentary are around maybe sort of the reckoning around race and representation and diversity after the death of George Floyd. And I have it written down here because I wanted to remember what you did. You gave Black and Indigenous people, colored members of the community, the chance to speak out, to give feedback.
4: Right.
3: As opposed to being defensive, you gave them control of folks from those communities, control of the festival's social media, also having panels and kind of hard discussions. Talk to me about what's just going through your mind when, because I had a friend of mine say to me one time, the challenge with some arts organizations is they want to skip to the reconciliation part of truth and reconciliation.
4: Right.
3: What was going through your mind on the truth part when you were reading those comments, when you were hearing about experiences?
4: It was hard because I think that, like a lot of people in the arts, you think you're an ally and you think you're trying to do the right thing. And I was, in my mind, trying to ensure that there was diversity, that we were promoting new talents. And then in reading the feedback, I realized that I wasn't doing enough and I wasn't doing it well. Like I wasn't really kind of understanding what the experience would be like for someone who's invited in, but not supported in the way they need to be. And so, and that it was not just one area, it was all sorts of areas, everything from how we market ourselves to how we, you know, start our rehearsal processes. And that took work. And it was work that I had not understood or begun yet. And I had to get on with it. I had to really do the work. And so, that took, you know, several years, and it was eye-opening. It wasn't easy, and it continues. So I think that it was an important time and one of the more positive things, although it didn't feel like at the time, to come out of the pandemic, is that we had time to think and start again.
3: Well, what I find interesting is that you wanted to have it all out in the open. You wanted to have this criticism of your long-storied organization out in the open. You wanted it to be public.
4: Well, I don't think there's... I felt like it was going to be in the open anyway, so we could either try to do half measures and bury things, or we can say, what has your experience like? Please, let's have a talk about it. And by doing that, it certainly made it more challenging at first, but I think the results have been more profound. I gotta believe that the plays are better if everybody is feeling comfortable and you have many different talents, many different points of view in the room.
7: And that the work is better. The work is better.
4: Work is better.
3: My guest is Anthony Cimolino from the Stratford Festival in Ontario, North America's largest repertory theater company. You're leaving the Stratford Festival at the end of the season. You programmed some big ones for the final year. Arthur Miller's Death of a Salesman, Othello, Waiting for Godot, The Importance of Being Earnest, some Canadian plays as well. And then The Tempest. Why was The Tempest going to be your Stratford swan song as a director?
4: Well, it's the last play that Shakespeare wrote on his own, solely authored, and it's about a magician who calls his magic his art. And he's very angry at the beginning of the play. He wants to get revenge on the people who had betrayed him, his brother, who tried to kill him and his daughter. So that's not good. And I think Shakespeare's audience would have seen it as a revenge tragedy. They'd be waiting for everybody to be ground up and killed at the end, you know, a la Hamlet. And instead, he does something remarkable. He finds forgiveness and he turns a corner. And so it's kind of about leaving what you've done all your life. And it really spoke to me. I directed it before a few times, and the last time with Martha Henry. But you know, Tom, I'm finding new things in it. And working with Grant Wood-Davies, who's playing a beautiful Prospero, I just realized the play is, I don't know if I've changed, or the, but it's a different play. And it's a profounder, it's more profound, it's more touching than I had ever experienced.
3: You say that in the doc, that your understanding of Shakespeare has changed. I think there's someone quotes you saying, you know, I did this play a decade ago and it's completely different to me now.
4: Yeah.
3: Like, how does your relationship with that work or with Shakespeare change over time? What do you see that you didn't see before?
4: When you're young, you look at a play like Lear and you just see the young characters, and then you come back to it 10 or 20 years later and suddenly you're beginning to sympathize with the middle-aged characters. And after a while, you are that old person on the heath screaming at the world that is moving on without you. There's something about each part of our life where we just... The truths embedded in the text suddenly hit us. Also, Shakespeare, he's very simple. He's very profound. He's touching. It's about families, most of it. But it's complex, you know? So you come back and you go, how did I miss that the first time? Remember the second time I directed Twelfth Night? I went, my God, all this stuff is in there. And I had worked so hard the first time. So you feel like a bit of a failure. But I think it's a testament to the dimensionality, how many dimensions there are in his text.
3: Do you still love his work after 40 years surrounded by it?
4: More than ever.
3: Really?
4: More than ever. I just find he's such an enigma. You know, people keep on saying, could you have some inspirational quotes from Shakespeare? And you think, no, like he doesn't work that way. He just tells you that no matter how bad it is right now, it can get worse. Which you think, my God, like how's that inspiring? But there's something about his recognition of just the human condition, the simplicity of it. You know, his love of gardening, his love of the little guy. Like there are no good kings in Shakespeare. It's always the people who don't have power who are the decent people. It recognizes that in life, the rewards don't always go to the good.
3: You're not looking for that inspirational thing. You're not looking for that bow at the end of the play that says, hey, everything's going to be all right, everybody. You find some joy or something interesting as an artist in the fact that he doesn't do that.
4: I do. And, and there are inspiring lines like, you know, Ophelia saying, we know what we are, but we know not what we may be. The fact that she is, you know, at that point, driven to insanity by the time she made that statement, or lines like, it is not the worst, while we have breath to say it is the worst. I mean, you think, wow, those are profoundly, but they're not. There's something about recognizing our vulnerability, the frailty of the human condition, which makes you stronger.
3: What's your favorite Shakespearean line?
4: Oh.
3: Come on.
4: Oh. Okay, then because it's in The Tempest. The rarer act is in virtue, not in vengeance. Which is, you know...
3: That was my mom. My mom loved that line. She used to say it all the time. Yeah, my mom, English teacher in St. John's, taught Shakespeare.
4: How cool.
3: She used to quote that line. That making me feel a little something there.
4: Ah, you are going to be pulled. That's wonderful.
7: Peace be with you. Say the line again.
4: The rare action is in virtue, not in vengeance.
7: Tell people listening to this who may not be familiar with that line, decipher it. Tell us what you hear when you read it. What's he saying?
4: Well, he's at the point where he's got all of his enemies in his grasp, right? He can just destroy them. And it's in that moment that he realizes he doesn't want to. And I think in the world we live in today, it's one of the reasons I want to do The Tempest, Tom, is that we have so much anger in the world. We got so many people who want revenge on the other side, whoever that other side is. And stopping and realizing that there may be differences, but you've got to somehow get over them and find common ground. Otherwise, we'll all be dead. And he doesn't say the better action is in virtue, not in vengeance. He says the rarer action, which is interesting, right? It's like we all have been told what to do. Turn the other cheek, preach peace, do the right thing, but it's rare. And it needs to be done if there's any hope for humanity.
7: That is the first part of my conversation with Anthony Cimolino, the outgoing Stratford Festival artistic director. He's been at Stratford for 40 years, so it's nice to get to do his quasi-exit interview. And you're going to hear more of it coming up in a minute. And if you haven't been to see a play in a very, very long time, I hear you. And Anthony Cimolino makes the best argument for why you should go to the theater right after this on Cue.
2: 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I'm Drew Karankus. You're listening to CBC Radio 1. Lawyers for the BC government have been granted an appearance before Canada's highest court to appeal a ruling that affects mineral claims in this province. Last year, a lower court found the mineral claims regime in BC was inconsistent with DRIPA, the Declaration of the Rights of Indigenous Peoples Act. Premier David Eby said the decision potentially puts courts in the driver's seat when it comes to provincial legislation. The Supreme Court of Canada gave no reasons for agreeing to review the case, and no date has been set for a hearing. Conservation officers are investigating after a video surfaced online that appears to show two men feeding grizzly bears near Smithers in northwestern BC. The COS says feeding bears is dangerous both for people and for the animals because they will be destroyed if they become habituated to humans. The penalty for anyone caught feeding or interfering with bears is up to $100,000, as well as possible jail time. The Montreal Canadiens will play Game 1 of the NHL's Eastern Conference Final tonight in Raleigh, North Carolina. The Habs are the only Canadian team in the Final Four. They're coming off an emotional Game 7 overtime win on Monday to advance past the Buffalo Sabres. Carolina, on the other hand, hasn't played in almost 2 weeks. In the weather for the South Coast, Environment Canada says we'll have a mainly sunny day, temperatures up to 23 inland.
7: I'm Tom Power. You're listening to Q, and I don't know if you are as glued to the NHL playoffs as I am. I'm a Montreal Canadiens fan. I'm a Habs fan, so I'm just obsessed right now, and they're the only Canadian team left, so even if you're not, you got to cheer for them still, but they're the greatest team ever, so please go ahead. But even if you're not a hockey fan, maybe you're a heated rivalry fan. There's a lot of, like, romance hockey content going on this year. I'm going to tell you about another steamy TV show that takes place on and off the ice. It's called Off Campus, also based on a book series written by a Canadian. That's going to come up in just a minute, or that's coming up, I should say, in just a couple of minutes on Cue. You're in the middle of my conversation with Anthony Cimolino, who is the artistic director at Ontario's Stratford Festival, which is the largest repertory theater company in North America. I should say outgoing artistic director. I mean, he's been there since the 80s as an actor, then as a director, and now, you know, the head honcho of the whole thing. And this is his final season after almost four decades. Given that this is Anthony's last year at, like, this very prestigious theater festival, so he's seen all these changes happen over the years, I was curious, you know, with Netflix and food delivery and video games and YouTube and all the things that can make you stay home, does he have any thoughts about theater's health at all? Not against other theater companies, but against all the other things vying for your attention. Here's what he had to say.
4: Yeah, so the last decade has brought social media, which has changed everything.
7: Yeah.
4: Netflix, where people can see anything they want, anytime they want, from the comfort of their chair with surtitles. and as much sound as you want. So that has made it so that for some, going to see a play, actually getting up, going out, getting out of the jammies, going out, and, you know, it makes it harder. On the other hand, the payoff is enormous.
3: Tell
4: because
3: me.
4: You're with other people, right? It's community. You're laughing, not alone. You're laughing with others. And when so much of the social media feed we get is tailored to make you angry or to tell you something you already know, this brings you into a space where you can laugh and maybe find yourself thinking something you might have never thought when you'd walk through that door. And you're doing it with others. So it builds community. Our world needs that no more than ever before. You know, theater was started 24 centuries ago by the Greeks, the first democracy, because they wanted to have an event where the society could gather together and you were supposed to go out as a Greek citizen. Like, you were supposed to show up. It was actually a coin on your seat to offset the lost wages.
7: There was a responsibility.
4: Yeah. Okay. And the plays, like the first play we have, the Aeschylus is the Persians, which is about a great Greek victory over the superpower of the time, Persia, Iran. And it wasn't chest beating. It wasn't like mission accomplished. It was told from the point of view of the Persian court as they lose to the small upstart Greek army and the realization of their own, what they took for granted, their own arrogance. And he wrote this. This was a general who had been in that battle. He wrote it for the Greeks to say, we mustn't become complacent. We mustn't give in to arrogance. So
7: he wrote it compassionately to the other side?
4: Yeah. You put themselves in the place of the other.
7: Right off the bat, the birth of theater.
4: And that's what theater does. Like, you don't have to teach a kid how to do theater. When they're kids, they play act with their friends. They believe. We're hardwired to do this. So when we see people on stage, we empathize and we discover things through the situation that we would never probably come to our own. Not by reading a newspaper, not by watching a news program. We would only come to that by empathy. It's what music does. It's what literature does. It's what a play does because of the form that it's in. There's something about our need for mimicry as mammals, as primates, that is very powerful. And so theater matters. And you know, we've gone through a lot last few years, the arts, right? But it matters more than ever before. And I think while you're right, we're competing with all that technology. The fact that it's not that, the fact that it is unplugged in a way with other people, it will be why it endures.
7: How is the health of Canadian theater?
4: Well, listen, last year at the festival, we sold more tickets than the year before the pandemic, which is a first. Around the world, it's not easy. It's tough. Everybody's feeling it. But, you know, theater people have gone through hell and plagues for centuries. We somehow keep on coming back. So we're on the right road.
7: But also as Canadians, one thing I learned from the documentary, maybe you can speak to this, is that Stratford, when it first started, there weren't as many Canadians involved. There weren't as many Canadian actors. There weren't that people were being brought over from England, and they were brought over from all around the world. I'm not to say that doesn't still happen, but it feels like under your tenure, not to be too elbows up about it, it seems important to you that this has become more of a Canadian institution.
4: Yeah, there was a bit of a divide between, let's say, Toronto or the rest of the country and Stratford. And I'm very happy. I'm so proud of the last, like, it's just not just me, Tom. It's been so many people at the festival. What's happened is that we've become much better connected to, you know, you're from Newfoundland. We have so many creators like Jill Kiley, God love her, among others, who are from Newfoundland, from BC, from Saskatchewan, from every, you know. And so we're a training institution for across the country. We, directors, actors, and also a place with, you know, a company of 130 actors, 1,200 people who work there. We represent the very best in Canadian theater. And we work with sister companies in each one of these theaters. When you do national audition tours, we work with, you know, and I love fellow artistic directors who will be the first ones to say, hey, there's this kid here in Saskatoon who you really should see. Mm. You know, and that's selfless, right? And eventually, there's so many artistic directors across the country who've kind of come through Stratford and then go to do other things. It's important as a country that we recognize our own and we support our own.
7: Last question of your exit interview.
4: Do I want to be Pope? No, no.
3: You wouldn't take it if it, you wouldn't even take it if offered.
4: Oh boy.
7: When you look back on your decades-long career in Stratford, what are you proudest of?
4: Well, that's cruel. I think I'm proud of the developments at the festival as an aggregate. Like, I mean, I know that's not, like, I'm proud of the kids that have come along. I'm proud of the plays that I said yes to that now are being done across the country. But I'm also proud of the work, like the rebuilding of the Tom Patterson Theater. Here's the thing. When you're working at a place like, and it's rare in modern times because everything's so disposable, but I'm hoping the festival endures. I hope it grows. So it's a bit like working on a cathedral, you know? Like you're a stonemason and you're doing one part of the job and you're working so hard to make it beautiful, but you don't know what it'll actually be like in 100 years when it's supposed to be complete.
3: Yeah.
4: You're just doing your part.
3: Yeah.
4: And so I feel like I'm proud of the part that I did along with others. Like did nothing alone, mm-hmm. did everything with everybody. And it's better and stronger, and I'm proud of it as a Canadian. I'm proud of it as an artist and working with other theaters. And so I feel like I'm proud of the work that we did on this cathedral. It was a vision worth building. We may not know what it's going to be like in 100 years, but I'm suspecting that it will be really something magical.
7: Thank you for your reign as lead theater nerd in this country. Congratulations on a well-deserved rest, hopefully coming up.
4: I'm so glad to finally meet you, and I wish I could meet your mom. Is she still around?
7: Yeah, my mom's still around. She's back in St. John's.
4: You better bring her to the Stratford Festival. You're dead at recess.
7: You know, yeah. You'll never become Pope. Thanks for coming in.
4: It's a pleasure. And thank you, and say hi to your mom.
7: And you know, I did. And mom, she said she didn't really remember using that quote from The Tempest that much, but I said, no, you definitely did. She goes, well, you know, if you say so, then I did. Anthony Cimolino, the artistic director of the Stratford Festival in Ontario, after nearly 40 years with the festival, over a decade as artistic director, Anthony's leaving the company. But not before programming a bunch of his favorite titles like Othello and A Midsummer Night's Dream. He's also directing a production of Shakespeare's The Tempest about someone who's leaving something behind. Opens Monday, and it runs until October 24th.

0: That is the album that won Kacey Musgraves Album of the Year at the Grammys not that long ago. A song called Slow Burn from her album Golden Hour. Kacey Musgraves came on the show for a very rare interview to talk a little bit about songwriting, talk about her brand new record, and about what happens after your album wins Album of the Year. Where do you go from there? If you missed that conversation, it's on our YouTube channel. Just search for Q with Tom Power. It's also wherever you get your podcasts. Or as Terry O'Reilly, I heard him on the CBC the other day, if he's using this phrase, I should use it. You can find it on your favorite podcast app. I don't know if you cook much, but if you do, then you might know that some combinations never fail. Soy and ginger, garlic and tomato, cilantro and lime, Vienna sausages and mustard. I think there's a similar principle at work in television. Take these two ingredients, a little romantic tension.
1: Whoa, easy.
2: We're going to be fake dating. There needs to be real kissing.
1: I just met you.
2: What are we going to do, hold hands?
0: And a little bit of hockey.
3: Curious to see what kind of player Derek Graham turns out to be.
0: If that particular combo sounds familiar to you, maybe it's because of Heated Rivalry, a series that absolutely blew up this year from this country. I mean, you're going to hear more about that later on. I want to tell you now, though, about another show called Off Campus. And the book that it's based on actually predates Heated Rivalry by a good few years. It sold over a million copies. It really paved the way for hot hockey romance novels. The Off-Campus book series was written by the Canadian Elle Kennedy. Right now, it's a TV show on Amazon Prime. Louisa Levy is the creator and showrunner. She also worked on shows like The Flight Attendant and Stumptown. Anyway, that show Off-Campus is out now. Louisa Levy joined guest host Jill Deacon over Zoom to talk about it and to confront her about something right off the bat. Take a listen.
4: Okay, so I got to start with some scandalous gossip. Is it true that you have never been to a hockey game, or at least you hadn't when you first got your hands on this project?
5: Yes, I have been to many hockey games now, but when I first started, I had not been to a hockey game, I have to admit.
4: Okay, so then what were you, when you first read these books, it was a bit of a, what drew you to it? Because it wasn't the love of the game.
5: No, it wasn't the love of the game, but I do love a sports narrative. I love hockey. I mean, I've seen hockey movies. I just hadn't been seen hockey, actual hockey games. I've seen other sports narrative movies. I love Friday Night Lights. I love other football movies, which is kind of bigger in the States. But I have to say, hockey has really had a renaissance, even in the States. And so discovering not just the sport, but also the subgenre of romance novels, of hockey romance, has been such a treat. And it really is such a deep well, not just Off Campus, not just Heated Rivalry. There are so many other hockey romance book series out there. I think it's just a ripe world.
4: Mm. Well, did you have conversations with the writer? I mean, when you agreed to work on this, you know, adaptation to the screen, what kinds of conversations did you have with Elle Kennedy, the writer of the original series?
5: So I didn't get a chance to meet Elle until after I had started, because right after I closed my deal, the writer's strike started. Oh. So I wasn't allowed to work for a long time. And so it gave me a chance to read the books a bunch more times, to really think about it, to see a hockey game. But when I finally got a chance to dive in and we got our writer's room and I got to talk with Elle a bit, it was really fun to hear a little bit more about what she was excited about with the adaptation, because we had to make some changes and I wanted her reactions to where we were going. And I wanted to know from her what felt important. And she sent over a list to us of things that felt really important to her, the fans. And we actually took that list in the writer's room and we put it on what we called a bounty board on the writer's room, in the writer's room on a whiteboard. And
4: what were some of those kind of non-negotiable essential elements that you knew fans would really need to see?
5: Well, the bounty board ended up being kind of the extra things. The non-negotiables were already in there, which is Hannah has a backstory and Garrett has a backstory that I don't want to spoil too much, but it is in the books. And they each have a little bit of a darker relationship with, well, Garrett has a darker relationship with his dad. That's not too much of a spoiler. It's pretty clear in the pilot. And Hannah has another backstory that is a little unexpected, like I said, in this genre. But because of each of their relationships with, I will say, trauma, which is a heavy word, but it's true, they see each other in a way that other people don't see each other, see them. And I think that that's something that makes these books really special. And it was something I wanted to dig into in the series. And that felt non-negotiable.
4: I'm curious also, Louise, about maybe your personal non-negotiables. I mean, as a female showrunner, telling a story where the males are the kind of hockey playing action heroes surrounded by beautiful women who kind of want to date them. I mean, what was important to you about how you portrayed that?
5: Yeah, that's a great question. I was really excited about the friendships, which of course there's the romances and that was really fun to play with. But the friendships in these books are what make you want to spend hours and hours of your life with them. And not just the female friendships. Allie and Hannah are our female leads for the season, and their friendship is so beautiful, but also the male friendships. I was really excited, especially in a hockey story, to be able to tell a story about non-toxic male friendships and really get to explore that in a way that I don't think is explored too often on TV.
4: And that felt important to you?
5: Absolutely.
4: Okay, so I mentioned the other sort of the elephant in the room here is the other TV series in this genre. I mean, you mentioned that there's a renaissance in these sort of hockey-centered romances and narratives, but boy, the runaway, you know, success in that amidst that renaissance is, of course, Heated Rivalry. I understand your production schedules even overlapped. Were you aware of Heated Rivalry and they of Off Campus while you were in production?
5: I certainly was. I didn't know at the very beginning. We were well underway by the time I heard the first rumors of it. So I didn't know about them for a very, very long time. But when we were, I would say, three quarters of the way through filming, I heard the very beginnings of a rumor about it. We were also shooting in Canada, and I heard about it on Crave. I didn't even know that it was going to be on HBO Max in the States. But I heard about it and I was so excited. I think we should have more hockey romances, but we especially need to have queer hockey romances. And I think that's so special. And it was just exciting because they're very different. They're not very similar as shows go. They're just hockey and their romance. I think that's really where the similarities kind of end.
4: I wondered if excitement would have been your first response, because sometimes you can have that, wait, oh, someone else is kind of doing what we're doing. Was there any bit of that, any concern in that? Wait, someone else is doing a TV show about love on the hockey rink?
5: No, because I think it's so different. I think even the book series is just even very different, the way it's formed and structured. And I think they're so, even before I saw the show, and I've watched it and I love it, but even before I saw the show and in getting to know the books, they're very different.
4: They are
5: so
4: different. Yeah.
5: It was just mostly very excited about it and thought it would be really cool. And it shows that there's an appetite for that, which is the most exciting thing.
4: There really is. I mean, the point really, I guess, is that there's something going on and this demand for, you know, not just TV series that combine hockey and romance, but also these book series. Do you have a theory as to why that might be?
5: I think that there's something really interesting about, specifically in the hockey romance world, whether it's the book series or now the TV series that are springing up, about getting underneath the masculine facade. Like, we see these guys, whether they're hockey players or other kinds of athletes, we see these guys in a very hyper-masculine space. And hockey in particular is so hyper-masculine. And I think there's something so interesting in being able to follow them into the locker room and get to know them without their hockey pads on and get to know who these guys are underneath it all. There's a reason why people get so excited by when we mic up these players, get to hear that they might be secret softies. I think there's something really special about that. And then to layer a romance on top of that makes it even more, you know, even more fun and spicy.
4: You're so right. I mean, the NHL has worked very hard to preserve that hyper-masculine you know, for better and for worse, to maintain that image. So it is that idea of pulling back the curtain, even if it is in fiction. And it's interesting the way, I mean, who knows the impact of one on the other, but StubHub is reporting a surge in ticket sales for hockey games. The NHL says they attribute at least some of that to what people are watching on TV. Apparently, some of those ticket buyers are people who've never watched a hockey game before. I wonder if it works the other way, if longtime hockey fans are now picking up romance novels too and watching steamy hockey shows for the first time.
5: I think it might. I mean, I read an article when I first started, well before Heated Rivalry even hit the air. I read an article about how hockey romance novels are getting people into seats at hockey arenas, but also how maybe hockey players are more aware of it now. So it's a two-way street, I think, but I think it's really fun and exciting. It certainly got me to my first hockey game.
4: So yeah, what was that like when you went to the hockey game? This was at that point, surely it was research.
5: Yeah, it was partially research. It was obviously also very fun. I live in LA, but my boyfriend is from Chicago, and so he's a Blackhawks fan, and so we went to see a Kings versus Blackhawks game, and we definitely were wearing Blackhawks gear, but like hiding it. And he was very nervous, but I have to say, as a native Los Angelino, Kings fans are so gracious. I love Kings fans. I think we showed up and first of all, the Kings dominated us that night. Like the Kings were doing a great job. And every time we either scored or got close to a score, the people around us would turn around and be like, "You did good. You almost got one or you got one in there." It's a little easier to do when you're the winning team, but
4: yeah.
5: But it was a really fun first game and we were lucky enough to get some really good seats.
4: Gracious in victory. That's not always the case at every hockey game.
5: No,
4: so lucky you to experience that. You mentioned being a lifelong Los Angelino. Let's talk a bit about you personally, your story. I read that your dad was actually the one who suggested screenwriting as a career.
5: Yeah.
4: Tell me, what did he tell you?
5: Well, my dad is retired now, but he was a gaffer, which is the chief lighting technician on film and TV shows. And so I grew up around the industry. I grew up going visiting sets. I knew it was a thing that existed. I just didn't think of it as a career. But I always wrote these short stories and I always loved watching TV. And I studied theater directing in college. And I came home after graduating and I had, you know, a double digit bank account at that point. And my dad was like, "You should make this into a career, like take all these pieces and like make it into a career." And, you know, TV writers are like, that's a career. You can show up and do a job every single day. And I didn't know anything really about it at that point. So I just asked around, I got a bunch of books, I taught myself. And then my dad connected me with some writers that he knew. And I had coffee with them and learned a bit more about the job. And that was kind of how I first realized that this might be a thing I wanted to do.
4: And I understand he said, don't be below the line. That's sort of an industry insider parlance. Tell me what that means and what he meant.
5: Yeah. So I should say, for all the fabulous crew members out there, he was a lifelong below the liner. So there's on a call sheet, which is what you get every single day, to know when you show up on set and what you have to do. There's the below the line are all the crew members. Above the line are the producers, the cast, the director, the writers. And so my dad, being the chief lighting technician, was very much below the line. And so his advice, it's the kind of thing of like, you always want your kids to kind of like succeed you in some way. And I think he was what he meant by that is it's a cushier life above the line.
4: And so presumably the writer and the director and the producers are the ones that wield a different kind of power.
5: Sure.
4: And you as showrunner are the person, you know, just as the title suggests, sort of holding all the roles together and under your under your watch. And now you here you are, and your show's been renewed already for another season before the first season's even out. That's you did something, right? You managed the triage to a certain extent. So congratulations on that. And
5: thank you.
4: And I guess, so have you, are you a Kings fan now, or do you still wear Chicago Blackhawks when you go see the games?
5: Listen, I'm a Kings fan. I'm a Kings fan, but I'm also a Blackhawks fan. I think it just depends on who's playing. If they're playing each other, I might have to wear one piece of each because I am definitely a Kings fan.
4: You could wear a Breyer jersey to the...
5: I could show up in a Breyer jersey. Maybe those will people become, will figure out what that is soon.
4: Yes, once the show is out, people will understand that. I've seen a couple of the episodes, so I know. But I don't doubt there'll be some merch, some hockey merch that comes out from the show so you can sport that when you go to your next game. Louisa, great to talk to you. Thank you.
5: Thank you so much. I really appreciate it.
0: Louisa Levy, the creator and showrunner of the new series Off Campus, speaking with guest host Jill Deacon. Off Campus is out now on Amazon Prime, and go Habs go.

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3: On the one hand, you got Is God Is. On the other, you got I Love Boosters. Two movies by two rising black directors. Both have women at the center. Both deal with capitalism. And more importantly, both movies have created a lot of hype. The group chat's here. You'll get their take.
4: This is CBC News from Vancouver. Good morning, I'm Drew Karakis. A 40-year-old man has been arrested in Quebec on suspicion of posting videos online in support of ISIS. Eric Gass is a spokesperson for the RCMP. He says investigators have reasonable grounds to believe the man might have been planning acts of terrorism.
5: It's not only bombs and guns, but just the fear that these people are putting on the internet is enough here in Canada to lay charges.
4: The RCMP says it's still gathering evidence before laying charges. Officers are currently going through the man's home looking for electronic devices. The arrest follows a year-long investigation. Foreign Affairs Minister Anita Anand says all of the Canadians who were detained by Israeli authorities while trying to reach Gaza by boat are safe and have been sent to Turkey. They were part of an aid flotilla, which was intercepted by Israeli forces in international waters. A video showed them restrained in Israeli custody and being taunted by a senior cabinet minister, which prompted international outrage. Yesterday, Anand summoned the Israeli ambassador to explain the hostile treatment of Canadian citizens. The Supreme Court of Canada has agreed to hear an appeal of a ruling which found the mineral claims regime in BC is inconsistent with DRIPA, the Declaration on the Rights of Indigenous Peoples Act. Last year, lawyers for two First Nations in BC successfully argued the nations should be consulted before claims are registered on Crown land. Today's decision means Canada's highest court will review the lower court decision and determine whether it should stand, be overturned, or whether the existing DRIPA legislation should be reworked. Earlier this year, Premier David Eby said his government wanted to suspend parts of DRIPA in light of its impact on provincial legislation, but he stepped back after vocal opposition from First Nations. Nanaimo RCMP say two people have died in two separate drowning incidents. The body of a woman was pulled from the vicinity of Departure Bay Beach at about 9 o'clock last night. She was the subject of a search after reportedly going out onto the water earlier in the evening on a flotation device. It was later found empty. Her body was found just off the beach. The second case involved an adult male. Rescuers were called after he appeared to be in distress while swimming in an area off Stewart Avenue. He was pulled from the water but couldn't be resuscitated. The BC Coroner Service is looking into both deaths. A woman behind a local initiative that supports pet owners struggling with rising prices says she is also feeling the pressure. The Vancouver Community Pet Food Pantry has four locations in the city. Each provides free pet supplies and pet food for families in need. Brittany Kelsall says the pantries are well used and demand is far outpacing the supply.
6: It used to be good. I used to do pickups weekly. And I had a minivan like full of donations, and I haven't had a donation in 2 months. And if I do, it's maybe like half the trunk of my car now. It's really, really, really decreased.
4: Kelsall says she's hoping there will be an increase in donated supplies. And tonight is the end of an era for fans of The Late Show with Stephen Colbert. Steve Futterman has more.
7: Last July, CBS made the stunning announcement that Stephen Colbert would be going off the air.
8: 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And
7: CBS claimed it was purely financial, that the show, despite having the largest audience in late-night TV, was losing millions. Others were skeptical, suggesting the move was to win favor with Donald Trump. When the cancellation announcement took place, CBS's parent company, Paramount,

0: was trying to get federal approval to sell itself to Skydance Media. Just a week after the announcement, the FCC approved it. Colbert has often used his monologue to criticize Trump. Last week, he mocked Trump for praising Chinese leader Xi Jinping.
1: You're a great leader. Sometimes people don't like me saying it, but I say it anyway because it's true. I only say the truth.
0: Tonight, it comes to an end. Steve Futterman, CBC News, New York.
2: And that's the CBC News from Vancouver. We'll have more news on CBC Radio 1 in half an hour. Taking a look at the forecast for Metro Vancouver and the South Coast, Environment Canada says we'll have some clouds this morning, but it should clear this afternoon. Temperatures today between 20 and 23 inland. Tonight, a few clouds with a low down to 12. Tomorrow, a mainly sunny day and the high up to 25 inland tomorrow. More sunshine Saturday, cloudy Sunday, a chance of showers on Monday. Right now in Whistler, 14 degrees with a few clouds, 17 and partly cloudy in Vancouver.
3: I Love Boosters just came out. Is God Is just came out. That's two movies from black filmmakers who are rising stars. Both of those movies have women at the center and are about exploitation and revenge. There's a lot of hype around these films, but can they deliver? I'm El Amin Abdul Mahmoud, and this is Commotion. Rania El Mujammar is here. Sarah Ty Black is here. Hello to both of you.
4: Hello, good morning.
3: It's nice to have you here. Okay, listen, we're going to give people, let's start with maybe giving them a bit of a taste of I Love Boosters.
5: What's a booster?
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8: 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I know how to spell philanthropy. Branding, though.
3: That is a bit of the trailer for I Love Boosters. You got Kiki Palmer. She plays the leader of a sort of like a Robin Hood type crew of shoplifters. They loot high-end fashion stores, and then they end up selling back the merch to working class communities for a lot cheaper. Sarah Ty, this is the second movie that we're getting from Boots Riley. He got a lot of acclaim for his first film. What else should people know about I Love Boosters?
9: I think what I'm starting to realize as someone who has never been to the Bay Area is that there's a certain type of demographic of the Bay Area that I maybe need to be familiar with to fully critique this film. Mm. I also think it's really interesting how Boots Riley, like, he has all these main ideas and all of his work so far of like how to collectively mobilize workers within like the utter drain of capitalism. And of course, with Boots Riley, that means it's zany, it's chaotic, it's colorful. Sometimes it's incoherent, it's surreal. Great outfits, amazing outfits in this movie. We have Demi Moore playing this biotech meets design savant who's evil and says things like Faustalarian bitches. And she's wearing these like high concept arty outfits that are so evilly gay. I guess that's what I have to say.
3: I'm also obsessed with the fact you said great gowns, beautiful gowns. Like there's just something to be said about the it's a visual feast in a lot of different ways. Like you really
9: it
3: just,
9: is a visual feast. Yes.
3: I'm sensitive to that idea that you just said about like the this being a very specifically Bay Area thing, which is I think like Boots Riley's obviously very rooted in the Bay Area, very interested in Bay Area conversations. Rania, we mentioned that like this is a movie I Love Boosters that touches on themes of exploitation, of justice and revenge. What were the themes that resonated with you as you were sort of like watching this movie? What was the thing you're like, oh, I'm kind of connecting with the way that it's handling these things?
10: Yeah, I mean, I think I grew up in a neighborhood where, you know, I knew like black girls just like that. Mm. I had bought clothes from black girls just like that. And so there is this like cycle of exploitation and it's really the question of who's stealing from who, right? You have this person who's like obviously like affluent, highly educated. She's like, the way she's written is like she's everything, and that is Demi Moore's character, right? And she's designing streetwear, streets she's probably never been on. Mm-hmm. And so she's kind of jacking the style both literally and in the big picture of the very black women who are now robbing her stores. She's exploiting the workers in her stores. There's exploitation of the factory workers and the garment industry more broadly, right?
3: Yeah.
10: So I think there's a huge thread that kind of ties all these various forms of theft and exploitation, but also opens up the possibility for solidarity between garment workers who might be somewhere far from our imagination. And because of like the sort of surrealist, and like visual aspects of the film, you get to literally bridge those places together between the folks working in the factories, the folks being exploited in the stores, the people who are getting their style stolen or their design stolen, the so-called designer herself, and then the boosters. So I think it does a really interesting job of bringing those things together. Yeah. I also really appreciated the themes of like, you know, these are like the girlhood themes. These are friends, right? They're yeah. coming together in this way and they're dreaming together in this way. And I think that's probably going to feel familiar for a lot of people, particularly people who maybe grew up in the kinds of neighborhoods that give birth to street style. And then only like see those things in store windows that they wouldn't be welcomed in and they couldn't afford to be in.
3: I was going to say, Sarah Tai, like I, just in keeping with the thing that Ronnie just pointed out, like to me, one of the most interesting things about the movie was finding a mechanism to literally reverse the damage that is caused on exploited workers as garments are destroyed in certain moments. You know, like they get to take back like their physical health changes because their exploitation mm-hmm. is somehow reversed. But what about you? Like, what were the themes that sort of stuck out for you?
9: That was actually my theme. You stole my
3: I'm
9: my
3: so sorry. I'll forget I said anything about it.
9: But like you said, and like Rania said, I like how the film makes some of these really important, urgent ideas literal. I like the idea of materializing the time and the embodied effort of labor, that if you could somehow claw back and reverse time that you spent laboring in exchange for your wages, you could also have that experience of your body laboring returned to you, like that energy and that like health autonomy. Yeah. And I think like in this film, and very, very small spoiler, but we learn, as Rania said, how the Metro Design factory workers are being exploited, not only in terms of wage, but in terms of like health and safety.
3: Yeah.
9: And I really like how it introduced that idea, even if it was really just kind of a blip in terms of the story. And yeah. I wish it explored that aspect more of its writing as well.
3: Ronnie, I know there was a few moments where the movie kind of fell short for you. Do you want to talk about where it might have fallen short for you?
10: Yeah. I mean, honestly, I think the genre in general is really hard to do well and like be able to develop like these fully fleshed out characters. Mm. So I think some of that was like relied on us knowing who Kiki Palmer is to an extent and like resonating with who she is as a person. And so I think that's a part of it for me. Some of the other characters really didn't get like to be fleshed out in that way. I wish I would have seen that more in the writing, mm-hmm. but also like the, you know, they gain access to this really incredibly powerful tool that can like help them in their mission, right? And how they use this tool, I'm like, this is what you're doing with it? I really had beef with that, you know? And I was like, and part of it possibly is like commentary on our crisis of our imagination around justice in general. Like what's possible for us is what's possible for us. Just like getting back just like what we think was taken from us in this small amount of time. Or is it possible for us to not have things continue to operate in this way, especially if we have these like incredible, powerful sci-fi tools? I don't want to give away too much because I think people are going to, you know, people might have the same questions.
3: I will say, like, I connect with that. I connect with that idea that, like, you know, I could imagine a universe where you expand the concept of Isle of Boosters to go, what else are you going to boost with this device now that you have this device available to you? But Sarah, tied to that point, like, we are now two movies into Boots Riley's filmography. He made Sorry to Bother You as well. But also, we kind of know him as a musician. He was a part of the coup. Two movies back to back that are both surrealist critiques of capitalism. There's something of a theme emerging here. When you kind of like look at his director's journey so far, but what do you make of it?
9: I think that Rania really hit the nail on the head in terms of that phrasing, crisis of imagination. And I know that a lot of people would not put Boots Riley in that category just because his films are so imaginative. But I think it's something that where it kind of hits for better and for worse. I think it's interesting that his worldview is one of workers' equity, but doesn't push itself to the point of liberation for all. Spicily, I'm going to be spicy now, Alamine. I do think, having seen all of his work at this point, that whether he's meaning to or not, with his work and the way that he enacts the politics of it, he makes work for white liberals and leftists who are very much desiring a proximity to blackness as an extension of their beliefs in themselves and their own politics.
3: Whoa.
9: And I think that comes off in a way, for me, where Blackness is really contained and performed and flattened and kind of serves only as this kind of like ideological marker. Like Rania kind of hinted at, like there's a lack of like living and breathingness and fullness of character. And I think that especially when you look at how he has treated his Black woman characters on screen with a lack of fullness, I think, you know, we're going to have to talk about that at some point, just like how we're going to have to talk about how he says weird tanky things sometimes. And I also think it's very interesting that this film is being released by Amazon and like what that means in terms of like so-called radical stories now being like another product for Amazon to sell for us. Like, what does it mean if capitalism is so unthreatened that that's now possible? So I got a lot of spicy thoughts, Elamine. What can I say?
3: Listen, if you didn't have spicy thoughts, you wouldn't be on the show. But I got to leave it there on I Love Boosters because we got to talk about the next film. And so I should also note that like Q talked to Boots Riley. So that interview will air tomorrow on Q. But I want to switch gears to this.
4: We come from a man who tried to kill our mama. And a mama who wants to kill that man.
5: Girls, I'm going to keep this real simple. Make your daddy dead.
7: You ready?
11: We ain't killers. How we gonna live with ourselves if we do this?
12: We giving him what's coming to him.
3: There's just so much conversation about this movie since it came out. It's called Is God Is. It's about two sisters whose mother sends them to go. I say, hey, you got to go kill your dad. Sarah Tai, this is a directorial debut from Alicia Harris, who Pulitzer finalist for her the same play. It's been getting a lot of acclaim. What do you think it is about this movie that's making people go, oh, this one, this might be the one?
9: This was such an exciting watch for me as someone who's been like, I don't know, I feel like I've just been like trapped in the IMAX at Scotiabank with Michael, the movie being blared into my eyes. This is just such an interesting movie in terms of how it weaves like Black poetics, specifically Black poetics that are wedded in the experience of an embodied Black woman's experience in the American South. And also just taking these pulpy grindhouse aspects of cinema that... Yeah. Most people would associate with directors like Tarantino or Martin McDonagh. Not that there's any true similarity behind like that easy comparison. I think what she does in terms of transforming her work from the stage to the screen and utilizing so many aspects of the screen that we don't normally see, like formally, is so interesting. And I was just so, I was like, strap me in, let's go. I don't know where you're taking me, but I'm excited. Yeah. I think it's just such an original movie and it was such a treat to watch.
3: Rania, the stars of the movie are Carrie Young and Mallory Johnson, but also you got Sterling K. Brown, you got Vivica, you got Janelle Monáe. Like there's some kind of a very creative casting, I think I would say. How do you feel about the performances in this movie?
10: I was surprised by the performances in the best way, right? Okay. I think we're used to seeing Sterling K. Brown in these certain kinds of roles that don't really, like maybe the writing doesn't allow him to really explore that full range of his like skills as an actor.
3: Yeah.
10: And so you really see that in the film. And when you see him, and I mean when you really see him, right? He's terrifying. I'm going to have beef with him in real life.
3: I never thought he could have that gear in him, truly, until this. Yes.
10: Yeah, he's terrifying. And I think, you know, so much of that is, of course, down to like who he is as an actor. But a big part of it is also... the writing. Like the writing is so sublime because when you think about the fact that he has actually very few lines in the film, like very few. But just the buildup, the tension, all of it. And I think, you know, Carrie Young and Mallory Johnson did such a beautiful job of like capturing this, like, you know, this kind of trauma bond that we can have in our families and like how intergenerational trauma is like playing out in our families and capturing this, like, you know, you don't always get people who are, whose pain is on the outside where you can see their trauma on the outside. Yeah. And I think, you know, that kind of choice really, it shows us some of us are carrying like those kinds of wounds internally, right? In our families and in the violence that we've experienced. So you really see that. You see these like aspects of them being sisters, right? They're on a road trip. They're, you know, twerking on the state signs on the side of the highway. They are listening to music. They're having all these like moments that we can recognize as siblings and friend connections. And inherently, they're going to make your daddy dead. They're going to kill their father, right? And yep. So that's like in the back of your head the whole time while there's like the semblance of normalcy. And I think they did a good job capturing that and also showing how people break differently in the face of similar trauma.
3: Well, I'll tell you, the second best performance of the year is you just now go and make your daddy dead. I got the same kind of shiver down my spine from that same moment. Sarah Tai, if we're talking about revenge as a central theme of both I Love Boosters and this movie, tell me about how revenge shows up in this movie differently.
9: I think that, and I've been thinking about this since I watched it like 2 weeks ago, I think that there are aspects of Is God Is in terms of violence and revenge that are still a bit unsettled for me personally. I don't have the language for it, but I feel it in my body. And more than that, I feel like the film offers a space for those kind of tensions. When I compare the feeling of watching Is God Is to I Love Boosters, it's not that utter political alienation. It's, hey, I have some thoughts. And if you are a real person, I know that you would be open to having a conversation about them. Hmm. And on the one hand, I respect its mercilessness. I think that's such a unique point of view to come from a director like Alicia. You know, and on the other hand, I'm torn about how revenge can often be mapped onto characters in ways that makes them disposable in certain ways. Hmm. But I also, like Rania, I like how the film compartmentalizes this character of the monster. It doesn't try to humanize him. It locates him exactly in his violence toward Black women and girls and nothing more than that. And I think that's something that pushes so much of that, of those revenge thematics into this interesting new area. Coleman Domingo and Michael, speaking of, as Joe Jackson. Now yes. I'm kind of looking at Sterling K. Brown, who's this like warm, charismatic person. I'm like, damn, you got that dog in you.
3: You really, really, really does. Rania, I'll give you the last word to you because I saw your reaction, as Sarah Tai just said, like the idea of revenge making some characters a little bit disposable in certain ways. Tell me how you think about how revenge shows up in a movie like this one.
10: I mean, I felt this movie in my body. I went into it knowing how it would end because I'm familiar with the play.
3: Yeah.
10: But I think one of the things that is so common in our communities is the putting the onus on survivors of violence to forgive, to move on, to move past things. And I think in some ways, because the trauma is so visible, so physical and so visceral in this film, there is no moving on. It's a perpetual state, right? Mm. And you can see that very clearly. And I think like it touched something in me as a survivor. It touched something in me as a Black woman. It touched like a kind of rage inside me. And I think it was, you know, the desire for retribution, I think, is something that a lot of us can identify with, even if we are holding simultaneously these parallel truths, right? Like, we know this can't end well.
3: Yeah.
10: Like, you're taking a road trip to go murder your father, right?
3: Right.
10: But you want them to, right? On like, there's like a fundamental level. You're like, please make him dead, like ASAP. Like, yeah. And it becomes, I think it's a tension that is alive for so many of us. I like that it's unapologetically vengeful.
3: Yeah.
10: I think it's important. I think so often.
3: You don't see that often. Yeah.
10: Yeah. I think Black women are so often told to like quiet that part of ourselves down because, you know, you're starting from negative. You're already seen as like violent, angry, aggressive, so on and so forth. So getting to hold those feelings, own them and do something with them.
3: Yeah.
10: Even though you know it's going to be catastrophic in whatever way, you're just not sure how, you know, it just can't, not everything is going to work out perfectly. And I think that's really difficult. Yeah.
3: I really just appreciate your insights and how just thoughtful you guys are on this film. I really appreciate your time. Thank you so much for being here.
10: Thank you for having us.
3: Yes, of course. Rania El-Mujumbar is an artist and organizer based in Toronto. And Sarah Tai Black is a freelance film critic in Toronto whose work shows up at the Globe and Mail and also right here on Commotion. You can catch Is God Is and I Love Boosters in theaters right now. I'm Alamin Abdul-Mahmoud, and this is Commotion. The Canadian Grand Prix is this weekend, so Montreal will be welcoming hundreds of thousands of F1 fans to the city. And at the same time, the sport is finding a brand new audience. Now more than ever, F1 is growing in popularity with young women. Michelle Jobin is back on the show. Michelle, it's good to see you, pal. How you doing?
13: It's great to be here. It's great to see you as well. I'm great.
3: Teach me how to watch a Grand Prix. Like it's coming up, you know, the idea of like, okay, there's a lot of excitement building up to this weekend. What are, for the uninitiated, what are the things you should actually watch for?
13: Well, everything starts today. It's media day, so the drivers will be doing their interviews. There's a lot of meeting and greeting with the fans. That's a Thursday. Friday, it's either two practices or a practice and a sprint qualifying because there's a sprint race this weekend. Saturday, In this case, there's a sprint race, which is very exciting. Then qualifying for the Grand Prix later on Saturday. Sunday is the Grand Prix. So you can watch all of those things.
3: Yeah. What are you most excited for out of all those?
13: Most excited for Sunday as well. Yeah, absolutely. And that is the Grand Prix itself.
3: Yeah. There's like a, degree of like, okay, build up and build up and build up. And then the Sunday actually comes around.
13: That's the event. Yeah.
3: So the Grand Prix ends up turning into like this big sort of kind of cultural event. What are, what's the sort of entertainment that can kind of surround it that people can expect?
13: Specifically for the Canadian Grand Prix, I think everyone loves the Canadian Grand Prix in Montreal because Montreal really, truly embraces it. It is a located in the city itself instead of somewhere out. The track itself is on Île Notre-Dame, so it's beautiful, tree canopy. There's a lot of energy in the city. There's street festivals that go along with it. There's umpteen brand activations that happen. So the city really comes alive and fully embraces the fact that it's a festival atmosphere. And then, of course, Habs are in the playoffs in the Eastern Conference Finals. So Montreal is going to be a vibe this weekend.
3: I was going to say, like, the Habs in the playoffs, the PWHL Montreal just won, you know, and then you got the Grand Prix. Like, this, Montreal seems to truly be just a place to be this weekend.
13: Absolutely. Like, and this weekend as well is the second race in the series for F1 Academy, which is the women-specific development program. So that's really exciting that it's happening in Montreal.
3: Well, let's get into that because so much of the excitement is happening for F1 is around. Is driven by women, right?
13: Absolutely.
3: So like, that's why we're having this conversation. According to F1, 42% of the fan base is women. That's up from 37% in 2018. That's gigantic. That's 43 million more fans each year. And the majority of those fans are under the age of 35. What is happening, Michelle? What's bringing so many young women to the sport?
13: I think Formula One's very smart and they understand that in order to continue to succeed, they need to grow. It was very niche for a very long time. In order, a lot of the races are run in other time zones. So you have to find them on TV at a time that might be a little bit odd, you know, in the middle of the night or early in the morning. And I think Formula One really started to embrace social media. There was the Drive to Survive series.
3: That's what we talked about. That's the last time you were on the show. We talked about the Drive to Survive, which is a show on Netflix.
13: On Netflix.
3: People have been, you know,
13: loving. So what all of that adds up to is access. It is out there in the atmosphere a little bit more. And women really have a way of, pardon the pun, driving pop culture.
3: You meant to do that pun.
13: I did a little bit.
3: There's no way stopping that pun, but yes, continue.
13: Of driving pop culture. Yeah. So they've really seen the growth of things on social media, the access to content on social media, and have realized that they love the sport. It's super interesting. It's thrilling. There's a huge connection with luxury and culture and fashion.
3: Yeah.
13: And this is really appealing. So it's not that women were not fans before. It's a growing awareness for via the avenues that are now available to find out more about the sport.
3: I was going to say, like, something has shifted in the culture, right? Because, like, there's a period of time where at least there was a lot of gatekeeping of something like F1 from women. But then also something seems to have shifted in the last at least, like, 15 years or so. And I'm going to ask you about this because you got into the sport because you hosted a TV show about cars in 2009. What was the culture like for women then?
13: I think, in general, if we look at spaces that have been predominantly sort of occupied by men and sports, and we can carry this over into media, entertainment, all of these avenues, women's presence, and I can say that my experience was feeling a little bit like an accessory, that my role perhaps was defined by the male gaze. And I'm not speaking for all women, but I think a lot of women can probably relate to something like this. And I think there's been a big shift. We see more and more women working in Formula One, in motorsports, not only in the development pipeline, but also as engineers, race strategists, commentators. And then on the content creation side, there's an amazing group of women. The Podium Sundays, Toni Cowan-Brown. There is a Canadian writer, D. Lorraine Miranda, who writes incredible articles about the intersection of fashion and Formula One. Yeah. So we're seeing this growing interest in the sport based on the fact that I think the sport is really understanding how it can appeal to women. There used to be grid girls, which were essentially, you know, scantily clad cheerleaders. They were gotten rid of in 2017.
3: Yeah.
13: And it's more like, how can we actively participate in this sport and this fandom instead of being accessories to that fact?
3: Mm-hmm.
13: And I really love that.
3: Yeah, but you're tracing a shift, right? The idea of like going and be like, hey, I felt like an accessory in this place.
13: I did.
3: Entirely kind of organized by the male gaze to begin with. And now what you're talking about is like actually pretty tangible shifts in the culture, if you will.
13: I absolutely think there has been. And I learned a lot while I was on the show that I was. I had an incredible experience. I drove a lot of great cars. I drove on track. It was really a great experience for me. But I really welcome the cultural shift that I've seen.
3: I'll say, like, I've also seen a lot of, I mentioned the idea of the culture shift, but also at the same time, I've seen a lot of women post online about this idea of, like, there's still men who gatekeep the sport.
13: You know? It still happens. Yes.
3: Yeah. Like, and then they go like, oh, you like F1? Then name the person who won, you know, like in the year, whatever. Yes. Like there's some kind of competitive thing about that.
13: There is. Or what is DRS? I don't think if a man told you they were, or a person like that, that they were a fan of the sport, they say, oh, tell me what active aero is. What is DRS? What percentage is battery and what percentage is engine in the new regulations?
3: Yeah.
13: I don't think we would have to qualify
3: things.
13: I've never
3: even thought of those things, things to think about.
13: It would just be, okay, you're a fan. Whereas women sometimes it's like, oh, you must think the drivers are handsome. And if they do, so what? But you can also be women. Women's sports, we know, are growing.
3: Yeah.
13: And fandom amongst women is also growing as well. We want to actively participate. The PWHL, WNBA, all of these things, we're seeing the success of women actively participating, and we'd love to see more women drivers in motorsport as well.
3: Yeah, Michelle, I'm going to keep you because I got a couple more questions to ask you about how F1 managed to do this, how they managed to pull women in. But in the meantime, I'm going to say goodbye to our radio audiences. For folks who are listening on the radio, my name is El Amin Abdul Mahmoud, and this show is called Commotion. I've been speaking with Michelle Jobin, who's a TV host and a producer and a writer, and an F1 stan right here in Toronto. And the Montreal Grand Prix is, in fact, this weekend in Montreal. In the meantime, my name is El Amin. This is Commotion. We'll be back tomorrow. See you then.
14: Good morning. Here are your headlines from the CBC Vancouver newsroom. I'm Tarnjeet Parmar. The Supreme Court of Canada has agreed to hear an appeal of a ruling that found the mineral claims regime in BC is inconsistent with DRIPA, the Declaration on the Rights of Indigenous Peoples Act. Last year, lawyers for two First Nations in BC successfully argued the nations should be consulted before claims are registered on Crown land. Today's decision means Canada's highest court will review the lower court decision and determine whether it should stand, be overturned, or whether the existing DRIPA legislation should be reworked. Two people have drowned in separate incidents on Vancouver Island. RCMP in Nanaimo say they were called to the area of Departure Bay just before 6 o'clock last night for reports of a woman in distress. Following an extensive search, her body was found near Departure Bay Beach 3 hours later. While that search was underway, a man was reported in distress while swimming nearby. That man was pulled from the water by first responders but was pronounced dead at the scene. And a man who spent 2 days trapped upside down in his truck was rescued near Chase on Tuesday. Police say he crashed down a steep embankment off a remote Forest Service road on Sunday. Emergency crews and volunteer searchers did manage to find him. He's now recovering from dehydration. Those are your headlines from the CBC Vancouver newsroom. For more news anytime, you can go to the website. 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
3: As a writer, I am in love with words. I love the impact they can have, how shadings of different words have slightly different temperatures, and how a surprising verb can make a sentence not only memorable, but quote-worthy. When I write, I always have my thesaurus and dictionary close by, and often I'll look up the meaning of an everyday word and actually be surprised at its origins. You have to wonder how their meanings have changed so drastically over time. For example, the word nice used to mean silly, foolish, and simple. The word awful once meant something was worthy of awe. That actually makes sense. Full of awe. Awful. Who knew? And naughty used to mean you had nothing. Or not. Every year, the Washington Post publishes the winning submissions to its annual contest, in which readers are asked to supply alternate meanings for common words. Here are the winners. Coffee, the person upon whom one coughs. Flabbergasted, to be appalled over how much weight you've gained. Abdicate, meaning to give up all hope of ever having a flat stomach. Esplanade, to attempt an explanation while drunk. Willy-nilly, an adjective meaning impotent. Funny. Negligent, a condition in which you absent-mindedly answer the door in your negligee. Lymph, an adjective meaning to walk with a lisp. Gargoyle, a gross olive-flavored mouthwash. Flatulence, an emergency vehicle that picks you up after you've been run over by a steamroller. Cue Wile E. Coyote. Balderdash, a rapidly receding hairline. I resemble that remark. Pokemon, a Rastafarian proctologist. And lastly, circumvent, the opening at the front of boxer shorts worn by Jewish men. Welcome to our annual Bookmarks episode. We read a lot of books to research Under the Influence, but every season, there isn't enough room to include all the great stories we find. So this episode is dedicated to those stories that didn't fit into our regular shows. Sometimes they are surprising, and many times they are words to live by.
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3: One day, when I was in university studying radio and television back in the Jurassic period, the professor was talking about what all of us in that room had in common. He said, "We all love movies, we all love television, we all love radio, we all love great writing." Everybody was nodding yes. Then the professor said, "And we are all terrible at math." And all 40 of us couldn't argue with that, which made me laugh. But it's true, creative people are, generally speaking, bad at math. But I'm intrigued by math. As a wise man once said, your fear is your task, and my task is understanding math. On that note, a book I read not long ago is titled The Grapes of Math. Subtitle, How Life Reflects Numbers and Numbers Reflect Life, by author Alex Bellows. As someone who directed humorous commercials for a living, I've always believed that 11 is the funniest number. 10 is a round number, a prime number. 11 is one too many. If I said there were 11 angry florists outside your door right now, it's funny. If I said there were 10, it's less funny. It just is. Alex Bellows shares my view, sort of. In his book, he says the number 11 is powerful. For example, it is an essential element of KFC's corporate mythology. Its fried chicken is seasoned with Colonel Sanders' original recipe of 11 different herbs and spices. The reason? The number 11 represents going one better, an extra ingredient, beyond the ordinary. 10 is the order of things. 11 is exploring the possibilities beyond. I know what you're thinking.
1: If you can see,
4: yeah,
1: the numbers all go to 11. Look, right across the board. Oh, 11, oh, 11,
4: and most of
1: 11.
4: And amps go up to 10.
1: Exactly.
4: Does that mean it's louder? Is it any louder?
1: Well, it's one louder, isn't it?
3: Exactly my point. Now, numbers are an important part of branding. As Bellows says, a classic example is Levi's 501 jeans. It's not Levi's 500 jeans, it's one better. It suggests a little extra button here, a little extra bit of sewing there, a mystical added element. That's not to say round numbers don't have juice. An anti-dandruff shampoo was searching for a memorable name. It came down to two choices, either Zinc 24 or Zinc 31. When both names were tested, respondents overwhelmingly chose Zinc 24. So much so, they were willing to pay 10% more for it. When that decision was analyzed, it was determined that people prefer the number 24 because they are more familiar with the number from their school days. In math class, 3 times 8 equals 24 and 4 times 6 equals 24 was drilled into your head. The number 31 wasn't. That means we process the number 24 more fluently, and therefore it gives us the feeling that we like it more. In another experiment, two names for a brand of contact lens were tested. Solace 36 and Solace 37. The tagline on the packaging said, six colors, six fits. Respondents overwhelmingly chose Solace 36 because in their minds, they did the math. 6 times 6 equals 36. The name and the tagline were arithmetically related. The pleasure rush from subconsciously doing the math makes us feel good, and we misattribute the buzz as satisfaction with the product. Yep, math is intriguing. I just finished reading Graydon Carter's excellent memoir, When the Going Was Good, subtitled An Editor's Adventures During the Last Golden Age of Magazines. Carter was the editor of Vanity Fair for 25 years, and I was a subscriber for all that time. The book details his rise through the magazine business, and it's full of delicious tales from overseeing the celebrity-rich Vanity Fair pages. He makes some interesting points along the way. To begin with, he is honest about his failures. He says, sheer ignorance of the trials ahead is often a blessing. So very true. If you knew the tripwires and all the obstacles awaiting you in the future of a big job or a new company, you would probably run for the hills. But not knowing keeps you going. He also says that underdogs want to bite the ankles of overdogs. Very true. It's one of the reasons people are drawn to small, feisty brands that are in a battle with the Goliaths. Graydon Carter also never wanted his advertisers to feel unappreciated. He would write a thank you note to every advertiser, and it would be clipped to a hand-delivered copy. And he did that for every single issue for 25 years. Vanity Fair averaged over 200 pages of advertisers per issue. Never underestimate the value of appreciation. In the many amusing and scandalous tales he tells in his book, there was one in particular that made me laugh out loud. During the golden age of magazines, the budgets were enormous. Graydon and his Vanity Fair editors all had company cars and drivers, first-class airfare, clothing allowances, and seemingly unlimited expense accounts. Before he worked at Vanity Fair, Graydon wrote for Time magazine. One writer there, a friend of his, was called into the office of the executive editor. The Pope was coming to America, and the religion correspondent had fallen ill. The editor assigned Graydon's friend to cover the story, all because the friend was the only practicing Catholic within earshot. Except, the writer didn't want the assignment. On the spot, the writer made up a story about how he had planned to take his family on a fall vacation to Maine for the week. The editor said, "Go cover the Pope and send your family on vacation. You can expense the cost of their holiday." Now the writer had a problem. He had to cover the Pope's visit, and he had to expense an imaginary trip to Maine. When he got back from covering the Pope, he had a printing company produce a fake letterhead that said Whispering Pines, along with a fake Maine address. Then he created, in granular detail, the bills for his family's imaginary vacation. He submitted the expense report, and it was duly paid. Sometime later, he found the receipt from the printer that had produced the fake letterhead and hotel bills. So he decided to submit that receipt too. And Time paid the expense. Too funny. When we come back, the difference between fear and danger.
5: 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We tell the story of how the U.S. Army used matchbook ads to spread the word of rewards for information about Osama bin Laden. 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
3: In a book titled How I Built This by Guy Raz, who also hosts a terrific podcast by the same name, Raz interviews successful entrepreneurs. He also quotes French novelist Victor Hugo, who wrote in 1862, "One withstands the invasion of armies. One does not withstand the invasion of ideas." So very true. Every banana republic knows it's one brave idea away from collapse. It also holds true for entrepreneurs and marketers who revolutionize their industries with ideas that can't be ignored. Raz also quotes James Fallows, who writes for The Atlantic. Fallows was talking about the fact we are all really bad at differentiating fear from danger. We're scared of flying, but we have no problem whipping down the highway at 110 kilometers per hour, even though you're 86 times more likely to die in a car accident than a plane crash. The odds of dying in a plane crash are 1 in 10,000, 3 times less likely than choking on food. We are afraid of sharks, but not of bathtubs. Yet one person dies in a bathtub incident every day. Sharks only claim one per year on average. Therefore, Fallows says, bathtubs are 365 times as frightening as sharks. And that's the problem we all have differentiating between fear and danger. We're more relaxed around things we're more acquainted with, like bathtubs. Shark encounters are so rare, it turns them into mysteries, which in turn becomes uncertainty, which ripens into fear. And we fill that gap in our knowledge with worst-case scenarios. All of which means we should have Bathtub Week on the Discovery Channel, not Shark Week. My latest book is titled Against the Grain, subtitled Defiant Giants Who Changed the World. I write about people who had a great idea, but were dismissed by superiors, ridiculed by colleagues, mocked by competitors, and in many cases, these brave people lost their reputations, their jobs, and their livelihoods. Some came close to losing their sanity. But in every single case, their idea was right and revolutionary. One of those people was Ignaz Semmelweis. Born in Hungary in 1818, Semmelweis grew up to become a doctor and was the chief obstetrician at the Vienna Hospital, the largest maternity hospital in the world at that time. It had two large maternity clinics. One was run by doctors, the other by midwives. Over time, Semmelweis noticed an alarming statistic. 5 out of every 1,000 women died when delivery was performed by midwives, yet the death rate was 10 to 20 times higher when delivered by doctors. It didn't make any sense. The deaths were due to what was then called childbed fever. It was a leading cause of death among women, second only to tuberculosis. Semmelweis was determined to find the cause. The doctors claimed the fever was related to lactation, therefore unpreventable. Semmelweis didn't buy it. He started to analyze every variable. He wondered if bad air was being inadvertently piped into the doctor's clinic, but that wasn't the case. In the midwife clinic, women gave birth on their sides, whereas the doctors had women give birth on their backs. Semmelweis had the doctor switch to side position births. Still, the doctor delivery deaths piled up. When a woman died in the doctor's clinic, a priest would walk the hall ringing a bell. Semmelweis wondered if the sound was terrorizing the women. He had the bell silenced. Still, no change. Semmelweis cross-referenced 64 more correlations. It revealed no abnormalities. Exhausted and frustrated, Semmelweis took a short leave of absence. When he returned, Semmelweis learned that a young colleague of his had died. While performing an autopsy, the colleague had nicked his finger with a scalpel. A few days later, he died of a high temperature and infection. In other words, the man had died of childbed fever. That was an epiphany to Semmelweis. He wondered if some kind of matter from cadavers had entered his bloodstream. And if so, maybe the doctors were the ones spreading the fever. After all, doctors performed autopsies, not midwives. The Vienna Hospital was a renowned teaching hospital, and one of the best ways to teach was with autopsies. Doctors were performing the postmortems, then walking directly into the maternity ward to deliver babies. So Semmelweis instituted a policy that all doctors had to thoroughly wash their hands and scrub under their nails before entering the delivery room. The doctors rebelled. They were insulted, offended, outraged that a doctor, a person trained to save lives, could possibly be responsible for killing patients. The doctors dismissed his theory. The problem was that Semmelweis knew he was right, but couldn't isolate the scientific basis. The concept of germ theory was still 2 decades away. His contract with the hospital was suddenly terminated. He applied for teaching positions at other hospitals, but was denied. He applied for grants to further investigate his theory, but was turned down over and over again. Then, he was socially shunned. Women continued to die at the Vienna Hospital, and it enraged Semmelweis. He began writing heated letters to prominent doctors and medical journals. They called him unbalanced and crazy. The ridicule began to take a toll on his mental health. His wife and best friend schemed to take him on a tour of a new medical facility, but it was really an insane asylum. When Semmelweis realized what was happening, he put up a fight, was beaten by orderlies, sustaining cuts and bruises, and was put into a dirty straitjacket. His wounds became infected, and 2 weeks later, Semmelweis, the father of infection control, died of sepsis, the very infection that had been taking the lives of women at the Vienna Hospital. It is a remarkable story that Semmelweis was so mocked and ridiculed and shunned, and all he wanted doctors to do was wash their hands. That's it. Nothing more, nothing less. Today, Semmelweis is revered in the medical world. Hospitals and universities have been named after him. Ignaz Semmelweis relied on his instincts, and with instincts, you know before you know why. He was two decades ahead of medical theory, but he was right all along. There is one more thing named for him, the Semmelweis reflex. It refers to the propensity to reject new ideas if they challenge established theories, even if the evidence is compelling. Read another fun book recently titled Love and Let Die by John Higgs. It lists the surprising parallels between the Beatles and James Bond. Don't believe it? Listen to this. For starters, Dr. No, the very first Bond film, and Love Me Do, the very first Beatles record, were both released on the very same day, October 5th, 1962. Two British cultural phenomena unleashed on the world at the same moment. Both Goldfinger and A Hard Day's Night were released in 1964, both by United Artists. Both are on the British Film Institute's list of the 100 best British films of the 20th century. Both were nominated for Oscars. Both had soundtracks that hit the top of the charts, with the Goldfinger theme nudging A Hard Day's Night off the number one spot. Both the song Goldfinger and A Hard Day's Night were produced by George Martin. And in Goldfinger, Bond says drinking improperly chilled champagne was as bad as listening to the Beatles without earmuffs. That's very harsh, James. Anne Fleming's nickname for her husband Ian was Thunder Beetle. Albert Broccoli and Harry Saltzman, who produced the Bond films, were offered A Hard Day's Night, but turned it down. The Beatles didn't think A Hard Day's Night was as good as a Bond film, so their next movie, Help, leaned more into adventure and villains. As a matter of fact, track one of the Beatles' original Help album begins with a hat tip to the Bond theme, played by guitarist Vic Flick, who played the original Bond theme.

Help was filmed in the Bahamas, and Fleming's Thunderball was being filmed nearby around the same time. John Lennon's two books, released in 64 and 65, were published by Jonathan Cape, Fleming's publisher. McCartney, Lennon, and James Bond all got married in 1969. John Lennon married Yoko in Gibraltar. Sean Connery married both his wives there.

0: Both James Bond and Paul McCartney were declared dead in 1967. Both were a hoax. Bond had Spectre, and the Beatles had Phil Spectre. McCartney wrote the theme song for the Bond film Live and Let Die, and George Martin produced it.
1: Say live and let die.
0: Actor Christopher Lee is on the cover of McCartney's Band on the Run album, and Lee also played the villain Scaramanga in The Man with the Golden Gun. Barbara Bach played a KGB agent in The Spy Who Loved Me and later loved and married Ringo Starr. Tomorrow Never Dies is a play on the Beatles song Tomorrow Never Knows. In Quantum of Solace, actress Gemma Arterton's character is named Strawberry Fields. Billie Eilish and her brother learned to write songs by listening to the Beatles. Eilish's theme song for the Bond film No Time to Die won an Oscar. Ringo handed her the award for Record of the Year at the Grammys. Lastly, at Glastonbury 2022, both Billie Eilish and Paul McCartney performed, meaning two Bond themes were played on the same stage that year. Love and Let Die is a fun read about the most successful band of all time and the most successful movie character in history.
2: World domination. Same old dream.

0: Books are barbells for the mind. If you want to be a good writer, read. I fear there won't be enough time to get to all the books I want to read. There are so many great ones out there. Look what we found in those pages today. Numbers have deep meanings. 11 is the funniest number, and at the same time, it's a number that means to go above and beyond. And isn't it interesting we prefer numbers that harken back to the math drills of our youth? There is a vast difference between fear and danger. We run from fear and accept danger daily. That's a weird Homo sapien quirk. The heart truly is a lonely hunter. Entrepreneurs and people like Ignaz Semmelweis are brave souls with big ideas who face unrelenting pushback until they are proven right and sometimes change the world. And one more big thing we learned today. Always double-check those expense reports when you're under the influence. I'm Terry O'Reilly. This episode was recorded in the Terrestream Mobile Recording Studio. 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
1: Terry's top slogans of all time. Number 5.
0: Penn tennis balls. 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
2: I'm Amy Bell, and coming up on the show, we'll get reaction from the Supreme Court of Canada's decision to hear a case that could have serious implications for the mining sector in BC and Indigenous rights. 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
3: This is CBC News from Vancouver. Good afternoon, I'm Robert Zimmerman. A Saanich man will be sentenced today in relation to one of the most prolific cases of voyeurism ever prosecuted in Canada. Police say they have identified 652 women and girls as victims, with images and photos taken of them inside businesses, beaches, and through the windows of their homes. 39-year-old Yin Yong Derek Chan has pleaded guilty to several charges. Two people have drowned in separate incidents on Vancouver Island. The RCMP in Nanaimo say they were called to the area of Departure Bay just before 6 o'clock last night for reports of a woman in distress. Following an extensive search, her body was found near Departure Bay Beach 3 hours later. And while that search was underway, a man was reported in distress while swimming nearby in the 1200 block of Stewart Avenue. That man was pulled from the water, but despite efforts from first responders, he was pronounced dead at the scene. Quebec police have arrested a 40-year-old man on suspicion of terrorism-related activities. The RCMP say the man was posting videos online in support of ISIS. Steve Rukavina has more.
4: Eric Goss speaks for the RCMP in Quebec. Goss says the investigation began a year ago after an online tip.
5: It was regarding a TikTok user who was sharing content related to the Islamic State.
4: Goss says investigators have reasonable grounds to fear the man may commit terrorism offenses. But at this point, they don't have enough evidence to lay charges. Goss says investigators want the man to sign a terrorism peace bond, which allows a judge to impose conditions and allows police to closely monitor the suspect. Goss says investigators are searching the man's home today and will scour his electronic devices for more evidence.
5: It's not only bombs and guns, but just the fear that these people are putting on the internet is enough here in Canada to lay charges.
4: Goss says police may lay charges in the coming days. Steve Rukavina, CBC News, Montreal.
3: About 450 pro-Palestinian activists detained by Israel are now headed home. The group, which includes 12 Canadians, was seen being taunted by Israel's national security minister. As Cameron McIntosh reports, video of the incident has sparked global condemnation.
6: A convoy carries pro-Palestinian activists detained at sea by Israel, being sent out of the country today after spending a night in an Israeli prison. A flotilla of more than 50 ships carrying about 450 pro-Palestinian activists, including 12 Canadians, was trying to breach Israel's maritime blockade of Gaza. Israeli forces fired warning shots with rubber bullets at some of the ships as they detained the activists in international waters. A video posted by Israel's National Security Minister Itamar Ben-Gvir showed him taunting some of them. Others were shown forced to kneel with their hands bound, prompting international outrage. Canadian Prime Minister Mark Carney called the treatment of the activists abominable. The 12 Canadians are now among those headed home. Canada, one of many countries to summon its Israeli ambassador to express its anger and demand some answers. Cameron McIntosh, CBC News, Jerusalem.
3: Alberta Premier Danielle Smith has shuffled her inner circle after two of her ministers resigned. The changes come at a crucial time for the province as some groups are demanding to make separation from Canada a referendum issue. Nicole Healy has more.
7: Congratulations once again to all the new ministers.
8: Alberta Premier Danielle Smith shuffled a quarter of her cabinet Thursday, with six ministers now assigned to new positions.
9: I, Jason John Nixon, do solemnly and sincerely promise and swear.
8: One of Smith's most veteran MLAs, Jason Nixon, will now serve as Alberta's finance minister, replacing Nathan Horner, who recently resigned cabinet by not seeking re-election. Replacing Matt Jones as Minister of Hospital and Surgical Health Services is Adriana LaGrange. She was moved to that position after Jones also decided not to seek re-election. Alberta's opposition NDP leader, Naheed Nenshi, has suggested Smith demoted Jones and

0: corner because both have publicly come out against separatism. The shuffle comes shortly ahead of Smith's televised address later in the day. Sources say the premier is expected to outline her approach to call a separatist referendum. Nicole Healy, CBC News, Edmonton.
1: A Canadian citizen has been charged with voting illegally in U.S. elections for nearly 20 years. Sonny Manhertz is a permanent resident who's been living in the States since 1987. He made his first court appearance this week in Boston on charges of casting a fraudulent ballot and unlawful voting by an alien. And the only remaining do not drink order has been lifted following last week's water shortage crisis in Kamloops. City officials say specialized and rigorous testing has confirmed the water in Barnhartvale is safe for consumption. And now the forecast on the North Coast. Periods of rain this afternoon with a high of 11, highs up to 21 with a mix of sun and cloud in the Peace. In the central interior, including Prince George, a high of 17 with showers and a risk of thunderstorms. Highs up to 22 with increasing cloudiness in the Kootenays. In the southern interior, including Kelowna, cloudy with a high of 22 as well. And for Metro Vancouver, Greater Victoria and the Fraser Valley, a mix of sun and cloud with highs up to 24 inland. And that's the CBC News from Vancouver.
2: Hi, I'm Amy Bell. Thanks for joining us on BC Today. We'll take you now to a live press conference with BC Premier David Eby, Energy Minister Adrian Dix, and Forestry Minister Ravi Parmar. Let's tune in.
3: So, and I wanted to thank the Victoria Shamrocks, and I think it's one of the old chants. It's time, come on us rocks, let's roll, which isn't as catchy as Bleed Green, I admit. But with that, it's my honor to introduce Premier David Eby to make the announcement.
4: Thanks, Adrian. It's so good to see the Horgan family here, well represented both behind the cameras. I see Ellie in the family, but also in front of the cameras is political family back here. Lots of familiar faces who worked with John over the years. I'm really glad all of you are here to join us for this important announcement. British Columbia gets big things done. You know, whether it's ports or roads, bridges, dams, we do big projects and we do them well. One of our big advantages as a province is cheap, clean hydropower. And there was really nobody who loved hydropower more than John Horgan. He was an exceptional guy for those of us who had the opportunity to know him. To have Ellie here is incredibly important. She was his advisor on so many different things, and the rock at home. I can speak from experience that the family at home carries a heavy and unseen burden for a premier. And I want to recognize the crucial role that the family played for John and his legacy here in British Columbia. The Site C Dam was completed last year. It is BC's largest clean energy infrastructure project. It powers about 500,000 homes. It has a projected lifespan of more than 100 years. There were thousands of people that helped to build this project. But at one point in this project's history, the entire trajectory and whether or not it would actually be built rested on the shoulders of a single person, and that person was John Horgan. Now, John, it would be completely disingenuous to stand here and pretend that John supported this project. So I won't do that. He had misgivings about this project. As he famously said, there are many positions on the Site C Dam. I should know, I've held all of them. But his one North Star that directed him in his time as premier was to put British Columbians and put the province first in every single decision. When he was confronted with the Site C issue, he asked the utility, he didn't take the easy way. Did John ever take the easy way? He asked the Utilities Commission for their opinion. He asked cabinet and caucus colleagues for their unvarnished opinions about how to move forward. Experts were brought in to advise cabinet. It was a thorough and lengthy engagement process. And his approach of welcoming disagreement and welcoming debate was maybe one of the biggest lessons I learned from John over my years working with him. And it was key to the decision that he ultimately reached, which was that finishing that project, continuing the project at Site C, was in British Columbia's best interest. The decision ensures generations of clean electricity for British Columbians. And crucially, it will be the foundation that we build on for generations to come. You know, I think when I reflect on the announcement that I'm about to make, you know, maybe I'll make the announcement first and I'll get into the reflections on it. I am honored to be the premier standing here on this day with the energy minister, with my caucus colleagues, with the Horgan family, to announce that the Site C Dam will be renamed the John Horgan Dam and Generating Station.

0: Now, I think a reasonable person could ask, after everything that you just said about John and his position on the Site C dam, why would government choose to rename the dam after John? And it is a desire to reflect the complexity and the challenge of governing that John engaged in a style that was recognized and appreciated by British Columbians across the province. The naming reflects the nuance and the challenge of decisions that confronted John in his time and is emblematic of his integrity and his willingness to move forward in the best interests of British Columbians and to reconsider and ensure that the decisions he was making were in the best interests of British Columbians. It is a complicated and nuanced decision to name the Site C dam for Premier John Horgan. And it reflects his approach to office and his approach to this province. And it is a very fitting monument to a man who has my utmost respect. The reservoir behind the dam will also be named Natche Miga, which was a name chosen with the local First Nation. It means Dreamer Lake. And we'll be engaging in a ceremony in the north with First Nations about that naming at a future date. But this naming reflects the start and the expansion of BC's clean energy chapter, expanding our clean energy advantage as a bulwark against global uncertainty, threats from our American neighbor to the south, and our desire to enhance our competitive advantage to deliver jobs, opportunity, prosperity, and put money in the pockets of British Columbians. John loved BC deeply, and I really wish he were here today, but I think all of us know that if John were here today, he would not have allowed us to name the dam or anything after him. And he would have used much rougher language than dam. So it is with mixed feelings, but certainly a strong sense of pride in John's accomplishment in his time as premier and his contribution to the province of British Columbia, that I'm honored to join you here today for this celebration of his work and life. Thank you.
1: And you will know, the name of the reservoir, Natche Miga, recognizes First Nations history and culture and tradition in the Peace region. And I want to acknowledge the First Nations that engaged with the province and BC Hydro over the naming of the reservoir, particularly the Doig River First Nation, the Blueberry River First Nations, who put forward Natche Miga as their option. And we're honored to proceed with that. One of the qualities of the many qualities that Premier Horgan, John, had was supporting especially younger people. He had a lot of protégés, and as I look around, I see some of them here, there's some of them behind me, and there's some of them in front of me. And he thought that was an important part of his task. If I may say, if there is a John Horgan protege in chief, one he was especially proud of, and one we're all especially proud of, it was his friend and protege and successor as MLA, Ravi Parmar, the Minister of Forests, the MLA for Langford Highlands. I'd like to invite Ravi to say a few words.
2: Thanks very much, Minister Dix. Thank you, Premier. It is such an honor to be here, to Ellie and the family. I love you all. What a tremendous honor. And it's also great to have the world's best lacrosse team, the Shamrocks, in the house as well. To Jim Hartshorn and the team, it's good to see you, boys. I hope you enjoy this break before you get back to practice, because we're going to kick ass this year. Go Shamrocks, go. Tomorrow night, Q Center, if you haven't bought your tickets, what are you waiting for? It's a real honor to be here. John Horgan meant so many things to me and to so many people here. For me, he was a mentor, a friend, a role model, And in many ways, the reason why I'm standing here before you today, I know many of you have heard this story before, so I won't bore you with all the details, but I first met John Horgan when I was just a kid in grade 5 doing a class project on the 2005 election. Little did I know that meeting would change the course of my life. Over the years, I went from being a young campaign volunteer to working alongside him to eventually following in his footsteps, representing the very communities he's loved so dearly. John believed in me long before I believed in myself. He opened doors, he challenged me, encouraged me, reminded me to work harder every single day. But for John, it was always about leadership. It was never about titles or power. It was always about people. He taught me that politics at its core is about service, it's about showing up, it's about caring deeply, it's about fighting for people who feel like nobody is fighting for them. I wouldn't be an MLA if it wasn't for John Horgan. But beyond politics, John was simply one of the most remarkable people I've ever met. He had a larger-than-life laugh, a huge heart, and a way of making every person feel seen and important. John showed me what leadership looked like. But most importantly, he showed me what humanity looked like. One of John's defining qualities as the premier was that he was willing to make difficult decisions, even when they came with enormous political risk. I think it's fair to say, as the premier acknowledged, this decision to move forward with Site C was one of them. There was intense debate, criticism, and pressure around the project, including at home as well. Walking away would have been easier politically, but John understood something important. Leadership is not about making easy choices or easy decisions. It's about making the decision you feel that will serve future generations. John saw beyond the headlines of the day. He saw a growing province, more people calling British Columbia home, increasing demand for clean electricity, and the need to build the infrastructure that future generations would depend on. He knew that if British Columbians wanted to build homes, attract investment, and electrify industry, and compete in a changing world, we needed the power and we needed long-term thinking. The John Horgan Dam will provide clean electricity for generations of British Columbians. Decades from now, families will flip on their lights, industries will grow, and communities will thrive because of the decisions made long before their time. I think history will remember John Horgan as a builder. He built hospitals, schools, and childcare spaces. He invested in transit and infrastructure. He believed government had a responsibility not simply to manage the province, but to shape it for the better. John was never interested in politics for politics' sake. He wanted to leave British Columbia stronger than he found it, and that he did. And that may ultimately become one of his greatest legacies. He was a premier who built things that will stand long after all of us are gone. The John Horgan Dam and Generating Station is a recognition of a guy from Langford who went on to become the premier of British Columbia and never stopped believing in building big things. That is a remarkable legacy. Millions of British Columbians in the years and decades ahead, many who will never know his name or story, will benefit from what he helped build. And I think John would be proud of that. Thanks very much.
3: And we just heard a line from the steps of the BC legislator that the Site C Dam will be named after the late former Premier John Horgan. You heard from Premier David Eby, Minister Adrian Dix, and Minister Ravi Parmar. It is 12:20, and this is BC Today. NBC Premier David Eby will hold a separate press conference taking questions from reporters and is likely to cover a suite of topics from BC's politics this week. We are awaiting response to the news that broke this morning about Canada's highest court deciding to hear BC's challenge over mineral rights and the Declaration on the Rights of Indigenous Peoples, or DRIPA. The BC government appealing a ruling last December that found the mineral claims regime in BC is inconsistent with the Act. Last year, lawyers for two First Nations in BC successfully argued the nation should be consulted before claims on registered Crown land. The province has walked back its intentions to amend parts of DRIPA and said it will work with First Nations for a decision in the fall. BC Attorney General Nikki Sharma addressed this earlier today.
4: We're very pleased that we were successful in our application to leave, which means that we get a hearing at the highest court of Canada. We've been pretty clear that we disagree with aspects of the decision, and in granting leave, we hope that we can make those arguments to the Supreme Court of Canada. I know that our factums are due in August. I'm hoping for a quick date for hearing so we can get before the Supreme Court as early as possible.
5: Considering that the Supreme Court is now going to hear this, does the BC government now plan to put off the amending DRPA until that works its way through the courts?
4: The conversations continue at the table to see if there's a solution we can come up with together. But now we have a few avenues for recourse. The fact that we get to go to the highest court of the land to make our arguments again. Two of the four judges agreed with us at lower levels. So we're hopeful that is a good avenue for solving the problem.
3: That was BC Attorney General Nikki Sharma.

0: And we continue with the coverage of the Supreme Court of Canada's decision to hear an appeal that could have far-reaching implications for both the mining sector and Indigenous rights. The Nation also responded to the news, saying they're unsurprised the Supreme Court agreed to hear the case and that they welcome the opportunity to make their case to the Supreme Court. The Supreme Court of Canada will determine whether the commitments made by BC in DRIPA are legally enforceable in court or, as BC claims, merely political promises. From the get-go, BC has attempted to deny accountability for its promises to align laws with Indigenous human rights standards, even going as far as to threaten amendments to DRIPA to deny access to the courts. The legal battle began when the Gitkathla and Hat-Asat First Nations challenged BC's automated online registry, which allows mining companies to claim mineral rights on Crown land without prior Indigenous consultation. A ruling issued last year found that the province's mineral claims regime was inconsistent with the Declaration on the Rights of Indigenous Peoples Act, or DRIPA for short. So we're going to take some calls. What are your thoughts on the Supreme Court of Canada's hearing of the DRIPA challenge? Call us at 1-800-825-5950, 604-669-3733, or email bctoday@cbc.ca. And joining us now are Jessica Clogg, Executive Director and Senior Counsel of West Coast Environmental Law and a member of the Gitkathla Nation's legal team, and Terry Teagee, Regional Chief, BC Assembly of First Nations. Thanks so much to both of you for joining us.
1: Good afternoon.
2: Good afternoon.
0: Jessica, I will start with you. I understand you can only stay with us for a brief time, so I want to see if you can just explain very quickly the very basics of the case for any newcomers and why this initial ruling in December was seen as so historic at the time.
2: Well, Gitkathla Nation has said from the get-go that BC's out-of-date colonial mineral claim regime was inconsistent with the Canadian Constitution, with the UN Declaration on the Rights of Indigenous Peoples, and Gitkathla law. And in December 2025, the BC Court of Appeal agreed, finding that there was a fundamental inconsistency between BC's mineral claim regime and the UN Declaration, as well as ruling that nations have access to the courts to hold the Crown accountable to their commitments to align laws with international human rights standards.
0: And Terry, what could this appeal mean in, I suppose, regards to meaningful reconciliation in natural resource decision-making here in BC?
1: Well, I think, you know, the case is fundamentally was correct, and I think the judge came down with a very thoughtful, comprehensive decision. We believe that the Gitkathla and the Hat-Asat will win. I think this is a huge risk on BC's behalf, because this becomes binding law when they win. So this will go to other jurisdictions, other provinces, and become law. So I think that what this means is that, you know, the actors or industry who have always contravened the rights of Indigenous peoples coming into our respective territories and not consulting or accommodating or having any discussions in terms of development, including mining development, a 100-year-old act, which is a Minerals Tenure Act. And it was fundamentally wrong back in 2005. I remember this when this law in terms of an online staking came into law, because we were fighting a case or a mine in my territory, shared territory of the Duncan Lake, a mine, what we call Lamazay Lake, in terms of Miss South. And at that time, you know, I heard much of what was being, celebrated here with John Horgan. John Horgan was a mining critic at that time. Mm-hmm. And that really, that's when I started the relationship with John, and really uphold John Horgan in terms of, when we both, I became regional chief, he became the premier, same about a month apart. And we talked about implementing DRIPA, implementing the Declaration of Rights of Indigenous Peoples. This is a framework, and this is an enabling legislation to uphold the minimum, the very minimum human rights standards of Indigenous peoples in the, around the world and in what place we call British Columbia and Canada.
0: Mm. And we would love to have people call and join this conversation and your reactions to this news about the Supreme Court of Canada willing to hear an appeal from BC about DRIPA and the mining industry. Call us at 1-800-825-5950, 604-669-3733. Jessica, we know that EB really pushed to amend or suspend parts of DRIPA, arguing that the courts interpreted DRIPA more broadly than the government had intended. He's backed away from that, after pushback from his own caucus, and says the government will work with the First Nations Leadership Council to find joint solutions to property and mineral rights ahead of the fall session. Do you think today's news will change those plans? Is it possible to continue those conversations going forward in the fall?
2: Well, solutions which are jointly developed collaboratively are always the pathway. It was deeply disturbing that the Premier proposed unilateral amendments to the Declaration Act, which would have denied First Nations access to the courts to defend their Indigenous human rights. Mm. So cooperation is always preferable, but we know that over time, the development of Crown Indigenous relations in British Columbia has been guided by the courts, and it is with the direction of the courts that we set the stage for meaningful negotiated outcomes. So we welcome, Gitxaala Nation welcomes the opportunity to make our case to the Supreme Court of Canada, and we are confident that justice will be done.
0: All right. And Jessica, we will let you go. I know you've got a busy day and you needed to go to other commitments. So thank you so much for taking time with us today. I really appreciate that. That is Jessica Clogg. She, of course,
2: thank you.
0: Okay, take care. She is Executive Director and Senior Counsel of West Coast Environmental Law and a member of the Gitxaala Nation's legal team. We are, of course, discussing the Supreme Court of Canada's decision to hear an appeal that could have far-reaching implications for both the mining sector and Indigenous rights going forward. Terry, does this move by the courts and reaction to it, that initial reaction you're perhaps hearing, does that make you at all concerned as we sort of look forward to the future of DRIPA as a whole, given that it's become so contentious through so many members of Parliament disagreeing with their own premier?
1: Well, I think, you know, a lot of DRIPA has been thrown under the bus because of, the likes of the Conservative Party, or there's a lot of fear-mongering, even the premier not upholding DRIPA, especially in regards to private property and what have you, which was the Cowichan case. But ahead of San Gigalo, I think it's really important to note that, there are some bad actors out there in terms of the mining industry that do not consult, do not go and come forward in terms of mining development. And I think, many First Nations are frustrated. So in terms of DRIPA itself, it's I think this is going to be the test. Is this legislation, DRIPA, and perhaps even the federal legislation, the United Nations Declaration Act, is it merely aspirational or is it law? Now, we agree with the court's decision and the judge's decision on the Addisat Gitxaala case. And as I said, it's a very thoughtful, thorough, characterization of DRIPA. Now, the case itself that is going to be heard by the Supreme Court of Canada, I think what's quite disappointing is the characterization of DRIPA by this current Attorney General and this province of BC. They should be upholding it. And certainly as the case goes forward, there's going to be a lot of interventions, including perhaps my organization, BCFN, the First Nations Leadership Council, other interveners, perhaps all the Attorney Generals from across this country and many provinces. And we certainly hope that the Government of Canada intervenes on Ahedisat and Gitxaala's behalf and support them and uphold the United Nations Declaration Act, because this is quite an important case. Mm-hmm. And we really believe and we're quite confident Ahedisat and Gitxaala will win. And further to that, this is a massive risk and it becomes binding law as soon as the decision happens.
0: All right, Terry, we do have to break for the news, but I understand you're going to stay with us just for a little bit longer after the news, but it is time to take a break. So here's Rob Zimmerman.
3: Good afternoon. The Sightsea Dam in Fort St. John is being renamed after former Premier John Horgan, who oversaw its construction. As opposition leader, Horgan was one of the biggest critics of the controversial hydroelectric dam. But as premier, Horgan decided that work on the dam already underway with stopping construction would not be worth the cost. As we've been hearing on the show, lawyers for the provincial government have been granted an appearance before Canada's highest court to appeal a ruling that affects mineral claims in the province. Last year, a lower court found the mineral claims regime in BC was inconsistent with DRIPA, the Declaration of the Rights of Indigenous Peoples Act. And the Do Not Consume order has been lifted for drinking water in Barnhart Vale in Kamloops. This was the last neighborhood affected by a water main break last week that cut off water to around 20,000 people. The city says after rigorous testing, results show the water is safe to drink. And now the forecast on the north coast. Periods of rain this afternoon with a high of 11. Highs reaching 21 with a mix of sun and cloud in the Peace. In the central interior, including Prince George, a high of 17 with showers and a risk of thunderstorms. Highs up to 22 with increasing cloudiness this afternoon in the Kootenays. In the southern interior, including Kelowna, cloudy with a high of 22 as well. And for Metro Vancouver, Greater Victoria and the Fraser Valley, some sun and cloud this afternoon with highs up to 24 inland. That's your CBC News update from Vancouver.
0: Thank you so much, Rob. And we are continuing our coverage of the announcement today that the Supreme Court of Canada, of course, will hear an appeal regarding the province and DRIPA and the mining sector. We've been asking for your calls and we'll get to one in just a second. But we are going to be joined as well for a little bit longer by Terry Teagee. He is the Regional Chief, BC Assembly of First Nations. We do have a call that's come in from Michael in 100 Mile House. Hi, Michael. What are your thoughts on today's announcement?
4: Hello. I've been losing hope. I've got a mining placer claim near Cache Creek, in between Cache Creek and Kamloops.
0: Okay.
4: It's on Crown land, nowhere near a reserve, but the requirement to consult and get approval by a local band has tied things up, and I don't expect to even hear. I've gone through the difficult process of applying for the claim, yet I don't have any hope that I'm going to see any results throughout the whole year. Well, I'll have to renew the application.
0: All right. Thank you for joining us with that perspective, Michael. And Terry, what do you say to somebody like Michael who feels he's in this unfair position and being held up by all of this, these levels of approval that need to go through?
1: Well, I think regardless if this was DRIPA or otherwise, I think it's really important to engage with First Nations at its earliest point in terms of development. Mm-hmm. And really, matter of fact, the Supreme Court of Canada said that in terms of previous court case, whether that is Delgamuukw-Stay-Away, Chilcotin and what have you, was that the earliest point of development needs to be those people need to engage with First Nations. And that was Gigala Edisat case in terms of engagement with First Nations. Now, you know, far too often, there's certainly the issue of resourcing and also referrals, mm-hmm. and those issues with in terms of the capacity of First Nations offices. Now, I don't know who this person has to consult with, but I think we need to understand that at its earliest point there needs to be engagement, especially as out of development and in this case of mining. And I think that's really being challenged now by Hadassat and Gitgadla. And that's on behalf of First Nations, that's good because that's something we always wanted. Mm-hmm. Because far too often we get developments that have gone sideways. You know, we've seen the likes of Mount Polly. We've seen the many placer mining that has very detrimental effects that ultimately it becomes too late to save the environment and perhaps even some of the places out that every British Columbians are really happy to be in the likes of the forests and perhaps enjoy parks and what have you. But far too often, it becomes very difficult if you have development out there that doesn't respect Indigenous peoples, doesn't respect those First Nations that have an ability to make decisions. Mm.
0: Terry, what do you say to critics that still claim that DRIPA goes too far, especially in terms of limiting provincial authority? What is your message to them?
1: Well, it doesn't. This is the minimum human rights standard that has been recognized by internationally and also here in British Columbia. It's an enabling legislation. And really, it begins a framework for discussions in terms of how development occurs. And it's much more than just development of lands and how natural resources are utilized. It's also in cases where DRIPA is being implemented on child welfare and what have you. It really recognizes the inherent and perhaps even more so the important aspects of self-government in terms of self-determination, mm-hmm. of making decisions for ourselves. So it opens that door in terms of how we should be negotiating right now, because far too often, even going back to one of the very first cases in this country, Calder and Nishka or any other cases after that, was to talk about how development occurs or how natural resources are utilized. DRIPA and UNDA was to open that door and start discussions and negotiations. And really, I think nothing more than that. The alternative is what we see now is, as I said, Gatla, the court case. Mm. Now we end up in court and we really believe, in many of these cases, First Nations are going to win, and we end up at the same place at a negotiations table.
0: Mm. Terry, we'll have to leave it there for today, but always wonderful to have you on the show. Thank you.
1: Thank you. You're welcome.
0: That is Terry Teagee, Regional Chief, BC Assembly of First Nations. And it is 12:39, and this is BC Today. And yesterday, we asked if you thought the FIFA World Men Cup would bring the promised payoff for Vancouver. Here are some of your emails. John said, "We have been duped by the organization that represents the football crowd, and we should be irate that we have surrendered our city to the demands of this self-serving group. Spending $1 billion or more nationally and hundreds of millions here to watch high-priced athletes compete is not a good investment. Tourism will be negatively affected because the supposed demands of the fan base will fill the rooms available at inflated prices, causing the exclusion of real tourists interested in the socio-cultural experience to be found in Vancouver and BC. Let's take back our roads and byways and let FIFA fund the entire process." And from Van in Victoria, "I don't dare call in. I'm too furious. It's a game with a bunch of old white men dictating to Vancouver, BC, and Canada, running around chasing a ball, and the city and the province of the country pretending it's important. No, no, no. What's important is public education, public health care, employment, and homelessness. And Marcel, also in Victoria, wrote, "Has anyone read the book Foul, The Secret World of FIFA, Bribes, Vote Rigging, and Ticket Scandals by Andrew Jennings? Why is everyone going so crazy about cozying up to this corrupt organization? The hard copy is out of print, sorry. It took a while for Russell Books, my favorite bookstore in Victoria, to track it down for me, but perhaps online, or you can borrow my copy. As one of the callers on BC Today said, why isn't FIFA covering the cost if this is such a great deal? Actually, the book will tell you. Thank you for all your emails."

0: pause there. And a recent report from Statistics Canada comparing millennials, Gen Xers, and baby boomers shows that millennials aged 25 to 39 were nearly twice as likely to live with their parents as baby boomers were when they were the same age. While expensive housing markets such as Vancouver and Toronto have seen the highest number of millennials living at home, the agency says the shift in younger Canadians' decisions to live with their parents actually goes far beyond the housing market and affordability changes, and is also being shaped by changes in attitudes of achieving traditional milestones. So we're asking, are you still living with your parents, and what is behind that decision? What are the benefits to staying at home longer, and have you found it difficult to move out? You can call us now. Just hit #690 on your cell phone, or you can call 1-800-825-5950, 604-669-3733, or email bctoday@cbc.ca, or leave a comment on our TikTok Live. Joining us now to take some of your questions and to talk more about this is Uma Ikadar. She is a researcher and senior doctoral candidate at UBC's Department of Sociology. Thank you so much for joining us.
1: Thank you so much for having me.
0: So what is your response to seeing a high number of younger Canadians choosing to live and stay longer with their parents?
1: I started my research when I first saw headlines stating how are these millennials going to move out? Mm-hmm. Why are they still living with their parents? Why are they not moving out? So that took my attention. A couple of years ago when I first started my preliminary research about this. And then I thought, well, why is this making two headlines? Because I'm from Turkey and my brother lives at home. And if I was still living in Turkey, I would most likely be living at home too. And it is not making it to the headlines here. So I was curious, why is it a news in a North American context, basically? Mm-hmm. So I started researching young adults who live together with their parents in Metro Vancouver under the same roof, who are from 25 to 34.
0: Okay.
1: And what I found so far is that it is a mix, like you stated in the beginning. It is a mix of like reasons, but also it's a mix of experiences. Mm-hmm. Of course, there are financial reasons, housing reasons, and income reasons. But apart from that, they are also saving up and trying to build

0: build a more secure future for themselves and try to further education, like gain further education. And sometimes there are care responsibilities involved, and they are taking care or like supporting their parents with physical or mental health issues. So, yeah.
1: And I think, you know, we typically think about things like this through such a North American lens and don't really consider that in many areas around the world, multi-generational living is the norm, and it would not be odd to continue living with your parents, with your grandparents, and then even your children. I do have a call that's come in from David in Sydney. Hi, David. What is your experience with this?
2: I moved out to BC in 2020.
1: Okay.
2: Because I want to live on a boat. I like sailing.
1: Nice.
2: And I left my kids in the house.
1: Okay. And how old were your kids when you left them in the house?
2: Well, they're in their late 20s, early 30s.
1: All right.
2: So they get a super cheap rent and I don't have to put up with them.
1: Well, I'm glad that it has worked out for both of you. Thank you for that, David. And of course, we welcome anybody to call in and share their experience, whether you've stayed at home to live with your parents, you know, longer than you initially thought you would, or if you are the parent to a child, you can call in and let us know. When we talk about, Ume, we talk about, you know, sort of, we call it sometimes that failure to launch. I know that's a phrase that you and I both take issue with, because we sort of look at it as something has gone wrong if you haven't left the house by a certain age, that you're somehow a slacker, you're not, you know, prepared socially. But for many of these people, this is a choice that benefits all members of the family. What are sort of the broader, I guess, you know, societal impacts of this dynamic of older children staying with their parents in the same house?
0: Thank you so much for bringing that up. And I completely agree, like failure to launch is highly problematic to look at this pattern, because there are many dynamics that play a role in this living arrangement. Mm-hmm. And one of the things, at least like one of my findings, people are not doing anything in their, like sitting in their rooms all day. It's not like that at all.
1: No.
0: All my research participants were either employed or studying or both, or just maybe like one or two of them were looking for jobs at the time, mm-hmm. based on like their credentials. But they tried everything that they could, and they were themselves were like very much upset with the societal perception of them being a failure to launch, mm-hmm. because as one of my participants said, like, for example, he was living with his like single parent, and he said, am I being a bad adult if I'm not moving out,
1: right,
0: based on societal standards, right? But am I being a bad son if I'm moving out and leaving my single parent at home?
1: Mm. Yeah, it's
0: who they thought that they did not, like they did not have, or they had limited social interaction or support mechanisms.
1: Yeah. It's an interesting dilemma when those sort of pressures of society are stopping you from doing what, you know, might work best for yourself, but also for your extended family, and just that pressure that we're under to reach these milestones by a certain age. I always feel like we're sort of born with a checklist of things we have to do at a certain time in our lives, and that really continues on. But that does seem to be shifting. I want to get into that quickly, but before that, I want to get one more call that we've had come in from Stoyan. Hi, Stoyan. I understand you're on the highway between Abbotsford and Langley.
3: I am. I wanted to talk about me trying to get my mother to move in with us. I'm Croatian, and in our Croatian culture, multi-generational families, mm-hmm. are very common to live in the same home.
1: Right.
3: You know, affordability, but also to take care of one another. Mm-hmm. And she was a senior. she passed away at

0: couple years ago, but I really wanted her to move in with us so we could take better care of her, but she sat over my dead body. And it didn't happen. And as it turned out, she did have a fall in her home, and that's what actually did her in. So I'm a big proponent of that multi-generational living situation. But, you know, people make their choices for their own reasons, and, you know, the consequences can be tragic, like it was for my mother.
1: Yeah. Stoyan, I'm so sorry that that happened to your mother, but I really appreciate you sharing that perspective. And, you know, we, as we've pointed out, that multi-generational living is not always just about a child not being able to afford to move out, not being able to, you know, support themselves and sort of, you know, leeching off their parents. It can be a very mutual, beneficially, beneficial relationship. Through your research and the people that you talked to that were choosing to remain at home, I'm curious how that impacts, you know, some of their other relationships, how that impacts them perhaps having partners, how that might, you know, impact their even their friendship dynamics or their work dynamics. What sort of highlights can you share on that?
2: This is one of my crucial parts of my research, actually, because I asked my participants how do they navigate personal relationships, dating, friendships, romantic sexual partnerships. And most of my participants decided to keep their two worlds separate, meaning that they did not want their dates or friends come over and interact with their parents as much, and vice versa. They did not want their parents to interact with their friends or dates as much. But okay. I had a few exceptions, like some participants, especially one of them. I think it really fits into also what the gentleman on the phone was talking about, intergenerational living. She actually chose to live with her parents and with her husband. She and her husband moved in with her parents, and they are from like an Eastern European culture originally. And they deliberately wanted to make it work. What they did was they negotiated their space and they divided their living room with a physical divider, which they called the blood barrier, referring to the blood-brain barrier. Okay. This is what they call them. And she and her husband and her sibling and both of her parents, they negotiated and negotiated and negotiated over time how to make use of that space while having friends over, while having parties. And my participants told me that they came to a great agreement eventually. Everyone was happy because the younger ones, the youth part, as she called it, were interacting with their parents as adults and getting to know them as adults and sharing their lives as adults. And their parents also were really happy with this arrangement because they were also staying up to date. Staying current with the younger parts of
1: and being
2: the
1: able to sort of remain in their lives and interact with them in a more open way. I do also wonder though that I would assume there are some people in this position that are remaining at home, whether it is for financial reasons, trying to save up for money. How does that impact if perhaps they don't have a close relationship with their parents or the adults that they're living with, and that sort of pressure that they must feel to get out as soon as they can?
2: This is the group that I mentioned earlier. Okay. Most of the time, they mostly decided or preferred to keep their personal relationships outside home because what they told me was that they did not feel as comfortable or accepted in their current living situation in their adult identities.
1: Okay.
2: And they shared that they felt judged sometimes by their parents because of their choice of friends or dates, or they felt like their peers actually might judge them because of their living situation. Mm-hmm. So that was a like that two-way street kind of a thing. And then their dating experiences and maintaining friendships were more difficult than those who were more able to integrate their inner and outer worlds, like to say, like their adult child identity mm-hmm. at home and like their independent adult identity outside home.
1: Okay. Yeah. And I did, I was curious about how that acceptance among their peers that have moved out, what that relationship is like and what sort of judgment that they feel. And if that is changing, I'm also curious too, we're sort of looking at millennials in this one. So that 25 to 39 age, you know, for the, say, an older generation like Gen X, are there different ways that the boomers, Gen X and Gen Z maybe judge people that stay at home? Are certain people a bit more open to the idea?
2: In the context of my research, mm-hmm. a lot of participants felt that they were judged okay. by their decisions or by their current living arrangements to be home. One of my participants, for example, gave me a very striking example when he went back to his parents' house only when he was like 22 or something, way before our interview, when right. he was studying at university. It was only for a summer break. And even during those times when he was in his early 20s and just spending his summer time at home, he kept on receiving questions about why he was back home. And to these people, he said, like, it is not like your time. I can't just rent for only like 3 or 4 months and then right. like go back to studying. Right. It will make me broke. I had many, many, many participants who gave me very similar examples. But for their generation, I would say they are way more accepting mm-hmm. and they know that times are changing. And many participants stated that, I know that this is the realities of our time. And like their peers were accepting, or sometimes they felt judged by their peers too. I think it depends on whose parents are more supportive or mm. who has more, maybe like who has closer relationships with their parents too. That definitely plays a role into it.
1: It is very fascinating, and I love looking into this. So thank you so much for joining us. And, you know, my kids are in their late teens, and if they want to live with me forever, I'm totally fine with that. So thanks for joining us, Ume. That is.
2: Thank you so much for having me.
1: It
2: was
1: a
2: pleasure.
1: Lovely. You as well. Ume Kadar is a researcher and senior doctoral candidate, UBC's Department of Sociology. And that is our show for today.

And of course, you can always listen to the show again on the CBC Listen app. Watch us on demand on the CBC Vancouver YouTube page. I'm Amy Bell, in this week for Michelle Elliott. Thanks so much for joining us once again on BC Today, and have a great afternoon.

0: 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Join the early edition for Richmond Moves on May 28th. 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
1: This is what summer basketball sounds like in Canada. The Canadian Elite Basketball League is back, bringing 10 teams, exceptional talent, and nonstop energy all season long. And here's the best part. Every regular season game is live on CBC Gem, with featured games on CBC Television. 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

0: In Vancouver today, Polyev says the cost at the pump is more than most people can afford.
1: People are paying record amounts for gas. Sure, there's a war in Iran. Of course there is. But that doesn't explain why prices are 13% higher in Canada than in the United States, where they, of course, pay the same global prices, meaning we pay 22 cents a liter equivalent more than American consumers.
0: Polyev says GST, the fuel standard tax, and the excise tax should be scrapped until the end of the year. Last month, Ottawa announced a temporary suspension of the fuel excise tax until September 7th. An Ebola outbreak overseas is starting to send ripples through North American air travel. A Detroit-bound plane from Paris was diverted to Montreal due to new U.S. restrictions. Officials here in Canada say, however, the risk to the public remains low. Colin Butler.
2: For passenger Deborah Mister, it dawned on her something was wrong when the masked flight attendants stopped answering questions.
3: My first thought was, honestly, I wish I had one.
2: Confusion on the plane quickly gave way to anxiety, with rumors spreading through the cabin. Someone on board was being quarantined over U.S. Ebola-related travel restrictions. Authorities later confirmed the passenger removed from the plane did not have the virus, but by then, travelers already watched flight attendants pull on masks and passengers scramble for their own.
4: There's always going to be anxiety about a new strain of virus.
2: Dr. Rob Fowler is a Canadian critical care doctor who treated Ebola outbreaks in African countries in 2014 and 2018. He says for Canadians, the threat remains largely theoretical and the risk to the public low. On board that flight, what passengers got was an uneasy moment when fear, policy, and global travel collided. Colin Butler, CBC News, London, Ontario.
0: And that's the CBC News from Vancouver. 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And now the forecast for Metro Vancouver and the Fraser Valley. A mix of sun and cloud this afternoon with highs up to 20 degrees. A low of 11 with a few clouds tonight. Mainly sunny tomorrow. Looking further ahead, more sunshine Saturday, cloudy Sunday with a good chance of showers Sunday night and Monday. Right now in the Fraser Valley, it's 22 and partly cloudy, and it's 18 degrees and partly cloudy in Metro Vancouver.
5: Hi, I'm Bob McDonald. Welcome to Quirks and Quarks. On this week's show, how inaudible sounds from old pipes in an abandoned house, not poltergeists, may be what's leaving you spooked.
6: They might feel like there's some tension in their chest or the hair on the back of their neck goes up. And I think we might have at least a partial explanation for why that might be, and it's not ghosts.
5: And an accidental discovery of how octopuses find mates in the deep, dark ocean.
7: What we didn't expect was actually that the male put this specialized arm through one of these holes, was able to identify the female and initiate mating.
5: Plus, the physics of dandelion seeds, virtual hearts for life-saving treatment, a question about conifers, and an archival interview with the paleoanthropologist who unearthed Lucy. All this today on Quirks and Quarks. Have you ever walked through an old building and something just feels off? Eerie? Unsettling? Now, your first instinct might be to assume that the building is haunted by paranormal spirits. But that explanation doesn't sit right with Dr. Rodney Schmaltz. As a psychologist, he wanted to investigate whether these seemingly paranormal experiences might be more scientific than supernatural. Now, in new research, he's found a potential culprit. And no, it's not a poltergeist. He suspects that low-frequency sound waves below our range of hearing, called infrasound, are actually giving us the heebie-jeebies. Dr. Schmaltz is a professor in the Department of Psychology at McEwen University in Edmonton. Hello and welcome to Quirks and Quarks.
6: It's a pleasure to be here.
5: Well, it's been a while since I've been in a haunted house, so take me through the feelings that people typically experience that you wanted to investigate.
6: Often people go into a haunted house, they report feeling just this general sense of unease or irritation, and they might feel like there's some tension in their chest or the hair on the back of their neck goes up. And I think we might have at least a partial explanation for why that might be, and it's not ghosts.

0: And it's not just the power of suggestion because they were told it was haunted?
1: The power of suggestion definitely plays a role. And we think on top of that, when people are exposed to infrasound, especially when they expect to see something spooky or a ghost, that might be driving what people are actually experiencing rather than any kind of paranormal activity.
0: Well, why did you want to choose infrasound as a potential source of some of these paranormal experiences?
1: Well, infrasound can be found in older buildings. It's things like low rumbling pipes, old boilers, ventilation system, things like that. So if you think about a lot of hauntings, they tend to be reported in old buildings or old castles, if you're in the UK, whatever it might be. And we were wondering if we could at least partially explain a piece of the puzzle by looking at infrasound.
0: So what exactly is infrasound?
1: Infrasound is a low frequency sound below 20 hertz. We can't consciously hear it, but we can feel it. The way I like to think about it is, imagine you go to a concert. There's a lot of bass, the hair on the back of your neck goes up, your chest gets a little bit tight, but you know what it is. It's from the music. Now, imagine you had that experience, maybe at a bit of a lower level, but a very similar physiological experience, but there's no sound. And imagine that you're in an old building, you've been told it's haunted, and you have this feeling. It's quite reasonable then to think, maybe there's a haunting here. Maybe I've experienced a ghost. When in fact, what you very likely experienced was an old boiler.
0: Now, is it just old buildings that do this, or can infrasound be created in other environments?
1: It can be created by things like traffic, subways, large machinery can do it. For the study we conducted in our lab, we actually built some speakers. Commercial speakers don't really generate infrasound. I mean, why would they? People can't really hear it. So we built speakers for the study, but it is kind of all around us.
0: Well, how did you test this theory that infrasound could be the source of people's eerie feelings?
1: We've conducted a few studies. Where we started was based on a study called the Haunt Project, and this was conducted in the UK, and what researchers did is they brought people into this lab, and it was basically an apartment, and they had white sheets everywhere, and they exposed people to infrasound and some other things in dim lighting, and people walked around for around 50 minutes or so, and they found that the infrasound didn't have any impact. So what we wondered is maybe you need a bit of that fear response first or something. So rather than just walking around a dimly lit building, maybe if there's something that's already a bit scary or the expectation of something scary, that would have the impact. So we did some research in Edmonton, which is a commercial haunted house here in Edmonton. And it's fantastic. It's Hollywood level special effects. We did this in the off hours, very scary place. And we had infrasound playing or not as people went through it. We had a number of measures. We had a few mechanical difficulties with our equipment on this one, but we did find that people went through the haunted house faster when infrasound was on than when it was off. That leads us to this study. We decided to bring it into the lab so we would have a more controlled environment. And what we did is we brought people into the lab and they listened to either ambient, scary sounding music, kind of like what you'd hear in the background of a horror film, or they listened to music that was relaxing and calming. And they did this in the presence or absence of infrasound. So when they came into the lab, they were told they might be exposed to infrasound, but we didn't tell them until the study was complete whether or not it was actually on or off. What we found was that regardless of what type of music they listened to, cortisol levels went up. And cortisol is a hormone associated with stress. As well, general levels of irritation went up, and people rated what they listened to as sadder and less interesting. And again, that's regardless of what type of music they were listening to.
0: Wow. How did you test their cortisol levels?
1: It was a salivary test. So basically, we had people spit into a jar, a test tube, before they started. And then at the end of the study, they did it again, and then we did a pre-post comparison.
0: Boy. So the infrasound really was having an effect.
1: That's right. And we also asked people before we revealed whether or not they were exposed to infrasound, if they believed it was on. And people performed basically a chance. They couldn't guess whether it was on or not. So they genuinely didn't consciously hear it, but it did have this physiological impact.
0: So what does this tell you about what people might be experiencing in a spooky location?
1: What's interesting about it is that when people go into these spooky locations, they actually are feeling something, which really shows that it's not maybe irrational to have this belief, because if you think that something is haunted, you have these feelings. It's again, fairly reasonable to attribute it then to, say, a ghost or a haunting. But if you know that it's infrasound, instead of going, this might be paranormal, you might say, I bet there's an old boiler or some low rumbling pipes in here. I wonder if I can find them.
0: So what about other sources of infrasound in buildings like, maybe it has an old air conditioning system, an office building or something that has old equipment?
1: Right. We looked at a 5-minute exposure to infrasound, and we found these levels of irritation went up and the cortisol levels went up. So it could be that it's leading to more irritation, but we hesitate to go beyond the data. It might also be the case that people habituate to it. We just don't know. So we're interested in doing some follow-ups. We want to look at different exposure times, different frequency levels, different decibel levels. So there's still a lot of work to do, but we do know from this study that at least in this short exposure, that there's this physiological impact. And again, people have that feeling of irritation.
0: So if you have a bad day at work, maybe it's just because the furnace came on.
1: Maybe. We don't know. But it's created by traffic, too. So we're not saying that this would explain why people are irritated in traffic, of course. But maybe it's a small piece of the puzzle. But again, we don't want to go beyond our data. But it would certainly be something interesting to look at.
0: If that's the case, do you think this disproves the existence of ghosts in haunted houses?
1: No, we can't go that far. But I do think it gives us a small piece of the puzzle. Expectation is still a huge driver. And it could be that infrasound is a part of it, especially when it's coupled with that expectation. So no, we're not disproving ghosts, but we are giving a piece of the puzzle for at least some rational explanations in it. Well, some of the hauntings.
0: One last thing. Do you believe in ghosts?
1: I have not seen any evidence that leads me to believe. That said, if I did, and I suspect I won't, but if I did, I would change my mind. What I'm more interested in is what people experience. So I think when people report a haunting or a ghost, they really are reporting a real experience, and it's a meaningful experience. I just think there's a rational explanation, and I find it fascinating to try to find out what that is.
0: Dr. Schmaltz, thank you so much for your time.
1: It's been a pleasure to be here.
0: Dr. Rodney Schmaltz is a professor in the Department of Psychology at McEwen University in Edmonton.

0: Computer models can be extremely useful tools. These simulations are handy for studying systems that are either too costly, complex, or too dangerous to investigate otherwise. They allow scientists to study climate change or galaxy formation, and to simulate disease outbreaks or see how cells react to different drugs. They enable scientists to probe the unprobable, and that's the idea behind digital twin technology, virtual copies of our organs that can predict how they'll respond to treatment. Well, in a new study, scientists created digital replicas of patients' hearts so that surgeons could fix life-threatening irregular heartbeats called arrhythmias. It was the first clinical trial of its kind, and the hope is digital twin technology like this can help usher in a new era of personalized medicine with custom-made treatments. Dr. Natalia Trajanova is a professor of biomedical engineering, medicine, applied math and statistics, as well as the director of the Alliance for Cardiovascular Diagnostic and Treatment Innovation and of AI research in health and medicine at the Data Science and AI Institute at the Johns Hopkins University in Baltimore, Maryland. Hello and welcome to Quirks and Quarks.
1: I'm very happy to be here. Thanks for having me.
0: First of all, how much did the digital twin heart allow you to improve on how we treat arrhythmias?
1: Well, I would say very much so, with great pride and happiness, because ablation, which is the burning of part of the tissue in the heart to terminate arrhythmias, does not have a very high success rate. In patients with complex arrhythmias, like those that we have studied, the success rate is about 60%. And so a lot of these patients will come back for second or third or fourth ablation, and they need to be rehospitalized and to have the treatment done again. So in our case, because we provide an optimal plan for treatment that is tested in the digital twin of the patient before the procedure, the goal of that is to not have the patient get rehospitalized.
0: So if it was 60% in the traditional way, how much could you improve it with your digital twin heart?
1: Well, we had 100% success rate.
0: 100%?
1: That's how it was. There were 10 patients. In 1 year, none of them came back.
0: Wow, that's astounding. Well, what is arrhythmia? What's it do to the heart?
1: So in the normal functioning of the heart, before the heart contracts, there is an electrical wave that propagates through the heart and triggers the contraction. That's what the heartbeat is. That electrical wave then disappears, if you will, and there is a pause during which the heart fills with blood. And that's very important. Otherwise, the blood cannot be pushed to the systemic circulation. So the proper propagation of this wave is very important. Arrhythmia is when the electrical wave that propagates through the heart does not go through the way it is expected in the normal heart. What it does is it catches on structural changes in the diseased heart. For instance, if a patient has an infarct, the infarct is a scar tissue that grows in the heart. And that scar tissue actually can catch the electrical wave, and the electrical wave starts to recirculate kind of in one place, around the place where it caught itself. You can think of it like a hurricane. Instead of contracting like contract, relax, contract, relax, it basically begins to quiver. So if you see a heart that has several of these little hurricanes around, it looks like a bag of worms rather than actually a nice pump that's contracting and pushing the blood out.
0: Now, you mentioned ablation. How does that treat arrhythmia?
1: Ablation finds that piece of tissue, scar and other semi-viable cells around it that are attracting that wave. And if you eliminate those, like burn them and make them a full scar, the expectation is the wave doesn't attach to these areas. The wave likes not just pieces of scar, it likes the kind of the sickly cells around the scar. Every scar around it has cells that are not normal. You know, in the process of dying, of that tissue, some of the cells around it are semi-viable. And that's where the wave most frequently attach. And so, you know, if you burn it in a proper location, it will make the wave just propagate around this new lesion that's created and not attach to it.
0: Oh, I see. Well, take me through this new process. How did you create a digital twin heart for each patient?
1: We start with imaging. We specifically use what's called a contrast-enhanced MRI. Contrast-enhanced MRI gives you all these structural changes in the heart. So the MRI, from the MRI, we segment out the cardiac image. So we create an image of the heart, and also within the walls of the heart, we see the areas where we have this structural change, scar, fibrosis, and we outline those. And now we populate it with cells that are able to generate electrical properties. So what we start to do is we poke it with a little bit of electrical signals here and there. So this is something that you can't do in the real heart, but I can in the virtual heart. So we basically induce the arrhythmia, and then we look where it is. And then we determine, is that a good location for ablation? If we take the location that we found and put it back in the digital twin, we burn it in the digital twin as if doing the clinical ablation, and then we check again. This cannot be done in the clinic.
0: Wow. I guess it's a lot safer to, as you say, poke the heart in a digital realm than it is to poke a real heart and see what works and what doesn't work. So is the end result here that you end up with a map of where the doctors need to do the ablation, a very precise map?
1: Yeah, you end up with basically like the shell of the heart on which the proposed ablation targets are marked. And the procedure is done in a procedure room. And in this procedure room, there is a system that drives a catheter. The catheter is in the heart. That's the ablation catheter. And this catheter first goes around the cardiac chamber inside and marks the shape of the heart. Okay? And then our prediction is also the shape of the heart on a shell with locations where to ablate. That gets imported in that system and co-registered with the image that the catheter has acquired. And now the catheter can be directly driven to the targets. They see it on the screen.
0: Now, you mentioned earlier that these 10 patients are now 100% arrhythmia-free. So what was it like for you when you realized how well this treatment actually works?
1: I mean, we expected that they will work quite well because we did the clinical validation a year before, and we saw how much correspondence there was between all the abnormalities that we see on the digital twins that we can see manifest in the digital twins with the abnormalities, the actual patient. And also we could see that the arrhythmias looked very much the same in the digital twin and in the patient. We already knew that. Mm-hmm. So we expected to do pretty well. I didn't expect nobody to come back for ablation. I thought maybe somebody will, but none of the 10 patients came back. So this is great. That exceeded my expectation.
0: Well, considering how well your digital twin strategy worked on the heart, could it also be applied to other organs in the body?
1: If you're talking about the liver, the physics and the physiology of the organ is very important. The physics here is electrical current flow and mechanics, the contraction. None of that is in the liver. So it is very specific. I think one needs to know very well the physiology and the biological underpinning of that organ to be able to create the digital twin. And it's a long process.
0: Dr. Trajanova, thank you so much for your time.
1: You're very welcome. It was my pleasure, actually. Really nice to be able to talk about our work.
0: Dr. Natalia Trajanova is the Murray B. Sachs Professor of Biomedical Engineering and Professor of Medicine and Applied Math and Statistics at Johns Hopkins University in Maryland.

0: Paleontologists are experts at scraping through the planet's earthly archives, looking for fossils of our human ancestors. Our own Quirks and Quarks archive may not be as old as the Earth's, but we have a treasure for you today to celebrate our 50 years on the air. In 1979, American paleoanthropologist Dr. Donald Johanson spoke with then-host David Suzuki about the discovery of Lucy, a 3-million-year-old skeleton that's one of the most significant fossil discoveries in history.
1: Our entire picture of the evolutionary history of humans since the time of our ape-like ancestors is based on a few fossil skeletons. The work of the Leakeys at Olduvai Gorge in Africa has pushed the dawn of human beings back over 1 million years. Now comes word that a find in a different part of Africa, Ethiopia, identifies our ancestors from over 3 million years ago. A skeleton dubbed Lucy more nearly resembles a missing link. Donald Johanson, curator of physical anthropology in Cleveland's Museum of Natural History, discovered this skeleton, and he's on the line now. Dr. Johanson, could you describe the creature you've found?
2: What we have found, and what has just been announced and published in the lead article in the journal Science, is a new species of human ancestor, which we've given the unfortunate tongue-twisting name of Australopithecus afarensis to. It is a very thought-provoking discovery in the sense that it dates from deposits well-dated between 3 million and 4 million years. This species was a successful species for about 1 million years at least, and successful over a wide geographical area ranging from a site in Tanzania up to some sites in Ethiopia separated by about 1,000 miles.
1: Do you think that the creatures that you've been studying are in a direct line in our lineage, or were they a side shoot?
2: No, they are in the direct line. They represent a generalized, undifferentiated ancestor, which was ancestral to the line that led to modern human beings, Homo sapiens, through Homo habilis and Homo erectus, but also ancestral to the line that led to the extinct form of Australopithecus, known popularly as Zinjanthropus, the discovery made at Olduvai Gorge, that became extinct about 1 million years ago, probably because it became a very over-specialized vegetarian.
1: If you were to take your skeleton and build it back up, put all the muscles and skin and so on back onto it, what kind of a creature would we see? Could you describe him for us?
2: I think we would be struck by a face that was remarkably like that of an ape, on top of a body that was not built like, let's say, an American football linebacker, but was muscular. It wasn't sinewy and linear in terms of being very thin. It was a fairly muscular body. We would be struck by the fact that it was walking upright, and we would also be struck by the fact that males and females were considerably different in size, that males were on the order of 5 or even more feet tall, whereas females were between about 3.5 and 4 feet tall.
1: Was there any social structure, do you think? Have you found groups of skeletons together?
2: We have found a group of skeletons, a remarkable discovery, the first time in studies of human evolution, a group of a minimum of 13 individuals, which were probably living together and experienced a common catastrophe and were buried by natural conditions in one spot. We don't know what sort of social structure we had. That's really impossible to reconstruct, but at least we know that our early human ancestors were living in groups, and here was a group that met some sort of common demise.
1: Where did you find them, and how?
2: These were found in a region of Ethiopia, mostly, which is called the Afar Triangle. It's an area north of Addis Ababa, in a remote region of that country, which has been, until recently, virtually unexplored. A French colleague of mine by the name of Dr. Maurice Taieb in Marseille, and I have been working there since 1972, when he first, in the 60s, made some initial discoveries of sites which were yielding fossil bones.
1: Dr. Johanson, thank you very much. Our 3-million-year-old ancestors, a very exciting find indeed.
2: Thank you very much for calling.
0: That was an interview with Dr. Donald Johanson and former Quirks host David Suzuki, which aired on January 20th, 1979. Now, we have to take a short break for local news and information. We'll be right back.
3: Good afternoon. It's 1:30. I'm Robert Zimmerman. This is CBC Radio 1. In the news, the Sightsea Dam in Fort St. John is being named after former Premier John Horgan, who oversaw its construction. As opposition leader, Horgan was one of the biggest critics of the controversial dam. But as Premier, Horgan decided that with work on the dam already underway, stopping construction would not be worth the cost. Lawyers for the provincial government have been granted an appearance before Canada's highest court to appeal a ruling that affects mineral claims in the province. Last year, a lower court found the mineral claims regime in BC was inconsistent with DRIPA, the Declaration on the Rights of Indigenous Peoples Act. Premier David Eby says the decision potentially puts courts in the driver's seat when it comes to provincial legislation. And the Do Not Consume order has been lifted for drinking water in Barnhart Vale in Kamloops. This was the last neighborhood affected by a water main break last week that cut off water to around 20,000 people. And now the forecast for Metro Vancouver and the Fraser Valley. A mix of sun and cloud this afternoon with highs around 20, a low of 11 with a few clouds tonight. Mainly sunny tomorrow, more sunshine on Saturday, a chance of showers Sunday night and Monday.
0: Welcome back. I'm Bob McDonald, and you're listening to Quirks and Quarks on CBC Radio 1. Dandelions are everywhere these days, in country fields, city yards, and stubbornly in sidewalk cracks. And these resilient plants, some might call them weeds, just keep popping up over the summer with more blooms turning into puffballs of seeds that the wind carries away. Unless your aim is to have a perfectly manicured lawn and dandelions are mucking it up, it's hard to conjure up strong feelings about these hardy yellow flowers. But that wasn't the case for a certain physicist who specializes in fluid dynamics and his young daughter. When they were out for a walk one day in Ithaca, New York, they came upon a field of dandelions, and what they did from there left them with a sense of wonderment, curiosity, and a new research topic for him to pursue. Quirks and Quarks producer Sonia Biting spoke with this physicist and his colleague about their dandelion research. Here they are.
4: Our lab is called In Vivo Fluid Dynamics Lab. And although we use a lot of math and physics, we like to be in real world.
5: Can you get that dandelion over there?
6: Yeah.
4: We're walking sensors, and we sometimes engage these experimental tools as we walk around and engage with the world. My name is Chris Rowe, and I'm an assistant professor at Cornell University in the Department of Biological and Environmental Engineering. And I am a principal investigator of In Vivo Fluid Dynamics Lab, where we look at the complexity of real-life organisms submerged in fluid environments such as air and water.
6: That one's even better.
5: Oh yeah, get that one.
4: So around May in upstate New York, its fields are filled with dandelion seeds and dandelion flowers. And with my now 4-year-old daughter, but then like 1 or 2 year old daughter, we would go on a walk and we would just pick a dandelion and engage our wind tunnel and then blow on it just like anybody else would.
5: Nolan, do you remember when we did little experiment with the dandelion seeds?
6: Yeah.
5: And we took a dandelion and we tried to blow off all the seeds, but only one side would come off. Do you remember?
6: Yeah.
5: Can you show me over here? Whoa.
4: I think of our breathing jet as like, you know, a wind tunnel. And our fingers are like a force sensor so that we can feel the difference, tiny differences in forces. We're very sensitive if we pay attention to it.
5: Show me.
4: We would notice that only the one side of the seeds come up, however hard you blow it.
5: Whoa, there's only four left.
4: And when I see something that kind of contradicts what it should be intuitively, I guess the brain gets triggered, and that kind of inspired us to get to the bottom of like why does the other side of the seed resist my wind better than the one in front?
5: Here,
4: try this one, but blow it forward like that.
5: Oh, see? Half of it is gone.
4: And then I engage my force sensor to actually feel that, oh, it's so much easier to actually peel off the seeds when I provide a force in certain directions. So I do a little experiment there. And now I'm really curious, what is the basis of these asymmetry in the way they come off? And excitedly, I go to Jenna and tell her, Jenna, try this. Tell me I'm crazy. Or not crazy. And then this is how it gets started.
7: Yeah, I think I was just, it was like a normal Tuesday or something. Chris was like, here's a dandelion. Use your finger force sensors and tell me what you feel. And I'm like, good morning.
8: Yeah, hello. I'm Jenna Shields. I am a PhD candidate in applied physics at Cornell University, specializing in biophysics, where we try to take physics to understand the biological world around us. And through Chris, I've now been learning fluid dynamics and the very fun biology that comes with that.
9: When are you guys going to flower?
7: Yeah, so the first thing we really did was like, okay, well, we have our mouth as our wind tunnel and our fingers at our force sensor, but that's, at the end of the day, a qualitative measurement. So we're like, let's just do something where we can quantify it. So we basically redid the very simple experiment anyone can do by pulling off the seeds, blowing on the seeds. And we did that with actual fans. So we knew the wind speed and then we'd see how the seeds came off.
9: Glue.
7: Then we did that with a very sensitive force measurement device. And I basically just connected seeds to this force sensor that I could get data from and would pull the seeds off in different directions to measure an actual force that it takes to take these seeds off.
4: The force sensor that was necessary was one that was meant to be used in a very sensitive measurement for studying muscle physiology or measuring a contraction force of a single muscle cell to measure popping off the dandelion seed off of the seed head.
7: Oh, so I would take the very tip of the seed and I would super glue it to the center of those white fluffy hairs on the dandelion.
4: I wasn't the one attaching single thread silk to like hundreds of dandelion seed heads.
10: How's the experiment going?
7: It was going well. I got everything set up and then I sneezed on the dandelion and all the seeds are gone.
4: So it was fun to watch for me. And
7: I'm starting again.
4: Yeah. And slowly, Jenna, getting really good at it.
7: It was a little maddening, but, you know, we did it.
10: Good luck.
9: Yeah.
7: Thanks.
9: This is dandelion 17.
7: What we noticed is that these seeds, and they're all pointing different directions on the seed head, of course, but they like to generally be pushed upward.
9: That looks good. Cool.
7: Or towards the top of the seed head. They don't want to go to the ground, it seems like, from these morphology that we found.
10: Whoa.
9: Isn't it really cool? You can actually see really clearly the asymmetry and the attachment point.
4: Where we actually saw the asymmetry is where the seed connects to the parent plant. And around that stem, there's a little bit of a raised surface that acts kind of like a support that almost thickens that little stem and supports it. But there's one slit of an opening that this support is not present. And that's exactly the direction that dandelion likes to break off much easier.
9: Yeah. So that's all the plant tissue. And then that's the attachment tissue.
10: Oh, and this little dimple that we see, that's the direction where it would come off easily.
9: Yeah. So that way would be really hard to come off. And this way is the way that's easier to come off, where there's like a lack of tissue.
4: Where there is a support, when it starts to bend, it's like bending a thick material, and breaking off a thick material is a little bit harder than breaking up a very thin material. So that when the thin material is just bending by itself without that support, it's more likely that a little crack will start to happen. And then that breaking of that little stem that connects the seed to the parent plant will be that much easier.
9: Sideways, 0 degrees, 0 degrees.
4: And that asymmetry in the support around this stem is in a preferential direction where when the seeds are pulled towards or pushed by the wind towards the center, the top of the entire spear of the seed head, that's what gives the asymmetry in it coming off.
7: Okay, good. So when you blow on a seed head, the seeds facing you are all going to bend upward because of the way they are pointing. If they come off, they'll then go towards the sky. Whereas on the seeds on the other side of the seed head that are away from you, because of the force of the wind, they will start pointing downward. So that is actually the wrong direction for them to come off the seed head. So that is basically like our hypothesis is why when you blow on it, the ones facing you come off because they're bending the right way. But the ones on the other side bend the wrong way. So they're not going to come off, or you're going to have to blow really, really hard.
9: Oh, they're not coming off.
7: Until you flip the seed head around, and then they'll then be bending the correct direction.
9: Look at them go.
7: If you go to a field and you see all these seed heads that are only half blown off, you actually know which direction the wind came from, which is pretty fun. They're like nature's wind vanes. So that fluffy fan at the top, which is called the pappus, that's basically like without that, it'd be really hard for the wind to like do anything to these seeds. It's because of that stem and that fan that the wind is able to like apply any force to these seeds and actually apply a torque to the seeds. And that's actually really what breaks them off. They don't like being pulled straight out. They need to be pushed to the side to break easiest. So without that pappus, it'd be really hard to get that torque on the seed. And then once they're up, the pappus is what the wind drag is acting upon to get them to fly. So it's really those white fluffy hairs that are responsible for the flight. And I think the stem is really just giving that extra leverage. Like when you like use a crowbar to open something, you need that leverage. So I think that's what the stem is doing so that the force, which from the wind, which is acting on the fluffy hairs, can actually do anything for the seed. We see two main advantages. One, these seeds will much rather come up in an updraft over a downdraft. You could imagine that if you blow down on a dandelion seed head and all the seeds fell right by the roots of the original plant, that would probably be detrimental to all of them because they're now competing for resources in a really small space. But instead, if you have an updraft and these seeds get into the air, they can then get farther away. And that can, one, get them away from their mom so that they can get to a new area. And two, if they all get into different updrafts and they fly different ways, they're away from each other. And they can get to new areas, colonize new spaces, and don't have to compete for as much resources. So that's the updraft versus downdraft. Additionally, when you blow on the seed head with a sideways wind, the ones facing you are going to come off. So like the first set will come off in a western wind and the second side will come off in an eastern wind. That way they're going to different directions is once again, higher chance of getting to new areas where they can actually survive and less competition than if they all came off in one go and landed together. So we kind of see this asymmetry as a way to like spread the seeds out over a larger area so there's less competition and a higher chance of getting somewhere they can grow.
4: Additional advantage of upward draft can be imagined from some more fluid mechanics point of view, because fluid near the bottom, the surface, our land, it basically flows at speed of zero. And then gradually when the wind is blowing, that speed that is wind velocity that is zero at the surface gradually increases as you go away from the surface. And this gradual change as you increase in altitude in wind velocity, though that area where there's a growth in wind velocity is called boundary layer. And by having and being more sensitive to updraft, you're not only gaining in altitude, as you gain in that altitude, you're also then experiencing a faster wind flow. And higher you go, more away from boundary layer you'll get, and therefore you're gaining even more advantage of perhaps catching a faster wind. And that's perhaps one way of fluid mechanics
5: again, further explains how their dispersion might take advantage and this trait might be evolutionarily beneficial.
7: People for years have been trying to model dispersal of seeds and plants. And this is especially important when it comes to invasive species, understanding how they're going to get from one area to the next, like how fast are they going to spread, where are they going to spread, what are the chances to invade this new area. So dandelions, some people love them, some are used to them, but they are invasive species in a lot of places, or at least unwanted species in a lot of places. So our work can be used to help improve those dispersal models to understand ecology better, understand population dynamics of these plants so that we can see how the community of these plants will change in different weather conditions, in new environments, which things that would be hard to do experimentally, but we could do with models. But the models are only as good as the initial information we have.
5: So this invisible world of fluid mechanics, when you decide to look at it a little bit closely, there is a science and there is physics. And I want people to interact with this world in a more intentional way like that. And with my now 4-year-old daughter, she knows a little bit too much and she blows off one side and then shows me, see, and then explains to me what's happening and turns it around and blows off the rest of the dandelion seed. It's fun because it's always out there except during winter, and we're out there when dandelion's out and we get to keep interacting with it in a very fun way.
0: That was Jenna Shields, a PhD candidate in applied physics, and Dr. Chris Rowe, who is an assistant professor and the head of the In Vivo Fluid Dynamics Lab at Cornell University in the Department of Biological and Environmental Engineering. Whether it's using an app, a matchmaker, or even just chatting someone up at the bar, dating can be hard work. After all, as the saying goes, there are plenty of fish in the sea, and sometimes it can be hard to recognize a good match when they first pass you by. And if it's challenging for humans, it's even more difficult for octopuses. Our many-armed friends have to cover a lot of terrain to find potential mates, and they sometimes have to do it in the dark depths of the ocean, where it's not exactly easy to see who or what's around. Researchers at Harvard University have figured out how male octopuses feel their way to females using a special sensory organ in their arm. Dr. Nick Bellono is a professor of molecular and cellular biology at Harvard University. He's a senior author on this paper. Hello, and welcome back to our program.
11: Hi, thank you.
0: Now, before this study, what did we know about how octopuses find mates in the dark sea?
11: Well, we knew that the male uses a specialized arm called the hectocotylus to facilitate mating. And what they do is they use the hectocotylus to touch the female, and then they insert the hectocotylus into the female mantle or the body, and they feel around the internal organs, and then they find the oviduct, and then the male freezes, and it transfers a packet of sperm from its own mantle down the length of that arm till it meets the oviduct, and that's how fertilization happens.
0: So it's a special arm, so it's one of the eight?
11: Yep.
0: That's amazing. So how did you want to explore this further?
11: So we kind of stumbled into this study. The story was that postdoc in the lab wanted to see about mating in the lab. And so what we do is we get wild-caught octopuses, we put them in tanks in the lab, and we individually house them because when octopuses are together, they're actually very aggressive because usually they're solitary animals that don't often interact. We first put two octopuses together in one tank, but we separated them by an opaque barrier that they couldn't easily see through. And then we put three little holes in that barrier to allow the exchange of water so maybe they would get a sense that another octopus is with them and they would get used to it. So we put a male and female on either side. And then our plan was to remove that barrier after some amount of time and see if they would mate. what we didn't expect was actually that the male put this specialized arm, the hectocotylus, through one of these holes, was able to identify the female and initiate mating.
0: Wow. So you're saying that the octopus was able to find the female without actually seeing it?
11: That's right. And we could even do it in pure darkness and they could still find the female. And what was interesting was it was specific to females. So if we replaced the female with a male, the male would still explore. And then once it touched the other male, it would retract the arm and actually swim to the other side of the tank.
0: Well, tell me more about this arm, this sexually active arm. How does it actually detect things?
11: So that's what we didn't know. And when we observed this interaction specifically with the female, we wondered if there was some kind of chemical coming from the female. And our idea was to think about what could be specific to the female. And we knew that the hectocotylus not only has to identify female, but then it has to navigate the internal organs to find the oviduct. And so we looked at the oviduct and what kind of molecules it makes. And we found actually a very well-conserved steroid, progesterone, was made in the octopus oviduct. And when we learned that, we used it in two ways to ask about how the hectocotylus might interact with progesterone or the oviduct. And one was we applied progesterone to the hectocotylus and it responded on its own, even to that single molecule, which made us suspect that it might be sensory. And then the other thing that we did was we replaced the female octopus on the other side of that barrier with individual conical tubes. And in these tubes, we put individual molecules. And what was really shocking was that the male octopus put the hectocotylus through the hole and keeps sort of exploring that tube.
0: Wow. So the arm is able to detect molecules like progesterone. So is it doing this by touch? Because usually we think about, you know, smelling or tasting molecules.
11: Yeah. So what's interesting about the octopus system is it is chemosensation, but it's chemosensation in a contact-dependent manner. And the way that this works is the receptors that it uses, the proteins that actually detect these molecules in the arms, are really good at binding poorly soluble molecules. And so these are molecules that won't diffuse far in the water and are usually affixed to surfaces. And so the hectocotylus senses progesterone, which itself is a relatively insoluble molecule. And what it uses is these same receptors that we previously discovered are important for sensing microbial signals, but now it's using them to instead sense steroids.
0: So once a male and a female octopus do connect with each other, do they get all twined up with each other? I mean, that 8 arms, well, that would be 16 arms, I guess. That's a lot.
11: Yeah, there's a variety of ways that this happens across species. For the species that we've studied in most depth, it's a pretty striking behavior, even when they're separated with the barrier, but if they aren't, what happens is once the hectocotylus makes contact internally with the oviduct, both of the animals freeze. And the female even changes the pigmentation to become pretty pale. And they both will sit like this for even up to hours, and they don't move. And so you'd think, yeah, there would be sort of a tangled mess of arms. But actually, they're very still while the transfer of the spermatophore happens.
0: Wow, for hours. What about the female? What's her role in all of this?
11: The female aspect is really interesting, and we haven't been able to study this in too much depth yet, although we would like to. But the female makes a choice for mating in two ways. One is behaviorally. So when the male probes the female with the hectocotylus, even through the barrier, sometimes the female will decide that, you know, this is not the right male for her, and she will swim away from the male. And then sometimes, you know, specific mating pairs work. We don't know why that is. And then the other thing that the female does that's really cool is mating can happen many times in a female octopus's life. And we can see this even by looking in the oviduct where sperm can be stored, actually, from different mating attempts. And we actually can see sperm both from the same species, but also different species that try to mate with this specific female. And then once the female decides to fertilize the eggs, she'll maintain the eggs till her death. So this is a very final decision. And what's really interesting is somehow the female knows or makes this choice about which sperm to use for fertilization. So how that selection process happens is really interesting toward asking these questions about how species barriers are maintained, or perhaps how new species emerge through hybridization.
0: Wow, that's amazing. So the female can choose which male sperm she is going to use to fertilize her egg, to choose the strongest or the best.
11: That's right.
0: Wow.
11: By who knows what mechanism, but somehow.
0: Dr. Milano, thank you so much for your time.
11: Thank you.
0: Dr. Nick Milano is a professor of molecular and cellular biology at Harvard University.

0: Just a reminder, we've got a question show coming up soon to kick off our summer programming. So if you've got any science questions you want answered, send them to quirks@cbc.ca. Now, you've already sent in some really fun questions, like this one from Drew Shedler in Rothsay, New Brunswick.
1: My question is, why do I see only deciduous hardwood trees losing their leaves in the fall while evergreen conifers do not? What are the evolutionary benefits and drawbacks of being a conifer versus a deciduous tree? Thanks so much.
0: Great question, Drew. And here's the answer.
2: My name is Sally Aiken. I'm a professor in the Department of Forest and Conservation Sciences in the Faculty of Forestry and Environmental Stewardship at the University of British Columbia. There are different benefits and costs to being deciduous or evergreen, and there are different aspects of being conifers versus hardwoods or broadleaf trees. So evergreen trees have the advantage of not having to invest in all their new leaves every year. So they don't have to produce that entire leaf area for photosynthesis every spring and then lose it every fall. But by dropping their leaves, trees don't have to protect those tissues that are vulnerable to cold in the winter. Leaves that are evergreen tend to have a very thick waxy layer on them called cuticle, and mechanisms to prevent the kinds of winter drought or freezing injuries that can occur. So another advantage of being evergreen is that whenever the temperatures are favorable enough for photosynthesis to occur, they can be conducting photosynthesis, not at a high rate, but they will be able to conduct some photosynthesis.
0: Dr. Sally Aiken is a professor in the Department of Forest and Conservation Sciences in the Faculty of Forestry and Environmental Stewardship at the University of British Columbia. And that's it for Quirks and Quarks this week. If you'd like to get in touch with us, our email once again is quirks@cbc.ca. Our webpage is cbc.ca/quirks, where you can check out our past episodes and find more information on the research we covered in the show. 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Quirks and Quarks is produced by Sonia Biting, Rosie Fernandez, Amanda Buckowitz, and Sarah Hamilton. Our senior producer is Hannah Hogue. A special thanks to CBC Radio Archives, Patrick Mooney, Ross Tolley, and Zoe Barraclough. I'm Bob McDonald. 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
6: When there's a dog in need, Brady Oliveira and Alex Blumberg are hitting the ground running. 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
7: A safe-cracking bus driver passes on his tricks. A burnt-out country singer makes her last stand. And a 17-year-old musical prodigy explains why prodigy is a dirty word in his world. The wild and wonderful things people can do when they put their minds to it. On Now or Never, after the news.
8: This is CBC News from Vancouver. Good afternoon. I'm Tarnjeet Parmar. A Saanich man will be sentenced today in relation to one of the most prolific cases of voyeurism ever prosecuted in Canada. In January 2024, police, along with the BC Integrated Child Exploitation Unit, launched an investigation after photos and videos of women and girls were uploaded online. Police say they have identified 652 women and girls as victims, with images and photos taken of them inside of businesses, at beaches, and through the windows of their homes. 39-year-old Yin Young Derek Chan has been arrested. He pled guilty to several criminal charges related to voyeurism. The Site C Dam in Fort St. John is being named after former Premier John Horgan. Premier David Eby made that announcement at the legislature with Horgan's family in attendance. He says while Horgan was one of the biggest critics of the project, the renaming honors his commitment to do more for all of the province.
5: The naming reflects the nuance and the challenge of decisions that confronted John in his time and is emblematic of his integrity and his willingness to move forward in the best interests of British Columbians and to reconsider and ensure that the decisions he was making were in the best interests of British Columbians.
8: The official naming marks the final milestone of Site C, which has drawn over a half of a century of debate, protest, and court fights since it was first proposed in the 1970s, shelved in the 1980s, and then revived in 2010. Alberta Premier Danielle Smith has shuffled her inner circle after two of her ministers resigned from cabinet. The changes come at a crucial time for that province, as some groups are demanding to make separation from Canada a referendum issue. CBC's Nicole Healy has more.
9: Congratulations once again to all the new ministers.
10: Alberta Premier Danielle Smith shuffled a quarter of her cabinet Thursday, with six ministers now assigned to new positions.
11: I, Jason John Nixon, do solemnly and sincerely promise and swear.
10: One of Smith's most veteran MLAs, Jason Nixon, will now serve as Alberta's finance minister.

0: Edmonton.
1: And Vancouver's Cambie Street Bridge is getting some major upgrades that will allow it to meet modern seismic standards. Troy Charles has the details.
2: Right now, the Cambie Bridge has the worst seismic performance of all three False Creek bridges.
3: Lon LeClaire is Vancouver's general manager of engineering services. He says the bridge is one of the city's most critical arteries.
2: The work that we've done allows us to bring it to a current modern standard, which means that we would expect it to be immediately usable after a major seismic event, and that wouldn't be the case for the other False Creek bridges.
3: He says due to their age and construction, they don't see a viable way to bring the Burrard and Granville Street bridges up to the same seismic level. Phase two of the project on the Cambie Bridge is underway. It includes installing seismic bearings on all 65 bridge columns. Future phases of work are expected to have some impacts to traffic, but officials don't expect any prolonged closures. The work follows a combined investment of over $200 million from the federal government, TransLink, and the city. The bridge is expected to be fully upgraded by 2035. Troy Charles, CBC News, Vancouver.
1: And BC Parks has announced an opening date for the popular Juan de Fuca Trail on Vancouver Island. The 47-kilometer route is now scheduled to reopen on July 1st. It was closed after a series of storms in late 2024 and early 2025 damaged parts of that trail. That is the CBC News from Vancouver. Now we'll look at the BC weather from Environment Canada. For the North Coast, cloudy with periods of rain, high of 11. For the Peace Region, a mix of sun and cloud, up to 19. The Central Interior, including Prince George, cloudy with a chance of rain, up to 16. Boundary and Kootenay regions today, a mix of sun and cloud, high of 14. For the Okanagan and Southern Interior, including Kelowna, cloudy and up to 22. And for Metro Vancouver, Greater Victoria and the Fraser Valley, sunshine today, highs of up to 22 degrees.
4: This is Now or Never. I'm Trevor Dineen.
5: And I am Ife Chiwetelu. And right now, I am at the annual craft market at the Theatre Centre in Toronto, where room after room is filled with people displaying their talents. There's hand-painted cards, original paintings, custom jewelry. But today, I am here to talk to people about the skills and abilities that are not on display. What was your name?
6: Kathy.
5: Kathy, is there a hidden talent you have that people are never expecting that you can do?
6: Okay, well, so my husband is in a band, so sometimes I tag along and sing. So I don't know if you want to really shout that out to people.
5: Why not?
6: No, it's just I did it back in high school, and it kind of just stuck every time I'd play a show. And like, I'd tag along sometimes, not all the time.
5: Yeah?
6: But yeah.
5: Do you want to, like, just give me a little taste?
6: Thank you.
5: No. We'll just keep it hidden.
6: Yes. I am really good at remembering birthdays.
5: Ooh.
6: Yeah. So usually when I hear about somebody's birthday, I can't forget it, like, even if I try. So, yeah.
5: November 2nd.
6: Okay.
5: You have to deal with that now.
6: Happy belated. No. Well, a month ago.
5: What would you say your hidden talent is?
7: I can blow a double bubble. So a bubble inside a bubble. I can do that.
5: With gum?
7: Yeah. Oh.
5: How did you figure out you could do that?
7: I wanted to try it, so I spent like an hour chewing some gum. It had to be, it can't be sugar-free. Like, it can't be like Trident. It has to be like, you know, bubble gum.
5: Yeah.
7: But I was able to do it, yeah.
5: And what's the reaction when you're like, look at this, check this out?
7: People don't really care.
5: They're like, stop showing me what's in your mouth, please?
7: Yeah, basically.
8: I'm Reagan or Monterey.
5: Do you have a hidden talent?
8: I feel like the one trick I have up my sleeve is that I could still do the splits after all these years. I could bust it out. I'll just be very sore afterwards.
5: Can I call you on that and ask you if you'll do a split?
8: Do it.
5: Okay, let me see.
8: Wow!
5: Oh, God.
9: Wow!
5: Impressive. Impressive.
9: Oh.
5: I am so sorry for the rest of your day.
8: That's all right.
5: Thank you so much.
8: Thank you.
5: Trevor, I was worried I was going to hear a sound when she went down, like a pop or a snap. But she got back right back up. So, you know, shout out to you.
4: Bless her soul. Bless her. You know, talents are interesting, Evie, because people are either sheepish and embarrassed by them, or they're like so proud to

0: show them off. But at the end of the day, like, what makes a talent? I can do a 1,000-piece puzzle in one day. Is that a talent?
1: I think it counts, because not everyone can do that. The definition of talent can be very broad. And today on Now or Never, no matter how niche the talent, how challenging it is to do, or how undiscovered it is, we are celebrating them all.
2: Oh, there's a talent show in Surrey in a church basement. What's going on there? And I'd go and sit through, you know, 3 hours of kids playing piano, and then there'd be something really exciting. I knew I couldn't get friends to take the bus with me out there, but maybe if I bring like one act that I think's really special into the big city, people would see what I saw.
3: Oh, dude, I was gonna be like Canadian Taylor Swift. I feel I'm talented, and there was nothing that should have been in my way. So that's why, like, coming to terms with this right now has been so challenging for me, because I'm like, oh my God, am I stupid?
4: Yeah, that feeling when I first played in that orchestra is something that I chase even now. This kind of wonder, how is this working so well? So yeah, that was probably the moment when I realized that this is something that really can change my life.
1: This is Now or Never.
0: The Talent Show.
1: This episode of Now or Never is a blast from the past. Enjoy.
0: You know, talent comes in many forms. There's artistic, academic, athletic. Some can be silly, others can be life-changing. But only a few can make you feel like you're part of a Hollywood movie plot. It's funny, on my drive out here, all I could keep thinking to myself was walking through your door and saying to you, I've got this heist that I'm planning, and it is huge. One of the biggest scores that we've ever seen. And I'm getting the old crew back together. Freddy Fingers, Wheels, Joey Buds, they're all in. But we all agree, we need you. You're the best safecracker we have ever seen. Can you do this with me? That's how I feel this conversation should go.
5: And I'm not innocent of that. I go to a bank and I'm like, I could probably do that in about 35 minutes.
0: Do you really, when look around?
5: All the time. I'm like, yeah, I could get in that one pretty easy.
0: It's like instinctively, you're constantly casing places.
5: Yeah, well, the thing about me is that I'm strictly safes. Like, I have a lockpicking kit, but I'm horrible. I'm horrible at it. Like, it would take me longer to get in your front door of your house than it would to break into your safe. Hi, my name's Rick Amazzini, and my talent is cracking safes without drilling.
0: Let's go look at some of your safes.
5: Yeah, let's do that. It's right here in this room.
0: Look, next to the Christmas tree. Are these the Christmas safes?
5: Yeah, part of the deal was if I get safes in here, my wife gets to do what she wants on top of them. And if you look over there in the corner, we have Christmas decorations on one, and we have flowers on another one, and little other ornaments on that safe over there. And she's given me this safe to keep for myself to put my locks on top. So that was nice of her.
0: How many more safes do you think your wife's going to allow in this house?
5: There's a bit of room in the basement that we can fill it. And the hard thing about safes is you can't just sneak it in the house. It's not like, you know, baseball cards, right? You can't say, oh, yeah, I've always had those baseball cards. Oh, yeah, I've always had that big safe in the corner. What are you talking about?
0: As I stand in Rick's home, you can easily tell how much his talent has become his passion. But the full-time transit driver didn't grow up dreaming of cracking safes. And his talent doesn't come from years of professional training. Rick's love of safe cracking started, as many good hobbies do, out of necessity.
5: In 2011, I got my gun license to go target shooting. And in order to do this legally, you got to have a safe. So I went to Cabela's, $2,000 for a safe. And I said, yeah, I can't do that. So I went on Facebook Marketplace and I found a safe for sale. Didn't have the combination. So I thought, can't be that hard, you know? I got all the time in the world, you know? I just buy this safe and then sit every night, you know? Well, it turns out the safe that I bought was the higher end of the locks. So I had to do some research because it wasn't as easy as they show in the movies. So I go online, and back then there was one little tiny sheet that gave you the fundamentals of what you had to do and what you had to look for. They didn't explain it for you. They gave you the theory. They said, if you did this and if you did that, theoretically, you could open your safe. So I sat around for 17 days at 2 hours a day. As soon as I got home from work, I'd go downstairs and I would start fiddling around 2, maybe 3 hours.
0: What was it like when you finally heard the click and it opened?
6: You got something. No way. Okay, we got it.
5: It was so exciting that I could barely contain myself. I'm actually embarrassed when I watch the video. I'm like, oh my God, I was acting like such a fool. I had my wife record me and I was like, oh my God, I can't believe I did it.
6: Oh yeah. Look at this.
5: But you're in the moment and you're like, you've worked on this thing for 17 days and you finally felt the thing that they said you're supposed to feel. The paper said you should feel the dial stop and come to a complete stop. And that's what I felt. So when it finally happened, it was like so exciting and it was like the best feeling in the world, really.
6: I'm officially a safe cracker.
5: Yeah, well, this really took off in the last year. Like I was kind of by myself, just doing this on my own. Nobody knew anything, what was going on, right? There was no expectation of me and I wasn't that guy. I wasn't the safe cracker guy. Now I am. So last year, when the safe in Baltimore came up, I'm not sure if you heard about that one.
7: What we have here in the Red Emma's bookstore is a humongous safe that has been here since the 1920s on this particular property. We honestly have no idea what's in there. We've been guessing among ourselves what might be in there, making up some silly fun answers, but we don't really know what's in there. So if there's anybody who's got the safe cracking skills or special abilities, anything like that, we want you to try and come and see if you can get in it.
5: So a couple of my friends joked and they said, hey, you should go and do that. And I said, yeah, that's like $2,000 for a flight. If you guys want to pay for it, I'll go do it. And so they said, well, put up a GoFundMe and we'll chip in. So I did it. And it only took like 3 days for the money to come in. So my little group flew me down to Baltimore to open the safe.
8: Rick Amazzini, a hobbyist safecracker in Canada, has crowdfunded an effort to come down and try his sleight of hand on this dial. So any local treasure hunters out there, you better get in quick if you want to try your luck.
5: And so that's where things really...
0: Did you open it?
5: Yeah. Yeah, it opened it.
9: And here we go. My goodness. How about that?
7: Let's see what we have here. Name, Helen Davidson. Earnings. This actually is an employee's statement of earnings. This is a 1924 pay stub. And the net amount of the earnings is $5.69. So that confirms, Rick, what we were thinking in terms
5: of... So that's where the sort of passion comes in. It's not breaking into a safe. It's, can I save this thing that's already been around for 100 years plus? Can we save it from being damaged? It doesn't look beautiful as a safe, but as a timeline of what's gone by. Where has that thing been? What has that thing seen? It's still around. That thing has been through horse and buggies. That thing has been through the invention of the car. You know, it's been through all of these things and it's still here. What else can you say has done that and is still fully functional? And so that's why you want to save it as much as you can.
0: This is such a skill that you have, and it's a talent that you've like honed over the years. Why haven't you made it a full-time job? Like you're a transit driver during the day. How come this never became an actual like career for you?
5: Well, I don't think there's enough safes out there to sustain an income. And as even if there was, do I want it to become a job? Because now, right now, I don't have any obligation to sort of perform. Right? If I show up at a place, I'm like, hey, man, I'll try this thing out. If it works, great. If not, call up the locksmith and he'll get you in. And I don't want to be under that pressure because then you don't enjoy it.
0: Yeah. When it's a hobby, it's something you can look forward to doing instead of feeling obligated to do it.
5: Yeah. And what it also does is it puts me in touch with people who've had safes. Mm-hmm. They're like, oh my God, I've had this thing here for 45 years. My dad, you know, left it to me, you know, years ago. And I don't, what's in there? Hey, buddy, do you want to come and try this out? So now me and the other person are involved in it. It's not just a business transaction, right? So now they're excited. They're waiting on the edge of their seat. What's in this thing? Usually nothing, but sometimes some things come out of it. Like I went to Ashburn in the summer. The safe had been locked for 50 years or more. They didn't know what was in there. We opened the door and there was documents going back to 1910. There's all the schematics for the buildings, all of these things that would have been relevant to the museum that now they can actually hang up in the museum. So that's pretty exciting for them.
10: I'm going to get a little existential here with you. Like, I think like you may not have a safe that you put things in, but I think we all keep things like locked up inside of us in a lot of ways as well too. Emotions, feelings, things that we care about. If someone were to open up the Rick Amazzini safe inside of you, what would they find that keeps you going, that's like important to you?
5: Personally, like what's important to me are experiences. Like I've never been a money guy. I don't care about money, you know, but experiences, doing things, cool things, like the safe thing, for example. How many can I save? You know, like last year was 57. This year's only been about 40, but that's 40 things that keep going on. Their story keeps going. It doesn't end up in the landfill.
10: I didn't know you could be romantic about safes, but man, the way Rick talks about them, there's like, he just loves this, Evie.
1: Yeah. It also makes me think I will never invite him into my home if I'm trying to keep things a secret in a safe. He'll probably just open it for a quick game and have all your secrets.
10: Well, you may not want to invite me in your home either because he taught me some things.
1: Oh.
10: And yeah, I got to sit there with him and he showed me how to crack a safe. Just like the little bare details of it. He basically walked me through it himself. But when that thing clicked open, Evie, I got that rush myself. And I was like, oh, I got the bug. I got the bug. So if you want to see photos of Rick and the many safes that are around his house, head on over to our CBC Now or Never Facebook and Instagram pages. I'm Trevor Dineen.
1: And I am Ife Chiwetelu. And consider today's episode the Now or Never Talent Show because we are celebrating all kinds of talent. And right now, standing in front of the Vancouver Symphony Orchestra and an audience of 30,000 people at Sunset Beach, Julin Chung is launching into his piccolo solo. This moment is just a preview of the year to come because in just a few months, Julin is joining the VSO as the assistant principal flute and piccolo player, which is a huge deal. This was Julin's first ever professional audition. He beat out national and international applicants in a blind audition where the jury could only hear him playing and not actually see him. So it wasn't until it was all done and the curtain went up that they discovered that their newest hire is a 17-year-old who still needs to finish high school.
4: I was very surprised, very shocked. There were three rounds. That first round, I was very nervous. There's a lot of expectation that, come on, you should get through the first round. And then for the semifinals and the finals, I was actually a lot more relaxed, carefree attitude. I wasn't expecting anything else other than maybe making it past the first round, but I was very shocked.
1: Julin is set to become the youngest member of the VSO ever. He is clearly very talented. Just don't call him a prodigy.
4: I actually don't like the word prodigy. It implies that you're sort of a natural given talent for something, which is okay. But sort of, to me, it implies that it was taken in sacrifice of something else. And especially in our world, in musicians' world, it has a negative connotation. A lot of people who are described as being prodigies sort of, unfortunately, kind of maxed out while they were young. And I'm so grateful to have parents that really believe in this. It's incredibly important to have sort of your life plans balanced out. You know, someone who enjoys playing video games, there's nothing wrong or different about that than me going and playing my instrument. I just think I'm really lucky to have found something that I really like to do.
1: Yeah. Well, when you think about yourself as just Julin the person, not just the musician, like what are some of the words that you would like to use to describe yourself?
11: I don't know, flutist. No, there's nothing.
1: I said other than musician. You're like piccolo.
11: I don't know. Just
1: like, what would your friends say about you?
11: Oh, that's scary. Well, I would hope optimistic. I love skiing. I love the outdoors. I like to eat a lot. Try and just enjoy every moment. Yeah.
1: I know you've started playing the flute quite young, but when did you know that you had potential in it, like serious potential?
4: So I started when I was 6. I started because my mom got a recorder from like the toy store, and I was trying to look up a tutorial for how to play it. And the tutorial I was looking at was for the flute, the sideways, the concert, the metal C flute. And my parents said that, well, you have the wrong instrument. And I told them, well, can you get me that? So we decided to start lessons. And yeah, it just kind of started from there. It wasn't anything crazy at first. I joined the Seattle Youth Symphony Youth Orchestra. I guess if you want to put a moment on it, my first rehearsal in that orchestra, I still remember very well, actually. We were playing Dvorak 8. To hear all these people, 80, 90, I think our orchestra was 100-something people, somehow, like all these individual instruments, and they come together through this, you know, this Dvorak who lived hundreds of years ago, who had, you know, all of these influences on himself, and he took years to write the symphony, and we're all playing it. Just the amount of connection between all of these people, that, you know, you're all connected. Yeah, that feeling when I first played in that orchestra is something that I chase even now. Sort of this kind of wonder of, you know, how is this working so well? So yeah, that was probably the moment when I realized that this is something more than just something I do at home after I come back from school, you know? That this is something that really can change my life. Yeah.
1: You know, I love that it wasn't a moment where someone sort of said, like, this kid's talented, but it was a moment for you of like, oh, I want to always chase this feeling. That feels quite powerful, and maybe like something that's longer lasting than someone else sort of pointing to you and saying, you got the thing.
4: Yeah.
1: Yeah.
4: Yeah, absolutely. Yeah.
1: I know you said with the word prodigy, one of the challenges of it is that there's an assumption that it was like sacrificial in a way to be given that title. Do you feel like pursuing music at the level that you are and have has required you to sacrifice?
4: Absolutely. You know, I moved from Seattle to Philadelphia to study at Curtis. And it was definitely a sacrifice. And especially the first year we moved there was, we moved there right in August 2020. We didn't know that then, but actually there would be no school in person that entire year. So that year especially, it felt sort of like a waste. You know, why am I here? There was nothing to do. It was a new city, but it was a new city during lockdown. I always think, you know, what if I had another year or two back home? Because I have so many friends, so much family that I really miss. But it was only a sacrifice for that year. I think when school started, and, you know, things are in full swing, I couldn't have more people to talk to. I couldn't have more people to hang out with. Every single evening is filled with people and filled with really exciting things.
1: You have spent a lot of time dedicated to living and training as a musician kind of already. Could you see yourself doing something else later in life?
4: No, I couldn't. There is something that music has done for me as a person that will never sort of leave me. You know, I'm very fortunate to not have struggled a lot. but certain things that music has just made my life a lot more meaningful. Not just playing music, but also just listening to it, listening to other people. I've been able to meet so many people and travel to so many different places because of music. And that sort of investment that music has put into me, I have a lot of hope to sort of give it back to other people.
1: I have a final question for you. What is something you are not talented at? What would you say is something that you're like, yeah, not as good as the as the flute?
4: A lot of things. I can give you a list. Let's go. Cooking. Not great at cooking. I need to do more of it, especially if I'm living on my own. Driving. I'm really working on getting my driver's license. It's difficult in the city, to learn driving, but it's very scary. What else? English. Unfortunately, no, I'm not the best person at school. I'll think about it.
1: There it is. So, yeah. Cooking, driving, English. Perfect. Yeah. I got you on maybe two of the three. And I'm not going to reveal which two of the three, because I need to put my business out there.
10: There's something really nice about hearing the soothing sounds of a well-played piccolo, because currently, Ify, in my house, my son just started to learn how to play the recorder. And let me tell you, it doesn't sound like that. It's a lot of just whoo, whoo, whoo, like 1,000 times over.
1: Well, you know what, talking to Julian, it sounds like that's what it started like for him too. And until Jack just put in a few more tens of thousands of hours of practice. And who knows, by the time he's 17, he might have a full-time job lined up.
10: My ears can't take it this week. I can't.
12: Good afternoon. Here are your headlines from the CBC Vancouver newsroom. I'm Tarnjeet Parmar. A Saanich man will be sentenced today in relation to one of the most prolific cases of voyeurism ever prosecuted in Canada. The investigation began in January 2024 after photos and videos of unaware women and girls were uploaded online. Police say they have identified 652 women and girls as victims, with images and photos taken of them inside of businesses, at beaches, and through the windows of their homes. A 39-year-old has been arrested and pled guilty to several criminal charges. Two people have drowned in separate incidents on Vancouver Island. RCMP and Nanaimo say they were called to the area of Departure Bay at 6 o'clock last night for reports of a woman in distress. Following an extensive search, her body was found near Departure Bay Beach 3 hours later. While that search was underway, a man was reported in distress while swimming nearby. That man was pulled from the water by first responders, but was pronounced dead at the scene. And the Site C Dam is being renamed after former Premier John Horgan, who oversaw its construction. As opposition leader, Horgan was one of the biggest critics of the project. But as Premier, Horgan decided that with the work on the dam already underway, stopping construction would not be worth the cost. Those are your news headlines. For more news anytime, go to the website, cbc.ca/bc, or use the CBC News app.
10: This is Now or Never. I'm Trevor Dineen.
1: And I am Ify Chiwetelu. And today, we are putting on a talent show. And when people know that you are good at something, like really, really good at something, it comes with the expectation that you are going to do something with all of that skill. But sometimes being talented isn't enough.
10: Yeah, like you hear it all the time, people saying to others, oh, you're so talented, or you're going to go places. But what you don't hear as often is what it sounds like when you have to walk away from your talent, which always reminds me of a conversation I had during the pandemic with Tanya Ryan. She's an Alberta singer-songwriter who was in the middle of packing up her passion and all the memories that came with it.
1: Well, I have a variety of items in here, but mostly it's albums.
10: The reason she's avoiding looking at the stack of cardboard boxes is because what's inside is a reminder of the dream Tanya has given up on.
3: Oh, dude, I was going to be like Canadian Taylor Swift. I was going to be like household name.
1: So I have two albums in here specifically. One is the one that I actually
3: released in February. And then I've got a little bit of merch and some stickers.
13: Do you want a tattoo? I got tattoos.
10: 12 years ago, when Tanya started her music career in country bars and on the stage at the Calgary Stampede, these CDs and stickers, they seemed like just the beginning.
14: Ladies and gentlemen, please, a big Stampede welcome for Tanya Ryan.
15: In 2011, Tanya won the Country 105 Rising Star Award, and this year she won the 2012 Calgary Stampede's Nashville North Star Competition.
16: Thank you so much.
10: But here we are over a decade later. Tanya's coming to terms with a very hard truth, and that is that this might be the time to hang up her guitar for good. You have a guitar that's just like hanging on the wall right beside you. When you look at that and you see this guitar that's been on stage with you and in the recording studio with you, what are you feeling right now when you look over there at that guitar and you see it there?
3: If I look at it without just pretending it's a decoration on my wall, which I've been really good at compartmentalizing lately, it honestly, for me right now, is just this really great symbol of my failure. It makes me a little bit sick. I should actually probably take it off the wall, but it's just sort of sitting there reminding me of all the things that I didn't quite get, like all I had a lot of goals, and I'm a pretty ambitious person. I don't think whenever I think of an idea, like I planned a barbecue once and then it turned out to having like 250 people coming. I don't do things on a small scale. So everything I planned for my music was pretty big scale and I didn't achieve the way that I wanted to. Mm-hmm. So seeing my guitar sitting there when I choose to acknowledge it usually just highlights all the things that I didn't do.
10: When you first started doing music, where did you think you'd be today in your musical career?
3: I really wanted to tour and I really wanted to be a headline of the tour. Sometimes people would say, who do you want to open for? I'm like, no, I don't want to open for anybody. I want to be the person. I want to have the openers. Mm-hmm. And I know that sounds like overconfident, but it's, and I guess it was. At that time, you probably really couldn't have convinced me of any doubts. I was so sure of what I was doing. And I'm a smart person and I feel I'm talented, and there was nothing that should have been in my way. So that's why like coming to terms with this right now has been so challenging for me, because I'm like, oh my God, am I stupid? Have I been stupid all along? It makes you question other values and other things, because I don't know. I guess I just feel like the common theme that keeps coming up in like my journal entries and my writing and is basically just, I kind of was stupid to ever believe in myself. So how am I supposed to believe in myself ever again? Because, you know, it didn't go the way I thought it was going to.
10: This is breaking my heart just hearing you talk about yourself like this.
3: I know. And I don't want to sound like, you know, Debbie Downer by any means, but that's just the experience, I guess. And I'm sure that I will one day accomplish something notable, but that's just a part of the reality for me at this moment.
10: Mm-hmm. When you mentioned how you started off, you had no doubts in the beginning. When did doubts start creeping in for you?
3: I would say you go through like waves because it was 12 years, right? So it would probably be about every few years, like every 3 to 5 years, I would kind of go, what are you doing? Like, what's happening? I would actually have these kind of internal conversations that would come up where I would essentially go through a period of doubt, and my brain would kind of always come up with these alternative ways, alternative methods to do something. And then more recently, talking to my mind in the same way, and my brain's just kind of coming up with nothing. It's never come up with nothing before. It's always had ideas. It's always had a way to reroute my focus or change something. And now it's just quiet. And that's intimidating and
10: scary,
3: unsettling for sure.
10: You've been talking about your mind and listening to your brain a lot. I've been listening to your music for the last couple of days now. There's a song you have, My Heart Song, and the first line you sing in that song, it says, my heart knows things that I don't.
17: My heart knows things that I don't.
0: And sometimes it talks to me. Sometimes it talks. So you've been talking about your mind saying all these things. What's your heart been telling you throughout this?
3: It's funny that you say this, but when I do have these conversations, that's actually the voice I'm talking to is like, is that the other? Because my intellectual mind is always the one that's questioning, doubting, and that kind of thing. And then the other half that comes in, I do think is my heart. And that's why it being quiet right now is really scary, because it's always talked to me.

0: So if you were not Tanya Ryan, singer-songwriter, who are you?
1: Oh, God. We can't unpack that in one conversation. I'm still figuring that out. I think this is maybe giving me an opportunity to explore different aspects of myself. I think I'm getting an opportunity to see how I adapt as things change. I think that human beings are just pretty incredible for how much we can adapt and what we can shift into and out of. I feel really grateful. I have a lot, and I guess I get this opportunity to see the different spectrum of who Tanya Ryan is.
0: But you do have that box, those boxes of CDs and merch sitting in your garage. What are you going to do with all those?
1: Honestly, I'll probably do something really dramatic and like burn them or something, just because it needs to have some sort of symbolism, right? Mm-hmm. And it's sort of like music kind of feels like a breakup to me, and probably actually even more like a divorce. Like it's just, I was so passionately in love with music, and for this to be over is devastating and crushing. And so it's kind of the same thing. You have your ex-boyfriends or your ex-husband's like photos or this, that, or the other. Maybe you just need to burn them, and not because, you know, it's not out of anger, but there's just this cathartic, symbolic, you know, experience. And so I guess I just feel like if this is done and it's over, then I'm making sure that it's ending with something that honors what it was.
0: Did you get a final show? Like, did you know it was your final show when you performed it?
1: No, I had no idea that was the end.
0: I feel like any artist who is about to step away from the stage, they at least need that final encore to go up there and just let it all out one last time. And we're doing a show in a couple of weeks that is dedicated to music and musical performances. And I was wondering, would it be possible if you played a song on that show for us as your encore?
1: Do you know, all I'm envisioning as you're saying this is like, Cher. And do you know how many like, because comeback tours she's had or whatever? I'm like, what's gonna be? I'm gonna be Cher. So this is in a couple weeks.
0: Yeah.
1: And it's one song.
0: One song. A final song.
1: I think I could do that.
0: Yeah?
1: And then I feel like I get that farewell. And then I can have my Viking ceremony for my albums.
0: We're going to have a song and a burning all in one episode of Now or Never.
1: We'll make a day of it.
0: This is amazing. I very much look forward to hearing you sing.
1: Oh,

True to her word, Tanya did come back 2 weeks later and gave us that farewell performance. So here she is now. Give it up one last time for Tanya Ryan.

0: amazing.
1: That was Tanya Ryan with her song, I Want You. This is Now or, what is it now? Now or,
2: This is Now or Never.
1: That's it.
2: I am Ify Chiwetelu. You are Trevor Dineen, who is currently having some kind of spasm.
1: I know. Sometimes, as you know, my memory is just disappears on me. I don't have a great one. That's something Don Vickers can relate to. He says he has a terrible memory. And yet, he set a world record this year in something that I didn't even know existed. Memory sports.
3: Well done, world record for Don Michael Vickers, the Canadian.
4: And he needs I broke the world record on Memory League for memorizing a list of 50 words, 50 random words. And I did this in 32.41 seconds to look at them. And then we get 4 minutes to recall the words. And I was very happy to get this. I was pushing for this for quite some time. So I was quite excited when I was finally able to get this.
1: I didn't even know memory sports was a thing until you and I started talking right now.
4: Yeah, I didn't either. I was just looking up ways to improve my memory. I wasn't going to be like, I'm going to get into memory sports. But then I really enjoyed it. I had fun like seeing myself improve in, yeah, just seeing the progress and just have fun with it, man. I have a blast every time I'm memorizing in anything. I really enjoy it. It's fun.
1: I can barely spell my full name in 13 seconds.
4: I think you can. Maybe we can work on that. We'll give you some pointers afterwards.
1: You can hear that full conversation with Don Vickers, memory champ, including his pointers for how to improve your memory on the Now or Never podcast. All you have to do is head over to your favorite app and follow us if you're not already doing that. Just search for Now or Never CBC. Well, while you're there, check out the archives because there are a ton of great episodes on there that you can go back and listen to. So go check it out.
2: If you are looking to hire some talented people, depending on what you consider a talent, Paul Anthony might just be the person to help you find them.
5: Man, maybe I should start a talent agency because I do get calls every once in a while like, quick, you know, I need a chainsaw carver. And I'm like, well, what age, male, female, does it matter? What do you want? You know, and they're like, what? Like, I'm like, I can think of six right now. So what are you looking for?
2: For 17 years, Paul has hosted a live variety show in Vancouver called Paul Anthony's Talent Time. And right now, he is lining up acts for his big New Year's Eve show.
5: I'm trying to finalize the poster, but I want to wait to see if I got these tap dancers. This woman that I've been chatting with, she heads a group called Razzima Taps. And there are a bunch of seniors who get together and tap dance. And I love the name. And like, if the name can go on the poster with a little picture of these cute old ladies, it's a bonus.
6: Gotta get to

0: Here's some of the people that you have had on Talent Time. A 4-year-old who sang a cover of MacArthur Park. We had a dance hall artist who performed circus acrobatics, a busker who plays the spoons, the Langley Ukulele Ensemble, a senior's vaudeville troupe.
1: What the heck is that guy's name?
0: A rabbit agility club.
2: Yep.
0: What are you looking for in a Talent Time act?
2: Something that excites me. Something I haven't seen before, something that lights up my brain and my heart in some way.
0: How do you know when you've found it?
2: Oh, you know.
0: Yeah?
2: They train their rabbits to, you know, do these obstacle courses, and the way they get them to jump is they kind of tickle their butt a little bit. So they're falling behind them, just kind of tickling their butt. And so we did races, and people could bet on certain bunnies, and they got to know them.
3: Spike is a picky eater and loves chewing baseboards.
2: Yeah, it was fun.
0: I don't even know where I would go to find some of these people. So do you think of it as kind of a unique skill that you're even able to find this talent?
2: Yeah, you know, everything that comes easy to us, we don't think is a skill, you know. And then as we go on in life, you kind of realize, oh, maybe there is something there. Mm-hmm. But it comes from an interest first. You know, when I graduated from theater school, like I would go with my friends, we'd go to local, you know, music shows, we'd go to art shows. But then it just got boring to me after a while. It was kind of the same thing. And so, yeah, I would find like, oh, there's a talent show in Surrey in a church basement. Like, what's going on there? And I'd go and sit through, you know, 3 hours of kids playing piano, and then there'd be something really exciting. I knew I couldn't get friends to take the bus with me out there, but maybe if I bring like one act that I think's really special, you know, into the big city and have comedians open for them and a live house band and this and that, that in that context, people would see what I saw. Like this girl, Mana Nakamura, who's been on the show a bunch, she's a singer, dancer, and there's just an energy about her that's just infectious.

0: kids that age aren't judging themselves, you know, yet. I feel like that's why we have a lot of young kids and a lot of older folks. Older folks who just don't care anymore have like worried about what people thought of them for years and years, and they just don't care anymore. And then you have the kids coming up that are just doing it for the joy of it.
1: I'm imagining that there's talents that aren't a fit for you, that don't call for you, that aren't a right fit for Talent Time. So is it hard to find like just that right something?
0: Yeah, I find when I've when people approach me, if it's an act that you could see it on American Idol, you know, I know it's not something for me. Someone could be incredibly talented, but there's nothing interesting about it to me.
1: So what do you say to them?
0: I'm just like, it's not the show. I'm like, you're very talented. You know, I wish you all the success in the world. This is not the spot for you.
1: Yeah. Well, I know you've also had the reverse experience of someone saying, hey, this is not the spot for me, after you've invited them.
0: Oh, yeah.
1: there's a really funny video where you booked an entire show around a polka night, uh-huh, and then the polka band canceled.
0: Yeah.
1: And they gave it to you very directly about why they canceled.
0: Uh-huh.
1: You get on stage and you actually read the letter they wrote.
2: I sent your clip to my band members and we all agree that we do not want to participate in your kind of talent show. We don't like the kind of slapstick humor you portray, and we don't care for the quality of the talent represented.
1: What?
0: It was so great for them to spell out what it was, because you don't usually get that. I guess it wasn't for them, which is strange because we had really great phone conversations before that. He called me a kindred spirit. And then I think people can sometimes see the lighthearted nature of our show. And if they don't know it, they're just seeing a clip, but they haven't been there. They assume that the joke must be on the act, and it's just never the case. And I think it just comes from fear of people feeling like they're going to be the joke. But that's just never been the case, because we can have some really unique talent where other people can look at it and go, well, this person isn't technically good at all. You know, what's the interest here? Well, I mean, do you see how excited they are to share whatever it is with you? You know, can you see, you know, the passion in them? Like sometimes that's enough if the person is interesting enough.
1: Well, to maintain that energy of making sure that it's an environment that feels supportive and not like the joke is on someone, does it mean that you have to stay away from quote unquote traditionally talented acts?
0: No. It's just, it's the mix. Like that's the holy grail, is something that's really interesting, something I haven't seen before, and incredibly talented. McRory, who's on our New Year's Eve show, I've been chasing him for like 8 years, and he's a genius. Like he's created this exoskeleton. He's like an inventor / entertainer. And he's so exciting, but I don't see him being appreciated the way that he should be.
1: Where did you find him and his exoskeleton?
0: Oh, wow. Yeah, so a friend of mine was living in a houseboat just off of Granville Island, and he ran into McRory because McRory lives out of a van and he's very nomadic. And he was like, Paul, you gotta see this guy. And I had a phone number, but I couldn't get a hold of him. I tried for 8 years, and I got a hold of him when he was in the library in Powell River. And, you know, we talked for like an hour, and he goes, hell yeah. Like these are my people. I can't wait to spend New Year's with you. You know, he plays all these songs that you've heard before. He plays like your favorite songs, but reinterpreted through

0: There's no loops. There's no backing tracks. He's playing everything live, whether it's his elbow gesticulating that does like the bass line. It's just incredible.
1: Why does it matter to you that you give people who maybe aren't even seeking the spotlight themselves, but this stage to showcase?
0: I just think that there's so much in the mainstream that is so boring to me. And I just need to create an alternative. I'm doing it for myself. And the fact that other people show up every month is the reason why I'm still doing it 17 years later.
1: When you define like the talents that sort of speak to you that you bring on this show, it sounds like almost anyone can embody that, because it's not about a skill. It's about like tapping it maybe into a passion and that aligning with some other pieces. I think when we use the word talented, we're often like elevating certain people up from society. But the ways that it sounds like in your show, it's almost like you're spreading that word around and what it can mean.
0: Yeah, well, talent, a lot of people tend to think technical, you know? Someone's up there, they're hitting the right notes at the right time. They have a good tone in their voice. I could see the same person and go like, who are they? I don't see a soul. I want to see something that's being created for us, with us, by us.
1: Yeah.
0: I want to feel alive if I can bring it into my artistic output and other people connect with it. Oh my God, well, I mean, why would I stop doing that?
2: Get ready for talent time. Get ready for talent time.
3: Well, that song's gonna be stuck in my head the rest of the day.
1: I think that is exactly what Paul Anthony is aiming for.
3: Mm-hmm.
1: Shout out to the talented Now or Never team of producers, Sarah Tate, Ariel Fournier, James Shirani, and special thanks to Andrew Friesen.
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6: Michelle Elliott in for Gloria Makarenko. Coming up, the Site C Dam is now officially named after late former Premier John Horgan. We'll hear more about that. And as Stephen Colbert ends his show, is it curtains for the late night talk show genre? It all begins after the news.
7: This is CBC News from Vancouver. Good afternoon, I'm Robert Zimmerman. A Saanich man will spend 4.5 years in prison minus time served after taking images and videos of hundreds of unsuspecting women and girls and posting them online. Police have been investigating since January 2024 and say they have identified 652 women and girls as victims. They say images and videos were taken of them inside local businesses, at beaches, and even through the windows of their homes. 39-year-old Yin Yong Derek Chan was arrested and pleaded guilty to several voyeurism-related offenses. Police call it one of the most prolific cases of voyeurism ever prosecuted in Canada. The Site C Dam and Reservoir in Northeast BC officially have new names. As Matt Preprost reports, they reflect former Premier John Horgan's complicated history with the mega project.
8: British Columbia gets big things done.
9: Premier David Eby touting the completion of the Site C Dam on the Peace River, now renamed the John Horgan Dam and Generating Station.
8: It would be completely disingenuous to stand here and pretend that John supported this project.
9: As opposition NDP leader, Horgan was one of the dam's fiercest opponents, criticizing the BC Liberal government of the day over its high costs, environmental footprint, and impact on farmers and First Nations. After becoming premier in 2017, Horgan gave his reluctant approval to complete the $16 billion project, saying the long-term need for the new power outweighed the costs of canceling it.
8: As he famously said, there are many positions on the Site C Dam. I should know, I've held all of them.
9: Meanwhile, the massive reservoir created behind the dam is being named Natche Migé, chosen by local First Nations and translated to Dreamer Lake in the Denizah language.
10: That's Matt Preprost reporting. Lawyers for the provincial government have been granted an appearance before Canada's highest court to appeal a ruling that affects mineral claims in the province. Last year, a lower court found the mineral claims regime in BC was inconsistent with DRIPA, the Declaration on the Rights of Indigenous Peoples Act. Premier David Eby said the decision potentially puts courts in the driver's seat when it comes to provincial legislation. The Peace River Regional District has canceled an evacuation order for the Old Fort landslide. Residents were allowed to return as of noon today. The district says an evacuation alert remains in place as a precautionary safety measure. The Okanagan Nation Alliance has declared a watershed emergency because of concerns over drought and threats to water security. As Jacqueline

0: use, fish protections, and a temporary suspension on all new surface and groundwater licenses.
1: The fish are running out of the air to breathe, and it's heartbreaking.
0: The Ministry of Water, Land, and Resource Stewardship says it's already working with First Nations and local government, including the Sealk Nation. The ministry says as a last resort, it can implement targeted restrictions in times of drought to reduce strain on spawning fish. Jacqueline Gelineau, CBC News, Salmon Arm.
2: And the Do Not Consume order has been lifted for drinking water in Barnhart Vale in Kamloops. This was the last neighborhood affected by a water main break last week that cut off water to around 20,000 people. The city says after rigorous testing, results show the water is safe to drink. And that's the CBC News from Vancouver. For news anytime, go to our website at cbc.ca/bc.
3: Good afternoon. Thanks for joining us here on the coast. I'm Michelle Elliott, sitting in for Gloria Makarenko this week. Good to be with you again. Coming up in this half hour of the show, Conservative leader Pierre Poilievre spoke in Vancouver today, but he touched on our neighboring province as Alberta mulls a referendum on separation. We'll hear some of Poilievre's comments coming up. Plus, tonight marks the end of an era with Stephen Colbert's final show. We'll hear about whether the format of the late night genre can continue. And just in time, not late at all, is Steve Jung.
4: Never late.
3: Traffic. I tried to make a transition there. How you doing?
4: I'm doing pretty well. How are you, Michelle?
3: It is gorgeous out.
4: Mm-hmm.
3: Oh my goodness. I've just, any moment I could, I went outside just to soak it all up.
4: Yes, as one should. UV, I was about to say UV rays. No, vitamin D.
3: Vitamin D, but yes, of course, wear the sunscreen. Absolutely. It's warm. I'll get to the weather in just a moment. But how is traffic shaping up?
4: Well, it actually looks to be an okay start to Thursday afternoon. We do tend to find that Thursday is a very busy day, arguably the busiest day of the week for commuters, especially in the afternoon. But right now, we don't see anything that's really standing out to us as really causing those headaches. We do have a few things, however, that very typical for a Thursday afternoon, but very slow going places at some of the usual busy spots. We have eastbound on Highway 1 just heading down through the cut towards the iron workers as people make their way down from the North Shore. Cassiar Tunnel is really backed up right now, but the Burnaby Lake stretch of Highway 1 looks to be pretty good shape. Westbound and eastbound, no delays on the Port Mann as of this moment, and the Stalawasam Bridge is looking in really good shape too. No delays on the Alex Fraser Bridge, but we are starting to see a little bit of a buildup at the south end of the Massey Tunnel going in that northbound direction. Because the counterflow lane is now in effect, they're limiting that travel northbound to just a single lane of traffic, and three lanes are now going in the southbound direction. We do have heavy delays southbound on Highway 99 in Richmond, still backed up pretty much past Blundell Road at this time, but within the next few minutes, we'll see that easing pretty quickly now that the counterflow lane is in effect. We'll have more on the roads coming up in just a few minutes.
3: Steve, thank you very much. And yes, a warm and sunny day out there, sitting at 19 degrees right now at YVR. We get a high of 20 today, 24 as you head further inland. That UV index is high, so do ensure you have your sunscreen on. We'll go down to a low of 11 degrees tonight. Tomorrow, mainly sunny again, high of 20, 25 inland. Another day with a high UV index, so keep that in mind. Sunny again on Saturday and clouding over on Sunday, going down to a high of 15 degrees, so quite a bit cooler. It's now 3:08. This is On the Coast here on CBC. Conservative leader Pierre Poilievre says he will campaign across Alberta, encouraging people in his home province to stay in Canada if there's a referendum on separation this fall. Separatist elements in that province recently collected hundreds of thousands of signatures to petition for a referendum on independence. But last week, an Alberta court ruled that the petition should not have been issued under provincial law and that Alberta Premier Danielle Smith's government had neglected its constitutional duty to consult First Nations. Here's what Pierre Poilievre had to say today, speaking to reporters in North Vancouver.
5: Do you think Premier Danielle Smith should call a referendum on Alberta's place in Canada and

0: that vein, as an Alberta MP, what action will you try to take to keep Alberta within Canada in the face of a referendum?
1: So I'm a strong Canadian Federalist, a proud Albertan, and a proud Canadian. I want a strong Alberta within a united Canada. And all conservatives will be campaigning for Canadian unity in Alberta, and potentially, we hope not, but potentially in Quebec as well, if the separatists win there. We believe that Alberta deserves a fair deal in this country, which means that we unblock the resources, we allow the oil and gas sector to grow, we get the federal government off the backs and out of the way of Alberta workers and small businesses so the province can prosper, reverse the gun grab and other unnecessary federal liberal irritants, but all for the purpose of you making our country more united, more affordable, and more strong. It is the job of the Prime Minister of Canada to unite the country. And as Prime Minister in waiting, I will begin that work myself. I will be campaigning across the province of Alberta, encouraging Albertans to stay as part of the Canadian family and encouraging nationwide unity for all Canadians. And if I can be nostalgic for just a moment, I just want to recognize that it was only about 10 years ago, under a conservative government, where there was absolutely no separation movement whatsoever in Alberta. And the PQ and the BQ, the two separatist parties in Quebec, they didn't even exist anymore. They have been wiped off the electoral map. And it was thought that separatism was a thing of the past in Canada. I want to thank Prime Minister Harper for uniting the country in that way, because it is the job of a prime minister to unite. And it's worth asking how the current prime minister is doing in that regard, given the situation in both Quebec and in Alberta. But as for me, I know where I stand. I stand for a united country, and we're going to campaign every day and every way to unite this country around hope. Thank you.
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0: 11 minutes past 3 o'clock now. This is On the Coast here on CBC. Well, it's been as much a part of network television as the news and the weather. The late night talk show with a host in a suit, a monologue, a desk, a band, gags, and celebrity guests. But one of the biggest of those programs ends for good tonight, and it's leaving bigger questions about whether the format can actually last. Here's the CBC's Jason Osler.
1: This week marks the end of an era for late night TV programming. The Late Show, taped at the Ed Sullivan Theater in New York City since 1993, is done. It first aired on CBS with host David Letterman until he retired in 2015 and Stephen Colbert took the reins. But the network says viewership and revenue has declined and the show isn't sustainable. Others believe it's censorship, with new ownership unhappy about Colbert's political critiques. Regardless, it's left the industry wondering whether late-night talk shows will last much longer, something Colbert had some fun with when he was joined recently by the other late-night hosts such as Jimmy Fallon and Seth Meyers.
2: Who is most likely to be doing a Cash for Gold commercial in the next 5 years?
1: David Letterman, speaking with the New York Times, said of the format, quote, "I would be surprised if it lasts more than a year or so," end quote. Jimmy Kimmel, speaking backstage at this year's Critics' Choice Awards, wasn't quite as pessimistic, but does believe the format will change.
3: Maybe it won't be as big. Maybe there won't be big bands welcoming the host to the stage. Maybe there won't be 15 writers, but I think there will be some version of a late-night talk show in a way.
1: Zoe Druick is a professor in the School of Communication at Simon Fraser University. She says the Late Show coming to an end is significant.
4: This is a big moment and a big change, but actually I think the question is more like, why did it last this long?
1: She says when you consider how much broadcasting has changed over the years, it's hard to believe late-night talk shows have endured. While thought of as a male-dominated space for hosts, the pioneer of the format was a woman, Faye Emerson. Beginning in 1949, she interviewed big names and started the trend of reading viewer mail.
5: Dear Miss Emerson, with summer a month away, I'm faced with a situation that comes up every year at this time.
1: The format would see something closer to what we're used to now in 1954.
6: From New York City, the National Broadcasting Company presents Tonight, starring Steve Allen.
1: The Tonight Show would set the template, particularly once Johnny Carson took over in the early 60s. Zoe Druick says for decades, that was how you knew you made it.
4: During those years, I mean, getting onto Carson was a mark of incredible success. He was like a pop culture gatekeeper at that time.
1: And it also unified audiences at the end of the day.
4: It started that ability for us to kind of laugh together, normatively kind of criticizing what's going on in the news, what's going on in the political sphere.
1: But now, in a very splintered media landscape, it's not possible to unify anymore. I hit the streets to find out whether people enjoy late-night talk shows today.
7: I think some of them are cringy, but I think Stephen Colbert's okay.
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7: No, just clips.
9: I was a fan of Craig Ferguson for a while. Overall, I find the shows are still appealing, but at this point, it's just clips. It's tough to just sitting down watching opening monologues when they're talking about stuff that you don't want to listen to.
10: I do watch Jimmy Fallon. I don't ever watch full versions of the shows. I do enjoy them. I do think they're funny, but I wouldn't miss it.
1: Zoe Druick says it's interesting that people are still willing to watch, but mostly in clip form on social media. That puts the shows alongside just about everything else.
4: If those clips weren't coming, they would get what they needed in terms of good comedy about relevant topics elsewhere.
1: Druick explains where.
4: I think particularly they're getting it in the podcast space. People still want those parasocial relationships with a host and bring them interesting celebrity guests.
1: And while she doesn't have a crystal ball, that may well be the direction for late night talk.
4: The future is probably they can provide elements of these genres in shorter formats because that seems to be what people are more interested in. But I don't know. It's a dodgy business to predict the future.
1: And an even dodgier business to make big money in today as the curtain closes on The Late Show with Stephen Colbert.
11: It's Stephen Colbert!
1: And possibly the entire late night talk show format as we know it. For CBC Radio, I'm Jason Osler.
0: Thank you, Jason. We'll have more on the end of the Stephen Colbert Show later on in this program. Right now, it's 3:16 here on the coast. And in other news, the Site C hydroelectric dam in the north is now officially called the John Horgan Dam and Generating Station. The controversial mega project has been renamed after the former premier, the late former premier, who oversaw its construction. Current Premier David Eby made the announcement today at the legislature with Horgan's family present. Eby acknowledged that Horgan was one of the biggest critics of the project, but the renaming, he said, honors Horgan's commitment to the province.
12: British Columbia gets big things done, you know, whether it's ports or roads, bridges, dams. We do big projects and we do them well. One of our big advantages as a province is cheap, clean hydropower. And there was really nobody who loved hydropower more than John Horgan. He was an exceptional guy for those of us who had the opportunity to know him. To have Ellie here is incredibly important. She was his advisor on so many different things, and the rock at home. I can speak from experience that the family at home carries a heavy and unseen burden for a premier. And I want to recognize the crucial role that the family played for John and his legacy here in British Columbia. The Site C Dam was completed last year. It is BC's largest clean energy infrastructure project. It powers about 500,000 homes. It has a projected lifespan of more than 100 years. There were thousands of people that helped to build this project. But at one point in this project's history, the entire trajectory and whether or not it would actually be built rested on the shoulders of a single person, and that person was John Horgan. Now, John, it would be completely disingenuous to stand here and pretend that John supported this project. So I won't do that. He had misgivings about this project. As he famously said, there are many positions on the Site C Dam. I should know. I've held all of them. But his one North Star that directed him in his time as premier was to put British Columbians and put the province first in every single decision.
0: That was Premier David Eby speaking at the legislature earlier today. The official naming of the Site C Dam after John Horgan marks the final milestone for it. The dam has drawn over a half century of debate, protests, and court fights since it was first proposed in the 1970s. It was shelved in the 1980s and then revived in 2010. As you heard, it was completed last year. John Horgan was one of the dam's fiercest opponents when he was in opposition and reluctantly approved it once he became premier. We're going to hear more about that in just under an hour from now with former BC Green Party leader Andrew Weaver. That's coming up in the next hour here of On the Coast. 20 minutes past 3 o'clock now, and Steve Jung is back with the latest on traffic.
13: Michelle, we're off to a pretty good start to the afternoon commute. We actually don't have reports of stalls or crashes around our region at this time. A lot of slowdowns, though, just at the usual trouble spots. We continue watching just some southbound delays on Highway 91, just at that interchange with Highway 99 between Delta and Surrey. Those southbound delays on 91 really starting to build up as people make their way home at the end of the day. Starting to see some heavier traffic build up going northbound on Highway 91. Just heading to the south end of the Alex Fraser Bridge, but the bridge span itself is actually looking in pretty good shape. Heavy delays eastbound on Highway 91 in Richmond, though. This is just leading up to that section called the East-West Connector. Eastbound on 91, just after Number 6 Road and Knight Street. Lots of people merging. That's the spot on the highway where people merge onto the road, so that's leading to some of those delays. Once you're past that point and as you get closer to the S-curve, it's actually looking pretty good right now. Some heavier delays southbound on Oak Street in Vancouver, especially at that intersection with West 70th Avenue. Lots of people trying to get to the Oak Street Bridge. We'll have more coming up in just a few minutes.
0: Thanks so much, Steve. It's 3:20 now here on the coast. I'm Michelle Elliott. I'm in for Gloria Macarenko this week. Artificial intelligence, or AI, isn't just changing how we work, it's also starting to change how we actually connect with each other. And some of the most intimate conversations are shared between a human and a chatbot. And the new season of CBC's Understood podcast, Artificial Intimacy, explores deep digital relationships and emotions. Victoria Hetherington is this season's host and the author of Friend Machine. She joins us from Toronto. Hi there, Victoria.
14: Hi, Michelle. How are you?
0: You know, I'm well. I'm a little disturbed hearing about these. I mean, yes, the idea of humans forming intimate relationships with AI chatbots. I imagine they get pretty deep. What made you want to explore these types of relationships?
14: Well, I'm going to let you in on some nerdiness here. As far back as I can remember, ever since I was a kid, I was weirdly really obsessed with robots and synthetic minds and AI in general. So I would read a lot of Isaac Asimov, Philip K. Dick. I'd watch movies like 2001: A Space Odyssey. And I was just, you know, I would think things like, what would it be like to be an artificial mind? Like, what would a human be like to me? And how would humans feel about me? Would they feel horrified? Would they feel unnerved? Would they find it easy to talk to me? Maybe it was because I was a shy kid and I found it hard to talk to other kids. Mm-hmm. Who knows, right? And so I grew up a little bit and I wrote two science fiction books and I drafted them in the 2010s when AI, conversational AI, was just not very good. And so the books themselves are about people like who are friends or in relationships with AI or robots, but they're kind of just fairy tales, right? Like I didn't really know what it would be like, you know, like I was writing about, like I was figuring out something personal or something philosophical to myself. It was like, yeah, like a kind of a fairy tale thing. Come 2020, 2021, it's the pandemic, lockdown, people are lonelier than ever. And I start to hear stories about people, normal people who are in loving, tender, long-term relationships with AI chatbots. So basically, you know, it's like an app that you look at, you know, on your phone. And a lot of people would get, would go so deep and are going so deep as to get ceremonially married to their chatbot. And that means, and it's ceremonially only because it's illegal to actually marry AI at this time because it can't consent and it doesn't have personhood. But they would if they could.
0: Wow. Okay. So, it is quite the world you have delved into. What stuck out for you or what surprised you?
14: Well, I went into the book and into the podcast feeling unnerved myself, even though it's been a topic that I've been obsessed with forever. I think that people can be drawn to what scares them too. And so I came into both, I mean, most recently the podcast, with a certain amount of wariness and not fear exactly, but maybe a few steps down from that. Like, I felt scared for the people that I would interview. Mm-hmm. I felt worried for them, you know. But what surprised me was some of the stories were actually kind of positive. And I'll tell you one real quick. There was a gentleman who met the love of his life very young, which in a way is quite lucky. But then something absolutely tragic happened. She passed away. Kind of expectedly, she had cancer for a long time and they were both maybe 23 at this point. And 13 years later, all of his human relationships, like his relationships with human women, were failing largely, he thought, because of his unresolved feelings towards his fiance who was gone. Mm-hmm. So he created what's called a grief bot it's basically a program where you feed like every text that you've shared with the person who's passed away, every picture, every video, every email, every scrap of their personality that you can find, digital scrap. And then what emerges is a chatbot, an AI that is uncannily similar to the person who's passed away. And you can talk to it, you can spend all your time with it. And so this gentleman was able to have long, sometimes difficult, sometimes really painful, sometimes really clarifying conversations with this grief bot. And then after about 5 months, he was like, I have closure now. I'm done. I can walk away. And he walked away. And as far as I know right now, he is dating a human woman. And I think that that is quite a touching story and not expected.
15: Yeah. And he was able to walk away just like that. Because what I would think about is, you know, how aware was he this whole time? Or, you know, when does that line become more and more gray as to whether you're actually talking to a real person?
14: It's so true. My gosh, I wonder about this all the time. For him, I think one, if I had to guess, and I don't like to guess about people's interiority, but I will guess. He signed up with a company to create his grief bot that gave you only a certain amount of time. So it's like you have 120 minutes with this grief bot, or 120 days, right? Like that. And then your time's up and it disappears. And so I think perhaps for him, what made it easier to walk away was that it was limited. She was going to disappear. Mm. And he didn't want to say goodbye again. And so he left her at it, I guess, her at 6% and walked away. And there was just something so moving to me about the 6% thing. Like,
15: yeah, I mean, it's pretty poetic. But I think when you said you were unnerved, I think that's a very good word as well. What do you hope listeners take away from this series?
14: I think for sure that no matter how socially well-connected you are, how deeply immersed you are in your community, you might not be immune to conversational relational AI, because it is now so confident, fluent, humorous. It has excellent memory. It starts to mirror your language and your sense of humor without you really noticing. And so it's really, really good. It's hard to remember that it's not real. It's easy to kind of think that there might be a human behind the screen somewhere. And added to that, there's this feeling that it's not judging you. It gives you the sense that there's no judgment and that you have its full empathy and its full attention and maybe even some of its fondness, like some fondness towards you, even though it's all an illusion because AI doesn't feel anything. It can't. And so I can see how that would be incredibly addictive. And I also see now, especially after the podcast, how important it is to have mental health guardrails in place for people because of how susceptible we are to this technology. And we just don't have them. So I hope that they, you know, I don't know. I hope that human therapy can kind of catch up with this technology and help people out before,
15: Yeah. That's an important note to end on. What a fascinating podcast. Thanks so much for telling us about it.
14: Well, thank you, Michelle.
15: Victoria Hetherington is the host of the new season of CBC's Understood podcast series. It's called Artificial Intimacy, and you can find it wherever you get your podcasts. 3:29, and Steve is back with a look at traffic.
13: Michelle, we're getting reports of a gravel spill, some debris eastbound on Highway 17 in Delta. The right lane is blocked at 80th Street, the Tilbury Connector. Crews are currently on scene cleaning it up. Hopefully they'll have this out of the way very soon. And just a reminder, for about another 2 weeks or so, another week and a half, Arbutus Street will be closed to vehicle traffic between West 8th Avenue and West Broadway from 7 in the evening until 6 the following morning. That is all part of the Broadway subway project. We'll have more details on that coming up after the news.
15: Steve, thank you very much. Coming up, when the Montreal Canadiens get into round 3 of the Stanley Cup playoffs tonight, they will be relying heavily on star Alex Newhook. We're going to talk to his aunt. That's coming up after the news.
16: This is CBC News from Vancouver. Good afternoon, I'm Robert Zimmerman. A Vancouver Island man has been sentenced in a voyeurism case that saw him take unwanted photos or video of more than 650 women and girls. Saanich police say it's believed to be the most prolific case of voyeurism prosecuted in Canada. Jonna Bailon has more.
17: 39-year-old Yin Yang Derek Chan has been sentenced to 54 months in prison. He pleaded guilty to several voyeurism-related offenses. In early 2024, police say a detective was made aware of voyeuristic photos and videos being uploaded to social media from somewhere in Saanich. An investigation led them to Chan, previously convicted of voyeurism for filming a woman in a changing room at a Victoria area mall. He was arrested in April 2024. While executing a search warrant, police found devices containing thousands of photos and more than 28 hours of video taken over 5 years at businesses, beaches, and in some cases, through residential windows. Deputy Chief Damian Kowalowicz with Saanich PD.
18: We know that some of the material was shared online, including internationally. It's also one of the factors that increases the impact on victims.
17: Police say 40 victims have been notified. They're encouraging anyone who may have been victim to come forward. Jonna Bailon, CBC News, Victoria.
16: A key court case that sparked the Premier's attempts to overhaul the Declaration on the Rights of Indigenous Peoples Act, or DRIPA, is heading to the Supreme Court of Canada. Katie DeRosa has the details.
19: Canada's highest court has agreed to hear an appeal of a ruling that found BC's mineral claims regime is inconsistent with DRIPA. Known as the Gagatla decision, Premier David Eby has said it could open up all BC laws to challenge, which is why the province appealed.
20: But that is not necessarily the only way that we could get to clarity and finality on this and being able to move forward together.
19: Eby has put his plan to amend DRIPA on pause amid backlash from First Nations leaders and some in his own caucus. He says consultation over possible changes will continue over the summer. Federal Conservative leader Pierre Poilievre addressed the case while in North Vancouver.
21: These bills that Liberals and NDP governments have passed are now bringing serious risk to our economy and to our people, and it's time to reverse course.
19: The Gagatla elected and hereditary leadership say they're not surprised the case will reach Canada's highest court, since it raises novel issues of national importance. Katie DeRosa, CBC News, Victoria.
16: The massive Sightsee hydroelectric project in Northeast BC is now officially named the John Horgan Dam. The former premier initially opposed the dam's construction, but after coming to power, reluctantly agreed to allow it to proceed. Premier David Eby says that decision reflected Horgan's willingness to think of the greater good.
12: His one North Star that directed him in his time as premier was to put British Columbians and put the province first in every single decision. He didn't take the easy way.
16: Eby says the legacy of clean energy from the dam reflects well on Horgan and British Columbia as a whole. Police in Nanaimo say two people are dead after separate, unrelated drownings. Claire Palmer has the details.
22: Absolutely devastating.
23: Sharon Hagen lives around the corner from Departure Bay. It's a popular swimming spot for Nanaimo. Last night, an extensive search and rescue effort was underway for a missing swimmer who never returned.
22: It's such an unusual thing to see. It looked like a search and rescue helicopter, and then I saw like flares on the other side of the water.
23: RCMP say they got the call about the missing swimmer about 6 p.m. and later recovered her body. But midway through that search, they got a second call at 7:30 p.m. about another swimmer in distress, this time at the 1200 block of Stewart Avenue. The swimmer was later retrieved from the water and resuscitation efforts were unsuccessful. Gary O'Brien is with the Nanaimo RCMP and says that victim services are being made available to the public due to the high number of witnesses to the tragic events. Claire Palmer, CBC News, Nanaimo.
16: BC's public safety minister says releasing information about the type of firearms used in the mass shooting in Tumbler Ridge could compromise the investigation, but she did not elaborate. Gun advocacy groups are calling for the make and model of guns used in the attack to be released. Now that 100 days have passed, they argue the information is needed to inform the debate over firearm control in Canada. But Safety Minister Nina Krieger says investigators need time to look into the issue before going public. And that's the CBC News from Vancouver. For news anytime, go to our website at cbc.ca/bc.
15: Good afternoon. Welcome back to On the Coast here on CBC. I'm Michelle Elliott sitting in for Gloria Macarenko. And coming up in this half hour of the program, Elon Musk might be the world's first trillionaire soon. Yeah, how do you feel about that? Our business reporter Chris Edwards will tell us how in just a moment. Plus, polls show that most hockey fans in Canada are rallying behind the Montreal Canadiens in the Stanley Cup playoffs. We'll talk to the Victoria-based aunt of the Canadian star, Alex Newhook. He scored that series-winning overtime goal against Buffalo on Monday. So stay tuned for that. Right now, Steve Jung is here with a look at traffic.
13: Michelle, we're dealing with this incident on Highway 17 in Delta. It's a gravel spill, actually, some debris on the road. Eastbound Highway 17, the right lane is blocked at 80th Street, the Tilbury Connector. Crews are on scene, however, and they are currently cleaning it up. Hopefully, they'll have it out of the way soon. We are getting reports now of a crash in North Vancouver. It's on the Upper Levels Highway eastbound, just before the Iron Workers Memorial Bridge, so coming down through the cut. Reports are saying this is on the right shoulder, and there are some very heavy delays in place. Lots of volume on the North Shore this time of the afternoon. We'll have more coming up in just a few minutes.
15: Steve, thank you very much. We're at 19 degrees under sunny skies and a warm day, of course, a high of 20 today, 24 inland. We'll go down to a low of 11 degrees tonight. Tomorrow, mainly sunny again with a high of 20 up to 25 as you get further inland. A UV index of 7 or high tomorrow. So do keep that in mind. Another sunny day on Saturday. The clouds will roll in on Sunday and we'll go down to a high of 15 degrees. Right now, it's 3:37 here on the coast, and Chris Edwards joins us now with today's business news. Hi there, Chris.
2: Hello, Michelle.
15: Okay, so this may be a little bit jaw-dropping. We may have the world's first trillionaire soon, and it may be Elon Musk. So tell us about that.
2: Yeah, Elon is taking his company SpaceX public, and this will likely be the biggest initial public offering in the history of Wall Street. SpaceX, of course, makes and launches rockets. It also manages the global internet service Starlink and Musk's AI agent Grok. And it's gathering all of those things together into a monster IPO target of at least $1.75 trillion, 12 zeros.
15: Wow.
2: And yes, if everything goes to plan, Elon Musk will then become the world's first trillionaire. He also owns Tesla, of course, which is worth $1.3 trillion on its own. And also, now that SpaceX is going public, we all finally get to take a look at its books. We now know the company generated just under $19 billion in revenue last year, for example. But it also had a net loss of $5 billion last year. Obviously, a far cry from an IPO target of $1.75 trillion. So I asked tech analyst for TechCotech to square that circle. And he explained that, well, yes, SpaceX might be losing money at the moment. The future profit potential is enormous.
3: It's not about the money that they're making currently. It's about potential forecasts of where the market is actually headed. If you're able to grab that crystal ball and look into the future is these types of industries. And that is what the market is going to value. Is if I put in a dollar today, how much is that going to give me a year from now, 2 years from now?
2: Once it goes public, SpaceX will also be able to raise a huge amount of money. This is, in fact, probably one of the reasons why Elon Musk wants to take it public, because they're going to be able to fund big future expansions. Now, right now, it's on schedule to be traded publicly in mid-June. So not long from now.
15: Yeah. Okay. Now, speaking of the stock market, but perhaps, you know, a very different story, the Canada Pension Plan has revealed its latest results. Not great. Tell us what's going on there.
2: Well, for the third year in a row, the CPP has underperformed the market. Today, we got the official returns numbers for the 2026 fiscal year from the Canada Pension Plan Investment Board, and they say they generated a return of 7.8%, which isn't bad per se. The fund grew to just under $800 billion, but 7.8% is well short of the market benchmark of 13.2% last year. We spoke to money manager John Zechner about this. He said that while the return wasn't great relative to the market, there are some caveats there.
5: The reality is these large plans have been diversifying for years. So, you know, publicly traded securities have become a smaller and smaller part of the overall. And, you know, a lot of it's in private equity. And we, you know, that's getting revalued. And you never know how that's being revalued lately, most likely somewhat lower infrastructure assets and other things like that, as opposed to, you know, the market that we all follow every day.
2: I should also note that the CPP has what's called an active investment strategy, where it makes decisions trying to beat the market. So that adds a little bit more perspective there. But for its part, the Pension Plan Investment Board CEO, John Graham, said the performance gap is due primarily to the fact that big tech stocks are what's been driving a disproportionate amount of stock market returns. And by its nature, the CPP is diversified and doesn't expose itself too much to those stocks.
15: Oh, that's interesting. Finally, Chris, we're talking about this throughout the show today, but tonight, the last ever taping of The Late Show with Stephen Colbert. Any thoughts, any inkling as to how he's going to go out?
2: At the moment, we know very little about tonight's show. Everything about it has been kept under wraps. That said, we do know it's going to be extended and go longer than 1 hour. So it's likely to be one for the ages. But by the way, just so everyone knows, of course, The Late Show is officially ending with tonight's broadcast.
15: Right.
2: No one is replacing Stephen Colbert as host. As for why that's happening, I'm sure this has been discussed already. It's controversial. CBS, the show's owner, said they're canceling it for, quote, purely financial reasons. The show's lost 20% of its audience in what they call the coveted 18 to 49 age group since 2022. But Stephen Colbert himself, of course, believes that there's another reason, which is that CBS is bending the knee to Donald Trump, who frequently criticized his show, which has become more political in recent years. So get ready for a very memorable monologue tonight. And yes, so everyone knows, it'll air tonight a little after 11:30 p.m.
15: You're right. That's it. No new host or anything like that. Chris, thank you very much.
2: Thanks, Michelle.
15: That's Chris Edwards with the latest business news. And for more, tune into the early edition tomorrow morning. They'll bring you business news twice each morning at 25 minutes past 6 and past 7. Right now, it's 3:42 here on the coast. Out to hockey now, and Montreal Canadiens fans have no doubt heard this.
6: Carrier ahead. Over the line comes Newhook. Shooting! Scores! Alex Newhook! Montreal is going to play Carolina in the Eastern Conference Final.
15: That is the voice of veteran CBC sportscaster Chris Cuthbert earlier this week on Sportsnet with a call on Alex Newhook's thrilling Game 7 overtime winner against the Buffalo Sabres. It was actually Newhook's second Game 7 winner of the playoffs this spring. Now, he's a proud Newfoundlander and a pivotal player for the Canadiens, who start round 3 tonight against Carolina. While Newhook is a Newfoundlander, he does have a close connection to BC. His aunt, Kelly Newhook, welcomed Alex into her home in Victoria for 2 years while he played with the BCHL's Victoria Grizzlies. And to hear what she thinks of her nephew's playoff run so far, we are joined by the very proud aunt right now. Kelly, hello there.
7: Hi.
15: Oh my goodness. I'm going to ask you how you're feeling about tonight, but first, can you take us back to Monday night? You know, 11 minutes and 22 seconds into overtime. What was watching that goal like for you?
7: Oh my God, it was nerve-wracking, that's for sure. And it was just kind of wild because where he had scored the Game 7 winner in the series before, there was no way. There was just no way it was going to happen again. And then, wow, we were blown away, really just gobsmacked, you know? How could this even be? But it was such a good goal too. So love hearing that call again.
15: Oh, I know. I know. It's just hearing the ole, ole, ole.
7: Yeah.
15: Was there a difference from that first Game 7 winner against Tampa for you?
7: Yeah, well, I mean, this one ended the game right away. So you didn't have kind of have to hang on to the edge of your seat, hoping like, is it going to keep? Is it going to stick? Right. Is it going to stick? You know, the fact that the minute it was like the second it was scored, everybody, I think most of Canada, I would say, sighed a collective sigh of relief and a scream, and everything was awesome.
4: Oh, yeah. So we're all Habs fans now.
7: Yeah.
4: Can you, knowing him, can you think about, you know, what might have gone through his mind as he scored that goal?
7: He is, he's a really humble person, I have to say, and really team. He's really team oriented. So I would imagine that he also probably, you know, let out a big sigh, but also just like happy for all of them. They have a really tight team for sure. He ever since he went to that team, he has been really happy with all the boys. They're really close. And so I think just the fact that yeah, he did it for them, you know, and everyone. But I think that's what I imagine would be going through his head.
4: And has he always been, you know, a real team-oriented player? You hosted him in your home for while he played with the Victoria Grizzlies for a couple of years. Yeah, tell us about that. His approach to the game.
7: Yeah. Actually, to just to be clear, he actually didn't live with me. He was billeted by a family in Langford. They were really great. Just so he could be closer to the rink and all of those things. I was his legal guardian.
4: I see.
7: Because he was so young at the time. But he always, yes, he's always been somebody that really kind of cares about others. It's something I'm really, really proud of him as an aunt. I think that he's very selfless and he's always interested in how he can kind of make other people feel better or look better on the ice for sure. I remember when he was younger saying, you know, Alex, you don't always have to assist. While that is great being, you know, an assist maker, a playmaker, sometimes you just got to go for it and stuff. So, yes, this is me taking some credit. No, I'm just kidding. but that is kind of who he is. It's he's a really nice guy for sure. Yeah.
4: And for yourself, okay. So while he was on the island, was there something already that stood out for you? Like you thought, oh my goodness, like this, he's gonna become he's gonna reach heights in the NHL.
7: Yeah, I mean, he did light it up in the BCHL for sure. And one of the reasons he went to the BCHL was because it is one of the more competitive junior A leagues in all of Canada. And he had his eye on the prize. He wanted to go to Boston College. He wanted to play there. And that's like that trajectory. He is a very determined, focused person. I don't think you can get to these kind of elite levels if you don't have that kind of drive.
4: No.
7: So I think that, you know, like my family, we're all Newfoundland. We all love to have a good time and really fun. And while he is fun and he loves to laugh and all those things, he's not quite as we can be kind of, you know, here, there, and everywhere. and he's just like, he's single-minded, much like his sister. So they, I think they get that drive from the Mercer side of the family.
4: Oh, okay.
7: My brother's wife.
4: Oh, yeah. And can you tell us about your niece?
7: Yeah, she is amazing. She got drafted last year to the Boston Fleet. And in her first year, she has also lit it up. She's played so well. She ended up at the end of the season when they were in the playoffs, she was actually moved up to the first line. Which has just been incredible. There was actually one night during the playoffs of both the women's and men's where they had a game on the exact same time, exact same night, which was just amazing.
4: Oh, yeah. Okay. So how did you navigate that?
7: You know, you got a couple of screens going and you're...
4: Both just as important. And we're talking about Abby Newhook, who plays for the Boston Fleet as well. What is in the water in your family?
7: I know it's my honestly, my brother, all of us are really sports oriented. And Sean, my brother, was a really good hockey player. And then their mom has that, like she's a marathon runner and stuff. So she has that like real endurance and all of those kinds of things going for her. So I think the combo was just magic for sure.
4: How are you feeling about tonight, Kelly?
7: So excited, nervous for sure. I think they have everything they need to win this series. Absolutely. They are the underdog though. I think that's fine though. That's the way they like it. And I think they'll take it for sure. But you know, we got to live with the ups and downs because that's hockey.
15: That's true. And I think a whole lot of Canadians are going to be rooting along with you. Kelly, thank you so much. Enjoy the game tonight.
7: Yeah, you too. Go Habs, go.
15: Go Habs. Kelly Newhook, the aunt of Alex Newhook, star player on the Montreal Canadiens, and the puck drop against the Carolina Hurricanes is tonight at 5 p.m. 3:15 now here on the coast, and Steve is back with a look at traffic.
13: Michelle, we're still dealing with these reports of a crash in North Vancouver. It's on the Upper Levels Highway, so Highway 1 eastbound before the Iron Workers Memorial Bridge is coming down through the cut. Reports are saying it's on the right shoulder, but expect some very heavy delays due to that incident. In Delta, crews are still working to clear up some debris. A gravel spill eastbound on Highway 17. The right lane is blocked at 80th Street, the Tilbury Connector. Crews are currently on scene for that. Hopefully they'll have it out of the way very soon. And we're getting reports of what appears to be a fire of some kind. So it's if you're heading south on Highway 99, sort of between Ladner Trunk Road and the railway overpass, we're getting reports of some smoke coming up from that area. So it doesn't sound like it's impacting traffic at all, but this is a visual distraction. So when you're driving, keep your safety in mind. Always have your eyes on the road. And we'll have more coming up in just a few minutes.
15: Steve, thank you so much. It's now 3:51 and time now to check in with Darius Madavi, our science and climate specialist here at CBC Vancouver. Hello, Darius.
8: Hello.
15: Warm, sunny outside.
8: That's, you summed it up. That's pretty much it.
15: How's the forecast?
8: Well, we are a little bit breezy by the beaches, but generally tomorrow and Saturday, mainly sunny. We'll maybe see some cloudier periods on Saturday, but generally good amount of sun. Sunday is when we really see that pattern shift. More cloud builds in very fast in the morning. We may even see it build in overnight, but I'd say chance of some sun early in the morning. And then some showers and gusty winds would pick up probably in the evening and then continue into Monday. And then we'll see some clearing up by Tuesday. So it's a pretty short-lived pattern change, but it will be there. In the meantime, though, temperatures up around the 20-degree mark by the water, maybe 24, 25 for those inland areas. So pretty warm for this time of year.
15: And what about the rest of the province?
8: Overall, things are relatively calm. In most places, temperatures are a little bit above normal as well. But the sunnier skies, slightly above normal temperatures, those stick around for a few days. Less instability than what we had at the beginning of the week, but still a few thunderstorms possible today in the central interior and then tomorrow in the southeast corner.
15: Okay, thank you for that. And now you've got a science story for us today?
8: Mm-hmm. I've got a fun fact about how doctors almost always put a kidney transplant in the wrong place. On purpose, to be clear.
15: Oh, okay.
8: Intentionally.
15: Yeah. All right, okay.
8: So for context, your kidneys are found closer to the upper abdomen. So just under your rib cage. The right one sits a little bit lower than the left one, too, because that's where the liver is. And their job is to filter waste out of your blood and make sure your body's fluids are balanced. It's a very important job. Most people are born with two kidneys, and you really can survive with just one. But what they do is very important. For most people on the kidney transplant wait list, the kidneys that they were born with aren't actively causing problems. They're just damaged or non-functional. So if you leave them alone, those kidneys are just going to shrink and shrivel up over time, and they'll remain completely harmless. So there isn't really a good reason to remove them. It's usually more trouble than it's worth. So you can really just leave them there. But if you're going to do that, and the patient needs a donor kidney, you might wonder, where would the new one go? Because there's little shriveled up beans where you would want to put the new kidney. Mm-hmm. Well, in the vast majority of cases, a surgeon wouldn't want to put a transplanted kidney up where they're naturally found anyway. Remember, the kidney's job is to filter out waste and send it into the urine, and the kidneys are quite far from the bladder naturally. So, bit of a difficult thing. And also, you don't want to have to get up under the rib cage. That's more invasive than what you'd have to do in the lower abdomen. Pretty difficult. So instead, a transplanted kidney usually gets put in the lower abdomen, so down closer to the groin. This area is much easier to access, and then surgeons can much more easily connect the donor organ into your blood vessels so it can start to filter out that waste, and then connect it to the bladder so it can send that waste out into the urine. And it's a much easier process. And so a lot of people who have a donor kidney have it in completely the wrong place.
15: On purpose.
8: On purpose.
15: On purpose, huh? Interesting. Darius, thank you very much.
8: Thank you.
15: Darius Madavi, CBC News Science and Climate Specialist. It is now 3:55, just about 3:55 here on the coast. Here's Selena Gomez and Rima with Calm Down.

0: Calm Down by Rima and Selena Gomez. 2 minutes before 4 o'clock now here on the coast, and Steve's back with the latest on traffic.
1: Michelle, there's this crash in North Vancouver, eastbound on the Upper Levels Highway, Highway 1 going down the cut. It's before the Iron Workers Memorial Bridge, and reports are saying this is on the right shoulder. Watch out for those very heavy delays. Just a reminder, crews are working to clean up a gravel spill eastbound on Highway 17, which has the right lane blocked at 80th Street Tilbury Connector. And a reminder, what appears to be possibly a fire, so this is in Delta, sort of between Ladner Trunk Road and the railway overpass. We're getting reports of smoke in the area. Not impacting traffic at this time, but it is a visual distraction, so make sure you've got your eyes on the road. We'll have more coming up in just a few minutes.
0: Steve, thank you very much. The Site C Dam is now called the John Horgan Dam and Generating Station. We'll discuss the late former premier's complicated history with the mega project right after the news.
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3: Anthony Cimolino spent 40 years with one of the world's biggest theater festivals, Canada's own Stratford Festival in Ontario. Now Anthony is stepping away, so he'll be here to tell you some amazing stories and also how it feels to leave for his exit interview.
5: From CBC News, The World This Hour, I'm Kaz Bovin. Members of Alberta's United Conservative Party caucus have voted in a committee to ask Premier Danielle Smith to call a referendum relating to separation. The province has been debating putting that question to the public for months. Opinion polls have suggested that the vast majority of Albertans oppose separating from Canada, but a majority of UCP supporters say they would vote to leave. Smith is scheduled to give a televised address later this evening. She's expected to address which questions may or may not be on the ballot come October. Quebec police arrested a 40-year-old man on suspicion of terrorism-related activities. The RCMP say the man was posting videos online in support of ISIS. Steve Rukavina has more.
6: Eric Goss speaks for the RCMP in Quebec. Goss says the investigation began a year ago after an online tip.
7: It was regarding a TikTok user who was sharing content related to the Islamic State.
6: Goss says investigators have reasonable grounds to fear the man may commit terrorism offenses. But at this point, they don't have enough evidence to lay charges. Goss says investigators want the man to sign a terrorism peace bond, which allows a judge to impose conditions and allows police to closely monitor the suspect. Goss says investigators are searching the man's home today and will scour his electronic devices for more evidence.
7: It's not only bombs and guns, but just the fear that these people are putting on the internet is enough here in Canada to lay charges.
6: Goss says police may lay charges in the coming days. Steve Rukavina, CBC News, Montreal.
5: Canada's communications regulator wants U.S. streaming giants to contribute more money to Canadian programming. The CRTC says it will triple the amount that platforms like Netflix and Disney Plus are required to pay. That will go to a fund promoting Canadian productions. Streaming companies are already challenging the existing figure in court. Right now, they pay about 5% of revenue. Nova Scotia's premier says he's concerned about how long patients in his province have to wait for a mammogram. Some women in Halifax say they haven't been able to get an appointment for more than 15 months. Caroline Ray has more.
8: Premier Tim Houston says he understands why some Nova Scotian women are raising the alarm about the wait time for mammograms.
9: And I am concerned about that. We're making progress across healthcare in general, but there are certainly areas where more progress is needed.
8: Appointments in the Halifax area are now booking in the late summer and fall of next year. The IWK says the problem is staffing. There's a 30% vacancy rate for medical radiation technologists.
10: And we know that it's very distressing for individuals.
8: Health Minister Michelle Thompson says a long-term solution should see results next year with the first graduation of an expanded class of radiation technologists. Opposition leader Claudia Chender says the province's benchmark for a mammogram is about 3 months, not 15.
11: What I didn't hear from the minister was urgency.
8: Chender is demanding the province create a women's health plan. She says without one, women and gender diverse Nova Scotians are being left behind. Carolyn Ray, CBC News, Halifax.
5: Protesters in the Democratic Republic of the Congo set medical tents on fire after clashes over the burial of someone who died after contracting Ebola.

0: recognized as one of the most skilled stock car drivers of all time. Kyle Busch was 41 years old. That's your World This Hour. For CBC News, I'm Kaz Bovet.
1: Good afternoon. Welcome back to On the Coast here on CBC. I'm Michelle Elliott in for Gloria Makarenko this week. Well, coming up, the Site C Dam in the northeast part of the province has a new name. It's now the John Horgan Dam and Generating Station. Now, the late former premier had campaigned against the project and only reluctantly went through with it after he became premier. We'll talk to former BC Green Party leader Andrew Weaver about that. Also later in this half hour, reporter Jonna Bailon will join us with more information on an arrest made today in Victoria in more than 652 cases of voyeurism. She'll join us with more details on that. Right now it is 4:05 here on the coast, and Rob Zimmerman is here with your CBC News headlines.
2: Michelle, lawyers for the provincial government have been granted an appearance before Canada's highest court to appeal a ruling that affects mineral claims in the province. Gun control advocacy groups are renewing their call for the RCMP to release more information on the weapons used in the Tumbler Ridge mass shooting. And BC Parks has announced that the Juan de Fuca Trail on Vancouver Island will reopen July 1st. More local news coming up at the bottom of the hour.
1: Rob, thank you very much. And Steve Jung is back with a look at traffic for you.
3: Michelle, we're watching a crash in North Vancouver. This is eastbound on the Upper Levels Highway, Highway 1, going down through the cut before the Iron Workers Memorial Bridge. Reports are saying this is on the right shoulder. We're seeing some heavy delays in the area. Be prepared to spend a few extra minutes there. In Delta, crews are still cleaning up a gravel spill, some debris. Eastbound on Highway 17, the right lane is blocked at 80th Street, the Tilbury Connector, so give it a bit more time for them to get that done. We do see heavy delays as a result of that because they're currently occupying, well, one of the lanes. We have a little bit of an update on that car, on that fire, some sort of a structure fire possibly in Delta, but this is between Ladner Trunk Road and the rail overpass, and it sounds like this has closed 104th Street between Ladner Trunk Road and 59th Avenue, so that's going to be a little bit tricky. Keep that in mind. You're not going to be able to get through that way. Definitely consider an alternate route if it's possible for you. We'll have more coming up in just a few minutes.
1: Steve, thank you very much. It's now 4:06 here on the coast. And as you have been experiencing, feeling, and heard from Darius Madavi as well, it is a warm, sunny day today. We're sitting at 19 degrees at YVR. Tomorrow, another sunny day. We'll get a high of 20 degrees, even higher inland, closer to 25, a high UV index as well. Sunshine and warm as well on Saturday. Things cloud over on Sunday. We'll go down to a low of 15 degrees, and we'll get showers starting in the evening on Sunday and rolling into Monday. It's 4:08 now, and this is On the Coast. The John Horgan Dam and Generating Station. That's the new name of the Site C Dam in Northeast BC. It has officially been renamed after the late former BC Premier. Now, this mega project has been controversial. Horgan fiercely opposed it while in opposition and reluctantly oversaw its construction during his time as premier, saying it was too far along to stop. Today, Premier David Eby made the announcement at the legislature with Horgan's family present. And during the press conference, Eby recognized that Horgan was one of the dam's fiercest opponents. And here's a bit of what the premier had to say today.
4: It would be completely disingenuous to stand here and pretend that John supported this project. So I won't do that. He had misgivings about this project. As he famously said, there are many positions on the Site C Dam. I should know, I've held all of them. His one North Star that directed him in his time as premier was to put British Columbians and put the province first in every single decision. And it was key to the decision that he ultimately reached, which was that finishing that project, continuing the project at Site C, was in British Columbia's best interest. The decision ensures generations of clean electricity for British Columbians, and crucially, it will be the foundation that we build on for generations to come.
1: That's Premier David Eby speaking outside the legislature earlier today. Joining

0: Now is Andrew Weaver from Victoria. He's a former leader of the BC Green Party, also a climatologist and professor at UVic. Good afternoon. Thanks for joining us.
1: Good afternoon. Thanks for having me on.
0: What's your reaction to the renaming of the Site C Dam after John Horgan?
1: Well, it's a weird reaction, actually. It's on the one hand, I admired John, and I thought he was a great premier. And I thought he deserves recognition in British Columbia for the good work he had done for the people of British Columbia. On the other hand, it seems ironic that this was a dam that he didn't want, and then he did. It was a dam that really was taken past the point of no return by Christy Clark prior to John taking over. And frankly, John was a man of great humility, and I think he would feel very uncomfortable having this dam, particularly this dam, named afterward him. I think he would be very pleased and tickled pink to find out that there's a university campus, a Royal Rose, named after him in Langford. That's his home. I'm sure he would have loved that. I don't want to speak for his family, but the John I know would feel very uncomfortable having this named after himself in light of the historical controversy.
0: Yeah, and now certainly a point that was underscored by Premier Eby today as well, saying this was a complicated and nuanced decision, but ultimately it kind of showed how John Horgan, you know, thought of BC's best interests. What do you make of that?
1: I feel very uncomfortable with David Eby trying to express what John Horgan would have thought or wanted. I agree with David Eby that John was somebody who always put the interests of the people of British Columbia first. I'm not so sure Mr. Eby is of the same character mold as John. In fact, I find it somewhat cynical that this announcement is made right now. It's almost a look over there, not here kind of announcement. I would have thought it would have been more timely to do this when the legislature wasn't sitting, when there wasn't so much controversy out there through what his government has been doing of late, particularly with respect to the implementation of DRIPA.
0: And so what are you saying is a kind of distraction?
1: Yes, and I mean, I don't want to take away from the legacy of John Horgan, because he was a great leader. There's no doubt about it. But I feel uncomfortable when, you know, Mr. Eby makes politics, because it strikes me as Mr. Eby's popularity is somewhere in the gutter right now. And Mr. Horgan's popularity was always very, very high. And by trying to hook your kind of rebrand yourself as Mr. Horgan's protege, it's really an attempt, in my view, at this particular juncture to try to soften Mr. Eby's image across British Columbia. I say that with the greatest respect for John Horgan. Anybody who knows me, who was there from 2017 to 2020, will know that I worked very closely with John Horgan. I was a great ally of his. I supported him, and I continue to do that. But I think I don't like this timing of this right now, because I think it detracts from John Horgan, because the NDP, through Eby's leadership right now, are really struggling. And I just think the timing is not good.
0: I'll get back to that in a moment. But as you alluded to, yes, you know, you and your party had a confidence and supply agreement with the NDP in 2017. And you yourself, at the time, said you struggled with the decision to support the NDP mm-hmm. through the construction of the Site C Dam. So looking back at that, you know, what are your own reflections on your approach to Site C?
1: Well, this is why I also don't think the NDP should be celebrating this. Because if you go back to my blog posts on my website in 2013, I pointed out that at that time, Site C was projected to come in at producing power at about 8 to 10 cents per kilowatt hour. In the end, what happened, of course, is it cost overruns, the bed was unstable, et cetera. And in the end, it's a bit of an I told you so moment, is that it's going to cost between 12 and 15 cents per kilowatt hour to produce electricity from Site C. Now, here is the irony, and this is why I think John would not have wanted his name on this, is every electron of that electricity has been accounted for through LNG Canada. And LNG Canada have been granted the industrial rate for electricity production as a subsidy. And that means that they're going to pay something like 5 cents a kilowatt hour for every kilowatt hour that they use, and it'll cost us 15 cents to produce it. So in essence, the BC Hydro ratepayer is subsidizing to the tune of 10 cents per kilowatt hour this LNG project. And frankly, once more, and I continue to say this to today, the LNG Canada would not have come forward in BC without these grand corporate welfare subsidies, because it was not economical then, and it's still not economical now. And so we get government handout after government handout. And I think Mr. Horgan would have felt quite uncomfortable with the cost overruns and the fact that right now it's so much more expensive than it was. Okay. I mean, why, of course, I was struggled with the, you know, you don't pull a government down over a clean energy project. Like, for me, the arguments were always economic. They were not one of clean versus unclean. It was economic, made no sense. And I stand by that as of today.
0: Okay. Now, back to your thoughts about today's announcement. You know, speaking of clean energy, Premier David Eby, you know, talked about that this is laying the foundation for clean energy for generations to come. What do you think he is trying to say by naming Site C after John Horgan?
1: Well, it's all politics from David Eby. I mean,
0: he's playing politics.
1: Oh, yes. I mean, you could, even if you read John Horgan's book, you'll realize that Mr. Horgan had to move David Eby out of Treasury Board because there was so much conflict with the then Finance Minister, Selena Robinson. The NDP do not have a track record on clean energy. They pretend they do. They actually campaigned in the 2009 election against it. They campaigned against Site C in 2012. They campaigned against it in 2017. So, BC Hydro, there's hypocrisy there. There's embedded hypocrisy. And these are the type of things that I struggle with, is when I see these announcements. And I know the history, and I know that you're really trying to take credit for stuff that other people have done, and you're trying to make yourself look good here in a time when your polling is so terrible, and we all still remember how great the province was thriving under Mr. Horgan's leadership. So I just am a little somewhat cynical about this. I guess maybe I shouldn't be, because I do not ever want to take away from the legacy of John Horgan. It is indeed an important legacy. But I perhaps would suggest this wasn't the way to honor that. Maybe you could honor it by renaming BC Place to John Horgan Place or something like that. It would be more in line with the type of thing he would like, I'm sure.
0: Where do you see the province right now? Because we are in a moment where Premier Eby is really advocating for infrastructure projects when it comes to dealing with the federal government, looking to push forward with LNG Canada, as you were talking about. Where do you see these kinds of Site C like projects here in BC right now?
1: Well, Mr. Eby single-handedly has created so much uncertainty in terms of the business sector in this province, that it's nothing's going forward. So I do not trust Mr. Eby in his role as premier. He has said things and said and done other things. There's no consistency, and uncertainty is precisely what business does not like. So, you know, LNG Canada, it's going to go ahead with the four-train system if it's economic. They don't need any regulatory approval. They had approval for four trains back in the day. They only decided to go forward to two to kick the tire on the car, so to speak. They will probably go to four, but it's all about economics for them. And if it's not economical, they're going to come cap in hand for yet another corporate welfare handout. In terms of, you know, we have a lot of announcements and re-announcements of announcements, but really I have seen this province, it seems to be struggling in the forest sector. The mining sector is struggling. And with the uncertainty that Mr. Eby has created over his interpretation of DRIPA, and his fighting the courts, it's who wants to invest right now with all this going on in our province? And Mr. Eby bears the responsibility for this. He's unable to accept responsibility, which is very different from the way Mr. Horgan, who as I said earlier, exemplified sincere humility. Mr. Eby is all about look there, not here, blame them, not me, and everything's peachy keen. Trust me, I know best. And I say this as somebody who partnered with John Horgan from 2017 to 2020.
0: Right. Well, Andrew Weaver, it's good to hear your perspective on this afternoon. Really appreciate talking to you.
1: Pleasure. Thank you for having me on again.
0: Thank you. Andrew Weaver, former leader of the BC Green Party. He joined us from Victoria. 20 minutes past 4 o'clock now. Steve Jung is back with a look at traffic.
2: Reports now of a crash southbound on the Alex Fraser Bridge at the north end of the span, blocking the left lane. Crews are currently on scene. We're watching a crash in North Vancouver, eastbound on the Upper Levels Highway, going down the cut. It's before the Iron Workers Memorial Bridge. Reports are saying this is on the right shoulder. Be prepared for some very significant delays. Looks like we've got an update on what's happening with that fire in Delta. So this is between Ladner Trunk Road and the rail overpass. This fire has now closed 104th Street between Ladner Trunk Road and 59th Avenue. Reports are now saying that this is a barn fire, and judging by some of those images we're seeing online, considerable amount of smoke. That is a visual distraction, and it is causing some traffic issues. Take an alternate route if you can, but if you don't need to use 104th Street, just make sure you've got your eye on the road ahead of you. We'll have more coming up in just a few minutes.
0: Steve, thank you very much. It's 20 minutes past 4 o'clock now. Police call it one of the most prolific cases of voyeurism ever prosecuted in Canada. Today, a Saanich man was sentenced to 4.5 years in prison, minus time served, after taking images and videos of hundreds of unsuspecting women and girls and posting them online. CBC Victoria reporter Jonna Bailon has been following the story and joins us now with the details. Hi, Jonna.
3: Hi, Michelle. Thanks for having me.
0: Can you take us back to when police first started investigating this case?
3: So the investigation started 2 years ago in early 2024. Saanich Police, a detective with the department, was made aware of images and videos being posted online by someone in the Saanich location. That's just right next to Victoria here. Police say their investigation led them to 39-year-old Yin Yang Derek Chan, a man who lives in Saanich. And he was previously convicted of voyeurism in a case involving filming a woman in a changing room at a mall in the Victoria area. Now, police say Chan was arrested in April 2024. He was released with conditions at the time. But when police executed a search warrant, they found thousands of photos and 28 hours worth of video in his devices. They said the material contained, again, images and videos of women and girls who were unaware that they were being filmed or captured, obviously did not give their consent. And so in early 2025, police arrested Chan again. And last October, he pleaded guilty to voyeurism-related offenses. And this morning, he was sentenced to about 4.5 years in custody with credit to time served. So we're looking at about 2.5 years from here on. Michelle?
0: Jonna, what do we know about when and where these images were taken?
3: Michelle, we know that they were taken primarily in the Capital Regional District area, so Saanich, Victoria area. Police did not disclose or specify their locations. They did say the images, you know, showed areas like beaches, businesses, even in some cases, you know, folks through the windows of their own home. You mentioned earlier that this is, you know, being described as the most prolific case of voyeurism prosecuted in Canada. Mm-hmm. Police say there are 652 victims identified. So that's hundreds of women and girls. And they're the ones in the materials that were uploaded.
0: And so can you tell us more about what did happen in court today?
3: So Michelle, we heard about the sentencing. We also heard that Chan will be on the sex offender registry for at least 20 years. I briefly spoke with his lawyer, and I understand he's going to be relocated to a federal facility. That's what we've been told. But yes, the sentencing in total is 54 months. Again, with time served, it's about 2.5 years in custody for Chan.
0: And what have you been hearing from police about this case?
3: Well, police say this has, you know, involved a lot of work from their investigators, from their officers. They mentioned the nature of the images. The fact of them being online has made it incredibly difficult to address, basically. They know that women have, you know, sorry, they know that the victims have been asking to have the material taken down. That is very difficult to do once it's online. Police did mention, they did not specify where the images appeared, but they said two things. Number one is that they were being uploaded to an image-based social media app. They described it as a popular image-based social app, media app. And they also said that the material has been viewed not only, you know, here on Vancouver Island, but worldwide. And so police are working hard to deal with it. They did say of the 652 victims, about 40 have been notified. They're encouraging, you know, women, folks in the among the public to come forward and reach out to them if they believe they may have been a victim of this case. Michelle?
0: Joanna, thank you very much for your reporting on this.
3: Thank you.
0: CBC Victoria reporter Joanna Bailon. It's now 4:25. This is On the Coast here on CBC. I'm Michelle Elliott. I'm sitting in for Gloria Makarenko this week. Some music for you now. Montreal band The Bernard Lakes are playing in Vancouver tonight at the Rickshaw Theatre. Here they are now with a song called Albatross.

0: The Bernard Lakes playing in Vancouver tonight at the Rickshaw Theatre. That was Albatross. 4:28 now, and Steve Jung is back with a look at the new, at the traffic, rather.
1: Yeah, Michelle, we're continuing to watch for updates on a crash in North Vancouver. This is eastbound on the Upper Levels Highway going down through the cut before the Iron Workers Memorial Bridge. Reports are saying this is on the right shoulder, and we're still seeing some pretty significant slowdowns on that stretch of the highway. So be prepared for a little bit of a delay, and be prepared to spend a few extra minutes there if that's the route you're using this afternoon. It looks like crews are still working to clear this gravel spill eastbound on Highway 17. It has the right lane blocked at 80th Street, the Tilbury Connector. That one, again, still causing some pretty significant delays, and that's been there for a while, so sounds like they've got quite the mess that they're trying to work on right now. In Delta, there's that barn fire that we're hearing about. It happened between Ladner Trunk Road and the rail overpass. The fire has now closed 104th Street between Ladner Trunk Road and 59th Avenue. If you are planning to drive out there, definitely consider using an alternate route or avoid the area altogether. And if you are passing by on the highway, it is a visual distraction. Make sure you've got your eyes on the road, not on that smoke that's billowing in the air. We'll see if we can get some additional information on that. I'll have more coming up after the news.
0: Thank you, Steve. 19 degrees under sunny skies. We'll go down to a low of 11 degrees tonight. Coming up, the BC government will have its day at the Supreme Court of Canada, appealing a case that may have implications on DRIPA. Plus, nation building or government venture capital. Mark Carney's new Canada Strong Fund will invest billions in Canadian projects. Mark Ting will be here to discuss the opportunities and the risks. On the Coast, we'll be back right after the news.
2: This is CBC News from Vancouver. Good afternoon, I'm Robert Zimmerman. Gun control advocacy groups are renewing their calls for the RCMP to release more information on the weapons used in the Tumbler Ridge mass shooting. Tom Summer has the details.
3: Polisay Souviant and Danforth Families for Safe Communities say it's been 100 days since the tragedy in Tumbler Ridge, but there's still no answers on how the shooter obtained the guns used to kill 8 people, or what type of guns were used. Heidi Rathjen is a coordinator with Polisay Souviant.
4: There's no time to wait when information will not compromise any investigation, but it will inform the political debate about what to do about our gun control laws.
3: Rathjen says the public is being left in the dark on details that could help shape important legislation. Public Safety Minister Nina Krieger says the RCMP investigation is in its final stages and said the integrity of the investigation is essential to police accountability. BC RCMP say they will share more information when the law allows them to. Tom Summer, CBC News, Fort St. John.
2: A Saanich man will spend 4.5 years in prison minus time served after taking images and videos of hundreds of unsuspecting women and girls and posting them online. Police say they have identified 652 women and girls as victims. They say images and videos were taken of them inside local businesses, at beaches, and even through the windows of their homes. 39-year-old Yin Yong Derek Chan was arrested and pleaded guilty to several voyeurism-related offenses. Police call it one of the most prolific cases of voyeurism ever prosecuted in Canada. Lawyers for the provincial government have been granted an appearance before Canada's highest court to appeal a ruling that affects mineral claims in the province. Last year, a lower court found the mineral claims regime in BC was inconsistent with DRIPA, the Declaration on the Rights of Indigenous Peoples Act. Premier David Eby said at the time the decision potentially puts courts in the driver's seat when it comes to provincial legislation. The Site C Dam and Reservoir in Northeast BC officially have new names. As Matt Preprost reports, they reflect former Premier John Horgan's complicated history with the mega project.
5: British Columbia gets big things done.
6: Premier David Eby touting the completion of the Site C Dam on the Peace River, now renamed the John Horgan Dam and Generating Station.
5: It would be completely disingenuous to stand here and pretend that John supported this project.
6: As opposition NDP leader, Horgan was one of the dam's fiercest opponents, criticizing the BC Liberal government of the day over its high costs, environmental footprint, and impact on farmers and First Nations.
7: After becoming premier in 2017, Horgan gave his reluctant approval to complete the $16 billion project, saying the long-term need for the new power outweighed the costs of canceling it.
5: As he famously said, there are many positions on the Site C dam. I should know, I've held all of them.
7: Meanwhile, the massive reservoir created behind the dam is being named Na'che Migay, chosen by local First Nations and translated to Dreamer Lake in the Denizah language. Matt Preprost, CBC News, Fort St. John.
2: BC Parks has announced the popular Wanda Fuca Trail on Vancouver Island will reopen July 1st. It was closed after a series of storms damaged parts of the trail. Backcountry permits can be purchased through the BC Parks website. A fire has destroyed a historic Northwest BC bowling alley in Terrace. The CBC's Catherine Garrett has the details.
8: Memories. Lots and lots of memories.
9: Proprietor Teresa Moffat stands outside the burnt remains of the Terrace Bowling Club in disbelief. It stood in Terrace since 1956, spared from demolition by a campaign in 2020. Now it's leveled, with just the entrance remaining like a shell. Moffat says they were notified of a smoke alarm and movement in the building at 4:30 this morning. She and others took over the club 6 years ago and leased it from the city.
10: We had another 5 years to go, and we were hoping to at least play out those 5 years, if not move it.
9: It's right next door to the fire department, so crews responded quickly. Bowlers have been gathering their shoes from surviving lockers using crowbars. Diane Francis is the daughter of the original owners.
11: It's a lot of our lives, our children's lives.
12: My children grew up in the bowling center and learn to walk in the bowling center.
9: No official word on cause. Fire department and RCMP are investigating. Catherine Garrett, CBC News, Terrace.
2: And that's the CBC News from Vancouver.
0: Good afternoon. Welcome to On the Coast here on CBC, and welcome as well to listeners of Radio West. Good to have you with us. Thanks so much for joining us. I'm Michelle Elliott. I'm sitting in for Gloria Makarenko here on the program this week. And coming up in this half hour of the show, the Supreme Court of Canada will hear an appeal by the BC government that could have major implications on the Declaration on the Rights of Indigenous Peoples Act. We'll talk more about that coming up. Plus, Prime Minister Mark Carney recently announced the new $25 billion Canada Strong Fund. Mark Ting will join us to explain how it works, who it may be suitable for, and whether Canadians should consider investing. That's coming up in about 15 minutes from now. Right now, it's 4:36 Pacific time, and Steve Jung is here with a look at local traffic.
1: Well, we're continuing to watch a crash in North Vancouver. It's eastbound on the Upper Levels Highway going down through the cut. It happened before the Iron Workers Memorial Bridge. Earlier reports say this is on the shoulder, the right shoulder, but still causing some very heavy delays in our region, and it looks to be looks like it's going to stay that way for a little while longer, at least until they can get that cleared. There is still this fire in Delta. It's a barn fire that has 104th Street closed between Ladner Trunk Road and 59th Avenue. So if you are driving through that area, best to take an alternate route if possible, or avoid that general location for the time being, at least until crews can get that barn fire under control. Based on some of the images that we've seen online and just some of the reports that we've had, very thick black smoke in the area. If you're driving on Highway 99 and just sort of passing by, keep in mind it is a visual distraction, so best bet is to just keep your eye on the road and proceed as carefully as you can. That earlier crash southbound on the Alex Fraser Bridge at the north end of the span, that was cleared very quickly, and it looks like crews have finally cleared up that gravel spill eastbound on Highway 17. That was blocking the right lane at 80th Street, the Tilbury Connector, for a good chunk of this afternoon. Still lots of heavy delays in the area. Traffic has backed up there for the past hour and a half or so. Hopefully we'll see some easing there soon. I'll have more coming up in just a few minutes.
0: Steve, thank you very much. Sitting at 19 degrees right now at YVR, and in Pemberton, 26 degrees. It's 4:38 now. This is On the Coast here on CBC. Well, the court and political drama over the Declaration on the Rights of Indigenous Peoples Act has entered another stage. The Supreme Court of Canada will hear BC's appeal of Gitgatla versus British Columbia. That ruling found that the province's mineral claims regime was inconsistent with the Declaration on the Rights of Indigenous Peoples Act, or DRIPA. Now, lawyers for the Gitgatla and Hattusat nations argued that nations should be consulted before claims are registered on Crown land. Since then, the Premier has proposed amending DRIPA, saying that the existing legislation will have a cascading effect, putting many provincial laws in jeopardy, legal jeopardy. Joining us now is Robin Younger, a lawyer with McMillan LLP, specializing in Indigenous law. He's also a former chief provincial treaty negotiator here in BC. And he's filed a case before BC Supreme Court on behalf of the Pender Harbour and Area Residents Association to have DRIPA struck down. Robin, thanks for joining us. Good afternoon.
13: Good afternoon.
0: What's your reaction to news today that the Supreme Court of Canada will hear this appeal put forward by the province?
13: I'm not particularly surprised. It's a very important case. I think the Premier referred to the resulting consequences of the Court of Appeal decision as an existential threat to the province of BC. And the Court of Appeal itself was divided of the three judges. You know, two issued a decision and one issued a dissenting opinion. So I'm not surprised.
0: And I'd just like to read a statement from the Gitgatla in response to this. And it says, quote, Gitgatla brought our mineral tenure case because BC's out-of-date colonial mineral tenure regime is inconsistent with Canadian, international, and Gitgatla law. The BC Court of Appeal agreed with us, and we are confident that justice will prevail at the Supreme Court of Canada. What do you make of that? Is this not about, you know, bringing those mineral tenure regimes, bringing that in line with the standards put forward by UNDRIP?
13: Well, sort of. I mean, the courts already in this case decided at the trial level that the mineral tenure regime was inadequate as it relates to the duty to consult under Section 35, our existing jurisprudence for Aboriginal rights. The DRIPA and UNDRIP stuff is totally separate. It's on top of all of the Section 35 rights. Mm. And while the First Nations won at trial, they said, that's not good enough. We want to appeal because we want to also win on DRIPA grounds. And so they did at the Court of Appeal win on DRIPA grounds, on top of the grounds that they'd already won on. And the province applied to the Supreme Court of Canada to hear the case. And their materials are very well written. I've had a chance to read them. You know, they start out saying the majority judgment of the Court of Appeal charts a course towards the elevation of UNDRIP to quasi-constitutional status, raising fundamental tensions with democratic accountability. This is the province's words. And under the majority's interventionist approach, UNDRIP and the DRIPA are at risk of creating a parallel universe of litigation. So I don't think it's at all necessary to conclude that the DRIPA and UNDRIP aspects of this decision have to be upheld in order for the Gitgatla concerns concerning mineral titles to be addressed.
0: So did you feel that that duty to consult is there and is guaranteed even without DRIPA?
13: Yes, I've said many times, Canada is one of the few countries in the world that has constitutionally protected Indigenous rights. We've done so since 1982. It applies all across the land, all provinces and territories. Separate and over and above that, BC, and BC is the only province in Canada to have done so, has passed this thing called the DRIPA, which I think has turned into a bit of a debacle lately. It's created a lot of problems. And BC is the only province that has done so. It is not necessary to protect Indigenous rights through the DRIPA and UNDRIP when you already protect them under Section 35, as we do.
0: Let's just hear a little bit from Premier David Eby, who says his government will introduce legislation this fall to amend DRIPA. And there have been, as you alluded to, various debate about that and statements from the Premier. Now, this would likely happen before the Supreme Court gets a chance to hear the province's case. But let's just take a listen to Premier Eby.
14: Well, our goal here is clarity for British Columbians, clarity for First Nations partners, clarity for the provincial government. And so our goal is to get there as quickly as possible. It may be that that's through the appeal to the Supreme Court of Canada. It was very good news to see the court grant leave on our application to appeal the Court of Appeal decision. That's very helpful. But that is not necessarily the only way that we could get to clarity and finality on this and being able to move forward together and address those outstanding questions that the Court of Appeal raised. We're open to other ways to delivering that certainty. And what is the piece that we have to deliver, though, is that answer to how we move forward, how we deliver that certainty, maybe through the court, maybe through negotiations. We're not closing any doors. The goal here is just to find that certainty.
15: Okay, so Robin, it's interesting because the various points of view on DRIPA and around clarity, right? You'll hear from opponents of DRIPA who will say it's just brought uncertainty and a lack of clarity to land rights and land issues. But proponents of DRIPA will say this is what we need in order to have that clarity and that certainty moving forward to prevent, repeated court cases and court challenges in the future. So what do you make of that? What's actually needed to bring clarity and certainty?
13: Well, I've been saying since DRIPA came out in 2019, it is incredibly unclear. It is the antithesis of clarity and certainty. And, you know, British Columbia is in a mess right now with the DRIPA. There's no other way to describe it. It's a mess. The Premier's comments, I want to make 2 points in response to them. One, this case, while very important and a big part of the DRIPA debacle, is only one part. The Supreme Court of Canada is not going to decide the question of whether UNDRIP and DRIPA should be infused into new treaties, as is being debated in the legislature right now. The Supreme Court of Canada is not going to give guidance on whether the province should be using UNDRIP and DRIPA to guide all its land use planning, which it's doing. So that's not going to be addressed by this case. Secondly, even on the specific issues that are being tackled by the Supreme Court of Canada here, while important, it's going to take at least a year for a decision. And the Premier previously said they're pressing legal liability risks with 20 or more cases pending. And he's referred to it as an existential threat to the province. So the fact that the courts agreed to hear the case while it's good is not going to provide any near-term relief whatsoever.
15: When you say DRIPA is a debacle, there are, you know, the implications, of course, from the Gitgatla case. DRIPA was considered in the Cowichan Nation's decision as well. But is this not just what's needed as we work through reconciliation, as we work through these very difficult land rights decisions? Is this not just part of the process? You know, to say it's a debacle, is that something that's kind of fueling the fire of opponents of this?
13: Well, I don't know. I mean, I'm just speaking legally. I do think it's a debacle. I think it's created all kinds of uncertainty, not clarity. It's not something that we have to, in my opinion, at least work through. We have our Section 35 jurisprudence. It works just fine, I think. Thank you very much. And I don't know why, if this is so necessary, British Columbia is the only province in Canada to do it. So we're having all kinds of uncertainty. We went through the Land Act mess in 2024. The government ended up backtracking on that. It was DRIPA driven. They passed an order in council to give the Seashell First Nation co-decision-making powers under the Land Act. They had to rescind that. They've tried to pursue these Heritage Conservation Act amendments for months now, and they keep meeting with, you know, all kinds of concerns by industry, business council, average people. So I think it's extremely difficult to try and come up with any credible argument that the DRIPA is working or serving any good purpose.
15: What do you think the Premier needs to do with DRIPA then?
13: Well, I mean, my own view is that the DRIPA needs to be repealed and we should focus on our Section 35 rights and jurisprudence. And that is not a second best. It is something that Canada should be very proud of, one of the few countries in the world to have constitutionally protected Indigenous rights. All the law of Aboriginal title, Aboriginal rights, fishing rights, all the duty to consult, it comes from that. And it's a very meaningful and robust regime. But here's the kicker. Under the Section 35 regime, government still has to balance Indigenous and non-Indigenous interests. And nothing in the Section 35 jurisprudence clouds the principles of democracy. So that's where it differs. And I think that's the beacon going forward, is to focus on our Section 35 and not suggest that it's somehow a inadequate regime for British Columbia, whereas everyone else seems to think it's okay.
15: Before I let you go, can I quickly ask you, Terry Teagy, the regional chief of the BC Assembly of First Nations, spoke today on CBC, and he believes that the Gitxaantlen Hadasset will win this case on appeal at the Supreme Court. And he said it's a huge risk on BC's behalf because this then becomes binding law. What do you expect will happen with this appeal?
13: Well, it's very difficult to predict what the Supreme Court or any court is going to decide, and I don't really want to handicap it. I'll just tell you that I've read the province's application for leave, and it's, to me, very well crafted and very, it's very credible. There is a lot of meat for the Supreme Court of Canada to entertain, and I think the province did the responsible thing by appealing this. I don't think this is the full solution to all the drip issues, but I think the province did the right thing appealing it. And from what I've seen so far, they're doing a good job on the appeal.
15: It's very good to speak to you today. Thank you so much. I appreciate it.
13: You're most welcome.
15: Robin Younger is a lawyer with McMillan LLP, specializing in Indigenous law, also a former chief provincial treaty negotiator here in BC. And he's filed a case before BC Supreme Court on behalf of the Pender Harbour and Area Residents Association to have DRIPA struck down. 11 minutes before 5 o'clock now, and Steve Jung is back with a look at traffic.
1: Well, Michelle, we've actually built up quite the list here. We have a crash in North Vancouver. It's eastbound on the Upper Levels Highway going down through the cut before the Iron Workers Memorial Bridge. Reports are saying this is on the right shoulder, but be prepared for some very heavy delays. We have reports of a crash now southbound at the north end of the Lionsgate Bridge. Crews are now on scene, and the bridge has been brought down to just a single lane in each direction. We're continuing to watch some delays following a gravel spill cleanup eastbound on Highway 17. It had the right lane blocked at 80th Street, the Tilbury Connector. Crews have wrapped that up, but those delays have been building up there for a good chunk of the afternoon, so it remains very slow going. We have a stall southbound on the Alex Fraser Bridge at the south end blocking the right lane, and we're now watching a crash on the Coquihalla Highway southbound after the Great Bear Snowshed, currently blocking the left lane. And we have another fire, another structure fire in Abbotsford. This is in addition to that one we're watching in Delta. This is on Highway 1 eastbound near Clearbrook Road. We're seeing some very heavy delays at the intersection of Clearbrook and Huntingdon. We'll have more coming up in just a few minutes.
15: Thank you very much, Steve. It's 10 minutes to 5 o'clock now. This is On the Coast here on CBC. 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Mark is our guide to personal finance and a partner with Foundation Wealth. Hi, Mark. Good to see you.
16: Good to see you.
15: So tell us about this. What is the Canada Strong Fund, and what is it trying to accomplish?
16: So Canada's blessed in that we have a lot of commodities and the world needs what we have. The problem that we have, though, is a bit of a PR problem, that Canada is seen as almost uninvestable. So we've seen a lot of foreign investment companies leave our shores in order to do business elsewhere where it's deemed easier. So the idea right now is to unlock some of the wealth that we have in our lands and build out the infrastructure so we can get it to the customers that want to buy it, particularly now, because the world is recognizing that supply chains can be impacted quite easily, like the wars and everything else. So we have the stuff, we want to sell it, but it's going to take time. We need to build the infrastructure. And this is a way that Canada could sort of do these government and private partnerships. The idea is more foreign investment or more investment, private investment will feel a little bit more comfortable about actually signing some checks, building things if they have a government as a partner.
15: All right. And it's being called a sovereign wealth fund. And the big examples around the world, Norway, UAE, how comparable is what Canada is doing with those sovereign wealth funds? And can we replicate their success?
16: I hope we can replicate it, but it's quite different. It's actually very different. So the difference between the UAE and Norway is they have surpluses. So essentially they have an asset, oil, for the most part, and they want to diversify out of their countries because their country's economy is based on oil. So what they would do is they take their the profits they get from their selling their oil, and they will purposely buy outside of their countries. They'll buy Canadian stocks, US stocks, emerging market stocks, just in case if something happens to the price of oil, they're insulated from that. So they can rely or maybe sell some positions when there's a shortfall. Canada, we're at a deficit. Like, we'd be borrowing this $25 billion. But, you know, if, knock on wood, they do a great job, maybe that will change around. Maybe if we build the infrastructure, we can sell some of our mining minerals, rare earths, energy, then we could be in a position where our deficits become surplus and we could have a proper sovereign wealth fund. But I would say that's very optimistic.
15: Right, because part of this is to be able to fund the building of those infrastructure projects, right? So if Canadians have that option to invest directly in this sovereign wealth fund, the Canada Strong Fund, can you think of who might be the appropriate person to do that?
16: So I would say someone with a long time horizon, because these are projects. And as we know, projects, there's delays and it takes a long time to build out this infrastructure. It's also not the type of thing where you can put in, let's say, $10,000 and think, oh, I need this money in, you know, 2 years when I retire. So the illiquidity aspect of it's quite big. It'd be for someone who has, who wants to build, probably patriotic. I would say that's another thing. You want to build within Canada. You want to be part of this. You want to say that you're helping building Canada strong.
15: That elbows up type of thing.
16: Yeah, yeah. I would say that, but also with a fairly high risk tolerance, and they have to have a pretty. The expectation has to be there that they could lose a lot of this money, because we never know when it's going to come to fruition.
15: Okay. Do you want to tell us if you would personally invest in this fund?
16: No, I mean, it's not for me. And I'd probably say for the most part, it's not for your everyday Canadian. A, because, you know, I guess people pitch me projects all the time. Like, I'm an asset allocator. I take money and I invest it. And there's a couple red flags all across the board for this one. And I'm not saying this as a political thing. I would say this for almost if any government was in power, but they don't have the best reputation and track record when they're doing these quote unquote investments. There's a whole list of failures, and so you don't really want that as an investor. But, you know, it's one of those things where if it does work out, it could be very good. But for the most part, most people, particularly young people, should not be investing this. I think it's much easier if you want to invest in Canada, you just buy an index fund, top 60 companies in Canada, still Canadian companies, still adds to the economy. And that's probably the way I would do it.
15: Okay. So yeah, if I were to ask you, okay, if not the Canada Strong Fund, but you wanted to invest in large Canadian projects, what are some alternatives perhaps?
16: They're already out there. Like the problem is, again, it's the PR problem, and the incentive is you are going to invest along with Canada, and hopefully that's an easier process. But the government can do it in other ways. They can just make things easier, like cut out the red tape, you know, give tax incentives. I mean, they've been doing this for years. There's also other things. There's already incentives there. Tax incentives is probably a big one. Like right now, it's a tax strategy that I use for certain of my clients. If you're in a high net worth and you can afford the volatility and you can afford the illiquidity, and that's it's setting aside some money and putting into these long-term investment is secondary to getting a tax relief. There's that part. But again, I'm talking about people who make closer to like $300,000 a year and they don't worry about the money. Again, not the average Canadian.
15: Right. You're not relying on it.
16: Yeah. So like anybody who needs to rely on this as a quote unquote investment rather than a tax strategy, I probably wouldn't do it until, you know, maybe in a couple of years. Let's see how I'll give them the benefit of the doubt. I'd like to see what happens in a couple of years if they do a good job, and I could change my mind. But right now, without that track record, I would say, no, it's a pass for me.
15: Okay. Let's zoom out and ask you, how do you think they can do a good job? If this is $25 billion of tax dollars, what are ways to kind of ensure that that money is well spent?
16: Yeah, that's the hard part. I mean, they do have some safeguards in place. There's going to be a board. It's supposed to be a crown corporation. I guess the critics will say that, well, it's the government's choosing the board. And the government, the critics would also say, how are we going to depoliticalize this? Like, how are we going to choose projects that might not be in the government's interest from a political standpoint in areas where they might need some help? So that's the biggest problem, the biggest criticism, I would say. How they could do that is, like, again, they stick to their word. Transparency is the biggest thing. I mean, I think a big part would be if they get to the point where they get enough people interested in terms of private sector foreign investment, like anybody who invests in Canada going into this program, like they're going to be big players. Like these are big projects. We're talking billions of dollars. So I would look at management on both sides. And if the private sector's management has a good track record, because we do see these projects and we see them in downtown Vancouver with, building developers, that sort of a thing. They got a good track record and they can make it work there. And it gets to the point where the fund, the Canada Strong Fund, is a lesser percentage over time and we get more foreign investment and it goes through on their own merits, then yeah, those are all good signs. What we don't want is for a bad project to go through for political reasons, and then if it doesn't go well, then the private company goes away and then Canada's left with it and they have a choice whether to let it die or they have to invest more money. It could be more good money after bad money. So that's the scenario we don't want to have happen. And again, we have to see. We need to see how this group will work out and whether they could be good stewards of our money.
15: I think people have been wondering about this. So thank you for this deep dive into this, Mark. And good to see you.
16: Good to see you.
15: Mark Ting, our guide to personal finance and a partner at Foundation Wealth. He joins us every week at this time. And if you have a question for Mark that he can possibly discuss on air so others can benefit, you can email him marktingcbc@gmail.com. Steve has one look at the roads for you.
1: We have a crash in North Vancouver. It's eastbound on the Upper Levels Highway going down through the cut. It's before the Iron Workers Memorial Bridge, and we have reports saying that this happened on the right shoulder. Watch out for a crash on the Coquihalla Highway southbound after the Great Bear Snow Shed. It's blocking the left lane. We will have more on the roads coming up in just a few minutes.
15: Steve, thank you very much. This is On the Coast on CBC. I'm Michelle Elliott in for Gloria Macarenko. We'll talk about Stephen Colbert coming up after the news.
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20: I'm Christine Birak. Tonight, new concerns over Ebola. As the U.S. blocks travelers from several countries, Canada is instead screening passengers being sent back. We break down how the two countries' approaches differ. That and more on Your World Tonight at 6, 6:30 in Newfoundland.
21: From CBC News, The World This Hour, I'm Kaz Boivin. Major streaming companies will have to pay more of their Canadian revenue to the federal government. The Canadian Radio, Television and Telecommunications Commission unveiled its new rules for streaming platforms today. Rafi Bujikanian has the details.
22: The CRTC says the online streaming giants of the world, think Netflix or Amazon Prime, will have to start paying 15% of their Canadian revenue toward Canadian and Indigenous programming. The new rules will also force them to make Canadian and Indigenous content easier to look up. These changes sweeping in more than 3 years after the federal government passed the Online Streaming Act, with the goal, it said, of making everyone pay their fair share into protecting culture in this country. But that initial 5% tax on streamers already got some pushback from industry. Netflix, Prime, Disney Plus, and others are currently fighting it in court. The CRTC says it's confident in the policy it's setting out and expects the companies to comply. It's also lowering obligations on private traditional broadcasters, saying they will only have to put 25% of their revenues, a reduction from a current maximum of 45%. Rafi Bujikanian, CBC News, Ottawa.
21: Members of Alberta's United Conservative Party caucus have voted in a committee to ask Premier Danielle Smith to call a referendum relating to separation. The province has been debating putting that question to the public for months. Opinion polls have suggested that the vast majority of Albertans oppose separating from Canada, but a majority of UCP supporters say they would vote to leave. Smith is scheduled to give a televised address later this hour and expected to tell Albertans which questions may or may not be on the ballot this fall. A Vancouver Island man has been sentenced in what police are calling the most prolific case of voyeurism ever prosecuted in Canada. Saanich police say they have identified at least 652 women and girls as victims. John Abelon has more.
3: 39-year-old Yin Yang Derek Chan has been sentenced to 54 months in prison. He pleaded guilty to several voyeurism-related offenses. In early 2024, police say a detective was made aware of voyeuristic photos and videos being uploaded to social media from somewhere in Saanich. An investigation led them to Chan, previously convicted of voyeurism for filming a woman in a changing room at a Victoria area mall. He was arrested in April 2024. While executing a search warrant, police found devices containing thousands of photos and more than 28 hours of video taken over 5 years at businesses, beaches, and in some cases, through residential windows. Deputy Chief Damian Kowalowicz with Saanich PD.
4: We know that some of the material was shared online, including internationally. It's also one of the factors that increases the impact on victims.
3: Police say 40 victims have been notified. They're encouraging anyone who may have been victim to come forward. Jonna Bailon, CBC News, Victoria.
21: Hyundai Canada is recalling some of its Elantra hybrid vehicles due to a possible fire risk. It applies to some 6,000 Elantras made between 2024 and 2026. Hyundai says an issue with the hybrid power control unit in some vehicles can lead to overheating. It adds, so far there have been no fires, injuries, or incidents related to this issue in Canada. Hyundai says it's notifying drivers and will provide a free software update which fixes the problem. U.S. Secretary of State Marco Rubio is signaling the White House wants to tighten the screws on Cuba. The Justice Department indicted former leader Raul Castro on murder charges Wednesday. They're related to an incident 3 decades ago. Today, Rubio declined to comment on how the U.S. intends to bring Castro to American soil, but he does say the U.S. is treating the Cuban government as a national security threat.
6: The president's preference is always a negotiated agreement that's peaceful. That's always our preference. You know, the likelihood of that happening, given who we're dealing with right now, is not high. But if they have a change of heart, you know, we're here. And in the meantime, we'll keep doing what we need to do.